0: toll relief to truck drivers. But secondly, we're rebooting the toll rebate for this area, the M5 East and the MA, so that it'll be lower at car rate if they're travelling in the tunnels overnight.
1: Dozens of organisations have joined forces to push for the more than 200 recommendations from the Disability Royal Commission to be implemented faster, saying the witnesses who shared their trauma can't be forgotten. More from National Disability Affairs reporter Naz Campanella.
2: The group of advocates say they're concerned progress has been slow and opaque. They've called for transparency and for all levels of government to publish progress reports annually and commit to an implementation timeline. The inquiry, which handed down its final report with 222 recommendations 3 years ago this week, heard from more than 10,000 witnesses and cost around $600 million. In a statement, the Federal Health Department says it'll continue publishing progress reports and it'll work with disabled people, their representatives, as well as other levels of government on the recommendations.
1: Medical experts are warning that TikTok content made about contraception often contains misinformation and can cause serious harm. Rani Fletcher has more.
3: The federal government has launched a new online tool where Australians can take a quiz to work out what type of birth control may be the best option for them. It says it's in response to mis- and disinformation circulating online about contraception. A study last year analysing viral TikTok videos about birth control found a majority of the videos made it harder for people to make informed decisions, and that just 10% were made by medical professionals. The study's lead author says misinformation can cause unwanted pregnancies and sexually transmitted infections, as well as distrust in health professionals.
1: Some of the nation's best swimmers have put in dominant performances on the opening night of finals at the Australian Short Course Championships in Sydney. Ed Somerville set the scene early with an Australian 200-metre freestyle short course record, while Ben Armbruster became the first Australian to go under 22 seconds in the men's 50-metre butterfly. Looking at the weather for New South Wales, the chance of thunderstorms about the far southern inland plains during the afternoon and evening, it'll be fine elsewhere. A sunny day for Sydney with a top of 26 on the coast and 31 in the west. Right now, it's 19 degrees on the coast. It's also 19 in Penrith.

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1: Mornings with Jenny Marchant.
2: Morning. How are you? Great to spend some time with you around New South Wales this morning on ABC Radio, on ABC Listen. I'm interested to know if your approach to travel has changed in recent years. The high cost of living squeezing the household budget. So maybe you've got less to spend on travel than you used to. I know that's the case for us. Have you cut out holidays? Or are you travelling differently to how you might have in years past? Maybe you like to maybe spend a little bit more on the accommodation so you'll have a kitchen, food preparation space so you could make meals, for instance. Maybe you swap a week away for a long weekend, or even swapping those overnight stays for some day trips closer to home. Let me know if you've made some changes, how you're doing that and why. 0487 99 1233 is my text line. You can ring as well on 1300 33 1233. I've got to say, I always like to have a kitchen if I can. My family, we are not campers and we do not have a caravan, but if we can stretch the accommodation budget to include a kitchen, I've always preferred that since having the children to be able to prepare some stuff myself. But look, that comes with a cost to the local community, I think, doesn't it? Fewer tourists eating out, supporting the economy in that way. There's some new information out today, some new data looking at how we are travelling in New South Wales and some of the recent changes. I wonder if it'll ring true with you. Have you made some changes to the way you travel and how? 0487 99 1233 and 1300 33 1233. Used to feel like everyone would go away for maybe like a week, 2 weeks in January. Is that still realistic in your life? Maybe you can swing it if you've got a caravan or you love the camp.

0: Being you love the tent setup, 0487 99 1233 to send me a text, and 1300 33 1233 if you want to give me a call. On our roads, there's a broken down B double. This is at Euroli. I hope I'm pronouncing your town correctly. Euroli, west of Narandra. It's on the Sturt Highway near Innisfail Road. Traffic's affected in both directions there, so please take care. Slow down, emergency services on site, a B double broken down there at Euroli, west of Narandra in the Riverina district. If you've spotted anything else we need to know about, use those phone numbers to get in touch. As we go through the next hour together, I'll be keeping an eye out for news from the Independent Planning Commission. Certainly a lot of interest around our state, particularly too around the Hunter region, with today being the deadline for a decision on the proposed extension of the Hunter Valley Operations coal mine extension. So this has been a long time coming, and as you might know, if you've been taking in the news around this, Hunter Valley Operations seeking a 19-year extension on its mining approvals, taking it out to 2045. There were thousands of submissions made to the Independent Planning Commission on this earlier this year. A couple of days of public hearings held in the Hunter Valley with passionate arguments for and against, and weighing up the economics, the impact on the Hunter Valley and the state more broadly, alongside environmental concerns. So, look, at some stage today, we're expecting to hear the outcome. It has been described by an environmental group this morning as being a real tipping point, potentially a turning point for our state on how we approach these things. And obviously there are a range of options for what the outcome could be, but we are expecting to get that at some stage today. I cannot say that it will be during our hour or so together here, but rest assured you will get that news here on ABC Radio as it comes through. And our news and programs, of course, will bring that to you. And keep an eye on abc.net.au/news with that decision expected at some stage today. It's 9:10 right now.
1: Matt O'Kine, disruptive in class. Ooh. Becky Lucas, too clever for her own good.
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1: 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Oh, Ron Lewis made her teacher cry. Luke McGregor, permanent detention.
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1: 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I'm Principal Julia Morris. 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
0: 10:10. I'm Jenny Marchant. It feels like for a lot of Australians, the idea of taking a holiday might have involved that couple of weeks away, off near the coast, the river perhaps, letting the kids run wild and free, letting mum and dad relax. Maybe it involved long road trips, time away exploring new places. But with the cost of living continuing to put pressure on your hip pocket, there's some data out today confirming that many are maybe approaching holidays and tourism differently. Is that the case in your life? I would be really interested to know. We're in school holidays right now. Maybe it's something you've been thinking about, weighing up, looking at in terms of the cost to your household, the benefit to the family or the travellers, as they may be. 0487 99 1233. How is Aussie tourism changing, and how is our industry adapting, and what does it mean for tourism towns in New South Wales as well as the travellers? Karen Jones is the CEO of Destination New South Wales. Morning, Karen.
6: Good morning. How are you?
0: Well, thank you. What does this latest data out today through Destination New South Wales tell us about how we're spending our holiday time and budget?
6: Yeah, look, it's actually a fantastic result both for New South Wales and also for the Hunter region. What we do know out of today's data is that New South Wales remains Australia's leading state for visitors, for nights, and also for visitor expenditure. In fact, visitors spent a record of $62.9 billion across New South Wales in the year ending to June 2026. But interestingly, day trippers alone spent a record $16.2 billion, making up 34% year on year. So yes, we are seeing travel trends change.
0: Right. So in terms of that overall result for New South Wales, still plenty of people spending nights and doing those longer trips, but day trippers increasing, Karen.
6: Yeah, we're actually seeing the

0: proportion of day trippers actually increase over all of the tourism figures. And most importantly, for your Newcastle listeners, the Hunter was the number one day trip destination for New South Wales, ahead of every other region in the state.
1: What do you think is driving that day trip market?
0: So, look, there's a couple of things at play here. And in particular, like you mentioned in your introduction, it is cost of living. We do know that people are certainly mindful of their household budgets. And from what today's data shows is that people still highly value travel and spending time with family and friends, but many are now choosing destinations that are closer to home and opting for those shorter trips. And also, like I just mentioned, Hunter is the number one region, and the Hunter is really well positioned because it does offer all of those beautiful premium experiences within easy driving distance of major population centres.
1: Beaches, mountains, vineyards. You don't have to convince me, Karen. Big fan of the Hunter Valley, of course.
0: But of course.
1: On those, with day trips increasing, are the accommodation providers missing out?
0: Yes, you could say that some of the accommodation providers are crying out for people to maybe extend their day trip to have a night in region. And of course, we do always encourage people to do that. But what we do recognise is that people are doing it tough out there. And so if you do want to travel, then maybe the day trip is your best option for you. And for those of you in the Hunter region and in Newcastle, then that day trip might involve a couple of hours from home. It might involve travelling out to the Blue Mountains for the day, or even venturing down into the city. And I think there might be a few Newcastle people travelling into Sydney this weekend, I reckon.
1: Yeah, just a couple down to the Big Smoke, of course, Karen. If we look further afield at the remainder of regional New South Wales, you've touched on the Hunter region there a fair bit, but of course tourism extends beyond the Hunter and Sydney. What are you seeing in other parts of regional New South Wales?
0: Look, we're seeing all of this day trip trends actually extend across regional New South Wales. So like I mentioned before, you do have the Blue Mountains and, of course, the Hunter region. But other popular destinations do include the North Coast and also include Wollongong, the South Coast and the Southern Highlands. And so we're actually seeing people, particularly those people from Sydney, taking those trips just a couple of hours from home, going out into these regions, filling up their eskies with great local produce, perhaps having lunch or dining in one of the fabulous establishments in those regions, maybe doing a nature-based experience, and then coming back home for their evening dinner at home.
1: Karen Jones is with me, CEO of Destination New South Wales on 1233 ABC Newcastle. And ABC New South Wales, if you'd like to join in the conversation, you can let me know. Have you changed your travel habits? Are day trips more attractive to you these days? Or maybe you live in a tourism town or got a stake in the industry. I wonder what you think about all of this. 0487 99 1233. Karen, day trips, very popular by the sounds of it, but even they maybe aren't coming particularly cheaply at the moment with the cost of fuel. What kind of impact is that having around New South Wales?
0: Look, we are seeing people being, again, really mindful of the cost of a day trip or a cost of an overnight stay, particularly when they are driving their vehicles. And we just need to ride through that trend and through that wave. Look, we are really mindful of people's household budgets, and we want to make sure that people can still go out there and experience some really great offerings across New South Wales, but at the same time, being mindful of their own budget and not overextending themselves. And in which case, do something at home. Do something that's local to yourselves. I mean, Newcastle has plenty on offer, as does the Hunter region, as does Port Stephens. And so I would encourage people that are perhaps a bit stretched in their budgets to maybe take advantage of some of those experiences that are closer to home.
1: I've had a couple of texts from folks who are chiming in on the text line, Karen. Mitch has just come back from a two-week trip up to Fraser Island. Gary says Fuel Watch really helped. You could plan your stops. You're aware of what fuel was on the island. Mitch says fuel is expensive, but you need to live your life. And Gareth says, I used to travel once a year, long distances for a long walk, and multiple times a year for fishing, hunting and hiking trips. Due to the price of diesel, I now only travel to fish and hunt, and only locally in the southeast of New South Wales. Thank you, Mitch and Gareth. Your texts are welcome. 0487 99 1233. Karen, are tourism operators having to adapt their offerings maybe, or are they adapting offerings to suit a different looking market at the moment?
0: They absolutely are. I think

0: you think?
1: Oh, look, it is absolutely still a reality. I mean, we find that people take advantage of all different types of holidays. Of course, you do have those that do still continue with their international or interstate travel. But we do find that the road trip or the long journey in the car to get to an ideal destination is still the choice for many families and people across New South Wales. I myself do that exact thing every summer. I jump in the car with my family, I venture up to the North Coast, and I spend some really good quality time taking into account all of our beautiful beaches and nature offerings that the North Coast has. And so I think you'll find that the beautiful thing about New South Wales is that we have an absolute plethora of offerings across our state, everything from those sort of nature-based experiences to Indigenous experiences to food and wine, art and culture, and even wellness offerings these days, which is a new trend that is coming online. And so I think that's the beautiful thing about our state is that we have such a variety and we can appeal to everybody who wants to choose a holiday in the state.
0: Karen, I appreciate you talking it through with me this morning. Thanks very much.
1: Not a problem. And hopefully everybody gets out there and enjoys our state over the course of the school holidays.
0: School holidays, long weekend, great time for it. Thank you, Karen Jones there, the CEO of Destination New South Wales. Day trips increasing, the Hunter region, number one day trip destination in New South Wales. I mean, I'm preaching to the choir, to those who live in the Hunter. There's a lot of great stuff here. You've got to admit, though, proximity to Sydney doesn't hurt when we're talking about racking up those stats. When it comes to day trips, proximity is a thing, right? What do you think? Are the week or the 2 weeks away, is that still a reality in your life? Have you changed your travel habits? How much is the cost of fuel a thing there? When I was growing up, no one was flying places for holidays. You're always driving, right? And the car probably wasn't air conditioned and you probably had to listen to mum and dad's cassette tape or cricket on the radio, heaven forbid. Seven-year-old me wouldn't want to listen to hours of the cricket in the heat of the car on the way up the coast. Holidays, have they changed in your life? Are you looking at them differently? And how are you saving the money, if that is important in your life? 0487 99 1233. There's a broken down B-double in the Riverina, Uroli, west of Narandra there. Somebody's let me know, Shovel, thank you. You're letting me know I've got Uroli right. Thank you, I appreciate it. Please let me know if I'm mispronouncing your town. Once upon a time, Shovel jumped off the old bridge there. Okay, right. Don't think I'd jump off the new one. I don't know about the Uroli Bridge, Shovel. I'm going to assume there's probably a sign on it, like there is on most bridges, saying don't jump off the bridge. So I will add my voice to that as somebody who is very much a rule follower and known to my friends and colleagues as Captain Sensible. I cannot endorse jumping off a bridge. Sorry about that, Shovel. Thank you very much for texting in. Uroli, I've never been. I'm going to have to come and check out your bridge. I would love to get to the Riverina soon. Gosh, not quite a day trip for me from Newcastle, I'm afraid. It's 21 past 10, 12:33, ABC Newcastle and ABC New South Wales. There is a piece of technology that perhaps is on the way out, shall we say, but it's being considered for a heritage listing in one of our towns in regional New South Wales. What is it? You are going to find out in News Extra in a couple of minutes from now. Here's Brian Adams, Run to You.

0: Run to You. Jan's from Eden has let us know that in Eden there's more people from Sydney these days than the people from Melbourne and Victoria that used to flock there. Jan says the roads are much better and there is the option to come by Canberra, which helps. Love to hear that from you, Jan. Thank you very much. I wonder what you're seeing in your part of New South Wales, tourism-wise. Is it changing as you chat with people in the streets, as you see people come into your local shops? Are you having those conversations and seeing things change a little? The type of accommodation that they're booking, the way they're travelling, the way they're spending their money, is it different? As Jan is observing in Eden, 0487 99 1233 to send me a text. It is school holidays. We are coming up towards the end of the year, dare I say? It's going to be October pretty soon. So, yeah, we're nearly there, aren't we? If you're going away at the end of the year, I reckon you've already planned it, or you are planning it, aren't you? So, yeah, how are holidays, tourism? How is that changing? And what are you noticing in your part of New South Wales? Really interested to hear from you. Rachel Cronin is here. Hello, Rachel.
1: Hello, Jen.
0: What have you spotted for us?
1: Can you remember the last time you used a public phone box?
0: No. There is one that I drive past near my house. Haven't ever picked up the handle, I don't think. There was one across the road from my high school and this was pre-mobile phone days and we did use that one.
1: Oh, I bet.
0: But that was back in the day.
1: Yeah. Well, my little guy loves them because there's one near our local cafe and all the calls are free.
0: It's free now.
1: These days. So whenever we go past, he's like, can we call Daddy? Can we call Auntie? Can we call, you know, Granddad? Because it's free. Look, more often than not, people don't pick up because it's coming from a phone box, but it's just fun to do and it's such a novelty for him. So we go like pretty much every weekend.
0: I forgot that they're free.
1: Yeah, it's great.
0: And you can call Santa, I think, at Christmas
1: time. You can at Christmas time.
0: I remember going out with always having to have 30 cents in coins as a teenager because a phone call would cost 30 cents.
1: Yeah,
0: and it could get you out of trouble.
1: Yes, it could. Well, look, a humble public phone box is being recognised for its extraordinary role during one of Australia's darkest summers. So when the Black Summer bushfires cut power, mobile networks and internet access across parts of New South Wales' south coast, an Aruma phone box suddenly became one of the community's most important pieces of infrastructure. So hundreds of people gathered there to access free Wi-Fi, call loved ones and simply let family know that they were safe. And just looking at this online, you can track it down on ABC Online, this wonderful story. They were talking about how orderly and how polite and calm everybody was, just waiting for people to take their turn to call their loved ones. Now, I've got a little grab here. Here's a little bit of Naomi Parry Duncan, who was actually on holiday in Naruma during Black Summer, and she has been working to preserve this particular phone booth as a piece of the town's heritage.
2: It was when the news kind of spread around the centre after quite some hours that the payphones were free. So everybody just flocked to the phones and there were queues, massive queues, just snaking along the streets. But it was quite an incredible experience to sort of stand there while everybody just politely waiting to make a call and reach the outside world and to tell people that they were okay or that they weren't okay. And so it was the phone was a real anchor in that moment.
1: Yeah, so look, there's a push to have the phone box heritage listed.
0: Oh, wow.
1: Yeah, so historians are arguing that the phone box became much more than a place just to make calls. It was a meeting place, it was a source of information and a real lifeline or anchor, like Naomi said, to the outside world. So it's a bit of an unusual campaign, but supporters say public phones have played a quiet but really important role in Australian life for decades. And while most of us just walk past them, I guess, without really much of a second glance these days, this particular phone box helped keep the community of Naruma connected when almost everything else had gone dark.
0: Wow. Okay. How interesting. I will look differently at my local payphone next time I go past. We shouldn't call them payphones anymore. what will we call them? Free phones. Phone boxes.
1: What a tale they tell.
0: The local free phone.
1: Mm.
0: Thank you very much.
1: You're welcome.
0: Rachel Cronin there, reporting in with a little bit of News Extra for your Wednesday morning.
3: Weather.
0: Taking a look at what we can expect around New South Wales today. Well, dry and sunny. Increasing cloud, though, if you're in the south and in the west. That'll come up through the day. And there is the chance of some thunderstorms for the far southern inland plains this afternoon and into the evening. Daytime temperatures today, pretty much above average, mostly in the south and the far west, a little below average in the far northeast corner. Northeast to northwesterlies becoming west to northwesterly on the southern and central ranges today, and fresh nor'easterlies, sea breezes developing along the coast this afternoon. Tomorrow there could be some showers, maybe some thunderstorms in the far south and extending through the rest of southern areas and into the far west through the day, but dry and mostly sunny aside from that.
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0: Now, we've still got that issue at Yeroli, west of Narandra, the Sturt Highway there near Innisfail Road. A B-double has broken down there, affecting traffic in both directions. Take care and expect some delays through there. If there's anything else you can report, use those numbers, 1300 33 12 33. You can text on 0487 99 12 33. Long weekend, only a couple of days away. And if you're planning a bit of time on the couch over the long weekend, well, stay with me. Your not-so-new review is on the way. And this one is a film that, well, it only came out, I think, 6 or 7 years ago, but it has found its way into the history books. Any ideas? We will find out why you might want to consider it for a watch or a rewatch soon. Before that, though, Carly Simon, Nobody Does It Better.

0: Oh, she's the best, isn't she? Carly Simon. Nobody does it better. It's 24 to 11. Thank you for your texts on pay phones, public phones, free phones, I think, as I'm going to have to retrain my brain. Karen's in Tamworth and says, I recently travelled to Europe. There are no public phone booths. I had trouble with my phone on occasions and I found it frustrating that there were none at all. I found it confronting asking strangers, but most were happy for me to use their mobile phones. Karen, you say if there was an internet outage experienced here in Australia, I'd hate to imagine the panic people would feel not being able to contact their loved ones. Karen, thank you for letting me know. And I too would feel a bit nervous about fronting up to strangers overseas and asking them if I could use their mobile phone. I'm glad you got a good reception from most. Thank you. And John's in Armidale. G'day, John. You say I often use the public phone box. Sort of an investigation option. So from time to time, John says, I get unsolicited calls to my mobile from both landlines and mobiles and the caller doesn't leave a message. So I call the number from the free phone box to find out who had called. John says more often than not, I block the number. Oh, John, that's clever. I would never think of it. Thank you very much. I do burn up with curiosity when I get a call like that, that I don't want to answer. They don't leave a message. I assume it's probably spam, phishing, not something that I need to worry about, but I just want to know. I just want to know. What if it's the Lotto office? I don't enter the Lotto. What if it's, I don't know, the Nobel Peace Prize people? I don't know who I'm missing calls from. John? Interesting idea. Public phones, pay phones, do you use them? It's 22 to 11.
1: The widespread devastation in Nepal following catastrophic flash flooding has washed away villages and destroyed critical infrastructure. The death toll continues to rise while search and rescue teams work tirelessly to locate the hundreds missing. People are in urgent need of shelter, food, clean water and basic supplies. 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
3: 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The need for speed.
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6: Boy, these pretzels are making me thirsty.
7: I'll be back.
8: Let's jump back to a movie that you may or may not have seen already, but one that might stop that, you know, that endless scroll that you get into on the streaming service, that what will we watch? There's too much to choose from. Paralysis is how I think of it. Let's go back to the 2019 release. The first non-English language movie to win the Academy Award for Best Picture, among plenty of other awards and praise. It's not one that I've seen. What about you? Parasite is on the agenda this morning. Here to let you know why you might want to give it a go or even a rewatch is Dr. Joylene Christensen, a senior lecturer in film, media and cultural studies at the University of Newcastle. Hi, Dr. Christensen.
9: Hello.
8: Why have you chosen Parasite for us today?
9: Oh, I think this is something that, despite the subtitles, everybody should watch. It is an absolute modern masterpiece. It's got crazy good pacing. It actually has a really nice bend of different genres, really good storytelling and incredible themes that really sit with you so long after you watch it. But on every level, from the performances to the storytelling to the direction, you know, the way they pull it all together, it is just amazing.
8: Oh, yeah. Okay. Tell me more then. Give us a brief idea of what goes on in this movie.
9: So really briefly, it's a South Korean film. It is very much a dark comedy with a thriller element added to it. And it really follows a very impoverished family, the Kim family, who are masterminds at milking the system just to survive.
8: Right.
9: So like the film opens with them trying to get free Wi-Fi and getting free fumigation by leaving their doors open as, you know, they're being gassed essentially. And you just see them go from scheme to scheme until eventually they get the opportunity to infiltrate the household of a very, very wealthy family, the Parks. And you see them gradually sort of, as I said, infiltrate the family, but also this incredible commentary on the people who have lots of resources and those who absolutely have nothing. It's really stark and somehow also strangely beautiful and darkly comedic.
8: Right. Yeah, you mentioned that it kind of blends a few genres here. And a dark comedy I love.
9: Oh, it's fantastic. So the family, for example, the poor family, are really proud of each other's success in, you know, scheming. So, you know, the parents will proudly announce that if Oxford had a degree in forgery, their daughter would be top of the class.
8: Wow. Okay. It's an Academy Award winner. So it's got a lot going for it here. In terms of performances, in terms of script, is there a lot to love there?
9: At every level, absolutely, yeah. So I think he's done a brilliant job of that tone shift in particular with the very lighthearted, clever, it's almost like a heist film at the start.
8: Right.
9: And these con artists, about halfway, once they've infiltrated the house, it shifts so incredibly into this very dark, very intense, very claustrophobic psychological thriller that really brings all the tensions that have just sort of been really cleverly woven in the whole way through. It just really brings them to the floor.
8: How do we feel about these characters? Because they're not straight up good guys, but
9: no.
8: do we barrack for them?
9: You really do.
8: Okay.
9: When you see on the one level how desperate they are, how society treats these people, like they're totally forgotten about. There's a really tragic scene in the middle because they live in a basement apartment, and when the floods hit, they've got this incredible kind of through line for the film where the people at the bottom of society are literally at the bottom, so they're in the basement.
8: Right.
9: And the people who live at the top of the hill who have this glorious life and are totally oblivious to the pains that everybody's going through, there's a massive flood. And so while they're absolutely, literally struggling to survive and everything they know has been washed away, you get a sense that the rich people, not only are they oblivious, so it's not in a nasty way, but they just... You find it very hard to not barrack for this family, even while you're watching how incredibly deceitful they are, but you're also kind of admiring how clever they are.
8: Right, their circumstances compared to the privilege of those who, in all senses, aren't in the basement affected by the flooding and so on. Okay.
9: Yeah, exactly.
8: Okay, I'm starting to see how clever this is, and

0: Parasite is the movie. Have you seen it? What do you reckon? Let us know. Dr. Joylene Christensen's here from the University of Newcastle for our not-so-new review. Any drawbacks, do you reckon, Dr. Christensen? It's not old. It couldn't have dated particularly badly, I wouldn't have thought, in 6 or 7 years.
1: No, it's only had a few years, as you say, but I guess the one thing that people may be a little bit critical of is because it moves so fast, they use some, you know, sort of convenient plot devices. So extreme luck or people suddenly, you know, guessing something very quickly that, you know, there's a scene where the daughter manages to get herself into the position of being the wealthy young son's art tutor, and she does so by kind of guessing that he's been traumatised at some point, which absolutely freaks out his mother, and she agrees to hire her on the spot. So there's little things like that that are maybe a bit convenient in terms of driving the plot. In terms of the cultural aspects, some people in South Korea in particular are saying the idea that the poor family are completely unemployable doesn't really align with reality, because in South Korea they have really a high level of highly educated people, and the people without college degrees are actually a little bit more likely to find stable jobs. So that's probably the major criticism.
0: Right, okay. Yeah. Joylene, winning Best Picture will give a film profile and exposure that it might not have had otherwise. I mean, just a nomination will do that, but then let alone winning. Was this film, take me back to 2019, educate me, was this film a hit going into the awards season, or did that award push its prospects and its popularity in terms of a film-watching market?
1: It did push it a little bit, but by that point, everybody in the world seemed to know about it who cared about film. So it already won the Palme d'Or, it won Golden Globes, and the buzz behind it, because it really was so sensational, and there's a fantastic twist at the end that people were excited to bring other people along to say, you've got to see this incredible film, and maybe get past the fact that it is, you know, subtitled. Mm. So that was something that I think, you know, it helped build a little bit of a base for people who are maybe subtitle resistant. To be reminded that, you know, English language films are only about 15 to 25% of the global total. So there's a lot people were missing out on.
0: Yeah, well, let's talk about that, Joylene, because the director, when he accepted the Best Picture Award, made these comments and is speaking here through a translator.
2: Once you overcome the 1-inch tall barrier of subtitles, you will be introduced to so many more amazing films.
0: The 1-inch tall barrier puts it really well, doesn't it, Dr. Christensen?
1: It really does. Yeah, it does.
0: Do you think, generally speaking, that English language audiences at least need to get over the subtitle barrier?
1: I would say you make exceptions. When you see films like this, just push yourself a little bit out of the comfort zone, because it really does reward that watching. You're not going to see a film, I think, certainly I haven't seen an English language film that has dealt so effectively with, you know, the absolute desperation of, you know, real poverty, and just this incredible interplay between, you know, the morality, I guess, that they kind of delve into. The idea that people who have money can afford to be nice. And that sort of, I guess, moral quandary, that the people who are so desperate and doing all the lying and the scheming are doing so not because they're inherently bad people, but it's just their absolute desperation for some sort of economic security. Mm. So just to get into a story that's told maybe from a different perspective than we've seen, I would definitely push yourself a little bit out of the comfort zone of subtitles.
0: Dr. Christensen, you are always helping me out with that moment I described earlier as the paralysis of scrolling through the streaming services trying to figure out what we're going to watch. I appreciate this recommendation from you for one that I just haven't got around to yet. It's on the list now for the long weekend. Thank you.
1: Thank you.
0: Dr. Joylene Christensen there, Senior Lecturer in Film, Media and Cultural Studies at the University of Newcastle, 0487 99 1233. If you want to join in that conversation on Parasite, a Korean film, only, 7 years old, that one, but maybe time for a rewatch if you haven't seen it before. And the first watch for me, how about that? An Academy Award Best Picture winner, and it's taken me all this time. 12 to 11, though, on 12:33, ABC Newcastle and ABC New South Wales. If you're scratching around for something to do with the kids today and you're in the Newcastle area, well, this morning at Hunter Stadium, the Knights are putting on a bit of a show. Look, they're calling it an open training session. But I've seen some images from Hunter Stadium.

And I think it's going to be maybe it's going to be a bit more like a show. I don't know how much they're like really getting down into the nitty gritty of the training here. It is open for fans to come in and watch. Of course, we're in the school holidays, so it is full of young fans there at the moment in their red and blue. It's really a chance for them to see the Knights doing their thing before they run out on Sunday in Sydney for the grand final. What is the mood like? We're going to take you there in a moment. Here's Gabrielle.

0: Dreams on 12:33 ABC Newcastle and ABC New South Wales.
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0: It's 7 to 11 now. Hunter Stadium in Newcastle. It's really the heart of the Knights fandom and it is going to be the centre of the focus over the next couple of days. We learned today that it will be a live site for the broadcast of the grand final on Sunday evening. Tickets for that are free, but you need to register. Registration opens from 10 o'clock tomorrow morning if you want to go lay out a picnic rug and watch the grand final in Hunter Stadium on those big screens. Right now, though, the gates are open at Hunter Stadium for an open training session for the Newcastle Knights. ABC reporter Bridget Murphy is there. Hello, Bridget.
2: Hello, Jenny. It's absolutely packed here. Probably, I reckon, about 10,000 people already, and the boys are just about to run out.
0: That is going to be a big moment, Bridget. I reckon there's going to be a lot of kids there because we are in school holidays and this is perfect for the kids.
2: Oh, the kids are so excited. I mean, I've got some here with me. What do you think, boys? You can get the excitement now, and also the ground announcer here has just announced that the boys are about to run out in just a moment. But, of course, this Newcastle Knights side, there is so much excitement about this grand final run because, Jenny, this time last year, this club was reflecting on a wooden spoon and you can hear that crowd right now who are just so excited, and the folks here that I've spoken to, they're so proud of these boys this season.
0: Yeah. Bridget, this is an open...
2: Come, Jenny.
0: Oh.
2: They're just running out now.
0: Oh, my goodness. Wow, the phone line not helping us out, Bridget.
2: And Jenny, I can tell you, Phoenix Crossland as well has just run past. Of course, he was suspended for the grand final. He's absolutely heartbroken, but he's leading out this running pack. And, man, what a beautiful sight.
0: Yeah, wow. Okay. So, Bridget, it's an open training session, as it's been called. Phoenix Crossland among them, as you said, although he won't play in the grand final because of that ban over the hip drop tackle on Nathan Cleary. This is not, though, an intense training session. I was reflecting on this earlier. I feel like this is more of a, they're putting on a show for fans, right? This is for the fans, not for the players.
2: That's right, Jenny. This will be a bit more of a like light warm-up training session. They'll do a bit of contact. They'll do some tackles. But I think this morning, this is very much to give back to this community and how hard they've worked to get here. And also the long time between drinks for all of these Novocastrian fans. So a lot of excitement here. But they'll have to get into serious training soon because the biggest game of their careers is this Sunday.
0: Oh, my goodness. And don't we know it. And, Bridget, we've learned today, as I was saying, that Hunter Stadium will be a live site on Sunday night. So that stadium, with a good 10,000 or so there now, I reckon we'll see more than that on Sunday night.
2: Absolutely. So the registrations are tomorrow. They've said that every seat that is available will be able to be reserved. Of course, we know that there's some construction going on here at Hunter Stadium, but they will be opening every single seat here at the stadium if you want to watch the grand final here.
0: Oh, my goodness. It's exciting. Bridget, I'll let you get back to it. Thanks very much.
2: Thanks, Jenny.
0: Bridget Murphy, ABC reporter at Hunter Stadium for that open training session. If you want to get there, well, get your skates on. But it sounds like a lot of fun for the Knights fans in your life to see how their players are looking ahead of Sunday and before they get down into that perhaps more intense training that is still to come over the next few days. Have you seen online Hunter Medical Research Institute, one of our much-loved and respected organisations doing important work in medical research? They released an announcement on social media, shall I say. Here's how it sounds. It is Professor Francis Kay, the HMRI CEO and director, standing very officially in front of some microphones as she makes this announcement.
3: As you may be aware, grand final fever has now reached pandemic levels here in Newcastle and across the Hunter New England region. At this stage, containment is neither possible nor desirable. The most commonly reported symptoms include wearing red and blue, Sudden loss of voice, difficulty concentrating at work, and an uncontrollable need to tell people that Sunday was better than Lego. There is currently no vaccine, and to be clear, HMRI has no intention of developing one. Our public health advice for the week ahead is straightforward. Stay hydrated. Wear red and blue. Check on your neighbours. Avoid unnecessary exposure to Roosters supporters. And if you find yourself repeatedly explaining that we did it with 12 men, don't worry. That is perfectly normal. Thank you. I won't be taking any questions.
0: That is Professor Francis Kay, Hunter Medical Research Institute CEO and Director. That video is on the HMRI website if you want to go and take a look. On the nights, just reminding you of that live site announced for Hunter Stadium Sunday evening. Gates open at 3:30. Entry is via gates 2 and 3, but you need to register for your free entry on Ticketmaster. That opens from 10 o'clock tomorrow morning. They will have food and beverages available for you to buy. You are invited to bring a picnic rug, though. You can bring your own food and enjoy the grand final from the field. That's pretty exciting, on a picnic rug, or from the seats in the grandstands if you would like. So let's see how many people get there to Hunter Stadium for that one. My colleague in Breakfast in Newcastle, Paul Culliver, did ask the member for Swansea and the Minister for the Hunter, Yasmin Catley, what happens if and when the Knights win? Are you kicking people out of the stadium? What's the deal? She said, we're having conversations, we're in discussions. Because remember, like, the bus is going to come back from Sydney, and if they've won, well, this place is going to be next level. Whether or not they come back to Hunter Stadium, or I don't know. I just don't know what those arrangements are, and I think they're still working on it. We dare to dream, though, don't we? A minute to 11 on 12:33, ABC Newcastle and ABC New South Wales. My last word on that, by the way, is on public transport to and from the game. We've been told today by the government that no freight trains are operating on the Central Coast and Newcastle line on Sunday, and they will have additional train services from 10 o'clock on Sunday, going from Newcastle to the Central Coast every 30 minutes down to Sydney to get you there. So hopefully that is helping you make your plans. Thanks for your company today around Newcastle and New South Wales. Lovely to have you here. We'll do it again tomorrow. News time now.
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5: It's 11 o'clock. Good morning. Tony Matthews with ABC News. Detectives say three men charged with murdering a university student in Sydney's southwest had been contracted to carry out the crime. A 16-year-old boy and two men aged 22 and 23 were extradited from Victoria earlier this month over unrelated shootings. They've now been charged over the fatal shooting of 23-year-old Marco Tapia at a home in Glen Alpine in what police believe was a case of mistaken identity. Homicide Squad Commander Detective Superintendent Joe Dewey says the trio had been hired guns to do the bidding of organised criminals.
6: I can say that we have arrested all the offenders that were involved in the murder, the physically hands-on involved. They've all been arrested, so that's a great result. We are still looking into the upper echelons of who facilitated this and who organised that, and that's an ongoing investigation.
5: Two other teenage boys have previously been charged over the incident and remain before the courts. A 32-year-old man has appeared before bail court over the murder of two men near Grafton in the state's north. Nicholas Marsden Scott has been charged with murder over the deaths of two men at Gurranang. It's alleged Mr. Scott killed a 79-year-old man at a Gurranang home on September 13 and a 59-year-old man at the same location around 2 weeks later. Mr. Scott was arrested at a Grafton hospital yesterday and faced bail court today. He didn't apply for bail and will reappear in Grafton Local Court in December. The Australian Council of Social Service says the Reserve Bank has made the wrong decision. Yesterday, the RBA raised the official cash rate by a quarter of a percentage point to 4.6%. It's the fourth hike this year, and the rate is now at its highest level in 15 years. ACoS CEO Cassandra Goldie says households are crying out for a reprieve.
7: We think this was really the wrong move. I mean, we've already had a bundle of interest rate rises, and we've got a rise in unemployment already at 4.6%. We're very worried about what this will mean. I mean, the biggest threat to your living standards is if you lose your job.
5: The founder of Australia's largest data centre company says it's imperative more facilities are built onshore for the benefit and protection of the country. CDC Data Centres is proposing to build a $15 billion data centre near Wagga Wagga in the state's southwest. CEO and founder Greg Borer says the city is well placed to host the infrastructure due to its proximity to renewable energy generation zones, transmission lines, a university and defence bases. Benjamin Netanyahu's political opponents are questioning how real his claims Israel could be attacked before the October 27 election actually are. Here's Middle East correspondent Matthew Doran.
8: The Israeli Prime Minister said the country had picked up signs Israel's enemies were planning to strike before the looming election, warning them not to mess with Israel and promising they would face the consequences if they attack. Almost immediately, leading opposition voices started to suggest Mr. Netanyahu could be using national security as a campaign tool and demanded a briefing for the opposition leader Yair Lapid to figure out how real the threats were. That's something the Prime Minister's office said it would arrange. National security is a central theme of the October 27 election, the first poll since Hamas's deadly attacks on Israel almost 3 years ago.
5: New research published in The Lancet Oncology shows one in eight cancers were likely caused by infections, adding to more well-known reasons like sun exposure and smoking. The ABC's science reporter Jacinta Bowler explains what's new in this research.
9: We already know that there are some infections that do cause cancer. One you might be aware of is HPV, and that actually can lead to cervical cancer. The other big ones, so there's a couple of other ones that are the focus here. Helicobacter pylori is a bacteria that is in your gut, and that can cause cancer as well. Epstein-Barr virus, hepatitis C and hepatitis B. So all of these infections are things that we do know about, and they don't always cause cancer, but there is enough of them around the world and people infected with them around the world that there are millions of cases of cancer coming from just these infections.
5: Looking at the weather for New South Wales, the chance of thunderstorms about the far southern inland plains during the afternoon and evening. It'll be fine elsewhere. A sunny day for Sydney with a top of 26 on the coast and 31 in the west. Right now it's 21 degrees on the coast and 22 in Penrith. It's 11:05.
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16: I'm very pleased to tell you that Magda Szybanski is back on Conversations today. A while back, I recorded a conversation with Magda after the release of her first memoir, Reckoning. That was done in front of a live audience at Melbourne's Athenaeum Theatre, who sat spellbound as Magda related the story of her Polish-born father and his role as an assassin with the resistance in Warsaw in World War II. Now Magda's released another memoir about her life as a 20-something student, about her coming out, and her role in the vote for same-sex marriage. And this one is more focused on her complicated relationship with her Scottish-born mother, Margaret, who happened to be on her deathbed during that campaign. Magda's new memoir is called I Can't Tell You, But I Will. Hello, dear Magda, welcome back.
17: Oh, hello, darling. It's so good to see you.
16: You begin your book with a scene with you with your mum on her deathbed in that room. This is a room you sat for a long time in. Paint me a picture of that room. What's in that room?
17: Well, it's just a small room in an aged care facility. It was sort of difficult, and her decline happened quite quickly, but it was an 8-by-something room, very plain, and I tried to pretty it up and take all this stuff in there, but by the time it got to this point, she was really in the process of dying. And I had no idea. I had no idea what I was in for. I had been there when my father died, and I thought it would be similar, and it could not have been more different. Dad, from the time of having his strokes, it was like 1.5, 2 days. You know, he went very quickly. But Mum was 7 days, and it was full on. You know, I don't know whether it's a good thing to talk about this stuff or not. Personally, I wished I'd known more. But this, you know, seeing her, I swear to God, she looked like a zombie. That's probably where the zombie whole genre comes from. But as my brother Chris said, oh, that's a bit confronting. And it really was, you know. So we're in this tiny room alternating, the three of us, my brother and sister and I, just being with my mother while she died. And the human body does not let go of life easily. But the one thing she kept was her sense of humour. I mean, right to the end.
16: Really? How so?
17: Well, like at one point, you know, when I was helping hold back, you know, her skin while the nurse administered the morphine, I accidentally touched Mum's boob and I said, oh, sorry, Mum, I felt you up. And she laughed, you know, and I was like, God almighty, that is robust. That humour, you know, and she maintained it all the way through. I mean, not long before she died, she came over and the family was all together and she was barely talking at this point. She had dementia and she was very quiet and she'd lost a stack of weight. And what you don't know is that when you lose weight in your gums as well. And so the dentures kept falling out and my brother had bought a box of Cadbury Favourites because she loves the chocolate, or loved. Amazing that she lived to 93 on practically nothing but black tea and lollies and potatoes, actually. That was the three major food groups. And she grabbed a crunchy and I could see her. And we were all chatting away and I look over and there she is and she's drawing because, of course, she couldn't handle the honeycomb. So I went, oh, Mum, and I went over and I took her teeth out, cleaned them, popped them back in, and she turned to me. This was a woman who would barely speak and turned to me and said, fancy chocolate turning on me like that after all the devotion I've shown it. And I was just, how the hell can a threadbare mind like that pull up a line that just the I'm listening to the sentences that's going along going, what's the next word going to be? And then when she said devotion, I mean,
16: it sounds like she's going to prosecute some revenge in the afterlife against chocolate too, doesn't
17: it? My mother would do that.
16: She's told you, because of course you can't remember when you arrived in the world as a little baby, wee behen, something she said to you when she held you as an infant in her arms. What did she say?
17: She said, this one's for the world. And she didn't know why she said it. She never did a single thing to make it happen. She probably went the other way, actually, I would say. I said, why did you say that? She said, I don't know. It was just something that I felt about you, you know. And she was a bit spooky that way. It was just a sense that she had. So who knows, yeah.
16: Large part of this book is you trying to understand the mystery of your mother. But
17: yes.
16: But I think also sometimes kids, particularly kids who go out and do extremely well in the world like you have, can be something of a mystery to their parents sometimes. Were you a mystery to her, or was she not surprised by the fact that you went on to become the presence that you are in Australia?
17: Neither she nor Dad were at all surprised, weirdly, and they were so supportive. In fact, they sort of thought I could have done more. You know, my mum was hard. Again, I could just say Scottish, because if you have a Scottish parent, especially from that generation, and Irish as well, watch Bad Sisters. That's what they're like. They're brutal, but also hilarious, you know, and her own father was the same. But on the other side of that, I could not have had a more supportive, caring, on my side family than I had. Like, all of them have been so there for me. They're just incredible.
16: So your mum's earliest years were in Dunfermline in Scotland. Mm. What do you know about her early life?
17: I know that she had a huge clan of aunts and uncles and a lot of cousins. She had two sisters and one brother, and they were all hilarious, especially the girls, actually. And her older sister was very funny. She's the one who famously, all sitting around in the kitchen after the war. This is when you used to have the pulleys with all the washing on it in the kitchen, you know, to dry. And as they're sitting there, a huge pair of Uncle Bernard's jocks fell into Auntie Mary's lap. And without missing a beat, she went, just my luck, empty. And that's what they were like. So I just grew up knowing this, you know, every time there's just whip crack fast. I don't have that sort of quick wit, ready wit like they had. They were hilarious. So I knew that. I knew also that they're a very musical family. And I also knew that her father and her grandfather were Irish. So ethnically, Mum was three quarters Irish, actually. And there's a picture of my mother when she was about two and a half, three, gorgeous little thing, you know. And the thing is that her father came from terrible trauma. So by the time he was 16, he'd lost 10 brothers and sisters and his father to illness and poverty. This is in Ireland, which I really only discovered from Who Do You Think You Are? But I knew there was like a splinter in the soul of my mother's family. And so I was always trying to find out what that was, partly to make relations with my mother a bit easier, but also to try and explain to myself some of my stuff. Because it's just such full-on trauma on both sides of my family.
16: So it's that flintiness you need to get through the first part of your life. And here is the first bit of wisdom in your book delivered by M. Zabaski of Croydon, Victoria, which is, I'm going to quote you here, the defence mechanisms we acquire to survive the first half of our life are the things that kill us in the second half. Yeah. I'm thinking of your mum.
17: I'm thinking of many. I'm thinking of myself. I'm thinking of just about everyone I know. I'm thinking about nations and civilizations, you know. Really, those survival mechanisms that you usually adapt without thinking about them too much. They're usually automatic. And frequently, if you apply that to many people that you know, you'll see there's a certain time at which, you know, it's the smoking or the drinking or the overworking or the whatever it is. But even look at the state of the world now, I would say that actually applies pretty much to what's going on, and certainly did to my mother. You know, this fight, flight, freeze. She developed fight because her father, on top of the trauma of losing all those family members, he was then very badly shell-shocked from the First World War. He was at the Somme in Passchendaele, so he was right there in that, where a lot of Australians were. And he was there with an Irish brigade because he had gone to prison in Ireland. He and his friends had tried to crack the safe at the Protestant church, and they got busted. He was found.
16: Sorry,
17: was,
16: I thought you were going to say the Bank of Scotland or something.
17: No, if only they'd been successful. It was right. A very Irish attempt because they broke the rasp, and then he was caught lying asleep, dead drunk with his feet in the river.
16: So he did time for that, did he?
17: He did time for that, and then he ended up in the army. And my mother, she used to wake to the sounds of her father screaming in the night. And so her nerves were jangled and wired in a particular way.
16: And then she met your dad. Your dad, who had his own kind of extremely jarring
17: young life. Well, she went from one war-traumatised man to another, because they're all very nervy, all her side of the family very nervy. My uncle Dominic would say, oh, your mother was the only one that would fight back. So she had a lot of stuff, and then she met Dad.
16: How did she meet your Polish-born father?
17: They met at the Dunfermline Glen, actually. They were just out socialising. And
16: what was he doing there?
17: He was hanging with the other Polish sausages. So I'm blaming chemo brain fog with that. Officers. The Polish sausages were best.
16: Polish sausages hanging on the line somewhere.
17: Kielbasa.
16: Yeah.
17: He with his mates was down there, and they go to dances and all that sort of thing. So,
16: he was with the RAF at that point?
17: No, I think he must have still been in the army, but he was being trained to be parachuted back into Poland to keep fighting. And then the war ended.
16: After the war, your family migrated to Australia. Did they both want to come, or was it very much one parent's idea and not the other's?
17: No, they both wanted to come. They both wanted to come, and, you know, they were not young. They were 41, so which then was old. It's not so old now, but then was a big deal, and Australia in 1965 was vastly different from how it is now.
16: You were born a lot later than your older siblings.
17: Yeah.
16: Quite a bit later. What did that mean for your experience of family, an extended family?
17: Well, we had no extended family here. We had no aunts, uncles, cousins, nothing, just us. So that's a very intense experience. My sister was 15, my brother was 13, and I was not quite five, so they started peeling away from the family. So it was a strange thing of having family who I loved very much, but also kind of like being an only child. So I was very, very lonely. As I was getting older by that time, my mother was really in the grips of a full depression. We came out here, and then life's events caught up. And so through a lot of my teens, that was catching up with her. And she would sleep a lot or go off and work for 6 weeks at a time as a housekeeper for other people. So it was this funny thing of this real closeness but benevolent neglect and absence, you know, that I sort of resented and then went, oh, whatever, you know, as you do when you're a teenager.
16: When you were younger, did you think it was your job to try and keep her more buoyant and try and make her happy?
17: No, she wasn't unhappy when I was younger. She was really funny, very, very warm and mean, which pretty much, as I say, a lot of Scots people will tell you. I had a long night on the Terps with Maggie Smith talking about this very thing because I said, your accent's really good. She said, oh, my mother's Scottish. And I said, oh. And I said, the things Scottish mothers say to their children should be illegal. And she said, and then she, that was it. She said, you know, and her mother would say, oh, my God, she's so thin. When she turns sideways, she sticks her tongue out, she looks like a zip. And then the one I love, which is, she said, there are all the old women around, hovering around the bed. This is in her family, right? All the old women are hovering around the bed of a dying elderly male relative, and he'd sort of rally, and then he'd rally forth, and he just wouldn't die, you know. And eventually, one of the women said, "Oh, for God's sake, hold my fur and my chips till I bat him." Now, all of that, I think the thing that tickles me the most is the hold my fur and my chips. Hot my fire and my chips till I bash him. I mean, that's the Scots, and I really want to be at pains to express that that's the culture that my mother grew up in.
16: Well, what kind of remarks did she fling at you?
17: Oh, for God's sake, you had such a belting figure, and to see you distorting yourself like that. I did try to, absolutely. I mean, first of all, I was an easy child. I was pretty much on set and forget. Unless I was on fire, they didn't really pay a lot of attention. I got good marks.

0: we all knew it. She knew it. And she would say, I see these things, I can hear myself, but I can't stop it, I can't stop it. Because when she was in the thrall of that, she could just be so mean. And it broke my heart because she was so lovable but could be cruel.
1: When you were writing your first memoir, The Reckoning, what did she tell you when you tried to prod her for her story?
0: She, when I was pushing her, and she said, you want to know what happened to me, Magda? Life. Life is what happened to me. Whatever it is you're looking for, I hope you never find it. And by that, she didn't mean I hope you never realise your dreams. It was like, do not push me and don't go near this. So it was attack. So like when I said fight, flight, freeze, that was the way her nervous system was hardwired from the experiences of her youth. And it was very, very hard for her to stop it.
1: I'm with Magda Szczepanski. Her new memoir is called I Can't Tell You, But I Will. What was it like for you then growing up in that kind of household and going to Catholic school in the outer burbs to go from there to Melbourne Uni in 1979? What was that like for you, Max?
0: Well, Melbourne Uni saved me, really, because realising I was gay was terrifying. Reading George Orwell, I felt a terror like that of being almost in a totalitarian matryoshka doll nestled within democracy, because having been to Warsaw and having seen how circumspect people had to be under communism, that's what it felt like, being gay. You could not let your face betray anything. It was the most horrible feeling. I withdrew and created a real distance because while my sister would share a lot of stuff with my mother, I wouldn't. I wouldn't tell anything because I couldn't let anyone go near it because I knew they might find out. So I became even more isolated. Until I eventually told my sister, because I felt suicidal, to be honest. And Melbourne Uni saved me. It really actually saved me. The women's room at Melbourne Uni was the only place where I finally felt safe.
1: What was the feeling of danger? Was it mixed up with shame or was there never shame? Because I didn't get a sense of shame about this from you, but a sense of living in a hostile world.
0: Oh, no, there was terrible shame. There was terrible, oh, God, absolutely terrible shame. I used to pray that I would not be gay. And then when I got into that world, I didn't feel that so much. In fact, that changed completely. But, you know, before that, like I said, the only way out I could think of was to kill myself. I mean, I don't mean I started making plans, but I was just so desperate because I knew more and more that this was my truth and that it was going to, at the very least, have to be suppressed for my whole life, which was a form of misery. You know, women didn't get the right to get loans on their own without authorization from their husbands till 1971. So that's how bad it was for women. Multiply that for lesbians. And the fear of physical violence too. Definitely.
1: Up until you went to uni, you write that you were a thwarted joiner, like you wanted to join Brownies, Girl Guides.
0: And marching girls too.
1: And some of that's in Sharon Strzelecki too, isn't there, the joiner?
0: Oh, totally. It is the unlived part of myself, Sharon, is the, like, ultimate girl guide, all of that. It's like I have lived that to the max. It's really, truly, I created a character that sort of just, in a slightly more hopeless way than I hope I would go about it, but that team spirit and that spirit of volunteerism and that the can-do girl guide attitude, you know. But it was also very much about practicality. I didn't learn a lot of sort of practicality when I was young.
1: So to join, wanting to join, is that a bit about not wanting to fall off the edge of the world? To be
0: no,
1: glued onto some things?
0: No, that's more just weird little obsessions I have. Like, I do like...
1: Here we go.
0: This sounds absolutely
1: nuts. I'm really looking forward to this dated sentence.
0: No, one of my little pastimes to calm me down is tying knots. It all starts coming out when you're older and your defences.
1: See, I don't want to put you on the side couch here, but I have to also notice that I think your portrayal of Sharon Strzelecki is an affectionate one.
0: Oh, yeah, definitely. Love Sharon.
1: I
0: love being Sharon.
1: And I think it's a kindness you're doing to your younger self. Is it fair to say that?
0: Oh, absolutely. Absolutely honouring my younger self. Yeah, very much so. But the thing with Sharon, which I always say, I think a lot of the reason people love her is not just because she's funny, but also because she's sad. And despite that, eternally optimistic. And I actually think that's just me. Really.
1: So what happened when Sharon Strzelecki walked into the women's room at Melbourne Uni? What effect did that have on you, Mags?
0: I felt like Robinson

0: Crusoe seeing that footprint in the sand, like going, oh, my God, I'm not the only lesbian. Because I knew no lesbians, none. And no gay men, actually, that I was, or maybe just at a distance. And losing that intense, terrifying sense of isolation was literally a lifesaver, literally.
1: I remember the women's room at ANU when I was at ANU, and there was a lot of snark around that. And maybe I felt that too. Now yeah. I totally see the need for it. I totally and absolutely see the need for such a space.
0: Oh, look, it's hard, all that stuff, isn't it? Because I ended up working then in a women's refuge and then later on living in a lesbian separatist house. And there is a need for different spaces, because if we want to be able to imagine the world differently, occasionally you have to be able to get away from the clamour of what's going on so you can just reposition your brain.
1: And also if you're a victim of sexual violence, sometimes you need to have a women's only space.
0: That was a big part of it. So there's a couple of things that I know Waleed finds endlessly, strangely hilarious and confronting, that one of the rules of the separatist house, it wasn't just lesbians, there were straight women there as well, was that no men could come in, no male, including pets. Male pets were not allowed. And now, my friends and I really did rebel. You know, it was so, too much thought police for us. But at the same time, I don't want to dishonour those women, because one of the things I'm very proud of, actually, is that the women's refuge movement helped people understand domestic violence, take it seriously as a crime, because it wasn't before that, take it seriously as a systemic issue, because it wasn't, it was considered an individual failing. And also it was really the beginnings of understanding sexual abuse.
1: Did that fill you with horror to some extent once you started working at the refuge to realise that there's this great sea of unspoken crime being committed, not really being seen by society at large, women reduced to the most desperate situations, no money, nowhere to live, nowhere to flee with the kids?
0: Oh, yeah. And when I worked at refuge referrals and the women would call and they'd be there on the other end of the line and you are the only thing between them and safety, a safe harbour, and you can't find any accommodation for them. My stomach plunges at the thought of it. Look, a lot of the time, to be honest, we were just caught up in doing things, getting them to doctor's appointments, getting papers for them, getting them through Centrelink, all that sort of stuff. So we're doing a lot of that practical stuff. But there is no doubt that the vicarious trauma was huge. And I was very young. I started at 18, you know. And so it really definitely affected me. And the volume of it, to see that at that early age, is pretty shocking. You know, I think we're seeing now as well a lot of this is being, this has come to the surface.
1: You write that there was a fair bit of black humour in that in that place, and that's no surprise whatsoever. Nonetheless, Mags, what was it that got you kicked out of the Paradise Island of your lesbian separatist group house back in the day?
0: Well, there was one of our housemates who was what is called a free bleeder, because she believed that tampons are a patriarchal conspiracy, because it was the time of toxic shock. And look, it was real, you know, the toxic shock thing was real. But she took it to the thing of having nothing at all. And so she was just bleeding all over the soft furnishings, which is like, I support you, sister, but yuck, you know, I don't want to sit in there.
1: I hope that was a wipeable surface.
0: Well, not necessarily, Richard, actually. That was part of the issue. And there would be hilarious things, like we'd all be sitting out the back in the deck chairs, you know, naked while was next door to a Jewish hospital. They'd come and get supplies. They'd walk through, these lesbians sitting there with their hairy armpits and totally naked on the deck chairs in the back garden. We used to laugh a lot. But anyway, so what happened in the end was we couldn't sort of stand the ideological constraint. We weren't meant for ideology, my friends and I. We're artists and comedians. You know, we just weren't meant for it.
1: That makes you the enemy of ideology, really.
0: Oh,
1: in the...
0: It does. It does. And so we got drunk one night and we raided the cupboard, the activist cupboard for the FUGM, which was the Feminist Urban Guerrilla Movement, of which we were the founding and only members. And we had various things there, placards and stuff like that for protest. And one of them was a tin of red spray paint. And we got that. And very drunk, we went out to the front wall and we spray painted, "Show us your tits, Lydia." So, you know, sort of not really.
1: Lydia, presumably being one of the inhabitants of
0: this. She was the free bleeder.
1: Right, yeah. Okay.
0: Yeah, so not really quite in the spirit. And then I was hauled before a tribunal and kicked out of the house, you know, quite rightly. But, you know, that's the thing is, you know this, as comedians, we're not friends to ideology. We're not friends to groupthink. So, you know, that versus the Sharon Strzelecki in me, really, I think.
1: So I'm going to fast forward to 1985 now, mm-hmm. and that's when I first met you. We were both different shows at the Adelaide Fringe Festival of Cabaret.
0: We remember it vividly.
1: I remember it vividly too. And I remember afterwards, you were with Melbourne Uni Review with a whole lot of very talented performers on stage. But the word on you, I remember this, I'm not making this up, and go, oh yeah, Magda Smith, oh yeah, she's great. You know?
0: Really?
1: Oh yeah, yeah. There's a lot of respect amongst comedians. My recollection, and I could be completely wrong in this, I think when it came out that you were gay, there was like, oh, yeah, no big deal, amongst the community.
0: Oh, no, everyone, yeah, no one was at all surprised. Because that's the thing, that was a place I felt really safe. It was when I got into TV, it really changed, you know, because that felt just so hugely public. But, no, amongst the comedy community was, you know, widely known.
1: No big deal.
0: No big deal at all.
1: Mm. So I'm going to fast forward again now to 2012, when you decided it was time to come out. This was when there was talk about passing laws for same-sex marriage in Australia. A campaign had started. And you decided to come out on Valentine's Day in 2012.
2: Let me just define my terms here. I identify as gay myself. Now, when I say that, what I'm saying is that I am absolutely not straight. I wouldn't define myself as bisexual either. Yeah. I would say I am like gay, gay, gay, gay, gay, gay, gay, little bit not gay, gay, gay, gay, gay. Unfortunately, there's not actually a word to describe me. So I have to, you know, express myself through the medium of the dance.
1: That's wonderful. And it was a brilliant way to come out and have the whole country laughing. And it was lovely. At the beginning, you say, I'm just going to define my terms here. Why did you feel you wanted to define your terms at the outset of that explanation?
0: Well, because that's very how oppressed minorities kind of can really get like that. Really what people only ever want you to do is to pick a side and to nail your colours to the mast so they know if you've got their back. And I sort of thought, how's the way I can say this that kind of gets the nuance of it across? Because things in life are rarely black and white. And actually, the number of women who told me they felt incredibly relieved when I said that because that was their experience. It was great.
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4: Hello, Tony Matthews with the latest from the newsroom. Prime Minister Anthony Albanese has defended government spending in the wake of the latest interest rate hike. Rates are now at a 15-year high following the RBA's decision yesterday, fueling criticism from the Coalition on Labor's economic management. Police say they're yet to arrest the masterminds behind the fatal shooting of a university student in Sydney's southwest. A 16-year-old boy and two men aged 22 and 23 are the latest people to be charged over the death of Marco Tapia. They're accused of breaking into a Glen Alpine home earlier this month and shooting the 23-year-old dead in a case of mistaken identity. The final remaining 2,500 US troops in Iraq will withdraw from the country today, 23 years after toppling dictator Saddam Hussein. And a southbound lane in the Sydney Harbour Tunnel has reopened following a single vehicle crash.

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1: Comedian, author Magda Szczepanski is back on Conversations today. Magda's written a new memoir called I Can't Tell You, But I Will. And just a heads up, if you've got kids listening, there are some stories ahead of sexual abuse. The comedian's instinct is to avoid joining a club, like you say. And
2: yeah.
1: Supposed to be enemies of ideology and the like, but you'd still nonetheless felt the need to become an activist. Was that a struggle for you?
2: Yeah, it was. It's when you just think, that's not bloody fair, you know, that's not fair. And talking to friends of mine, it had made a material difference in their relationships that they couldn't be married. And you can see it now, you know, the after effects of how much more secure people feel when they are married. It makes it really apparent how insecure we were. There are two really genuine motivating forces, the sense of humour and the sense of injustice. That sounds really high-handed. I hate that. I think it's a significant difference in terms of the species of trauma between my mother and my father. My mother was much more learned helplessness, whereas my father's family took action. And I think that made a huge difference in how they experienced the trauma, actually.
1: And you've got both of that?
2: I have got both of that. I've got very much both of that. And they do war in me. I don't find that easy. I mean, my mother tried to quash the activist stuff. She would say, keep your own counsel. And she was always saying to me, don't be such an open book. You don't have to tell everybody everything.
1: Following your coming out on TV on the project, booked a trip to Spain. Why Spain? What made you want to go there?
2: I just had seen some videos on YouTube from TV shows and I thought, oh, that place looks fun and hot in a sexy way. I knew that they had marriage equality and they were a Catholic country who had come through Franco. So I kind of was really fascinated to see how they had made that transition. And I wanted to be in a place that was really same-sex affirming and gay affirming. And it just was a nice space to just kind of just be myself.
1: One night in Madrid, you went out to dinner with some friends and then the whole zone around the restaurant erupted into chaos. What was going on that night?
2: Oh, there were riots because of the austerity measures. I was with friends and we were in the restaurant. We came out, what is going on? And then as we started driving, there were hundreds of thousands of people out in the street.
1: Being in that environment is extremely exciting.
2: Yeah.
1: And slightly terrifying. Were you getting both of that?
2: It is when you're short and fat, and I don't say that glibly. It trod right on that sort of nervous thing I have about wanting to be an activist and then just wanting to run away. It was exactly on that fault line because I am claustrophobic too was the other thing. When they all sort of coagulated around the car, I started to get really uncomfortable. And that is when things like height and weight actually become a really important part of the calculation.
1: And what state were you in when you got back to your apartment?
2: I was terrified. There's something about the mob that terrifies me anyway. I can't even quite explain why it was so profoundly terrifying, but it really was, you know.
1: You were going to Poland the next day.
2: Mm.
1: Did that have anything to do with it?
2: Well, that was already planned, and I was going there to see my aunt after reckoning there were a number of Jewish families that expressed their thanks, and I wanted to pass that on to her because she was the only surviving member of the family. But also, I kind of wanted to tap into the courage of my grandmother, Jadwiga.
1: Okay, now let's talk about her,
2: yes.
1: Your grandmother. So you felt this kind of lack of, it sounds a bit harsh, I don't want to sound like this, but in Spain that night, you felt...
2: I felt like a coward, yeah. I felt like a really scaredy cat, you know.
1: So that wasn't Jadwiga, your grandmother, though. She had an astonishing amount of a certain kind of courage that you call fortitude. Do you want to tell me about why you think that's so valuable to you and why you wanted some of that yourself?
2: Well, she was extraordinary. She was in her late 40s when the Nazis invaded Poland. And my entire family, you know, so her husband, my aunt, my father, were involved in resistance activities, but also throughout the war, she hid Jewish people in her home, as did my aunt and my grandfather. And my grandfather and my uncle were smuggling guns into the ghetto and things like that. And I wish I had courage like hers. I don't think I have, sadly. I don't know. Who knows? As my father said, you never know till you're there. And the other thing I found really fascinating is that courage fluctuates. It's not a permanent state necessarily. You can be really courageous one day and then another day you lose your nerve. And so I can't know how my grandmother felt all the time. Absolutely, I know from things that I've done in the past, I will risk death. I've run towards where a bomb went off. You know, across the street from me, a bomb went off.
1: Yeah, that story you told in our earlier interview, when this is you living in Melbourne and a bomb actually went off in the apartment, in the house nearby.
2: Directly across,
1: literally,
2: yeah.
1: A bomb went off. Yeah. Yes.
2: Yeah. And there were flames like the, and I just ran straight towards it. What could I do? Sharon Strzelecki. That part of me is there, but I can't stand to be trapped in anything. I don't like to be stuck in anything. It's unbearable for me. So I met some resistance colleagues of my dad who knew my grandmother. And the first thing they said was, "Ah, you look exactly like your grandmother. It's like a ghost." And I do look very like Yad

0: eager. So it's strange because I feel like I've inherited, you know, some of her genetic information. I think it's very hard when you grow up in the shadow of that absolute real physical courage. But my mother was actually critical of it because for her, my grandmother risked the life of her children, and my mother could not understand that.
1: By hiding Jewish people?
0: Yeah, because that's the thing. If someone found out, you were either off to the concentration camp or killed. That's why my grandmother slept with a pistol in her pocket, because if she was caught, she would have killed herself rather than risk being tortured.
1: After you came out, you write that you had to rethink your relationship with the Catholic Church. Was being a member of that church important to you at the time?
0: I didn't realise until I realised I might not be able to be.
1: And what do you mean by not be able to be? You mean receive Holy Communion?
0: That once I'd come out publicly, it's not okay. You cannot receive, you're supposed to not anyway, receive communion if you are a practising homosexual.
1: And does that mean there's a lot of don't ask, don't tell sort of stuff going
0: That's
1: on as
0: a
1: result?
0: That's the kind of vibe, yeah. Yeah, it's different in different parishes and it's changing in certain ways. It depends. It's different in different countries. It's different in different states. And Catholics have always worked around the big four, which is contraception, divorce, abortion and homosexuality, all to do with sex. You know, they find a workaround. They fudge it a bit. Because if you work to rule on those things, you know, life can be very difficult. Of course, there's a lot of Catholics who absolutely do that.
1: Was receiving Holy Communion that important to you?
0: Yes, because ritual is hugely important to me. I think ritual is crucial. That's part of why I fought for marriage equality, because I think ritual is in this vast expanding universe. We can just feel like a sterile rock hurtling through space, and the secular world doesn't afford ritual in the same way.
1: And what about a sense of the sacred? Do you have that?
0: Yeah, I do. I don't know. It doesn't really fit neatly into Catholicism, but absolutely I was raised with the smells and bells. I love the Latin Mass. I love tradition and I love ritual. I mean, the church claimed me at birth. I have to actively excommunicate myself to get out. And then you sort of discover that actually you don't have the same membership rights as other people. You've got this really conditional membership. And I also didn't want to get any of the local parish priests into trouble. I basically wanted to go find a community where I could be spiritual with community, to literally commune, have communion, but I didn't want to get the people who gave me communion into trouble.
1: Did people in the church reach out to you anyway?
0: Yes. Yes, actually, beautiful woman, Maria George. Superb human being. She sent me the most gorgeous letter and she said, I read with dismay how you feel and I just want you to know that you are always welcome at our parish. And she was actually the one that I turned to because, again, it's a sense of ritual when my mother died. And I felt the power of that ritual. When I put the pall over my mother's coffin, which is the white cloth, I felt how that ritual was stepping me through what the death of a loved one is in a way that I didn't feel so alone.
1: Your mum was dying while the same-sex marriage vote campaign was underway. How torn were you at that time, Magda, with your mum on a deathbed and the call for you to step up and speak up? Did you feel that real awful conflicting sense of loyalties?
0: Yeah, it was terrible because, look, without being up myself, you've got to sometimes assess yourself realistically, and I knew that as someone who was gay, I had an ability to message, to get the message across in the way that really no one else could. Just me and Ian Thorpe was pretty much it. And it would go up and down. And certainly in the last 7 days, I was just solely with her. But when she started to decline, it was the most terrible morning. I remember it so vividly. I was doing the project that night. It had all been organised. And then I got a phone call that Mum was going downhill. There was a real decline. And I could feel that I had some sort of throat infection coming on and there was flu about at the time. And I went in and I was like, what do? I can't stay here anyway because I don't want to get anyone sick. My mum had really deteriorated. I was devastated. That was when a friend contacted me and told me that her partner had been going through an excruciating treatment for cancer and that the doctor there wouldn't allow her in. This is what it's about. It's about death. It's about helping someone to die. That's the thing that we have never felt safe with. If you look at what happened to a lot of gay men during the HIV/AIDS epidemic, the way they were treated when their partner died was horrific, just absolutely discounted. And everyone's sort of like on about love and rainbows. And I know it sounds all very dark, but really what love is caring. It's caring for the people that you love. It's love in action. It's not just the abstract thing. It's like having the right and the capacity to be able to be there at the worst time. I recognise that the things I was able to do for my mother, because it was an undisputed relationship, were different from what people in LGBTQIA relationships are able to experience.
1: You and your siblings had a bedside vigil with your mum. What do you remember about the moment she slipped away from this world? Was that a profound thing or was it a small thing?
0: Oh, it was huge. The difference between dying and dead is huge. I was sort of like all through the dying when the last breath escaped, and I went into shock. There is no opposite that exists in the world, like between cold and hot, light and dark, that is as extreme and graphic as the difference between dying and dead. It's cognitively an absolute assault, and emotionally, I think.
1: With Magda Szczepanski, Magda's written a new memoir called I Can't Tell You, But I Will. So the yes vote sailed right between the goalposts, 61% plus yes vote.
0: Yeah.
1: It was easily won. And then you were there in Parliament House the day same-sex marriage came into law in the House of Reps. You were in the visitors' gallery. What was the atmosphere like once the vote was passed without amendments?
0: It was just joy, you know. I mean, when the announcement of the survey was made, it was nothing but relief because we were safe. We were safe with the Australian public behind us.
1: So that was relief, but this was celebration?
0: This was celebration, yeah. It was and some frustration with the politicians, but no, it was just... Oh, yes. You know, it was an amazing, amazing experience. It really was extraordinary.
1: Now, I mentioned earlier there's a big age difference between you and your older siblings. It was 2 years after your mum's death. You suddenly learnt something really terrible about your mum from your older sister. Tell me how that was revealed to you.
0: Well, my sister's 10 years older than me, and partly because of the gay thing, I withheld a lot from my mother, whereas my sister was much more open. They used to have much more adult sort of conversations in a lot of ways. And it was 2 years after Mum died, and I was talking on the phone to my sister, and it was George Pell's appeal and all that was going on, and we were talking about child abuse, and my sister said, oh, you know, Mum hated the way that George Pell dealt with the sexual abuse victim. She thought that was obscene. And then my sister said to me, especially after what happened to her, and I said, what do you mean? What do you mean what happened to her? And then she told me that Mum had told her that when Mum was 8 years old, so we're talking Scotland, 1932, she was playing soccer against a group of boys and she was better at it than them and they raped her. And I said, I was shattered, absolutely shattered, because there it was, the thing she tried to keep me away from. And so much of the reason she was the way she was. And I wished I had known that when she was alive. And I was why she didn't tell me. And Barb didn't tell me because she didn't think it was her right to tell that, obviously. But anyway, I was shattered that I hadn't known, and everything about my mother kind of fell into place and it recast everything.
1: She said to you, whatever it is you're looking for, I hope you don't find it.
0: Yeah, and I found it. And when I look at that picture of her as a child, and I just, it's unbearable.
1: Did it recast the way you saw your relationship with her? Because you're right, she'd been a bit of a tyrant at times.
0: Yeah, she could be a total bitch, you know. She knew that. She said, I see these things, I don't know why, I can't stop myself. And that's the thing is, this trauma, both of growing up with her shell-shocked father with his temper, when she felt threatened, it was like this galvanising thing of she went into fight. And then I went, oh, that's why. I'd seen how the mechanism worked, but I didn't know the cause. But I adored her for all her difficulties because I could see that there was a damage in her. And I knew, I call it like the Golem of Prague, you know, she created this thing to defend herself, and then it was also the thing that attacked her so viciously, and she couldn't stop it. And of course I forgive her and don't judge her for that, because how could I?
1: Helen Garner once wrote about how she has a certain relationship with her sister where they could both reduce each other to total helpless laughter. You know that kind of laughter you actually are struggling to hold on to your bodily fluids, where it's there's total helpless hysterical laughter that's going on between you and that other person. It's sister's thing in her mind, I think. But it happens I think, between all kinds of people.
0: Well, it happens between Merg and Gina and Jane and I. I've seen that happen.
1: Yeah. And no one really knows what's going on either. And you're too beset with laughter, you can't even explain it.
0: And my mum was like that. We would have those sort of laughs. Yeah.
1: That kind of gift your mum gave you?
0: Oh, absolutely. And she said also, she'd say, you want to know what my father was like? He was fun. He was fun. And that's the thing. Honestly, anything that people like about me, so much of that comes from my mother. She was charming and funny and fun, you know. It makes me feel sick if people come away from this just thinking, oh, Magda's mother was mean. No. First of all, she was mean for a reason. And second of all, she tried to overcome it, but she could not transcend her own damage. But she did try. She didn't have the tools.
1: You do write that she was easy to love and to forgive.
0: She was. All my friends adored her. She was very lovable. I don't know if she could quite believe that herself was the thing that broke my heart.
1: The story you heard about your mother, did that evoke some memories for you as well?
0: Well, I was sort of trying to examine what has happened in my own life and why I am the way I am. And certainly I had never heard of the term child-on-child abuse. And I was talking to, it was a different therapist actually, and I said what had happened to my mother. And then I told her about what had happened to me, and I was going, that's just child's play, right? And she said, no, that's child-on-child abuse because the other children were much older. So I'm sort of just being abstract about it. But what happened was I started to then reflect on what happened to me when I was younger with older children who were children also. And so I say this saying that I am no expert in this subject and I'm really only understanding its effects on me and still processing it.
1: And how old are you at this time?
0: Well, with one episode was when we first came to Australia and I was 4, not quite 5, and a few older boys, we're talking 12, 13, further away in the neighbourhood. Their sister sort of talked me into a sexual kind of game. I didn't want to do it. And then afterwards there was a wardrobe in the backyard and they locked me in there. And as it went into the full sun, I'd never experienced heat like that in my life. I just didn't even understand what it was.
1: How long were you in that wardrobe for?
0: I don't really know, to be honest.
1: Eventually, half an hour?
0: I'm not completely sure. You know, I was 4, not quite 5, but I know it felt like a very long time. And eventually I figured out that the door wasn't actually locked. But, you know, when you're not quite 5, when big kids tell you stuff, you know.
1: They told you they'd locked you in?
0: They told me they'd locked me in, yeah. So I believed I was locked in. And it was only after a while I thought I have to do something. And so I pushed the door because I thought maybe I could break it, you know. I didn't really fully understand what had gone on there either or what the longer-term effects of that were. As I said, we were all children, very important to say that. But it did affect me in the sense of body sovereignty and agency and being able to say no and also the terrible shame of it. I never told anyone. And I think that in itself is kind of an indicator. You know, if you feel that ashamed of something.
1: This is not uncommon, but what do you think is at the root of that shame?
0: I think it's to do with feeling sort of weak and feeling like this is wrong. I mean, look, society's so weird about sex anyway. We are so weird and unhealthy about it. And I don't in any way want to pathologise playing doctor with kids your own age. I think that's a completely different thing. But I did start to understand in a different way because of the power difference. But if it hadn't been for me mentioning about my mother, I would never have understood what had happened to me. And maybe that's why I went into the refuge. Maybe that was it, some understanding at some level. Maybe you have these sort of dim understandings of things that something's wrong and you want to set it right and you don't even fully understand why.
1: You wrote that you went to Poland to try and steal some of the particular courage your grandmother had, which you call fortitude, that kind of quiet, quite unglamorous courage.
0: Yeah.
1: That courage that often doesn't really get noticed.
0: The unhistoric courage.
1: The unhistoric courage, but it's that kind of courage that keeps the world turning over. Have you been able to find that with your own health issues lately?
0: I would say the unhistoric courage that I have found has come from my mother. Bravery is often seen in those kind of heroic acts, but the extraordinary emotional work that women do of being the glue of the family, of caring, having your own life sort of capsized by someone else.
1: How about you, though?
0: Well, then it's a bit of both, because there's a lot of cancer in my family. So four of the immediate five members have cancer. My father had very, very serious soft tissue sarcoma. He got that when I was six, and people are sort of amazed. He went on for another 41 years, and then my mother had pancreatic cancer and lived for 10 years. So I watched my parents, and both of them were an extraordinary lesson to me. My father, his sort of curiosity, I think, the medical curiosity, really helped me when I was diagnosed.
1: What, wanting to know every detail of the biology of what was going on?
0: Just loving all that stuff.
1: So are you like that kind of person where you're going through something that's making you feel very ill, it might kill you, and it's quite strange and it's taking you out of normal life, but there's still a part of your brain going, well, this is actually quite interesting.
0: I found it fascinating. I'd been feeling ill for a really long time. I felt profoundly unwell. I knew something was really, really wrong. And then I went and got a breast exam and they showed that my lymph nodes were up. And so I went and had the tests, bone marrow biopsy and the PET scan. And then I went in and I didn't even think to take a friend with me. I don't know why. And then when the doctor told me, she said lymphoma, I thought, okay, you know, I'm thinking of Delta Goodrum and I'm thinking, okay, people go on with that, you know. And then it sort of starts to get more serious. And then I started realizing that it was going to shorten my life expectancy. We don't know by how much, but, you know, at that point, before you've reached remission, it could be pretty drastic. And immediately I just got on the phone, like I did when my mother died. I'm on the phone to my friends, texting my friends and calling my friends. I was just sort of in complete shock for about 2 weeks. And the sense of humour just kicked in. And I didn't know that it would, but it just absolutely was there, like this gift from my Irish grandfather and my Scottish Irish grandmother. It's like they just had handed it to me and go, there you go, hen, there you go, this will get you through. And
1: was it waiting for you there all this time?
0: It's always been there, but I didn't know it would come through in such a shitty time. And the other feeling I had that was absolutely overwhelming and unexpected, I felt from me this outpouring of love for my family, my friends and the world. I just felt pure love. And I still feel that a lot of the time, actually. So I'm in deep remission, but I'm not on the maintenance therapy because, you know, in discussion we decided that was not the best thing to do. So I feel strong in spirit, but physically I'm knackered.
1: You've been great. Have you had a bag of crystal meth before you came into the studio? What happened? What's going on here?
0: This is the thing. Physically I'm incredibly weak. Mentally and in my spirit, I had dinner with my friends a few weeks ago and they went, oh, you're back. She's back, you know, and I really felt that. But like I said, physically I'm very deconditioned and weak. But in terms of my outlook on life, it completely changes everything.
1: How?
0: Completely. Well, there's two sides to it. One is the uncertainty, the fear of relapse, because it's known as an incurable relapse in cancer. And a lot of people have to deal with that. And then there's the other thing of not much time for bullshit, because cancer is a full-time job. I just want to say also a huge thank you to all the blood donors out there, because I had to have a number of transfusions and people with cancer do, and I'm extremely and eternally grateful. So good on you and thank you.
1: I've quoted one bit of wisdom from Emma Zabanski of Croydon, Victoria. I've got another bit here I'm going to quote to you. In my view, there is really only one fight, and it's between those who want to end corruption and those who want to perpetuate it for their own benefit. Those who are compelled to take advantage of others, and those who believe no one is either above the law or beneath it. Amen to that, sister. It sounds like the world we're living in right now more than ever.
0: And I honestly, I think a huge number of us would agree on that. A huge number of us. There's an old thing, it's a sort of inversion of the Pareto principle or use of it in economics, which is that 20% of the people create 80% of the productivity. And when I was sort of doing social welfare stuff, the thing was like 20% of the people create 80% of the problems. I think that 80% of us really can make it work, we can live with one another. And that's why I describe myself as a mildly militant moderate, because
1: what do we want? Gradual change.

0: we want it in due course.
1: I know, but I think everyone's like, oh, no, we need the extremes because that changes. It's like, look, the extremes never give us a chance to see what might come of sustained change. I mean, I've tried radical change in my own life. It's never stuck. We know with a lot of change that you want to make, you just little bit. And I much more think that that's the way. But we have to work at it, you see. You can't just sit back and be a moderate, and you actually have to apply it. That's the thing. And so that was my attempt to do that, I think.
0: Magda, this has been enlightening and a deep pleasure, this conversation, and thank you so much.
1: Thank you so much. Thank you. I've loved it.
0: Mag's new memoir is called I Can't Tell You, But I Will. This conversation was made on the lands of the Wiradjuri people. It's produced by Elizabeth Kulash, and executive producer is Nicola Harrison. I'm Richard Feidler. Thanks for listening.
2: It's 12 o'clock. Good afternoon. Tony Matthews with ABC News. Cost of living pressures have continued to rise a day after the Reserve Bank lifted interest rates to a 15-year high. Here's finance reporter David Chow.
3: Inflation went up to 4% in the year to August, according to new figures from the ABS. Now, that's a significant jump from the previous month's 3.5%, and it was driven up by more expensive electricity and housing construction as builders passed on the higher costs of their materials and labour. The rising price of petrol and diesel also contributed after the government's fuel excise discount ended last month, and oil prices surged across the world as hostilities between the US and Iran flared up.
2: Prime Minister Anthony Albanese has defended government spending in the wake of the latest interest rate hike. Rates are now at a 15-year high following the RBA's decision yesterday, fueling criticism from the Coalition on Labor's economic management. Mr Albanese says the government has found $178 billion of savings and will continue to look for more. But he says the opposition isn't backing Labor's efforts to rein in costs.
4: You can't say we want more savings and then oppose every saving which is put forward. But what are the saves that the Coalition have supported that were put forward of that $178 billion? They've all been fought for.
2: New South Wales Senator David Shoebridge is the new leader of the Federal Greens Party. The 11-member party room met in Sydney today and selected Senator Shoebridge to replace Queensland Senator Larissa Waters, who stepped down this week due to illness after 16 months in the role. Police say a teenage boy and two men had been guns for hire as they now face murder charges over a mistaken identity shooting in Sydney's southwest. Rhiannon Solomon-Marin reports.
5: Police say Marco Tapia was not the intended target of a shooting at Glen Alpine earlier this month, but he lived on the same street as the person who was. A 16-year-old boy and two men aged 22 and 23 have now been charged over the uni student's death. Detective Superintendent Joe Dewey says the trio from Victoria had been contracted by a crime gang.
6: You can't just come into New South Wales, commit an offence and go back to Victoria and think you're going to get away with it.
5: Premier Chris Minns says his thoughts remain with the Tapia family.
7: I hope it does bring a measure of justice for them.
5: Police say they're still trying to track down the masterminds behind the shooting.
2: A man charged with murder over the deaths of two men in northern New South Wales remains in custody after facing court for the first time. Kath Adams reports.
8: 32-year-old Nicholas Marsden Scott has been charged with murder over the deaths of two men at a property about 25 kilometres north of Grafton. It's alleged Mr Scott killed a 79-year-old man at a Gurranang home on September 13 and a 59-year-old man at the same location around 2 weeks later. He has also been charged over the alleged theft of a vehicle. Mr Scott was arrested at a Grafton hospital yesterday and faced court today. He made no application for bail and will appear in Grafton court in December.
2: The trial of accused murderer Bolamar Condon has heard several blood-stained items found inside a skip bin match the DNA profiles of a young Sydney couple. Ethan Ricks reports.
9: Former police officer Bolamar Condon is accused of shooting Jesse Baird and his partner Luke Davies with his service pistol inside a Paddington home in February 2024. The Supreme Court heard blood-stained bedsheets, clothing and black gloves were found inside a skip bin in Cronulla, which led detectives to the Paddington address. A forensics officer told the trial many of the items found in black plastic bags

0: were confirmed to contain the blood of both Mr. Baird and Mr. Davies. Mr. Lamar Condon has pleaded not guilty to two counts of murder, with his lawyers flagging an argument of self-defence.
1: And a southbound lane in the Sydney Harbour Tunnel has reopened following a single vehicle crash this morning. Emergency services were called to the tunnel before 11 a.m. to report a man had crashed his vehicle after suffering a medical episode. To the weather for New South Wales, the chance of thunderstorms about the far southern inland plains during the afternoon and evening. It'll be fine elsewhere. Sydney's weather, sunny this afternoon, a top of 26 on the coast today and reaching 31. In the west. Sunny tomorrow, 29 degrees. The chance of late showers on Friday and 27. Showers and a possible storm on Saturday and 23.
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3: Good afternoon. Thanks for your company here on the Country Hour today. It's a big day for the Hunter Valley as one of our largest mines learns its fate on a 19-year extension. That decision's due today. We'll bring you updates on Hunter Valley operations' future, if and when they come to hand. It's crunch time for Cattle Australia with its levy review. More on that soon. And one of our reporters has dropped in on a practice session for an upcoming record attempt.
4: He loves doing a bit of talking. But that's not necessarily saying he's angry. He's just talking to me like I'd come and talk to you.
3: I'm sure she sweet-talked a few words out of him. We'll see what those Cameleers are up to here on the Country Hour before 1 o'clock as well. You can always join the conversations, our number 0467 922 684. And I dare say if you're in the Riverina, you might have some thoughts on this one. Australia's largest data centre operator has announced plans for a $15 billion facility near Wagga Wagga. CDC Data Centre's project is slated for a 100-hectare site of Wagga Council-owned land adjacent to the city's landfill facility and also near a Transgrid substation. CDC founder and chief executive Greg Borer says the 1.4-gigawatt site at Gregadoo is planned to house four individual buildings, each the size of supermarket distribution centres. If approved, it'd be one of the largest data centres in the country. CEO Greg Borer spoke with ABC Riverina's Melinda Hayter.
5: Yeah, well, we have been looking at locations for data centres for 20 years now. And we started in Canberra and we moved into Sydney and Melbourne and Auckland and other places and now Perth as well. In consultation with governments, with utility providers, with energy generators, and we're trying to find the best locations that are going to be well placed so that we don't necessarily overburden the grid or indeed locate these facilities as close as possible to new renewable energy zones and electrical infrastructure that has free and spare capacity so that we're not actually having to build new capacity or put further demands on any sort of already contested stressed grids in metropolitan areas. And so in consultation with government and the utilities, they would also like to see some of the benefits that flow, the economic benefits flow to regional areas. And so we looked around where the best location was, and Wagga is an incredible location for many, many reasons. It's sandwiched between two new renewable energy zones in the Riverina. It's got a significant spare capacity in the grid and also generation locally. There's university right there in Charles Sturt, of course. There's a skilled workforce that's been working on the Transgrid work out there, which over time will wind up, and there'll be people that have spare capacity as well. So there's lots and lots of reasons why it's a great location. It's also relatively proximate to Canberra, where we're headquartered, and so it works out well.
6: Talk me a little bit through the proposal. It's got an estimated cost, I understand, of $15 billion. So we're talking about a data centre of a significant size.
5: There's a block of land on the outskirts, about 16 kilometres from Wagga, which is next to the tip currently, and so it's in a good location. It was again also proximate to the transmission infrastructure out there, which is great. And now We're proposing to have a facility which is actually four buildings that we built over time, and the timing of those construction will depend on the take-up, but we're pretty confident that it'll probably only take about 5 to 6 years to build out the capacity to its full extent. So you're talking about four single-storey, 250-megawatt buildings that will be constructed on site over time. They'll be connected to the transmission at a transmission level, so we won't be sort of competing at distribution level with housing estates in the future and things like that. And we're looking to get underway as soon as we can move through the planning process. But, you know, naturally, a big part of the project will be the community consultation. We've already been talking to the community and the council there for nearly 9 months. And that's also included multiple visits to our existing facilities by council representatives, so that they fully understand, you know, the look and feel, and actually have done a bit of due diligence on the environmental credentials that we have.
6: The proposal for this centre at Gregadoo, how does that stack up, I guess, to other data centres that have either been built in Australia or the Southern Hemisphere, or are in the wings as we speak? How big is this one compared to what we're currently seeing?
5: This will be one of the larger developments in Australia. There's larger developments being built or proposed in places like Queensland and Northern Territory. But a one gigawatt site would make it one of the larger data centres locations in Australia. But again, it won't be built out to 1 gigawatt of capacity on day one. It'll be progressively built out to that capacity over time.
6: A lot of the discussion around data centres does focus on water usage, and I note that your scoping report makes mention of a closed system for water at this particular proposed facility. Can you just explain what a closed system for water usage is?
5: There's basically two ways of cooling data centres, and the historic approach and the most energy, well, historically energy efficient, but water inefficient, is to use evaporative cooling. So cooling towers that spew millions of litres of clean drinking water into the air each day, and that's not the system we are using. We use different technology that means that we use water only as a transport mechanism, and we have large radiators adjacent to the building, and so we're running just like you would the fluid in your car radiator, or indeed in your refrigerator. The water moves around and around and around in a closed loop and is just the transport mechanism, and we use free air capable air cooled chillers instead of evaporative coolers to actually, you know, reject the heat. It's a complete end-to-end system, which means that you're not using any water, and there's no power penalty for not using water in the same way. And obviously that makes it much easier to build and develop these facilities, because you're not competing for water infrastructure with local communities.
3: That's CDC founder and chief executive Greg Borer speaking there with Melinda Hayter about these plans for a $15 billion data centre near Wagga Wagga. You can read more right now on the ABC Riverina website or their Facebook page as well. And I dare say we'll have more conversations like this as these proponents look to regional areas to prop up, yeah, the data centres we're going to need to fuel the AI generation at 12 past 12.
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3: You can text through, of course, 0467 922 684 is how you reach us here at the Country Hour. Now, Cattle Australia is preparing to put a series of recommendations to its levy payers on changes to the cattle transaction levy. The levy has been a flat $5 a head rate since it was introduced 20 years ago. Will Evans is the chief executive of Cattle Australia. He told Angus Verley that cattle producers are demanding more transparency and accountability about how their levy dollars are being spent.
8: It's been a long process. So this has obviously been something we've been doing all year. We've done 36 regional engagements in every state and territory in the country. We've had online consultation documents, a number of discussion papers, and overwhelmingly, I think what we've heard from levy payers is there's a desire to see a greater level of accountability in this system and a greater level of transparency. Producers are keen and interested and want to be involved with the way these levy investments are rolled out. And we as an industry need to think about what's the best way that we can accommodate that, and how do we continue this momentum moving forward and making sure that when levy payers want to engage with these things, they're able to.
9: So, Will, does that mean to this point that the accountability and the transparency hasn't been there?
8: I don't think necessarily that's the case, but what is really clear is that when we don't articulate to the regions exactly how this transparency occurs and really how the accountability mechanisms are meant to operate. I think that's a challenge. The reality is we haven't done a big regional engagement like this in 17 years. So some of this is just generational shift, generational change, knowledge not transferring through the industry or through levy payers. But we need to really reinvigorate this and re-engage producers in this process. Like, there is good processes in place. We can improve those significantly. But from our perspective, what we've really clearly heard is there's this desire for producers to be more involved and more engaged. And so we've got to capture that.
9: What did people tell you about the levy rate itself? Because it's $5 a head. It has been ever since it was introduced. Did people say they want to pay less, they want to pay more, or a change to the model, perhaps going to a percentage-based levy rather than a fixed dollar amount?
8: Oh, look, I think the percentage-based levy, I should be really clear, it's something that we've looked at. We ran some models on it. It's for future work. It's not going to be included in the tranche of, I guess, changes we're looking at this time. I think the biggest thing that we've heard is that producers want to know more. They want to be engaged, and the accountability and the transparency really needs to be in place before they feel comfortable with anything changing.
9: So what's the process from here? What do you do with the information you've gathered?
8: Where we're up to now is this week we finalise, I guess, what our recommendations for reform are. And then those will be distributed next week on the 6th of October. They'll be distributed to all levy payers. So the committee's currently finalising its work at the moment.
9: And will those recommendations be put to a vote?
8: They will be, yes. So they get distributed to all levy payers next week. And then there's a vote in November at the Meat and Livestock Australia AGM where all levy payers are entitled to express their views and vote on what the recommendations are.
9: And will there be a recommendation about changing the $5 levy as it stands?
8: Mate, like I said, the committee's still finalising their process, so I'm not going to preempt that. But what's really clear is we can't do this once every 17 years. So I think what we're likely to see is a continuum of works or a schedule of works for the next 12, 18 months, 2 years of these are the structural changes and accountability metrics the producers have asked us to see implemented and see, achieved. And there'll be a number of things that's included in that.
9: How about the way that the levy is spent? Because I think it's of that $5 amount, $3.66 for marketing and 92 cents for R&D. Was there an appetite to redistribute that spending?
8: I think it's difficult, and certainly we found it difficult across the country. In sections of the community or sections of the industry, there is a strong appetite to see that, I guess, redistributed. But what's important is marketing has increasingly become a broader area for investment. So we fund a number of different things out of the marketing levy that people may not traditionally say, oh, that's really clearly a marketing activity. So we've got some recommendations included about that as well. And I think what we're trying to accommodate is, I guess, what are the things people want to see first and foremost, and then where does that fit within those two structures? So we're finalising that analysis now.
3: Will Evans, the CEO of Cattle Australia, who was speaking there with Angus Verley. We understand that report on the way forward is due by next Tuesday, October 6. You are listening to the New South Wales Country Hour, 18 past 12. Amelia Bernasconi filling in today and this week for Michael Condon. He will be back with you soon. And he's got some great stuff to bring you next week as well. If you are a fan, if you remember Blue Hills back in the day, well, today marks 50 years since the end of that series. Can you believe that? Condo has been taking a deep dive into our archives. He's got some great stuff to bring you next week, but we are going to reflect a little bit this afternoon as well. If you want to start those reflections now, you can text through on 0467 922 684 if you remember good old Blue Hills on the radio back in the day. But certainly a few texts coming in on the proposed data centre down near Wagga Wagga. Joe at Grafton says, he wants to know what happens to coolant top-ups or flushes when coolant reservoirs have to be replaced and environmental effects, the environmental effects from that. Joe, thank you for your text coming through. Tom as well, texting in from Wollongong on the data centre, saying the economic advantages are short-term while they're building it, and after that, Tom says it is losses unless they can provide their own energy and water supply. Thanks for your text on 0467 922 684. You're welcome to join that conversation.

0: seen plenty of support from the mining sector, while on the flip side, environmental activists have also been speaking out. We've heard from the likes of Lock the Gate throughout this process, and they say this extension would make it nearly impossible for New South Wales to reach its legislated 2050 emissions targets, with the mine planning to extract an additional 429 million tonnes of coal. But there's 1,500 direct employees at the centre of this. They are nervously awaiting a decision. We will bring you those details if the IPC's ruling is made before 1 o'clock. 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So we will keep you across that here on ABC Local Radio today.
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0: We're about to hear from an inspiring youngster, 11-year-old Audrey McRae. She reckons a farm is the best backyard in the world. She recently moved from her family farm at Canamble to Kingstown, and she's just taken home a pretty impressive title as well. Junior champion led steer at the Glen Innes Beef Extravaganza. Her steer was called Zeus. Audrey and her dad Adam spoke with our reporter Lucy Thackeray, telling her that Audrey actually missed out on all the excitement because she had to go to school, but was still pretty proud to come away with the win.
4: I prepared him and I educated him.
5: And describe the steer. Tell me about the winning steer.
4: He had a white coat and he was 484 kilos. He was around 13 months old when we led him, and he was a limousine.
5: Tell me about that process, feeding everything. What type of work and effort did that take?
4: I helped him get used to people. I practiced with him walking around and standing. I made sure that Dad fed him properly. And Izzy and George, my older siblings, took him to the show.
5: What was that like, that family effort there?
4: Well, I was like scared for a little bit because they didn't know him as well as like I did, and I was scared that he was going to bark or he was going to run off or something like that, because, you know, he wasn't used to them leading him. But yeah, it was nice.
5: What type of diet is there for an over 400 kilo steer?
6: I might answer that one.
5: Go for it.
6: We brew that one on farm, so it's, a bit of a mix of barley, some vetch hay, some straw, and a few little secret herbs and spices that we give just our show cattle.
5: Why did you want to do this, Audrey? What made you so excited to compete and to prepare a steer for the competition?
4: I guess I just like knowing the cattle. I reckon feeling them, leading them, it's an amazing experience for someone young, and it teaches you a lot about cattle that, like, you can't usually get.
5: Did you expect to win? What have you heard about the competition?
4: I did not expect to win, but I heard that the competition was fierce, but when I saw him go into two for the champion, I was actually pretty surprised.
5: Do you get attached? Does it feel like a pet? Or when you approach it, do you, you know, feel differently about him?
4: Yes. A few years ago, I had another steer. He was named Pretty Boy. Everyone thought he was ugly. But... and yeah, I do become pretty attached once I lead them once, or I see something in them that I want to lead.
5: What does it feel like? You're only 11 years old, but to already be kind of a part of the ag industry and to be competing in that way.
4: Feels like I get a chance that not many other 11-year-olds get to feel, like, because half of my class, like, I haven't heard a single person ever talking about leading a cow. I asked once and they were like, what? What even is that? Most of them said that. But there's one other person who I think would lead if she could, but she hasn't, because they're not really a cow fan.

0: Is there more that you want to do? Have you got more dreams and goals for what you could do in agriculture?
1: Yeah, I think there's a big one brewing somewhere, but my main goal right now is to just be a part of whatever's going on, even if it takes getting out of bed in the morning.
0: What time does that alarm go off in the morning when you need to do things like that?
1: It's sort of a brain alarm. Like, it's not even an alarm. It's just I wake up early. Early bird gets the early worm.
0: Well, congratulations. Is there anything else you want to say?
1: Just think, take the chance while you get it. While you have it, take it.
2: What's that fantastic advice there from 11-year-old Audrey McRae. You also heard a bit from her dad, Adam. They were speaking there with Lucy Thackray. Audrey prepared the junior champion led steer at the Glen Innes Beef Extravaganza recently. He was called Zeus, and sounds like she's certainly got big things ahead of her, young Audrey there. It is 26 past 12.
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2: Some news headlines, and perhaps more importantly, across to the Weather Bureau for you shortly. I know a lot of areas are holding out hope for this forecast rain this weekend to eventuate, and among them is Tamworth hay farmer Steve Coxhead. He's received some scattered rain in the past week or so, but the moisture profile on his property is still well below what he needs to sow lucerne.
4: We had ground prepared to plant lucerne in August, but we held off because the conditions were looking pretty dry, and all the forecasts were for very dry conditions through summer. The costs associated with planting a crop and then having to heavily irrigate it to get it going sort of seemed a bit prohibitive when we can use that water on established crops and get a return much sooner. There's been a few scattered storms, and the totals sort of vary depending on, you know, if you're lucky enough to be underneath it. We have had a couple of storms and we're sort of forecasted to get a couple more, but the totals aren't all that fantastic. It has been a rough start to spring and summer, and there's a lot of guys out Narrabri kind of way and further south who are not taking the gamble of trying to get their winter crops through to seed. They're making hay. Because basically there's no guarantees trying to get the wheat and barley through to harvest. But there's a demand for hay now, so, yeah, they're making hay while the sun shines.
2: Tamworth hay farmer Steve Cox said there. Now, New England agronomist Martin Murray says this week's cool weather certainly helped the very patchy areas that did catch a drop of rain in the past week or so, but more is always welcome.
5: It's helped a couple, like right up in the New England tablelands where the temperatures are still a bit cooler, so it's not really evaporating as quickly, and they were able to get a little bit more rain. Around the Liverpool Plains, Tamworth district, there really hasn't been enough significant rainfall to do much good, but it still has got, it's got people excited. It's certainly picked up people's mood a bit.
6: And what do you think this year's harvest will end up looking like in New South Wales in terms of grain receival?
5: Look, for our part of the state, it's definitely going to be scaled back. It's been a tough season. It's been a very late sowing, a very wet sowing, and then there hasn't been much rain since then. So the crops have pretty well just been grown on stored soil moisture. And then we've come in with this hot, dry finish that really hasn't been helped by that little bit of rain last week. There were some falls getting up to an inch. Those sort of falls are helpful. But a lot of those smaller falls, 10 millimetres and below, they just won't really add much in terms of either grain quality or quantity.
6: So I've also heard of some farmers choosing to cut their losses and just turn their crops into hay. Are a lot of farmers choosing to do that?
5: I wouldn't say a lot, but there's certainly been some, particularly where the wet weather has led to weed breakouts and you've had, say, a lot of ryegrass in your crop. It's a great option to control those weeds is to cut it for hay. And with all the uncertainty around a dry summer, there's a pretty good market for hay as well. So there are a fair few growers looking to explore that option. Those really wet conditions have not been ideal for weed control. Some of the pre-emergent options probably didn't work quite as well as they should have. There is a reasonable amount of crops being cut. I wouldn't say everyone's doing it, but probably more than normal, given that the, you know, they are expecting a dry summer. There will be a market for it. There's still a strong demand, and a lot of these people will just store it for either consumption themselves or until they can get the price they want. Yeah, it's a very easy product to store.
6: Is that something you recommend?
5: Yeah, correct. If you're a livestock producer, you should always have a good reserve of feed on hand or have a plan for what you are going to do if conditions turn dry. We're still reasonably optimistic that we might have a reasonable November, December, a touch and go October, and it's, as we know, it's been a dry September. But there are still some forecasts being put out there that indicate there is a chance of a wetter than normal, October, November, December. We're hoping for the best, but preparing for the worst.
2: That's how you've got to do it, isn't it? AMS agronomist Martin Murray speaking there with Juno Robertson on the current cropping conditions, and let's hope there is some good falls coming to those who need it this weekend. We'll head to the Weather Bureau very soon. But first, with the news headlines, Courtney Yendall, good afternoon.
7: Good afternoon. Australia's inflation rate has risen to 4% in the year to August, driven by higher fuel prices, according to new figures from the Australian Bureau of Statistics. It was a significant jump compared to the previous month's result of 3.5%. The cost of living increases are much higher than the Reserve Bank's inflation target of 2 to 3%. New South Wales Senator David Shoebridge is the new leader of the Federal Greens Party. The 11-member party room met in Sydney today and selected Senator Shoebridge to replace Queensland Senator Larissa Waters, who stepped down this week due to illness after 16 months in the role. David Shoebridge has served as a federal senator for New South Wales since 2022. And a lobby group that's been campaigning against the extension of a large coal mine in the New South Wales Hunter Valley says a decision expected today on the mine's future will be a crossroads moment for the state. The Hunter Valley Operations mine is due to close at the end of this year, unless it wins approval to operate for another 19 years. That decision rests with the New South Wales Independent Planning Commission, which is due to hand down its decision today. More news at 1 o'clock.
2: Courtney, I think between you and I refreshing the IPC's page and everyone who has a vested interest in this, I wouldn't be surprised if the website crashes, but thank you for that. We'll have more on that at some point today too.
7: Thanks.
2: Courtney Yendall there from your ABC Upper Hunter news team at 28 minutes to one. Let's head off now to the Weather Bureau. Stephen Stefanak, good afternoon.
8: Good afternoon, Amelia.
2: The million-dollar question, I think if we start with the weekend, how much rain is coming?
8: Yeah, we're going to see plenty of rain in the south, but not so much rainfall in the north. So we've got showers and possible storms moving across the state from Thursday to Saturday, and these will promote wet conditions in the south. And we will have the odd shower and thunderstorm, a bit more hit and miss across the north of the state. So in terms of rainfall amounts, we can expect daily rainfall totals of about 3 to 30 millimetres over that southern inland part of the state.
2: Mm-hmm.
8: And 10 to 50 millimetres for the central west and southwest slopes region for daily rainfall totals. The system will be quite slow moving, so we could expect over 2 days that those totals will build up in excess. So, 10 to 50 millimetres for the southwest slopes over 1 day, over 2 days. Yeah, we could start approaching that sort of getting close to 80, maybe possibly 100 millimetres over 2 days for some locations. So the rainfall totals are quite varied. So I mentioned 10 to 50 millimetres on the slopes. There's differences in the models, but also there's local variations. And locations that get thunderstorms will tend to see those higher totals. When I was mentioning that rainfall range, and those who miss out on storms will tend to see the lower rainfall totals in that range. Yeah, so that's it. So I should mention that locally heavy rainfall is possible thunderstorms, and there's also severe thunderstorms will be possible. But as I mentioned, areas which really need that rainfall, like the northwest slopes and plains, apart from seeing the odd thunderstorm or two, is expecting less rainfall, much less rainfall up there.
2: It's a shame. Well, I'm sure people will be out doing their rain dances and crossing their fingers and everything else in the hope, Stephen. But in the lead up today and tomorrow, are we still seeing pretty widespread dry and warm conditions?
8: Yeah, so dry conditions in the lead up. There's a slight chance of a storm over the far southern inland tomorrow. But then these warm to hot temperatures are continuing today and tomorrow, so maximum temperatures ranging near the coast in the high 20s and inland to the mid-30s for today and tomorrow. But then as cloudy and wetter conditions move across the west and south on Friday and the weekend, things will become a little bit milder in those regions, but those hot temperatures will be retained across the northeast and the central northern inland as we head into the weekend.
2: Alrighty, well, it sounds like, yeah, the weekend is where the action is going to be. We'll check in with the team again tomorrow, but anything else our listeners should be across for the next day or two?
8: I think that's the main things. We've got these wet conditions, which should be mostly focused on the south, less rainfall in the north where they need it, and the possibility of severe thunderstorms as we head into Friday and Saturday.
2: All right, well, Stephen, we'll check in again. Thanks for your time this afternoon.
8: You're welcome. Bye.
2: Thank you. Stephen Stefanak from the Bureau of Meteorology. With you, you're listening to the New South Wales Country Hour. It's 25 minutes to one.
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2: Well, 50 years ago today, the famous Blue Hills theme swelled for the last time. It was the last of the ABC episodes of Australia's longest-running radio serial drama, written by Gwen Meredith, and it focused on the fictional town of Tanimbla. She was a city girl, but I do hear that she spent a bit of time on a sheep station near Gunnedah as she gathered some background and surely some inspiration on the series. And Blue Hills has always had a pretty strong link to the ABC's Country Hour, as Cassie Huff looks back on.

0: The ABC's Blue Hills, regarded as the world's longest-running radio serial, will end in September. The writer, Gwen Meredith, says she's very tired after writing Blue Hills for more than 27 years. The last episode, number 5,795, will be heard on September the 30th.
1: Broadcasting twice a day on ABC Radio and at least four times a week, Blue Hills was an institution in Australian living rooms. Today marks 50 years since the program finished up. Ian Doyle, former ABC Rural EP and documentary maker, has followed the story of Blue Hills. Good afternoon.
2: Hello, Cathy, and happy 50th anniversary.
1: It's certainly a milestone. Can you explain to me what the significance of Blue Hills is to Australian media and to rural communities?
2: Well, look, it goes back a long way. Before Blue Hills, Gwen Meredith wrote a five-year episode called The Lawsons, about the Lawson family and the MacArthur family. And it was commenced before the Rural Department came into existence in 1945. She started writing it in 1944 when the Drama Department asked her to write a piece that was going to encourage returning servicemen to know more about how to grow better crops and increase production. It was a piece of rural propaganda one way or the other. And when John Douglas was employed to be the head of the Rural Department in 1945, he then provided information to Gwen Meredith in the Lawsons to ensure that she got the climate right, the weather right, and the crops that were being produced and the harvest times and so forth, and any new innovations that were occurring in terms of machinery or chemicals and so forth, that she could put into the Lawsons to attempt to try and improve the production of Australian farmers. It went on to Blue Hills, and the same thing was occurring. So the significance of it as a means of improving production in Australia, which is the connection with the Rural Department, was fundamental and important. And she had to be across a whole lot of material to ensure that she got it right. And she succeeded with that dramatically over the next 27 years from 1945 to 1976. But it was important to Australian primary production that it was connected to the country, out of country at 12 to 1, and it went to air from 1 until quarter past 1. And it was compulsory listening for people in regional Australia, particularly in the early 50s.
3: There was always then some argument between John Douglas and Frank Clulow, because John Douglas wanted more and more information put in, and Frank Clulow said, It'll only ruin the story, it'll all bog down, and I had to run a middle course. I did make some mistakes. I can remember the girls who were doing the typing ringing me once and said, "Oh, Miss Meredith, you've got Hilda taking the pikelets out of the oven." And I said, "Yes." She said, "Well, look, you don't make pikelets in the oven."
1: Given it was cancelled 50 years ago, the majority of listeners haven't heard it. Can you briefly explain for people who may not know what Blue Hills is, what it was about?
2: I can tell you how she named it. Gwen Meredith was the writer of it. Gwen Meredith said to me when I said, "Where'd the name come from for Blue Hills?" And she said, anywhere you are in Australia where there's a horizon, you can see that the horizon, there's a low line of Blue Hills, and that's how the name came about. The reason that she did what she did was because of the Drama Department and the Rural Department wanting her to add life to regional Australia, rural Australia, and tell stories that people in regional and rural Australia could connect with. And that's what she was attempting, and succeeded obviously very much in doing so, because in the early 50s, every one in two radios in Australia were listening, Cathy, to the Country Hour and Blue Hills at 1 o'clock. It was compulsory listening. You couldn't go into a country store in the 50s and expect to be served between 1 and 1:15. Anybody selling insurance and knocked on a door in regional Australia, of course, the door wasn't answered. You had to sit and listen to Blue Hills because it was so compelling. And those who were critical of it said, if there was a cup of tea that fell off the kitchen table, you could come back a week later and hear whether it hit the floor. I mean, there were various people who loved and didn't love Blue Hills as much as others, but it was an institution in Australian radio, and it introduced people like characters that you'd be familiar with. Well, maybe you're not, but Rod Taylor and Ray Barrett, John Mallion, June Salter from Certain Women, you'd be aware of, John Mallion.
1: These are the actors who played the characters.
2: Yeah, Ethel Lang, Ed Devereaux, Nigel Lovell, Gwen Plum, Ruth Cracknell, all got their start in this radio serial playing parts, because she introduced 200 characters during the course of the 27 years, and she lost track of them from time to time. Women or people would write in and said, look, you, Mary went up the stairs. She was pregnant, and she went up the stairs to make the bed, and we haven't heard 18 months later whether it was a boy or a girl, because she'd forgotten that she'd sent her upstairs to make the bed.
1: Blue Hills was not just about what was happening on the farm. It also dealt with lots of other issues as well.
4: Rose and Granny have come into Wagga to buy engagement gifts for Anne. While there, they see a dress in a window which Granny tells Rose she should buy, partly as it will help build her own self-esteem, and partly because it's time she took a stand against Ed's domineering attitude towards her.
5: Granny, I've decided. If you lend me the money, I'll buy it.
6: Oh, I'm delighted to hear this. Delighted. Get in and drive back to the shop at once. It'd be a downright tragedy if they sold it now, before you get there.
5: Well, they're keeping it for me.
6: Excellent. You're certainly coming on, Rose. I've hopes for you.
5: I'm afraid that isn't what Ed'll say.
6: Probably not. Now come along. There are two people in every marriage. Ed seems to have overlooked that. It would be as well to remind him.
1: That was an excerpt from Blue Hills. What other controversies were you aware of, Ian?
2: She, in the 50s, wrote a piece about one of the family members' relatives having a child who was from an Aboriginal person, and that caused enormous controversy, but she wanted to introduce the idea of the fact that there was multiracial involvement in Australia, and she pushed it as far as she could go. Other things to do with politics. She was accused by various members of parliament because she used, you know, responses to, oh, I'm not going to buy another farm because interest rates are too high and you know, it's hard to get employment, hard to get employees, which was what was happening in regional Australia at the time. And the government at the time said, this is an anti-government exercise and you can't, you know, she shouldn't be saying those things. Well, she hadn't thought about the politics of it. She's just saying that's what they were talking about in regional Australia.
1: And it wound up in 1976. What brought it to an end?
2: She got tired after 7 million words and, 5,795 episodes. She was effectively 70 novels she'd written. But I just think it was an important part, an important contribution to Australian radio that ended on this day 50 years ago.
1: That was former ABC Country Hour executive producer and documentary maker Ian Doyle reflecting there with Cassie Huff on Blue Hills 50 years ago. Today, it all ended. Now, Michael Condon has also created a remarkable radio documentary. He's got interviews and some archival audio in that as well, and we're going to hear that when he's back with you next week. A text coming in saying, all I heard when Blue Hills was on was shh at 1 o'clock. And another text from Anne here. My mum, a city girl, never missed an episode of The Country Hour or Blue Hills. It was lunchtime, the apron was off, the cuppas were made, and says, I'm now 75 and have lovely memories of her enjoyment listening in. And thank you so much. It's lovely to reflect on something that obviously was a huge part of so many people's lunchtime. Hopefully The Country Hour can continue for another few years yet, but Blue Hills, you can listen back to the coverage on the ABC Rural website or get in touch with us and we can certainly send those links your way if that's helpful. More to come next week when Michael Condon returns. It's 14 minutes to one. Amelia's my name, filling in this week for Condo. Another text here on the weather front. Nudge says long-range weather forecaster Hayden Walker was predicting a very wet spring for the southeast corner. Hope he's got his finger on the pulse. Apparently brides contact him for a forecast 6 months out from their weddings. Nudge says, green tinge here on the Monero, but definitely needs a solid drink. Thank you for getting in touch, Nudge. Our number 0467 922 684. Now, camels once carried wool, mail and supplies across Australia's outback, and this weekend the Riverina is celebrating that history at the Good Old Days Festival. Organisers will also try to break the Australian record for a team of camels pulling a wool wagon. The current mark is 22, set by the festival 2 years ago. But pulling off a new record certainly takes practice. Our reporter Emily Doak went out to a stock route near Burrellin to see how it's done.
7: Rodney Sansom is getting ready to harness his camels.
8: Yeah, you can sit the camel down to put the harness on, because otherwise you have to be like 7 foot tall to get the harness on. So we sit them down, put the harness on, the collars go on, and then the halter steers the camel. We have some reins on some of the camels. We normally have reins on the leaders and the wheelers for a little bit of safety, and then we drive them with a whip as well, a bit like the bullock team.
7: Some have more to say about it than others.
8: This one's Henry. And he loves doing a bit of talking. But that's not necessarily saying he's angry. He's just talking to me like I'd come and talk to you. I've just pulled him around a bit. He says, I don't know whether I want to go to work or not. It's all good in the long run.
7: Rodney's a camelier, leading an attempt to break a record at the Good Old Days Festival at Burrellin in the New South Wales Riverina this weekend.
8: There's about four different people got camels in this team. We've got to put 32 camels in a team. Yeah, we've got a big wagon, so hopefully it all goes well. We've had a few little practices here and there. It's a historical moment because we believe it's a world record type thing. But anyway, we're making memories as we go.
9: Now, it sounds easy. Just put 32 camels together and get them to pull a wagon. But I'm guessing there's much more to it than that.
8: You're dead right. About probably 10 or 20 people spent months and months getting camels together, training them. Obviously, spent years training camels. And they're the leaders and the wheelers and all that. But we've got young camels in here that we're getting ready for just this job. Yeah.
9: And in terms of training them to pull something like a wagon, is that completely different to, say, training them to take people on a walk down the beach?
8: They've got to get used to all the other camels. They've got to get used to all the drivers. And everything's got to work as planned. It's a big moment. It's a thrilling moment for us to do, I'll tell you.
10: Thirsty, Bubba. Help, Mandy, pull. Walk up.
7: The sight of camels pulling a wagon isn't the only thing out of place on this dusty stock route. There's also the American accents.
11: Hi, my name is Valerie Crenshaw. I'm from the United States, in particular Kansas. We're right in the middle. I'm the Secretary General for the North American Camel Ranch Owners Association. I'm also a camel owner in the United States at my family's ranch, Shamrock Farms. 20 years ago, I got my first camels, and it was kind of a passion project in the beginning. But what we discovered is that

0: Obviously, they're very good livestock, and so one of the things that we use them for is for land management. We're in the tall grass prairie, which is the grasslands of Kansas, where people fatten up their cattle, and we have a very special connection with our land and trying to keep the native prairie grasses. But what we found is over the years, invasive plants have moved in, whether they be trees or woody invasives or just noxious plants, and we discovered pretty quickly that camels like those. They like them more than the prairie grasses. And so we can use the camels in amongst our cattle herds to help us manage the land and keep those invasive plants in check.
1: Sleeping in swags, scones cooked on the campfire, and learning to drive wagons pulled by camels, she says it's an opportunity to learn about Australia's history.
0: Australia does a very good job of embracing their history and bringing to life how camels started in this country and what they were used for. That's something we admire about the cameleers that live here in Australia.
1: Also here from Texas this time is Doug Baum. After working as a zookeeper, he found a way to combine his interests, history, camels, and travel.
2: We host trips throughout the year that are always camel focused, be it Australia, India, Morocco, Egypt, Dubai, and the UAE, you name it. If there's a camel there, we run trips for our members to learn more about camels and share the knowledge that people have of camels with our guests and our members.
3: Texas, obviously, cowboy culture rules supreme. Is there much interest in camels in Texas?
2: Camels remain a novelty in the U.S., and obviously to camel owners and camel enthusiasts and a historian like myself, that's to our chagrin. I would like to think that when people globally think of Texas, instead of cotton, crude, and cattle, we could add a fourth C, the camel. Very much a part of our history, though a fleeting bit. 10 years back in the 19th century, but a very colorful time. The U.S. military imported 75 camels in the 19th century. From 1840 to 1900, Australian business people imported 10,000 camels and bred them to create what you guys have today, which we see as a gift, a resource. The camel history here is deep, and it's still very much alive.
1: So, how do you train a camel? Well, Rodney Sansom says it's all about learning how to understand each other.
4: You've got to teach him English. Be kind to the camel and train him and show him what you want to do, and he will love doing it for you.
5: Rodney Sansom there, a camelier who is getting ready for the Good Old Days Festival at Burrellan over the weekend. That record attempt happening at 3 o'clock this Saturday afternoon. And thank you to Emily Doak for that story. Time for the market, starting at Yass this afternoon. Graham Richard.
6: Good afternoon. Lamb numbers eased to 6,500, included 3,500 new season lambs. The quality was good through the new season lambs, and most of the old lambs fell into the heavyweight range. There was a big run of hoggets. New season lambs were dearer. The stores to 18 kilos sold to 225. Trades to 24 kilos were 10 to 20 dearer as they gained weight, and sold from 240 to 288. The 24 to 26 kilos, 268 to 294, and they average 1100 to 1150 cents. Heavy new season lambs, 291 to 315, and they average 1080. Heavy old lambs were $15 stronger, 274 to 315, or 1040, with extra heavies topping at 338. A lot of Shawn Merino hoggets, and the top reached 246. Mutton numbers lifted, light mutton was back, $15 to $16, the heavyweight lifted, 15 to 20. Crossbred ewes topped at 340 and Merino Weathers reached $300 a head.
5: To Carcor now with Rob Pearce.
7: Good afternoon. Numbers lifted by 1,800 for 5,500 lambs. Quality was good for the trade and heavyweights. There were 4,100 new seasons offered, and there were mainly trade and heavies, while stores were well supplied. Medium and heavy trade new seasons were either side of firm, 20-22 kilos, 240 to 251, 22 to 24, 255 to 290, averaging 1,090 to 1,100 cents. Heavyweight new seasons were around five easier, 24 to 26, 285 to 298, 26 to 30, 305 to 315, averaging 1,140 cents. Stores sold from 155 to 242, and mutton numbers increased by 550 for 2150. Quality was reasonable, prices held firm. Heavy first cross ewes sold from

0: 241 to 355, yeah, averaging 790 to 850 cents. And this has been Rob Pearce from MLA at the CTLX Car Call.
1: Rob Pearce also keeping an eye on cow, sheep and lambs. Good afternoon, Rob.
2: Good afternoon, Amelia. There were 6,750 lambs, up by 1,650. Quality was very good across the trade and heavyweights. There were 5,800 new seasons offered, with mostly trade and heavies pen, and there were reasonable numbers suitable for the restockers. Medium and heavy trade new seasons were firm and a little dearer in places. 2022 kilos, 240 to 259, 22 to 24, 251 to 279, averaging 1,080 to 1,120 cents. Heavy weights were firm, 24 to 26, 277 to 306, 26 plus 306 to a top of 340, averaging 1040 to 1120. Stores sold from 216 to 253. Mutton numbers fell by 400 for 520. Quality was mixed. Prices were firm. Heavy first cross ewes sold from 248 to 376, averaging around 880 cents. And this has been Rob Pearce from Cowra.
1: Thanks so much, Rob. We head to the cattle markets now up at Casino. Doug Robson.
3: Good afternoon. There was a big drop in numbers, which were down by 750 for a total of 930 head, consisting of a fair supply of young cattle, mainly vealous weaners, and a smaller yarding of cows. Quality of the weaner cattle was mixed, with several pens of well-bred cattle through the sale. However, there was a few more plainer types. Strong competition from southern orders saw restocker weaner steers sell 20 to 30 cents dearer. They range from 438 up to 638 cents for the lightweights. Medium weights average 496. Restocker weaner heifers, they regained some of last week's loss to be 15 to 20 cents dearer, 340 to 488 cents. Yearling steers topped at 490 and the yearling heifers up to 440 cents. Bullocks and steers sold up to 426 and the grown heifers up to 422 cents. The mixed quality yarding of cows were 8 to 10 cents cheaper, some sales more, with the exception of some of the plainer types. Two score medium weight cows, 310 to 344. Three score medium weight average 346. Heavy cows, 366 to 380. And best of the heavy bulls, 416 cents. Doug Robson at Casino.
1: To Mossvale now, Dave Kent, good afternoon.
4: Good afternoon, Amelia. Well-finished high-yielding yearlings to process reaching 616 cents and heavy cows lifting 12 were the highlights of the 1,622 fair to outstanding quality cattle, a decrease of 430. There were some good runs of feeder steers and heifers, and young cattle returning the paddock were well supplied. There were also some good pens of heavy grown heifers and 200 cows. All the regular buyers were operating, selling to a strong market. Trade yearlings 15 dearer, B muscled 540 to 616, seed muscle types 442 to 534, feeder steers lifted 12, 470 to 580, heifers to feed firm 430 to 523, young steers returning to the paddock gained 20, 480 to 628, the heifer portion price unchanged 380 to 530, heavy grown steers firm topping at 481, heavy grown heifers 8 better topping at 458, heavy prime cows 12 better, reaching 417 to average 406. Heavy bulls to process top the 450 cents per kilo. This is David Kent at Mossvale for MLA.
1: And to Singleton, Angus Barlow.
5: Good afternoon. A sharp drop of 500 head saw Singleton agents yard 783 mixed quality cattle. The bigger lines and runs of cattle that were seen last week were gone, with smaller consignments and paint being predominant. Reversing last week's dearer trend for light steer calves saw them sell 25 cents a kilo cheaper, making between 400 and 620 cents. Light heifer calves were generally 10 cents a kilo dearer and more in places, making from 400 to 502, averaging around 464 cents. Trade heifer calves made from 458 to 486. Medium and heavyweight yearling steers to both restock and feed at times were erratic, 438 to 518, and B muscles to the local butcher trade made to 512. Greater numbers of yearling heifers helped them project up by 24 cents a kilo to feed on, and they made from 388 to 472. 50 cows offered mainly heavyweights, trending 18 cents a kilo dearer, making between 360 and 394 cents. Angus Barlow for MLA at Singleton.
1: Thank you to our MLA reporters today. Last words today, though, go to Peter from Gladsville, listening in on the road. Says, my mum, Maver Drummond, was in Blue Hills as Rose Bishop. He used to go to rehearsals at Sydney, and his father even produced the show at times. Thank you so much, Peter. Thanks for your company today as well. On the Country Hour, it's time for the latest ABC News.

0: Adam Storey with ABC News. Consumer prices are still rising at a rapid rate, driven by more expensive fuel and housing costs. With details, finance reporter David Chow.
1: The headline inflation rate rose to 4% in the year to August, up from the previous month's 3.5%. But underlying inflation, which strips out volatile energy prices, remained steady at 3.6% for the third month in a row. And that's the measure the Reserve Bank looks at more closely. Money markets and many economists are predicting the RBA may lift interest rates again in the next few months, though that would probably lead to higher unemployment and house prices falling even further.
0: The Federal Treasurer, Jim Chalmers, says today's inflation figures confirm higher global oil prices as the main driver of inflation. He says an increase in the headline inflation rate comes after 4 months of moderation.
2: The re-escalation of the war in the Middle East is pushing up fuel costs. It's pushing up inflation and interest rates right around the world, and these numbers show that Australia is not immune from that.
0: The Prime Minister says the government will unveil further cost of living measures later this year. The comments come in the wake of yesterday's Reserve Bank decision to lift interest rates to the highest level in 15 years. Anthony Albanese says the government will announce additional measures to help Australians during the mid-year economic and fiscal outlook in December.
3: We'll announce them in MyEFO, which is at the end of the year, and the budget next year. What they expect is a government to be considered, to work through proposals in a considered, orderly way.
0: The new Federal Greens leadership team says they're hoping to build the Greens into a mass movement across the country. New South Wales Senator David Shoebridge was today elected leader with Steph Hodgson-May as his deputy after Larissa Waters stepped down from the top job earlier this week due to illness. Senator Shoebridge says it's an extraordinary time in politics and the Greens need to seize the moment.
4: Politicians aren't just here to deliver for their corporate donors or some US tech billionaire, or worse still, some foreign government with their militarisation plans for this country. Politics is here to serve Australians. We want to deliver that hope. This is the moment for the Greens to fill the vacuum.
0: Police say they're yet to arrest the masterminds behind the fatal shooting of a university student in Sydney Southwest. The 16-year-old boy and two men aged 22 and 23 are the latest people to be charged over the death of Marco Tapia. They're accused of breaking into a Glen Alpine home earlier this month and shooting the 23-year-old dead in a case of mistaken identity. The trio is from Victoria, and officers say they were contracted to travel to Sydney and carry out the killing. Homicide Squad Commander Detective Superintendent Joe Dewey says the suspected actual target lived nearby.
5: As I've previously indicated, Mr. Tapia was a completely innocent party. We have conducted some investigation, and we are confident we have identified who the intended target is, and I can report that the intended target does reside on that street in a house near the Tapia family home, and that target has links to organised crime groups.
0: Meta boss Mark Zuckerberg says a new AI accord signed at the White House today is a good step forward. Several experts have warned that artificial intelligence could pose a massive risk to humanity if left unchecked. US President Donald Trump has called the fears a hoax and has so far declined to get his government involved in any safety regulations. He's hosted the big tech bosses today, and they've all signed a new accord, with Mr. Zuckerberg describing the talks as historic.
6: We drafted a set of principles and commitments around building robust internal controls, coupled with multiple layers of auditing and controls, starting with internal risk review, external auditors and evaluators. I think that these are good steps forward. The idea isn't that this is the only thing that we will ever do. It is that this is a start.
0: To sport, and Sydney Roosters centre Billy Smith says he's grateful to have the backing of coach Trent Robinson heading into Sunday's grand final against Newcastle. The Roosters have made no changes from the squad that defeated the Dolphins to progress to the club's first decider in 7 years. Connor Watson has been named on the bench as his availability following concussion remains up in the air. Smith says he's not taking his place in the starting side for granted.
6: We drafted a set of principles and commitments around...
7: It's been the story of my career throughout my whole time at the Roosters. Your jersey's never yours. You're always going to earn it. You're always going to continue to fight for it and work really hard at my game. And I'm really confident in my ability. And yeah, I'm looking forward to the game this Sunday night.
0: To the weather for this afternoon, it'll be dry and sunny. Apart from increasing cloud in the south and west throughout the day, there's also the chance of thunderstorms about the far southern inland plains. For Sydney, it'll be sunny this afternoon, a sunny day tomorrow, 29, partly cloudy with a chance of an afternoon shower Friday and 29. It's now 1:05.
8: Hello. Hello and welcome to The World Today. I'm Stephanie Smale, coming to you from the lands of the Turrbal and Yuggera people in Brisbane. This Wednesday, while Australia tries to tighten AI security, US tech giants get the job of policing themselves. And the glamour and grit of a sold-out drag show in one of Australia's conservative heartlands.
9: Even though I'm a beautiful woman, that the moment I open my mouth and they hear that I'm a bogan, they're much more comfortable. They know what they're in for.
10: To have this representation just shows that it doesn't matter where you are, that you're supported.
8: The Reserve Bank of Australia's decision to lift interest rates to a 15-year high has reignited the political fight about how to bring down inflation. The opposition is calling for the government to lower spending, while Labor argues international factors are still the driving force. For borrowers, the cash rate of 4.6% means repayments are up an average of nearly $100 a month. And there's concern about the impact on renters too. Kimberly Price reports.
11: 25-year-old Claire has spent the past 2.5 years saving for a house with her partner.
12: We've missed out on leave, like going on holiday, leaving town, seeing family interstate to just try and offset the cost of buying a house.
11: The couple are moving from Alice Springs to Darwin soon and are hoping to buy their first home there.
12: We have been able to save up a deposit of like roughly $100,000, but with the new like rate rises and stuff, our like borrowing power has been significantly reduced.
11: Yesterday's announcement that interest rates were rising to 4.6%, the highest cash rate level since 2011, has Claire worried.
12: We'll probably have to rent until we can afford to buy. So I am significantly concerned that the flow-on effect of these higher interest rates and higher mortgages will just equal higher rental costs. We just want somewhere to live that's our own.
11: While announcing the rate hike, Reserve Bank of Australia Governor Michelle Bullock pointed to international and domestic pressures.
13: Inflation is too high. Domestic spending and investment have been stronger than expected, despite weak sentiment and the softening in housing market conditions. The conflict in the Middle East has escalated again in recent weeks. Separately, the global AI investment boom has driven significant price rises.
11: The federal government maintains that international conflicts are the driver of the interest rate rise. Prime Minister Anthony Albanese says his government is making savings.
3: We've had $178 billion of savings. Every single economic statement that we have handed down has had savings.
11: But not everyone agrees. In an interview with the Institute of Public Affairs, the former RBA Governor Philip Lowe argued the government needs to rein in spending.
14: So now we find ourselves running sizable budget deficits at a time where we're at full employment and commodity prices are very high. We should be running sizable surpluses. So what we're doing now is spending today and leaving the debt for our kids.
11: It's an argument backed by opposition leader Angus Taylor.
15: If all of the spending that the government has committed to since they've been in government was offset, we would have a $22 billion surplus right now, and we would have much lower interest rates on the Reserve Bank's own models. So that is very clear, and that is a rule we will put in place on getting into government.
11: Dr. Angel Zhong, a professor of finance at RMIT University, says interest rates won't simply be lowered by cutting government spending.
16: When you have government spending boosting demand in the economy, it could make the inflation challenge more difficult. But in today's increasingly internationally connected market, government spending is also affected by geopolitical conflict. I would just say that they are two very important factors.
11: And she says another interest rate rise for 2026 isn't off the table.
16: My guess is there's a 50-50 chance because we really need to wait for, you know, the impact of this rate high on the inflation trend to see whether there will be another rate hike.
11: The RBA board will next meet in the first week of November.
8: Kimberly Price reporting. And the latest data from the Australian Bureau of Statistics shows Australia's inflation rate rose to 4% in the year to August. Business correspondent Michael Yander has been crunching the figures. Michael, thanks for joining us. What do these numbers say about inflation?
17: If you had to sum it up, you'd say it's not great, but it's not getting worse. And so that is the comfort from these August figures from the Bureau of Statistics. There were fears that we'd see a much bigger blowout in inflation. And we did see in annual terms the inflation rate go from 3.5% in July to 4% in August, but a lot of that is due to base effects and a lot of it is due to imported inflation from a surge in the cost of fuel due to the worsening of the conflict in the Middle East. What we did see is so-called tradable goods contributing a lot to the monthly increase in inflation. The domestic drivers of inflation, while still too high, the non-tradable area and also the services area, still too high on an annual basis, but not getting worse. And certainly I think the market has interpreted that as being of some comfort to the RBA, particularly given that they moved in advance yesterday by raising interest rates to try and head off these domestic inflation pressures.
8: So what does this mean for the next RBA meeting in November then, and even beyond that?
17: So a lot of the talk yesterday, and we certainly have seen changes in forecasts from some of the banks, notably Westpac's chief economist, who used to work at the Reserve Bank, now forecasting a November rate increase. But that's now not the market view. The market view is less than a 20% chance after these inflation figures that the Reserve Bank will follow up with another rate increase in November. That's considerably down on where it was. And that is because there are signs that some of the domestic inflation pressures that have been concerning the Reserve Bank may have stabilised. And given that they've just moved to raise rates again, and remember that rate rises take, as the Reserve Bank governor reiterated yesterday, somewhere between 12 and 18 months to have their full effect on economic growth and inflation. Given that, the fact they've moved in advance and that there are already signs that some of these domestic inflation pressures may be stabilising is what's given the market some increased optimism that the Reserve Bank may either be done or at the very least can afford to wait a bit longer and see how things are going before it needs to move again.
8: So a bit of good news there. And we're hearing a lot of debate about the drivers of inflation. Is it clear to you what's behind these numbers today?
17: Well, certainly for this particular month, the clear drivers were in the housing sector. So the cost of new building is a major driver over the past year, as we've had a bit of a housing boom, which, you know, governments, state and federal have wanted to build more homes, but that's colliding with the data centre construction boom and really pushing up construction costs, and that showed up in these figures. Of course, now the housing market's entered a downturn, so that may ease pressure on those new building costs going forward. We've also seen the pressure of imported fuel prices and some electricity costs starting to feed through into the inflation figures again. But these, you know, a massive driver for the past month has been an increase in transport costs, and that is entirely due to the rise in fuel prices that we've seen as the conflict in the Middle East has worsened.
8: Michael Yander. 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Just search for The World Today. As Australian authorities hunt for ways to control the booming AI industry, the United States is taking a vastly different approach. President Donald Trump has signed a voluntary accord with some of the biggest names in tech, giving them the right to police themselves. And he's downplaying worries the plan could go wrong, as Tanya Dendrinos reports.
18: Forget the space race, it's the artificial intelligence, or, according to US President Donald Trump, superintelligence race. He wants America to win.
19: We have a very big lead and we're going to keep our lead.
18: Sitting at the centre of a long boardroom table in the White House, President Trump was full of praise for the who's who of the tech game he was flanked by and their ambitions.
19: There are those that say it's bigger than the Industrial Revolution. Now, I don't know if that's so, but everyone seems to think it is.
18: The meeting was designed to hold a strategic advantage and discuss regulation in the space, but that responsibility, it seems, will largely fall on the tech companies themselves.
19: I'm seeing tremendous self-policing, and they understand that they have to self-police.
18: Donald Trump signing a joint commitment alongside the leaders of Google, Anthropic, Meta, OpenAI, XAI and NVIDIA. As for whether it will be binding in any way...
19: I think it's morally binding, yeah.
18: When challenged, the president downplayed concerns around risk.
19: But their companies are at stake. If something goes wrong, their companies are at stake. They're not going to let that happen.
20: Issues to humanity.
19: This is going to be all for the good, and we're going to have it be nice and safe. And they're really going to be policing each other.
18: Anthropic CEO Dario Amodei has been vocal about the threats that AI poses and the need to mitigate them.
21: AI has incredible benefits, but I think the technology has very real risks. And, you know, the mechanism, how we address those risks, is still under discussion.
18: Meta CEO Mark Zuckerberg explains the accord the leaders have signed up to.
6: We drafted a set of principles and commitments around building robust internal controls and detecting if there are any issues with the technology, coupled with multiple layers of auditing and controls.
18: Sam Spencer is the CEO of Aristotle Metadata and an adjunct professor in data governance at the University of Canberra. He's not convinced about a self-policing model.
22: Self-regulation through industry has been fraught with errors. It's been fraught with under-observation of regulatory, you know, issues in the past. And I think, you know, when you layer on top of that companies that are coming out and saying our products are going to destroy the world, somebody needs to step in and stop us. No, you cannot trust these people.
18: Australia is looking to take a vastly different approach. Revelations last week of an OpenAI Medicare portal breach back in June has prompted the government to bolster its cybersecurity systems, while it's also pushing for tougher rules to force companies to immediately report rogue AI incidents and breaches. Home Affairs has now issued a directive to all government departments and agencies to conduct an urgent review of their cyber systems. Richard Marles is the Deputy Prime Minister.
23: We are very clear about where we stand on this. We need to be seeing guardrails put in place, and we need to see that this technology is developed in a safe way.
18: Abigail Bradshaw is the Director General of the Australian Signals Directorate. She says while OpenAI's apology yesterday was needed, it's the company's commitment to doing better that's more important.
24: Things like reporting early. There is an undertaking to provide preliminary findings rather than waiting until substantial technical work is finalised, which can take time. There is an undertaking, actually quite a substantial one, to actually pause the release of the next model to ensure that the guardrails are right. And there are really enormous undertakings there in terms of the practical support, not only to affected entities, but to others.
18: The government has committed to introducing legislation to set out national AI standards and guardrails before the end of the year.
25: Tanya Dendrinos there. The Federal Greens have a new leader. The 11-member party room met in Sydney today and selected New South Wales Senator David Shoebridge to replace Queensland Senator Larissa Waters, who stepped down this week due to illness after 16 months in the role. Political reporter Jake Evans joins us now from Parliament House in Canberra. Jake, who else ran for the leadership?
26: G'day, yes. Well, in an unusual circumstance, we can actually answer that question. Normally, these Greens leadership processes are very secretive, and typically they're also done by consensus, is not normally a formal ballot, but for maybe the first time in the party's history, we do actually have not only a ballot, but the numbers. David Shoebridge, the clear lead in the party room of only 11 people, 6 votes to him, 3 to Maureen Faruqi, and 2 to Sarah Hanson-Young on the so-called primary. Primary votes once preferenced. David Shoebridge received 7 of the 11 votes and Maureen 4. So David Shoebridge will be the next Greens leader with a clear show of support from his party room there, with Steph Hodgins-May, who entered Parliament only 2 years ago, running and now his deputy, and she also received clear support from the party room with Jordan Steele John and very recently installed Vanessa Blyer, also both putting their hands up for that deputy role, but not successful.
25: And what direction is David Shoebridge saying he'll be taking the party in?
26: Yeah, so, look, David Shoebridge and Steph Hodgins May are actually up speaking right now, but yesterday we got a taste from him of where he wants to take the party, and one of the clear

0: who take both the government and this push towards One Nation on more firmly and more head-on.
1: Jake Evans at Parliament House in Canberra, thank you. Here is the newly elected Greens leader, New South Wales Senator David Shoebridge, speaking in Sydney.
2: The Greens need to seize this moment because politics demands this of us. We have a national housing crisis. And for years now, the Australian Greens have been saying to the government, work with us and build the houses that people need to put a safe, secure roof over their heads. And what has become so clear after 4 years of this government and years before is that we are not here to make the Labor Party any better. The Greens are here to replace them.
1: It's being described as the biggest scandal in the history of the English Premier League. One of the world's biggest football clubs, Manchester City, has been found guilty of cheating to the tune of $1.7 billion. The club has had a meteoric rise since 2008, but the revelations blow a hole in the legitimacy of everything it's achieved. David Sparks has more.
3: Oh, we've survived, Scars, and there it is!
4: The rise of Manchester City over the past 20 years has been one of football's great stories.
3: Manchester City! Can you believe it?
4: Up until 2008, it had spent its history living in the shadow of its big brother, Manchester United. But now, the smaller sibling has grown into a giant after it was bought by a member of the Abu Dhabi royal family. Man City has won everything again and again. But now, the club is in disgrace and English football fans are in shock.
5: Oh, I think they'll get a transfer ban. I think they'll get no money next season. I think they'll get relegated.
6: I think the league's big enough as it is without Man City. I think the league's big enough to survive, yeah.
4: The cheating revolves around sham contracts for sponsorship deals over 9 years from 2009. During that period, the club reported it had received from sponsors £830 million sterling. That's about $1.7 billion Australian dollars. It was true that they had received that money, but they'd lied about where it had come from. Stefan Borson is a sports finance and law expert at McCarthy Denning.
7: It's an absolutely incredible development, I think, in terms of the words they used, sham, dishonesty.
4: The truth was, only a small amount of that $1.7 billion had come from sponsors. The rest were simply dodgy payments secretly made to the club by its owners. That's a big problem because the league has strict rules preventing super-rich owners from pumping too much of their own money into clubs, a practice that leads to an unfair platform for other clubs, leading spending on players and managers to spiral out of control.
7: We are talking here about such a vast amount of money in the way, given the way that it's been measured. The total over the 10 years is close to £1 billion. So 830 of it, around about that, are on sponsorships. And we're talking about an impact over so many seasons with such a huge amount that it seems impossible that we don't have very dramatic consequences, even above and beyond relegation, financial penalties and other inquiries and investigations that will flow from that. So that's why I say, you know, these are seismic moments.
4: In 2008, the club was bought by Sheikh Mansour bin Zayed Al Nahyan, a member of Abu Dhabi's royal family. Up to that point, it had only won two league titles in its history. But since then, it's won the Premier League 8 times and won Europe's UEFA Champions League in 2023. The independent commission set up by the Premier League has found Manchester City guilty of more than 100 breaches. Manchester City denies any wrongdoing, and its chief executive, Ferran Soriano, addressed staff in a video.
8: This has gone for so long that it's important to remind ourselves that the whole Premier League case against us is based on a single false accusation.
4: It's not clear what the penalty will be for Man City's infringements. It's possible they'll have premiership points taken away, or that they'll be suspended from the Premier League, or relegated to a lower tier of the English football system. Manchester City has until the 2nd of October to appeal the verdict.
1: David Sparks reporting. A group of drag queens has taken their heels on the highway to one of Australia's conservative heartlands, selling out a show at a country pub. They've harnessed the power of sequins and style to bring an enthusiastic

0: Central Queensland crowd together. Jacob Gamble has this story from Emerald.
1: It's 8 o'clock on a Saturday night in Emerald, but this country pub isn't holding a typical trivia night. Instead, twirling in a wavy brunette wig and gold mini dress, drag queen Leisha Luck takes to the stage. Sitting 3.5 hours west of Rockhampton in Queensland, this country pub is a far cry from the queer clubs on Sydney's Oxford Street or Melbourne's Smith Street.
2: Even though I'm a very beautiful woman, that the moment I open my mouth and they hear that I'm a bogan, they're much more comfortable. They know what they're in for.
1: Leisha has been performing for 6 years in central Queensland and reckons the audiences have been largely welcoming. Emerald Theatre director Bailey Simpson says he's stoked to have the drag queens in town, and it means a lot to the queer community.
3: In an outback rural community, to have this representation just shows that it doesn't matter where you are, that you're supported.
1: Drag in central Queensland has a colourful history that stretches back to the 1980s.
2: We would pass as reasonably female, and we went to the Rockhampton show one year in full drag with a group of girls, and no one clocked us once.
1: Luke Shaw was born and raised in Rockhampton. He remembers packing out the old post office hotel with a 100-strong crowd, running a LGBTQIA plus night called Venus Rising.
2: It was a bit of a push at first. Like, some venues didn't want to be associated with that either, because of the stigma then, like, oh, that's the gay bar, which could be perceived as a harmful brand in the early 2000s in a regional area like Rockhampton.
1: David Miles from Headspace has worked for over a decade in central Queensland in youth mental health.
4: So we hear from young people who feel at times disconnected from queer culture living regionally and in central Queensland. We often hear they are quite isolated as well. We know that young people, particularly regionally, have to change how they dress or may not dress the way they want or the way they speak or the way they move because they're not safe to share who they are entirely.
1: David says positive representation of queer culture is key in helping young people feel connected to their identity and community.
4: So it's quite isolating growing up in a regional area and not being able to kind of have the support of the connections as you are kind of exploring your gender or sexual identity and coming to terms with that kind of stuff.
1: Leisha Luck hopes her country shows can help other queer people feel more safe, closer to home.
2: The young little queerlings will move away from country towns because they don't feel like there's a space for them here. I want them to know that there is spaces for them here. The main objective is just to entertain and just be an idiot, a beautiful idiot.
5: Should I do a number?
0: Yeah! Performer Leisha Luck, ending that report by Jacob Gamble. And that's all from the World Today team for this Wednesday. Barbara Miller and the PM team will be along this evening. Thanks for your company. Hope you can join us at the same time tomorrow. I'm Stephanie Smale. Have a great afternoon.

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2: A very good afternoon. Dom Knight filling in for Brooke Boney, who was due to fill in this week for James O'Loughlin, but unfortunately is unwell today. So you've got me for the next hour and a half, and I'm looking forward to catching up and chatting with the listeners from across New South Wales here on ABC Radio. I've got a treat up first. It's a regular treat, but a treat nevertheless. A chat with Jimmy Thompson of flatchat.com.au. And it's a timely one at that, even though, you know, we do this regularly. A, because people love it. B, because, well, change is afoot. Mandatory strata committee training is due to start on October the 1st, which is tomorrow. So this new regime is coming in. If you're part of a strata committee, what do you need to do? Will it be massively onerous? Will it be actually helpful as you discharge your responsibilities? Ring now if you have a question. 1300 222 702. You can also text 0467 922 702. Jimmy is but moments away. Then from 2 o'clock, we will do Afternoons Got Talent. And yesterday we had someone singing a sea shanty. I'll play back that wonderful audio from Cliff in Kiama. We also talked to Noel Crombie of Split Ends about the joy of playing the spoons and how he got into the band with that particular skill. If you can play the spoons, I'm so enthusiastic for you to join us after 2 o'clock or any skill like that coming up in the talent contest. And then at 2:30, the big question for the school holidays, what screen time rules should we have for our kids? And what does it do when we give them extra time? The bad news for parents is that, in fact, there is a pretty major impact of high screen time. One new study shows that the impact is as significant, if not worse, than premature birth. So all that coming up in the next hour and a half of Afternoons. But let's kick things off by checking in with Adam Storey in the newsroom. Adam, good afternoon.
3: Afternoon, Dom. The Federal Treasurer says today's inflation figures confirm higher global oil prices are the main driver of inflation. Australia's inflation rate has risen to 4% in the year to August. Driven by higher fuel prices and housing costs, it's a significant jump compared to the previous month of 3.5%. Meanwhile, the Prime Minister says the government will unveil further cost of living measures later this year. The comments come in the wake of yesterday's Reserve Bank decision to lift interest rates to the highest level in 15 years. New South Wales Senator David Shoebridge is the new leader of the Federal Greens. He replaces Queensland Senator Larissa Waters, who stepped down this week due to illness. More news at 2 o'clock.
2: Thank you very much, Adam.
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2: Yes, do join the conversation on 1300 222 702. Some people have already called in very sensibly to get to the front of the queue to have a chat with Jimmy Thompson of flatchat.com.au. Without any further ado, Jimmy, good afternoon to you.
4: Good afternoon, Dom.
2: Great to have you back on the show.
4: And good to talk to you.
2: Now, training for strata committee members. This is an interesting idea. And it starts tomorrow. What are they going to have to do? And when are they going to have to do it?
4: I don't know. I really don't. Nobody knows. Well, I'm sure somebody in fair trading does. But all we know is that you go onto Strata Hub online and you will presumably be able to log into their strata committee training. You don't have to be on a strata committee to do it.
2: Okay.
4: Oops, somebody just pressed the button that... Okay. You follow the instructions there. As they say, it takes an hour, but I don't know how much you can learn in an hour. It's a mystery. I'm quite excited, actually.
2: Okay. Yes, you're pumped to give it a go. Well, I'm not on my strata committee anymore. I used to chair one, and
4: yeah,
2: I'm now a very long way away from it. Who knows? Maybe I'll join at some point.
4: I'm guessing that you probably wish they'd had some training for your committee members when you were the chair.
2: Yes, absolutely right. No, look, I don't want to pass any shade retrospectively on any, particularly given that some of them were solicitors, Jimmy. I'm going to be very careful with that. Yeah. But what I will say is that I think it's a very interesting idea. I'm just looking at this. So I'm on Strata Hub. I followed your advice. And it says here that for tomorrow, new and returning Strata Committee members must complete free online training within 3 months of being appointed. Mm. If they don't do it, they're automatically removed.
4: Yes. Wow. Yes, but what does that mean? Does that mean that you're sitting at the committee meeting and two burly people come in and say, you,
5: hey, we're from Fair Trading. Get
4: yeah,
5: out.
4: Yeah. Hey. When you read all the information that's come out, as I have, and I've written about it, it's all very vague. It's all like, you should do this, and the secretary... of the committee should ask to see the certificate of completion. And, you know, if you continue as a strata committee member when you haven't done it and you should have left, then there will be no penalties. And by the way, any decisions that are made by you

0: or with your votes while you're there will still stand. So you're going, yeah, it's kind of compulsory, but not very.
1: Okay. All right. Well, one thing to note is that the 3 months starts on your date of appointment. So it's only, yes, if you get renewed, that's only from the renewal. So yeah. I will just read this out. I know you're the expert and I'm just reading this stuff off the website, but it's pretty funny. There are exceptions. If you're part of the Australian College of Strata Lawyers, you don't have to do it. So that's something. Or if you're in a two-lot strata scheme.
0: Right.
1: That would be weird.
0: Yeah.
1: Or if you're a strata managing agent. Otherwise, right, unless you're doing it for 3 months or less,
0: yeah,
1: that's it. Okay.
0: But the other thing is, of course, if you are on a committee at the moment, then it doesn't apply until your next AGM when there's an election.
1: So you could have had
0: your AGM last month and you've still got 11 months before you even have to look at this.
1: Okay, they've also got a draft of the failure to complete training notice that can be sent out. Okay,
0: that's exciting.
1: Brand new regime beginning very soon. I just want to briefly note, though, in Granville, Parramatta Road just passed Good Street, a multi-vehicle crashed there, causing heavy traffic westbound. It's just happened there, and of course the building, well, probably not, but in Lakemba there's still issues with the building fire there. Canterbury Road near Quick Street South, the traffic affected in both directions. Jimmy, let's jump onto some phone calls, shall we?
0: Okay.
1: We've got Steve with us from Gorleston. Hey, Steve.
2: Hey, guys.
1: What can we do for you?
2: Well, I'm part of a strata estate. We have a strata management company and we also have a strata committee.
0: Hmm.
2: Now, one person in the estate keeps playing music extremely loud all hours, days and night. We've sent letters to the strata manager and the strata manager says they can't do anything because our strata committee told them some years back that they can't act on any complaints without approval or first something from the strata committee. So the strata committee, but they're not dealing with this problem. And this guy's been a horrible nuisance now for a few years.
0: Right. This sounds like a strata manager trying not to do anything. And simply, bypass the strata manager, download the form. It's called a notice to comply. It's the only official form that you can use. The committee should have a meeting to agree to send this person a notice to comply. The notice to comply should include on it the bylaws that are being breached and send them notice to comply. Notice to comply is a warning. There's a bit of a myth in strata that you have to send three warnings first.
2: Uh-huh.
0: Notice to comply is a warning that says, here, you're breaking a bylaw. If you don't stop doing it, then we're going to take it further. And taking it further could lead to fines.
2: Now, the committee, though, what if they don't want to do that?
0: What if the strata committee doesn't want to do that?
2: That's right, because this guy's intimidating and the strata committee just, like, pussyfoots around.
0: I think in that case you instruct the strata manager quite clearly that they need to do this.
2: Okay.
0: And if they refuse to do it, then they're not doing their job.
1: Steve, I might just jump in here. Can you not reflect on the individual?
2: Sure.
1: The situation is interesting.
2: Apologies.
1: Can I just ask Jimmy? I mean, there are other avenues, aren't there, other than strata? You can complain to the council and to police. Can't
0: Absolutely.
1: You, about noise?
0: Yeah. I mean, the thing about the council, the thing about strata bylaws is they don't allow noise nuisance at any time of day. The local council noise nuisance laws tend to be focused on evening, you know, late evening, early morning.
2: Yeah.
0: But you can get a noise nuisance, a noise abatement order from your local court, but that's another step. I mean, that's taking it even further than just sending them a notice to comply.
2: Yeah. Okay. So where can I download this notice to comply?
0: I just Google it. It's a New South Wales Fair Trading website.
2: Okay.
1: There you go.
2: I'll do that. Thank you so much.
1: Thanks,
0: you're
1: Steve.
0: You're welcome.
1: And thanks, Jimmy. Your strata questions 1300 222 702 or text 046 792 702. Jimmy, the other day I saw the cops shutting down a party over the road at 11 PM. It was the first time it had happened in years. My neighbourhood's very boring. So I was kind of delighted that someone had done something interesting. Anyway.
0: Yeah.
1: nevertheless,
0: Well, you know, there's so many options. I mean, the thing is that in most places, I mean,

0: In King's Cross, where I live, you're going to wait 6 months before the police will turn up to shut down a party. But in other areas where people expect peace and quiet, then they will turn up, and they turn up and say, turn down the music. And if they don't, they can take the stereo or the amplifier away. They can remove it.
1: Well, one neighbour at a student party many years ago just threw boiling water over the fence. That was their solution.
0: That's so dangerous.
1: Don't do that. That was awful.
0: No.
1: The police had to be involved in that one. David in Sutherland, hello to you.
2: Yeah, g'day. How are you?
1: What's your question?
2: My question is, so I'm part of a small industrial unit complex, and we've got parking issues have gone on over the years. And I've started looking into it and basically have found out that the approved DA for the site doesn't match the strata plan and doesn't match with what is actually happening on site in regards to allocated parking spaces and common space areas. I'm sure you've had this issue before many times.
0: Yes. The first thing that occurs to me is it's the strata plan doesn't align with the DA rather than the other way around. Your strata plan should follow the DA, and if it doesn't, then you've got grounds to change it.
2: Absolutely, I understand that. Now, on speaking with our strata management company, they've said, I've brought this up with them, and they've basically said we probably need to speak to lawyers. I don't see, is that a normal course of action? I mean, I see it as being the owners need to get together, update strata plan, and that's the end of it.
0: Yeah, absolutely. Your owners control common property. That's, in fact, their job. And I'm talking about the owners' corporation as a whole, not just the strata committee. If the owners' corporation at a general meeting decides to bring the strata plan and all the parking into line with the DA, then you're perfectly entitled just to go ahead and do it. You don't need to get lawyers. The people who don't want you to do it need to get lawyers.
2: Yeah.
0: There's no need for lawyers in this. If you've got the strata plan, you've got the DA, make them match.
1: Okay. Interesting. Okay.
0: Having said that, it might be worth having a chat with a lawyer.
1: Yes, it's good to know that. Good to know the facts, perhaps.
2: I've had a chat with the local council, and I thought there might have been some time constraint with the age of the DA and stuff, but they've basically said no, DA is a DA, and if it's not complying, then it's non-compliant.
0: Yeah. I honestly think the simplest thing to do is have a meeting, prepare an outline of what you're going to do, present it to the owners and say, we are bringing our parking into line with the DA. Here's what we're going to do. And if you have any objections, make them known now. Yeah. But this is what we have to do. It's what the DA says.
2: Yeah, sure. Okay.
1: David, all the best with that. Thank you very much.
2: Thanks for the advice. That's appreciated.
1: Here's a great question on the text line. We'll take calls in preference, 1300 222 702, with Jimmy Thompson from flatchat.com.au and Dom Knight with you at 16 minutes to 2, by the way, on 702 in Sydney and to ABC Radio across New South Wales. There's a lovely text from Frank in Beecroft, Jimmy. Frank says, hi, I've been the owner of my unit for 26 years. I've never been part of the Strata Committee nor attended an AGM. Is this something which is remiss of me, and what would be the benefits of being part of the Strata Committee? Now, I mean, I've been known to moan occasionally about the onerous nature of strata committees, but there's also plenty of good reasons to do it. Jimmy, what are some of those?
0: Well, one of them is to make a contribution to your community in whatever way, even if it's just sitting and listening to other people's grievances or proposals or whatever, or actually getting actively involved and helping out with projects that may be happening or with advice. So that's helping your community is one thing. The other thing is just being aware of what is going on so that when things do come up, they don't surprise you. And that's what really affects a lot of people in strata. Suddenly they get a special levy for something, some work that they didn't even know needed to be done. Well, if they'd been on the committee or attended committee meetings, they would have found out what needed to be done. I think in the first instance, attend a couple of committee meetings. And in New South Wales, unlike Victoria, for instance, you have a legal right to attend a committee meeting. you don't have the right to speak, but at least you have the right to sit there and listen. And I would make that your first step. Just find out what it's like, what's going on. And you might find that it actually enhances your enjoyment of living in the scheme.
1: Oh, those Victorians with their secretive strata meetings. No, I must say, Jimmy, I did actually overall enjoy my time involved in strata, and it might be time to get back in now that I live in another strata building. Right. Leanne in Newcastle, good afternoon to you.
3: Oh, yes. Hi, Jimmy and Dom. This is like an answer to a prayer, this segment.
1: Aw, that's what we're here for.
3: I'm having an issue with my strata committee, of which I'm the treasurer and about to resign next week. So that's really helpful considering the training. Our AGM's next week and I'm not going to re-stand. I want to install a roller shutter on a ground floor bedroom window. Mm-hmm. And because my development is full of lots of busybodies, mm-hmm. even though I believe the installation of that roller shutter is covered by the exemption or the consent exemption in 2(1) of the model bylaws, mm-hmm. As a security device.
0: I think it's more sustainability, to be honest. I mean, you're talking about something that covers the whole window?
3: Yes.
0: Or is it a shade?
3: No, it's like an electric roller shutter that goes up and down.
0: Right, okay.
3: So it locks in position. So my argument is that it meets the exemption. So, but I sent a notice to the strata manager saying, because there's busybodies, right? I said, just to let you know, this is being installed on this date. It complies with the requirements of this exemption. See you later. Right.
0: Okay.
3: So then I get back a thing that says, oh, there's a requirement of that bylaw exemption that says it has to be in keeping, you know, in inverted commas, with the rest of the development. Okay. The rest of the development is made like it's made of exactly the same material as the garage door that it's right next to.
0: Yeah.
3: So they don't give me any reasons to why it's not in keeping. And, you know, I've looked up lots of stuff that says you can't use those little provisos to convert a provision that's not subject to consent to make it a consent provision, because that would be pointless.
0: Okay. I think that what you're looking for here is a way forward. And in keeping with the rest of the building could mean that no other building has a covering, for instance, of any kind. So what a really good thing to do would be is to get in touch with Fair Trading, the Strata Task Force, who are just this very week trumpeting the fact that they've had a 30% increase in applications for mediation, and they're having a 70% satisfaction rating from people who go to them for mediation. So I would say just take that response that you've had, apply for mediation, go in and sit down and talk with a neutral person who will tell you what you can and cannot do, and then you can move forward from there.
3: Okay.
0: And it costs nothing. It's free.
3: Well, my problem is it's a custom item, and because I thought I was very clearly subject to the exemption, I've already paid for it. I reckon the exemption covers me. It's attached to the wall with half a dozen screws. So I'm just going to have it installed, and if they want to argue with me, in the worst case.
0: But the trouble is
3: kind of thing.
0: The trouble is that wall is common property.
1: Okay.
0: And so your committee does have some control over it.
1: Leanne, I think the mediation's a decent suggestion. I hope you can figure it out. Let's move to Xavier in Muswellbrook. Xavier, hello. Xavier, hello. Are you there? He's not. We'll go to Kate in Balgala instead. Kate, hello. Is this phone line working? Goodness me, what's going on? Kate, we can hear you.
0: I can hear breathing.
1: All right, I can hear breathing. Yeah, let's look. We'll see if we can get someone who can actually speak. Terry in Roselle, hello. Third time lucky. What is going
4: hello?
1: On? Yeah, Terry.
0: Oh, there's somebody.
1: Hey.
0: Yes.
4: No, I'm sorry, I didn't hear you properly.
1: That's quite all right.
4: I've got a question for Jimmy. I've been looking for an apartment for about 9 months. I've never bought into a strata before, and I just can't, for the life of me, understand why we have to shell out up to $300 to get a strata report. Why is it not mandatory that the vendor has to provide that? Particularly as everything I've looked at for the last 9 months has got a shocking strata report because it's been built in the last 20 years and I don't want to touch it.
0: Right. Well, that shocking strata report has saved you from a world of pain and grief. And that's, look, I don't know why it's not compulsory. I can understand, that you might not want a compulsory strata report. There are some real estate agents who will sell you an apartment and say, look, we've got a strata report here already for free. But those strata reports tend to be very much on the surface. What you want, my advice would be find an apartment that you really, really want and that you're prepared to invest a bit of money in and get a strata report, an absolutely forensic strata report that will tell you what problems there have been. And another thing I would just say here is what you want to see in a report in a modern building in the last 20 years is there have been problems and they have been fixed. What you don't want to read is there are no problems, because there is no building that has no problems.
4: Sure.
1: There you go. So expensive, but potentially saving far more. Thanks, Terry.
4: Thanks, Jimmy. Bye.
1: We'll go back to Kate in Balgala. This is the strata segment here on Afternoons at 2:08. We've got 8 minutes left of your questions with Jimmy Thomason from flatchat.com.au. My name is Dom Knight. You're on 702 in Sydney and ABC Radio across New South Wales. Kate in Balgala, I believe we've tracked down. Kate, hello.
5: Hi, how are you going?
1: What's your question for Jimmy?
5: Live in a 1969 registered block, and on the strata plan it says that the balcony is defined by the outer edge of the concrete slab, which I understand means that the balcony is lot property, not common property.
0: Yep.
5: Would you agree with that?
0: Probably. I mean, it depends how far the slab extends. I mean, if the balcony has been additional, is not part of the concrete slab that the floor was poured with, then it's lot property. But if the concrete slab extends all the way out to the balustrade, then it sounds like it's common property.
1: Oh, okay.
5: The concrete slab extends to the balustrade.
0: Then it sounds to me, and this is somewhere where you definitely would want to get legal advice, it sounds to me like it's common property.
5: Okay. Well, if the note on the strata plan says that the balcony is defined by the outer edge of the slab, wouldn't that mean that the balustrade is inside that would be lot property?
0: Yep. Absolutely. Yep. I was just using that as an example
1: of
0: the extent.
1: It's a little tricky when Jimmy hasn't looked at the plans.
5: Yeah. That's what it says. Anyway, what I'm getting at is, as far as for all of the time that I've been living here, I've understood that it's, and I've been to land titles, I've spoken to a lot of people, and they've all said, yes, it's lot property. Mm. Our committee has decided to do a structural renovation, the committee, not the owners' corporation, and has spent about, $400,000.
0: But do you need the renovation?
5: No, it wasn't necessary at all. They just decided to do it.
0: When you say that it's not the owners' corporation that's decided it, the owners' corporation can override anything the committee decides. The committee's just there to represent. But the owners' corporation is the ultimate decision-making body, and you can call a general meeting if you can get enough people to support you and say, look, we don't want this, stop it, you're spending too much money.
5: Yeah, well, the thing is, the committee went ahead and did it without satisfying anybody. So it was done in secret.
0: Well, you've got...
1: That's a problem. Yeah, you'd think something that big should have gone through a general meeting, Jimmy, right?
0: That's a whole other problem, yeah. I mean, I think committees, when committees start behaving like that, even if they're doing it for the best intention, you're entitled to say, look, you people should not be representing us unless you start being more transparent in what you're doing. And you can take them to the tribunal if need be and say, can you please remove these people and have another election?
5: Yeah. I actually told them, because I've had all the information, and I said, this is actually lot property. Here's all of the information that says this, the Development Act 1900. Yeah.
1: Okay, Kate, I'm going to take another call. I'm sorry, but because we've got people waiting. But thank you.
5: Thank you.
1: All the best. We'll go to Ash. Hello, Ash.
6: Oh, g'day. How are you going?
1: You've also got a problem with strata committees that have spent a lot of money.
6: Yeah. So I've recently been appointed chairman of my strata committee.
1: Congratulations.
0: Well done.
6: Thanks very much. First time. I've at that committee, it came to light that the previous committee that consisted of two people was actually only being just one person was sort of calling all the shots, if you like, and making all the decisions, has spent $100,000 of strata money on proceedings against a tenant in one of our warehouses who was apparently residing there. And so it spent $100,000 with some lawyers going through NCAT across a number of years.
0: Hmm.
6: And we are now in a position where we have lost those proceedings. For 2 years, there hasn't been any committee meetings, and the recent AGM was the first one held in 2 years.
0: Mm-hmm.
6: And, well, a number of us have been agitating for an AGM, you know, especially in the last sort of 6 months or so.
0: Yep.
6: I guess, long story short, is there any recourse for us, not so much against NCAP, but against, say, our strata managers who have continued to pay this money without really having a committee that was functioning as it should?
0: This is one definitely, I'm afraid you'd be going back to the lawyers on this one, but, there are so many areas of strata where the liability is limited, and it has to be, because people make mistakes. Now, if your strata manager has been told not to pay and has gone ahead and pay it, then you can take action against them professionally. But if there hasn't been any clear instruction and they've been told to pay the money and pay the lawyers and conduct the legal action or organise the legal action, then you've just got to live with it.
6: So despite the fact that when there was a two-person committee elected 2 years ago, that one of those people was completely cut out of any emails, any decision-making, any committee meetings and that sort of stuff by both the chairman and the strata managers themselves?
0: I think it's a case of finding out that somebody's done something illegal and illicit, and that's different from morally wrong and poor procedure. Mm. Obviously, it's poor procedure and probably morally wrong, but is it illegal? Only a lawyer would really be able to advise you on that.
1: That sounds enough. Like a good course of action. We'll have to leave it there, Ash. Sorry about that.
6: Okay, no worries. Thank you for your time. Okay.
1: Speed round, Jimmy. Very quick answers before we get to the news.
0: Yeah.
1: I'm on a strata committee. We need a new carpet for the common areas. The committee's chosen a carpet, but it's a different colour to the existing carpet. The strata manager says, because it's a different colour, we've got to go to all residents for approval at the next AGM. Is that correct?
0: Sounds right, because if you find the majority of people in the building hate the colour of the new carpet, it's probably advisable to go and get it approved at a next general meeting.
1: And Nathan in Balmain says, can an owners corporation charge interest on a special levy?
0: If you don't pay a levy, then there is a basic penalty interest which can be waived. But a special levy is just a levy, you know.
1: No, Nathan in Balmain says, I'm 14,000 in arrears since it began. The interest isn't helping me get through it. So good to know that interest can be waived, though.
0: And the other thing is the law now insists that strata schemes at least sit down with somebody who's in debt and try to work out a payment plan with them.
1: There might be a payment plan in that case. Look, Jimmy, as ever, that was enormously enlightening. I wish you a part of every strata committee I've ever been a part of. Would have saved a lot of time.
0: Yeah, well, I hope so. It's great to talk to you again.
1: Yes, nice to have you back. Thanks, Jimmy.
0: Right.
1: Jimmy Thompson here from flatchat.com.au. After the news, Afternoon's Got Talent. Can you play the spoons or anything equally impressive? We had someone singing a sea shanty yesterday, and that inspired us to showcase the talents of our wonderful listeners. Plus, our screens frying our kids' brains. Not literally, but metaphorically, a new study says, yep, there's cause for concern. Pretty timely information, given that kids are on school holidays. It's 2 o'clock, time for the latest ABC News.
7: And Adam Story with ABC News. More than 1,000 workers in the Upper Hunter have had their jobs saved after a decision by the state's Independent Planning Commission to allow a large coal mine expansion. The Hunter Valley Operations Mine sought a 19-year extension to its current licence, which would otherwise expire at the end of the year. The IPC had delayed its decision, and the workforce and community had been anxiously waiting the determination, which will now see the mine continue to operate until 2045. The decision is a blow for environmental activists who have spoken out against the project, saying the extension would make it nearly impossible for New South

0: South Wales to reach legislated 2050 emissions targets. Treasurer Jim Chalmers says today's inflation data shows that the war in the Middle East and the high oil prices associated with it is the main reason for higher inflation. Headline inflation jumped to 4% last month, while underlying inflation held steady at 3.6%. Mr. Chalmers acknowledged inflation was too high, but has doubled down in his defence of government spending.
1: These numbers confirm that the overwhelming reason why inflation went up in August was higher global oil prices. In fact, all of the increase in annual headline inflation was from higher fuel costs and the unwinding of last year's energy rebates.
0: The new Deputy Leader of the Greens, Steph Hodgins-May, says she has a bold vision for the future of Australia. She'll serve alongside David Shoebridge, who was elected in a party room meeting today after Larissa Waters resigned due to health issues. Senator Hodgins-May says the Greens can connect with Australians who are frustrated by the two-party system.
2: The Greens are not here to reform the Labor Party. We are here to replace the Labor Party. And I will be working alongside Senator Shoebridge to take the fight to those corporate parties. We have stared down the gas industry. We have stared down the warmongers, and we are staring down the tech billionaires.
0: Three people charged over the murder of a university student in Sydney Southwest had allegedly been guns for hire. A 16-year-old boy and two men aged 22 and 23 had been extradited from Victoria earlier this month over unrelated offences. They've now been charged over the shooting death of Marco Tapia at Glen Alpine, who had been killed in a case of mistaken identity. Police say they're still tracking down those who orchestrated the attack. Premier Chris Minns says gangland criminals who are hiring young people to do their bidding need to be punished.
3: I would say more generally that it is clearly despicable for organised crime kingpins to be using juveniles to be carrying out violent offences. And we need to make sure that we've got laws in place and police operations so that, yes, we're arresting people who pull the trigger, but also we're smashing criminal networks.
0: The Land and Environment Court has rejected Reploy's late bid to add around 2,500 pages of documents to its appeal over the proposed Moss Vale plastics recycling plant. Kelly Fuller reports.
4: The Independent Planning Commission refused the 120,000-tonne-a-year facility in January last year, prompting Reploy's court appeal. The company said the documents would provide important context for next month's 10-day hearing. But one of the respondents, the Garvan Institute, argued some were irrelevant or superseded because of the amended design plan. Its counsel also pointed to unresolved technical issues, including evidence that airborne microplastic concerns could require a 22-metre emission stack. The court rejected the late bid, saying the case had already been before it for more than 13 months.
0: A Chinese national accused of spying on a group in Canberra for Beijing has had his charge of foreign interference dropped. Peter Lusted reports.
5: The AFP alleged the 26-year-old man was tasked by China's Public Security Bureau to spy on the Canberra branch of a Buddhist organisation that is banned in China. The man, whose name is suppressed, was one of three Chinese nationals charged with reckless foreign interference over the matter. However, his charge was dropped in the ACT Magistrates Court this morning. The two other women charged with the same offence will have their matters returned to court in December.
0: Chinese AI developer Moonshot is conducting an internal review after an artificial intelligence tool told researchers how to make biological weapons and carry out assassinations. The researchers used a series of complex instructions to see if the popular Kimi models ignore guardrails and evade safety limits put in place by developers. Moonshot says the findings will help build better and safer AI. And Norway's parliament has begun public hearings on ties between diplomats and politicians and the late sex offender Jeffrey Epstein. It follows the release of millions of files by the US Department of Justice in February. Norway's former Prime Minister, Torbjørn Jagland, is among a number of prominent Norwegians with ties to Epstein and is under police investigation on corruption accusations. Dry and sunny, apart from the increasing cloud in the south and west during the afternoon, with the chance of thunderstorms about the far southern inland plains. Sunny in Sydney, sunny tomorrow and 29. It's 2:05.
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8: Dom Knight filling in for Brooke Boney, who was filling in for James O'Loughlin. We hope Brooke's back with you tomorrow. She's unfortunately unwell, so unable to fill in today as scheduled. But we have plenty to offer you between now and 3 o'clock when your drive program begins. We have Afternoon's Got Talent coming up first. Yesterday we talked to Noel Crombie of Split Enz about how he got into Split Enz in the early days when there were all kinds of

0: members just left, right and centre. There were 11 at one point before Neil Finn even joined. And Noel Crombie got up and played the Spoons one day. And that was it. That was, he was in the band on an ongoing basis after that. That was all that he needed to do. And he then became the visual architect, as they call it, of Split Enz, and designed all their amazing wardrobe and so on. We talked about that yesterday. It was a lot of fun to speak to him. But it got us thinking about unusual talents and getting into bands. I'm fascinated to know if anyone can play the Spoons for us live on radio for a segment we've decided to call Afternoons Got Talent, the other AGT. And we also had Cliff yesterday singing a sea shanty without notice on the air. Did a brilliant job. We'll play a little bit of that back for you. So between now and 2:30, the stage is yours. Then at 2:30, we'll talk about some new research that says that screen time is, well, not great. Dr. Jo Orlando has written a book about this called Generation Connected, but she's going to talk us through some new research that's just come out, looked at 2.8 million children across 64 countries. So a major study on the effects of screen time. It concluded that the effect of high screen time on children's development is as significant, if not greater, than premature birth, which is certainly very concerning. So how much is too much? And what do we do about that these holidays? We'll talk to Joe in half an hour's time here on 702 in Sydney and on ABC Radio across our fine state. But now it is showbiz time. And if you're worried about screen time for the kids, welcome to radio, a medium with no screens whatsoever. We have no visuals. And frankly, as someone who's not the most telegenic person in the world, which is perhaps why I may not have appeared in many of the Chaser TV series, this is my medium, a screenless delight, audio only, wholesome entertainment for you and the family. All you have to do is call 1-300-222-702 and text 0467-922-702 to advertise your services, but you only get on the radio if you ring. Oh, what a wonderful free public service this segment's going to be. I cannot wait to get things underway. And in particular, I thought playing the Spoons would be excellent radio. So I'm very pleased that we actually have with us, I believe, someone who might be able to help us with this very thing. Kathy and Rex, welcome to Afternoons Got Talent.
1: Hi.
2: How you going, Dom?
0: Welcome. I'm just realising we don't have any judges. So if anyone wants to, if anyone has no talent but wants to be a judge, they can come in. Otherwise, we'll just get a producer to come in and jump on the mic and be a judge. Go on. Let's get some judges in. 1-300-222-702. Judge volunteers. First one to volunteer is welcome. If that's your talent, judging people, you're welcome to that as well. Now, the Spoons. I was fascinated by this. Noel Crombie spent, what, 50 years in Split Enz because he could play the Spoons.
1: That's amazing.
0: It is, isn't it? So talk us through the Spoons and in your lives. I'm told that there is a spoon player on the call. Is that right?
2: Yes, certainly right here, mate.
0: What's your name?
1: This is my husband. His stage name is Rex Havoc.
0: Rex Havoc. What an excellent stage name for a spoon player. Rex, welcome aboard.
2: How you doing?
0: Very, very well. That's a pretty good start. What's that? What are we hearing?
2: Oh, that's just some very old silver spoons that I usually play.
0: Can you play Silver Chair on the silver spoons?
2: No, not really. Okay. They're not very tuneful, as you can imagine. There's one sort of key.
0: Yes.
2: You know, and it's pretty much circular key. And you just keep playing round and round.
0: Okay. All right. Well, we've managed to find a judge. We've got to... Alistair Bates, step up to the microphone, one of our producers. Hello.
3: Hey, Dom.
0: Hey, Rex. Are you ready to judge?
3: I'm always ready to judge.
0: Okay, all right. So, look, you've been listening to Rex Havoc. Rex, I think we need a little bit more. Can you give us your best number and hold the phone mic right up to the spoons so we can hear all the spoony goodness?
2: Okay, here we go.
0: That That's pretty good.
3: That's amazing. You're on to the next round, Rex.
0: I'm very impressed. Oh, we're going to have rounds.
3: Yeah, sure.
0: Making the segment up as we go along. All right.
2: That was a competition.
0: I think it is. Do we have any prize? Let's see if our producers can whip up a prize. Alistair and I can sign a certificate for the winner, certifying mm-hmm. that they won Afternoon's Got Talent. At the very least, that's the least we'll be able to do for you. Rex, just before you go, talk us through your history with the spoons, because this isn't your first spoon rodeo, I understand.
2: No, that's right. No, I learned off my brother, who is a champion, and he learned from a guy who used to play the spoons at Woolloomooloo in an old pub down there called the Rock and Roll. And he also had played a fiddle, and on his bow he had budgerigars sitting on his bow when he's playing the fiddle, and he was a spoon player, and that's where my brother picked it up from, and then I learned from him.
0: Can you play a violin with a spoon?
2: Yeah, it sounds really bad.
0: Well, look, Rex, you've set the bar incredibly high. There aren't many other callers as yet, I think because they're intimidated by your sheer brilliance, Rex Haddock.
2: I don't know if you'll get anybody else.
3: It's a very tough act to follow.
0: I want to be really clear.
2: My brother's listening.
0: Yeah, okay, well, maybe.
2: Yeah, that'd be, we're going to have a play up. We're going to have a spoon off.
0: Okay, a spoon off. Look, I've got another volunteer judge here just before you go. I'm very happy with this. We have Margaret in Bangalore. Margaret.
4: Hello, Dom.
0: You're volunteering to judge. Is that a particular skill of yours?
4: We're about to find out.
0: Okay, well, take it away, Margaret from Bangalore. What's your read on Rex Haddock, the spoon player?
4: Now, I didn't quite hear it, though. Would he be able to do it again, Dom?
0: Once more for the road, Rex, if you'd be so kind.
2: Okay, sure.
0: I mean...
4: That's amazing. He's got a great sense of beat and rhythm. Mm. It's extraordinary. I love it.
0: Margaret, you're doing very well. May I say, Margaret and Alistair, mega judges, fantastic. Hold on the line there, Margaret, and we'll get back to you, Rex, if you proceed all the way to the final. Rex, thank you very much, and Kathy as well.
2: You're welcome.
0: Very good. 1-300-222-702. Look, at this stage, it'd be fair to say, Al, the people aren't coming out of the woodwork in droves. We've got a lot of shy people. We should clarify this is not only a competition for playing the spoons. Any talent you have that we can showcase on radio, maybe you're a public speaker, maybe you play the harmonica, maybe you've got a yidaki or a didgeridoo at your place. It doesn't have to even be musical. It can just be any talent that you think you can showcase on the radio. Al, for instance, do you have any hidden talents?
3: Wow, do I have any hidden talents? They're so well hidden that I can't even think of any of them.
0: Can you whistle? No.
3: Barely.
0: You can't.
3: Barely.
0: You can't whistle. All right. We name a little bit higher here. We've got Xavier in Muswellbrook here. Xavier, hello. There he is. Xavier, welcome.
5: Thank you.
0: Now, you're on your school holidays, so you're an inspiration to other kids here who should be ringing in. What's your talent?
5: Piano.
0: Okay. What have you got for us?
5: It'll be hard to hear it, but...
0: We'll give it a go.
5: So that's just the persecution.
3: Oh, nice.
0: Are you playing drums or something? Oh.

0: Xavier, oh, look, well done to you. Oh, look, Alistair, I can hear 2GB and Smooth FM quaking in their boots.
1: Absolutely. That is very groovy. Who are your favourite piano players, Xavier?
2: Pardon?
1: Who are your favourite piano players?
2: NF, who...
1: Oh, yeah, he's a rapper, right?
2: Yeah, rapper slash piano player.
0: Whoa. So glad I've got a young judge who can explain these things. Thank you, Xavier. Well done. We'll get the Margaret, who's a judge here in Bangalore. Hello, Margaret.
3: I'm still here, Dom.
0: Yep. What's your judge? What's your judgment of Xavier's efforts there on the keyboard adjacent?
3: I love his commitment to that song. That was inspirational that he's really devoted to that song, and I'll give him 10 points out of 10 because he played it and he loves it.
0: Yeah. He did. Okay. All right. So we're trying to work out what kind of judge Margaret's going to be. I think

0: kind is, and that's a good thing. Well done, Margaret. Thank you. Hold on there. We've got another competitor. Xavier, thank you.
1: Thank you.
0: Thanks for being with us. Lovely to have you on board. We'll now go to Colin in Lane Cove. Colin, welcome.
2: Good day.
0: It's Afternoon's Got Talent. If you've got any talent we can showcase on the radio, 1-300-222-702. We're not as yet oversubscribed, so you'll probably get straight through. We've got two judges, Alistair and Margaret, standing by. I'm Dom, and it's 2:15 on 702. Look, Colin, have you got a skill you'd like to showcase?
2: Well, I'm a shoo-in for third place. I can sing Advance Australia Fair to the tune of Gilligan's Island.
0: I mean, okay. I'm excited. Yeah, yeah. I'm feeling excited and patriotic. Colin, take it away.
2: Australians, all let us rejoice, for we are young and free. With golden soil and wealth for toil, our land is girt by sea. Our land is girt by sea. The land abounds in nature's gifts of beauty rich and rare. In history's page, elective every stage, Advance Australia Fair, Advance Australia Fair.
0: Goodness me.
3: That's fantastic.
0: The fake crowd loves it, Colin. Well done. And like Gilligan's Island, the Harlem Globetrotters turn up sometimes and then go back again to Australia. Well done. Look, we'll go to Margaret first for some comments on that one. I didn't know that that would work, Margaret, singing the national anthem to Gilligan's Island.
4: I think I've heard that gentleman sing that before, maybe on Craig Rucastle's morning show. But anyway, I enjoyed it just as much the second time. And who would have thought the Australian anthem could go with Gilligan's Island? And Gilligan's Island was one of my favourite shows.
0: Well, apparently listeners to another program. Colin, is this correct?
2: It was actually overnight's challenge about 6 months ago. Somebody put the challenge out and I rose to the challenge and I thought I'd give it a second try today.
0: Wow, goodness me. Well, if it's a party trick, do it at every party. That's what I say.
2: Thanks very much. The greatest island in Gilligan's Island.
0: Thank you, Colin. Beautiful work there. Alistair, your thoughts on this effort?
3: I think it's marvellous. Look, as far as national anthems go, and I don't want to get any flack here, Australia's national anthem is probably one of the duller ones. Not a very melodic. It stays at this kind of dirge-esque pace. I think
0: not endorsing those comments. I don't want to get cancelled. But I think giving it
3: the Gilligan's twist makes it not only sing it sends it into the stratosphere. It's what it should have been.
0: Okay, so this is the question: is this an upgrade that we should have? 1-300-222-702. We need more competitors here. Look, it's a completely random idea by a fill-in presenter, for a fill-in presenter, really. I mean, the talent I'm trying to showcase today is just actually doing the show. So we've got 15 more minutes of this, listeners. So if you want to enjoy those 15 minutes, I strongly advise ringing in, particularly kids on holiday with any talent. I want some violin. Come on, there are thousands of violins across New South Wales. Let's bring them out. 1-300-222-702. 1-300-222-702. If you can whistle. And it doesn't have to be musical. It can be anything at all. Bring the talent with us. Now, what I will do, though, is bring out the audio that inspired this segment. Because, Alistair, you were listening yesterday when Cliff from Kiama brought out the sea shanty. And
3: that's
0: right. We weren't expecting that.
3: We absolutely were not.
0: The context of that was talking about joining a group and how it makes things better, good for your mental health to connect with people. And he said, well, I'm in a sea shanty choir.
3: And didn't even know they existed.
0: I didn't even know they were a thing. Apparently, they're inspired by one in Redfern. And so this is what Cliff busted out on our program yesterday. Have a listen.
5: Be all right if the wind is in our sails. We'll be all right if the wind is in our sails. We'll be all right if the wind is in our sails. And we'll all hang on behind. Come on!
0: I think the come on really brought it home. Margaret from Bangalore, who's potentially winning the competition because of her judging ability, by the way, at this stage. Margaret, what did you make of the sea shanty? What did you make of that from yesterday? Not an entrant technically, but still.
4: No, I think it would sound great if you were three seats to the wind.
0: Yes. Isn't that the point of a sea shanty?
4: Yep.
0: I think that's really the idea there. And Alistair, you were in the control room when that moment of magic happened on the show yesterday.
3: I was, and boy, was my smile ear to ear.
0: Ear to ear.
3: It's a great reminder of the magic of the spontaneity of radio.
0: Yes, yo-ho-ho and a sensible amount of rum.
3: That's right.
0: Was what was being inspired there. So do you think it's ever happened in the history of the other AGT,

0: time. Probably won't play well over the radio, no. says Cara in Erskineville, very wisely. And Adrian says, my talent is mime. Very helpful. But fortunately, Leone from Bega Valley has joined us. Leone, hello.
1: Hi, how are you?
0: Your grateful afternoon show welcomes you. Thank you for calling.
1: Thank you. Yeah, I wanted to recite a poem.
0: Oh, thank goodness.
1: It's an Australian poet called Elizabeth Honey, and she's got a wonderful children's poetry book called Mongrel Doggerel.
0: Okay.
1: And I know this poem off by heart because when I was teaching, we did a class performance and we practiced it so many times, it's stuck in my brain.
0: Mongrel Doggerel, what a fantastic
1: That's
0: name.
1: That's the name of the book, yeah.
0: Yes,
1: so
0: okay.
1: The poem that I can remember is called The Mat Sat on the Cat.
0: Right.
1: And it's meant to be read in a gangster voice is the subtitle. I'm not sure I can do that, but here goes. Mm. Take that, you dirty mat sitting cat. I ain't no fat cat habitat. Why, you been sitting since you was a kitten. And because of you, I got to treatment at the laundromat. Well, I ain't taking no more of that cat. I'm squashing you flat, cat, and that's that.
0: And I must say, Leone, when I saw that our next segment was a poem recital, I was not expecting something that hip. The crowd loves it. Magnificent, Leone. Look, I honestly think you have a rap album in you.
1: Well, I've actually got a rap poem I've written, but I'm in my car travelling home and it's somewhere in the back, so I can't say my rap poem, sadly.
0: Very, very disappointed by that. But, Leone, that was amazing. Let's hear from our judge, Alistair, here. Alistair?
2: To use hip-hop vocabulary, that was fresh. That was fresh and dope. I loved it.
0: Yeah, look, it really, I could hear the beat.
2: That's right.
0: Margaret from Bangalore, our listener judge, thoughts on that?
3: I loved it and I loved the accent. It was fabulous.
0: I mean, she was manifesting some sort of Mean Streets, wasn't she?
3: She sure was, and she did it really well. I loved it.
0: I shouldn't judge. Leone, are you from the Mean Streets of the Bega Valley? Are there Mean Streets in the Bega Valley?
1: Well, probably, yeah, I reckon.
0: Okay, all right, there you go. That is truly excellent. All right, well, good work on that one.
1: Thank you.
0: Thank you, Leone. All right, well, we've had a pretty impressive run here. Let's see if we can get a couple more before the news headlines at 2:30 here on 702 in Sydney and across New South Wales on ABC Radio. It's Afternoon's Got Talent, a title which I think, Alistair, doesn't commit us to how much talent Afternoon's has, but I think there's been a lot of excellent efforts. Leone just recited a poem, a hip-hop mini-symphony, really. Colin dazzled listeners by singing the Australian anthem to the tune of Gilligan's Island, which apparently he's known for doing on ABC Radio. We had Xavier on the piano slash percussion, and spoon player Rex Havoc. He wreaked spoons upon us. So let's see if we can get any more calls on 1-300-222-702 before the news. 1-300-222-702. Kids on school holidays are very welcome if our parents approve. But what we might do is just check the standings at this stage. If nothing changes, Margaret from Bangalore, how are you calling the efforts of our listeners so far?
3: Yes, I'm a bit torn between the spoons and the poem, but if push comes to shove, do you want to tell you now?
0: Who's in the lead for you, if we were to decide right now?
3: The poem.
0: Leone is in the lead from the listener judge, Alistair.
2: It's neck and neck for Colin and young man Xavier.
0: My goodness.
2: I loved his piano stylings.
0: Okay, so we've got completely opposite competition there. All right, well, so look, I don't know how on earth will these judges even decide. We might have to negotiate during the news headlines. Philip in Cherrybrook, though, has entered the chat, so to speak. Hello, Philip.
4: Hello, Dom. I have done this one before with James Valentine.
0: Oh, yes.
4: Got to calm my breathing down a little bit.
0: No dramas. Take a moment.
4: That's the Coel, which I've been practicing since I was about 16. Are you ready?
0: Yes, we're ready.
2: Mm-hmm.

0: 5:30 in the morning when the birds start going and waking
1: don't,
0: up.
1: Don't show him up, Alistair. Come on. We're going to get into your studio, Mike, which is higher quality, of course. Margaret, were you away on a rhapsody of birdie goodness there?
2: Well, I was actually. I'm sitting here in my car in Bangalore and it's a beautiful day and I'm looking out at all these beautiful rolling green hills, and so it was quite delightful to have that whistling going on.
1: It's
2: at the same
1: one
2: time.
1: Of the most beautiful places around Bangalore. I've been to Bangalore and I can imagine some beautiful birds such as that invoked by Philip. Thank you very much. Briefly mentioning in Lansvale, the Hume Highway just past Hollywood Drive, crash involving a motorcycle there. Heavy traffic in 2 of 3 southbound lanes closed. Also, on Parramatta Road in Granville, approaching Good Street, a multi-vehicle crash there affecting westbound traffic. Let us know if you've seen anything else. Now, as always happens, the floodgates have been open. Philip, beautiful work. We'll go to Tim in Umina Beach. Hello, Tim.
3: G'day, how you going?
1: Hello.
3: Good. I'm going to do Six Little Ducks rap style.
1: Yes, you are. Take it away.
3: Six little ducks that I once knew, one a fat, one's tall, one skinny, one's two, but the one little ducky with a feather on his back, he led the others with a quack, quack, quack. Back to the river they would come, and a wibble, wobble, wibble, wobble, two and from, but the one little ducky with a feather on his back, he led the others with a quack, quack, and quack, quack, and quack.
1: Whoa! I've got to be really honest with you, Tim. When I heard that you were proposing to say the word ducks very rapidly in a hip-hop setting, I had my finger next to the dump button in case you slipped up somewhere there, but you didn't at all. I'm very impressed. Alistair.
0: Once again, to use hip-hop slang, you were spitting, bro. You were just spitting on the mic just then.
1: Those were some bars, those were.
0: That's right.
1: Margaret in Bangalore, thoughts on that?
2: Oh, dumb. I loved it.
1: I mean, Leone set the table in a sense, but I think Tim's done beautifully there.
2: Oh yeah, that was. I thoroughly enjoyed that. I was jigging along in my seat here.
1: Okay, we've got a couple more entrants before we go to the news headlines. Peter in Liverpool is here. Peter, hello.
4: Yeah, hi.
1: Now you're going to sing for us, I'm told. Wonderful.
4: Yes, I'll sing the Scottish Soldier.
1: If you'd be so kind.
4: There was a soldier, a Scottish soldier, who wandered far away and soldiered far away. There was none bolder, with good broad shoulder. He'd fought in many a war, he'd fought and won. He'd seen the glory, he told the story of battles glorious and deeds victorious.

0: That's about as high as I go.
1: I mean, the ascending pitch was really very musical there. Philip, I closed my eyes and I was surrounded by beautiful birds.
2: I was taken back to

0: I think that'll do.
1: That was really something. The audience are enraptured. We'll go to Margaret in Bangalore first of all. Margaret.
2: Pitch was amazing. Diction was amazing. Well done. I thoroughly enjoyed that.
1: Okay, that was brilliant. Alistair, your views?
3: I couldn't agree anymore. That was a masterclass.
1: We've got, I've got one more contestant for the Afternoon's Got Talent. We will do it up. In fact, there's two more contestants. The first one is a Mr. Adam Story, who believes he's going to have a crack at reading the news headlines at 2:30. Adam, good afternoon.
4: They say I couldn't do it, but I'm going to prove them wrong. More than 1,000 workers in the Upper Hunter have had their jobs saved after a decision by the state's Independent Planning Commission to allow a large coal mine expansion. The Hunter Valley Operations Mine sought a 19-year extension to its current licence, which would otherwise have expired at the end of the year. The Treasurer, Jim Chalmers, says today's inflation data shows the war in the Middle East and the high oil prices associated with it is the main reason for higher inflation. Headline inflation jumped to 4% last month, while underlying inflation held steady at 3.6%. And reports from Ukraine says there've been another large-scale Russian attack on Kiev using ballistic and hypersonic missiles. Media reports say there are blackouts and that water supplies have been disrupted in some areas. There'll be more news at 3:00.
1: Adam, I couldn't possibly play any applause given the last item in your bulletin.
4: No, there, sorry, mate.
1: Thank you very much. As always, your talent is showcased on the half hour here on ABC Radio. Look, we're doing Afternoon's Got Talent. Dom Knight with you here on the program today. We have Alistair, my colleague and producer, who's judging for us, Alistair Bates, and Margaret from Bangalore has been doing a sterling job, may I say, as listener judge. Margaret, you still there?
2: Yes, I am, Dom.
1: We've got one more competitor, Oscar from Sydney, who's going to perform for us. Oscar?
5: Hello.
1: What are you going to do for us? The final entrant, and it's going to be tough to win. The little six little ducks in rap style was pretty impressive, and so was Peter's Scottish Soldier. Can you take this out at the end, Steve Bradbury style? What are you going to do?
5: Well, I'm going to attempt to play Johnny Cash, Hurt, on guitar and sing.
1: Hurt. So with the Nine Inch Nails cover, this will be a cheerful way to end the right. Okay. All right. Let's just bring some genuine heartfelt pain to the table. Thank you, Oscar.
5: No worries. Here we go. I hurt myself today to see if I still feel. I focus on the pain, the only thing that's real. Well, that's all I'm going to play for you today. Sorry, folks.
1: Oh my goodness, as is often the way with these modern phones, the guitar was slightly drowned out when you sang, but I could hear you were playing it. I've actually played that on the guitar in the past, and you played it beautifully.
5: Thank you very much.
1: Yeah, it seems like an appropriate level of applause, really, for such a sad song, frankly. Hang on the line. We'll hear from our judges. Margaret in Bangalore, did that target your heartstrings?
2: It was very heartfelt, I thought, Dom.
1: Okay. And finally, Alistair.
3: The man in black couldn't have sung it better himself.
1: Oh, wow. That's high praise indeed. So the question is, who has won Afternoon's Got Talent? You can both... How about you both get to name one person as a runner-up and then you need to agree on a winner and I'll have the casting vote if absolutely required. On that note, Margaret, have you got a runner-up for us?
2: I do. The gentleman on the spoons.
1: Oh, Rex Havoc. I mean, yes, mm-hmm. Rex was magnificent. There you go. So, Rex, congratulations, Rex. You are one of our runners-up. And he got things started, which I very much enjoyed. Al, your runner-up.
3: My runner-up is the young man Xavier. He was fantastic.
1: Xavier from Musselbrook, congratulations to you. Brilliant work. Now, we're going to see how the sausage is made because this is radio. In real time, we're going to take you inside the judges' booth here. Judges, who is our winner? But Margaret, we'll start with you. Who do you think should be the winner of Afternoon's Got Talent today?
2: I love a performer who can do it really well and make you laugh at the same time. So it has to be the person who did the ducks.
1: Tim from Umina Beach.
3: Yeah, Tim from Umina is my number one of the bullet.
1: We have a unanimous decision by the panel. Tim from Umina Beach has just taken an excellent effort by the way, from Oscar there with Johnny Cash at the end. It was tough to beat, but Tim from Uina Beach, you have scooped the pool, sir. Congratulations.
0: Thanks, mate. Thank you.
1: Look, the prize is TBC. At the very least, it will be a certificate signed by Alistair and myself. I think Margaret will just have to take that as signed from her. But Margaret, any last thoughts, really? Your congratulations to Tim before we let you go.
2: Oh, Tim, go make a career out of doing that. That was fabulous.
0: Thank you.
1: And Al.
3: This is only the start, Tim. You're going all the way to the top.
1: All the way to the top, Tim. Indeed, to the other AGT, I would suggest you take that.
0: I think
1: up.
0: I might do Mary Had a Little Lamb next.
1: Okay. And our third runner-up has to be Margaret from Bangalore, who's been an absolutely magnificent judge. Thank you for pulling over and making that happen.
2: Thank you, Alistair.
1: It was looking like a pretty sketchy segment for a while there, but we came through with spades. And because I knew that afternoons got talent. Al, thank you for stepping behind the microphone with no notice to be one of our judges. In a few moments, how much screen time is too much? New research says that, in fact, too much screen time for kids as they develop is worse, potentially, than the impact of premature birth, which means it's really quite significant. We'll talk to Dr. Joe Orlando, who is a researcher in digital well-being at Western Sydney University and has written a book about all this called Generation Connected. That is next here on Afternoons.
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1: Dom Knight doing my best impression of an Afternoons presenter this afternoon here on 702 ABC Sydney and ABC Radio across New South Wales. Brooke Boning was due to present the show this week, very excitingly, but unfortunately she has been unwell today. So I've come off the bench to present the show, which has been very enjoyable, and I must say I'm very pleased with the results of Afternoons Got Talent, which was as eclectic as I'd hoped, and I think only verged on running out of guests. So I'm very happy with that. Thank you for everyone who got involved. We got a lovely text saying, "Hi, Dom, I've had nothing but bad or upsetting news from different friends today. This segment has lifted my spirits." Thank you to your contributors. Thank you. Thanks for that text. I will note, though, that text came through just before we had the performer doing Johnny Cash's Hurt, which is one of the most heartbreaking and depressing songs you will ever hear. Nevertheless, I hope that texter enjoyed things all the same. Now, if you're like me, you've got kids at home who might be having a little bit of screen time. Not sure how much my daughter, who is on holidays, has been enjoying today. But it's fair to say that at our place, the normal limits go out of the window a little bit when school holidays are in place because of that bizarre disconnect where kids in public schools get 12 weeks a year of holidays. Of course, those in private schools get even more, but regular employees only get 4. So how's that meant to work? What are we supposed to do with the other 8 weeks where the kids are on holidays and we are not? It's expensive holiday care. What can we do about it? Well, the screens are used, but perhaps they have negative impacts as well. In fact, new research suggests exactly that. One of the largest ever studies on the subject of screen time for children has concluded that the effect of high screen time on children's development is as significant, if not greater, than premature birth. The study was published in the Journal of the American Medical Association. It looked at 2.8 million children, more than that, in fact, across 64 countries. So I think it's fair to say that the results are probably going to be fairly influential. To pick them apart for us, Dr. Joe Orlando joins us, researcher in digital wellbeing at Western Sydney University and author of the book Generation Connected. Joe, hello.
8: Hello.
1: I've had the chance to chat to you about all this stuff before. Welcome back to ABC Radio.
8: Yeah, thank you.
1: And we didn't talk specifically really about screen time. That was more to do with the social media ban, which I guess is related, and the government's made all kinds of interesting progress with that, the digital duty of care and all these other things. But these numbers are certainly 2.8 million children. That's pretty comprehensive, no?
8: Yeah, it is. So what they've done in this study, so they didn't interview or survey the 2.8 million children themselves. What they did is they got together a whole lot of studies that actually had surveyed children across 64 countries, so big international data set. So the kind of studies that they incorporated were studies around kids on gaming, kids on social media, kids watching TV, kids on their phones. So they pulled together all these studies and they looked at the data. When they crunched the numbers, they found that kids who were spending a real lot of time on the screen, regardless of what screen it was or what they were doing, it was actually having a big impact on them. So impacting them in terms of their schooling, impacting them in terms of their mental health, emotional development. And they're saying, well, wow, these findings are really huge, because when we look at other studies, things like premature birth or, you know, where they live or parents' kind of background, these things have a big impact on kids, but it seems that screen time is having an even bigger impact on kids. But you need to unpack this and look at the fine print a little bit more to actually kind of understand what this whole study is saying. So it sounds incredibly alarming, and it sounds like, oh my goodness, I better get my child off the screen. I don't want them to be damaged in any way. But what there's a lot of pushback on this as well, right, saying, well, you know, we're not looking at what they're exactly doing on the screen, or not differentiating how many hours or what they're doing on the screen instead of doing something else. So there's two things that we need to think of with screen time. What is it displacing? So if a child is on a screen for 8 or 9 hours a day, which is a real lot, you know, we don't want that happening. But what are they not doing instead? Are they never playing with their family or friends or chatting? Are they never doing any other interests? So is the screen displacing a whole lot of other interests? And also the second thing is, what are they actually doing when they're on a screen? So if they're on for 9 hours a day, are they just playing violent video games the whole time or just, you know, just looking up kind of pretty seedy content online? So those two things are really important in terms of the kinds of impact a screen will have on a child.
1: Yeah, that's really interesting. This is something that comes up in our house, is that is the screen time being spent passively watching TV or actively, for instance, doing an educational app or something like that actually has some sort of discernible benefit in that way. And I'm not judging kids relaxing by watching TV. Of course, we all do that. And sometimes that's more on devices than it is on the fixed TV in the lounge room, I suppose, these days. But it's also just a question of the quantity, right? About 8 or 9 hours is one thing. Is there a discernible difference between, say, having 2 hours rather than one, or perhaps even more in the holidays? What's the point at which, we need to actually be alarmed? Because I don't think a lot of parents are going to go, well, we're going to have no screens at all. We live in a world of screens, and kids do need some level of skills in how to operate those screens, I would argue.
8: No, and I agree. I think digital skills, we know they're really important. If you don't have them, then, you know, if you're in school and you're looking at a career in the future, well, you're going to need those skills. We just need those skills just to function, don't we, at a basic level. So they're really important. And I think a lot of adults will kind of relax watching TV or watching a movie, whether it's on their phone or, you know, on a TV screen. So I think that's important. I think one of the big red flags for me is if your child doesn't seem to have any interests apart from the interests that are done on the screen. So if they're only chatting to their friends online, they're only playing games online, everything they're interested in is solely done online, I think that's a little bit of a red flag. Then you might as a parent think, okay, well, I really need to kind of encourage them to do other things. So I think it's looking at the variety of pastimes they have. And maybe some of the things are really expensive and you think, I just can't afford this. But there's a lot of other kind of pastimes. So just being aware, what are your child's interests and are they all online or are some offline? So hopefully there's a balance there. And I also think we need to look as parents that if we're really busy, and every time we're really busy, we kind of allow them to go on a screen for a whole lot longer than we normally would. And that's happening, you know, most days or every days. I'm really aware of, you know, busy family life. I've got my own kids. So I can really get it. But also to be aware of parents, if you're using the screen as a way of keeping your child, you know, quiet, out of the way while you get the stuff done, and that's a regular thing, then that's the routine that they get into, and that's the routine they get used to when they want to be calm, when they want to be entertained, when they're bored. So we have to think of the kind of hidden messages around how we're encouraging screen use as well.
1: It's a 2:45 here on 702 in Sydney and ABC Radio across New South Wales. 10 more minutes with me, Dom Knight, for afternoons today. Then you'll head over to your drive program. Just a little bit of traffic as we go through. In I've got a screen for traffic, so I need to make sure I give that a bit of screen time. Joe, in Lansvale, the Hume Highway just past Hollywood Drive, a multi-vehicle crash there. I'm told heavy traffic in 2 or 3 southbound lanes closed. In St Peters, the M1, the M8 motorway, the Mate motorway, a truck broken down, closing 1 of 2 westbound lanes. And in Mount White, the M1 Pacific motorway just past that heavy vehicle safety station exit. A car towing a caravan has broken down, affecting northbound traffic. Anything else we need to know about 1300 222 702? And let us know if you've got views or experience with screen time. Have you managed to keep your kids screen free? What did that look like? How did it work? I'd love to hear those stories. 1300 222 702, or you can text 0467 922 702. I mean, video games was hotly debated, I remember, a few years ago, Joe, particularly the violent video games. Grand Theft Auto 6 is coming out quite soon, I think later this year, and that is going to be, I mean, I remember watching the trailer and thinking, wow, I don't know if I want to play this, because the violence is now so realistic that I'm not entirely sure it'll be entertaining. And I have to confess, I've played several of the previous installments and committed a great many crimes in that context. But when it was sort of blocky pixels, it wasn't quite as harrowing, whereas now it feels almost too real. This debate's going to potentially be kicked off again about what it all means.
8: Oh, yeah, for sure. Like, Grand Theft Auto is one of the biggest games in the world, you know, consistently for years and years. And yeah, as the name suggests, it is about kind of a lot of criminal activity and adult activity. It's not a game for kids. It is a game that's 18 years plus. So the video games are kind of classified like movies are. Yeah. So it is for adults, but a lot of kids do play it. And that's one of the things with the, you know, video games. They are incredibly lifelike. You can hardly tell sometimes that it's an animation and it's not a real person. So those kinds of things are also things to consider. Is your child, when they're online and they're doing things, and it's perfectly fine that we allow our kids to be on the screen sometimes, you know, that's, it is 2026, but when they're on there, if they're playing games or if they're engaging in any kind of content, is it things that are actually suitable for their age, or is it above their age? Because if it is above their age, that really does affect kids. So if a five-year-old is playing something like Grand Theft Auto, you know, maybe they're having fun driving the car and things like that. But there's a lot of adult concepts in there.
1: Oh, so
8: the younger kid, it's the younger kid, they will really struggle to kind of work through those concepts because they're just not ready for it. So it's very much about what they're doing online too, and how that actually impacts them.
1: Dr. Jo Orlando is with us, a researcher in digital wellbeing at Western Sydney Uni. Her book about all this is Generation Connected, and she's responding to this study, which really the headline of it is pretty interesting. It's a meta-analysis is what she's telling us, looking at a bunch of other studies. 2.8 million children surveyed by a range of researchers across 64 countries, and concluding that the effect of high screen time on kids' development is as significant, if not greater, than premature birth. When I say that, Joe, it reminds me that I was quite premature. I think I was at least a month premature. And I can't actually remember, maybe it's because of my premature brain, what it means for development when someone's premature. So when you say, well, it's potentially worse than, when the study says it's potentially worse than being born premature, how bad is that?
8: Yeah, well, being born premature, it depends how premature you are, but it really does impact your learning in the first few years of life. It's kind of that you're just kind of a couple of steps behind other kids your age because your brain and your body haven't had a chance to catch up. So okay, you're just that little bit behind. And in early childhood, brain development is so fast that everyone is booming ahead and you can't quite catch up. It doesn't mean it's lifelong academic problems. It doesn't mean that, but it does mean there's this catch-up time, and it does affect kids, some kids more than others.
1: Okay, right. So basically discernible.
8: Yeah, discernible, and it's not something you would ignore. So when your child went to childcare or preschool, if an educator, an early childhood teacher knew that about your child, they would give them extra time and extra support to help them to catch up.
1: I'm going to be heading back to my former childcare centres and checking that they gave me my extra time. Anyway, A couple of texts in here about this. Jen says, for Joel Orlando, how does this relate to the example being set by parents who are, you know, adults are constantly talking about binging new TV and streaming series, and as so many of us are addicted to our phones, which is something I have been called out on by my very children, quite reasonably, in fact, Joe. So we've got to kind of walk the talk here a bit, don't we, us grown-ups?
8: Oh, we do. We absolutely do. And that's one of the factors that the article actually in the study didn't really go into, that, you know, how we use technology, we are our kids' technology role model, whether we realise it or not. And anyone who is a parent listening will know that your child is watching you 24/7, and any double standards, they're going to pick up on it. So I think that the way we use technology at home is... we are setting the standard. You know, if we're always checking our phone, interrupting conversations with kids, hang on, I just have to take this call, or I have to take this text from my boss. It kind of, while they're really important to us as adults, what your child sees is that, okay, they're on their phone again. I want to be on my phone, or I want to be on my iPad. So we really need to be aware of our own habits. And while we are adults and we have a whole lot of responsibilities on us that often involve our screen, just helping our kids understand, look, this is for work, I need to do this, you know, just helping them to differentiate a little bit so they're not thinking that you're gaming on your phone instead of, you know,
1: yes,
8: doing chores around the house.
1: Sending an email because I'm picking up my kids instead of being at my desk. Joe, before we go, Michelle's texted in very sensibly here. Can we talk about the amount of time and ages? Because I do remember when we had a baby that someone somewhere told us 18 months, first 18 months, none is the level. I mean, I know these things are somewhat subjective in that it's hard to get completely definitive numbers, but what's your rule of thumb?
8: Yeah, first 18 months, none at all, because brain development is so fast. So it's just not something a very young child should be able to handle. Young children, babies like that age, they need real. They don't need the screen. The screen is too much for their brain. There's something called video deficit disorder. So it's a bit too much for them. Even if it's something that's labelled as educational, it's not good for that age group. Okay. After that, you move them into, so you could do something like, you know, FaceTime with grandma or with, you know, a parent who might be working away. That kind of thing's fine. Once they're about two, then that's okay. As long as you're sitting next to them, playing the game or playing the app, as long as it's not a babysitter, like keeping them quiet, that's about the threshold when they can start engaging in a game, like a simple game.
1: So with the thing where I went to the restaurant with my wife and we gave them a little bit of Bluey so we could have a conversation.
8: Yeah.
1: Not necessarily ideal. Okay. But, I mean, are we talking 1, 2, 5 hours for school-age kids? Is there any number you can give us that has some degree of validity?
8: Yeah, well, you know, when you talk to kids, they'll say, you know, I'm playing, you know, on my screen for about 3 or 4 hours. But you ask a parent and they'll say, oh, they're probably on there a half an hour or an hour. So there does seem to be a bit of discrepancy. But I think, you know, it depends on the age of the child. But a five-year-old coming home from school, coming home from, say, kindergarten or year one and going straight onto a screen for 2 or 3 hours, that definitely is not ideal.
1: Right.
8: They need lots of time running around physically, talking to you, playing with their brother or sister or playing with the dog, that kind of thing. I think, you know, for younger children, probably an hour max, you know, playing online would be something that would be okay. Different age groups, as they get older, they have a lot more homework and that often involves online. So just making sure they're not spending all their leisure time, you know, on homework and then on a game and there's no real life interaction. I think that's a problem. But every family is a little bit different and weekends are different, weekdays are different. Yeah. So you really have to play it by ear a little bit as well.
1: Joe, thank you very much. It's been enormously interesting talking to you about all this. We really appreciate the time.
8: Thank you very much.
1: Dr. Joe Orlando there. Researcher in digital wellbeing at Western Sydney Uni and author of the book Generation Connected. Thank you for hanging out this afternoon. It's been very fun being back in the afternoon to share a little bit this week. We hope Brooke Boney's back with you tomorrow here on 702 in Sydney and ABC Radio across New South Wales. You're going to have your regular afternoon's presenters in some cases. I believe Fairley Hamilton in the Illawarra, in Newcastle and statewide it'll be Kylie Morris, and in Sydney we'll have Sarah Dingle talking you through the next 3 hours here on ABC Radio. And once again, of course, afternoons will kick off at 12:30 for those in Sydney, Newcastle and Central Coast, and at 1:30 for those in regional New South Wales. Have an excellent rest of your Wednesday. Goodbye, September. It's been a fun month, and we'll catch you next time.
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9: Hi there. Great to have you along for ABC Newcastle and Statewide Drive today. We'll be turning over a fair chunk of the show to this decision just announced in the last hours to approve the largest coal mine expansion ever proposed in New South Wales. That's the Hunter Valley Operations Project. It's around 20 kilometres north of Singleton, so just outside that town in the Hunter Valley. The Mining and Energy Union has welcomed the approval by the Independent Planning Commission, saying it gives more than 1,500 workers and their families certainty for the future. The decision approves a 19-year extension to the current licence that was due to expire in December. So you'll hear in the coming hours from the state's Minister for Natural Resources, Singleton's mayor and the local member, all in favour of the decision, and opponents, including the Climate Council's Greg Mullins and the Nature Conservation Council, who say that this extension makes it nearly impossible now for New South Wales to reach its legislated 2050 emissions targets. If this is a decision that affects you, I'd love to hear from you. You can call me on 1300 33 12 33 or you can text on 0487 99 12 33. We've already had a few texts, one saying excellent news on the HVO extension. Another one not agreeing with that view, saying that she is appalled by the decision to approve the extension. It will have a huge negative and continuing impact for generations to come due to worsening climate change. She writes, yes, those Hunter workers get to keep their jobs, and that would be great news if it didn't affect us all. And why exactly are those jobs on the line? Could it be because the New South Wales government hasn't invested or planned for worker and community transition in the decades they've already had to see this day coming? That's Jeanette, who says, this is not a good news day for the Hunter, New South Wales, or the rest of the world, no matter how hard you spin it. So some strong views. We're no stranger to those when it comes to this conversation, but I would love to hear from you and encourage your participation if this is an issue that you feel very strongly about. You'll also learn more about a life-saving phone box on the south coast that kept a community in touch with the outside world at the height of the Black Summer bushfires. And we'll be talking about something particularly relevant given the NRL Grand Final at the weekend. When is it okay to dip out of, I don't know, a wedding anniversary dinner, a movie night, an 80th birthday party, to watch a game on your phone or listen into the commentary on your headphones hidden away? What's the etiquette in these heady times?

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0: Adam Storey with ABC News. Cost of living pressures have continued to rise a day after the Reserve Bank lifted interest rates to a 15-year high. Here's finance reporter David Chow.
1: Inflation went up to 4% in the year to August, according to new figures from the ABS. Now, that's a significant jump from the previous month's 3.5%, and it was driven up by more expensive electricity and housing construction as builders passed on the higher costs of their materials and labour. The rising price of petrol and diesel also contributed after the government's fuel excise discount ended last month, and oil prices surged across the world as hostilities between the US and Iran flared up.
0: A controversial New South Wales coal mine extension has been approved, protecting more than 1,000 jobs. Amelia Bernasconi reports from the Upper Hunter.
2: The Independent Planning Commission has today approved the 19-year extension of Hunter Valley Operations coal mine near Singleton with strict conditions. The IPC was told it would secure 1,400 ongoing jobs and extract 429 million tonnes of coal in its extended life. In making the decision, the IPC said the social and economic benefits of approving the super pit outweighed concerns by green groups and the thoroughbred industry. In addition, the mine's owners Yancoal and Glencore must limit coal exports to jurisdictions that have policies for reducing greenhouse gas emissions consistent with the goals of the Paris Agreement. Amelia Bernasconi, ABC News, Singleton.
0: A domestic violence offender has been sentenced to 5 years jail over a car crash that killed his ex-partner on the state's central tablelands. Lani Ottaway reports.
3: Rolong Stanley has been sentenced in the district court in Orange after previously pleading guilty to aggravated dangerous driving that caused the death of his former girlfriend Justine Hammond in February last year. The court heard he breached an apprehended domestic violence order to spend the afternoon with Ms. Hammond at an apple orchard near Orange. He also breached a court order that prohibited him from drinking, which was put in place for other domestic violence offences he committed against her. Stanley drove the pair along a rural road, lost control and crashed into a tree. Ms. Hammond died of fatal injuries. Stanley will be eligible for parole in May 2029.
0: Police say two men found dead at a northern New South Wales property 2 weeks apart were family members who were allegedly killed by a neighbour. On Monday, police investigating the death of a 79-year-old man returned to a property at Gurranang, 25 kilometres north of Grafton, and found the body of the 59-year-old. Homicide Squad Commander Joe Dewey said the 59-year-old had been at the home to manage the older man's estate, alleging both had been murdered.
4: He had been speaking to police in attended New South Wales to sort out the estate for the deceased. Unfortunately, we've now identified that the person who was arrested, 32-year-old male, the neighbouring premises, was responsible for the murder of both males.
0: Donald Trump and leading tech bosses have signed an agreement on regulating artificial intelligence, which the US president says is morally binding. Companies including OpenAI, Anthropic and Google signed the accord, promising controls and audits to keep the tech safe. The announcement came after Donald Trump met industry executives at the White House. Elon Musk was at the meeting and told reporters that everyone can benefit from AI.
5: When you have robots and you have super intelligence, it means that everyone in the world can have better medical care than anyone here, including me. And wouldn't that be wonderful?
6: Not if they haven't got a job.
5: Well, jobs are going to change. Jobs have always changed.
0: Poland's air traffic control authority says two airports in the country have suspended operations due to military activity during Russian strikes on Ukraine. It comes amid another massive Russian attack on the Kiev region using missiles and drones. One senior official says several homes were destroyed in one district and a child's body has been found under the rubble. In sport, players in soccer's A-League say they're not prepared to move on certain conditions in a dispute with the game's governing body. The league and the Professional Footballers Association are yet to come to an agreement on a new collective bargaining agreement just weeks out from the new season. The two parties are at loggerheads over issues including maternity leave, contract security and salary caps. Sydney FC goalkeeper Harrison Devenish-Mears says the players won't budge on those key issues.
7: Yeah, we're not willing to kind of accept certain conditions at the moment. We're deep in negotiations and I think both parties are hopeful that we can come to an agreement. Obviously, it would have been preferable to have one before the season started.
0: To the weather for this afternoon, dry and sunny apart from some increasing cloud in the south and west. There's also the chance of thunderstorms about the far southern inland plains. A sunny afternoon in Sydney, another sunny day tomorrow with a top of 29. Partly cloudy with a chance of afternoon showers on Friday and 29. 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
9: Drive. with Kylie Morris.
10: Hello there. Lovely to have your company this afternoon on ABC Newcastle Drive and statewide. So, is it a job-saving good sense miracle or a generational failure set to unleash more than 800 million tonnes of climate pollution? The decision by the state's Independent Planning Commission to allow a large coal mine expansion near Singleton has been praised for saving more than 1,000 jobs in the Hunter Valley. The licence for the Hunter Valley Operations Mine was due to expire within a matter of weeks, but today the Commission approved a 19-year extension, meaning the mine will continue to operate until 2045. The proposal had been vigorously opposed by a coalition of environmental groups who warn the expansion is at odds with the government's own targets to reduce emissions and will contribute, they say, to global warming. You'll hear from the Mayor of Singleton shortly, but first, the ABC's Amelia Bernasconi has more context. Hi there, Amelia.
11: Hi, Kylie.
10: So can you step through exactly what has been approved?

0: Well, I think it's come to a shock to as a shock to a lot of people today, Kylie, that the full 19-year extension was granted. There were a lot of quite specific and, you know, if you read between the lines, I guess some questions from the Independent Planning Commission that led a lot of us, myself included, to think that they might be leaning towards a shorter term approval to allow the mine to safely transition economically and, of course, for the workforce. But today they did give that full 19-year extension to allow the north site to go out to 2045 and the south pit to operate till 2042.
1: I mean, we'll hear from Sue Moore, the mayor, shortly, Amelia, but this is an outcome that there was a great deal of interest in locally. There are more than 1,000 workers who are really starting to consider whether or not they could remain, you know, in their own homes and expect to find work, given that the contract was due to finish in December.
0: Well, Kylie, the mine actually got an extension in April last year because one of the mine pits, I can't remember now if it was the north or south, but one of them was due to expire in June last year, and that was the site with all the coal handling facilities and the like, which would essentially deem the other site useless. Really, they would have had to close the whole operation. So this mine got that lifeline last year. There's been so much angst for those workers, and I know you'll hear from Mayor Sue Moore soon, but yeah, there's been a lot of angst within the community, but from both sides of this, I guess, argument, whether it's the mining side or the environmentalists, there's been so much angst, and not just local interest. This, I was just speaking to a local farmer who was just expressing her disappointment with the decision. She's just outside Singleton. And there was interest from as far as the Great Barrier Reef. And when we talk about global emissions, the impact that this project is going to have in the bigger picture, you know, we saw more than 10,000 submissions made to the Independent Planning Commission. I cannot remember a project that's drawn that much public interest in, well, the last 5 or 10 years.
1: I mean, it's important to point out that there are conditions attached to these approvals, right, Amelia? I mean, of course, we're aware of the very strong environmental arguments around the project. Many opponents spoke out about the impact on emissions targets. But it feels as though the Commission has been mindful of that in their findings, at least when it comes to their statement for reasons for decisions. And they say that there are obligations now relating, for example, to greenhouse gas emissions. How significant is that, do you think?
0: Well, I thought the interesting line there was around limiting coal exports to those countries, those jurisdictions that have policies around reducing greenhouse gas emissions that are, you know, whether these countries are signatories of the Paris Agreement or whether their greenhouse gas emissions targets are consistent with the Paris Agreement goals. I thought that was a really, really interesting point that the Independent Planning Commission made in this approval. There's a lot of strict conditions, a lot that the mine will need to do in the next 12 months, a few targets they're set out by the Independent Planning Commission when it comes to what have they got to do? Within 6 months, they need to prepare a greenhouse gas mitigation plan, and that will be in consultation with the Environmental Protection Authority. Within 3 months, they need to prepare and publish a Scope 3 management plan, and then within 12 months, there's more work that they'll need to do. So I think there will be a lot of scrutiny on the meeting those targets and, you know, sufficiently meeting those requirements now set out by the Independent Planning Commission.
1: Amelia, just finally, assuming that those conditions are met, does that mean that this is now the end of the matter? Is it the end of the road? Is the decision simply done and now the mine carries on?
0: No, Kylie, it wouldn't be that simple. This has been in the works for nearly seven years. They still need a federal tick of approval for this extension to go ahead. But as I'm sure you'll hear throughout the afternoon, I know a series of our local state members of parliament have just held a press conference, and we've heard that state level support in terms of politics from both sides, the government and the coalition. So it'll be interesting to see. It does need to go now. I believe the authorities...
1: Oops, we seem to have run into some trouble with the line of Amelia Bernasconi there, but she was just describing the situation and what she's learned about those findings today, and reflecting on the fact that this isn't quite done yet, that there does have to be federal approval, but of course there is also room for an appeal. Singleton Mayor Sue Moore joins us now. Hi there, Sue.

0: Good afternoon.
1: So environmentalists, Sue, are saying that this will have significant consequences for global warming. Is that something you're focused on this afternoon?
0: No. I think the condition, as Amelia's just spoken about, I think the conditions limiting the export of coal to countries that are connected with the Paris Agreement in some sort and give good consideration for that those concerns. Obviously, the commissioners have really, really weighed up heavily on that aspect and given serious consideration. It's definitely very positive news for the 1,500 workers, not only them and their families, but all the flow on support workers, support businesses that rely on this coal mine and
1: so
0: other coal mines.
1: Could I ask if you could talk us through exactly why you saw the extension as so important to Singleton and to the people who live in the area?
0: Well, it's not just the people who live in the area. We have 10,000 people that travel in and out of our local government area every day. So they come from all areas of the Lower Hunter. They come from Port Stephens, Newcastle, Lake Macquarie, Maitland, Cessnock, Dungog, almost every area of the Hunter they come to work in the mines of Singleton and Muswellbrook. So it's the whole Hunter that's affected. So these 1,500 workers aren't just these 1,500 people or workers that live in Singleton or connected with Singleton. It has a very far-reaching, and far-reaching beyond that with the businesses that supply the mining industry and all their hundreds of employees. So it has a drastic flow on if this mine hadn't have been approved. And there's no other jobs of significant size to replace it in any time in the near future. So it was extremely important that this mine received its approval with the conditions that it has. And reading through the statement from the commissioners, I can see that they've given, as I said, serious thought to that.
1: Mm. No, there are certainly conditions attached, aren't there, around their obligations relating to greenhouse gas emissions. So this, of course, has been hanging over the district for a period of years, as Amelia was describing. Are you satisfied, first of all, that the Independent Planning Commission played the role that it needed to play? And do you imagine now that this will help for the community to feel that this has been resolved?
0: Look, I'd like to think so. I know that there's a lot of people concerned around the continuation of Hunter Valley operations. I know that there's many more people that were concerned about what their livelihoods would be beyond that, with no jobs to replace it, nothing in place of it. I also note the commissioner's comments that the taxation money for the governments and effectively the royalties that keep this whole state going, all the hospitals and schools, the roads people want, it all comes from royalties. The billions of dollars that come from this coal mine alone is what will keep this state going for the next 19 years.
1: Sue, thank you so much for your time today.
0: No worries. Thank you.
1: There's the Singleton Mayor, Sue Moore, as you heard, very positive about the fact that this extension has now been granted. You'll be hearing some differing opinions throughout the show. We're talking to the Nature Conservation Council later on. Also, Greg Mullins, the former New South Wales Fire Commissioner, in his role as an advocate for the Climate Council. And I'm appreciating your texts and your calls. I've just had a text in saying I'm very disappointed to hear that the IPC has granted a 19-year extension to Hunter Valley operations. So there are lots of angles to this. You'll be hearing more about them later. Meantime, here's some Boss Skaggs.

0: Boskaggs with Georgia on ABC Newcastle and Statewide Drive, where it's 20 minutes past three. Thanks for your company today. I'm Kylie Morris. Appreciating your texts and input too about this decision to extend the licence for the coal mine, Hunter Valley Operations mine. Someone's written in saying, where is this exactly? So the Hunter Valley Operations mine, it's about 40 kilometres roughly northwest of Singleton up towards Ravensworth. So in the kind of greater Singleton area. Someone else has written in, Terry, to say the HVO extension is horrific for the planet. As a 25-year-old miner, 1985, he left mining for environmental reasons. Now, 40-plus years later, the government has done nothing to transition and is still promoting coal mining as beneficial. He says that is a farce. So please do let us know if you're having some big feelings about this or some analysis or thoughts that you'd like to share. We'd love to hear from you. You can text us on 0487 99 1233, or you can call on 1300 33 1233. Coming up, you've no doubt heard of a heritage-listed building, but what about a payphone? That's now the case for a humble phone box on the south coast, and for a very good reason. We'll tell you why next.
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0: local shopping centre to call loved ones and arrange help. Now, that payphone has made the Heritage Register. Historian Dr. Naomi Parry Duncan was holidaying in town at the time and ended up leading this successful effort to have the phone recognised. Hi there, Naomi.
1: Hi, Kylie.
0: So tell me the story of how you got involved.
1: Well, I was asked to be involved by Telstra, basically, because they had realised the social and cultural impact of the pay phones, or, you know, as they are now, public phones, was something really worth recognising. So they wanted to progress this with the National Trust and were looking for a historian. And in the process of that, you know, at the time I was a president of the Professional Historians Association. And so they came across a blog post that I had written about Naruma in the aftermath of Naruma. And I happened to mention the phone and the queues that were, it wasn't just one phone, it was several phones, but the phone that has been chosen for the nomination is the one that took the most calls in the 2 months after.
0: Naomi, tell me, what was it like being there, and how significant a role do you think this payphone played in getting the town back on its feet?
1: It was so devastating. And there was 3,000 people on the waterfront huddled in an emergency evacuation centre that was sort of being pulled up out of nowhere. We had no electricity whatsoever. We had no internet or phone, anything like that. So we couldn't use the Fires Near Me app, which everybody in that summer was depending on. And we just were totally without any information. And we were kind of use our car batteries to listen to the radio, listen to the ABC a little bit, but we, you know, they didn't really know much more either. So when we heard that the phones were free, then everybody went to the phones and queued and waited to let people know that they were okay or tell them that they weren't.
0: I guess that also meant that there was a kind of a focus for the community, right? I mean, it meant that people were gathering in the same place and maybe they were able to support one another and share news.
1: Yeah, it was good. It was because we were outside, which was nice because the evacuation centre was pretty dark and gloomy and stressed. So everyone was stressed. But so standing in those queues, chatting, sharing stories, you know, what happened to you? Where did you come from? What are you doing now? And, you know, supporting people who had some really devastating experiences. So, I mean, we were tourists and we knew that we'd be able to go, but the locals, it was just really bad. And that's where the phone really came into its own, because it was that phone at the shopping centre that people would come up with their car and use the phone while they were there, because they still didn't have any form of remote on a mobile contact for a long time.
0: Naomi, I've got to ask, what's your usual field of study? And I wonder whether you've now found a new one in payphone history.
1: Yeah, well, I cannot say that I was an expert on payphones before or telecommunications in any way, shape or form, but I have done a fair bit of heritage and I have done listings before. But what I normally do is Aboriginal history and the intersection of Aboriginal history and white colonial history. And so that's my usual field, is that kind of thing.
0: And are there other payphones that you are now looking to get recognised, Naomi?
1: We've got one in the pipeline in Victoria, in Melbourne, in West Brunswick, which is the phone that was used to make the most lifeline calls in Australia in the first 18 months after Telstra made public phones free. So that's a little, it's just a, you know, humble kind of strip in West Brunswick, but for some reason more people use that phone than anywhere else in Australia to call Lifeline.
0: Mm. Naomi, we have just tried calling the phone box in Naruma because we thought we'd see if anyone was wandering by, and the postie stopped and picked up the phone. They didn't really want to talk on the radio, but it's good to know it's functioning and obviously he's still playing a very important role in that community there.
1: Yeah, it really is. And you know, I've caught a bit of the chatter from Naruma locals going, but it was the post office that had the free Wi-Fi, and it was the, you know, it was the one up the street where all the big queues were, which is true. I use the one up the street. I also use the one in the post box. But it was the one in the shopping centre that had the kind of longest kind of

0: usage in that period. And so that little phone on the highway represents all of the phones in the area and their social and cultural value and the importance of keeping connected, especially when times are terrible.
1: Indeed. Well, thank you for getting that payphone heritage listed and the role that you played in that. It gives us another reason to visit Naruma, as if we didn't already have plenty. Maybe we can go and find that payphone ourselves and, pay our respects to the courage of the community and the role that was played by the phone there. Thank you so much. Yeah.
0: Thank you, Kylie.
1: Cheers. There's Dr. Naomi Parry Duncan, who's a historian who was holidaying in Naruma at the time of those terrible fires. She witnessed the important role played by that phone box, and it has now been heritage listed. We'll go to news headlines fairly shortly, but thank you for your texts and calls about the Hunter Valley Operations coal mine approval that was announced by the Independent Planning Commission today. I've had a text from Greg out at Ningen. He says that he understands both perspectives regarding this coal mine, obviously keeping jobs for the relative short term, or closing the mine to assist the fight against a warming climate, which affects countless generations in the future. It's a difficult political decision, he says, but personally he thinks it would be better to phase out coal as quickly as possible because the overwhelming majority of the science says that is the correct way forward. Lou, meanwhile, has texted in to say coal mining extensions to economic security is like sticky taping a leaky thing. It doesn't even look good. So lots of different opinions. You'll be hearing more about that. It is a deeply significant decision, certainly, regardless of which side of this argument you're on, because now the Hunter Valley Operations has the Hunter Valley Operations mine extension has been approved with conditions. So the Independent Planning Commission says this mine, which is 40 kilometres northwest of Singleton, can carry on, and it will be, it's granted an additional, a new extension. That approval comes with obligations relating to greenhouse gas emissions and other measures to, for example, maximise the use of renewable energy at the mine. So we'll be hearing from a couple of environmental advocates later in the program to hear the other side of this conversation. It has many sides, let's face it, this conversation. Time now, though, for the news headlines with Adam Storey.
2: Thanks, Kylie. Outgoing Greens deputy Maureen Faruqi has hit out at the way the party selected its new leader after she was unsuccessful in today's leadership ballot. David Shoebridge and Steph Hodgins-May are the new leadership team, but in a statement, Senator Faruqi said she was disappointed the party chose another direction and that the vote had not been put to members. Cost of living pressures have continued to rise a day after the Reserve Bank lifted interest rates to a 15-year high. Headline inflation has jumped to 4%, while underlying inflation held steady at 3.6%. And the final remaining 2,500 US troops in Iraq will withdraw from the country today, 23 years after toppling dictator Saddam Hussein. More news at 4.
3: Weather.
1: So the forecast for today, dry and sunny apart from the increasing cloud in the south and west through the day, with a chance of thunderstorms about the far southern inland plains during the afternoon and evening. Fresh northeasterly sea breezes developing along the coast during the afternoon. Tomorrow, isolated to scattered showers and the chance of thunderstorms in the far south, and that extends to the rest of the southern areas and the far west through the day. But dry and mostly sunny elsewhere, patchy morning fog and frost on the northern range. Daytime temperatures generally above average, most notably in the south and far west, but a little below average in the far northeast corner. Northeast to norwesterly winds tending west to norwesterly on the southern and central ranges during the day and becoming strong on the alpine peaks later. Fresh northeasterly sea breezes developing along the coast during the afternoon. A cool south to southwesterly change sweeping the southern inland and the far west later.

0: Time now to check in on the surf with Dave Anderson. Hi there, Dave.
1: G'day there, Kylie. I love that little bit of Bruce Statisky music that starts at the beginning there.
0: Sounds good, doesn't it? Puts us in the mood.
1: Yeah, especially written for me too, that particular track. So quite chuffed about that. But look, this afternoon we've got like mainly fresh to moderate northeast winds up and down the coast. Low tide's coming up between 4:30 and 5 p.m. at various locations. We've got mainly choppy conditions. It's varying between like very small to from about very small to around about 3 foot. Swell direction, well, it's a long period swell actually. It's been running between 15 and 16 seconds in from the southeast, from about half a metre, ranging up to 1.2 metres. If we're looking up at Cabarita, there's not a bad little shore break up there at around about 3 foot. The pass, well, once again, very small there, 1 to 1.5 feet there. A lot of people out surfing on the longboards this afternoon. Yamba and Ballina were looking around about 2 to 3 foot from the southeast. The winds easterly, around about 7 knots there. But, yes, the banks there are quite shallow on the shore breaks as well. Down at Coffs Harbour, it's around about 3 foot there this afternoon. Once again, a long period, 16 seconds swell. The winds are strong from the north or east, but some nice waves there in at the main beach there this afternoon. So have a look in there in the northern corners. Port Macquarie, 3 foot cloud of the south-southeast. Once again, 15 seconds is running. At northeasterly winds up 10 to 14 knots, very choppy, not much protection there this afternoon. Central coast, 3 to 4 foot out of the southeast. We've got northeasterly winds there, 10 to 15 knots. It's choppy, but you can try the northern corners for a few peaky left-handers. Ulladulla and Eden this afternoon at around the 2 foot mark. The swell's only between, say, 0.5 to 1 metre there, running at 14 seconds from the south, and the winds at both locations from the east-northeast around about 8 to 9 knots. Locally here today, we have some really good waves this morning, but that sea breeze popped up late morning, and we've got northeasterly winds this afternoon at 15 knots. Low tide's coming up at 5 minutes to 5.4 of a metre. We've got around about 4 foot coming in from the southeast, running at 12 seconds, 135 degrees on our wave rider buoy. Water temperature, that's on 18 degrees. There's a few left-handers off Newcastle Beach this afternoon, but the other breaks are quite shallow and closing out. Down at Swansea, a hazy afternoon there with north-northeast winds up to 21 knots. The bar is moderate to rough, no more bridge openings, 1.5 metre seas and swell of pressure, 1,023 and falling. 20 degrees there, only 6 nautical miles of visibility. Port Stephens, northeasterlies at 16 knots. Inside water is a choppy to rough, continuous break on the shoals. Their barometer is falling down to 1,022. 21 degrees this afternoon there. Tomorrow morning we'll see a very early low tide. That's around about 10 minutes to 5, but we'll have some offshore winds tomorrow morning, so it'll be the same with a few locations up and down the coast. So if you're not prepared to get a choppy break this afternoon, we'll have some clean waves in the morning.
0: Dave Anderson, thanks so much.
1: Okay.
0: Traffic. Now, time for some traffic updates with Clint Dreeberg. Hi there, Clint.
2: G'day to you. Busy through Hillsborough today. Looks like those Hillsborough Road upgrades are causing a few delays between Barker Avenue and Crockett Street. The right turn lane from Crockett Street onto Hillsborough Road is closed. You'll need to use the Newcastle Inner City Bypass and Hillsborough Road. The roundabout there to turn around, the head west towards Warners Bay, which will be only about 5 minutes more to your trip, but it is 40k speed limit while the roadworks are happening. Very busy southbound on TC Frith Avenue as well to the Five Islands, heading up into the Hunter at Sandy Hollow. Roadworks slowing things down in both directions on the Golden Highway. We've got traffic controllers on site and speed down to 40 k's there as well. So maybe an extra 10 minutes if you're going to Sandy Hollow on those roadworks on the Golden Highway. Looking at public transport, no major disruptions to trains on the Hunter Line, but Central Coast and Newcastle Line passengers do need to allow up to 40 minutes of extra travel time due to a person on the tracks at Awaba earlier. Stops may change at short notice, so please keep an eye on information screens and listen to the announcements. Looking across the rest of the state, we've got bridge work on the King's Highway at Warri Bridge, single lane closures and a bit of a delay there. It will be only for another half an hour or so with roadworks wrapping up at 4 o'clock, 40 k's through that area. Far north coast, Moolambar, there's bridge works happening on the Tweed River Bridge, slowing things down around town, so 40 k speed limit, only an extra 5 minutes to your journey in the far north coast this afternoon. Central west around Dubbo, there are roadworks happening on the Mitchell Highway, that'll bring it down to 40 k's, so expect a minor delay on the Mitchell through the central west. And don't forget, in the Blue Mountains this afternoon, the Great Western Highway Causeway remains closed at Victoria Pass. You'll need to detour via Chifley Road and Darling Causeway, so allow some extra travel time if the Blue Mountains are on your commute this afternoon. Check those live conditions at the Live Traffic NSW app or livetraffic.com website, and if you need to plan a public transport trip, visit transportnsw.info.
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0: There's Clint Dreeberg there from the Traffic Management Centre. Lovely to have your company this afternoon on ABC Newcastle and Statewide Drive, where it's 22 minutes to 4.

0: with Higher Ground from 1973. Coming up, it's a big weekend ahead with the NRL Grand Final. Have you cleared your schedule or do you have an unavoidable commitment? Yikes! Lee Ilfield will drop in next with some tips on how to navigate that tricky social situation.
1: So, that show you told me to watch on iView?
2: Yes, finally! Are you up to the bit
1: whoa,
2: where...
1: Whoa, what are you doing? No spoilers.
2: Okay, but...
1: I'm serious, Tim. Do not ruin this for me.
2: I won't. I just...
1: Babe.
2: It was the dad. The hot one.
1: Oh, I actually hate you.
2: You'll still finish it though, right?
1: Yes.
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0: I would like to know what you think about this one. You can always text me or call me because we really need your help with this one. Local photographer and friend of the show, Lee Ilfield, is with you. Hi there, Lee.
6: Happy Wednesday.
0: So, you're not afraid of an awkward social situation. So I do really need your sage advice here. It's a big weekend, as I was just saying, NRL final. But people are no doubt also having life moments, right? Mm-hmm. Wedding anniversaries, 80th birthday mm-hmm. parties, maybe kids' birthdays. So what do you do if you want to watch the game? Is there a polite and clever way to find your route out of that event to go and spend some time watching the grand final?
6: No.
0: It's going to be a very short conversation. Okay, then if you

0: determined to try to see that, then what's the conversation you can have? How do you get there?
1: I think the conversation you have to have is with yourself. And I think it has to be, what is important to me? Who are the people that are important to me? And, like, no doubt it's a tricky moral debate here, and it is, and there will be some people. But like everything, I have great conversations with great humans in my life. And the last conversation I had was about this idea, firstly, of conviction and saying, I'm going to commit to one or the other. But at the end of the day, who is most important to you? Because that's what it's all about. And it could be, you know, there's so many different arguments. You know, is this a one-off? You know, is the event you're going to a one-off?
0: Have you been waiting 25 years, though, for this Newcastle Knights participation?
1: Have you been waiting 25 years? And it could just be that this means so much to you, but what are the reasons it means so much to you? And, you know, we've had little, you know, conversations here and there about what this means for our city. What does it mean for the Knights to be up? And so much of it is about community, about belonging, and about following through with the things that you love and have followed for so long. Mm. And but it's really tricky.
0: Well, also, I guess to flip it the other way, imagine my dad... Mm. was obsessed by rugby league.
1: Yes.
0: He lived and breathed rugby league. I was talking to someone the other day about how when he watched a game on TV, his feet would move.
1: Yes.
0: Because he was physically in the game so much, he was pretty much on the field.
1: Yeah.
0: And I guess we all understood that this was such an important thing to him, and it was all part of his identity.
1: Yes.
0: And in a way, maybe that means, okay, I see you, I understand how important this is. Maybe you can duck out half an hour early, or sure, go into, and this may have happened actually, go into the wedding with your headphones stuck into your transistor radio.
1: Right.
0: Just so you don't miss the call.
1: Yeah.
0: So it's a two-way street, isn't it?
1: Again, I think this is the conviction, right? And it's like, if you're going to do, own it and just say, you know, like you said, your dad, like, this meant everything to him, and for all the reasons that rugby league means so much to so many people. Mm. And it could be that this is really important to me. I mean, we could get into the nitty gritty, you know, is a baby being born? Is it a wedding? Is it a, you know, all of those things.
0: Yes. Yeah. And therein you have to apply your own judgment, right?
1: Absolutely. Absolutely. But I think it's about conviction. And, you know, if you're sitting at in the front row with a wedding, but you've got the footy in your ear, you're not at the wedding.
0: It's better just to say, you know what? Is really important to me.
1: Right.
0: I will absolutely be there at the reception.
1: Right.
0: I'll be, yes. maybe they could, if you find yourself reaching for the phone a week beforehand, asking them to reschedule the wedding, then maybe you've crossed a river.
1: Maybe you've crossed that point.
0: On a linked topic, though, I ran into someone today who's a Penrith Panthers fan.
1: Yeah.
0: And he is devastated by the result last weekend. He lives in Newcastle and says Newcastle has not been humble in its victory. His workmates have redecorated his office with Knights merch.
1: Ooh.
0: Is there an art, do you think, Lee Ilfil, to being a good winner?
1: Yeah, I think there is. There absolutely is. And I think winning is about celebration. And the moment winning becomes about rubbing it in people's faces, I think you've lost the reason, you know, behind that celebration. And I think while we are here to support and bring joy and celebrate what our amazing team is doing, then I think that that's wonderful. But the moment that you're hurting someone, oh, I think that's over the line. Look, hey, as Australians, as Novocastrians, we love to, you know, put the boot in every now and then and, you know, have a bit of a joke. But again, to show, like, people are so passionate about this, and to understand that people may not be passionate, you know, the same way you are, yeah, maybe take a little step back, celebrate. But, yeah, I think rubbing it in people's faces to the point where it really affects them.
0: Yeah.
1: I think
0: I think maybe certainly, you know, we're physically in Newcastle.
1: Yes.
0: Where there is a very much a majority, a critical mass of Knights fans. So if the person that you're teasing is one of only very few people in the workplace who's not a
1: thousand,
0: then that adds extra weight, doesn't it?
1: Absolutely.
0: They can feel isolated. They can feel kind of shunned.
1: Yeah, absolutely. Yeah, there's no sore winners here. Let's celebrate what we love and what's happening for us and our passions. But we can allow others to kind of sit in their own space of grief.
0: sorrow. And laugh at the same time. Oh dear, it's complicated, Lee.
1: It's so complicated.
0: You've got to

0: a bigger person, though, haven't you?
1: Yeah.
0: If you can.
1: Yeah, Lydia, absolutely.
0: Thank you very much.
2: You're welcome.
0: If you're listening to this and thinking, I need to join this conversation because I have strong views.
1: If you're getting married on Sunday
0: and someone's called you and said, listen, how would you feel about rescheduling? Do give me a call. 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It's 12 minutes to 4.

0: Mr. Big, to be with you. Coming up, for over four decades, one Australian photographer has been there to capture the intimate backstage moments and incredible performances of the world's biggest musicians.
1: I get a phone call saying, do you want to call with Mick Jagger? I ignored it. I genuinely thought it was my friends, and so I never called back. Luckily for me, they called back. And that was the start of a relationship with Mick Jagger.
0: Coming up, we'll take you behind the scenes of Tony Mott's new photographic exhibition and get a glimpse into the real world of rock and roll.
2: 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Turns out, funny people ask the best questions. 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
0: So from Madonna to Mick Jagger, photographer Tony Mott has spent the last 40 years capturing music legends. And now some of his most iconic images are on display at Newcastle Museum as part of his new exhibition, Framed in Sound. The ABC's Larice Dixon went to check it out and hear Tony's stories behind some of his most famous rock and roll photographs.
1: I've been photographing bands for 40 years. Chrissy Amphlett, who's just behind us here, that's how I started. I knew Chrissy Amphlett before she was famous, and I practiced the art of photography, rock and roll photography, on Chrissy Amphlett, which for me was very lucky. I've now shot over 3,000 artists. Beyonce, Pretenders, Blondie, Chrissy Amphlett, number one. Best performer by the proverbial mile. In the early 80s, I was living in Sydney. I'm a French chef by trade, and I'd finish work at 10 o'clock. And Australia had the greatest live music scene in the world. And I'm qualified to say that because I've lived in New York, London, and then here. And so I was doing it as a hobby and loved it. And when I first got paid, that was like a massive thrill. But money was never a motivation. And then about 4 years later, I wondered whether I could cover the rent by photographing bands, going out 5 nights a week photographing bands. And then slowly but surely, it just like snowballed. Number one, the Divinyls became huge. And so on the coattail of the Divinyls, I got a career. And then Mick Jagger toured solo in Australia in 1985. And I got the phone call. You've got to remember, this is pre-mobile phones. Mm. So I'm living in Redfern, and on my answering machine, I get a phone call saying, do you want to call with Mick Jagger? I ignored it. I genuinely thought it was my friends. And so I never called back. Luckily for me, they called back. And that was the start of a relationship with Mick Jagger.
5: We're looking at some of the amazing magazine covers for music magazines that you've shot, and some Newcastle icons.
1: So on their second album, Silverchair's management got me to come up to Newcastle. I spent 2 days up here shooting lots of variety, and they were in a rehearsal studio just off Hunter Street, and we went to Newcastle Railway Station. We went all over the place, and it ended up on the cover of Rolling Stone. So that's Newcastle on the cover of Rolling Stone magazine.
5: And they're quite young there. That would have been at the very beginning of their career?
1: Just after the beginning. I'd say they were probably about 18 or 19 by then, maybe 17. They were young, naive, but they were really great to work with us. Great. They were phenomenal, an absolute phenomenon. And they were very good at what they did. They were very good at it.
5: And a couple of other Newcastle icons that you've had the chance to photograph, Screaming Jets as well, Tony.
1: Screaming Jets. I got, when Screaming Jets sort of had a vibe, and when I say a vibe, all the record companies in Sydney were desperate to sign them. And the guy who was looking after them, they didn't have any decent photos. So I photographed them before they'd signed to the label. And I took them around Sydney. And again, fresh from Newcastle, but massive vibe on them. So yeah, Screaming Jets. And I've shot Screaming Jets over the years. Same thing, lots and lots of times. Easy band to photograph.
5: You rattled off some really big artists at the start of our chat, Tony. And a lot of people that I've spoken to think of your photographs you took of Kylie Minogue and her collaboration with Nick Cave.
1: I did the Nick Cave Kylie Minogue shoot, which is here on the cover of Rolling Stone in Germany. But that's sort of an accident.
5: Right.
1: So Nick Cave was touring on the Big Day Out. I was the official photographer on the Big Day Out for 20-odd years. And long story short, I had all my camera equipment pinched in Sydney. But a sympathy shoot was organised for me where Nick and Kylie allowed me to do the photo shoot in Melbourne the week later. And they said, do what you like with them. Wow. Try and get some enough money to get all your cameras back. And it's become a huge photo session.
5: There's some amazing shots. So we've got Midnight Oil,
1: David Bowie. Queen.
5: This photo of Freddie Mercury and the band Tony is from 1985.
1: Yeah, this is Queen at the Entertainment Centre in Sydney on a tour called The Works. They were Queen, so they were quite big, but within a year of this photo, they did Live Aid, and it's fully generally assumed that they blew everyone away at Live Aid. But within a month of Live Aid, I shot them at Nebworth in London. They played for 240,000 people in a field, and it was their last ever gig. They never played again. I've shot over 3,000 artists. I've been on the road with Madonna, Prince, Rolling Stones, Freddie Mercury, the greatest frontman I've ever witnessed. A phenomenal frontman.
5: It's probably like asking you to pick your favourite child, but is there one particular

0: photo or moment that you captured that sticks out to you?
1: I could never do one, but I can do the Chrissy Amphlett photo in the white slip. Became very famous. Chrissy never forgave me for putting her in a white slip because she said she's a black slip sort of girl. So she was never happy with it, but I loved it. The Johnny Rotten one with the halo, which is round the corner. You've got to admit, this was taken in the days of film. And it was also in the days when they didn't have mosh pits. So I've got 100 punks pogoing on my head while I'm trying to take the photo. So I was really thrilled to get the photo. And Johnny Rotten emailed me and bought it for his biography, so he loves it. There's a great shot of me and Mick Jagger, and we've both got mullets. And I would imagine he's as embarrassed with the mullet as I am. But it was at the time, it wasn't embarrassing. When I'm doing rock and roll photography, the reason I've been successful is that I'm not, by a long shot, the best photographer, by a long shot. But I'm very sympathetic towards musicians. And when you're photographing a musician, you're collaborating. It's my ideas, their ideas. But not so much the live sessions, but the photo sessions themselves. Whereas fashion photographers often come in, and they're great photographers, but they're used to working with models. And you can tell a model what to do. You can't tell a musician what to do. You have to collaborate and communicate with them.
2: That was music photographer Tony Mott speaking to the ABC's Larice Dixon at his new exhibition, Framed in Sound, that's on at the Newcastle Museum until this Sunday, the 4th of October. Coming up, we'll be returning to the decision to give a green light to the extension of a major coal mine in the Hunter Valley. You'll hear from the Natural Resources Minister about that decision, and also some reaction too from the Nature Conservation Council. There are some conditions attached by the Independent Planning Commission to this approval relating to greenhouse gas emissions. So I'm interested to hear what the conservationists who advocated for this extension to be rejected think of those conditions that have been attached. Also, we'll go a bit broader, indeed a lot broader, and catch up on global affairs with the ABC's global affairs editor, the ABC's Laura Tingle. She'll be talking about recent reporting in Israel around what Benjamin Netanyahu knew ahead of the Hamas attacks. But first, the news.
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4: Adam Story with ABC News. An independent planning umpire has approved a controversial mine in the Hunter Valley that'll see almost 430 million tonnes of coal extracted over the next 19 years. The Independent Planning Commission today approved the Hunter Valley Operations coal mine expansion, protecting 1,400 jobs. The commission said it weighed up environmental risks and benefits to the community. Singleton Mayor Sue Moore says the approval protects jobs and takes into account impacts on the environment by limiting which countries the coal can be exported to.
5: I think the conditions limiting the export of coal to countries that are connected with the Paris Agreement in some sort and give good consideration for that those concerns.
4: Outgoing Greens deputy Maureen Faruqi has hit out at the way the party selected its new leader after she was unsuccessful in today's leadership ballot. Isabella Tolhurst reports.
6: Senator David Shoebridge is the new Greens leader with Steph Hodgins-May as his deputy. They were elected in a party room meeting this morning after Larissa Waters stepped down from leadership earlier this week. Senator Shoebridge says they're ready to take up the fight.
7: We're here to beat down One Nation, and we're here to replace Labor and return hope and faith to politics.
6: Senator Maureen Faruqi, who was one of three contenders for the leadership, says she's frustrated the decision didn't go to a vote of party members. She says she feels she can now contribute outside the constraints of leadership.
4: The Federal Treasurer says today's inflation figures confirm higher global oil prices as the main driver of inflation. Australia's inflation rate has risen to 4% in the year to August, driven by higher fuel prices. It was a significant jump compared to the previous month's result of 3.5%. Mr. Chalmers says an increase in the headline inflation rate comes after 4 months of moderation.
8: The re-escalation of the war in the Middle East is pushing up fuel costs. It's pushing up inflation and interest rates right around the world. and these numbers show that Australia is not immune from that.
4: A childcare centre in Bathurst has been ordered to close due to ongoing non-compliance and safety risks. Joanna Woodburn reports.
6: The New South Wales Early Learning Commission has announced it's cancelled the provider approval for Jenny's Kindergarten and Early Learning Centre in Bathurst due to what it calls a sustained history of persistent poor quality, repeated non-compliance and unacceptable risks posed to children. The centre has been given 2 weeks' notice before it must permanently close on October the 13th. The independent regulator says the service has had 41 compliance actions and 126 confirmed breaches since it opened in 2014. It says families are being supported to find alternative care. The ABC has contacted the centre for a response.
4: A Sydney court has heard accused double murderer Beau Lamar Condon stored police-issued ammunition in his personal car. Ethan Ricks has more.
9: Former police officer Beau Lamar Condon is accused of shooting Jesse Baird and his partner Luke Davies with his service pistol inside a Paddington home in February 2024. The 31-year-old has pleaded not guilty to two counts of murder and his lawyers have flagged a self-defence argument. Jurors have been shown images of items which were found inside Mr. Lamar Condon's car. The Supreme Court heard a large amount of police-issued items were found inside his vehicle, including magazines containing bullets, handcuffs, as well as a black hoodie and sweatpants. The trial continues.
4: A prolific bank robber and murderer has been sentenced for more armed robberies committed in the late 1990s. Nikita Jagger has more.
10: Alexander Robert McDonald has spent the last 29 years in custody on charges including murder and armed robbery. The 76-year-old represented himself in the district court today after pleading guilty to two robberies while armed with a sawn-off shotgun and two counts of detained for advantage without causing injury to the victim. The court heard McDonald robbed two New South Wales banks in 1996 and 1997, stealing more than $96,000 before taking a worker and customer hostage. Judge Michael John King sentenced McDonald to 8 years jail. He'll be eligible for parole in 2034.
4: In sport, Australian Adam Scott has been shortlisted for induction into the World Golf Hall of Fame next year. The 46-year-old who won the Masters in 2013 is one of 14 finalists for the class of 2027. To the weather, dry and sunny, apart from increasing cloud in the south and west. There's also the chance of thunderstorms about the far southern inland plains. Sunny in Sydney for the remainder of the afternoon. Sunny tomorrow, 29. Partly cloudy with a chance of an afternoon shower on Friday. It's 4:05.
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12: You're with Kylie Morris.
2: Hi there. Great to have your company today on Drive. We are returning this hour to the approval today by the Independent Planning Commission of the Hunter Valley Operations coal mine near Singleton. The licence for the mine, which employs more than 1,000 people, was due to expire at the end of this year, but it's now been extended another 19 years. A short time ago, we spoke to the mayor of Singleton, who is relieved and very positive about this decision by the Planning Commission. The IPC had previously delayed its decision, and the workforce and community was anxiously waiting their decision, which now will see the mine continue to operate until 2045. Courtney Hussos is the State Minister for Natural Resources. Hello, Minister.
13: Good afternoon, Kylie.
2: Has the IPC made the right decision here?
13: Look, I think they have. It's a great day for the Hunter, certainly for those 1,500 families who are directly employed at the operations. They can breathe a sigh of relief, but look to the future with optimism. I also think it's a really strong message. We know we have more than 20,000, about 25,000 workers who work in our coal mining industry across the state, and I think it's a really good day for them as well.
2: We've had quite a number of texts and phone calls about this decision, as you might imagine, with some people saying, I was just going to refer to Greg from Ningen, who said that he understands both perspectives and sees this as a difficult political decision. But personally, he wants to see coal phased out as quickly as possible. What about meeting emission reduction targets, Minister? The Climate Council says this project will now unleash more than 800 million tonnes of climate pollution and risks exacerbating worsening floods, bushfires and heat waves. Is that not a concern to you?
13: I think it's really important that your listeners, and they probably do know the process, but just to do a bit of a recap. As a government, we set the framework for these kind of projects to be assessed independently by the Planning Commission. And so our coal industry document, 2026 to 2050, that we released earlier this year, shows how we can have jobs in our coal mining industry and for decades to come, but how we can also meet our net zero emissions targets. And that's what we've seen reflected in the decision today. Three of the key conditions that the Independent Planning Commission has imposed on the operations mean that Hunter Valley operations will have to have annual reporting of their greenhouse gas emissions, and that will be governed through the New South Wales EPA and also the safeguards mechanism. The Hunter Valley operations will be required to use renewable energy. These are similar arrangements that we have in place for data centres. And also, I think as I heard the Mayor of Singleton, Sue, talking about the locations that this high-quality thermal and metallurgical coal can be exported to are countries that have signed the Paris Agreement or have similar arrangements in place. So that's how we're managing to account for emissions, but also really importantly supporting these jobs that we know they sustain certainly the Hunter community, but also our state's economy.
2: And I didn't want to suggest, Minister, that we've only had negative reactions from listeners to the decision, of course, today. We've also had people writing in saying that they are relieved and they think it's excellent news that this decision's been taken. And I take your point that there are, of course, those conditions, environmental conditions, attached to this approval. But what about your own government's emissions commitments? I mean, the Net Zero Commission found that continued extensions and expansions of coal mining aren't consistent with legislated climate targets. So is there a risk that you're going to blow past your own government's emission reduction targets on account of a project like this one?
13: So that's as part of the Independent Planning Commission's process, they took advice, there was a huge amount of submissions from the community. I understand about 61% of those were in support of the project. They also took evidence and advice from the Net Zero Commission, an independent body that our government has established to provide advice to the government and across government more broadly. And that's why they've imposed these particular conditions in place on the approval. It's worthwhile noting this isn't the same proposal that was originally lodged, and I think it might have been in 2018. If we compare the project that was approved today, even compared to the project that was lodged in 2022, there's been a 43% reduction in the Scope 1 emissions. So I think it's important to note that we can have jobs. These are really secure and reliable and fantastic jobs that are sustaining our Hunter community in particular, but we can also be reducing those emissions overall.
2: Minister, thanks for your time.
13: Thanks so much.
2: That's Courtney Hussos, who's the State Minister for Natural Resources. I also now have Jackie Mumford, who's the CEO of the Nature Conservation Council. Environmental groups, as you might imagine, have been fairly quick to criticise this approval. Jackie, what's your reaction?
12: Oh, hi, Kylie. Look, this decision from the New South Wales government just shows that they're completely unable to appropriately respond to the climate crisis. And this is Premier Chris Minns's biggest climate failure. I just, you know, can't really overstate the impacts of this, the ongoing impacts of this on the people of the Hunter and the people of New South Wales.
2: Jackie, I just spoke to the minister and she was keen to underscore the fact that this approval by the Planning Commission does come with some strings attached. There are conditions that requires the mine to meet obligations around greenhouse gas emissions, including implementing measures to make sure that coal exports only go to jurisdictions that have policies to reduce greenhouse gas emissions in line with the Paris Agreement. Also, it requires the mines to maximise the use of renewable energy at the mine and to purchase additional carbon offsets. Does that not go some way to reassuring people who advocated for an environmental priority in this project to, I suppose, at least feel as though the Independent Planning Commission has heard their concerns?
12: Look, these conditions don't do nearly enough to mitigate what will be the devastating impacts of the extension that's been granted to HVO. We are no longer on track to keep global warming below 1.5 degrees, which was the target that was set under the Paris Agreement, which, you know, you mentioned there around the countries that we can, that condition around exporting to countries that have committed to the Paris Agreement. These strategies are not working. We are not keeping within a safe climate future. And so putting these sort of, you know, small sort of conditions around the edges are simply not good enough. The policies that we have in place are not doing enough. We are already living through the impacts of a worsening climate crisis. If the IPC was serious about addressing climate change, and if the New South Wales government was serious about keeping on track towards its emission reduction targets, there's really one way to do that, and that is to stop mining and burning coal. And the government knows that. They've been advised by the Net Zero Commission that if we do want to stay on track to meet our emissions reduction targets, we can't continue to approve coal mine extensions and expansions. So these kind of conditions won't do what's required to meet our emissions reduction targets, and they certainly won't do enough to ensure a safe climate future.
2: You're hearing from Jackie Mumford, who's the CEO of the Nature Conservation Council, responding to this decision by the Independent Planning Commission to approve the extension of the licence for the Hunter Valley Operations coal mine 20 kilometres northwest of Singleton. Jackie, there were 1,500 jobs at risk. What about the economic benefits to the immediate community of keeping that mine running? We were hearing from Singleton Mayor earlier, who was saying, look, there are no alternative industries for the workers who travel to that mine. And if those jobs were lost, it would have been catastrophic in terms of the impacts on the immediate community.
12: Look, workers should be taken care of. There's absolutely no dispute there. And the New South Wales government should pass the Future Jobs and Investment Bill, which is a piece of legislation that's been sitting in Parliament for a while now, which can, you know, impose on these coal mining companies that they have to have a plan in place as we move off coal. We also, you know, it's important that we have a fair go for the workers of the Hunter, but it also that also means creating good jobs and giving a future to our kids across the Hunter with a stable and thriving society. So we shouldn't have to choose. I think this dichotomy between, you know, jobs for workers and a safe climate future is not, it's an unrealistic one. And the New South Wales government shouldn't be setting up the two in opposition. We should be putting it back on the coal mining companies to make sure that they have a plan in place to transition workers out of the industry. Instead, you know, this mine is serving the interests of the coal mining companies, who are driven by profits. They're not driven by a concern for their workers. And so, you know, if it is more efficient, or if it serves the bottom line to make coal workers redundant, they will absolutely do that. So, I think it's not good enough for the government to just sort of lean on that argument to say that we need this industry without having a view to the future and having a plan in place to make sure that we are looking after these workers.
2: Jackie, just finally, what's the next step for the Conservation Council in this case?
12: Look, there's a number of coal expansions that are in the planning system, in the planning pipeline, and we'll be absolutely working really hard to make sure that these expansions and extensions of coal projects don't continue to go ahead. It's not safe for human health, it's not safe for nature, and it's certainly not safe if we want a climate future that is not putting the people of New South Wales at risk.
2: Would the Conservation Council be interested in an appeal?
12: Look, absolutely. Whatever sort of options are available to try and stop this project are things that we will be looking into, because the project that we've seen approved today is, you know, it's a devastating reflection of the planning system and should absolutely be challenged.
2: Jackie, thanks so much for your time today.
12: Thank you.
2: That's Jackie Mumford, who's a CEO from the Nature Conservation Council on ABC Newcastle and Statewide Drive. It's 17 minutes past four. Time for some good times with the Easy Beats.

0: that's the Easy Beats version, but I've got to say I hear Jimmy Barnes now when I hear that song. And together with INXS, they had that great version, didn't they? Coming up, it's not just Sunday's NRL and NRLW Grand Finals taking centre stage in rugby league right now. The very best in the game will be honoured tonight at the Dally M Awards. Could a knight, a rooster, or perhaps an injured panther get the top gong? We'll assess the field next with Bridget Murphy.
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0: So as though the countdown to two rugby league grand finals wasn't enough, the sport also recognises its very best tonight at the Dally M Awards. The ABC's Bridget Murphy is here to talk about that and another huge day in grand final week. Hi there, Bridget.
9: Hello, Kylie.
0: So who's in line for the top gongs at League's Night of Nights?
9: Well, it's hard to look past Nathan Cleary, the Penrith halfback. Of course, he likely won't be attending the Dally M Awards a few days after having surgery on both legs after that horrific break that we saw in the preliminary final where the Panthers lost out to the Newcastle Knights. So it's unfortunate because he definitely that front runner for the Dally M Men's Player of the Year. Interestingly, the way that the voting system works is after round 12, the panel, who we have no idea who's on this elusive, secretive panel, that vote for the player.

0: Same. And I'm happy to be here.
1: Do you play footy?
0: Yeah.
1: What's, you know, as a footy player, getting to watch this team in a grand final, what's that mean to you?
0: It means that anything's possible and follow your dreams.
1: Who's your favourite player?
0: Francis Manulailua.
1: Tell me, what's he do that, you know, no one else does?
0: Just whacks people and, puts a good effort into the team.
2: Just wax people. Yes. That's all you need to do, right? Safely. Safely, of course.
3: Safely only. Yes.
2: But there was fan pandemonium there at Hunter Stadium, Kylie. And also for those listening in Newcastle, Hunter Stadium confirmed today as the biggest live site in Newcastle. So if you're not getting tickets, you can't get down to Sydney and you find all the pubs are looking full when you're calling up to book a table, you can register for a slot. It's free, but a seat at Hunter Stadium and watch it up on the big screen.
3: I know there's a cinema in Newcastle too that's screening it. So there are a few options.
2: The drive-in at Head and Greta, I believe, is screening it. Yeah.
3: Oh, that's great.
2: So there's a lot of options, but Hunter Stadium, all those seats there, capacity of, you know, more than 20,000, be a place to be.
3: And some big news today for people who are intending to watch that grand final is that to do with who might be appearing, what kind of music, what kind of entertainment.
2: Yes. We have been hearing through the day some whispers on what may be happening in terms of grand final entertainment. Of course, we know there's been this little bit of argy-bargy, I guess, between the AFL and the NRL. The AFL had Kylie Minogue, whoever she
3: is. There were lots of suggestions that Danny should maybe do this weekend.
2: But we have heard today some reports that there will be a special involvement of Jai Arrow, of course, from the Rabbitohs. He will be doing a lap of honour with some Australian singers. We don't know who the singers are doing a performance of You'll Never Walk Alone. So we'll wait and see who those singers are going to be. But some entertainment. There is calls that Silverchair should be there, of course.
3: Yes.
2: But jury's out on whether that will happen.
3: We can't have too many miracles all at once. Bridget, thanks so much.
2: Thank you.

0: Wendy Matthews, If Only I Could.
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0: Keely Johnson is here for some news headlines. Hi there, Keely.
2: Good afternoon, Kylie.
0: So we've been talking quite a bit now about this decision on the Hunter Valley Operations mine extension, and we're still getting reaction and responses from people now, particularly from listeners who are concerned by the environmental voice we heard at the start of the hour, with lots of suggestions around that being wrong-headed thinking. So we'll get back into that conversation at the top of the next hour. Mm-hmm. But I know it's been a massive operation from news here too, hasn't it, covering all of this?
2: Absolutely. Like our reporters, both here in Newcastle as well as our Upper Hunter station, it has been massive. And of course, for weeks and beyond that, because we've, you know, just like the community, have been waiting for this outcome and trying to follow every step of the way. And now that it has finally dropped, which is great because we can start spreading this news, now it's also digesting what we're hearing and the response to that, which has been a lot, as you're hearing and covering this afternoon.
0: Exactly. I think there is only really one story. Thanks so much, Keely.
2: Well, this is the top story for the afternoon, Kylie. More than 1,000 workers in the New South Wales Upper Hunter have had their jobs saved after a decision by the state's Independent Planning Commission to allow a large coal mine expansion. The Hunter Valley Operations Mine sought a 19-year extension to its current licence, which would otherwise expire at the end of 2026. The new federal Greens leadership team says they're excited to build the Greens into a mass movement across the country. New South Wales Senator David Shoebridge was today elected as leader, with Steph Hodgins-May as his deputy, after Larissa Waters stepped down from the top job earlier this week due to illness. A prolific Australian bank robber and murderer has been sentenced for more armed robberies committed in the late 1990s. A district court today heard Alexander Robert McDonald robbed two banks in northern New South Wales in 1996 and 1997, stealing more than $96,000. He had been on the run for almost 30 years before being arrested earlier this year. And Treasurer Jim Chalmers says today's inflation data shows that the war in the Middle East and the high oil prices associated with it is the main reason for higher inflation. Headline inflation jumped to 4% last month, while underlying inflation held steady at 3.6%. And I'll have more news in half an hour.
0: Thanks so much, Keely.
2: Thanks.
0: Traffic. Hi there, Clint Dreeberg.
3: Hello again there, Kylie. Busy both ways at Macquarie Road and Metcalfe Street, Warners Bay. That could be due to those Hillsborough roadworks I told you about earlier. Delays getting on and coming off the Pacific Motorway at Morisset. Busy eastbound on the Newcastle Link Road. A bit of a struggle through Cameron Park and south through Singleton. Prepare for a wait. Looking there, Queen Street all the way back to Greenwood Avenue. On public transport, minor delays on Hunter Line trains this afternoon. Central Coast and Newcastle Line passengers still need to allow a half an hour extra travel time due to a person on the tracks earlier today. Stops may change at short notice, so please keep an eye on information screens and listen to the station announcements. Looking across the great state of New South Wales, an important reminder for anyone travelling these school holidays, perhaps through those Blue Mountains, we have the Great Western Highway closed at Victoria Pass. You'll need to continue to detour via the Chifley Road and Darling Causeway. Maybe add an extra hour to your travel time if that's the case. Busy in Bateman Bay today as well. What do we got? Roadwork slowing things down on the Princess Highway near Clyde Street. Northbound traffic is down to a single lane and it's 40k's through there. So maybe an extra 5 minutes to your drive up until 5 o'clock when they knock off for the roadworks. Check the live conditions anytime. Live Traffic NSW, the app, or livetraffic.com, and you can plan your public transport trip at transportnsw.info.
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0: The True Faith and New Order off their Substance album from 1987. On the way, time to catch up with ABC's Global Affairs editor, Laura Tingle. That's next.
1: Matt O'Kine, disruptive in class. Ooh. Becky Lucas, too clever for her own good.
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1: 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Oh, Ron Lewis, made her teacher cry. Luke McGregor, permanent detention.
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0: So given the onslaught of international headlines these days, it can be hard to keep up. There are daily developments to keep track of, from the Iran war to Donald Trump's redesign of Washington. Thankfully, the ABC's Global Affairs editor, Laura Tingle, is keeping a close eye beyond the headlines, and she's on the line now. Hi there, Laura.
7: Hi, Kylie.
0: So you've been focused on news coming out of Israel about what Benjamin Netanyahu knew ahead of the October 7th Hamas attacks against Israel. What have you learned?
7: Well, this is a really fascinating story, Kylie. I mean, it's obviously really important for the people of Israel to know who knew what before October 7. Why was there the most spectacular security lapse, which allowed this largest slaughter of Jewish people since the Holocaust to occur? And Benjamin Netanyahu's been fighting off any attempts at an official inquiry into this ever since it happened. Now, there's been this... So that's the first point about this. But the second point, which I find really fascinating, is that there is just now this almost daily new revelation each day that's been coming out in the last few weeks, which points to the fact that that Benjamin Netanyahu was personally warned by officials, and not just officials but national leaders from around the region, that there was something in the offing and that he didn't pass this on. So it's interesting what has actually been said about what he knew, but also it's interesting that there seems to be quite a concerted effort to make sure that the people of Israel, who are going to the polls probably in about a month's time, have their minds focused on the fact that it seems that he did get warned about this, but dismissed the warnings as something that the Israeli defense and intelligence communities were completely on top of, and that there was nothing to worry about. So it's interesting in both those regards. But the fact that the president of the UAE phoned Benjamin Netanyahu, the chief of Egypt's intelligence agency flew to Israel to tell him and officials about this as well, is really fascinating. And of course, in the last couple of days, we've had reports that Benjamin Netanyahu made this secret trip, which isn't so secret anymore, to the UAE to reportedly ask the president of the UAE to basically deny that he had briefed him along the lines that had been reported.
0: As I understand it, at least from the reporting around the UAE conversation, the warning had been quite specific about Yahya Sinwar and the fact that the Hamas leader was planning something in the short term, and the UAE leadership wanted Israel to know about that.
7: Absolutely. Now, to be clear, nobody was sure what was being planned, but most of this reporting has been done in extraordinary detail by the Israeli newspaper Haaretz, and part of it is going to be forming a book by some of their journalists. And it goes through months and months of lead-up to this happening, that there had been talks going on with Hamas which could have actually de-escalated the situation in Gaza, and that they were recognising that there was a big change happening. And of course, both the UAE and the Egyptians had their own intelligence arms into the Gaza Strip, and they were very alarmed.
0: And is there any explanation as to why Benjamin Netanyahu would not have acted with urgency and made sure that the security forces were ready to respond to a threat like that?
7: Well, of course, he's actually just flatly denied that any of this happened. But, you know, clearly not only was he briefed on this, but a lot of others were, including the former head of the CIA, William Burns. So, you know, clearly this happened. The sort of reporting is that essentially he said, look, it's all fine. We're on top of this. If there's going to be any trouble, it'll be on the West Bank. And, of course, there's a whole complex relationship between Netanyahu and Hamas going back over the years, where essentially Israel was supporting Hamas in all sorts of ways because they thought that they were a better option than some of the other alternatives. It's really confused and murky, but basically he was dismissive of the idea that other people might know more than he did or the defence establishment knew itself. And there were also warnings that went to Shin Bet and the other intelligence agencies directly, but they have said, look, you know, if we'd known that this warning had come in from the president of the UAE, known as MBZ, we might have taken the warnings we'd received much more seriously.
0: Mm. Just finally, Laura, in Europe, Britain's Prime Minister Andy Burnham is getting on with business. He's been to the party conference where he's promised Labour will fight the next general election on a pledge to embrace proportional representation, so Australian-style voting versus first-past-the-post. Why is that something that he's keen to embrace?
7: Well, I think it was a really fascinating speech from Andy Burnham. I think he sort of brings the perspective of somebody who was the mayor of Manchester to this issue. And, of course, he was formerly a cabinet minister at Westminster before he went to Manchester. So he basically sees the system as not working in the interests of the people of the UK. And I think that was sort of interesting because it's sort of not exactly centre stage of the cost of living issues, which has made people so angry and have sort of seen that huge vote go to Nigel Farage and Reform. And I think it'll be fascinating to watch Andy Burnham over the next year or two, because he's one of the first leaders facing a sort of a right-wing populist alternative who's basically come out and said, OK, we have to have our own really ambitious agenda, which completely overturns things, even though we are so strapped financially to do anything much at all. So he's not only talked about electoral reform, but reforming the pensions and national health and national care service. He's talking about changing a lot of the Thatcher-era rules about public ownership of, you know, things from water to energy to housing. Really fascinating to see how this plays out, over the next couple of years.
0: Thanks for your time, Laura.
7: Thanks, Kylie.
0: That's the ABC's Global Affairs editor, Laura Tingle. On the way, we're halfway there, so what's ahead for the rest of the week on the weather front? Tom Saunders will have the updated forecast for you next.

0: Santana with The Game of Love and the beautiful voice of Michelle Branch. 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
2: 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Straight down the ground for 6.
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2: 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Unbelievable.
1: T20. One Day Internationals. 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
0: Hi there, Tom Saunders. How are things looking around the state?
4: Kylie, a very good afternoon to you. It's been a warm and sunny day for most of New South Wales. That's due to dry northwesterly winds, although we have had a sea breeze impacting most of the coastline. Temperatures today up to 12 above average in the far west. Broken Hill, 34 degrees today. That was their warmest September day in 3 years. The hottest town was Tibooburra, which hit 36. Now, the cloud is increasing over the far south of our state, and there's the slight risk of a storm tonight near the Victorian border. Tomorrow, we'll have patchy morning fog and even some frost on the northern ranges, but then again, it will be a day with above-average maximum temperatures in most districts, thanks to northwesterly winds, although there will be a cool change over the southern inland and the far west later. And near that change, isolated to scattered showers and the chance of thunderstorms in the far south, but extending across the rest of the southern areas and the far west during the day. Now, that band of showers and storms, it's slow moving, but it will gradually spread further northeast as we head towards the weekend. So Friday, we're looking at widespread showers or rain and possible thunderstorms in the southeast. Moderate falls are possible. And then isolated to scattered showers and the chance of storms are elsewhere, although the northeast corner of our state will stay dry. More of the same, really, on Saturday. There's a good chance of showers and storms through many eastern parts of the state, perhaps staying dry in the far west, and it could still be dry also in the far northeast corner. At this stage, it looks like that activity, the showers and storms, will just start to ease back across the state, though, by Sunday.
0: Wonderful. Thanks so much, Tom Saunders.
4: Thank you.
0: Cheers. There's Tom Saunders, ABC meteorologist extraordinaire, with a bit of an update on the state's weather for you this afternoon. It's 8 minutes to 5. It's lovely to have your company here on ABC Statewide and Newcastle Drive. I'm Kylie Morris. It's a little bit more music. Why not? Just if you're driving around, hopefully this will be sending you home.

0: Michael Bolton, how can we be lovers? We're going to the news very shortly. I wanted to cross though back up the valley to Amelia Bernasconi, who has been on site for the announcement to these mine workers that the Independent Planning Commission has found in the favour of the mine extending its lease. Hi there, Amelia.
1: Hi again, Kylie.
0: So how was the news delivered?
1: Well, I wish I was there as it came out. This news broke, of course, 1:30, before 2 o'clock, I think it was. It feels like forever ago. But here at Hunter Valley Operations, we've just learnt how they shared that news with their team. Like we've been saying, 1,400 jobs, so much angst in this sphere over the last couple of months. And they had to manage it quite carefully, though, around the safety concerns. They didn't know which way this decision would go. So, you know, as you'd imagine, a lot of people are in workshops, they're in trucks, they're driving machinery. So they weren't like the journalists who were refreshing the page every 30 seconds. But they got on the two-way, they got everyone to pull over. And then, you know, from one central location, the news was shared with everyone. It was met with applause and relief. And then they also sent a text out to all the employees, even those off shift, just to let them know where things stand. You know, we all knew today was decision day. So that's how they shared it. I think that's very, you know, very miney over the good old two-way sharing that news. And yeah, lots of even just, you know, people we've passed in the car park and in the offices here this afternoon, they've got this little glow about them, which after all the angst that they've been through, you know, it's nice to see them get this decision today.
0: Yeah, I mean, we've had some reactions on both sides today, Millie, since we spoke to you earlier, both from Courtney Hussos.

0: for example, the state minister kind of giving a reassurance that this doesn't contradict the government's commitment to controlling and reaching emissions targets. She's also emphasised that the approval does come with some obligations on that front. We've heard from the Nature Conservation Council that they don't think those conditions are stringent enough, and they have a broader concern about the overall way in which this will contribute to climate change and global warming. And we'll be hearing after the news from Greg Mullins and from the local MP Clayton Barr. It's a live conversation, shall we say, Millie?
1: It really is. And through the whole process, Kylie, as you well know, even those who were against the mine's extension, they were worried about the workforce. So I guess that, you know, the people, the 1,400 jobs here this afternoon, certainly a bit of a buzz around HVO. But yes, a much bigger conversation that I know you'll unpack this arvo.
0: Amelia, thanks so much for your time.
1: Thanks, Kylie.
0: It's Amelia Bernasconi talking about the way in which the news was broken at that coal mine this afternoon, where the Planning Commission has decided to approve the continuation of mining at the Hunter Valley Operations site, which is about 20 kilometres northwest of Singleton. There were over 10,000 submissions to that commission, so there's been a great deal of interest in it, but the approval has been given now for mining to continue there up until 2045. We'll have more on that after the news.
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3: Story with ABC News. The Federal Treasurer says today's inflation data shows that the war in the Middle East and the high oil prices associated with it is the main reason for higher inflation. Headline inflation jumped to 4% last month, while underlying inflation held steady at 3.6%. Mr. Chalmers acknowledged inflation was too high, but doubled down in his defence of government spending.
4: These numbers confirm that the overwhelming reason why inflation went up in August was higher global oil prices. In fact, all of the increase in annual headline inflation was from higher fuel costs and the unwinding of last year's energy rebates.
3: And the local share market has jumped as money markets now bet that the Reserve Bank will most likely keep rates on hold at its next meeting in early November following the release of today's figures. The ASX 200 is up by 0.9% to 8,789. The dollar is at 70 US cents. Brent crude is at $102.66 US dollars a barrel, and gold is flat at 4,181 US an ounce. The new Federal Greens leadership team say they're excited to build the Greens into a mass movement across the country. New South Wales Senator David Shoebridge was today elected as leader, with Steph Hodgkins-May as his deputy, after Larissa Waters stepped down from the top job earlier this week due to illness. Senator Shoebridge says it's an extraordinary time in politics and the Greens need to seize the moment.
5: Politicians aren't just here to deliver for their corporate donors or some US tech billionaire, or worse still, some foreign government with their militarisation plans for this country. Politics is here to serve Australians. We want to deliver that hope. This is the moment for the Greens to fill the vacuum.
3: The manager of a Hunter Valley mine says he's relieved the operations extension plans have been approved, which will protect up to 1,400 jobs. Courtney Yendall reports.
6: The New South Wales Independent Planning Commission's approval allows Hunter Valley operations to continue mining until 2045, extracting an extra 429 million tonnes of coal, subject to strict conditions. They include limiting exports to countries with emission protocols in line with the Paris Agreement. Mine manager David Foster says jobs will be saved.
7: There was always that nervousness that you never know what the outcome was going to be. And
6: local green groups condemned the plan, saying they'll put the environment at risk and threaten the future of the agricultural industry in the Hunter Valley.
3: Three people charged over the murder of a university student in Sydney Southwest had allegedly been guns for hire. A 16-year-old boy and two men aged 22 and 23 had been extradited from Victoria earlier this month over unrelated offences. They've now been charged over the shooting death of Marco Tapia at Glen Alpine, who'd been killed in a case of mistaken identity. Police say they're still tracking down those who orchestrated the attack. Premier Chris Minns says gangland criminals who are hiring young people to do their bidding need to be punished.
8: I would say more generally that it is clearly despicable.

0: acceptable for organised crime kingpins to be using juveniles to be carrying out violent offences. And we need to make sure that we've got laws in place and police operations so that, yes, we're arresting people who pull the trigger, but also we're smashing criminal networks.
1: Ukrainian officials say at least three people have been killed in Russian strikes on Kyiv and the surrounding region. Jono Wakely has the latest.
2: Authorities say a Russian missile and drone strike killed a child and injured a further three people in the area around the capital, damaging infrastructure, houses and cars. Meanwhile, officials in Kyiv say a separate strike has killed two people and injured four others. Russia says it targeted a communication centre in the capital, as well as port infrastructure on the Danube River, which serves as the border with Romania. The Romanian and Polish militaries both say they scrambled jets to protect their airspace amid the Russian attacks on Ukraine.
1: Back home and in sport, Sydney Roosters forward Victor Radley says his entire club is to thank for the tricolour's journey to this Sunday's grand final. The Roosters will be looking to win their first premiership since 2019 when they take on the Newcastle Knights at Sydney Stadium, Australia. The Knights will be playing in their first season decider since 2001 after upsetting Penrith in last Sunday's preliminary final. Radley has told ABC Sport that the Roosters' entire extended playing group has played a part in pushing them to the premiership.
3: I'm telling you, it takes more than 30 blokes to get to this position we are in right now. It is such a long year. You know, everyone plays their role. Now, New South Wales Cup team didn't make the finals this year. Justin, they've been turning up training against us and they've been unbelievable. They play their role in us being here. It's a squad. It's a whole club. You know, you can't do it without every one of them.
1: Tomorrow's weather, isolated to scattered showers and the chance of thunderstorms in the far south extending to the rest of the southern areas and the far west throughout the day. It'll be dry and mostly sunny elsewhere. For Sydney, an overnight low of 16, followed by a sunny day with a top of 29, partly cloudy on Friday and 26. ABC News at 5 past 5.
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6: Hello there. Great to have your company on Drive this evening, wherever you've spent your afternoon. I hope it's been a good one. If you're driving home and you feel like joining the conversation, you can always text me when it's safe to do so on 0487 99 1233, or you can call on 1300 33 1233. We're going to get back into one of the day's major stories right out of the gate this hour. That's the decision by the Independent Planning Commission to grant a 19-year extension to a major coal mine, the Hunter Valley Operations Mine, that's roughly 20 kilometres outside Singleton. There were more than 1,000 jobs on the line, with the current licence due to expire in December. It's been a long and tortured process with more than 10,000 submissions to the commission, but it has now been decided in the mine's favour. ABC Upper Hunter rural reporter Amelia Bernasconi spoke to Dave Foster, who's the general manager of Hunter Valley Operations, a short time ago.
7: Certainly a long time coming, but we're just overwhelmed with the decision today. I think we quietly remained confident that we had a good project all along, but there was always that nervousness that you never know what the outcome was going to be, and particularly as we ticked a lot closer and closer to our current consent expiring, certainly was some nervous times for a lot of people. It's been a long road, certainly a lot of back and forth. We made a significant amount of change to the original project to really get us in a position where, we're trying to keep up with, really rapidly changing policy, particularly on emissions is probably been the real big one. Just like I said, just delighted that we finally got there.
8: The likes of Lock the Gate have described it as a generational failure. I've just spoken with a farmer on her property who says she could be the last generation there. What do you say to those people who see this approval as a step or five steps even backwards when it comes to Australia and really the world meeting those global emissions targets?
7: Yeah, look, we've said all along we really believe, in getting to net zero, in the transition, but we need a responsible transition is the real key point. And that's where we strongly believe that HVO gave, the Hunter region, the New South Wales economy, that really strong transition over the next 19 years towards that future.
6: So that's Dave Foster, the General Manager of Hunter Valley Operations, who spoke a short time ago to Amelia Bernasconi. The former Commissioner of Fire and Rescue New South Wales, Greg Mullins, is now a councillor with the Climate Council. Good afternoon, Greg.
9: Hi, Kylie.
6: What's your response to this decision?

0: Oh, look, it's deeply disappointing. There were a lot of submissions laying out the clear science about what would happen if this project went ahead. It's the largest coal project in New South Wales history. It will add 800 million tonnes of CO2 to the atmosphere at a time where the UN has said we're not going to meet the 1.5 degree target. And actually, we're heading towards 3 degrees of warming by the turn of the century. And that's catastrophic. That means black summer bushfires every year. Floods like in Lismore will be small. In 2022, the record floods there. We know that the burning of coal, oil and gas is warming the planet and driving extreme weather. And this decision just says, well, we're taking short-term gain over long-term pain for everybody.
1: Greg, we've heard an assurance from Courtney Hussos, the minister, that this doesn't contradict her government's commitment to net zero and her their commitments to reducing emissions. She cited the obligations that were contained in this decision that requires the company to meet a couple of objectives, including implementing measures to limit coal exports to jurisdictions that have policies for reducing greenhouse gas emissions in line with the goals of the Paris Agreement. The approval also requires the mine to maximise the use of renewable energy and to purchase additional carbon offsets. Are they meaningful conditions to you?
0: No, it's rubbish. Absolute rubbish. The only countries they won't be able to sell to are the US, Iran, Libya and Yemen. And like Australia, a lot of countries around the world are going to overshoot their targets and because they're buying Australian coal and burning it. Now, we need to be pushing countries, have the moral standing in the world to say we're going down a renewable pathway where there's lots more jobs than 1,500 in a coal mine, and help them transition, but we're not going to do that. So, look, we're going to export 800 million tonnes of greenhouse gases. They're going to be imported back to Australia in the form of bushfires, floods and heat waves, and that's just settled science. That's just, I've been a firefighter for 55 years. I've watched the disaster landscape transform for the worst. I've been talking to fire chiefs in Europe, America and Canada about their fires this year. We're all just shaking our heads. The world just won't wake up. And politicians, there's an oldest American saying, which I think is a good one, it's called talking out of both sides of your face. So it's if you burn this stuff, it emits greenhouse gases. No amount of offsets or pretending that countries have agreements in line with Paris will change that.
1: Greg, we're going to hear from Clayton Barr, who's a state member for Cessnock, shortly. But I also spoke to Sue Moore earlier. She's the mayor of Singleton. And you mentioned jobs there. And, of course, locally, there is a great value attached to the fact that there are more than 1,000 jobs at this coal mine. And we've heard about the workers today finding out that that licence has been extended. I just wanted to play for you what Sue Moore had to say.
2: Almost every area of the Hunter, they come to work in the mines of Singleton and Muswellbrook. So it's the whole Hunter that's affected. So these 1,500 workers aren't just these 1,500 people or workers that live in Singleton or connected with Singleton. It has a very far-reaching beyond that with the businesses that supply the mining industry and all their hundreds of employees. So it has a drastic flow on if this mine hadn't have been approved. And there's no other jobs of significant size to replace it in any time in the near future. So it was extremely important that this mine received its approval.
1: Now, Greg, I know it's not one thing or another, but do you sympathise with, do you understand why perhaps we're seeing such strong support locally for this decision today from the Planning Commission?
0: Oh, look, absolutely, Kylie. And my mother's family are from Singleton and our family goes back in the Hunter to the 1800s. And so, of course, and they saw the transition from farming and livestock to mining and were pretty appalled.

0: at the digging up of big parts of the Hunter. Well, even more will be dug up now. But what the commission found itself was it wasn't satisfied that adequate transition planning had been undertaken by Glencoe and Yancoal, and noted the absence of any substantive transition planning. So we've been played by these companies. They're using these 1,500 people for the sympathy factor, and I have deep sympathy for them. But the New South Wales government and these fossil fuel companies should have been investing in better jobs. KPMG did an analysis, found that there could be 34,000 well-paying jobs in the Hunter with the transition to renewables. But has anything been done? No, because these fossil fuel companies are cashing in.
1: Okay, Greg, well, I'm going to talk to Clayton Barr now, who is a state Labor MP based in Cessnock. So I'm going to start with that question. Thanks so much for your time this afternoon.
0: Thanks, Kylie.
1: Cheers. There's Greg Mullins, who is a councillor with the Climate Council, but was formerly Commissioner of Fire and Rescue New South Wales. Hello, Clayton Barr.
2: Hello, Kylie. How are you?
1: I'm well, thank you. It's been a busy afternoon here, and I'm sure it has been for you as well. And we're hearing all kinds of reaction to this decision by the Independent Planning Commission to approve the Hunter Valley Operations mine continuation. I don't know whether you could hear Greg Mullins there, but he was saying that as much as he heard Sue Moore's concerns about those jobs being preserved at the mine, that the state government, in his opinion, should have done much better to try to ensure that there are other sources of work in the Hunter so that we're not as dependent upon mines. What would your response to that be?
2: Well, I'll start by just recognising how much respect I have for Greg and his incredible career serving the people of New South Wales and fighting the fires on the front. He's been a great, an iconic person in New South Wales. But essentially, we are doing two things at once here. We are transitioning to renewables and we are still producing coal that is going to be the most efficient coal to burn for foreign countries who are not moving as quickly as New South Wales or Australia in terms of the transition, who intend to continue to burn coal from somewhere over the coming decades. And, you know, I think it's incumbent on the global population that the most efficient coal that produces the least amount of emissions is the coal that is burned. We were at the Port of Newcastle today. On one side of us, we've got coal ships being loaded to go out, and on the other side of us, we've got a mountain of wind turbines ready to be shipped up the valley for renewable energy sources. So we're doing two things at once. We're walking in chewing gum, and that is possible, and it is practical, and it is actually happening right here in the Hunter.
1: So, Clayton, your argument is that these developing countries, I'm guessing we're referencing, I don't know, China and India here, that they're going to get their coal from somewhere, and it may as well be the Hunter Valley that supplies them with that coal.
2: Well, they are going to burn coal. They have built new coal-fired power stations, and they are going to burn coal.
1: But the coal from the Hunter Valley will be the one that's contributing to those emissions, as opposed to someone else. Don't we have some responsibility for that?
2: Well, I think that Greg mentioned a number of about 800 million tonnes of emissions. From an environmental perspective, I guess there's the risk that a dirtier or a browner coal, if it's burned in those other countries, might actually produce double that amount of emissions into the environment. So that's really tricky. But, you know, all of that needed to be considered by the Independent Planning Commission, as well as the jobs and as well as the flow-on effect on all of the small businesses who benefit from the money, the wages that go into the pockets of these miners and then flows through the cafes and the restaurants and the pubs and the clubs and even into our sporting teams and associations and things like that.
1: Yeah, Clayton, I suppose the what we've heard from a number of people today, and I'm interested in your thoughts on it, is that it's not a zero-sum game, right? It's not either jobs or, you know, a healthy environment. It should be possible for there to be a combination of both. Now, I hear you absolutely on the impacts of the local economy, but that's, I guess, the responsibility of the state government, right, is that you're planning further down the track beyond coal in order to ensure that that there are still jobs, that there are still thriving economies in the Hunter, even as the production of coal begins to wane.
2: That's right. And for the past 6 months in New South Wales Parliament, we have been trying to push through a piece of legislation called the Future Jobs Investment Authority, which is specifically to help coal mining reliant regions to transition their economies and their workforce for the future, for an alternate future, as some of these coal mines start to close and come offline and reach the end of their life and things like that. Now, that piece of legislation has been caught up in the New South Wales Upper House for 6 months, but that is the piece of legislation that is actually going to free up money so that we can ensure the training and development of the workforce, as well as helping the local economies to make the transitional steps. I mean, you know, a staircase in a building or a house isn't just one massive large step. It's a series of smaller steps. The Future Jobs and Investment Authority legislation has been a pivotal thing, a piece of work that the New South Wales government wants to land, and unfortunately got held up in the New South Wales Upper House by people who are off on tangents. But when we land that, then we as a government will take some of the responsibility about investing and changing and helping these communities to transform.
1: Clayton, I know that One Nation has said it wants to get rid of the Net Zero Commission, but the New South Wales Net Zero Commission has found that continued extensions and expansions of coal mining in New South Wales are not consistent with our legislated climate targets. Now, as the Labor New South Wales government, shouldn't you heed the advice of the Net Zero Commission?
2: Well, the Net Zero Commission was set up to give advice. And it has given its advice, and it will continue to give advice, and it will give us advice on, you know, transitioning to electric vehicles and, you know, public transport transitioning to electric, and it will give us advice on, you know, agricultural methodologies in terms of, you know, farming and things like that, and it will continue to give us advice on a whole host of things, not the least of which is, you know, the burning of fossil fuels in our vehicles that we drive around. It gave us advice on this coal mine and this coal project, and it gave advice, which is what it's asked to do. That doesn't mean that the advice is binding. It's an advisory body, and it's doing its job by giving the advice.
1: But what's the use of its giving advice if it's going to be ignored by the government?
2: Well, it's so that the government can make whatever decisions are more measured as they go along. But I just want to remind that this is an independent planning commission decision. This isn't a government decision in this instance. Yes, the government supports the decision. Yes, we back it. Certainly as a local MP in the Hunter in coal mining community, of course, I back it.
1: So you're different to One Nation on that score. You don't want to see it banished. You're happy for it to give the advice that it should give, but you reserve the right to ignore the advice.
2: It was designed to give advice, and it will continue to do that on many, many fronts going forward. You know, I think the One Nation seem to have the view that net zero means that we're not going to produce any emissions at all, which is a fundamental misunderstanding. We're trying to work back towards the 2005 levels of emissions. I mean, that's, you know, the Paris Agreement, the Kyoto Agreement and things like that. So, you know, we are still going to have emissions. But, why wouldn't you have an advisory panel? I mean, this is a situation where, you know, shutting it down tomorrow would be catastrophic. Letting it rip forever would be catastrophic. We're right in the middle of the transition globally and locally. And, you know, we're walking a very fine line here about keeping the lights on, keeping people employed, helping, you know, money go into our local economies, while at the same time needing to make hard decisions along the way.
1: Clayton Barr, thanks so much for your time. Big afternoon. Thanks for your time this afternoon.
2: Thank you, Kylie. Fantastic.
1: Cheers. Bye-bye. This is Clayton Barr, who is the Labor MP for Cessnock. It's 22 minutes past 5 on ABC Newcastle and Statewide Drive.

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0: This week on Backroads, guest presenter Tom Forrest, also known as Outback Tom, heads to the Northern Territory's Gulf Country, visiting some remote communities. He joins Borroloola early childhood educator Deandra McDinney and some of the local kids at Indie Kindy.

0: as Indie Kindy happen?
1: Well, we do it 5 days a week. We pick up kids from 9:30. It's going around the community in the morning and just calling out their little names, and they just run to the bus. We have lunch and fruit provided, healthy hot meal, a lot of good outcomes, like kids going to school, and they do well in big school, in the class, yeah.
2: And wait up, this is 100% the real deal. All these ladies here are qualified or about to be qualified early childhood educators.
1: We have two ladies that are doing their diploma and bachelor. There's some were graduated to do their Cert 3. Yeah. Just only one more, and that's me. I've got to just finish it off.
2: Deandra tells me Indie Kindy is the initiative of a former local. He also set up a football program. Yes, footy. I've got to check this out. But wait, what's this?
3: Bono.
2: Hang on, isn't the territory about Aussie rules? Jeez, soccer. Real football, yeah? The world game, as they

0: say, I'm not good at this game. I don't know how soccer works. Also, I'm really inclined just to pick up the ball and run.
1: The round ball is played in these parts because of this man. Born in Borroloola, John Moriarty was selected as our first Aboriginal Socceroo back in 1960. From there, he never looked back. He and his wife and business partner, Roz, run a design studio in Sydney, famous for designing the first Qantas art plane. I'm stoked to meet this local legend when he and Roz arrive for one of their regular visits to Borroloola. Oh.
2: The football allowed me to travel and see the greater world, and that gave me a great start, so I thought we'd do something.
1: That something was setting up the John Moriarty Foundation, partnering with commercial, government and non-profit sectors. It supports Indie Kindy as well as other soccer programs for young people in remote communities.
3: The kids don't have much else. We're the only embedded day-to-day sport program in town, and we deliver every day and often weekends, and we take kids out to galas and school curriculum as well. The kids don't get these opportunities, and yet the benefits of sport, in this case football, are massive to these kids. They've found that kids will come to school 1 to 2 days more often if our football program is offered.
1: It's also a breeding ground for future sporting heroes. In 2018, rising star Shadeen, or Shay Evans, a graduate of this program, played for the Young Matildas and currently plays for the Central Coast Mariners.
2: They can develop and continue to develop, particularly with their personal lives, as well as the game, and possible education at a higher level. Hope that it'll be taken up by the kids here with our program.
4: Backroads screens tomorrow night at 8 o'clock on ABC TV or anytime on ABC iView. But right now it's time for the news headlines with Keely Johnson. Hi there, Keely.
5: Hello again, Kylie. Cost of living pressures have continued to rise a day after the Reserve Bank lifted interest rates to a 15-year high. The Prime Minister says the government will unveil further cost of living measures later this year. The independent planning umpire has approved a controversial mine in the New South Wales Hunter Valley that'll see almost 430 million tonnes of coal extracted over 19 years. The Independent Planning Commission today approved the Hunter Valley Operations coal mine expansion, protecting 1,400 jobs. Outgoing Greens deputy Maureen Faruqi has hit out at the way the party's selected its new leader after she was unsuccessful in today's leadership ballot. David Shoebridge and Steph Hodgins-May are the new leadership team following a party room vote this morning. And former Silverchair frontman Daniel Johns says the band will not reform for the NRL Grand Final. There's been widespread calls for the three-piece to reunite to play before kickoff with their hometown team, the Newcastle Knights, qualifying for the first time in 25 years. In a social media post, Johns thanked fans for the request but said the band is too rusty to take to the stage, oh, Kylie.
4: Would we have minded?
5: That's all right.
4: I mean, that's okay.
5: I think we'd all expect them to be a little rusty.
4: And we'd all sing along so loudly that we'd be able to cover up the
5: Would we even hear the band, at least in Newcastle, how loud people will be singing?
4: Exactly. Look, I'm sure there'll still be some fabulous entertainment and music around town regardless. But thanks so much, Keely.
5: Thanks, Kylie.
4: Traffic. Hi there, Clint Dreeberg.
6: Hello again, Kylie. Very busy in every which way around the Newcastle interchange this afternoon. Main road busy westbound through Glendale. Traffic looking good through Tomago and Heatherbrae, but the M1 a little bit busy, Beresfield to Morisette. And looking further up at Sandy Hollow, those roadworks are still slowing things down in both directions on the Golden Highway. Traffic controllers are on site with a 40k speed limit active. So allow a bit of extra travel time if that's on your commute this Wednesday. Public transport trains are pretty much to time on the Central Coast of Newcastle line, and the Hunter line is looking green to go as well. Across New South Wales and the Central West, we've got a heads up for drivers heading east out of Dubbo tonight. Maintenance work will kick off from 6 p.m. on the Mitchell Highway. About 20 kilometres out of town, that will mean single lane closures and a 40k speed limit in place right throughout the night until 6 a.m. in the morning. So add

0: some additional travel time if you're going through Dubbo tonight. If you're doing the Blue Mountains for the school holidays, the Great Western Highway is closed in both directions at Victoria Pass. You'll need to detour via Chifley Road and Darling Causeway, so please allow up to an hour of travel time. That's your latest live conditions. You can see them all the time on a Live Traffic NSW app, livetraffic.com, or you can plan your public transport trip at transportnsw.info.
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2: Weather.
1: So tomorrow, isolated to scattered showers and the chance of thunderstorms in the far south, extending to the rest of the southern areas and the far west through the day. Dry and mostly sunny, though, elsewhere. Northeast to northwesterly winds tending west to norwesterly on the southern and central ranges during the day and becoming strong on the alpine peaks later. Fresh northeasterly sea breezes developing along the coast during the afternoon and a cool south to southwesterly change sweeping the southern inland and the far west later. On Friday, widespread showers or rain and possible thunderstorms across the southeast with moderate falls possible. Isolated to scattered showers and the chance of thunderstorms elsewhere except in the northeast, dry and sunny there. Patchy morning fog on the northern ranges. Daytime temperatures again below average across the southern, western and central areas, but tending above average up in the north. Northeast to norwesterly winds in the east, south to southwesterly winds across the west and the far south, extending to the central inland areas later on.
3: Barbara Miller here on PM at 6:05. Inflation comes in a little lower than expected, reducing the odds of a further interest rate hike this year. The Greens elect a new leadership team. You'll hear from the party's new deputy, Steph Hodgins-May. And air safety investigators point to staff shortages after near misses at Sydney Airport.
4: Our report also notes that Air Services' own roster modelling predicted elevated fatigue risks for staff at the time of many of the occurrences, in some cases applicable to multiple personnel on the shift.
3: That's PM just after the 6 o'clock news.

0: There's Cheap Trick if you want my love at 20 minutes to 6 on ABC Newcastle and Statewide Drive. I'm Kylie Morris. Coming up, it's dominated world football for two decades, winning more than 20 titles at the highest level.
1: Manchester City are still alive here. Balotelli, Aguero!
0: That was Manchester City's drought-breaking Premier League title win in 2012. But now the club has been found guilty of financial breaches that throw much of its success for years under a cloud. The scandal that's rocked the round ball game. Next.
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0: So it's being called the biggest scandal in the history of the English Premier League. Super club Manchester City has been found guilty of financial breaches allegedly worth more than $1.7 billion. That's between 2009 and 2018. Now, keep in mind that since 2008, the club won a massive 22 major trophies, including 8 Premier League titles. The finding and the fallout could upend club football at the highest level. Here to tell you more about it is former Socceroo turned broadcaster Craig Foster. Hi there, Craig.
7: Hi, how are you going?
0: Well, so the first time in years, it feels like it's a bad time to be a Man City supporter. What has the club done, Craig?
7: Yeah, it's true. And that's very sad because the club's been misused, appropriated, I guess, to violate a number of rules of the English Premier League, particularly financial rules. Also, when there was an investigation for 5 years, they were very obstructive to that investigation by the English Premier League. And, of course, under sporting rules, if not just sheer ethics, you know, you're supposed to submit yourself to that. And what that meant is that this has been elongated over an almost 10-year period since allegations first came to light. And so Manchester City being found guilty at this point in time, pending an appeal, of breaches of financial regulations of up to £830 million. So that's $1.7 billion Australian dollars. I shouldn't be laughing, but the sheer magnitude.
0: It is an enormous amount of money. I mean, I think the Premier League itself has described the guilty verdict that's been delivered as the most significant in the league's history. Given the amount of money involved and the impact that it's had on so many other teams, right, as they've continued playing, having broken the rules, what punishment could they face?
7: Well, there's a range of punishments. I think the first point to make is that it has to be done as quickly as possible. So Man City have obstructed the investigation all the way through. That means that so many of the previous leagues going all the way back to 2008 have now clearly been distorted and are in question. We're in a current league here. We're only about 6 weeks in, and therefore it's imperative that it moves quickly from here, because if sanctions are going to be imposed, points deduction, for example, it has to happen this season, so that, you know, if Manchester City were to win this season, of course, that will also need to be taken off them. So there are a number of punishments that can happen. Certainly there will be a fine, that's for sure, but a fine doesn't mean too much to owners who have, you know, bottomless pockets, if you like. There will be, I think, likely relegation down at least one league. I think that's, highly likely. And, of course, all of the titles won during the offending period will certainly be taken off the club. That's for sure. The question is around the period. So the violations were from 09 to 18, 9 years, in which case they won 3 EPL titles. But then for 5 years, from 18 to 23, they obstructed the investigation improperly and against EPL Premier League rules, right? So what that means is during that period, it should have been over relatively quickly. However, during that period, they won a number of other titles. And so they, I think, also during that period should be stripped of the club.
0: I mean, there's also a question about the way that other clubs' financial success and playing success were damaged by this, right? So there's not only the question of, well, should Man City lose its right to claim these titles, but what about the other teams that were relegated while Man City was breaking the rules? You know, will individual clubs be able to sue them over the damage that they suffered because of it?
7: Yeah, exactly. That's the open question. There are at least four clubs, including, I think, Arsenal is one of them, who lodged a couple of years ago when the actual hearing started. They lodged with the EPL a recognition that they would be seeking compensation. Those are clubs that had finished second or third and for other clubs had missed out on Europe. Other clubs were relegated. So, yes, this is going to go on a very, very long time. I think there's two points to make quickly. One is I don't think that the owners could survive this beyond if the appeal fails. I think they have to walk out of the club. They're clearly unfit to be managing a club. And in the end, the sad part about it is they've manipulated a sporting organisation in a way that has cost the fans, and particularly it's cost the players. So every player who worked extremely hard, we're talking about world-class players here who went to the club, weren't to know what was happening behind the scenes. They worked extremely hard and won titles. And sadly now their careers are going to have an asterisk on them and those titles are going to be taken away from them. So I think in the end it's very, very sad. And so the sanctions I think will be a form of deterrent to make sure that it never happens again.
0: And there's a ripple effect, isn't there, beyond the Premier League here? I mean, Man City played in the Champions League across Europe in this era as well. And I did want to point out, of course, Craig, that City's owners also own Melbourne City, don't they?
7: Exactly.
0: And does that mean that potentially this has a knock-on effect too for the A-League?
7: Undoubtedly. They have clubs. The City Group has clubs in 12 other jurisdictions, countries, aside from the UK, and one is Melbourne City. It's extremely serious. Australian football needs to be right on top of it immediately. I would say the first point is that any executives involved in the City Group, not just Manchester City, who have had full knowledge of this, who are party to it and who have participated in it, should have no role to play in football. They certainly need to be sanctioned and or banned. They will be by the EPL, and that should be the case here in Australia. That's the first point. And to make sure that no one is operating at a governance or other level within Australian football who had anything to do with, you know, what is one of the largest scandals in global sporting history.
0: Just finally, Craig, how damaging is this to the brand of the Premier League? I mean, it is always held up, isn't it, as the kind of the very best, the stellar competition in the firmament of international soccer. It always set itself apart as being a clean league, as being somewhere where you could trust the procedures and the processes. So where does this decision leave it?
7: I'm not sure that there's any clean league. And so, you know, they've had a number of contraventions. I mean, you know, Everton, for example, just in 2023-24 was docked 8 points. You know, they was roughly around £40 million, for example. This is slightly different because the Premier League has called these sham contracts, you know, that they actually have hidden somehow $830 million. But, you know what, I don't think even short-term, medium-term, long-term, it's going to impact the EPL brand itself, because I think people understand that there's many different types of owners. You know, rules are in place to try and stop these things, but ultimately, if people have enough money and have enough will, you know, to do these things, then it can happen. They can often be quite difficult to find out about and to uncover. In fact, this happened through football leaks. You know, there was a hacking of a server with the emails of Manchester City. This is where this started. So the Premier League has had to reconsider its own processes for oversight of finances. But I think this is very much about Man City. It's very much about the owners, and the EPL, as the juggernaut that it is, will rightly just, you know, it'll shrug its shoulders, it'll bring down sanctions and it'll move on.
0: Craig, thanks so much for your time.
7: Okay, pleasure.
0: There's former Socceroo turned broadcaster Craig Foster talking about the scandals surrounding Manchester City. On ABC Newcastle Drive and ABC Statewide Drive, it's 10 minutes to 6. Thanks so much for your texts and calls today. We've mainly been talking about that decision by the Planning Commission to give approval to the extension of the lease on the Hunter Valley Operations coal mine near Singleton. There's been lots of texts about that. I appreciate that. Also, some music interest. We had played Good Times by the Easy Beats earlier in the show. That is the original version from 1968. And James wrote in and said, come on, could you please play the Jimmy Barnes version of the song? So Cole's been down into the ABC storeroom. He's dusted off the track that is performed by both Jimmy Barnes and In Excess. And this one's for you, James.

Still sounding so good. Jimmy Barnes there with In Excess. Of course, that is one of the names that's been kicked around when it comes to who might be able to perform at the NRL Grand Final this weekend. We do know that we can now cross another name off the list, and that is that of Daniel Johns. There had been a hope, certainly here in Newcastle, that Silverchair might magically reform and play the grand final. There was a bit of a social media campaign around that, but today Daniel Johns has posted on social media saying, "Thanks to everyone who's asked if we're playing, but we're way too rusty. So sorry, no can do. We won't be taking the stage, but we'll be supporting as loudly as everyone else and there in spirit." He signs off, "Up the Knights from the chair." Thanks so much for your company today. It's been a busy one. I've enjoyed all the back and forth. Lovely to have shared the afternoon with you. Whatever you're doing this weekend, I hope it's wonderful. And if you are watching the game, let's hope it is an injury-free game and it just is as spectacularly entertaining as last weekend.

0: Silverchair's Miss You Love from 1999. Enjoy the football at the weekend. Whatever you're doing this evening, hope it's a lovely one. It's news time.
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0: Adam Storey with ABC News. New figures out today show consumer prices are still rising at a rapid rate, driven by more expensive fuel and housing costs. Here's finance reporter David Chow.
1: The headline inflation rate rose to 4% in the year to August, up from the previous month's 3.5%. But underlying inflation, which strips out volatile energy prices, remained steady at 3.6% for the third month in a row. And that's the measure the Reserve Bank looks at more closely. Money markets and many economists are predicting the RBA may lift interest rates again in the next few months, though that would probably lead to higher unemployment and house prices falling even further.
0: The Prime Minister says the government will unveil further cost of living measures later this year. It comes after yesterday's Reserve Bank decision to lift interest rates to the highest level in 15 years. Anthony Albanese says the government will announce additional measures to help Australians during the mid-year economic and fiscal outlook in December.
2: We'll announce them in MyEFO, which is at the end of the year, and the budget next year. What they expect is a government to be considered, to work through proposals in a considered, orderly way.
0: Outgoing Greens deputy Maureen Faruqi has hit out at the way the party selected its new leader after she was unsuccessful in today's leadership ballot. Isabella Tolhurst reports.
3: Senator David Shoebridge is the new Greens leader with Steph Hodgins-May as his deputy. They were elected in a party room meeting this morning after Larissa Waters stepped down from leadership earlier this week. Senator Shoebridge says they're ready to take up the fight.
4: We're here to beat down One Nation, and we're here to replace Labor and return hope and faith to politics.
3: Senator Maureen Faruqi, who was one of three contenders for the leadership, says she's frustrated the decision didn't go to a vote of party members. She says she feels she can now contribute outside the constraints of leadership.
0: Jurors have been shown images of a van which was allegedly used by Bolamar Condon to transport the bodies of Sydney couple Jesse Baird and Luke Davies. Ethan Ricks reports.
5: The Crown alleges then police officer Bolamar Condon shot Jesse Baird and Luke Davies with a service pistol inside Mr. Baird's Paddington home in 2024. The trial heard he then placed the couple's bodies in surfboard bags and transported them in a white hire van to bushland near Goulburn. Today, jurors were shown images of bloodstains inside the van, which are forensics officer told the trial were confirmed to have the DNA of Mr. Baird and Mr. Davies. Mr. Lamar Condon has pleaded not guilty to two counts of murder and will argue self-defence. His lawyers told the court he dumped the bodies in a panic.
0: Federal MP Luke Gosling's legal team is calling for assault charges against him to be dropped, stating the case has all the hallmarks of confusion or collusion. Jack Hislop reports.
6: Mr. Gosling is charged with two counts of assaulting NT Administrator David Connolly at the NT Thai Grand Festival in July, which the MP denies. His matter was mentioned in Darwin local court this afternoon, with Mr. Gosling's defence lawyer, Marty Ost SC, saying he will write to the prosecution to say there is insufficient evidence to support the charges. Mr. Ost told the court there is no single eyewitness to any event, nor a witness that gives opportunity for an event to occur, apart from Mr. Connolly's wife. Mr. Gosling's matter, including a breach of bail charge, will return to court on the 25th of November.
0: A former King's Cross police commander has avoided conviction after being found guilty of assaulting two young men who had drunkenly played knock and run at his home. Jonathan Andrew Baird today has been handed a two-year good behaviour bond over the September 2024 assault in Downing Central local court. Judge Jacqueline Millage told the court that the young man's knock and run game was a senseless activity, but the assault should never have happened. To sports, Sydney Roosters centre Billy Smith says he's looking forward to taking on opposite number Dane Gagai in Sunday's grand final against Newcastle. Both Gagai and Smith have been instrumental in their side's journey to the season decider, which is set for Sydney Stadium, Australia, with the Roosters looking for their first premiership since 2019 and the Knights returning to the grand final for the first time in 25 years. Smith says he's relishing the prospect of going toe-to-toe with the fiery Queensland veteran.
7: He's a great player, Gags. I've had a few match-ups with him and it's always a good battle. And so that's what these big games are for. And, you know, Gags is a big game player, so I've got a big job in my hands, but I'm looking forward to the challenge.
0: The weather for tomorrow, isolated to scattered showers on the chance of thunderstorms in the far south, then extending to the rest of the southern areas and the far west throughout the day. It'll be dry and mostly sunny elsewhere. For Sydney, an overnight low of 16, followed by a sunny day, a top of 29, partly cloudy Friday 26, partly cloudy with a shower or two Saturday and 23. That's the latest ABC News at 6:05.
8: Good evening, this is PM. I'm Barbara Miller on Gadigal Land in Sydney. Tonight, inflation comes in a little lower than expected, reducing the odds of a further interest rate hike this year. Also, the Greens elect a new leadership team. You'll hear from the party's new deputy, Steph Hodgins-May. And air safety investigators point to staff shortages after near misses at Sydney Airport.
9: Our report also notes that Air Service's own roster modelling predicted elevated fatigue risks for staff at the time of many of the occurrences, in some cases applicable to multiple personnel on the shift.
8: First this evening, the ABS has confirmed what many of us are feeling. Prices are continuing to rise. According to figures released today, annual headline inflation has jumped to 4%. But underlying inflation has remained steady at 3.6%. The news is fresh off the back of yesterday's Reserve Bank decision to again hike interest rates in a bid to bring down inflation. Ian Verinder is the ABC's chief business correspondent. How should we interpret today's figures?
10: Yeah, hi Barbara. Look, at 4%, the headline inflation number is just way above where the Reserve Bank would like to see inflation. It wants to target an inflation band between 2 and 3% and preferably well below that 3% upper limit. Now, underlying inflation was steady. And look, I must say both underlying and the headline number was slightly better than had been anticipated by economists and the market. So that was a good sign. The underlying inflation was at 3.6%. Steady for the third month on the hop. So neither good nor bad, I guess, in lots of ways, but still uncomfortable for a Reserve Bank that wants to see inflation come down.
8: So steady for a third month on the hop, yet we've had now four interest rate hikes. Why are they not trickling down, as it were, to those figures?
10: Well, they are. It just takes a long time for interest rate changes to actually filter right through the economy. In fact, it can take more than a year for a rate hike to actually really have the full impact. We had three early on in the year from February on, so we're still getting the impact of those. And of course, we had another one yesterday, which really isn't going to start to take effect until probably around about Christmas, and then it'll roll through from there. And it doesn't just affect homeowners. It affects the economy right across the board. It affects the Australian dollar. And one of the interesting things, though, I think if you look at today's numbers, is that if you isolate August, just the month we're talking about, out of the whole big picture of the year, it's a much better look than anybody, I think, was really expecting. If you look at inflation and you strip out volatile items like fruit and veggies and fuel, inflation was zero. And it was down on pretty much a lot of categories. The one area, obviously, where things are a problem is in fuel. And oil prices are elevated. Refined fuel prices are really expensive as well, because we've had wars in both Ukraine and Russia and the Middle East, which have knocked out refining capacity as well. That's one of the reasons why we've still got an inflation problem. And Michelle Bullock, the Reserve Bank governor, indicated yesterday that the ongoing wars, and particularly the one in the Middle East, was really having a big impact on Australia.
8: And similar comments today from Treasurer Jim Chalmers.
11: We know that Australians are under pressure, and we know that rising global inflation and interest rates are making this harder. So in the face of all of this heightened global instability, it was encouraging to see underlying inflation moderate in the month-to-month figures.
8: How much, Ian, of this inflation problem is genuinely being imported from overseas or a result of overseas factors, and how much is being generated here in Australia?
10: A lot of it is coming from overseas, and if you look at the numbers just for the month, it's divided up into what's known as tradables and non-tradables. Now, non-tradables are the stuff that we deliver here that's not imported, and non-tradable inflation was absolutely zero. The tradables, that was at 1.3%, so you can see that it's the stuff we're importing that's becoming more expensive, and that 1.3%, a lot of that is fuel. The other interesting thing for the monthly figure too was that discretionary spending went backwards. So households are trying to make savings wherever they can. Non-discretionary spending, however, was up quite substantially. So that means you can't avoid those things like rent, you can't avoid the fuel price, all the things you can't avoid, they're going up in price.
8: A day ago, after that interest rate rise by the RBA, most people were saying a further rise this year is looking quite likely. After the release of these figures, what's your view on whether it is or not?
10: There's been quite a shift. The economists are quite mixed. There are some who believe, yep, we're going to have another rate hike in November. Some have pulled back a little bit. But if you look at stock markets, it's an unequivocal, the chances of a rate hike in November are right off. The market was going absolutely nowhere this morning. It was just level pegging. And then when these numbers dropped, it's shot up. It's up around about 1% at the moment.
8: Chief Business Correspondent Ian Verinder. The details of a Greens leadership contest are usually secret. The party room generally meets to choose its leader by consensus. But this time was different. A ballot was held to decide who would replace Larissa Waters, who announced this week she was stepping down on health grounds. And its results were made public. The winner, New South Wales Senator David Shoebridge. The former barrister has vowed to return hope to Australian politics alongside the new deputy leader, Steph Hodgins-May. You'll hear from Senator Hodgins-May shortly. First, this report from Oliver Gordon.
12: Bold ambitions on day one.
4: We're here to beat down One Nation, and we're here to replace Labor and return hope and faith to politics.
12: In his first appearance as leader, Senator David Shoebridge whacks his political opponents.
4: The call I'm not hearing is, what do we want? Gradual change. When do we want it? In due course. That is the dead politics of Labor. It's the dead politics of the coalition. And when you really test it, it's the dead politics of One Nation.
12: While positioning the party he now leads as one primarily concerned with lifting up downtrodden Australians.
4: We are going to be in this fighting for all of you, those millions of Australians across the country who are struggling despite their best efforts to keep their heads above water.
12: The 11 Greens parliamentarians were divided on their choice.
13: The results on primary votes were David Shoebridge, 6 votes, Meryn Faruqi, 3 votes, Sarah Hanson-Young, 2 votes.
12: Greens whip Nick McKim reading the results of a rare leadership ballot for the party, which has in the past decided leaders by consensus.
13: The results on a two-candidate preferred after the allocation of preferences were David Shoebridge, 7 votes, Meryn Faruqi, 4 votes. So David Shoebridge has been elected as the new leader of the Australian Greens.
12: Following the result, Senator Meryn Faruqi released a statement on social media, expressing her disappointment the party room chose another direction. It did not include a congratulations, and it pushed for the party to change the way it elects leaders by giving all members a say in the decision, not just parliamentarians. Dr. Zare Gazarian is Associate Professor of Politics at Monash University.
14: What we've seen today is a bit of a division within the Greens. We've seen a split vote, so 7 votes for and 4 votes against, within a party room that just has 11 MPs. And in my mind, I think this is the first time where we've seen such a clear division in the Greens party. Usually they've been very united and they've been very effective at not airing their dirty laundry to the broader political debate. But this time it seems that those divisions have been running deep, and we see this result as it is today.
12: Senator Shoebridge replaces outgoing leader Larissa Waters, who's stepping away from the role for health reasons.
14: The challenge for the Greens at the moment really is now going to be for the new leader, Senator Shoebridge, to demonstrate what type of approach he's going to take. And certainly the expectation is that there will be a bit more of an act

0: activist streak, perhaps?
1: At last year's federal election, the Greens' primary vote remained steady, but the party lost three of its four lower house seats. Since then, polls have shown rival minor party One Nation ascending, capturing the imagination of the broader political debate.
0: This makes it really difficult for the Greens to have that cut through that they need. And they do need to cut through because ultimately they are in competition. With not just the major parties, but also minor parties as well.
1: Making this election of a new party leader particularly high stakes.
0: This is probably one of the most pivotal moments for the Australian Greens in the contemporary era. They're facing headwinds, not just electoral headwinds, but also a changing party dynamic in front of them. So how they respond is going to have huge implications for the party's success in the future.
1: Senator Shoebridge is the sixth leader in the party's history and will take on the role alongside newly elected Deputy Leader Senator Steph Hodgins-May, a Victorian senator who entered Parliament just 2 years ago after a career as an environmental lawyer.
2: Oliver Gordon there. And as you heard, Steph Hodgins-May is relatively new to public office and is relatively unknown on the national stage. When I caught up with the new deputy leader just before we came on air, I began by asking her to introduce herself.
3: Well, I can tell you I'm going to bring a lot of energy to this role. I'm a mother of two young kids, so I've certainly got some experience wrangling, and I have a huge amount of campaign experience. I've run in the lower house many times, but I feel really proud to have been a senator for the last couple of years and to have the support of my party room to take the fight to Labor and to the far right in the lead up to the next federal election, and given the opportunity to build our movement to something that I think is exciting, that is hopeful, and that will genuinely restore people's trust in politics at a time when it is increasingly diminishing. We have major parties that are simply beholden to their corporate donors, to tech billionaires, and I hope that I can inject that energy back into the party and back into the community to demonstrate that we can do things differently and we can demand better outcomes for communities.
2: Your predecessor, Maureen Faruqi, put out quite an extraordinary statement saying many in the party will be disappointed by the election result. Sounds like one of the main challenges is to try and unite the party.
3: I'm feeling really optimistic about the outpouring of support that we've had for the new team that is taking this forward. I'm also incredibly thankful to both Maureen and Larissa for their leadership over recent time. It's been an incredibly challenging political context. I think we understand that people's material needs are not being met, and we are seeing the corporatisation of our political system. And I'm encouraged by the strength of our party room, by the strength of our movement. And I'm in this job to grow that movement with David and to ensure that we get the best outcomes that genuinely make people's lives better and meet their material needs.
2: David Shoebridge, the new leader, has said it's clear politics as usual is not providing the answers people are desperately calling for. Wouldn't the polls suggest that people think it's One Nation rather than the Greens that are providing those answers?
3: Well, this is our challenge. You know, people are switching off the political system because they're scratching their head saying, who did this lot work for? And it is our challenge to demonstrate. And I think we are doing that. We can meet their politics of fear and division with a politics of hope, of optimism and of action. And that's what we need to do. We need to genuinely improve people's lives. And we know the solutions. They're out there, as I've indicated. We have stared down AUKUS. We have staring down the gas corporations who are pocketing the wealth that belongs to Australians. And we're staring down the tech billionaires. And we are in that place to ensure and push Labor to replace them if they to confront them. If they don't do that, then we replace them. That is our goal.
2: But I guess how is that message any different to the one that you took to the bruising federal election, which saw Adam Bandt, the previous leader, lose his seat? What is different?
3: What is different is that we are more and more people are switching on to the fact that these parties are owned.
2: One Nation is on the rise. The Greens have made very small gains, but really the polls have looked pretty stagnant in terms of the last year or two.
3: Well, it's our job to change that, and that's exactly why I nominated as deputy leader, and why I'm so encouraged. But that David is at the helm, and with our team, we need to do more work, and that's what we're doing. We are in there. We are saying there is money to be saved. There are the answers are there, and I

0: an optimist, and I believe that with this action in place, with really highlighting Labor's failures that have really enabled, I think, an environment for One Nation to flourish, that we can address those, we can confront those, and we can prove to Australians that there is a better way, and that way is not One Nation and their politics of hate and division.
1: Did Larissa Waters fail to adequately sell that message? Because, as I say, those polls haven't significantly moved since she took over.
0: Larissa has done an extraordinary job. I'm incredibly sad at a personal level that she's had to step down under these circumstances. I'm so relieved that she's going to be rejoining us in the next term of parliament, in the parliamentary term once she's taken some leave. But we have a big job ahead of us, and I'm not pretending otherwise. But what I'm saying is that we've got the team, we're going to build the movement needed to demonstrate to people that we can meet their material needs, they don't need to have these concerns, and that hatred, fear and division isn't the answer, nor is the corporate capture of these political parties. And I think that's becoming increasingly clear.
1: You want to be a major party, not a minor one. How would you tackle the high inflation the government is grappling with?
0: Well, let's tax these corporations. They're making record profits at a time when a war is occurring across the region, war that Australia was quick to jump on. Let's tax these corporations adequately and see some of those windfall profits. I think there is enormous amount that we can be doing, and we're simply not seeing the leadership that Australians deserve at a federal level.
1: Steph Hodgins-May, thank you so much for joining us.
0: Thanks for your time.
1: Newly elected Greens Deputy Leader Steph Hodgins-May. This is PM. I'm Barbara Miller. You can catch the program live or you can catch up later on ABC Listen. Coming up, air safety investigators focus on staff shortages and fatigue in near-miss incidents at Sydney Airport. One of New South Wales' biggest open-cut mines has been given state approval to continue extracting coal until 2045. The Hunter Valley mine was due to close at the end of the year, putting an estimated 1,500 jobs at risk. The decision by the New South Wales Independent Planning Commission to extend the mine's life has infuriated climate advocates, who say it will now be impossible for the state to meet its emissions reductions targets. Charlotte King from the ABC's climate team reports.
2: Hunter Valley Operations has had a presence in the Singleton community for decades. The mayor, Sue Moore, is pleased it will continue to do so.
3: It's definitely very positive news for the 1,500 workers, not only them and their families, but all the flow-on support workers, support businesses that rely on this coal mine.
2: After a three-day public hearing in July and more than 10,000 written submissions, the New South Wales Planning Commission has approved the mine's application to continue extracting thermal and metallurgical coal for another two decades. The project is expected to generate more than 809 million tonnes of gross CO2 emissions over those 19 years, more than seven times the state's current total annual emissions. In its statement of reasons for the decision, the Commission acknowledged that the project would contribute to an increase in global emissions and noted that Australia is already experiencing the impacts of climate change.
4: The Commission also accepts that climate change is likely to result in increased temperatures and heat-related impacts, adverse effects on the ecosystem and biodiversity, and increased risks to critical infrastructure and communities. The Commission considers that the project's GHG emissions would contribute to the cumulative emissions driving those climate change impacts.
2: It said those impacts were balanced against the significant employment, business, social and economic benefits of the mine extension. The Commission has also imposed conditions to limit coal exports to jurisdictions that have policies for reducing greenhouse gas emissions, consistent with the goals of the Paris Agreement. And it wants operators to maximise the use of renewable energy at the mine and purchase additional carbon offsets. The New South Wales Minister for Finance and Natural Resources, Courtney Hussos, says the state will still meet its net zero targets despite the mine extension.
5: This coal mine will be regulated, as all coal mines are in New South Wales, by the EPA and the greenhouse gas emission standards. We believe that we can have coal mining jobs and meet net zero targets. It's not one or the other.
2: But a report from the state government's independent Net Zero Commission from December last year found continued expansions to coal mining in New South Wales are not consistent with the state's legislated emissions reduction targets or the Paris Agreement

0: for their income.
1: But he says climate impacts from the mine will be felt long into the future.
0: Yes, I'm really fired up by this because I know we've got a terrible fire season coming. Probably this year will be a bad one, but 27, 28. Climate change with a super El Nino on top of it isn't a good thing. The reason is because of pollution from the burning of coal, oil and gas.
1: The mine extension still needs to be approved by the Commonwealth.
2: That's Charlotte King from the ABC's climate team. The Transport Safety Watchdog has released preliminary reports into a string of near misses at Sydney Airport, finding fatigue and staff shortages are having an impact. The Australian Transport Safety Bureau launched the inquiries after moving planes came closer to one another than is considered safe. In one of the incidents, a cabin crew member was injured when a pilot had to hit the brakes. Christy Sexton-McGrath reports.
3: It's Australia's busiest and most complex airport, but behind the scenes, the people responsible for keeping aircraft safely apart at Sydney Airport are under pressure.
4: The first incident, a near collision between a Dash 8 and a Boeing 737, has been assessed as a Cat A runway incursion, the most serious level on the international scale, and only the third such incident in Australia since our records began in 2003.
3: That's Australian Transport Safety Bureau Commissioner Angus Mitchell speaking today as the watchdog released four preliminary reports into multiple incidents at Sydney Airport. Here, he's referring to a near miss on July 27 when a Qantas plane was cleared to cross a runway as another, smaller Qantas plane was landing. Less than 2 weeks later, there was another incident involving a Jetstar and Qatar Airways plane. A Jetstar cabin crew member was injured when the aircraft stopped abruptly. Angus Mitchell says there were 11 incidents involving aircraft on the ground within a three-week period in July and August. In particular, he's talking about air traffic control, or ATC.
4: Including runway incursions, taxiway near collisions and losses of separation attributed to ATC. Nationally, occurrence rates have remained steady over the past decade. At Sydney, however, ground conflictions attributed to ATC actions have increased since the COVID recovery. Sydney has also recorded twice the annual average number of information and procedural errors compared to other airports.
3: Staffing, overtime and the way controllers are rostered are all under the microscope.
4: Our investigations are, however, looking to understand the significance of staff resourcing pressures within the tower. Specifically, the practice of combining operational roles, the routine reliance on overtime to fill shifts, and training or supervision activities being conducted alongside operational duties.
3: Fatigue is another focus.
4: Our report also notes that Air Services' own roster modelling predicted elevated fatigue risks for staff at the time of many of the occurrences, in some cases applicable to multiple personnel on the shift.
3: Unlike many of its international counterparts, Sydney Airport is squeezed onto a relatively small footprint of just 907 hectares. That's about half the size of Melbourne Airport. Dr. Oosh Tuhan is a senior lecturer in aviation at the University of New South Wales, Canberra, and says that makes the airport a highly complex operating environment.
5: Sydney Airport is one of the biggest gateway. If you think about globally, we can compare Sydney Airport with Singapore, Istanbul Airport. Every country has one major gateway airport. It's a big hub. It's collecting national traffics, domestic traffics come together, then it's distributing to overseas or collecting from overseas, distributing to the national domestic airports. So it's a big hub and complex environment. The job for air traffic controllers is not easy there. It's complex work.
3: The control towers are run by Air Services Australia, which is a government-owned agency. Transport Minister Catherine King today announced the government will establish the Sydney Airport Air Traffic Control Independent Assurance Panel. The panel will oversee Air Services' workforce planning, recruitment, training and rostering in response to the Transport Safety Bureau's preliminary findings. Air Services Australia says it's already taking steps to ease the pressure faced by its workforce. The ATSB plans on releasing the preliminary reports into two more incidents at Sydney Airport in the coming weeks.
2: Christy Sexton-McGrath there. And that's PM for this Wednesday. You can catch

0: Adam Storey with ABC News. There's still some hope that inflation could be close to its peak despite a sharp jump in August. Headline inflation rose from 3.5% over the year to July to 4%, driven by a rise in housing and fuel costs. Stephen Kakoulis from Market Economics says there are some mitigating circumstances behind the increase.
1: There was a 14.8% increase in petrol prices. That was partly a world price effect, but also the fact that excise cut was removed. The electricity prices continue to increase, but that in fact is partly the result again of the rebates coming to an end. So just got a few little skerricks that perhaps we've sort of negotiated the high point in this cycle.
0: A childcare centre at Bathurst in the Central West has been ordered to close due to ongoing non-compliance and safety risks. Joanna Woodburn reports.
2: The New South Wales Early Learning Commission has announced it's cancelled the provider approval for Jenny's Kindergarten and Early Learning Centre in Bathurst due to what it calls a sustained history of persistent poor quality, repeated non-compliance and unacceptable risks posed to children. The centre has been given 2 weeks' notice before it must permanently close on October the 13th. The independent regulator says the service has had 41 compliance actions and 126 confirmed breaches since it opened in 2014. It says families are being supported to find alternative care. The ABC has contacted the centre for a response.
0: More than 1,000 workers in the Upper Hunter have had their jobs saved after a decision by the state's Independent Planning Commission to allow a large coal mine expansion. The Hunter Valley Operations Mine sought a 19-year extension to its current licence, which would otherwise expire at the end of the year. The IPC had delayed its decision and the workforce and community has been anxiously awaiting its determination, which will see the mine continue to operate until 2045. The decision is a blow for environmental activists who have spoken out against the project, saying the extension would make it nearly impossible for New South Wales to reach its emissions targets. The Land and Environment Court has rejected Repoli's latest bid to add around 2,500 pages of documents to its appeal over the proposed Mossvale plastics recycling plant. Kelly Fuller reports.
3: The Independent Planning Commission refused the 120,000-tonne-a-year facility in January last year, prompting Repoli's court appeal. The company said the documents would provide important context for next month's 10-day hearing. But one of the respondents, the Garvan Institute, argued some were irrelevant or superseded because of the amended design plan. Its counsel also pointed to unresolved technical issues, including evidence that airborne microplastic concerns could require a 22-metre emission stack. The court rejected the late bid, saying the case had already been before it for more than 13 months.
0: Police say they're yet to arrest the masterminds behind the fatal shooting of a university student in Sydney's southwest. A 16-year-old boy and two men aged 22 and 23 are the latest to be charged over the death of Marco Tapia. They're accused of breaking into a Glen Alpine home earlier this month and shooting the 23-year-old dead in a case of mistaken identity. The trio is from Victoria. Officers say they were contracted to travel to Sydney to carry out the killing. Homicide Squad Commander Detective Superintendent Joe Dewey says the suspected actual target lived nearby.
4: As I've previously indicated, Mr. Tapia was a completely innocent party. We have conducted some investigation and we are confident we have identified who the intended target is, and I can report that the intended target does reside on that street in a house near the Tapia family home, and that target has links to organised crime groups.
0: The sister of a woman killed in a car crash on the Central Tablelands has told the driver in court his complete lack of regard for human life led to her preventable death. Lani Otaway reports.
5: Domestic violence offender Rolong Stanley has been sentenced to 5 years jail in the district court in Orange today. The 32-year-old had previously pleaded guilty to aggravated dangerous driving that caused the death of his ex-girlfriend Justine Hammond near Orange last year. Stanley breached an apprehended domestic violence order to see her. Adrienne Hico told the court her sister was a gentle and deeply compassionate soul and her family had been handed a life sentence of pain. Stanley will be eligible for parole in 2029.
0: In sport, Australian Adam Scott has been shortlisted for induction into the Golf Hall of Fame next year. The 46-year-old, who won the Masters in 2013, is one of 14 finalists for its class of 2027 alongside England's Justin Rose. To the weather for tomorrow, isolated to scattered showers and the chance of thunderstorms in the far south, then extending to the rest of southern areas and the far west throughout the day. Sydney, an overnight low of 16, followed by a sunny day with a top of 29, partly cloudy Friday and 26. 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
6: Today in
2: Australia Wide, we hear that fossil fuel companies are sponsoring hundreds of programs in schools where children are encouraged to use plastic straws to drill for oil through layers of white bread.
6: He had white bread and he'd put Nutella on one lap piece of bread, then he'd put sprinkles on the next piece, and he'd just make this big 4 or 5 layer sandwich.
2: Later we hear why not everyone agrees with industry involvement in the classroom. And staying beneath the surface, Queensland geologists sink a 3 kilometre deep borehole to extract rock samples to find out what lies beneath.
7: Often we hear about things that are found at the surface, so, you know, dinosaurs in Winton or big marine reptiles in Richmond here in Queensland, but we might forget about all the stuff that's still hundreds of metres and sometimes even more than that, still underground.
2: I'm Sinead Mangan in Perth, and this is Australia Wide, coming to you from Whadjuk country. Let's head now to Singleton in regional New South Wales, where more than 1,000 coal miners are waiting to learn whether they will have jobs by Christmas. Hunter Valley Operations has applied to the government to continue mining coal at the North Mine until 2045. Its licence to mine coal was due to lapse in December, and our reporter Amelia Bernasconi has the latest. Now, Amelia, what was decided today?
8: Hi Sinead. Yes, well, after years in the planning system, really, today the Hunter Valley Operations team did get the tick for their full 19-year extension here near Singleton. I'm actually sitting at the mine at the moment, and there's certainly a sense of just a big exhale, a big sigh of relief. Like I said, this has been years in the planning system, and certainly in the last 12 to 18 months, things have heightened. There was an extension granted last year, just a short-term extension, because the mine was so close to, you know, its expiration date. And now there is some sense of certainty. This still needs a federal tick of approval, but it is, as the mine manager described it to me earlier today, this was the really big concerning hurdle that they've now cleared in their plans to extend out to the mid-2040s.
2: For those obviously working at the mine, a sense of relief, but not everybody was happy about it. What else have you heard?
8: No, well, certainly. I mean, through this whole process, this was one of the largest outpourings of public submissions to an independent planning commission hearing that I've ever seen. More than 10,000 people wrote to the commission during its deliberations, and about 40% of those were in objection to this proposal. It is among the largest mine extensions that New South Wales has seen. Environmental groups are labelling today's decision as a generational failure. I've just been out at a property with a local farmer who she's fourth generation and you know, fears that now with this looming, she might be the generation that it just gets too hard for, that she's got to sell the farm. When we think about this bigger picture with climate goals, in the lead up to this announcement today, a lot of environmental groups were saying if this is approved, we're not going to be able to reach the 2050 targets that the New South Wales government has set out. The government disputes that, but there has been this, you know, back and forth, the whole process of how pivotal this one mine could potentially be in the state and country meeting our emissions goals into the future.
2: Amelia, you said there was 10,000 submissions, 40% against, 60% pro. So this issue really does divide the Hunter Valley.
8: It does, and even down to the point, someone who wasn't comfortable going on the record with us today because, you know, they knew someone who spoke out, like I said, this has been going for some time, who spoke out previously and was met not only with online abuse but in the community as well. There really is friction around this, Sinead, and, you know, I'm speaking to you from mining heartland, the tradition here, around Musselbrook and Singleton areas. There's a lot of generational wealth from mining, but there's certainly a lot of people in the community who want to see this end. A lot of this conversation, though, has also been around transitioning the workforce safely. And even those against the mine extension, they did certainly want the workers to be looked after. There was no real phase-out plan, which was part of the contention around whether this would get a shorter-term approval or just be refused. But there is legislation that's currently been held up in the state parliament here in New South Wales that would have protected

0: the jobs that would have had the company would have had to have a phase out plan to look after the people. As you know, our energy mix differs.
1: Going back to that environmental issue, what sort of environmental allowances has the operator, being Hunter Valley, had to do to continue to mine coal there until 2045? As you said, it's a 19-year extension, and Australia has these targets. What sort of allowances have they had to make?
0: Well, as part of the conditions announced today, there's a few different management plans that the mine will need to put forward within the next 12 months, things from a greenhouse gas mitigation plan through to scope 3 management plans, which are the emissions from the coal when it's burnt overseas, as well as a comprehensive closure management plan. But I think what was the most interesting of the conditions put out today is that the mine will need to limit its coal exports to countries that have similar policies or are signatories to the Paris Agreement. So I think in terms of who the mine is exporting to at the moment, that won't materially change things, but it may have changed potential markets into the future. So that was an interesting point that, yeah, the mine will now only be able to export to countries that have policies for reducing their greenhouse gas emissions that are consistent with the goals of the Paris Agreement.
1: So what next? What will give the final tick of approval for this 19-year extension, Amelia?
0: Well, there is just a federal tick that needs to come now. The mine operators seem quite hopeful in that, but on the other side, there is certainly every chance for some kind of appeal from the environmental groups that have been lobbying against this. So not all put in the rear view just yet. So we'll wait and see if and when any legal challenges are mounted or whether it gets across the line.
1: Amelia Bernasconi, thanks very much for talking to Australia Wide.
0: Thanks, Sinead.
2: ABC Australia Wide.
1: The family of a teenager who was paralysed after a motorcycle crash in an off-road area in Western Australia's Midwest says the region's first four-wheel drive ambulance is well overdue. But with only 7 currently scattered around the regional parts of the vast state, there are fears other areas are being left behind. Chloe Henville has the story.
3: James Hipper was just 17 years old when he broke his neck and spine last year while motorbike riding with friends in sand dunes at Geraldton, 420 kilometres north of Perth. With no off-road ambulance in the coastal city, his sister Serenity Thorley knew she had to step up.
4: We were so far in the dunes, we knew that no one was coming. He kept trying to get his helmet off and I realised he couldn't move it, so I took it off for him. And that's when he kind of said, I can't feel my legs, like I don't know what to do, and the boys didn't really know what to do either.
3: Ms Thorley, then 22, was told by emergency services to take James to meet paramedics at the entrance to the dunes, about a kilometre away. Other young bystanders helped lift him onto the tray of a ute using a swag.
4: It was pretty daunting, especially when I had to sit on the back of the tray and hold my brother, and he had a break in his neck, like just the thought that one wrong move, had I not held him over a bump well enough, like I could have lost him then and there, which is really scary.
3: James was diagnosed as paraplegic, and doctors confirmed the damage happened in the crash, not while being moved after. But his mum, April Hipper, says the ordeal left the bystanders and broader community shaken.
5: As his parents, we had to, like, reaffirm to them that we know they did the best they could. You're having to put young people's minds at ease because they're thinking they've damaged him more. He did have a break in his neck and, you know, one wrong move, he could have gone. Yeah, you're dealing with major injuries and young people trying to do the right thing with no medical support in a really intense moment.
3: A year later, St John WA has confirmed Geraldton is set to receive a four-wheel drive ambulance in October, the first off-road paramedic van in the Midwest. It's a relief for Ms Hipper.
5: It's been needed for a long time, and I can't be more happier to hear that that's going to happen. Geraldton isn't a small city. We're quite big. So the fact that it's taken ongoing events for it to finally, and, you know, maybe a bit of advocation as well for this to come about, I really do think it's been left to the wayside for too long.
3: While the new off-road ambulance is positive news for Geraldton, there are still concerns about emergency responses in the wider Midwest region.
6: A four-drive ambulance would be invaluable. There's a lot more people getting out and about and they're left in a bit more vulnerable position.
3: That's Mount Magnet Shire President Jorgen Jensen, who lives about 340 kilometres away from Geraldton.
6: It does happen occasionally. Obviously, out on stations or exploration camp or just someone prospecting. Most of our dirt roads or unsealed roads are in a fairly good condition, but having said that, they are still susceptible to weather damage and flash flooding, which does require high ground clearance to travel across, and obviously the standard ambulances do not have that.
3: Councillor Jensen says getting injured people into town is a challenge in the sprawling shires.
6: We're a smaller shire compared to some around here, so some of the shires would be a bit more vulnerable as far as that goes from some of their outer limits to get them into town or to a point where they can get medical attention.
3: St John WA says it continually reviews its regional fleet requirements, taking into account operational demand, geography and local conditions. But Councillor Jensen says it's another example of regional and remote areas missing out.
6: The Midwest is a good area that gets probably a little bit left behind in some aspects, especially the outer Midwest. But yeah, it doesn't take away from the fact that it is needed. I mean, it's just another example of something that is needed and probably is going to take too long to adequately service.
1: Mount Magnet Shire President Jorgen Jensen ending that story from Chloe Henville. A treasure trove of fossils and rock samples could help scientists understand an ancient reef that's now buried underneath the Australian outback. Near Blackall in Queensland, geologists sunk a 3-kilometre-deep borehole to extract rock samples. But as Crispian Yeomans finds out, very little is known about this mysterious fossil record.
7: It's dry, it's sandy, it's the Queensland outback, but 2 kilometres underneath sits an ancient coral reef that has been left largely untouched for millennia. All that remain are fossils from a past time.
8: Often we hear about things that are found at the surface, so, you know, dinosaurs in Winton or big marine reptiles in Richmond here in Queensland, but we might forget about all the stuff that's still hundreds of metres and sometimes even more than that, still underground.
7: Dr. Espen Knutsen is a paleontologist from the Queensland Museum. He says back when this ancient reef was formed, the world was much warmer, sea levels were higher, and the coral reef now buried underneath outback Queensland was teeming with marine life.
8: About 400-ish million years ago in the Devonian period, we had all these shallow marine habitats, and that's where you get these reefs forming. So there'll be reefs mainly of sponges and primitive corals. But obviously, just like the reefs you have today, you have all these other animals that live in the reef and have that as a habitat. So that might be fish or cephalopods, like squid-like animals, and ammonite relatives and that sort of thing.
7: Are these animals likely to be similar to animals that exist today?
8: In some ways, I suppose, in lifestyle, clams, they have today, but they're a completely different group, so the insides look very different. But also things like snails you might find, and obviously fish would have been around, but some different types of fish. You do have a fish that looks superficially similar to a modern day fish, but you also have things called placoderms that have sort of armoured heads and the front of the body, so bony plates.
7: In the past year, a Geoscience Australia project has drilled a 3-kilometre hole into the Earth's crust and pulled out hundreds of rock samples and fossils, including from this reef. Geoscience Australia's Mitchell Bomer headed up the project.
9: We actually cored around 975 metres, and that's the most core that anyone's pulled out of this Devonian Adervale Basin. So we've got a really good look at these rocks. We can see them basically from the top of that unit all the way to the bottom without a break. And we know exactly what they're made of. We haven't fully done the research on that yet, but we know that they're a series of land-based deposits that mix from really coarse to gravels to really fine red beds, they're called. So it's really interesting and yeah, it's great to see, and we're looking forward to doing a bit more sort of investigation on those.
7: The federal government project cost $31 million and was supposed to find a thick, borey salt layer that could be turned into an underground hydrogen battery, as well as map the minerals and groundwater in the Adervale Basin. But the project didn't find the salt they were looking for.
9: We did intercept other types of evaporitic rocks. So these are rocks that are formed by the evaporation of a highly saline lake or a cut-off ocean. And we found things like geological structures and textures in the rock around that area that actually tell us that the rock salt was there in the past.
7: Right. So does that mean that there is no salt underneath, you know, the towns of Blackall or within the Adervale Basin area?
9: Well, so the borey salt is actually a broadly understood unit that's been intercepted in other boreholes. So we know that it's there. we know the Borri salt exists in the region, and we didn't find it, but you know there are other boreholes that have found it, and it's got a fairly

0: decent distribution across the area.
1: The fossils and rocks the project did find could help solve one of the world's biggest mysteries of paleontology, why prehistoric fish grew to be so big. Dr. Jeffrey Gillardo studies the evolution of ocean atmosphere chemistry from the George Mason University in the United States. He's also been watching this project closely.
2: Based on some rocks in other places in the world, like, for example, in the Western U.S., we saw evidence that there was a major rise in oxygen in the oceans across the early to middle part of this Devonian period. So we're trying to see if that's a global signal, and that's why we're looking at another place, which is, you know, very, very far away in the Atabale Basin in Queensland.
1: This limestone, extracted from kilometres under the Queensland outback, is now with the University of Queensland in Brisbane for further study.
3: Crispian Yeoman's reporting there. A retired WA science teacher is questioning the role of industry-backed education programs after students in her classroom were told gas was the answer to the energy transition and used plastic straws to drill for oil. The experience is part of a broader investigation that found fossil fuel companies are sponsoring hundreds of programs in schools, sporting clubs and museums, as the Climate Team's Nathan Morris reports.
4: Retired high school teacher Alison Holt had never heard of the Energy Club before she was told it would be taking over her science class at Busselton Senior High School in Western Australia.
5: I said, what's that? And they said, oh, they just come in and, you know, talk about mining and you know, the petrochemical industry. And I immediately, my hair went up on the back of my neck, and I'm, what do you mean? What are they coming to do? Oh, they've done it every year. Don't worry about it, you know, sort of thing.
4: The Energy Club used to be called the Petroleum Club, and Woodside Energy and ExxonMobil are just two of the major oil and gas companies it lists as sponsors of its next generation energy program. During one of the presentations, Alison recalls a demonstration to explain petroleum exploration drilling.
5: He had white bread and he'd put Nutella on one lap piece of bread, then he'd put sprinkles on the next piece, and he'd just make this big 4 or 5 layer sandwich.
4: Students were then invited to drill for oil using plastic straws pushed down through the layers of bread. Alison said her concern was not about the science, but the way the presentations framed the role of gas.
5: Talked about how gas was the answer, you know, in the transition to renewable energy. The bit about renewables was about how lithium batteries were, you know, only in the early stages, and that they were, and this is only a couple of years ago, that they were super, super heavy, and that your cars wouldn't be good with them, and really
6: you couldn't tow with them.
5: Yeah, the bit was, it was a negative, in other words, about renewables. And they mentioned about you know, wind turbines and the odd thing like that, but it was piecemeal and it wasn't in a positive light, because gas is the transition.
4: In a statement, Energy Club WA General Manager Kate McCarthy said its educational program was reviewed by participating schools to ensure the content was appropriate.
3: The classroom teacher is always present during the presentation, and the teacher and school are engaged for feedback on the program and its contents at each visit. Sponsors of the Next Generation Schools program do not contribute to the committee to develop or review the contents of the program.
4: The Energy Club was one of at least 260 educational programs backed by fossil fuel companies, identified in a report by climate advocacy group ComsDeclare. Belinda Noble is the founder.
7: Our investigation found there is an unacceptable amount of marketing to children in the very places where they should be able to trust the information they're getting. So we found more than 260 programs across the country in everything from schools to museums to sports groups. Even teacher education programs are sponsored by fossil fuel corporations.
4: Another program with broad access to Australian schools is the Teacher Earth Science Education Program in Victoria, which is sponsored by a number of coal companies. One of its teacher resources included a unit on, quote, greening coal, a phrase that critics argue suggests the climate impacts of burning coal could be remedied.
7: Building trusted emotional connections with children in institutional environments, we think, can only be described as petro-grooming.
4: The Teacher Earth Science Education Program is also supported by renewable energy and critical minerals companies. And in a statement, its chair, Jill Stevens, rejected the suggestion the organisation was captured by the resources industry.
8: Our educational material is scientific.

0: scientifically accurate and is not influenced by our partners. Our industry partners are fully disclosed to all participants in our professional development.
1: Comms Declare founder, Belinda Noble, again.
2: 80% of parents that we polled believe that schools should be funded by governments, not fossil fuel corporations.
1: Deakin University researcher, Associate Professor Eve Mays, says long-standing partnerships can shape how students learn about climate change and the energy transition.
3: The intention is to improve the community perception of the industry. That might be it, but it also might be in terms of how particular topic areas are taught, whether that's climate change, whether that's energy transition, and the possibility of shaping how children and young people learn about those issues.
4: Associate Professor Eve Mays from Deakin University there, and she was speaking to our reporter Nathan Morris.
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4: To the New South Wales Hunter region now, where after 25 long years, the wait is finally over.
6: As your Lord Mayor, players of the Newcastle Knights 2026 team, if you win the grand final, a civic reception awaits you at City Hall. And I'll make sure that every player of the 2026 season gets a key to the city, and I'll throw keys to the city into the coaching staff as well. So, go Unites.
4: Newcastle Lord Mayor Gavin Morris giving some further motivation to his town's Newcastle Knights, who are heading to the NRL Grand Final. The Knights have secured their place in the biggest game of the Rugby League season after producing one of the most dramatic finals victories in recent memories, defeating the Penrith Panthers 22 points to 14, despite trailing at halftime.
7: Unbelievable. The crowd is unbelievable. The town's unbelievable. And yet we're all happy.
8: Oh man, we're over the moon. We've been all season waiting for this, training, preparing, and now we've actually done it.
9: What an amazing feeling. The best half of football I've ever seen in my life, and I've been here a long time. Great coaching effort, but the passion and the love for each other, you can just feel early on in the season that they're fantastic, they really are.
10: How much does this game mean to you guys?
9: Oh, we didn't realise it meant so much until we saw it, but a lot.
10: Yeah.
9: They deserve it all, get these boys. What a champion team, and just look at this place. It's lifted the whole town.
4: It's their first NRL Grand Final appearance since 2001, and just 12 months ago, the Knights finished the season with the wooden spoon. Now, they're one game away from another premiership, and they'll face the Sydney Roosters in the decider on Sunday. Knights fever has gripped the city as supporters count down the days, and they're literally painting the town red and blue. Knights diehard and professional painter Lachlan Gray surprised his fiancée by painting their house red and blue while she was at work.
11: I said to my mates a couple of weeks ago that if we made it to the grand final, that I'd paint my house red and blue. And watching it happen on Sunday, it sort of sunk in that I'm now have to paint my house red and blue.
12: So wait, how far along are you?
11: Look, I've just done the front for now, but I've got a few other jobs to do at work, and I might keep going. We'll see how it goes with time.
12: Okay. So do this require specific trips to the hardware store to get some paint for the colours?
11: Yeah. Went and picked out some nice bright and vibrant red and blue yesterday, and
12: Okay. If I can ask you your housing situation, I mean, are you living with anyone else, and do they have opinions about the new colours of your house?
11: Yes, I actually own my house with my fiance, and it was a bit of a surprise when she got home yesterday. I did tell her that I was going to do it, but I don't think she actually thought I was going to do it. I was only 2 years old in 2001, so I don't quite remember it, but there was a house near the high school and the stadium that I do remember. So, I know people have done it in the past.
4: Newcastle Knights supporter Lachlan Gray and Newcastle Lord Mayor Gavin Morris is expecting a big response from his town, announcing that council will open the Knights' home ground, McDonald Jones Stadium, as a live site to watch Sunday's games.
13: Can we be the first NRL community to fill out two stadiums for the grand final? Let's give it our best crack ever. Fantastic news. Thank you to the state government for supporting this. It is great news. Newcastle, let's do it this Sunday for the Knights.
4: the Steel City, a buzz for the NRL Grand Final on Sunday. And that is Australia-wide for today. I'm Sinead Mangan. Cheerio.

0: Adam Storey with ABC News. The federal opposition leader has laid the blame for another rise in inflation on the federal government. Headline inflation jumped to 4% in August, up from 3.5% in July. Underlying inflation, the Reserve Bank's preferred measure, remained steady at 3.6%. Fuel prices rose almost 15% as the last of the federal government's fuel excise relief unwound. Federal opposition leader Angus Taylor says the government has failed to rein in spending.
1: Corporate welfare programs, big company grants that are not necessary at a time like this. A climate bureaucracy which has overseen no substantial reductions in emissions. A housing bureaucracy where the number of houses getting built has gone backwards. And we see non-Australians getting access to subsidies for home deposits.
0: A near collision at Sydney Airport in July has been deemed one of the most severe runway conflicts since record keeping began more than 20 years ago. The Australian Transport Safety Bureau has released four preliminary reports related to six incidents that occurred at Sydney Airport between July and August. The report does not make findings or recommendations, but outlines the sequence of events and key operational context at the time of the incidents. ATSB Commissioner Angus Mitchell says the first of the incidents involving two Qantas aircraft in July had been deemed a Category A runway incursion. He said the event was the worst, but was the most severe to occur in Sydney and was only the third such incident within Australia since ATSB records began in 2003. The manager of a Hunter Valley mine says he's relieved the operations extension plans have been approved, which will protect up to 1,400 jobs. Courtney Yendall reports.
2: The New South Wales Independent Planning Commission's approval allows Hunter Valley operations to continue mining until 2045, extracting an extra 429 million tonnes of coal, subject to strict conditions. They include limiting exports to countries with emission protocols in line with the Paris Agreement. Mine manager David Foster says jobs will be saved.
3: There was always that nervousness that you never know what the outcome was going to be. And
2: local green groups condemned the plan, saying they'll put the environment at risk and threaten the future of the agricultural industry in the Hunter Valley.
0: The legal team for federal Labor MP Luke Gosling is confident five officials from the Thai embassy could prove his innocence in relation to assault charges. Jack Hislop reports.
4: Mr. Gosling is charged with two counts of assaulting NT Administrator David Connolly at the NT Thai Grand Festival in July, which he denies. The MP's matter was mentioned in Darwin local court this afternoon, where his lawyer, Marty Ostesse, said five witnesses from the Thai embassy who were at the Thai festival could completely clear Mr. Gosling and prove his innocence. But Mr. Ost also said it was unclear whether the embassy officials would claim diplomatic immunity and therefore not have to provide evidence. Mr. Gosling's matter, which includes a breach of bail charge, will return to court on the 25th of November.
0: More than 100 Israeli settlers have carried out attacks on a village in the occupied West Bank. Two houses belonging to a family were seized by settlers weeks ago during a surge in settler violence and land seizures which have drawn international condemnation. The family had been staying elsewhere in the village north of Ramallah until Israel's military agreed to escort them home and protect them from settlers. A member of the family says he saw settlers destroying houses as he was evacuated.
5: They confronted the army for a while, and then the army started firing tear gas at them. They managed to evacuate us almost miraculously and put us in an armoured military vehicle. The settlers also started throwing stones at the vehicle. We saw the settlers starting to set houses on fire.
0: Ukrainian officials say at least three people have been killed in Russian strikes on Kyiv and the surrounding region. John O'Wakely reports.
6: Authorities say a Russian missile and drone strike killed a child and injured a further three people in the area around the capital, damaging infrastructure, houses and cars. Meanwhile, officials in Kyiv say a separate strike has killed two people and injured four others. Russia says it targeted a communication centre in the capital, as well as port infrastructure on the Danube River, which serves as the border with Romania. The Romanian and Polish militaries both say they scrambled jets to protect their airspace amid the Russian attacks on Ukraine.
0: And in sports, Sports Integrity Australia has banned the men's winner of this year's Stawell GIF for 12 months after he recorded a positive drug test due to ADHD medication. Isolated to scattered showers and the chance of thunderstorms in the far south tomorrow, extending to the rest of the southern region and the far west throughout the day. For Sydney, an overnight low of 16, followed by a sunny day, a top of 29, partly cloudy Friday 26, partly cloudy with a shower or two Saturday 23. It's 7:05.
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9: Hello, welcome. This is Evenings. If you've just joined us from the regions, great to have you on board. Lots coming up tonight. We will keep you across the Dally M's. That gathering at Barangaroo in Sydney at the Cutting has been on since, I think, 5:30. The red carpet kind of got laid out. The winners will be announced, I think, sometime after 9 o'clock. So we will take you to the Dally M's and we'll bring you that news as soon as we know. Also tonight, the Australian Pickleball Championships are happening. They're on the Gold Coast in Queensland. There's over 1,000 people registered. There's singles, doubles, mixed doubles and inclusive disability divisions. What is pickleball exactly? Where did it get the name? And how has it become the fastest growing paddle sport? It's hugely popular. Are you a player? Would you like to be a player? Would you like to know more about pickleball? Well, we're going to delve into that a bit later tonight as well. But right now, it is time for the quiz. 1-300-222-702 is the number. And the icebreaker question I've got for you tonight is, well, in South Korea, there is this 3.5-metre bronze whaler that has somehow trapped itself inside a port. So it's in a pretty narrow canal in South Korea, and it's been there for over a week. Now, marine scientists don't want to stress out the animal, so they're allowing it to kind of find its own way out of this canal. But because it is such an incredibly rare sighting and such a beautiful creature, this bronze whaler, that it has seen now, over the past week, over 600,000 people come to take a look and to take photographs of it and to take photographs of themselves with the bronze whaler who was swimming in the shallow canal. So as you might imagine, social media has gone wild for this particular animal. And it got me thinking, this is not the first time such a thing has happened. I'm pretty sure the bronze whaler is okay and will eventually be able to leave into the wider seas. But in the meantime, it's actually become a bit of a celebrity. So have you ever been captivated by an animal, either in real life or online, because you've kind of seen images and are now so intensely fascinated by that particular animal you just can't get enough? Remember the capybara? A couple of years ago, people were going wild for the capybara, and it almost took on its own sort of identity. Giant pandas might be another example. But more recently, Tash brought us a story of the osprey that were nesting on top of a crane in the Daintree in far north Queensland. Now, that really did capture the imagination of many. So what about you? What animal fascination have you had, whether it's in real life with your own eyes or perhaps you've seen it online? I'd love to know. 1-300-222-702 to play the quiz. A quick look at the weather. Tomorrow in Sydney, 29 is the top temperature and a sunny day ahead. Canberra, 26, mostly sunny. Newcastle, 29 and sunny. Wollongong, 28 and sunny. Joondalup, 28, partly cloudy. If you're in Crookwell, sunny tomorrow and a top of 23. Bourke going for 36 and partly cloudy. And if you're in Kempsey, a sunny day tomorrow and a top temperature expected of 27 degrees.
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9: Yes, our first caller always wins a book just for being the first caller and being brave enough to pick up the phone. 1-300-222-702 is the number to play, or the text line 0467-922-702, or you can just play along at home if you're in the kitchen making dinner or if you're in the car. How many questions do you reckon you'll get right tonight in the evening's quiz? 1-300-222-702 to play if you'd like to win a book from our ABC Book Library. The invitation is open. If you win the quiz tonight, as always, you win the fridge magnet that says, "I won the evening's quiz." We also throw in a book, and

0: You get the chance to choose the song up to the 8 o'clock news. Let's get started. Our first caller is from Tamora, and it's Tez. Hello, Tez. Welcome.
1: Hi. Thank you.
0: Hi. Fascination with animals. Have you ever had one?
1: I have lots of fascination with animals, but right now I'm obsessing over a cat called Flounder Cat, who paddleboards and uses talking buttons to speak.
0: Oh, I love this. I love this. This is the ability for animals like cats and dogs to communicate with humans.
1: Yeah. I think sometimes if my cat could talk, that would be quite scary. But no, this cat, she says a lot of things and seems to understand some really human concepts, and I just cannot stop watching videos about her.
0: Okay, and her name is Flounder.
1: Flounder Cat, and she's obsessed with the movie Pocahontas.
0: So what sort of things does she say on the communication, the augmented communication device?
1: Well, she always asks her people to take her out paddleboarding, and she talks about movies, and she talks about her friends who are actually sharks. She has little shark friends where she paddleboards.
0: Really? So a cat who likes to be in the ocean?
1: Yeah, it's bizarre.
0: Because cats normally hate water.
1: Yeah, mine definitely does.
0: Wow. Okay, and where does Flounder the Cat live?
1: South Carolina, I think, in the US.
0: Okay. So for people that haven't seen this, there are animals that have been learnt to literally, with their paws, touch buttons. Like imagine an iPad, and they touch buttons, and those buttons then say words like, I want to go to the park, or they might just say, I want park.
1: I think a lot of animals seem to use them to demand food.
0: Right, food now, that kind of a sentiment.
1: Yeah.
0: Very interesting, Tez. Thank you for letting us know. Yeah. Let's get into the quiz. You won a book.
1: Share.
0: Congratulations. Oh, can you identify who this famous actor is? Take a listen.
2: You're tearing me apart. You say one thing, he says another, and everybody changes back again.
0: Who is that famous actor?
1: I have no idea.
0: Would it help to hear it again?
1: Yeah.
0: Okay, here we go.
2: You're tearing me apart. You say one thing, he says another, and everybody changes back again.
0: He died on this day in 1955.
1: Groucho Marx.
0: Oh, was it Groucho Marx? Sorry, Tez.
1: Swing and a miss.
0: Thanks for having a go.
1: Great.
0: Thanks for your story. 1-300-222-702. Anybody know who this actor is? Very famous. Died on this day back in 1955.
2: You're tearing me apart. You say one thing, he says another, and everybody changes back again.
0: Who might that be? Finn in Jamboree. Hi, Finn.
3: G'day, how you going?
0: Any ideas who that is?
3: Absolutely none.
0: What if I told you he was in the film Rebel Without a Cause?
3: James Dean.
0: James Dean, well done. We've got to get the quiz moving, don't we?
3: Yeah. Thank you.
0: On the text line 0467922702, a number of people saying that they love Flounder the Cat too. Flounder Cat, amazing, can identify fish. Now Flounder has got a little brother called Franklin, says our texter. There you go. Is there an animal that you've had a fascination with?
3: My daughter breeds pygmy bearded dragons, so we're pretty all over them.
0: She breeds them, does she?
3: Yeah, she does.
0: So what sort of dragons are they?
3: Pygmy bearded dragons. They're about
0: pygmy,
3: the size of a normal bearded dragon. Yeah.
0: Oh, and she breeds them to sell?
3: Yep.
0: Wow. How many has she got?
3: She's got three, but she usually has a couple of clutches a year, and about 30 offspring a year.
0: Oh, wow, that's interesting. Moving on, here is a question from the news today. The Greens have a new federal leader elected today. Who is it?
3: I listened to this article and I've got no idea. I was driving and I listened to it, but yeah, sorry, can't help you on that one.
0: No, that's all right, Finn. Hey, thanks for having a go.
3: No worries.
0: Good on you, 1-300-222-702. Who is the new federal leader of the Greens? Larissa Waters has stood down due to ill health. Who have they elected as their leader? 1-300-222-702. Let's try Kylie in Daysdale. Hello, Kylie.
4: Hello, Renee. I hope you enjoyed your break, and a special mention to your lovely producer,
0: Tash.
4: Gosh, she's very calm. She's so reassuring. And if you need any advice, she'll give it to you. And she's very helpful.
0: Oh, she gives advice, does she?
4: She's good.
0: What advice has she given you, Kylie?
4: No, I'm not going to say. You have to ask.
0: She doesn't give you the answers to the quiz questions, does she?
4: No, she does not. She's very helpful. If you've got any problems, she'll give. She's a great listener. That's the word I'm trying to get.
0: She's a great
4: listener. Yeah.
0: She is. So were you listening to the news today? Are you a great listener, Kylie?
4: Well, I'll have a stab. He was from New South Wales. He was with the Greens in New South Wales for 12 years. I probably just read it about an hour ago. Is it Michael Strickland or Strickland? I don't know. Michael Strickland. That's close. I know it starts with S or...
0: It does. It starts with Sh. His surname starts with Sh.
4: Schumann. I don't know. Schumann.
0: Oh, you're getting close. You're getting close. It's Shu something, but it's not Schumann. Yeah. Kylie, before we have to say goodnight, fascination in animals. Has anything fascinated you? On the text line, someone's saying, What about Neil the Seal from Tasmania? He did capture fascination right across the world.
4: Not really, but little... I was at a doctor's surgery earlier in the day, and this little bub about 8 months old was just looking around. Just go, shh, and they suss everything out. And it's due to the inner soul of the human being, and the young ones coming up now will be really smart in the coming years, but nothing with animals, only with little bubs. But they're very, very switched on is the word I'm thinking of. Yeah.
0: Okay.
4: Yeah.
0: Kylie, as always, it's great to chat. Thank you.
4: It's great to chat. We'll chat next week. Thank you.
0: Thank you. 1-300-222-702. Who is the newly elected leader of the federal Greens? We're getting close. There is a shh at the beginning of the surname. Well done, John and Dulwich Hill. Does Grace in Blaxland know? Hello, Grace.
5: Hi.
0: Hi. The Greens' new leader. This is the federal leader. His name would be?
5: Is it Shoebridge?
0: It is Shoebridge.
5: David?
0: It is David Shoebridge. Nicely done. Nicely done. Here is a song. I'm looking for the name of this song and the artist.
6: It's a little bit funny.
5: Is it Elton John?
7: Is it our song?
0: Is Tash saying no? Oh, do you want to have another go?
7: Can we sing it?
0: You're very, very close.
6: It's a little bit funny.
5: Your song.
0: Yeah, it's your song. Tash is looking at me like I'm too soft. I am too soft.

0: Yes.
1: Here is a multiple choice question.
2: Multiple choice.
1: The youngest women's grandmaster in chess has just been crowned this week. There's been a big tournament on. How old is the youngest women's grandmaster? Is she 8 years old, 11 years old, or 14 years old?
0: Is she 11?
1: She is 11. Well done. Fascination with animals, Grace.
0: I've always been really fascinated with, like, monkeys. Did you remember, like, a couple months ago, Punch the Monkey? The one from Japan?
1: Yes, Punch the Monkey. So what were you fascinated by?
0: Just how, like, sweet he was and...
1: He didn't have a mum, did he?
0: No, he was orphaned.
1: He was orphaned,
0: yeah. He was, like, sad and stuff.
1: Mm. And didn't he adopt some blanket or something as his mother?
0: Yeah. He adopted the toy or something. That was so sweet.
1: Or was it sad?
0: Both.
1: Sad and sweet. But he's okay now, isn't he?
0: I hope so.
1: I hope so. So did you follow him online?
0: Yeah.
1: Mm. Interesting.
0: He was on the news and everything.
1: Yeah, he was. Here's a news question. Where in Sydney are the Dally M's being held tonight?
0: Barangaroo?
1: Yeah, Barangaroo. Well done. It's Botswana's National Day. Botswana's flag would be white, black, and what's the third colour? White, black, and what for Botswana?
0: Is it blue?
1: Yeah, it's blue. Nicely played. Who won the men's Dally M last year?
0: Kalen Ponga?
1: I think he did win a couple of years ago, but not last year. Good try there, Grace. Thanks for being here.
0: Okay.
1: Good on
0: you. Thank you.
1: You have a great night. 1-300-222-702. Let's go to, is it Dennis in Kirrawee? Hi, Dennis.
3: Oh, why do you do this to me? I knew every one of those questions except the Dally M this one.
1: And
3: I don't have anybody to talk to about it either. Anyway, I'll tell you my favourite animal that I'm very fascinated about.
1: Okay.
3: And that's little seahorses and sea dragons. And there's this guy who's a microbiologist, but he's a marine biologist, I should say. And he's trying to save these little things, and they're the most, well, they're not fishies, but, oh, they're such beautiful-looking things in the water. They just glide. They don't swim. They just glide through the water. And seahorses do that as well. And they're just beautiful little things. And
1: they are quite little, aren't they?
3: They are. They're tiny things. And I've had, as soon as you played Marlon Brando and Elton John and everything, I'm going, oh, I'm on a roll here. And as soon as a sports question comes up, guess who gets it?
1: That's a bit unlucky, isn't it? So you don't want to even take a guess who won the Dally M last year in the men's league?
3: Look, I'm very, very, very sorry to let the sports people down in the world, but I don't know, and I wish the next person along all the best.
1: Do you know who's going to win this year, Dennis?
3: Oh, I have to say Nathan Cleary, because he is such a great player. And I don't follow football, by the way, but... You know, he just looks like the sort of guy you'd like to meet and have around you. And whether he played football or he's a great artist, he's just a nice, decent bloke.
1: He really is, isn't he? He really does demonstrate that character.
3: He does.
1: The fact that he, from his hospital bed, has sent out the message of please stop sending horrible messages to Phoenix Crossland. It wasn't his fault. He didn't do it deliberately. It was an accident on the football field. And I respect him.
3: Yes, so do I.
1: I respect Nathan Cleary for saying that.
3: Yeah, well, I mean, he's a very forgiving... He's a gentleman of the sport, if you'd like to use a British expression here. No?
1: Well,
3: a lovely bloke.
1: He is a lovely bloke. We don't know what's going to happen. We don't have a crystal ball, but we will find out later tonight after 9 o'clock. Hey, Dennis, good to chat to you.

0: on top of a crane?
1: No, I've heard of the one at the Central Coast Stadium in the light.
0: Tell us about
1: it's
0: that.
1: It's nested up there.
2: Camera on it all the time.
1: Yeah, they've got like a camera on it.
0: Yes.
1: Like, yeah, live streaming, yeah, the nest.
0: And is the camera still on it, live streaming?
1: Yeah.
0: Okay, so you could jump on it tonight and have a look.
1: I think so.
0: Yeah, that's so interesting, isn't it? Did you remember the story of those Peregrini falcons in Collins Street, Melbourne?
1: No.
0: So there was a story, and I mean, those falcons have been there for a very long time. I think during COVID, they put a live stream on the window ledge of this Melbourne skyscraper in Collins Street in the city. And
1: wow.
0: People were just fascinated by these peregrine falcons who were just, as you've described, just nesting.
1: Pardon? What was that?
0: Just sitting there nesting.
1: Yeah, wow.
0: Minding their own business, just creating enormous fascination. Yeah.
1: Yeah.
0: Moving on, what animal, it's an Australian animal, is known for having cube-shaped poops?
1: Oh, wombat. Is that a wombat?
0: It is. It's the wombat. Hey, nicely done. Here's a song. I'm looking for the name of this one and the artist.
3: Excellent.

0: you be a fan of Olivia Rodrigo's?
1: Yeah, yeah. I don't really know many of her songs, but yeah, I think she's a good singer.
0: Mm. The leader of the coalition turns 60 today. Who might that be? The leader of the coalition. This is Fecal Politics.
1: Angus Taylor.
0: Angus Taylor. Well done. Here is the theme for a TV show. What's the TV show?
2: Flintstones.
0: Here it is, the Flintstones. Oh, who's the Brains Trust? Hayley?
3: Yes.
4: Yeah, tell her that.
3: It's in a caravan park.
1: Yeah, we're in a caravan park. I'm with four of my cousins and five adults.
0: Oh, it's a party. It's a party, Brains Trust. Of course, because it's school holidays, isn't it?
1: Yeah.
0: Okay, so you've got some beautiful weather.
1: Yeah, we come from the Southern Highlands, so we've got some nice weather. We're not used to it.
0: Very good. Today is International Podcast Day. What podcast has consistently ranked number one on Spotify across Australia and the US?
3: It's Joe Rogan.
0: Joe Rogan. Hey, you're going to be hard to beat because you're such a big team. So I reckon you're going to do very well. Let's see how we go. There is a Telstra payphone that has today been heritage listed on the south coast of New South Wales. What's the town?
1: Kiama.
0: Is it Kiama? It is not. You did very well, though, Hayley, and your team of how many? Five cousins and...
1: ten people.
0: Hey, you have a wonderful trip. Is there rain on the horizon for you, or are you looking good for your trip?
1: No, just wind, yeah.
0: Just wind, okay. Well, you enjoy it. Happy holidays.
1: Thank you.
0: Thank you so much for calling through. 1-300-222-702. Let's go to James in Wagga Wagga. Hi, James.
5: Hello.
0: Welcome. James, fascination with animals. Have you ever had an intense fascination?
5: Yeah, with birds lately.
0: Mm-hmm. All of them?
5: Just like watching them along the Billabong Creek at Culgeen and Holbrook. It's along this creek in Australia and it's just beautiful.
0: Mm. Is there a particular type of bird that you are intrigued by?
5: There's a kingfisher.
0: The kingfisher. Mm. Yeah. Okay. Nice.
5: Beautiful bird.
0: Mm. Would you ever want to keep driving further west from Wagga Wagga and head into the Lake Eyre Basin?

0: I haven't got a vehicle at the moment. I'm homeless and camping in Wagga.
1: Oh, okay. Yeah.
0: Moving, camping.
1: Because they say around the wetlands there is just an incredible sight.
0: Yeah.
1: If you love birds and wetland birds.
0: Yeah, I've been up to Leeton and Griffith area and some nice spots up there to go bird watching there. Yeah.
1: Mm. Good, good. James.
0: The Murray, all along those sort of places.
1: Mm. There's a Telstra payphone that today has been heritage listed on the south coast of New South Wales. The reason it's been heritage listed, it was the absolute lifeline for the community during Black Summer 2019-2020 bushfires. What's the town on the south coast? Not Kiama.
0: No.
1: Hmm?
0: Bega.
1: Say again?
0: Bega.
1: Is it Bega?
0: Bega.
1: Not Bega. Sorry, James. Not bigger, but that's a good guess. Thank all you all right. The same. Good on you. Have a good night. Please call again, James. 1-300-222-702 to Ray in Yurunga. Hello, Ray.
2: Hello, Renee.
1: How are we doing tonight?
2: Yeah, good.
1: Fascination with animals. You would remember Neil the Seal, Ray, would you?
2: Oh, yeah.
1: Yeah?
2: Yeah, I saw him, yeah.
1: Were you interested in him?
2: On the internet, yeah.
1: Mm. And now there's another one in South Korea, this 3.5-metre bronze whaler. People are absolutely going wild about it. Have you ever been captivated by an animal, whether it's in real life or online?
2: I was just looking out the window at my bandicoot. He was just outside.
1: Yeah. Okay.
2: I've got to keep the dog on the lead, and I've got to close the door on dark. So he comes out every night, and he's a big, fat, bandicoot.
1: Mm.
2: And the dog tries to ambush him, and I've got to leave him on the lead all day, and I've got these big giant goannas that walk around all day too. and they used to walk inside all the time when I didn't have the dog.
1: Yeah. Who's the boss? Who's the boss of where you live?
2: The dog.
1: Right. Ray.
2: Hey, you played that song. Was that our song or your song?
1: Oh, well, the answer is your song.
2: Yeah, that's just my little joke.
1: Mm.
2: Yes.
1: Yeah. They got that right, though, didn't they, in the end?
2: Yeah, well, they got it right. Yeah. Mm. Well, they knew it.
1: I know you think I'm too soft, don't you, Ray?
2: Yeah, of course I do.
1: Yeah, you think I'm too soft and you think I let people get away with blue murder. But, you know, I do my best. I can only be me.
2: Well, you know, when there's 5 or 10 people, it's pretty easy.
1: Well, you've got the help of your goanna. You've got two of them. You've got your dog.
2: And dogs.
1: You've got your bandicoots.
2: I mean,
1: they could help.
2: I've got 10 in a row a couple of times.
1: Yeah.
2: By myself, and I've never looked them up.
1: Well, that's right. We do expect, we do hope for honesty. That's the hope. That's here we go. The Telstra payphone that has been heritage listed
2: today.
1: It's
2: in Naruma. It's where the fires were.
1: It's Naruma. You got it.
2: Yep.
1: I played the Flintstones theme before. It's such a great theme, isn't it? Here it is again. The Flintstones premiered on this day. In what year? It is a multiple choice.
3: Multiple choice.
1: Was it 1960, 1965, or 1970?
2: I'm going to say 65. 1965? No, 60. Sorry. Oh, yeah.
1: Sorry, Ray.
2: Too late. Yeah, all right.
1: Beaten by the buzzer.
2: Yeah, no, I can remember almost, you know. Just,
1: You can see Fred and Barney.
2: Well, we didn't get TV until my sister left school. I remember that. And I was born about the same time. And I was thinking it would have started when I was about 4-year-old.
1: Mm.
2: I can almost remember it.
1: Mm. Yeah. Hey, Ray, thank you. Sorry. Next time.
2: No worries.
1: Next time, Gadget. 1-300-222-702 to King's Cross, and Ben joins us. Hello, Ben.
4: Hello.
1: Hello. Great to have you here. First time caller. I guess this question is yours. The Flintstones premiered on this day. Was the year 1960 or 1970?
4: I'm going to use my parents' age and assume if they had a bit of an interest. I'm going to go 1960.
1: 1960 is correct.
4: Hey!
1: Hey! Here's a news question. Australian golfer Adam Scott has been shortlisted for induction into the Hall of Fame. For which sport?
4: Oh, Adam Scott.
1: Adam Scott. Golf. Golf. And I actually gave it away. I actually said Australian golfer Adam Scott, didn't I?
4: You did. You did. Thank you.
1: That's pretty. That's pretty easy to get right. Here is a song. I'm looking for the name of this one and the artist.

0: absolute pass. I think that one's a bit beyond my vintage.
1: It might be. We are going back. We are going back to pre-1970s here. Ben, before I let you go, fascination with animals. Have you been captivated or hugely intrigued by a particular animal?
0: I have. I'm going to go rock hyrax. They are flavour of the month with my fiance and I.
1: Say again?
0: A rock hyrax.
1: A rock hyrax?
0: Yeah, they're like a small furry mammal, but they have like vampire-like teeth, a long tongue, but their closest relative is actually an elephant.
1: Wow.
0: They've got a computer. They're worth Googling. They are a really cool animal.
1: I no, we don't. We can't Google here on the evening quiz.
0: No.
1: That would create all sorts of problems. So they sound incredibly ugly. Are they kind of ugly beautiful?
0: Ugly beautiful, definitely. Mm. They look slightly evil but adorable.
1: Right. Okay. And so where do you see them?
0: Tanzania. I think Japan has a bit of a penchant for having them in zoos. So I think those are sort of your two options.
1: Gosh. Yeah. Okay. I'm going to look them up later on. Hey, Ben, thank you.
0: No problems. Yeah. Have a good one.
1: You too. 1-300-222-702 is the number for the quiz. This might be a bit tricky. It's a song. I'm looking for the name of this song and who it's by.

0: Let's try Tom in Kingsford. Hello, Tom.
1: Oh, hi, Renee.
0: What are the chances that you would know this?
1: I think I should know because it sounds like it's from the 70s, but I can't remember it, Renee. So I've got no idea.
0: If I said it was a British soul band, would that help?
1: British soul band?
0: British band, yeah, British kind of soul band.
1: The Jam?
0: Is it The Jam? Is that your answer?
1: Yeah.
0: No. Sorry, Tom.
1: That's okay.
0: On the text line, Jeremy says, at the age of 14, I found myself at the centre of Lake Eyre in floods. It's just like standing at Point Nemo at the centre of the Pacific Ocean. Nothing but flat, glistening, blue, green, pink and silver water all around the horizon. It was an absolute spiritual trip of sensory overload. I highly recommend it to anyone who can get to Lake Eyre. It's a total bucket list for every soul to experience. Yeah, it is definitely on my bucket list to go to Lake Eyre, particularly when it's after the rains. What about you, Tom? Have you been fascinated by a particular animal?
1: Yeah, I have. I still am. And I told you once before, it was a few months ago, that I can't believe that an ant can lift 50 times its body weight above its head. And I said to you at the time, it's like the same as a 100-kilo man or woman lifting 5 4-wheel drives above their head if they're 1,000 kilograms each.
0: Yeah, it's amazing to think of, isn't it?
1: And they can still walk along while they've got carrying it too. That's what I can't believe.
0: And it's wonderful how you don't need a microscope to see them or a magnifying glass. You can watch the ants carrying bits of bread.
1: Yeah. They carry twigs and things like that too, so they're much bigger than them, you know.
0: Yeah. So you'd feel terrible in killing them, wouldn't you?
1: Yeah. We talked about it too once before because I said that the Hindus, you're not allowed to even walk on ants, you know, and you said, well, that's a good thing, Tom, isn't it?
0: Yeah. Hey, Tom, thanks for being here. Thanks for having a go. Good on you.
1: Thanks, Renee.
0: Okay,
1: bye.
0: Okay, 1-300-222-702. Would anybody know this song?

0: Andrew says on the text line, Tash, where do you get these songs from? Maybe Steve in Bega knows. Hello, Steve.
1: Oh, is this me?
0: It is you.
1: Oh, hello. How are you?
0: I'm really well, Steve. Have you got any clues about that song?
1: It's not the Rolling Stones.
0: Is that your answer, that it's not the Rolling Stones? You are correct. It's not the Rolling Stones, but it is a British soul band.
1: Yeah, oh, soul. Oh.
0: Soul.
1: No, I'm very, very sorry, but no, I don't know one. Then the brakes.
0: Sorry, Steve. Before I let you go, fascination with animals. Is there a particular animal?
1: Lately, the bighorn moth.
0: Oh, yes. Have you got lots of them? Have you got them coming through Bega?
1: Yes.
0: In plague,
1: I've had a few in my house, actually.
0: Me too. Yeah. Me too. Have you taken any photographs of them and sent them to the
1: No. I've tried to catch them and put them on the Barbie.
0: Well, I mean, look, I can't. No one could criticise that. If you're going to consume them, they're probably good
1: protein. Well, I heard they're not bad eating.
0: Yeah, probably. Probably not bad. Hey, good on you, Steve.
1: All right. Thank you.
0: Or 1-300-222-702. Grant says the most fascinating animal on Earth would have to be the Greenland shark. These are sharks swimming today that are older than the US. They live to 400 years. Wow. Someone else says, my husband and I take photos of the fabulous underwater creatures, the nudie branches. They come in thousands of shapes and colours and are absolutely amazing. If you've never heard of them, look them up. That's Fritha and Nick in Ultimo. Nudie branches. Okay, underwater creatures. I haven't heard of them, so I will look them up. To Thomas in MacArthur. Hi, Thomas.
2: Hey, how you going?
0: Great to have you here. First time caller. We're stumped on this song. Can you help? Can I play it again for you?
2: Yes, please.

0: All right.
1: Is anything coming?
0: The Foundations?
1: Yes, it is The Foundations.
0: Sweet.
1: So do you know the song?
0: Well, my mum, like, used to listen to a lot of crazy old school stuff, and I sort of got a little bit into some of the songs. Baby, Now That I've Found You?
1: Well done. Yes, it is. Baby.

0: Well done, Thomas. Very impressive.
1: Sweet.
0: Very good. How many millilitres are there in an Australian cup measurement? How many millimetres in a cup?
1: 250.
0: Yeah, well done.
2: Sweet.
0: What's the name of the ferry service that runs across Bass Strait between Geelong and Devonport?
1: You got me on that one. I actually don't know. I couldn't even give a guess.
0: That's all right. You've been very impressive with the foundations. So,
1: thank you.
0: Good on you. Before I let you go, we're talking about fascination with animals, particular animals. Have you got one?
1: I was listening to the guy that called up about and spoke about the ant lifting up 50 times its body weight, which is pretty cool. But I'm just I'm a normal animal kind of guy, and I just cats fascinate me, and I've got a kitty, and drives me nuts, but I'm fascinated by him. So yeah, I can't say any particular animals, but yeah, mine would be my cat.
0: So do you know, were you listening a bit earlier in the quiz?
1: A little bit earlier, yeah, I was, yeah. I thought I'd ring up and have a go.
0: Yeah, but did you hear about the cat that can not only body surf, but can also talk to its owners?
1: Oh, no, I didn't hear earlier than the ant guy. So, no, I didn't hear about that. That's pretty cool.
0: I think his name's Flounder. I think it's a girl cat, female cat, Flounder Cat.
1: Okay.
0: So if you love cats, look up Flounder Cat. Okay. Flounder Cat lives in the States and can communicate with her owners by pressing buttons on like an iPad.
1: Oh, awesome.
0: Yeah,
1: okay.
0: And she loves the sea, and she loves to body surf or to what was it? Was it body surf or boogie board or something?
1: That's cool.
0: It's more than cool. It's amazing.
1: That is amazing, yeah.
0: Hey, Thomas, great to have you here. Thank you.
1: Thank you very much.
0: Have a good night. 1-300-222-702. Let's go to Julian and David in Chatswood. Hello.
3: Hello, how are you?
0: What's your fascination with an animal, Julian?
3: I'm fascinated with all animals if they've got. I'm fascinated with big, small and medium. Like there's a little, well, it mainly lives in the sea, but it can literally live anywhere. It's called a water bear, and it's tiny. You have to look at it through a microscope. And when I say it can literally live anywhere, we've sent one up to space. It can live there. We've brought it out of the water. We've put it in horrible temperatures. It literally lives everywhere and anywhere.
0: Right, and what's the animal? A water what?
3: A water bear. Water bear. I'm sure it'll come up. And if it doesn't, just...
0: Are you saying a water bit? A water
3: bear. Bear. B-E-A-R.
0: A water bear.
3: Or something like that, anyway.
0: Anyway.
3: But, it's fascinating. And then you've got these enormous creatures, which have another feature. I just, if they've got something interested in them, I'm interested in them.
0: Very good. Now, Julian, what's the name of the ferry service that runs across the Bass Strait between Geelong and Devonport?
3: Oh, we went on that, Dad. What's it called? Trans-Tasman Ferry, we believe.
0: The Trans-Tasman Ferry. I don't believe that's the correct name of it. It does go across the Tasman from Bass. It does run across Bass Strait, but unfortunately, I don't think that's the name of it.
3: I don't think
0: so, Julian. But thank you all the same.
3: I'll get angry at Dad then.
0: Thank you, Julian. 1-300-222-702. Joel in Avalon. Hello, Joel.
4: Hi.
0: Hi, welcome. What's the fascination you have in an animal?
4: Probably ants.
0: You like ants too?
4: Yeah.
0: Okay. Giant pandas?
4: Yeah, they're all right.
0: Capybaras?
4: I saw some when we were in Japan a while ago.
0: Yeah, Japan's amazing. I mean, you can go to cafes in Japan and hold all sorts of animals. Have you seen that?
4: Oh, we didn't go into one, but yeah, they have those like capybara.
0: Yeah, capybara bars, and they've got places that you can hold and cuddle sort of baby piglets.

0: It's, I haven't seen that one.
1: It's quite bizarre. But no, the Japanese are endlessly fascinated, and good on them. So, to the quiz question at hand, what's the name of the ferry service that runs across Bass Strait between Geelong and Devonport? What's the name of it?
0: Is it Spirit of Tasmania?
1: It is Spirit of Tasmania. What is the nut that's used to make marzipan?
2: Oh, as in
1: marzipan.
0: Anything for me?
3: Is it macadamia or hazelnut?
0: I reckon. So you guys, we got to take a peek. I'm going to say, we'll say macadamia.
1: Is it macadamia nut? It is not. Sorry, Joel. But thanks for being here. Give us a call again. Good on you. 1-300-222-702 to Trish on the M1. Hello, Trish.
4: Hey. How's it going?
1: Very well. Fascination in animals. In South Korea, over 600,000 people have come in just 1 week to take a look at this incredibly rare sighting of a bronze whaler. It's the bronze whaler has trapped itself inside this very narrow canal. I understand it's going to find its way out eventually, but in the meantime, it's become an internet sensation.
4: Oh, wow.
1: Mm. So have you been sort of fascinated or absolutely sort of amazed by any particular animal, either in real life or online?
4: Yeah, so those really deep sea creatures like your anglerfish and other sea, like fish and other mollusks that can survive in almost pitch black darkness, and they can have their own little ecosystems. I read about it when I was a kid and it's fascinated me since.
1: So you mean like really deep in the ocean where there is no light?
4: Correct. Yeah. Correct. And like the vents that are coming through, like the volcanic vents and how it reacts with the carbon dioxide and the such in the water.
1: It's pretty incredible, isn't it? I agree. Trish, thanks for that. What's the name? No, we've done that. What's the nut? What's the nut used to make marzipan, not macadamia?
4: Almond.
1: Almond. Yes, it's almond. Nicely done. Here's a news question. Newcastle Knights hooker Phoenix Crossland has been suspended by the NRL judiciary for how many games? There's the goal. If you get this right, Trish, the quiz is yours.
4: Yeah, I think it is. It's more than one. He'll definitely miss the grand final, and I'm pretty sure it will go into the next season. I'm going to go four.
1: You're going to go four?
4: Yeah, that's probably too much.
1: Did the NRL judiciary hand down a four-game suspension to Knights Phoenix Crossland? Yes, they did. Four is correct. Four is correct. Well done, Trish. You got that right.
4: I feel for him missing out on Sunday. I really do. Even though what happened to Nathan Cleary, and I respect Nathan for making his statement, you know, being go easy on him. But, yeah, I feel for him.
1: It is. It's tough, isn't it? I mean, you don't know in the moment, you know, you go for the tackle and you're doing your best to, I guess everyone's trying to neutralise Nathan Cleary. He is such a formidable player, and he's obviously dropped the hit too low, and there you go. Yeah, it's a very difficult decision, but there you have it. It's not ours, is it? So we don't have to feel too bad. It's not ours. I mean, Nathan Cleary is smiling from his hospital bed tonight. Phoenix Crossland, he'll be back next year. So it's not all bad. Could be a lot worse. I feel terrible. I feel terrible when the players are taken off with a concussion. That's when I feel really sick about it, as much as I love the game. So you have won the quiz tonight, which means you've won the fridge magnet and a book from our ABC Book Library. We'll send that out to you. What song would you like to hear up to the 8 o'clock news? We've got Your Song by Elton John, Deja Vu, Olivia Rodrigo, or The Foundations, Baby Now That I Found You.
4: Has to be Elton.
1: Elton?
4: Great, yes, please.
1: Great choice.

0: Thank you, Mr. Elton John. Amanda in Newcastle says, I am fascinated by cuttlefish. They have W-shaped eyes. Oh, I didn't know that. Sue says, what about Peggy and Molly, the Staffords and the magpie that bark, the magpie that barks like the dog? that's very funny. And Grant says, what about the Greenland shark? That has got to be the most fascinating creature on Earth. We're coming up to 5 minutes of news, and then it's What Would You Do Wednesday, our little teasing out of everyday kind of life dilemmas. Stay with me.
1: ABC News with Glenn Lauder. The Federal Treasurer is suggesting another cut to the fuel excise is unlikely as the government tries to tame inflation. The latest data from the Australian Bureau of Statistics shows that headline annual inflation jumped to 4% in August, while underlying CPI held steady at 3.6%. Jim Chalmers says the government's not considering another fuel excise reduction and is instead focused on long-term cost of living relief measures.
2: We have to be responsible, and we will be responsible. And you can see in our budgets we're rolling out permanent ongoing cost of living help in the form of the tax cuts, more bulk billing, boosting wages, making the housing market fairer for first home buyers.
1: The Federal Greens have appointed David Shoebridge as their new leader as Larissa Waters steps down due to illness. Mr. Shoebridge has emerged as the clear winner in a three-way contest for the top job, beating Maureen Faruqi and Sarah Hanson-Young. Dr. Stuart Jackson from the University of Sydney has studied and written about the history of the party in Australia. He says David Shoebridge's first media conference as leader is in line with the brand that he's established for himself.
3: We've seen him act and speak forcefully on AUKUS, on foreign affairs, on issues such as Gaza and Palestine. It's very much in his style, and I think bodes potentially well for the party, and certainly as a contrast to Larissa Waters' more measured style.
1: The Australian Transport Safety Bureau has released preliminary reports into four incidents at Sydney Airport between July and August. Here's reporter Lily Nodling.
4: Based on preliminary reports, the ATSB has identified staff resourcing within Sydney Tower as a recurring area of inquiry. The safety watchdog is investigating whether issues like routine reliance on overtime to fill shifts and combining operational roles have contributed to any of these incidents. That determination hasn't yet been made. However, Air Services Australia's roster modelling predicted elevated fatigue risks at the time. The ATSB has also released a new report that shows aircraft confliction rates at Sydney Airport post-COVID are about 20% higher than the national average.
1: A judge in South Australia has stepped aside from hearing the matter of former Olympic cyclist Rowan Dennis, who's pleaded guilty to driving while disqualified. Dennis was caught behind the wheel while serving a 5-year driving ban for events leading up to a crash which killed his wife, fellow Olympian Melissa Hoskins. His lawyer had argued it would be inappropriate for the original sentencing judge to set a new penalty because he'd warned Dennis he'd be jailed if he breached his bond. Judge Ian Press has now recused himself from the case, accepting that a member of the public could deem he had prejudged the matter. It'll now return to court in November under a new judge. Sports Integrity Australia has banned the men's winner of this year's Stall Gift for 12 months after he recorded a positive drug test due to ADHD medication. With the story, here's Georgia Lenton-Williams.
5: In April, 21-year-old Olufemi Komolafe ran the famous Victorian foot race with a personal best time of 12.03. But following an investigation, Sports Integrity Australia has handed the medical student from Adelaide a 12-month ban. He tested positive for ADHD medication. The organisers of the Stall Gift wouldn't confirm whether he had to return his $40,000 winner's cheque or whether he would be stripped of his title. In a statement, the organisers said integrity was fundamental to the competition and that it would work with sports bodies as the matter progresses.
1: Heading overseas, and Ukrainian officials say that Russia has targeted energy infrastructure as part of a fresh wave of drone and missile strikes. It follows strikes in and around the capital Kyiv that have killed four people, including a 14-year-old child whose body has now been pulled from the rubble. Russia has acknowledged the assault, and it says that it had hit a data centre in the capital, as well as various power plants in the Kyiv region and other infrastructure across the country. An Emirati plane flying from Dubai to Tel Aviv has been forced to land in Saudi Arabia after unexpectedly being diverted from its flight path. The plane, belonging to the budget carrier Fly Dubai, had transmitted a code used to report a hijacking. Israeli warplanes were scrambled in response, but media in Israel is now quoting security sources as saying that the emergency was instead due to an altercation between the pilots who had been aboard the flight. And for more news at any time, you can search for top stories on ABC Listen or wherever you get your podcasts.
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0: Welcome back. Thank you for being here and choosing the ABC. I'm Renee Grosch. This is Evenings.

0: happenings we are right across the state of both New South Wales and the ACT. Coming up, we spotlight a sport each Wednesday. Often it's a big sport that is in the limelight. We considered doing rugby league tonight, but I think probably you kind of know enough about league. We thought we'd spotlight a sport that is particularly popular right now, and there is a national championships underway on the Gold Coast, and that sport is pickleball. Pickleball. How did it get its name? Why is it so hugely popular? And is it just a fad, or is the sport here to stay? More on that coming up. But before we get there, it's time for What Would You Do Wednesday? We've got a scenario and we need your help to kind of tease it out. Tonight, look, we could have got an expert, but we're not looking for expert opinion. We're just looking for your opinion. It doesn't have to have happened to you, this scenario. It's just kind of what you think if, you know, in the hypothetical world, this did happen to you or a friend. What would you say? What would you do? What do you think? Let's get into it.
1: We've got the scenario. You tell us what you would do.
2: It's not easy.
3: I don't like people getting pushy.
4: It was hurtful.
5: How they would feel in my shoes.
6: If you have that opportunity, take it.
1: It's just what you think on What Would You Do Wednesday. Call now 1300 222 702.
0: Okay, so tonight it's really based around love and marriage and sex.

0: other.
1: Can you have love and marriage without the sex, without the intimacy? You know, lots of compromises are made in relationships. People will do, you know, they will move countries for love and marriage. They will have more children than they would otherwise want because of the marriage. Or they might even give up a huge work opportunity or their entire work life for the love and marriage. But when it comes to giving up intimacy in a long-term relationship, which is otherwise founded in deep love and shared experiences, for whatever reason that might be, is that just a compromise too far? Or, you know, or is that just sort of part of what you have to sometimes deal with to make the marriage work? I know it's an uncomfortable topic and people feel awkward about talking about sex in longer term relationships because it's embarrassing or awkward or private. But I thought we should lean into this one tonight to ask kind of what would you do if, say, a friend came to you to say, look, we've been in, you know, a relationship for a very long time and I'm deeply in love with my partner. I just don't want to be intimate anymore. I got a text actually on this a few months ago. We were talking about hormonal changes in later life, particularly for women. And our texter said it's one of the saddest realities of his life. He said, every night I lie in the same bed as my wife and we are no longer intimate ever. And we probably will never be again. And for me, it's just something that I have to learn to live with. And I kind of thought we should revisit that thought. And I guess that's my question to you tonight. Is it in a longer term marriage, is it that important, the intimacy, the sex? Is it kind of for you sort of almost like food or water or clothing or shelter, that it's an essential? Or is it something like many compromises you just kind of have to learn to live with? We're going to nut it out. Leonie Johnson is here to help us. But before we do anything else, Tom is with us in Glebe. Hi, Tom.
2: Oh, Lord, how have I ended up first?
1: Well, I thought we should just lean in there and get right into it. I'll give you the scenario. This is not me and it's not you, but if there was a longer term partnership of say 30 or so years and one of the people don't want to be intimate anymore, but they still love their partner deeply,

0: They have a big family together. They have grandchildren, but they just don't have the feeling that that need for sex or intimacy anymore. Is it that the longer term marriage can survive that?
1: It can, but it takes radical honesty and communication between the two people. I'm in a 30-plus year marriage myself, met very young, still with the same beautiful woman. But it's more going to be sorry, I'm stuttering now because I'm nervous about being on the radio. But it's all going to be about communication. Everything's going to change over time, right? And back to what you said about it being like food and air and water, I do think that intimacy, including physical intimacy, is like food and water. And to expect to sustain that from one person only for forever is something you're going to have to really grapple with and just have really blunt conversations, because there are new models, there are new ways. The gay guys lead the way in this area. There's lots of other stuff going on in the culture. And to make the lack of sex in a relationship a detonation event is just legacy thinking and crazy. So I would just abandon everything you've been taught, remake it the way you need it to be, and just talk really honestly.
0: That's so interesting. So we are kind of taught, aren't we? We sort of almost inherit via process of osmosis how a relationship should be. And if it doesn't fit into that kind of understanding, yeah, it can get detonated.
1: Well, we think it's a failure, and the culture tells us it's a failure. And the culture, you know, I mean, you guys have spoken about Esther Perel before, but she has this wonderful quote that, like, you know, over your adult life, you're going to have 4 to 5 significant adult relationships. Just for some of us, it will be with the same person. And the reason I bring that up is if you can't remake the relationship, and if your goal is longevity, right? And that doesn't have to be the goal of a relationship, right? But if the goal is we're going to last forever until we die, you're going to have to give each other the permission to change fundamentally 4 to 5 times over the life of that relationship and treat it as a brand new marriage, including how you negotiate intimacy. Otherwise, you're just going to fall into your graves together resenting each other.
0: Mm. When you say the gay community leads the way, well, can you explain or expand on that more?
1: Well, look, gay couples have dealt with intimacy and sexual desire over the long term much more pragmatically than straight couples have. And Dan Savage and lots of other people have spoken about it. But again, physical intimacy outside of a relationship where that has died is not a relationship detonation event within the gay community. In the straight community, it is. But it doesn't have to be. It's only because we've been taught that it has to be that way. So I think, you know, straight people can take a lot out of gay couples' books as to just how to turn down the volume on the whole thing, how to depersonalize it, and how to get very pragmatic, because it turns out that the happiest people in long-term relationships and they go the distance is actually the gay guys.
0: Wow, okay, that's an interesting insight. To Esther Perel. Mm-hmm. So mm-hmm. When she says you have to sort of... She almost sort of suggests you have to reintroduce yourself to your long-term partner. A bit like children when they grow up.
1: Mm-hmm.
0: As a parent, you have to almost reintroduce yourself to your child because they are a different person at 15 to when they were 10 and presumably totally. When they're 20. And for you to expect that they're going to be that 5-year-old child when they're 20 is probably very unfair.
1: Totally. Yeah, we do that to each other in relationships, right?
0: We do.
1: I love you, but you changed. Why did you change? And it's like, it's the whole point, right? But we get very attached to having people be a particular way for us to be happy. And when that starts to morph and change, we freak out, you know?
0: Yeah. We expect that the person won't change, but that the relationship will be the same as it was when you first met 35 years ago.
1: Forever.
0: It's a bizarre... It doesn't make sense logically, does it, when you put it like that?
1: I think it sounds so boring. Mm. You imagine being in the same relationship for 35 years? Oh, my God, I'd smash my head out on a wall.
0: Good to chat. Thank you, Tom. Thank you for your
1: Cheers.
0: Honesty.
1: Love your show.
0: 1-300-222-702 is the number of the text line, 0467-922-702. Leonie Johnson joins us now. She's former CEO of Primary Ethics New South Wales. Hello, Leonie.
2: Hi, Renee.
0: It is an uncomfortable discussion for a lot of people, isn't it?
2: Yeah, absolutely it can be, but probably that's wherein some of the difficulty lies, I suppose, in terms of negotiating through this.
0: Mm. There was a movie I was listening to the review of the other night. It was CJ Johnson, who's our movie guy, and he was talking to on another show, was the Weekend Nightlife show with Suzanne, and he was talking about this movie. It's a French film from the 1960s called Belle du Jour. It stars Catherine Deneuve. And the story resonated with this exact scenario. The story, if people don't know the film, is of a beautiful young wealthy woman. She's a housewife called Severine, and she loves her husband, but she's not sexually fulfilled by him, and she's lost all desire to be intimate. And so what she does is decides to work in the afternoon secretly at a Parisian brothel under the name Belle du Jour, which is where the film gets its title. And so the film actually explores this very issue, the conflict between one partner's inner desires and their sexless marital life. Mm. Interesting.
2: Yeah.
0: Can a long-term marriage, in your view, Leonie, survive without sex, without the intimacy?
2: Look, I suppose you know, there's a lot of moving parts with this whole issue, and I think, as Tom Will pointed out, is that marriage is an ongoing negotiation between two people, and something that could end up being a deal breaker for one just might not be for the other. But Renee, I think it's important to also just point out that, you know, there are also couples that one or both people might subscribe to religious or cultural beliefs that would basically, you know, prescribe an answer to that question. But if we're putting that aside and assuming that we're talking about couples that are sort of free to choose how they negotiate that relationship, then it really does come down to what are the terms of this agreement and what is the objective of it? You know, is the objective to stay together for a very long time? Is it to provide a safe haven for children and grandchildren? Maybe there aren't any. Maybe the idea is to have, you know, amazing sex all the time, in which case maybe that's the end of the relationship if that's what it's about. So I think it is about, you know, understanding the terms. And I think where the challenge lies is that in any relationship there are sort of ways that that relationship exists. And I have to point out, I'm not an expert on sex or marriage, but in terms of negotiating agreements and understanding each other, you know, do both couples have enough communication to have a good understanding of the terms of the relationship and how to change them over time? Or are they not skilled in that area? In which case, yeah, it could well be a deal breaker.
0: Mm. Yeah, I mean, I'm not looking for expert opinion. We can get that, you know, we can get that, and we hear that often on the ABC. This is really a chance for people to just say, kind of, you know, what do you think? We all have relationships, or most of us have had, you know, some sort of relationship in our life. Is sex integral to that? Is it like food and water, like Tom said? He said it was. And do men and women have different views about that? I mean, a lot of women have said to me that for them, marriage is so much bigger and so much more important than just sex. Sex is one element of it, but it's not the most important for them after many, many years of being together with someone. It's the family that seems to be the most important element. So would you give that up because one person in the relationship just couldn't meet your physical needs, I guess, is the thing to explore?
2: Yeah, and I think to recognise that, look, sex is somewhat emotionally charged because that can come with feelings, if not well communicated, it can come with feelings of personal rejection or, you know, really deep hurt about that rejection, or even you know, that if that is a way that someone sees as a way to build connection, which doesn't have to be, but for some people that is a way to connection, then you start to feel isolated. So it is a fairly central piece, but I think that with some skill, it doesn't need to be the only piece. And I suppose there is that issue, a bit like with the movie that you mentioned, you know, are there things about the way the relationship's been carried out, maybe around, you know, who gets to have the leisure time and who has to carry the load of the family, that may well lead to resentment, that may well then, you know, have impacts on sex, even though other parts of the functioning of the relationship work.
0: Should

0: should there be permission given if one person withdraws the intimacy? Should there be permission given to the partner then to seek that elsewhere outside the relationship, or do you see that as a form of betrayal?
1: I don't think it's betrayal if it's out in the open and it's negotiated. I think where we have issues with trust and betrayal is when something's done secretly. But then again, there's risks with being out in the open. And I suppose it sort of comes down to how well do you know yourself? If you were to ask me that question, you know, is it okay then if I go off over here? How well do I know myself to be able to know that if I honestly give you that answer and say, yeah, it's okay with me, is it really okay with me? And if it is, then I can't see why that would be a problem. But it's about knowing yourself and knowing the terms of the arrangement that you have with your partner and how you can negotiate those changes and being able to say, well, yeah, maybe I don't know, but if it ends up feeling not great, can I talk about it with you? So there has to be ways to negotiate.
0: Mm. On the text line 0467 922 702, here's a thought. My partner of more than 10 years was on IVF. One day my partner asked me to leave and I said no. We came to an agreement that we would just live as housemates. A few months after that, and after an IVF cycle actually worked, we decided to both stay and see our daughter grow up. She has almost now finished school. And I would have to say, says our texter, living together apart can work.
1: Yeah, and I mean, that sounds like a friendship and a partnership that didn't happen to be based on sex. So, yeah, I think, as Tom mentioned, there's a lot of ways of rethinking how we organise our lives and our relationships.
0: Mm. Another thought here, intimacy and love is rooted always in respect. Part of that is respect for someone's withdrawal of consent around intimate activity. If you don't respect them, then you don't deserve to be in the relationship with them. I guess our text is saying, just like a lot of concessions, you have to respect that they have made a decision that they don't want any intimacy, and I guess the texter here is saying that you have to live with that.
1: Hmm.
0: I mean, that is the reality for a lot of long-term relationships, I feel, Leonie. Do you? That people just accept, well, this part of our life is over, but we still love each other and want to stay together.
1: Yeah, and it's interesting because coming back to the movie, you know, there is that sort of classic idea of, oh, we get to a certain point in life where perhaps that's not as interesting, but then someone, you'll hear stories where someone might meet someone else, or say, for example, in the movie, and actually it's not them that's not interested in sex, they're just not interested in sex with their long-term partner. So that's where it gets a little bit tricky. But I suppose if it just comes down to trying to negotiate that, or even trying to work out throughout the relationship where are the areas where resentment might be building, or you know, perceptions of being underappreciated or exploited are building, and that those are always going to have an impact on intimacy. But I guess, yeah, as I think a few people have pointed out, things change, and this is one of the things that can change. And can we be grown up enough to manage it and retrieve and maintain the friendship aspects, or the positive aspects of that long-term relationship?
0: Mm. The movie is a 1967 French film, Belle du Jour, starring Catherine Deneuve. Apparently it's really incredible. I haven't seen it, but now
1: I've not seen it either.
0: Now I am dying to see it. The ending is a bit ambiguous, but I think it appears that she leaves the brothel and doesn't work there secretly any longer and remains in the marriage.
1: Oh, so she's weighed up both possibilities and landed with the husband.
0: Mm. I mean, maybe working in a brothel is pretty extreme, but is pornography an option? Is that a solution to an impasse like that in a marriage?
1: And I guess it's one of those things where, you know, discovering that your partner's secretly been engaging in something that you might be uncomfortable with or not is different to basically talking about it as a solution and a way to maintain a relationship.
0: Mm. I remember actually a very old school friend of mine said to me in a recent catch-up, and I hadn't seen her for years, and she said that her and her long-term

0: doing it secretly. A few more thoughts on the text line, 04679 227 02. Lou says, that's why friends, being friends is so critical in any relationship. We often remain strong friends with those that we don't sleep with, but where sex is involved, we usually drift apart where the friendship isn't strong. Would you agree, Leonie?
1: I think that's a really interesting point, because it does sort of speak to the fact that if two people have a really great sex life and that connection is happening, then they don't have to do the work, and I'm just sort of theorising, they don't have to do that work that you do with your friends that you don't have that kind of relationship with. So you build such a strong friendship with people over time, but I suppose there's an easier way to do it. Maybe when the sex disappears, there is no friendship left behind, but there's so many different types of relationships, and some are built on friendship and then intimacy, and some aren't.
0: Another comment here, what is the meaning of sex, please? What does it really mean? Hormonal changes happen for both men and women. I guess that's the point, isn't it? There are big changes in your life that happen, you know, with inside you, and to expect to be the same couple as you were 30 years before, it's sort of, it really does beg the question of whether that's even a fair thing to expect.
1: Yeah, I think the way we sort of set up expectations around marriage and what it might mean as a forever, and, you know, that's it now, cemented, is not very helpful. Excellent question, though. What is the meaning of sex? I'm not really sure. But, look, it could be changes over time, but someone might, there might be an accident, there might be an illness, there could be a whole range of things that mean that a sex life or other aspects of a relationship need to be renegotiated in order to, you know, maintain the partnership or to express that love for each other, to accommodate each other's needs. And so there's so many possibilities for why those changes might need to happen.
0: Mm. And so you need to renegotiate, you know, at least discuss it. Often there's no discussion, there's no communication, it's just buried, isn't it? Culturally, do you think we have a problem in that, particularly in the heterosexual community, that we don't kind of discuss other options of how to live together successfully in the longer term? Does the gay community do it better, as Tom earlier suggested they do?
1: It does sound like it, doesn't it? look, I think a key thing about being able to negotiate, I mean, apart from being able to have those conversations with your partner, it's actually also having some self-awareness within you, is to be able to know what you really do or don't want and able to accept. And that's not always straightforward either, and it can change. So it's quite a dynamic situation that you need to do. And I think, you know, you could actually harbour your own expectations about the terms of your marriage, which are heavily influenced by society or cultural norms that, you know, your partner doesn't share and might not even be aware of. So it's a complex area where you need to, you know, two people and they're inner worlds need to somehow intersect.
0: Jabrilla says on the text line, and I agree that a sexless marriage can sometimes work. A sexless marriage can sometimes work. But when there is a total disconnection between the people, that is when often one or both feels resentment, and it's not ideal for anybody's well-being and for their mental health. Jabrilla says, I saw Belle du Jour. I saw the French film, but I didn't understand it. I was only 13 at the time. I think we need to go back and look at that film and try to understand. Apparently it does explore this very thing where one person has sexual desires that are unmet in the marriage, and they don't want to explore those desires with their partner despite loving them.
1: It sounds really interesting.
0: So to seek it elsewhere, I guess, you know, I guess I can understand that somebody would do that. But as you're saying, Leonie, as soon as you do that secretly, therein lies the problem.
1: Can be. And I think Debrilla makes a really good point about connection and disconnection, is that you could have sex and sexual intimacy in a marriage without that real personal connection, and that's problematic in itself. And whether or not there's sex, and it is that connection and ability to you know, to share and communicate, that's probably the thing that's more important.
0: final thought, being sensible here, if sex was the primary factor for getting

0: into the relationship, then the relationship won't last.
1: Hmm.
0: Oh.
1: Good point.
0: Is it?
1: Well, I suppose it depends what else you can make of it in the time that you've got while the attraction lasts, perhaps.
0: Mm. Yeah. Yeah, it's interesting. Why do you initially fall in love with someone? Is it invariably about the intimacy, or is it something else?
1: I think it is usually the connection, whether it's physical or, you know, it's usually a whole lot of things. Tricky.
0: Tricky. Leonie, thank you for... thank you for exploring these issues. They are difficult to talk about, so I appreciate it.
1: Thanks, Renee.
0: Good on you, Leonie Johnson. My lover's got you. We'll have another one for you next week.

0: Bert Hozier's Take Me to Church. On the text line, Tony says, I think sex is the physical act, whereas intimacy is more than just the physical, but also the emotional act of engagement by both partners and the mutual respect and love that they have for each other. That is the ideal, isn't it, Tony? That is the aspiration. That movie, Belle du Jour, the French film of 1967, Belle of the Day is how it translates, Belle du Jour. It stars Catherine Deneuve. I think I pronounced that incorrectly. Catherine Deneuve, if you want to take a look at it. A number of you are asking. Thank you for the discussion. It's a tricky one.
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0: So, to pickleball. Every Wednesday we spotlight a different sport. I did think about spotlighting rugby league, but I thought you probably know all about that. So tonight I thought we would spot the light on pickleball because the national championships are happening right now on the Gold Coast. There are over 1,360 registered players across singles, doubles, mixed doubles and inclusive disability divisions. To find out more about pickleball, Brendan Lee is the Executive Officer of Pickleball Australia and joins us now on Evenings. Are you there, Brendan?
3: I am. Thank you so much for having me tonight.
0: Thank you. How are the Australian Pickleball Championships going?
3: Well, they are up and running. We kicked off yesterday at Pimpama Sports Hub on the Gold Coast, and the event runs right through to Sunday. We have over 1,350 players competing at this year's championships. And look, the weather wasn't kind early in the week, but luckily we're just bumping in and look, it looks perfect for the rest of the week. So we're really excited to be here.
0: So for those that haven't played pickleball, what exactly is the game?
3: Yeah, so pickleball is a paddle and ball sport. So you can think of it just in two ways. You can think of it as table tennis, but you're standing on the table, or you can think of it as a smaller racket sport, like a smaller version of tennis. But the court itself is actually exactly the same dimensions as a badminton court. So that's why we see pickleball so easily adopted across indoor sport and rec facilities across the country.
0: So it's kind of a combination of tennis, badminton and table tennis.
3: It is, yeah. So, but it has a real simplistic nature to it, right? So the sport is so easy to learn, tough to master, but easy to learn. So on the perimeter of a badminton court, all players will generally start at the back of the court. And what's unique about pickleball is the serve is underarm. You have to serve it diagonal, but the serving team must let the first ball after their serve bounce up their end. So it's a real receiver's advantage in this game. And then what they do from there is all players kind of make their way to the front of the court, to a part of the court called the kitchen, which is 7 feet from the net. And that's where majority of the action actually happens from. And it becomes a real chess-like nature where players can do a shot called a dink, which is really short, where it just goes over the net. And then it becomes faster. And it just has so many different levels to it, this game.
0: Okay. Is the net high or is it like a tennis net?
3: It's just lower than a tennis net, yes.
0: Okay, okay. And is the racket like a badminton racket?
3: Well, it's actually a paddle, so it's actually a bigger version of a table tennis bat.
0: Okay.
3: So it doesn't have strings. It's a completely solid face.
0: Right. Okay. And the ball?
3: But very light. Yeah, so the ball is a wiffle ball. So it's a plastic perforated ball. And depending on whether you're playing indoors or outdoors, the outdoor ball that we use is like a Franklin, it's called a Franklin X40, and it has 40 holes in this ball, which is a very similar size to a tennis ball. And the indoor ball has 26 holes in it, but larger holes.
0: So, to the big question, pickleball, where did it get its name from?
3: That is the million-dollar question, to be honest. So, while the sport is very new to Australia and very new across the world, the sport was actually invented in 1965 on Bainbridge Island. And there's two stories that they go with. One is that when the family was holidaying on Bainbridge Island, that these families are used to holiday there, and the dads used to go out and play golf, and the wives and the kids were left at home with nothing to do. So one afternoon, they kind of just started putting together all these bits of equipment from different sports, like a badminton net, table tennis paddles, and the likes of, and they invented this game from there. But their dog was actually called Pickles, and Pickles used to go and fetch the ball for them. However, the actual story is, and you may or may not be familiar with it, and I'm not as familiar with this story, but it's something to do with pickle boats. Are you familiar with pickle boats?
0: No.
3: No, okay. So it's something to do with boats on the harbour and the crew. Yeah, that's the actual. How it come about was every different elements thrown together in this story around pickle boats in the on Bainbridge Island. So, look, the dog story is so much more fun. So I do like to tell that one
0: Yeah, let's
3: more
0: go with the
3: often.
0: dogs. It's Pickles the dog. I love the wiffle ball. It's got some great names. You've got a pickle ball game and you use a wiffle ball.
3: Yes. Yep. And we have so many like unique. Names for us, but as I said, the front of the court's called the kitchen, which is very unique. We have shots called an Ernie and a Bert. It's lots of fun, right? So it's just a really light-hearted, fun sport. But we also have the higher end, which is why we're here on the Gold Coast this weekend, right? Playing the national championships.
0: Yeah, it's amazing. So is it a passing fad? With all respect, because I feel like there are pickleball courts going up everywhere.
3: There is. Look, I've been involved in the sport since 2020 here in Australia. It's been in Australia since 2016, is kind of the first sighting, which was on the Sunshine Coast. And I've heard plenty of people, question whether it's a fad over the years. And look, the sport just keeps getting bigger and bigger every year. So, Pickleball Australia, we have close to 30,000 financial members of our organization now, and an estimated 250,000 players across the country playing casually. So I think long gone is the term fad now. I do believe it is here to stay. And as you said, so many either commercial operators or councils are actually investing in the build of pickleball facilities. So I think there's some good long-term planning there being done by councils to ensure that the sport has a place in their communities. Because I think if you don't have those facilities for people to play at, I think you do risk being a fad and, the sport no longer being here. But I think what we're seeing with both the community and council engagement and school engagement and professional pathways to players that want to, pursue this sport professionally, there's just so many opportunities.
0: Gosh, 250,000 Australians playing casually. That is a lot. That's probably more than tennis, definitely more than squash.
3: Yeah, look, the ASC actually released some data just over 12 months ago now, where I think it was 155,000 people playing casually in the ASC report, and we were blown away when we saw those numbers, right? Like, I think for any sporting organization, when you're seeing your numbers ahead of some really household names in the sporting landscape, it's really exciting. But we just have to make sure that we keep providing and keep working with our partners to ensure there's opportunities out there for this sport to continue to grow. And who knows where it could go? Like, as I said, the sport is so inclusive. We have such a diverse audience playing our sport that we're just happy that people are out being active, they're socializing and they're enjoying all of that too.
0: Tony on the text line says, I've played both squash and tennis for decades, and I've always enjoyed the speed and the skill and the athleticism of these ball sports. But for me, pickleball allows people of all skills, of all fitness levels, and of all ages to participate. The only thing I'd say, he says, is that the paddles and the plastic balls don't provide the same feeling or the sound when when you hit them as a tennis ball. But I do prefer the larger tennis court compared to the pickle pickleball court, says Tony. It does allow for people of all skills and all ages to participate. That is the real joy of it, isn't it, the sport of pickleball?
3: Certainly, it certainly does. And what we love about our sport, and I'll relate this back to the Australian Championship, because that's why we're here on the Gold Coast this week. We have multi-generations from the same family competing at the Australian Championships this week. So, you know, grandkids playing with their grandparents in

0: events, playing with their kids and so on and so forth. So I think the sport appeals to so many, and the Australian Championships isn't just about bringing the best players together. We see families traveling here, and one of the parents may be quite a high level player, where the other one might just be starting out on their pickleball journey. But our events, our pickleball events across the nation, bring everyone together and give them the ability to play side by side, which is
1: Okay,
0: incredible.
1: so come this Sunday, grand final day, we're going to have a national pickleball champion.
0: Yes, this is the seventh edition. Seventh edition of the championship. So some new champions will be crowned across our all of our events, but pro, senior pro, junior, skill events across 19s, 35s, 50s, 60s, 65s, 70s, 75s, and 80 plus divisions, and also our para pickleball athletes. So our wheelchair, our para standing athletes, our deaf and hard of hearing, and our person with intellectual disabilities. So there are so many events on offer, but as you said, it culminates this Sunday in the finals.
1: Well, enjoy the rest of the week, and thank you, Brendan, for taking some time out for us.
0: Thank you so much for having me. It's been great to be here on the Gold Coast.
1: Brendan Lee is the Executive Officer of Pickleball Australia. All the action is on the Goldie. Can't wait to find out who the champion is this Sunday.

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1: Hooray!
0: How do I know? Well, I happen to know the character Jack's dad pretty well. 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
3: Wow!

0: the good news of the week. And evening's producer Natasha Hotman joins us now. Hello, Tash.
1: Hello, Renee.
0: bring us the good news.
1: So this first good news story, it occurred on Monday morning, and it was a group of kayakers who, while kayaking on Sydney Harbour, they were treated to a very rare sight of a pod of dolphins frolicking in Sydney Harbour west of the bridge. I'm extremely envious of them. It looked like such a beautiful sight. About 10 dolphins were seen in the waters off Birch Grove. Just by this kayak tour, the pod was swimming up the Parramatta River towards Cockatoo Island when they spotted it. And it's a really great sign that the harbour's environmental health is improving.
0: Mm, yeah, indeed. Yeah, that's lovely. So how many were?
1: 10.
0: 10. Oh. What do you call a group of dolphins? I mean, it's a pod of dolphins.
1: A pod.
0: But if you've got 10 of them, a big pod.
1: A big pod.
0: Now, Newcastle Knights are very excited. The entire town has erupted, hasn't it?
1: It really has. But one story in particular that made me smile this week was that a huge Knights fan and professional painter named Lachlan Gray, he surprised his fiancée by painting their house red and blue while she was at work. Apparently he said to his mates a couple of weeks ago that if the team made it to the grand final, he'd paint his house red and blue. What would you do if you came home to a red and blue house?
0: I'd be very impressed that someone could paint the house so quickly.
1: I guess that's true. He did it quite well. It was very impressive, the stripes he did along his house.
0: Right, is it just the front of the house?
1: I think it's the front and sides.
0: Well, I hope they win because that's going to last for a while, that
1: paint
0: job.
1: I mean, it's their first NRL Grand Final in 25 years. The fever has really gripped the city as they're counting down the days to Sunday. It's not the only house that's been painted. So apparently there's been many houses painted for the big occasion. But it was a tradition that started back in 1997 in the Knights Grand Final against Manly, where a house became a bit of an emblem for the Knights. So it's actually meant that local business for painters has boomed in Newcastle because a paint business owner sort of put out a call on social media on Sunday offering to paint homes and businesses in the club's colours. So it's been painted the town red and blue. And
0: I mean, I think the thing is for Newcastle fans is that they were the Wooden Spooners last year.
1: Yeah.
0: And to go from Wooden Spooners to a premiership flag in one season is pretty incredible. But, you know, I think the Roosters are feeling pretty excited as well.
1: Oh, yeah, everyone's excited from both teams, I'm sure.
0: Except Tones and I, not so excited.
1: No, not so excited, Tones and I. Not that interested, really. Passed on the offer.
0: I was interested to see that there was a training session at the Knights Stadium in the Hunter this morning. And thousands of people, as you might imagine, turn up for that.
1: Oh, it was just, as I said, the town's just erupted in euphoria and cheers for the Knights. I mean, there's even a man who's gone all out building a homemade knight on a horse in his front garden, and the knight is spearing a chook on a stake.
0: Tim says your kayakers on Sydney Harbour had a real sense of porpoise.
1: A real sense of porpoise.
0: That's good, isn't it? Well done, Tim. That's a good joke. Moving on, we are going to bring you information from the Dally M Awards after the 9 o'clock news. I think some people have been awarded, like the Try of the Year. We're going to find out about that for you shortly. But finally, Bogong moths. There's been a lot of reports. I've seen them all around my house. There's been a lot of reports that they are on their way to recovery. I think they were almost extinct.
1: They were. So they were listed as an endangered creature after their numbers were decimated between 2017 and 2019. But it's the wetter and cooler conditions that have been behind this recent surge, and you know that they've been everywhere, and it's been so delightful to see them make a comeback. I think it's great that they're back. I mean, a lot of people don't quite remember them fluttering through the skies en masse, but it's been something that's been happening in spring in Australia for thousands of years.
0: Although when I did see this huge kind of influx of moths, I ran out to get mothballs because I don't want my woolen jumpers to get eaten. But no. I don't think they do. I don't think they do eat the woolen jumpers.
1: No, they're just passing through and every single one of them are precious. Like these moths, they're so incredible. They're nocturnal travellers. They use the Milky Way to guide their way. They're the only invertebrates known to use celestial navigation. And they also use the Earth's magnetic field to find their way from where they were born to the Australian Alps, where they keep cool over summer. And I just think they're a remarkable creature. And it's so promising to see them back in such huge numbers.
0: Yes, we were asked last night where you can send the images of the Bogong moth. Mm. There is a citizen science program, the Moth Tracker, isn't there,
1: Tish? Yes. So if you look up the Moth Tracker, it encourages you to take photos of the Bogong moth and submit it to that site so that they can sort of keep track of where they've been spotted. And they've been spotted all over Australia pretty much, which is, again, is a huge sign that they're making a recovery and their populations are okay. So it's really good to see.
0: Are they a little bit off track with their migration because of the winds?
1: Yes, they did get blown off track, but I think they also get confused as well with lighting because, like I said, they use the stars to navigate. I think big cities with bright lights do confuse them.
0: Mm, yeah. Tim says, my brother-in-law is like a moth. He only goes home when the lights go out. Tony says, I don't want to dampen the spirits of the Knights supporters, but as a Chook supporter, I hope to be crowing if we win the grand final in both the men's and the women's come Sunday.
1: Well, I think the Chook supporters need to up the painting because it just seems like the Knights fans are outdoing them in that effort.
0: You don't think the eastern suburbs of Sydney are going to get painted in the Chooks colours?
1: Oh, I mean, I would love to see it, wouldn't you?
0: I'm not sure. I think there are other ways to join in the fandom. We don't know yet who's going to play in the 11 minutes come Sunday.
1: No, but there has been a hint that it will be dedicated to Jai Arrow.
0: Oh. Mm. Will it be fireworks for Jai Arrow?
1: I'm not sure. Peter Volandis has said
0: he's not
1: on the
0: you.
1: Red carpet that it will be something spectacular.
0: Which lends itself to fireworks as opposed to a big named artist.
1: Mm.
0: Yeah. We'll have to keep guessing. And I guess that's what Peter Volandis wants. He wants everyone to keep guessing because that's the point. We're coming up to 5 minutes of news at 9 o'clock. I'm Renee Crosh.
2: ABC News with Glenn Lauder. Analysts are still factoring at least another interest rate rise before the end of the year following the latest inflation data. Headline inflation is up from 3.5% in the year to July to 4% for August, led by housing and fuel costs. Underlying inflation, which is the Reserve Bank's preferred mechanism for deciding on rates, remains steady at 3.6%. Associate Professor of Economics at Melbourne University, Lawrence Uren, says the RBA remains concerned.
3: I think going into today, most banks would have been forecasting increases in interest rates at the next meeting and potentially even after that. I don't see a huge change. So, yes, it's quite plausible. There'll still, I believe, be another release between now and the next meeting. So, potentially, that will have some important information.
2: Analysts believe the new leader of the Greens will aim to focus in on the rising support for One Nation. Senator David Shoebridge has been elected the party leader to replace Larissa Waters following her decision to step down for medical reasons. Dr. Stuart Jackson from the University

0: of Sydney has written about the history of the party in Australia. He says amid increased dissatisfaction with the major parties, the Greens will look to counter One Nation.
1: It is about whether you can put a meal on the table at the end of the day or whether your kids actually get a fair education. Getting that across to the public is, of course, the hardest thing of all. A lot of One Nation is a reaction, and the Greens have shown that they're not a protest party. They need to get their message out much more clearly to that section of the electorate.
0: Researchers are warning that outsourcing cognitive thinking to AI risks resulting in younger people having a lower IQ than their parents. Nearly 80% of Australian students reported using generative AI while studying last year. The latest Gallup study on AI in the United States found Gen Z's approach to the tool has significantly worsened and that the majority of young people fear its use comes at a cost, particularly to learning. Professor of Psychology and Neuroscience at the University of New South Wales, Joel Pearson, says using AI in ways that aids deep thinking is important for students.
2: If we're just outsourcing everything we do to AI, our decisions, are we going to get dumber? Are we going to get this so-called AI brain rot? And there's some evidence to support that. And in fact, people are now getting worried that we're going to see the first generation of young people with a lower IQ than their parents. And that's never really happened before in history.
0: Israeli media is reporting that a flight from Dubai to Tel Aviv has had to be unexpectedly diverted to Saudi Arabia after a fight between the two pilots. The Fly Dubai plane signalled an emergency code 2 hours into the journey, then signalled another code used to report a hijacking before it was turned back to the general emergency signal. Media is citing Israeli officials as saying that one pilot stabbed the other before being restrained, and passengers have also shared reports of a stabbing with local news outlets. The Pentagon says US forces have withdrawn from their remaining bases in Iraq. While the departure is broadly popular in Iraq, there is still some concern that security forces trained and funded by the US still can't fully protect the country, where at least tens of thousands of Iraqis have died since the US-led invasion in 2003. This man in Baghdad says he's happy that US forces are leaving.
3: Our feeling, it fills our heart with joy, and I feel on the day of the American forces' withdrawal is like I'm born again, and I'm 70 years old. The withdrawal of the American forces is the withdrawal of the occupier. We should invest and allow militias to surrender their weapons to the government.
0: The South African president, Cyril Ramaphosa, says violence against women is a national shame after another woman's corpse was found dumped at the weekend. The bodies of 11 women have been found near Johannesburg, reigniting public anger and fear after repeated government pledges to curb gender-based violence. The victims are mostly aged in their 20s or 30s, and some have been found with signs of sexual violence. Updating sports news, and the Sydney Roosters centre Billy Smith says he's looking forward to taking on opposite number Dane Gagai in Sunday's NRL Grand Final against Newcastle. Both Gagai and Smith have been instrumental in their side's journeys to the decider, which is at Sydney's Stadium Australia, with the Roosters looking for their first premierships 2019 and the Knights returning to the grand final for the first time in 25 years. Smith says he's relishing the prospect of going toe-to-toe with the fiery Queensland veteran for the Newcastle Knights.
4: He's a great player, Gags. I've had a few matchups with him, and it's always a good battle. And so that's what these big games are for. And, you know, Gags is a big game player, so I've got a big job in my hands, but I'm looking forward to the challenge.
0: And you've been listening to the latest from ABC News.
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7: Welcome back and thank you for being here. This is Evenings right across Sydney, 666 Canberra and ABC Radio New South Wales. The Daily M's are still going at the Cutaway at Barangaroo in Sydney. I can tell you that after round 18, Nathan Cleary is sitting on 44 votes, Dylan Edwards 44, Jackson Ford 39 and Braden Trindle 38. We'll be joined by our ABC reporter who is there, Miles Holbrook-Walk, in just a little bit. Also coming up, the discovery of an ancient coral reef ecosystem in Western Queensland. Incredible. So there's this drilling operation for rock salt, and they've spent $31 million on it. But instead of finding rock salt, they've uncovered something completely different altogether. Fossilised ferns, marine fossils like trilobites, corals, musks, algae. And what this tells us is that 300 million years ago or something, there was an ancient coral reef ecosystem that covered huge parts of outback Queensland. We're going to find out more about that in just a tick. But let me take you now to the Daily M's, where our ABC reporter is standing by. It's Miles Holbrook-Walk, who joins us now on Evenings. Hello, Miles.
8: It's a pleasure to be with you. How are you?
7: It's a big night, isn't it? The red carpet was rolled out, I think, at 5:30. Have you been there since the beginning?
8: Yeah, I have. And let me tell you just how big a night it is. I'm currently standing in the kitchen where it's like watching a scene out of The Bear or any other kind of frenetic hospitality TV show or restaurant show. People are moving urgently. Dessert is about to be served. There's an ad break that's just taking place in the live broadcast of the entire night. And, of course, scouting's still underway for the Dalian men and women's medal as well.
7: Okay, so after round 18, Nathan Cleary is sitting on 44 votes, Dylan Edwards 44, Jackson Ford 39 and Braden Trindle 38. So it's neck and neck between Nathan Cleary and Dylan Edwards.
8: Yes, that's right. And the fact that Jackson Ford was injured for the rest of the season means he can't get any more votes. But we are in a situation where we could see potentially Nathan Cleary be a victim of being in too good a team, in the sense that players can take votes for each other. Dylan Edwards did have a period of the season out injured, so that could mean that essentially Nathan Cleary has a path forward to more points there. That voting will continue throughout the night. Of course, Nathan Cleary tipped to win. I did just walk past his father, Ivan Cleary, who may be the one to accept the award on his behalf, or perhaps there may even be a pre-recorded message or a live camera at his son Nathan's home. We'll have to wait and see. My feeling is that perhaps we won't see a camera at his place and instead someone accepting it on his behalf. His father, Ivan, would
7: Nathan
8: be an appropriate person.
7: Cleary, has he left hospital, has he?
8: He has, pardon me. Yes, so his first surgery was a success. That was a month. He's recovering at home, but he will go on for surgery next week for a procedure on his right foot where he carried the stress factor and not that awful compound fracture that we saw take place in the prelim over the weekend.
7: Okay. So Dylan Edwards and Nathan Cleary are both Penrith Panthers players, yeah?
8: That's exactly right. Dylan Edwards plays fullback and Nathan Cleary is a half.
7: Well, there you go. There can only be one winner. So we'll find out that fairly soon. What else can you tell us in terms of awards that have happened already tonight?
8: Well, we've seen Jai Arrow, a real man of the moment in rugby league, given his motor neuron disease diagnosis earlier this year. It really shocked the entire community and indeed well beyond sport. He's been acknowledged with a Proven Summons Award as well as a very special tribute that we've literally just played mere moments ago. Karen Murphy won the NRL Women's Coach of the Year. It's the second time she's won that award. Well, we also saw Mercedes Tailolo also pick up NRLW Rookie of the Year. So a couple of awards being doled out already. Yes, at the try of the year, the men's game went to Alex Johnston. It was his record-breaking trial. We saw our own Prime Minister Albanese even join the men and ran onto the pitch after that historic moment in the sport of rugby league.
7: Okay. Do we know about the women's game after has that been awarded yet or not yet?
8: No, we're still well and truly amidst the count. So last I checked, I think it was actually Racine from the Tigers, like Tamika Upton and Taryn Aitken from the Broncos and Roosters are the two front runners for the award. And I dare say we'll see those two duke it out. Tamika Upton, who's won it a couple of times for the Broncos, she didn't get a lot of votes in the last little period, but that period that they were showing results for was a period where she she played in a side that lost three games on the bounce. So essentially, we're expecting more fruitful results for her, but she'll need to get cracking on that tally to catch her rivals.
7: Do we know who's won NRL Coach of the Year?
8: We do. Andrew Webster has picked up the award for the second time for the New Zealand Warriors that he's won that award in just his fourth year as coach. Third year as coach, I should say. So, 4 years, that's right. I'm just doing the sums once more. And, he's certainly had a fruitful period for the team that finished second on the ladder across the season. But

0: I was knocked out in two losses straight in a row in the final.
1: Have I taken you away from your dessert, Miles?
0: Well, that's perhaps less important than the count that I think has just restarted again. So there are live results occurring as we speak that I don't have the two-hand information for us. I'm just in the the bowels of Barangaroo where this ceremony is being hosted for the first time in, okay. in its history.
1: All right. I'll let you get back to it. Is it a good venue for it?
0: It's the first time I've ever been to anything ever at Barangaroo in my life, full disclosure, but I enjoy it. And a little bit closer to the ABC's office in Ultimo than the Randwick Racecourse is. So perhaps I should also be grateful that it won't be too long a trip back to radio booths to file a bit of extra content for the morning.
1: All right. Well, we'll keep across your postings as to who the Dally M winners are in terms of the player of the year for the men's and the women's. Just before I let you go, Miles, were you impressed by any of the dresses?
0: You know what? I think the best on ground had to be Campbell Graham. He had a beautiful green velvet suit, particularly striking. You know, I'm a Broncos fan, so perhaps I'm a little biased, but I thought a couple of the Broncos women who came through looked particularly debonair and dapper, dare I say.
1: Okay, good on you. Thank you, Miles. I really appreciate your time.
0: An absolute pleasure. People can keep track of the live voting as it happens on the ABC News website too.
1: Yeah, absolutely. Miles Holbrook walked there. He's our ABC News reporter in the bowels of the cutaway. There's a lot of thick sandstone, so forgive us for the rather poor connection, but we did our best. So there we have it. Nathan Cleary and Dylan Edwards are neck and neck there on 44 votes. And, in the women's, well, will Tamika Upton, will she push forward? She's sitting on 19 votes, but Racine McGregor on 26 votes after round 8. We'll have to wait and see. We'll know that in about 15 or 20 minutes. I'm Renee Crosh. This is Evenings.
2: The deaths of Jesse Baird and Luke Davies shocked Sydney. Their bodies found 200 kilometres from where they were last seen. 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
1: Professor Watson will be here in about 15 or 20 minutes, taking your calls once again this Wednesday on anything you want to know about space. Any curiosity you have, any question for Fred, he is more than happy to give it a go and answer it. 1-300-222-702 if you want to get your question ready, or you can ask along on the text line 0467-922-702. But before we chat to Fred, there is this extraordinary geological exploration program in Western Queensland. Now, it's a $31 million exploration program. They were drilling deep into the ground to try to uncover a salt repository, the Borees salt deposit, which energy experts thought would be a fantastic sort of underground battery for storing hydrogen. But they didn't find the salt repository. Instead, they have found something, I think, a lot more exciting. To find out more, Dr. Espen Knutsen is from the Queensland Museum, and she knows all about this geological exploration. She joins us now in Evenings. Hello, Dr. Espen.
4: Hello, how are you going?
1: Yeah, very good. So this massive three kilometre deep drilling into the Adder Vale Basin in Western Queensland, which is kind of near the town of Blackall. What have they found?
4: Well, what they came across is, like you said, not what they were looking for, the big salt deposits, but they did come across a bunch of fossils from organisms that were alive in the Devonian period. So you're talking roughly between 400 and 350 million years ago.
1: It's a long time.
4: So
1: please explain exactly what else they found.
4: Well, so they did find animals that used to live in what was a big sea at the time. So back in the Devonian period, it was a bit warmer than it is today, and you had higher sea levels. The continents were in very different positions than they are today. Australia was a bit more close to the equator.

0: So you had a lot of these shallow seas around the world. So including here in Townsville, where I am, that was covered by a shallow sea, and we can find fossils of those in terms of corals and sponges. And then also in central Queensland, you had, and other parts of central Australia also had another inland sea, which seems to be the fossils that have been found finding the remnants of in these drill core, and including also land plants that leaves and such that would have made their way out into the shallow marine habitats.
1: So if it wasn't for the drilling, we would never have uncovered this kind of ancient coral reef.
0: No, exactly. So I suppose that's, a very common scenario, I suppose. Most of what we know about prehistory is from what's on the surface, and exposed on the surface right now, right? Whereas there's hundreds of or thousands of meters of deposits still under our feet that are yet to be exposed, and they might be holding some of the answers to some of the questions that we have that we can't answer on based on the fossils and the rocks that are currently on the surface.
1: Is it concerning, though, that he have these quite incredible findings of, well, trilobites and fossilized ferns and remnants of an ancient coral reef? Would the mining company and their drilling be very sensitive to that?
0: Well, I suppose that's depending on the companies that are doing this. I think this might have been a government-funded exploration project. There are a lot of mining companies that obviously also do drilling in their exploration for different types of resources, and we occasionally get contacted by some if they've found fossils, or we get asked for advice about what to do if they do come across fossils. So different mining companies will have different procedures and may or may not contact the people that might know details or have information about how to approach these issues. But obviously that is something that a lot of mining companies, not all mining companies, but some mining companies are digging through what we call sedimentary rocks that do have potential for fossil discoveries, will potentially encounter.
1: Three kilometers deep.
0: That's pretty far down,
1: that's
0: yeah.
1: very far down.
0: Yeah.
1: Is deep earth exploration, does it usually go that far down?
0: Yeah, a lot of the time it just depends. So this was quite an exploratory hole, I suppose, of a particular kind, but it just depends on what kind of resources people are or the companies are looking for. If you're looking for coal or oil and gas, you might go very deep, or they might be very close to the surface. It kind of depends on the local geology in the area that you're doing exploration. But also for fossils as well, like if we do, sometimes scientists will do exploratory holes to try and get a core of rock for the purpose of trying to understand the past history of Australia or other places in the world in terms of its geology and the animals and plants that have been around in the past. And often, even here in Queensland, this rock units that I work on at the surface, but they go all the way down to well over a kilometre down underground as well.
1: I mean, the surface of outback Queensland, particularly around sort of Blackall, it's pretty dry land. It
0: Yeah.
1: just seems astounding that deep below the surface there, you've got this kind of ancient coral reef ecosystem.
0: And I think that's just an excellent example for perhaps, how much time has passed since the formation of our planet, and gives us a really, I suppose, an opportunity for appreciation of, the world that we're familiar with has existed for a very relatively short amount of time, whereas it used to be very, very different in the distant past, or the deep past, as we sometimes call it. So I think that's where paleos sort of come in to give us that perspective, but also show us the world that used to be before, and can teach us something about what happens in different circumstances in the past, and how can that relate to challenges that we face today as well.
1: So is there much excitement for this discovery?
0: Well, I think it's there's a lot of there's so there's some international interest, in particular people working in this time period that have questions about the climate and the ecosystems of the time. So there are different people working on different parts of Earth's history. So myself, I work on similar things, but slightly younger. So there's a lot of environmental change, climate change, mass extinctions that are recorded in the geological record. And I think trying to learn as much as we can about the ecosystems and the environmental change and how they go hand in hand over time is a very important thing to try and understand.

0: So what next? So now that we know that there is this wondrous kind of 350-million-year-old coral reef under Western Queensland, will there be more exploration? Will there be paleontologists that want to come in and do more research?
1: I'm sure there's a lot of people that will have an interest in seeing the drill core material, because that's not just including the Devonian section that contains the marine fossils, but there might be other parts of that drill core as well, since it's all so deep. That might hold really interesting clues for more recent events as well. So I think, you know, every time holes like this are drilled, whether it's by a mining company or the government for science or other things, I think it's really important as if we can get access to this information for purpose of research, because it's a very, very rare little snippet and glimpse, if you like, of our past that otherwise would be inaccessible to science.
0: Mm, yeah, fascinating. Hey, thank you for telling us about it.
1: No worries at all. Happy to.
0: Dr. Espen Knutsen from the Queensland Museum.

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3: Can we address that?
0: Yes.
3: Funny

0: A perfect introduction to Professor Fred Watson and our space chat on a Wednesday night. Hello, Fred.
1: Hello, Renee.
0: Fred.
1: It's a red rag to a bull talking about whether humans went to the moon or not.
0: Fred, I know you're dying to know this breaking news.
1: Of course.
0: The winner of the women's Dally M's, we're talking league, is Tamika Upton. She's won it three times and she's now won it a fourth time.
1: Very good. Congratulations.
0: Congratulations to her from the Brisbane Broncos. And here is the bigger news

0: The winner of the men's Dally M for best player of the 2026 season is Nathan Cleary.
1: That's not a surprise.
0: So there you have it. Nathan Cleary and Tamika Upton, no big surprises. They were tipped to be the favourites for some time. So, to the world of space, Fred, what are we looking at? Look, people have been talking for the last few days about the Bogong moth and how extraordinary it is. Now, you'd be interested in the Bogong moth, wouldn't you?
1: We are. They're one of the sort of poster children of the dark sky movement. And you're right, we've got them here at the northern beaches. Came across a large number driving home in the evening a couple of nights ago, and certainly one landed on our front window
0: to say hello
1: a couple of days ago. Actually, that's exactly what it said. And then
0: it is amazing, though, how this little tiny creature uses the stars and the power of the celestial forces to navigate.
1: Yeah, it's that it needs darkness. That's exactly right, and needs to see the stars. And that's always been a problem, because their flight path, their annual flight path, takes them right over Canberra, and of course, lots of light, huge light glow coming off Canberra upwards into the sky, tends to knock them off course, and that then has ramifications for the population of the dwarf pygmies that. Actually, they're the main delicacy for dwarf pygmies much further south, much further south. But this year, apparently, we've got, I don't know whether you've covered this already, but from what I hear, we've got huge numbers of Bogong moths.
0: Yeah, which is very exciting, because they were endangered just a few years ago. So they're back in huge populations. Let's get into it. Your questions for Fred Watson, 1300 222 702, or the text line 0467 922 702. To Andy in Canberra first up. Hello, Andy.
2: Good evening. How are you?
0: Yeah, great. What's your question?
2: I'm glad about Bogong moths. We've got a few flying around here these days, so it's really happy good news.
1: Mm. Excellent.
2: And my question is about gravity in Earth. And it's a theory about drilling a hole from the North Pole to the South Pole, let's say it's a metre wide or something, ceramically covered, regardless of the lava and so forth, and another hole going straight through the Earth from the east to the west, and dropping, say, a ceramic ball through the middle of the Earth, does it, from east to west and from north to south, would the ball travel fast through the Earth and slow down by the time it reaches the centre of gravity, or would it flow through and bounce back each way?
1: It's the latter. So it's quite, you know, well-established physics. Of course, it's very hard to drill a hole through the centre of the Earth. I heard today that they've got down 3 kilometres with some samples. I think it was in Queensland, I think I heard that, got core samples, which is very exciting, because there's living organisms down there that we didn't know about. But that's 3 kilometres, and the Earth is 12,500 kilometres. And the centre of the Earth is at a temperature of about 7,000 degrees Celsius. So it's not an easy environment. But your question is well founded. And it turns out this is the... It's really interesting and kind of common sense when you think about it. But if you stand there at the end of one end of the hole, and you drop your ceramic ball or whatever it is down the hole, it accelerates all the way down to the center. So when it passes the center of the Earth, it's traveling at a high speed. I can't remember the exact speed, but as it comes up the other side, and you've got to have somebody on the other end of your hole to catch it, because it gets to zero when it reaches the other end of the hole. It stops travelling. And if you don't do anything, it just goes back again. And the time it takes for the round trip, so you dropping it at one end and it not being caught at the other, but just dropping back again into the centre of the Earth, that is pretty well the time it would take if it was in orbit around the Earth. It's 90 minutes. So it's a 90-minute round trip, and that's more or less the same. It is basically the same as a spacecraft in low Earth orbit. Your sort of additional point in

0: this, you know, about whether you drill it through the through the poles or through the equator, there would be a slight difference because of the shape of the Earth. It's slightly bulging around the equator, not by very much, but it's not a sphere. It's something called an oblate spheroid. I think all that would do, though, would be to put a few extra seconds on the travel time, because it would still have the same effect. The ceramic ball would pop out again at the surface, no matter whether you're going north, south, or east, west.
1: I just thought because of zero gravity at the center of the Earth, like I'd
0: But
1: imagine it's different.
0: it's already traveling. It's probably something like the orbital speed of a spacecraft, which is 7 kilometers per second near the Earth. So it's already traveling at very high speed. You've got to have a vacuum, by the way, in the tunnel as well.
1: What? Thank you.
0: Otherwise, you've got air resistance. If you have air resistance, that will slow it down.
2: Good on you, Andy. We might have to leave it there. We've got a lot of questions, actually.
0: Question.
2: We've got a lot of questions tonight for you, Fred. 1-300-222-702 or the text line 0467-922-702. Ben wants to ask about black holes, and Chris in Nelson Bay on the line wants to ask as well. So let's squeeze in Ben's first in Ewingsdale. He says, Professor Fred, could we, the known universe, be on the other side of a black hole? Meaning, could the Big Bang have been the matter coming into a black hole?
0: That's a theory that was put forward, I think, probably something like 30 years ago, maybe a bit less than that, that we are inside what's called the event horizon of a black hole. The event horizon is it's not the surface, it's the point of no return. It's the point that separates a black hole from the outside universe, and it's where it's basically where the black bit is, because light cannot travel beyond the event horizon. So that's a theory that has been proposed before. It does have flaws in the sense that where's the black hole? We're kind of not really in a black hole, because the black hole is a point of infinite density. And so you'd have to basically have that work, you'd have to have completely new physics. You'd probably have to have extra dimensions and things of that sort, none of which have been discovered yet. And so I think there are people who think in those terms. There's another theory that says that the event horizon is actually a hologram, and everything we see is actually fictitious. It doesn't really exist except in a hologram on the outside, on the event horizon of the black hole universe. So make of all that what you will, Ben. You're not the first person to suggest that, but it does have problems.
2: Okay, all right. So to white holes, I think Chris in Nelson Bay has a question about both black holes and white holes. Hello, Chris.
3: G'day, how are you going tonight? Go, Frank.
2: Very good, very good. Go ahead.
3: Look, I'm going to try and get you to explain the unexplainable to an imaginative idiot.
0: I don't believe that for a second.
3: I understand a black hole is a point where nothing can escape. And
0: yes.
3: A white hole is the reverse of that from the mathematics. Now,
0: yes.
3: I just can't get that out of my head. The idea that the interior of the black hole, the edges of that, is the white hole. And that would be the new universe that's been created. And the matter that's coming in through the black hole is deposited in the white hole. And that obviously increases the size of the black hole, which means that the pressures are the same and so forth. It's not that you're going to get an increase in temperatures or pressure, but it does generate a new universe. Am I completely out of my mind here?
0: No, it's great thinking. And, you know, you and Ben should get together and discuss all this. White holes are an issue because you're right that the mathematics allows a white hole to exist if time runs backwards compared with what it does with a black hole. So there are nuances to it. Time's got to run backwards. We've never seen any evidence whatsoever of the existence of a white hole in the real universe, whereas black holes definitely exist. There's plenty of evidence to support that. We can even see their event horizons now with something called the Event Horizon Telescope. But the issue is, though, that the

0: the event horizon that we've just been talking about, the point of no return, is not the black hole itself. The black hole is a point of infinite density. And so by definition, its infinite density means that whilst its mass can increase, it has zero volume. And that's why it's infinite density, because it's just a point in space. Now, whether real black holes do have infinite density or just densities that are extremely high, we don't actually know, but they certainly behave as though they've got infinite density. And I think that sort of negates the idea of the inside of a black hole being appearing as a white hole. I'm not a specialist in these matters. I do talk about them a lot, often from a position of complete ignorance, but I usually do check it afterwards and I'm nearly always right, which is very relieving. But I don't know whether, you know, my colleagues in the black hole world or universe have got any better answer than that, the fact that the black hole itself is an object that has no dimensions. Sure. Work that one out.
1: Thank you, Chris.
2: Thank you very much for your assistance there. It's, like I said, the human imagination is a very powerful thing, much more than physics, unfortunately. Good on you, Fred. Thanks very much.
1: Thank you, Chris.
0: No worries, Chris.
1: Tim has sent us an incredible photograph of the Alpha Centauri over Coffs Harbour.
0: Oh, very good. That's... Yeah. Lovely. I can't see it, but I can imagine that. Alpha Centauri, one of the brightest stars in the sky and one of the pointers towards the Southern Cross. Are we looking at something that's been photographed through a telescope, Renee?
1: I'm not sure. Now I can't open it up. I had a look at it before. It was stunning. I just think it's been taken with a camera.
0: So it shows the landscape as well?
1: Yes.
0: Yes, yes. Yeah. So it's not a telescope.
1: I can't. Now I can't open it. Anyway, thank you, Tim.
0: If you put it on the web or anything like that, I'll be delighted to have a look. Thanks, Tim, and well done.
1: Now, Stephen Beeger wanted to ask you, Fred. He says our Earth has a troposphere, a stratosphere, a mesosphere, a thermosphere, and an exosphere. Do other planets have these as well?
0: They do have. You know, different layers. And the best studied planets, of course, are the ones in our solar system. Venus has got a stratified atmosphere, if I can put it that way, which has got some, it's mostly opaque because it's nearly all of it's cloud. But those cloud layers have different names. They wouldn't be the same as on our planet because the thermodynamics of the atmosphere of Venus are very different. That's to say, the way they behave with heat flow and things of that sort. They're very different simply because the planet, first of all, has a largely carbon dioxide atmosphere, but also because it's so much nearer the sun. So layers in Venus's atmosphere wouldn't be the same as they are in our atmosphere. Likewise with Mars, which also has layers in its atmosphere, but the atmosphere of Mars is very rarefied, less than 1% of our atmospheric pressure, and also cold. So once again, there will be differences. Likewise with the gas giants. We'd have to look for some of the Earth-like planets that we may eventually discover beyond going around other stars to find anything that was exactly similar to the Earth. So atmospheres are layered, but not exactly the same way as our planet's atmosphere is.
1: Mm. Tony wants to know, Fred, if the globular star cluster Amigo Centauri contains 10 million stars within a 150 light years diameter sphere, then surely there's a large amount of gravitational attraction between them all, requiring the cluster to rotate at considerable speed. Otherwise, the stars would collapse together, wouldn't they?
0: Yes, they are actually stable. They're gravitationally stable. So you don't see globular clusters collapsing. We think they're amongst the most ancient objects in our galaxy. So what they are exactly is, I've forgotten your listener's name. I do apologise.
1: Oh, Tony in Canberra.
0: Tony, thank you. Sorry about that, Tony. The biggest, you're right, or certainly the biggest in our own galaxy is Omega Centauri, and it does have somewhere between a million and 10 million stars. But it is stable, so the rotation of that object, you know, the rotation of the stars matches the gravitational pull. It's what opposes it. It's the same with planets. It's the rotation around the sun that stops them falling into the

0: song. We think that there might be things called intermediate mass black holes in the centres of globular clusters, and they probably complicate the issue a little bit, but they certainly don't cause things to fall inwards. So very ancient objects with quite stable rotation, it all balances out. Very interesting too, because there's things about globular clusters that we don't understand, like where did they come from? That's one of the big questions.
1: To a news story that you bring along tonight, Fred. The idea that a star and its planets would be moving in opposite direction is a bit bizarre, isn't it?
0: It is, yes, that's right. And that's exactly what's been found with this object with the memorable name of GJ3090b. It's a planet about the size of Neptune, and it goes round its parent star in about once every 2.5 days. So it's very, very close to its parent star, which is actually what's called an M dwarf. It's a red dwarf star.
1: Is this in a different galaxy?
0: It's in our own galaxy. I can't remember its distance actually, but it's basically, you know, tens to hundreds of light years away. Mm. But exactly as you've said, normally the planets revolve around a star in the same direction that the star rotates in. That's certainly the case in our solar system, and that is because of the way solar systems are formed. They're formed from a cloud of gas and dust that collapses under its own gravity and starts spinning. The central part forms the star, and then a disk, a flattened disk around the star is formed that swirls around the star, and the planets form in that disk. So everything's basically rotating in the same direction. So how can you explain the finding that comes from scientists at Queen Mary University in London, and I think also in the University of Geneva? They have found this object that has the planet itself that goes around in the opposite direction to the star's rotation. And the thinking is that it could be one of two things, either some sort of close encounter with another planet that's disturbed the gravitational pull of the star to the extent that this planet starts rotating in the opposite direction, or maybe even a collision with another planet. And this is perhaps the more unusual and quite speculative but really interesting idea as to why this should arise, because you've got some sort of disturbance that has given this star in its infancy two of these rotating disks, two protoplanetary disks tilted with respect to one another. That would be something we've never seen before and would be quite hard to explain, but that would be a way of producing a planet going in the opposite direction from the rotation of the star. So it's an observation that still has many questions attached to it, Renee.
1: Indeed. Are all planets moving around their star in the same direction?
0: There are one or two more that are doing peculiar things. They're sometimes tilted with respect to the rotation of the star itself. But this is the first one that's been discovered going around one of these red dwarf stars. So it's a very uncommon thing. And when you see something like this, you've really got to work out just what's going on. In fact, perhaps I can just do a quick quote from one of the authors of this paper, who is from the University of Geneva. The idea that a planetary system could be rebuilt from a second differently oriented disk is particularly exciting. It suggests that the environment around a young star can play a much bigger role in determining the architecture of the planets than we might have expected. Very eloquent from Professor Bouvier.
1: There's been some human intervention.
0: Thank you. I could do without that one, Renee. I won't touch that tonight, I don't think.
1: Fred Watson is here. You can be too. 1300 222 702, or the text line 0467 922 702. Alan wants to ask, is there a reason why elements heavier than iron are only created in supernova?
0: There is, yes. And it's because of the... So the way... elements beyond hydrogen and helium, which came from the Big Bang, the way they're created, and I'm talking about oxygen, silicon,

0: carbon, things of that sort, is in the insides of stars. There are these nuclear processes that stick atoms together, stick the nuclei of atoms together so that you get different atoms. And that's how the sun, for example, at present is turning hydrogen into helium and releasing a huge amount of energy in the process. It will go on. Some of the other reactions taking place do create oxygen, silicon, carbon, things of that sort. So all these, what you might call the lighter elements, are created in the normal temperatures in the middle of a star, where the temperatures, by normal, I mean 15 million degrees or something like that in the centre. But to stick the atoms, the atomic nuclei together, to make any atoms heavier than iron, you need much, much higher temperatures. There needs to be much more energy going into it. And that's the sort of thing that only happens in the extreme conditions when a star explodes. And it explodes because it runs out of hydrogen fuel, and that stops the radiation pressure that's supporting the star itself, keeping it spherical, and the star collapses. And at the same time, its outer envelope explodes. That's basically how it works.
1: OK, let's squeeze in a few more questions. Pogo is on the road. Hello, welcome.
2: Hi, how are you going?
1: Yeah, go ahead.
2: Hey, Fred. Hey, Fred, I've always had it in my mind that there's no end to space. How do you get your head around that?
0: Pretty well the same as you do, I think, because that might be the case, that there isn't an end to it. We can see horizons, very distant horizons in the universe, but they're sort of artificial, like the horizon of an ocean from a ship is. There, we think the universe goes on beyond that, but we don't know how far beyond that it goes. And it is possible that geometry changes when you're looking really to great distances in the universe, that the normal geometry that we think of, where you've got three dimensions and parallel lines never meet, and all of that sort of thing, the angles of a triangle add up to 180 degrees, all of that, that's normal geometry. But the geometry of the universe on the larger scales might be different from that. And it is even possible that the universe is sort of closed on itself, so that if you kept going in a straight line for a few gazillion years, you'd end up back where you started from. That's just one other possibility. So I try and get my head around all those things, and I'm glad you're trying to do the same thing as well.
1: We're all just trying, Pogo.
0: Yeah.
2: All right, thank you. I'll think of it like an envelope that's closing. That'll do me.
0: Very good.
1: Finally, Jimmy in Turumbi Creek. Hello, Jimmy.
3: Hello.
1: Yeah, how are you doing tonight?
3: I'm very well.
1: Yeah, good. What do you want to know from Fred?
3: As a particle is approaching a black hole, and we have infinite density there, time is getting slowed down so much. Do we get a situation where virtually a particle never actually reaches the singularity?
0: Yes. So that the time dilation, it's slowing down, is to an outside observer. The particle itself doesn't feel any of that. Time just keeps going in probably a very unfortunate direction if it's falling into a black hole. So its time just keeps ticking on at its normal speed. But for an outside observer, then we see the time slowing down. And indeed, that's possibly what would happen when you're looking at things on the event horizon, that things falling into the black hole might well appear to stop. Time stops for them because the event horizon is the point of no return. It's where light cannot escape. So, it's a great question, but it's all about where you're observing from.
3: Okay. Thank you,
1: Matt. Good on you,
0: helps.
1: Jimmy.
0: Thanks, Jimmy.
1: Well, we've only got a couple of minutes, Fred, but can we squeeze in this very interesting story, I think, about the world's biggest radio telescope tweaking the perfect sunflower spiral that we see in nature? Why did the radio telescope have to tweak perfection?
0: Because it doesn't quite work. This is a story about the Square Kilometre Array, which I was more deeply involved with when I was the astronomer at large than I am now, but I follow its fortunes with great interest. There's two halves to it, one in South Africa, one in Australia. The Australian half is called SKA Low because it looks at low frequencies, and it's

0: Antennas are like Christmas trees, 2 meters tall. There are 131,000 of them, or there will be when it's finished. And they're in groups of about 256, which are separated through the landscape of that part of Western Australia. And so, how do you space them out? You've got 256 antennas. You want to space them in such a way that they don't sort of interfere with one another. And so a number of models for this have been tried. Model 3 is basically a Fibonacci spiral, or sometimes called a Vogel spiral. It's the same pattern as the stamens on a sunflower. That's lovely spiral pattern. It's also the same pattern as some seashells and galaxies, and a few other things besides. It's a pattern that nature tends to follow. But it turns out that if you follow that pattern perfectly, you get a blind spot directly overhead, that the telescope loses its sensitivity. And that's all been discovered by means of simulations of the way these telescopes will behave when they're finished in a probably 2, 3, 4 years' time. It's a modification to the pattern that will allow people to avoid this blind spot directly above. And the importance of that is that directly above is where the centre of our galaxy passes. And it's a place of great interest to astronomers, especially those who will use this Square Kilometre Array telescope when it's completed.
1: Oh, fascinating. Hey, as always, Fred, thank you. We'll catch you next Wednesday.
0: Great pleasure, Renee. Have a good week.
1: And do it all again. Congratulations again to Nathan Cleary, who has won his first Daly M medal tonight. And also to the Brisbane Broncos co-captain, Tamika Upton, who has now won it 4 times. She is the winner of the Daly M in the Women's League. Let's find out what's coming up for you after news with Phil Clark, and he's here now. Hello, Phil.
2: Hi, Renee. We're going to get into a real head-scratcher tonight. What is time? Is it real? Does it always go one in one direction? And could you go backwards and forwards if you wanted? Jim Al-Khalili's got the answers to these things, we think. Anyway, we'll get into the subject of time in our first hour. We'll talk economics and interest rates and all of that sort of stuff with Michael Pascoe and also Ian Verinder, and we'll check out whether you should exercise more at work. Plus, play the Mighty Challenge. It's all happening.
1: Oh, good on you. Thank you. 5 minutes of news, and I'll catch you tomorrow.
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7: ABC News with Glenn Lauder. Israeli media is reporting that a flight from Dubai to Tel Aviv had to be diverted after a fight between two pilots in which one stabbed the other. With the story, Johnny Wakely.
8: Passengers are reporting that the crew asked for help to tackle the attacker and tie him down, and that two pilots who happened to be at the back of the plane came forward to help land it in Saudi Arabia. Israeli media is reporting that one of the pilots was stabbed with a knife. The airport where the plane landed says both the captain and first officer sustained injuries. Speaking on the condition of anonymity, Israeli officials have told news outlet Reuters that it's believed the incident may have been an attempted terror attack, though the Israeli Prime Minister's office is describing it as a different incident.
7: The motive has not been confirmed, and the plane landed safely with no fatalities reported so far. The Treasurer says new inflation data shows the war in the Middle East and the high oil prices associated with it is the main reason for higher CPI. The headline has jumped to 4% in August, while underlying inflation has held steady at 3.6%. Jim Chalmers acknowledges inflation's too high, but has doubled down in his defence of government spending.
9: These numbers confirm that the overwhelming reason why inflation went up in August was higher global oil prices. In fact, all of the increase in annual headline inflation was from higher fuel costs and the unwinding of last year's energy rebates.
7: The new federal Greens leadership team says it's excited to build it into a mass movement across the country. The New South Wales Senator David Shoebridge has been elected as leader, with Steph Hodgins-May as his deputy after Larissa Waters stepped down from the top job due to illness. Senator Shoebridge says it's an extraordinary time in politics and the Greens need to seize the moment.
4: Politicians aren't just here to deliver for their

0: corporate donors or some US tech billionaire or, worse still, some foreign government with their militarization plans for this country. Politics is here to serve Australians. We want to deliver that hope. This is the moment for the Greens to fill the vacuum.
1: A man allegedly caught with a gun-making guide and a 3D printer in Melbourne's northeast has been charged with half a dozen firearms offences. Police raided a house in Watsonia in July, seizing 27 items, including a privately made semi-automatic pistol, printed out firearm blueprints and two 3D printers. Detectives searched the property after receiving a tip-off from Border Force officials. They've now charged a 55-year-old man with offences including possessing an unregistered handgun and manufacturing a handgun without a licence. The Iraqi government is deploying extra security units around Baghdad following a US military announcement that it's completed the withdrawal of its troops from the country, ending a 12-year mission to fight the Islamic State group. While the departure of US forces is broadly popular among Iraqis, some worry that government forces still can't protect the country. Iraqi government spokesperson Tahsin al-Kafaji says the withdrawal will bring in a new era for Iraq.
2: Today is the completion of sovereignty for Iraq. Today is the end of the international coalition's mission and the start of a new era, an era of bilateral relations between us and the countries that supported Iraq in its war against the Islamic State terrorist organization.
1: Vogue magazine has come under fire for using the manufacturer of a weight loss drug as a sponsor at one of its biggest international events, Vogue World. The decision to allow Eli Lilly, an American pharmaceutical company that manufactures the weight loss jab Mounjaro, to financially support the event has been criticised by charities working with people with eating disorders. Fashion journalist Patty Huntington says Vogue should have been aware of the issue.
3: Hollywood is rife with the use of Ozempic and other drugs. So, I mean, it's already becoming normalised. Vogue should have seen this coming and, they want to talk the talk about, promoting diversity, but it's not really, from an optics perspective, it's not a great look, is it?
1: And the Penrith half Nathan Cleary and Brisbane fullback Tamika Upton have been named the NRL's Dally M medal winners for 2026. Cleary dominated the men's count with 67 points, finishing 14 points clear of Cronulla half Braden Trindle. And Cleary's Panthers teammate Dylan Edwards finished a further point back on 52. The NRLW count has proven much tighter, with Upton's 31 points only seeing her finish two clear of the West Tigers 5-8 and the 2022 Dally M winner Racine McGregor. And you've been listening to the latest from ABC News.
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2: Yes, well, good to be with you. Hello, and how are you? Philip Clark with you on ABC Radio. This is Nightlife on the local radio network right around the country. It's the first hour of the program, 6 past 10 Eastern time. In Western Australia, it's 6 past 8. And in South Australia and the Northern Territory, it's 24 to 10. Good to be with you wherever you are. You should be getting us loud and clear all the way through the South Pacific. We're still waiting for a call from Honiara and Port Vila. And right around the world, of course, on the World Wide Web, we've got plenty on tonight. Keep the number handy, 1-300-800-222. Text me always on 0467-922-702. We've got an absolute head-scratcher in our first hour. We're going to talk about time and what it means, whether it always goes in one direction. We'll get to time travel, all that too, with a theoretical physicist in our first hour. So it's going to be fun. If you've got questions, love you to ask them as well. Lots of ways to listen, as you know. 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Channel 25 on your TV.

0: 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Download that onto your phone or device, and away you go. You can also listen to our podcasts that way. Just put Nightlife into the search bar, and away you go. You might want to catch up, for example, with our discussion last night about housing with Matt Lloyd-Cape. It was a very interesting conversation. He punctured a whole lot of beliefs about the housing system and pointed to some of the reasons why we're in the crisis we're struggling with now.
1: In the late 80s, investors accounted for about 1 in 10 mortgages. And by 2010, it was around 45%.
0: Getting on for half. Getting on for half.
1: Yeah. And it wasn't just that they were more investors, but also that investors changed what they were buying, because why would you bother building a house when you can just buy one right now, start negatively gearing it, and maybe flip it after 2 years? So investors went from something like 50-50 build versus buy to all the way down to about only 10% of them actually building in the 2010s as well. Right. And that's improving slightly now. But that's a big part of the story, because, you know, if you have this sudden drop off in supply and an increase in demand all at the same time from investors, and investors usually are pretty good at leveraging against their existing home and really stretching as far as they can to buy as much property as possible, that certainly did increase the prices.
0: There's plenty more there with Matt Lloyd-Cape, and you can check it out, as I say, off our website or on the ABC Listen app. Use that too. All right, we're going to talk about time in our first hour and try and unravel all of that with someone who knows way a lot more about it than I do, other than I know that I have to finish at 2 a.m. Eastern. And that's my idea of time for tonight anyway, and yours too, I hope. Nightlife News Breakdown tonight with Michael Pascoe, independent commentator filing for Michael West Media. Inflation figures up today. Inflation and interest rates, the talk of the economic world this week, and we'll get Michael's take on all of that. The Greens have elected a new leader. Will that make any difference to anybody? I don't know. We'll get Michael's take on it. We might talk about that a bit later on issues of the day too. Ian Verinder on the bond market's war against Donald Trump and how that might affect us here in Australia. We'll check out that as well. In one hospital in Australia, their boss is paying you to exercise. They're doing a big study for a year and trying to work out whether or not if people did exercise at work, would it make a difference to productivity and all of that sort of thing. So we'll check out how that's going. We'll play the mighty challenge. Someone's got to win. Hey, make sure it's you. Been fun this week, hasn't it? It has. And issues of the day. Well, there's plenty of things around. If whatever's on your mind, love you to chat to, particularly about the new Greens leadership in a way too. Or wonder whether that makes any difference to ham, eggs or anything else you care about in the world. Congratulations to Nathan Cleary, of course, winner of the Dally M, as the week grinds on towards the final this week. And Newcastle, the city of, absolutely bonkers and out of control with fan fever at the moment as they try and go from wooden spooners to premiers in a space of a year. Now, wouldn't that be a story? So there's plenty to talk about tonight. Love you to join us. 1300 800 222, or text me on 0467 922 702.
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0: Okay, let's talk about time. I spend a great deal of time thinking about time, but then that's mostly because I think about, you know, how much time I've got left in the program, or I've got to get to work on time. You probably think about it the same way. It's one of those things that's always just out of reach. You're running to catch it. You're worried about wasting it. You're killing it. What is it? But it always goes in one direction, doesn't it? According to Jim Al-Khalili, time is a physical thing. You can squeeze time and stretch time. It's not just an absolute clock that ticks by relentlessly. But how does that work? Isn't time an arrow that goes in one direction? Jim's a physicist, and he's the author – well, he's an author of a number of books, including his latest, On Time, The Physics That Makes the Universe Tick. He's a professor, a distinguished emeritus professor of physics at the University of Surrey. He's also the host of BBC Radio 4's The Life Scientific So

0: he knows a thing or two. He joins us now. Jim, good evening to you. Welcome to Nightlife.
1: Hello, Philip. Pleasure to be here.
0: Jim, I'm glad you've taken on this topic because, as I say, apart from relentlessly glancing at my watch or the face of my phone all the time, we're kind of all of us obsessed by time, aren't we? Because it's stuff that we don't seem to have enough of, but we think of it as a thing, don't we? But is it a thing?
1: Well, according to physics, yes, it is. What's fascinating about the subject is that, as you say, I've written lots of books on popular science, and I talk about things like Einstein's theory of relativity, quantum physics, astronomy, and so on. Mm. And usually with those areas of physics, people will say, well, you're the expert. Tell me about it. I don't know anything about that subject. But when it comes to time, you know, we all have our views on what time is because we're embedded within it, and, you know, and as you say, we would run our lives around time, making appointments, you know, measuring time and so on. But at the same time, it's difficult to really understand it clearly because we can't extract ourselves from time. You can't view it objectively. We're stuck in time and we're trying to understand what it means. And it turns out, what I've been studying, what I talk about in the book, is that there's a very big gap or distinction between what we call our psychological time, the time that we experience, and the time that appears in the laws of physics.
0: See, this is the I apologize, everyone, if this gets too head scratching, because this is the thing about time. It's not like a rock in geology, or even for that matter in physics, a subatomic particle that you can look at and crack open and check out. It's just something we experience, which leads me to the question, is it just a subjective delusion of ours? In other words, is time just something we experience? It doesn't actually exist at all.
1: Well, I mean, a lot of people and some very smart thinkers going all the way back to the ancient Greeks 2,500 years ago argued that time is just an illusion. And you ask a lot of people and they'll say, well, time, that's just the thing that clocks measure, right? It's not a thing. It's not a substance in and of itself. There's this lovely example people talk about. Say, well, look, the past, the time can be divided into three parts. There's the past, the present, and the future.
0: That's it.
1: The past has happened. It's gone. It's finished. It no longer exists. The future has yet to happen. It doesn't yet exist. That just leaves the present moment. But the present, the now, even though, you know, we experience it drifting along the time axis, isn't of any duration. It's just the boundary between the future and the past,
0: which is infinitesimally small. So
1: it doesn't exist either. So you've done away with
0: there
1: all
0: we
1: of
0: go.
1: Time.
0: Should we talk about football or something else, or Manchester City? What are we going to?
1: Oh, I thought it'd be nice and quick, get it sorted.
0: Oh, thank heavens! I'm glad we've sorted that out. That's right. Except it's not quite that simple, is it?
1: Except Einstein comes along and says the opposite, and says actually, all times exist. All times are equally real, not just the present moment that we experience. In writing the book, I sort of struggled to find new analogies and ways of explaining things. And only after I finished the book and it was published, have I come up with this really, what I think is quite a neat way of explaining things. If you're reading a book and say you're reading page 150, well, that page is your now, your present moment. All the pages before page 150, you've read, that's in your past, you remember them. All the pages after 150 have yet to come, that's the future. But if you were to close the book, then there's nothing special about page 150. All the pages exist, they're all there.
0: Yeah.
1: It's only page 150 only seems special to you because that's the page you happen to be reading. That's your present moment. But all moments are equally real, according to Einstein.
0: I like that. This is the thing about Einstein. I was reading a piece recently about Einstein in that marvellous year. When was it, 1912 or something, that he published three papers, including...
1: Oh, 1905.
0: Annus Mirabilis, where he published all this groundbreaking work. But the author of that piece was making an interesting point. He said, Einstein's the most revolutionary physicist and thinker and idea upsetter that we've known in human history, in the way that we think about the universe. And yet, strangely, the author says, strangely, it has had almost no

0: effect on our understanding or beliefs in the world at all. For example, if we sit under a tree and an apple falls on our head, everyone firmly believes that the apple fell on our head because the gravity of the earth attracted the apple downwards and hit us on the head, which Einstein showed to be not what happens at all. And yet no one believes Einstein. Everyone prefers to believe Isaac Newton, don't they? Thinking he worked it out. That must be the case.
1: I was going to say that is our common sense view of time, is that view that Newton gave us. You're right. It's the universal clock that ticks by at the same rate for everyone, counting the seconds, minutes, years, equally everywhere in the universe. And Einstein comes along and says that's wrong, but it doesn't change the fact that that is still our common sense picture of time.
0: Yes. Yeah, because, and we also believe that time has a direction, don't we? We think time only goes in one direction.
1: Yeah.
0: It always goes forward. It never goes backwards. I mean, we go backwards in time on nostalgia programs on telly. But even that program's going forward in time because there's an end to it.
1: And in fact, when we're looking at those nostalgia programs, we only really experience something where there's already a record of it. So we're experiencing the past in the present moment. We're not actually going back to the past. It's gone. It's happened. It's finished. This idea that time is just the common sense view and that it has a direction is so obvious to us. We know, you know, we grow older, balls roll down hills, things become more messy, not less, you know, batteries run out, they don't charge up.
0: Never happens the other way around.
1: In and of themselves. No, we never experience it happening the other way around. The reason why we even worry about this is that, and this is a problem that goes way back into the mid-19th century that physicists were worrying about, is that all our fundamental equations of physics that describe how things change over time, like Newton's laws of motion, for example, they are all symmetric in time, in the sense that you could run time forwards and backwards and you don't break any laws of physics. It is allowed. So the big problem was, so where does the direction of time that is so obvious to us everywhere we look, where does that come from if everything could be symmetric in time? And so it became known as Loschmidt's paradox, and lots of very deep thinkers worried a lot.
0: Okay, explain that again. Explain that again to us. I want everyone to stay with us on this.
1: Okay, so if you imagine a ball, you're watching a movie of a ball rolling down a hill, and it starts off slow and it gets faster and faster as it accelerates down the hill. Now, if you run that film backwards, seeing a ball moving very fast up a hill and gradually slowing down, you won't be able to say, well, someone's run the film backwards. Because that just could be that someone kicked the ball up the hill, and they're just out of shot. And so the ball rolling up the hill fast and then slowing down due to gravity, and the ball rolling down the hill due to gravity without being kicked, are equally valid according to the laws of physics. The laws of physics say, the equations of physics say, that you can run things forwards and backwards and it's fine. But the arrow of the direction of time that we see, in physics we call it the second law of thermodynamics. That's the direction that time has an arrow. That seems to be in conflict with the idea that everywhere else in physics, time can run forwards and backwards equally, you know, it's equally valid.
0: Yeah.
1: So physicists really worried, how does this direction, this irreversibility of time, which is so natural to us all around us, emerge from fundamental equations where time can flow forwards and backwards?
0: That's a problem, isn't it? I mean, what's the third law of thermodynamics, the entropy idea that, you know,
1: second law. And I always find it amusing that it's such a fundamental idea in physics. It didn't even make it to the number one spot on laws of thermodynamics.
0: I love that.
1: So it says that entropy, which is the measure of the disorder of a system, always increases or stays the same once it's increased. You know, so you put molecules of gas in a box and they're all sort of up in one corner. You allow them to evolve naturally and they will spread out throughout the box. That's entropy increasing. Right. Or you take a pack of cards that's fully ordered.

0: it into you know, ascending order of cards and all the what they call the suits are all arranged. That's a low entropy state. It's a very special state. But you shuffle the pack and it becomes more disordered. Yeah. That's entropy increasing. That's the second law of thermodynamics and the arrow of time. You don't shuffle a pack of cards and get it more ordered. It always just gets more disordered.
1: Hmm. Let's talk about Einstein for a second, because, as I say, no one believes... Sorry, that's not fair. I'm sure people believe in Einstein, particularly...
0: Some of us do.
1: Yes. Although, here's a question. How many people in the world could sit down and explain Einstein's theory of relativity in 10 minutes? The answer is their answer is hardly anybody. It's complicated, isn't it?
0: Yeah.
1: Okay, but Einstein comes along and says... this idea that time is some sort of absolute thing that moves along in an arrow or whatever you like, that's not true at all, he says, because there's no such thing as universal time, because time can be different depending on how fast you're going. Now, that's head-bending, that is, isn't it? So, in other words, there is no actual now, because now depends on where you are and how fast you're travelling.
0: Yeah, so
1: that's a pretty radical idea, isn't it?
0: It's a very radical idea, but Einstein was forced to that conclusion because of an earlier radical idea, which might sound like it has no connection whatsoever to do with time, which is to do with the speed of light. Mm-hmm. So Einstein's the first paper in that his 1905 great year of publications, his first paper on special relativity, he showed that light travels at the same speed regardless of how fast you're moving.
1: Yeah.
0: Which in and of itself is weird. You know, if you, it's like I'm sitting on a train and going past you standing on the platform, and a passenger walks past me on the train. I will see them walking past me at walking speed. You will see them moving past you at walking speed plus the train speed if they're walking towards the front of the train. So there's this what's called the law of addition of velocities. We see that passenger moving at different speeds depending on our own relative state of motion. But as I said, light is different. A light beam shone across down the train with a flash of light or a torch or something from the back to the front of the train. You and I would both see it moving at the same speed, even if the train was moving close to the speed of light itself. Because you'd think if I saw this light moving through the train and I'm sitting on the train, I'd see it moving at whatever value the speed of light is, 300 million meters per second.
1: Right.
0: If the train's moving at nearly the speed of light, you should see that light be moving nearly twice the speed of light, right? You add the two velocities. Einstein says, no, we all see light traveling at the same speed regardless of how fast we're moving relative to that the source of the light. And the only way you can make sense of that is to say that, well, something will happen to the nature of space and time. So one of the conclusions from that is that time goes by at different rates depending on how fast we're moving. If I fly past you in a rocket close to the speed of light, you will see my clock ticking by more slowly. You see me doing everything in slow motion. I would argue, because all motion is relative, that you're moving past me in the opposite direction. I say, no, you're doing everything in slow motion. I can see your clock ticking slower. It's one of those head-bending, brain-exploding ideas that I love telling my students
1: about. I know. I've tried to get my head around it so many times. 1-300-800-222 is the number. This is an opportunity, everyone. Jim Al-Khalili is my guest. He's a theoretical physicist and author. He understands relativity, and he's written a really tremendous book on time, the idea of time and what it is. It's called On Time, The Physics That Makes the Universe Tick. You might like to ask him a question. 1-300-800-222 is the number, because you can help my understanding of it, which is pretty limited. Tom in Canberra. Hi, Tom.
2: Hey, how are you doing?
1: Pretty good, thanks.
2: Having my brain exploded again with all this stuff. I'm a former future philosophy professor. I studied a bunch of this stuff and I didn't fully understand it. But I do want to put a different way of thinking about time to your guest, the idea of temporality. So not so much time as understood by the physical sciences, but as experienced. And the idea that time maybe is part of, like,

0: perspective on it privileged or not? And is there a way of understanding time, sometimes described as temporality in some parts of philosophy, that is kind of prior? Like the whole experience of time maybe is prior to the big understanding.
1: Jim?
2: Yeah, I mean, I think that's a valid point. I mean, in my book, I make the distinction between two definitions of time, what I call manifest time, which is the time of our experience, our psychological time, if you like, which I think this is what your caller's talking about. And then there's physical time, time that appears in the laws of nature and the laws of physics. And the big challenge is, how do you reconcile these two ideas, you know, manifest time and physical time? For me as a physicist, look, time existed before humans were on Earth. You know, the Big Bang happened 13.8 billion years ago, and for most of that interval, 13.8 billion up to, I don't know, a few hundred thousand years ago, time was going by without humans thinking about it or developing cultures or thinking about how to explain it. So that physical time is real, and it's happening with or without us. And then there's the time that we experience, which is very different, and it can be, as you say, it can be culture dependent, whether it's cyclical and so on, and all times coexisting. Not saying we've invented those ideas, but of course, that's what culture is, right? You know, is how we experience the world around us, and we tell stories about the world around us, and how we make sense of it. All of that is manifest time. And it's a big challenge to combine the two. For example, we think about time as flowing. The river of time, which is an idea, goes all the way back to the ancient Greeks. There's no notion of flow of time in physics. Now, does that mean that our when we experience the flow of time, that's just an illusion, a manifestation of the way we think about things, the models that we create in our brain, and we should really dismiss it in the favor of much more sensible, rigorous physics? Or is physical time missing a trick because it doesn't know how to explain flow? It's the fact that we can't bring together manifest time, physical time, is one of the big challenges in philosophy. Indeed, there's a whole area of philosophy called the philosophy of time, where some very smart people have been trying to think about this very subject.
3: I love it. Thank you, Tom. Appreciate it.
0: No worries.
3: Thank you. 1-300-800-222. Because one of the things about Einstein, just staying with him, with the great man here, Jim, is that under his posited universe, time is a dimension, and therefore all of time exists all at once, doesn't it? I mean, the past, present, and the future are all part of this dimension too.
2: Yes.
3: So all of time, it's not a river at all. Everything exists everywhere all at once.
2: Yeah, I mean, Einstein, if it wasn't Einstein himself who first came up with the idea of what's called the block universe, or the four-dimensional space-time. It was another colleague, Hermann Minkowski, who came up with that a few years afterwards. But obviously Einstein very quickly embraced it. But it's the notion that time is another axis, it's another dimension, just as we are familiar with three dimensions of space, three directions, mutually perpendicular, right angles to each other. There's another direction out of space. It's not something we can visualize because our brains are just three-dimensional. But that fourth dimension is time. And so it's an axis. So it's this idea that you say with indigenous populations using the word everywhen, that is a beautiful term because it connects with everywhere.
3: Yeah.
2: Now, just as where I am here in the UK is a point in space, it's no more real than where you are based in Australia on the other side of the planet. Both points and all points in space are equally real. Well, in Einstein's universe, all points along the time axis are equally real. Just because we experience a particular moment that we say is special, that we call our now, our present moment, that we experience as drifting along the time axis, doesn't mean that all other points on the time axis aren't just as real. When viewed from outside of the universe, of course, if you had the God's eye view of looking in at four-dimensional space-time, you'd see all past, present and future equally real, existing, frozen altogether.
3: So my childhood exists somewhere. And also also my final days exist somewhere.
2: Einstein would say.
3: Einstein would say they all

0: already exists somewhere.
1: It's
0: a hard idea, isn't it?
1: Not sure how literally to take it, actually.
0: Yeah, I know, because that's right. Well, we'll get to someone says, I think one day there'll be some new theories, hopefully that'll evolve, that'll make much more sense than Einstein. Maybe. 1-300-800-222 is the number. Can you please ask your guest why time seems to speed up as you get older?
1: Well, oh, that's a good one. Yeah.
0: Jim, what do you reckon?
1: There are various theories. I don't think any of them are sort of completely watertight or perfectly well established. One is that, you know, a year when you're 5 years old is an eternity, you know, between one birthday and the other.
0: Yeah, we're not forever.
1: It's like 20% of your life. But a year when you're 50 goes by pretty damn quickly, and because it's a tinier fraction of your life. I think the more sensible, more valid explanation is that as we get older, we are not absorbing so much new information about the world. Things become a bit more sort of mundane and fit into a rhythm, and you get up and you go to work and you do the same things. And so the days and weeks and months and years sort of tend to roll into each other. But as a child, everything is new. You're absorbing new information, you're seeing new places, you're learning new things, doing new things. So if that is the case, if that's why we think time speeds up as we get older, then the advice is do new things. You know, go to new places, meet new people, and that will slow your time down, because your brain is more active in trying to decipher new information coming in. Of course, for smaller periods of time, the opposite is true, that when you're not doing anything new, time runs slowly. But when you're getting a lot of information in very quickly, then time speeds up. So half an hour in the dentist waiting room lasts a lot longer than half an hour listening to this fascinating chat we're having, for example.
0: Yeah, I hope so. I hope so, Alex. Well, that might have the feeling of being in the dentist waiting room sometimes. Alex is in Penrith. Hello, Alex.
2: Yes, if I could physically arrange it so I was standing at a point and I could arrange for balls to go away from me down through my feet, up through my head, say a couple of hundred balls, which direction did time go in?
1: Well, if you were only looking at the balls falling, one going down and one going up, you made a movie of it and then you ran the movie backwards, they are both equally valid. The only way you could say which way time is going is the way that you experience time going. Or you'd have to bring something else into the picture to tell you the direction of time. The balls themselves moving in gravity upwards or downwards won't themselves distinguish a direction to time. You'd need something else to tell you which way time is going.
2: So if I arranged multiple receptors so I could see all the balls going in all the different directions, I'm still scratching my head to see which way the time went.
1: I would say yes, that's right.
0: Yeah. Yeah, exactly. I think the answer is yes, Alex. That's right. You wouldn't be scratching your head.
2: So what we're talking about is one huge paradox.
1: Yes, indeed. It was called Loschmidt's paradox in the 19th century. He said, how does this irreversibility of time, this arrow of time, emerge from fundamental equations that seem to run forwards and backwards in time equally well? I don't want to give out any spoilers because I want people to go out and buy my book, but yeah. I do offer an explanation out
0: of chapter on this. The chapter on that paradox is very, indeed. Very interesting indeed. Yeah, my guest is Jim Khalili. He's a theoretical physicist and author, and he's a host of BBC Radio 4's The Life Scientific, and he's written many books, but this one on time, the physics that makes the universe tick, is a fascinating journey into a topic that once you start getting into it, you lose your bearings quite rapidly, as you suddenly discover that most of the things you believe about time actually aren't actually true or real at all. For example, Jim, we're all dominated by clocks. I mean, my life is ruled by clocks. I've got 1, 2, 3, 4, 5, 6 of them in the studio here with me, not including my own two clocks, one on my wrist and one on my phone. And I look at most of them all of the time. But when we look at time disappearing on

0: these devices, all we're watching is a meter counting out some arbitrary span of the sun going around the Earth, isn't it? Well, or is it something else we're counting?
1: Well, I mean, a lot of people will say, you know, time is simply that thing that clocks measure. And in a sense, you know, that is one way of defining it. But, you know, clocks are instruments that we humans invented. And the units of time are units that we invented. Well, we had to start somewhere. We had to start from something that is periodic. And in this case, the interval of time it takes for the Earth to spin once on its axis, or the interval of time it takes to complete one orbit around the sun. But thereafter, the subdivisions into months, weeks, days, hours, minutes, seconds, those are our inventions. And the clocks, the instruments that we developed, measure lengths of time in the same way that a tape measure or ruler will measure distances in space.
0: Yeah.
1: So just because you have a tape measure to measure the length of a table doesn't mean that span of space doesn't exist. It's not the tape measure doesn't bring it into existence. It's just giving us a number that makes some sense of that distance, you know, 1.5 meters, for example.
0: Yeah.
1: In the same way, a clock that says, you know, the start and finish time of a particular event is 1 hour, that hour existed whether we're using a clock to measure it.
0: Yeah. Here's a question that I think I don't think anyone can satisfactorily answer, but when did it all begin? The answer is, I suppose, at the Big Bang, is it? That was 13.8 billion years ago. Was there any time before that, or is that a meaningless question?
1: Well, until a few years ago, a few decades ago maybe, it probably would have been regarded as a meaningless question, or certainly a question that's not part of physics, or maybe metaphysics or even religion. If you just go by our current best theory of time, which is Einstein's general theory of relativity, now this was a theory he developed 10 years after his 1905 big year. That's the 1905 relativity theory is called Einstein's special theory.
0: Yeah.
1: And it's about the speed of light and E equals MC squared and time is the fourth dimension and so on. In his general theory, 1915, he brings gravity in and describes gravity beyond Newton's picture of just things, apples falling and so on. And in general relativity, time started at the Big Bang. That's the moment, the earliest moment of time. And there was no time before the Big Bang because there was no time to embed the word before in. The simplest way I have of explaining it is if I say to you, walk to the South Pole, and when you get to the South Pole, keep heading south.
0: Okay.
1: A meaningless concept, right? Because at the South Pole, every step you take will take you back north again, whichever direction you walk. So just as the South Pole is the furthest point south on the surface of the Earth, the Big Bang is the earliest moment of time. That's general relativity will say time had a beginning and space had a beginning, and that was the event that we call the Big Bang. But of course now, there are new theories coming about saying that, well, maybe general relativity isn't the whole story. Maybe there was a time before the Big Bang. Maybe our universe is just a bubble in a much larger, higher dimensional multiverse in which lots of universes are popping in and out of existence all the time. So the Big Bang was simply the moment in which
0: our universe
1: was formed, but there was a time before it when our universe didn't exist, and maybe stretching back to infinity in the past. It's still metaphysics in the sense that it's really hard to design an experiment to prove this.
0: This is the idea that there are an infinite number of universes, and therefore, that's right, this question again is meaningless because it's infinite.
1: Yeah,
0: well,
1: yeah. And it solves some problems, but it's really hard to call it proper science when you don't know how to prove or disprove that idea.
0: No, you can't, can you? 1-300-800-222 is the number. Tara's in the truck, and you have a lot of time to think in the truck.
2: Oh, lots of time. No, I've got something a little bit quirky for you.
0: Go on.
2: All right, let's take a longitudinal line.
0: Yeah.
2: We have one person 200 miles south of the equator, one person 200 miles north of the equator. Now, both of these people

0: are experiencing parallel time, same time but in parallel realities.
1: Yeah.
0: Okay. All right. Now, do you see at some point in the future where that fabric of time can be pinched and be able to step sideways in time? So I'm not talking about going forward in time. I'm not talking about going backwards in time. But what about going sideways through time?
2: Gee whiz, Tara.
3: Interesting, interesting concept. Well, in physics, what we would say is that forwards and backwards and sideways, and indeed up and down, are the three directions that we imagine are possible in space. So that's why we say space is three-dimensional, because you can move in three different directions or right angles to each other. But we... Our current theories of physics, anyway, I'm not saying that that is the, you know, the ultimate truth and we're not going to come up with something new in the future. But our current theories say that there is only one dimension of time. Now, one dimension is a line. And so that line can have a forwards and backwards, but there is no sideways off the line. So if we think of time as one-dimensional, and certainly that's what, for example, relativity theory tells us, then we're constrained to only moving along that line, up and down, forwards and backwards. There is no sideways that is possible. You need a second dimension to move sideways. So that would only be possible if it turns out that time is two-dimensional, or maybe even more than that. And at the moment, we don't have any theories that are sort of valid or respected or agreed upon with the consensus of physicists that are anything more than one-dimensional time.
0: So if you have different people along that longitudinal line, they're all experiencing time at the same time, but in different parallel realities.
3: Well, okay. I mean, if they're all existing in different times, then that's you're basically getting very close to Einstein's idea of all times being equally real. So for any one of those people, they say, I'm now, and people on one side of me are in my past, people on the other side of me are in my future, right? So they're all in different times. But one of those people will say, no, you're in my future. I'm not in your past. My time is the real now, not yours. And so this idea that Einstein tells us that all times coexist would suggest that every time can be regarded as a now for someone, despite the fact that we feel our now is special.
1: Yeah. Thanks, Tara. That's an interesting concept. One of my texters says, so true, the Western version of time is a dogma. Numbers mean nothing. Time as a concept is irrelevant. Ask an Aboriginal person about their version, says Glenn from Port Elliot. It's a pointless argument. Live in the moment that you were given as a gift to be alive. Don't overthink it. Well, this is something we might return to, actually, towards the end, as in ways you think about time. All right, we've talked about the beginning of time. Margaret from Brisbane wants to ask a question too. G'day, Margaret.
4: Yes, good evening. Look, unfortunately, I came in a little bit late and it's a very interesting conversation and I hope it hasn't been answered because I would like an answer. You talk about the multi-dimension of time, the past, present, future coexisting, the idea of the angles depending on which way you go. Well, how does it relate to the concept of determinism and on a more individualized basis, the concept of predetermination?
1: Yeah.
4: What kind of agency does an individual have?
1: Very interesting question.
4: The future is predetermined.
1: Very interesting question, Margaret. If my future exists, how can I be exercising any free will at all?
4: Absolutely.
3: Yeah.
1: All right, Jim.
3: Right, well
1: Jim, yeah, no, Jim, you're up.
3: No, we haven't covered this, Margaret, so you haven't missed anything. It is a fascinating question because this picture that Einstein tells us about all times coexisting in this what's called the block universe would suggest that if you could step outside of space-time, this is the so-called God's eye view, and see all moments in time just as you could see all points in space, then that would suggest that everything is indeed predetermined. Yeah. Everything is fixed. I would argue that because we can never have that omniscient view of reality, that we are embedded in space and time, the future for us, we may live in a deterministic universe, that

0: given the state of the universe now, it will unfold in an inevitable way to a sort of a predetermined future. But the thing is, we can never determine what that future is. For us, the future will always, by definition, be unpredictable. You know, we can predict if it's, you know, we can predict quite reliably that the sun will rise tomorrow because it did yesterday and the day before and the day before. Weather forecasters can predict if it's going to rain tomorrow. But you go further into the future, ask a weather forecaster, is it going to rain, or what is the exact temperature going to be on this day, on this date 10 years from now? Of course, they can't tell you precisely. So the further into the future you go, the less we're able to predict. So this has a bearing on what on free will itself. Most, I think, most like-minded people, most people who agree with me, obviously, who are the most important people, I regard myself as what's called a compatibilist. Now, this is a philosophical view which suggests that, yes, we may live in a deterministic universe, but we still have free will, or certainly we have the illusion of free will, because what will be will inevitably be. But because we can never predict the future, for all intents and purposes, that future is open to us. The choices we make, you know, we have agency to make choices, and it doesn't matter if in the future we look back and say, oh, well, it was ever going to be thus. I was fated to do this based on the decisions that I made. Because we can't see the future, we are, for all intents and purposes, free to make our choices today. It seems a bit of a cop-out, but it sort of it works, Jim, for me. Living in a deterministic universe, nevertheless having freedom.
1: Can you sit with that one, Margaret?
2: Yes. Philosophically, it almost seems a bit like a fool's paradise, because it means that whatever choices we make, we're making on a false assumption that somehow we have true individualized agency, whereas in the wider context, we really don't.
0: Yeah. But it's a very powerful illusion, and for me that's good enough.
1: Thanks, Margaret. I'm glad you raised it. It's a great topic. The idea that if everything exists, if it is every when at all, then what does it matter what we do, because we're fated to do it anyway.
0: Yeah.
1: Well, greater minds than ours, not yours, Jim, but greater minds than
0: ours. I don't know. That's all right. Greater
1: minds than ours have wrestled with this one, haven't they? From St. Augustine, well, from the Greeks to St. Augustine and onwards.
0: Indeed.
1: 1-300-800-222 is the number. Kate from Castle Hill. Hi, Kate.
3: Oh, hi. I have a quick question. I've heard someone say, oh, time isn't linear, or time is linear. But they say, well, time isn't linear. Can you explain that, please?
0: I've never really understood that question, because if there's just one dimension of time, you know, there's past, present, and future. What would it mean if that line was curved or a straight line? So, in physics, when I think of linear, I mean in a line, in a straight line. If you're moving along that line, it sort of doesn't matter if it winds and twists and bends, as long as it doesn't double up on itself and loop the loop. So if time is one dimensional, then by definition it's linear. Maybe I'm not understanding what people mean when they say linear. Maybe they mean that time could have higher dimensions, which is the point I made earlier.
1: You're talking about time's arrow, are you, Kate?
3: Yes.
1: Yeah. Okay. Yeah, we have been. We talked a little bit about that earlier, didn't we?
0: Well, in that sense, yeah, time can be linear in the sense that it points in a particular direction, and that's what we experience. You know, the arrow of time. I mentioned earlier this Loschmidt's paradox about, you know, the laws of physics equations suggest that time could move in both directions. I argue quite strongly in my book that the arrow of time, the linearity or the direction of time, the irreversibility of time is embedded and baked into the universe. It's not just our perception.
1: Yeah.
0: And those equations that suggest that time can run forwards and backwards, well, they only apply to very special cases. The deeper, more fundamental answer is that time does have this arrow baked into reality.
1: Yeah. Thank you, Kate. one of my texters says, Phil, I've just popped you on. I'm going to roll a joint now, then this might make more sense.
0: It might help.
1: It may. Report back. Report back if you've got some insight and tell us whether that's the case or not. My guest is Jim Al-Khalili. Jim's a professor of physics and he's also a prolific author and radio host on the BBC as well. But he's written a tremendous book called On Time, The Physics That Makes the Universe Tick. And it's a really deep exploration of what time is. And it will bend your head, but in a good way. I promise you, some really, really fascinating fundamental questions here. 1-300-800-222 is the number. One of the things you measure is you look at in your book is how we measure time and how incredibly short moments can actually be measured. What's the shortest what's the shortest time scale we can measure?
0: Well, we're getting into such tiny fractions of a second that it almost gets ridiculous. So we certainly know in modern technology now, you know, when you're thinking about, you know, the Olympic sprinters and you can measure to sort of thousandth of a second or in Formula One, Grand Prix racing, the thousandth of a second to, you know, lap times, accuracy. And that's possible because we have developed more and more accurate clocks. But that is nothing compared with the most accurate clocks that we have developed in science, so-called atomic clocks. And they can measure things down to trillionths of a trillionth of a second, what's called a zeptosecond.
1: Wow.
0: I haven't heard that, a zeptosecond.
1: Wow.
0: Zeptosecond. I believe it's a zeptosecond is, listeners may correct me if I'm wrong, but I think it's a 10 to the power of minus 24 of a second. So 0.23 zeros, then one of a second. and you think, why? Why would anyone want to? But actually, there are processes in physics and chemistry that you need to know to that sort of accuracy. Atomic clocks, actually, are very useful in modern technology. One of the loveliest examples I always like to talk about is GPS. Anyone who uses Google Maps on your phone to sort of locate where you are, what you're doing, you're making use of GPS technology. Essentially, you have satellites in orbit around the Earth, and they're sending radio signals that get picked up by your phone and that to calculate where you are. But because of Einstein's theory of relativity, the clocks on board the satellites are running slightly faster than clocks on Earth because gravity's weaker and gravity slows time down, Einstein tells us, and it turns out that's true. So the clocks on board the satellites are ticking faster than clocks on Earth, but by these tiny, tiny fractions of a second. So you need atomic clocks to measure them. And then what they do is deliberately slow down the clocks on board the satellites ever so slightly, so they're ticking at the same rate as the slower running clocks on the surface of the Earth. If you didn't do this, if you ignored Einstein and said, what does he know? Load of theoretical nonsense. Don't believe it. Then Google Maps wouldn't work. You know, within a few hours, you'll be completely lost.
1: Ah, dear.
0: So you need this accuracy in modern technology. And there's lots of other examples in the modern world where we need to measure things to tiny, tiny, tiny fractions of a second accuracy.
1: Mm. A zeptosecond, says my texter. Gee, Groucho, Harpo and Chico must want that time back. I guess they would too. Soft Dog says a zeptosecond sounds like my sex life. Well, Soft Dog, we're not that kind of program. We can't do anything for you. 1-300-800-222 is the number. Jim Al-Khalili is my guest, and we're talking about time and his terrific new book, On Time, The Physics That Makes the Universe Tick. After all of this, let's take Paul. Paul from Allambie Heights has got a question too. G'day, Paul.
4: Hi, Phil. I'll only try to take up a zeptosecond of your time.
1: What a concept, eh? A zeptosecond.
4: sticking with the metaphorical, metaphysical aspect of the discussion for a moment, and lounging on the idea of linear time. I remember reading a C.S. Lewis book, and he was talking about the concept of the eternal now. You know, one of the allusions is, you know, from the Bible, where, you know, God supposedly says, "Where Abraham was, I am." When Abraham was, I am. And he talks about the concept of the eternal now. And the way he describes it is as time having width as well as length in eternity. So there's a yeah, there's a breadth to time as well as a length to it.
1: Yeah.
4: Yeah. How did you guys feel about that depiction, that visualization of time?
1: Jim, you've got less than a minute and a half to do this. But
0: okay. Well, I mean, in one sense, you know, length and breadth are these concepts similar to what another caller talked about moving sideways. So it requires time to have two dimensions. So it's like a surface, you know, has length and breadth. Whereas we do tend to think of time as only being linear, only having one direction, so it has no thickness to it. However, there is a thickness argument when it comes to what we mean by the precise present moment, the instant we call now. And there are reasons, both in terms of our experience of time and indeed time according to Einstein's relativity, where now isn't an infinitesimal moment of zero duration. It does have a width to it. There is a sort of an interval of time, some fraction of a second, that smears out the now. So the now isn't so sharp, that it has some thickness to it, and that thickness can depend on things like relativity theory, how fast two people are moving relative to each other.
1: Yeah.
0: So there is an idea of thickness, but it's a thickness within that same direction, within the one dimension of time.
1: Yeah. All right, Paul, we're going to run out of time, but thank you. Thanks for the question. Bye-bye. Yes, well, Jim, thank you. It's been a terrific conversation. We could go on for hours. I'm convinced we're going to get to the bottom of it.
0: Good.
1: Jim Al-Khalili's been my guest, and his book is called On Time, The Physics That Makes the Universe Tick. It's available now, so check it out. Jim, appreciate your time. Thank you.
0: It's been a pleasure. Thank you.
1: What a conversation. 1-300-800-222. Keep that number handy because we're going to need it for the Mighty Challenge as well coming up. We've got the news breakdown coming up with Michael Pascoe straight after the news as well. Ian Verinder on the interest rate changes this week as well. I hope you can stay with us. ABC News Now.
5: ABC News, I'm Tanmaya Navada. Passengers who are on board a flight from Dubai to Tel Aviv have told Israeli media one of their pilots was stabbed before the flight was diverted to Saudi Arabia. The passengers say the crew asked for help restraining the attacker. The airport where the plane landed says both the captain and first officer sustained injuries. One of the passengers, Almog Itali, has described what happened.
6: I spoke with several people who were in the cockpit, and there are quite a few versions. What is clear is that there were two pilots in the front. One stabbed the other, and there were two spare pilots who were supposed to operate the next flight. The relief pilots are European, one of them British, who entered and pulled the aircraft up and landed us in Saudi Arabia.
5: There's still some hope that inflation could be close to its peak despite a sharp jump in August. Headline inflation rose from 3.5% over the year to July to 4%, driven by a rise in housing and fuel costs. Stephen Kukulis from Market Economics says there are some mitigating circumstances behind the increase.
7: There was a 14.8% increase in petrol prices. That was partly a world price effect, but also the fact that excise cut was removed. The electricity prices continue to increase. But that, in fact, is partly the result, again, of the rebates coming to an end. So just got a few little skerricks that perhaps we've sort of negotiated the high point in this cycle.
5: Two people are on trial in the WA Supreme Court accused of murdering a woman in the state's southwest. David Weber reports.
8: Tara Marie Morrison died after suffering multiple stab wounds in Broadwater in April 2024. Hannah Louise Glover and James Anthony Sorgiovanni are on trial, accused of murdering her in their home. The Supreme Court heard Ms. Morrison suffered dozens of injuries. The court was told screaming could be heard, lasting about half an hour. The court was also told Hannah Glover made admissions to a woman in prison, saying Mr. Sorgiovanni had held the victim and multiple knives had been used. But Ms. Glover's lawyer told the court it was Mr. Sorgiovanni who was the killer, while his lawyer said he was affected by drugs and Ms. Glover was the frenzied attacker.
5: Almost a decade since London's deadly Grenfell Tower fire disaster, Police have asked prosecutors to consider charging 54 people and 20 companies and organisations. In June 2017, a refrigerator electrical fault sparked a fire which killed 72 people, including 18 children, in the 23-storey social housing building in North Kensington. The public inquiry's final report in 2024 partially blamed the disaster on the companies involved in fitting the exterior with flammable cladding. 2 years on, police are asking prosecutors to consider charges, including corporate manslaughter.

0: and gross negligence manslaughter, as well as health and safety offences. The wife of a human rights activist that's been charged with terrorism offences in Vietnam says she's very worried about her husband. The Vietnamese government says it's arrested Melbourne man Hip Tran, who's a member of pro-democracy group Viet Tan, which is listed as a terrorist organisation in the country. He's been charged with planning to carry out terrorist activities. His wife, Chloe Dang, says she hasn't had any contact with him.
1: Yesterday I found out, just like on the news from Vietnam, that he in the until now, we still don't know where his health exactly and how his well-being as well.
0: Long-serving ABC finance presenter Alan Kohler has announced his retirement after a 31-year career at the public broadcaster. Kohler has been one of Australia's most influential journalists and previously worked as the editor of the Australian Financial Review and The Age. He's well known for signing off his 7pm reports with "And That's Finance," and including a gag or two. He says he's always trying to brighten up the news.
2: I try to do that, and I think people like it. I mean, I've always had the philosophy in journalism that if you leave people with a smile on their face, they'll be more inclined to come back and read or watch you the next day.
0: And in sport, injured Penrith Panthers halfback Nathan Cleary has accepted his first Dally M medal for the NRL's best player, while Brisbane fullback Tamika Upton has been awarded the Women's Award for the third time in four seasons. Cleary led the count for the majority of the season, finishing with 67 votes ahead of Cronulla's Braden Trindle and Panthers teammate Dylan Edwards. Cleary wasn't in attendance, instead delivering his acceptance speech via video message after breaking his leg in Sunday's elimination final loss to Newcastle. Gold Coast coach Cara Murphy has been named the NRLW Coach of the Year. You're up to date with the latest on ABC News.
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2: Yes, well, hello and how are you? Philip Clark with you on ABC Radio. This is Nightlife. We are right around the country on the local radio network. Wherever you are, you should be getting us loud and clear. No transmission issues tonight, so everything should be hunky-dory. 1-300-800-222 is my number. Text 0467-922-702. It's 6 past 11 Eastern time, speaking of time. 6 past 9 in Western Australia, 24 to 11 in South Australia and the Northern Territory. I'll put that conversation about time with Jim Khalili up as a podcast a bit later. I hope you found it interesting. It's fascinating, isn't it? It kind of does your head in a bit, but it's one of those conversations which you can incorporate a whole lot of belief systems, I think, as well as science in. Thanks for all the texts as well. The only time the machine makes sense is the one in the movie Idiocracy. Worth a watch. Okay. Thanks for another mind-boggling subject. Steve from Waddy Alex says the zeptosecond has to be an upcoming answer in the Mighty Challenge. He does too. I love that. The zepto. Did you catch that? The zeptosecond. 10 to the minus 24th of a second. They can measure it. 1-300-800-222. Text 0467-922-702. Coming up in this hour, the Bright Nightlife News Breakdown with Michael Pascoe, economics with Ian Verinder, and... Would it be a good idea if everyone was forced to exercise at work? Would it make a difference to productivity and outcomes? They're doing an experiment at a hospital to figure this out. We'll talk about that in this hour as well. Let's kick things off with the Nightlife News Breakdown.
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2: Well, on top of the decision yesterday by the Reserve Bank Board to raise interest rates for the fourth time this year to a 15-year high, some more challenging economic data out today. Headline inflation jumped to 4% in the year to August, driven by higher fuel prices, although it was slightly lower than the 4.1% inflation that economists were predicting. But nevertheless, a significant jump compared to the previous month's result of 3.5%, and it was well outside the Reserve Bank's inflation target of 2-3%. Remember that one? There was perhaps a reassuring stat in amongst today's figures, the trimmed mean inflation. The RBA's preferred measure of underlying inflation, this wins when they strip out volatile things like fuel, remains steady at 3.6% for the third month in a row. Well, like he did yesterday, Treasurer Jim Chalmers explained that he sees the war in the Middle East and the high oil prices associated with it as the main reason for higher inflation.
3: These numbers confirm that the overwhelming reason why inflation went up in August was higher global oil prices. In fact, all of the increase in annual headline inflation was from higher fuel costs and the unwinding of last year's energy rebates.
2: Well, he would say that, I suppose, wouldn't he? Coalition leader Angus Taylor, though, says the government can't blame yesterday's interest rate hike and inflation rises entirely on the war in the Middle East, and that government spending is a significant cause.
4: This has been homegrown inflation. We have the highest interest rates now of any developed country outside of Iceland. We are seeing very specific factors here for Australia. Now, if all of the spending that the government has committed to since they've been in government was offset, we would have a $22 billion surplus right now.
2: And the opposition leader also suggested some of the expenditure that he was critical of.
5: Corporate welfare programs, big company grants that are not necessary at a time like this. A climate bureaucracy which has overseen no substantial reductions in emissions. A housing bureaucracy where the number of houses getting built has gone backwards. And we see non-Australians getting access to subsidies for home deposits.
2: Well, leading the Nightlife News Breakdown tonight is Michael Pascoe, financial journalist, independent commentator and author of the memoir, The Summertime of Our Dreams. Michael, good evening to you. Welcome back to Nightlife.
6: Always a pleasure to be here.
2: Well, the RBA again uses interest rates to counter inflation and varying causes according to who you ask. Jim Chalmers blames the war. Angus Taylor blames government spending and mismanagement. Others say it's wage rises. What's your understanding of the RBA decision-making this time?
6: Oh, there's always lots of blame to go around when something's not absolutely tickety blue, isn't it? One thing we know, it is not wage rises. And that was I think, a highlight of yesterday's media conference and a speech by one of the RBA board members a week ago, Ian Ross, where he actually took a swipe at the financial press, who are somewhat fixated with the idea of we're in, running forever in danger of a wages spiral. And he totally destroyed that myth. He really did have a slap. He didn't name the obvious candidates, but everyone knows who they are. I put it to the governor yesterday and said, do you agree with him? And she concurred. Wages are not driving up inflation in this country, despite the whinges from the obvious candidates who would like wages to never go up, of course. So beyond that, it's a complicated picture. Yes, if the government was not running a deficit, that would be less pressure on inflation. It also would mean that we wouldn't have much economic growth. You know, we've got economic growth about 2%, and the government deficit represents about sort of 1.6, depending on how you measure it, of the economy. So if the government wasn't running a deficit, we would be running danger of a recession. So, look, it's not easy. It is complicated, and there is plenty of blame left over from what the previous government left behind and what this government has perhaps overspent on several areas that they're sort of trying to pull back, and yet they're continuing to plough ahead and spend vastly more on things like AUKUS. So, this is always the political question. It's a quote from a European Union politician who said, "We know what to do, we just don't know how to get elected if we do it." And that is a problem for all sides of politics.
2: Yes, it's an eternal truth in politics, isn't it? Look, this so-called trimmed mean has been steady. This is where an inflation measure that cuts out volatile energy costs, fuel and so on. What are you seeing as the chances of another rate rise in November anyway?
6: Look, how long have we got to talk about this, and can we go back to Economics 101? Because forecasting the future is always difficult, much easier to do the past. The trim mean and the headline, I always find it interesting to see which figure people seize upon. And obviously those who are running a campaign against the government seize on whatever one is highest. Not very long ago, they were seizing on the trim mean, but when the headline was low, they were seizing on the trim mean. Now they're seizing on the headline. So let's cut through. The problem with the trim mean is that it is still too high and it is steady. What you've got to remember about monetary policy is that it comes with a whopping great lag. It takes a year for an interest rate move to really flow through the economy. The economy in several key areas is actually slowing. Discretionary spending is not great. On a lot of the parts, when you break down the bits of inflation where it was, some parts of it are saying, well, things are happening because those other three interest rate rises are having an effect. Confidence is a key issue here, and confidence has been bashed, and you can see that in the housing market. So what's going to happen next? The money market is saying there might be another rate rise in November, but it is not nearly as convinced of that as much of the commentary it is. I've written a piece for Michael West Media pointing out that for some of us, and I'm one of the lucky 25-odd percent, who don't have debt, the Reserve Bank is making us richer. It's making me richer. By putting up interest rates, I'm getting more money because I do have some savings and investments that go up when interest rates go up. And I've actually got more money to splash around, which comes to the problem of monetary policy, of putting up interest rates, being a very blunt and not terribly intelligent instrument.
2: Yeah. We've spoken before about alternatives on the program and with you too, and have been speaking some more over recent weeks about this too. I mean, there are other and maybe better ways to do it. I mean, alterations to the GST have often been mentioned. you know, Michelle Bullock's rapidly on her way to becoming as popular as the previous governor, I suspect. Do you think she ought to be showing some leadership and saying, look, you know, this is, there are limited things that we can do, and putting it back on the government to take some action themselves?
7: Michelle Bullock is very careful with her wording, and she has been running a consistent line. I think if you read some of the more prominent mainstream media this morning, you would have got the impression she ramped up pressure on the government. She didn't. She repeated what she's been saying for a while. What I find disappointing about the RBA is that they have a whole pile of economists. They could be putting some of them to work to do some theoretical work on alternatives to just putting up interest rates as the only thing that they are allowed to do. But if the RBA, with its vast resources, can't do some theoretical work about alternatives, yeah, who the hell can? And in terms of productivity, the RBA's productivity has gone way down. They have employed a whole pile more people, and they clearly aren't doing a better job.
2: No.
7: You know, how do you measure what they do anyway? Mm. So that idea of an alternative to the blunt instrument, which it has broader implications than just bashing people with a mortgage, but the people with the mortgage get the sharp end of the spear. Other things happen. But those people who, particularly those who've taken out a mortgage just in the last 5 or so years, they get an absolutely unequal part of the burden of trying to pull back demand.
2: They do.
7: Whereas, you know, the other ideas are being floated. When we're at this situation of raising rates, other ideas do come to the surface and people wave flags and say, what if, for example, you were to make workers contribute to their superannuation when we're trying to take money out of the economy? What if we repeat what we have done in the past, everyone's forgotten it, of actually bringing in a temporary tax surcharge to spread the burden more equally than just relying on those who are most exposed to interest rates?
2: Yeah.
7: It came up in the press conference yesterday. You know, Governor Bullock was admitting that, yes, people who have money are making more money. But one of the curious ways they try to justify monetary policy is saying it's an incentive to save more rather than spend.
2: Maybe.
7: Look, you know, the Pascoe household, we are fortunate, you know, we're old Burmers and we've done okay. We really do have investments that yield more money, and they're yielding very nicely. Thank you very much, Governor. Too bad about the people at the sharp end.
2: Exactly. All right. The Greens have changed their leader after an 11-member Greens party room meeting today. Senator David Shoebridge is the new Federal Greens leader. The leadership team was renewed entirely. There's a new deputy, Senator Steph Hodgkins-May, replacing Senator Maureen Faruqi. David Shoebridge was very excited about the whole thing. I suppose you'd expect him to. And he was even joyful about the changes.
8: We're here to beat down One Nation, and we're here to replace Labor and return hope and faith to politics. Can I also say, I am so grateful for the support of the Greens party room today. I said before, if you'd asked me earlier this week, would we expect to be here, I would have said no. Our party was rock solid behind Larissa. But I can't tell you how much of a joy it is going to be over the next 18 months. A lot of hard work. But what a joy it is going to be working with my colleague, Steph.
2: Well, there you go. He explained the mission he sees for himself and the Greens.
8: Politics is here to serve Australians. We want to deliver that hope. We will deliver that hope. This is the moment for the Greens to fill the vacuum that has been left by the Labor Party rushing to the right. We know that One Nation didn't create itself. It's the classic post turtle. Sits on a post. You know it didn't get there itself? You wonder what it's doing there. Labor has created the circumstances for One Nation, and Labor is not the answer. The Greens, the progressive alternative, We're here to beat down One Nation, and we're here to replace Labor and return hope and faith to politics.
2: What do you reckon? The post turtle. It's not new to me, but anyway, Michael, a good choice for the Greens. What do you make of the Greens anyway, and particularly Mr. Senator Shoebridge's performance since he became a senator in 2022?
9: Look, there are a number of things there, Phil. One is there have been two standout performers for the Greens in the Senate. One is Shoebridge, the other one is Barbara Pocock, but she's retiring. Senator Faruqi has demonstrated with her dummy spit that, no, she really wouldn't have been a good choice.
2: Yeah.
9: Is not leadership material the way she's behaved when she lost the vote. That happens in politics. And instead of sucking it up and working for the Greens, Shoebridge has been a good performer. He's been a very strong performer in the Senate, in Senate estimates along the way. What happens next is interesting. You know, I have a tendency to play devil's advocate on any issue.
2: Yes.
9: There has been, all this criticism of the Greens, the Greens, they were on 12% the last year, and they're still only on 12%. The major parties should be so lucky. The Greens have kept what they had. It's not enough. They haven't been able to capitalise on the collapse of in support for the Coalition and Labor. They haven't picked up the Labor votes that maybe you would think they should. Shoebridge, I think, is their best bet of actually getting some of those votes, of making a stand. And, frankly, our politics need it. Mm. When you have the two major parties diving the way they are and the populism of One Nation with its lack of policy and quite frankly, dangerous potential outcomes, it would be good to have an alternative if you want to have a protest vote. We'll see what the electorate decides.
2: Speaking of what the electorate's deciding, I know there are polls out most days, but the latest Guardian Essential poll has the Coalition's primary vote down 4 points since last month to 22%. They're now at its equal lowest ebb in the Essential poll. Labor's got 29, One Nation's primary vote up to 25. They're pretty damaging, though, for Coalition figures, aren't they? Angus Taylor has not given them a bounce, has he?
9: He hasn't given them a bounce, and he's trying hard, and he's sounding more and more like One Nation as they try to get that bounce on various issues. I think we are at a fascinating... the next election is going to be... It's 20 months away, and there are a number of things that could happen there. The Liberal Party, on the present polling numbers, could the Liberal Party turn into the DLP? And for most of our listeners who aren't old enough to know that reference, when the Labor Party split back in the 1950s, the DLP became this little rump that attracted enough votes to really keep the Liberal Party in power. It damaged Labor and helped keep the Liberals in power in a number of close elections. On the polling figures, the Liberal Party's on its way to end up like the DLP. And what does that mean for Australian politics? I think it's very unhealthy. Obviously, there's a fair percentage of the population who thinks otherwise and thinks that that's a wonderful thing.
2: Indeed. All right, Michael, always good to talk. Appreciate it. Thank you.
9: My pleasure.
2: Michael Pascoe, financial journalist, independent commentator, filing for Michael West Media and author of the memoir The Summertime of Our Dreams, leading the Nightlife News Breakdown tonight.
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2: Yes, thanks for the texts too. The RBA is doing its job of controlling the behaviour of the wealthy by controlling behaviour of the rest of us. Retailers always want 10% increase in sales even when profits are good. I know. I work for one, says my texter. Steve from Frankston says, the hope in Greens' post-materialist desires isn't something shared by the bulk of people in outer suburbia or country Australia trying to navigate traffic jams to pay off their house and bills last time I checked. Yeah, no, it's interesting. So the Greens, of course, they've kind of sat there as a – we could talk about this later in issues of the day. They've sort of sat there, haven't they, on 9 to 12% or so. Never have really moved outside that box particularly. I don't know what Mr. Senator Shoebridge thinks they can or what policies might be articulated to make them do that. 1-300-800-222. Paul from Marrickville says, the financial news is just as abstruse as your previous time and space philosophy news. sometimes, isn't it? Yeah. Yes, is Angus going to keep the bastards honest, says Soft Dog? Maybe. I'll talk to Ian Verin about the bond war against US President Donald Trump next up in our economics look. And also, if you exercise regularly at work, would your productivity be better? They're going to try and measure it. Here's Macy Gray.

0: Yes, Macy Gray, interesting artist who had a massive hit with that song, I Try. She's still working and recording. 1-300-800-222 is my number if you would like to get hold of us. My text is Michael Pascoe claimed investments are up, but my superannuation dropped, presumably due to the Iraq war, and hasn't regained the amount it lost. No, well, I think not. You're not alone there in your super, because it happened to everyone, pretty much. The September losses in the market pretty much wiped out all the gains for the year. It's been pretty slim pickings. Anyway, there's 3 months left of the year. If you believe the AI boosters, it's all going to get better. But your super is not peculiar in that way. To my text, to put your names on the text, and then we can have a chat with each other. A lot of labelling Australia's economic situation as the Trump recession, says my texter, maybe. Let's talk to Ian Verinder about it all.
1: Economics.
0: Joining us for a look at economics is the ABC's chief business correspondent, Ian Verinder. Ian, good evening to you. Welcome to Night Live.
2: Evening, Phil. Good to be here.
0: What's the latest on the bond market and the concerns about what's going on? We'll get to interest rates here in Australia in a moment. We were just talking to Michael Pascoe about that a short while ago. But the bond market's been ominous for a while. A lot of people have been extremely worried about it. What's your take at the moment?
2: Look, for the past month or so, global bond markets have really been hammering the US dollar and US interest rates in particular. And it's really quite a turnaround from the situation of just a year ago. I mean, this is the second time bond markets have attacked the Trump administration. The first time was after the Liberation Day tariffs in April last year, and they essentially forced Trump to really kind of back down on the tariff announcement at that stage, and he had to then take it very, very carefully from then on. But in the past month or so, things have really gotten out of hand, and there's been a couple of catalysts for it. One is the passing of the US $40 trillion debt mark, which signaled to a lot of investors globally that the Trump administration's handling of the US economy was running anything short of what is normally required as or classed as responsible, and the level of debt that's blowing up within the US economy and being fueled, of course, by an inflation problem and the rise in fuel costs as a result of the Iran war. There's a lot of faith that's been lost in the US dollar. There's quite a few factors that have gone into this, and there's essentially a loss of faith and a loss of trust in the US dollar and in the US to lead the global economy.
0: But the US is the world's global current currency. Where does, in a world where you're cutting the hawsers, as it were, from stability, where does that leave things?
2: Well, it leaves everybody in quite a deal of conflict. Now, US the debt levels on US government bonds have risen enormously. Not sorry, the yield on US government bonds have risen enormously in the past few months. They were at around about 4.25%, and they've risen above 5% for 10-year government bonds, now to

0: about 5.25 and even a little bit higher. And what that is suggesting is that investors now want a bigger return on their cash. So America is the world's biggest market for money, and it's got a huge debt problem, as we just said, $40 trillion that needs to be financed. Right. And investors are now saying, well, there's a higher risk now that America may not be able to repay that money. I mean, we are sure that they will repay it, but we want a premium for that. So they're essentially forcing the US government to pay a higher rate of interest on its debt. And, of course, when you've got a debt level of that level, that magnitude, where you force the interest rate up and it becomes an even bigger burden. And what has happened now, of course, is that the interest bill, the annual interest bill on US government debt, is now one of the biggest expenditures in the US budget. So it's becoming a snowballing effect, really. And, you know, of course, Donald Trump has been insisting that that the U.S. needs lower interest rates, and he's installed a new head of the U.S. Federal Reserve specifically to do that, Kevin Warsh. But at the most recent meeting, Kevin Warsh decided to jack up interest rates, which didn't please the president, and that trend is likely to continue. So, I mean, look, we all labor under the misapprehension that, central banks are the ones that formulate monetary policy. They're the ones that set interest rates, and we all follow what they say. And to a large extent, that is true. That's what normally happens. But central banks are really just a player in a market. They're the big players, they're very powerful players, and generally the market follows what they do. But occasionally you get a situation like this. It's rare, but it does happen. We saw it in the UK a couple of years ago when Liz Truss, the UK Prime Minister, very short-lived Prime Minister, her treasurer, her Chancellor of the Exchequer, tried to introduce a budget that the markets hated, and that budget was essentially dismissed, and Liz Truss lost the Prime Ministership as a result of that. Philip Lowe in Australia a couple of years ago during the pandemic, shortly after the pandemic, decided to try and keep interest rates at a very, very low level for 2 to 3 years and was promising, well, doing as much as he could to ensure that this would happen. The bond markets beat him. And so the Reserve Bank of Australia had to give up that strategy. Now, the very same thing is happening in America right now, where the markets are essentially telling the US government that they are going to have to raise interest rates. And the thing is, the US is the country that leads the world when it comes to monetary policy. And so if interest rates in the US rise, they rise around the world. And so it's one of the really interesting factors and worrying factors, I guess, for countries like Australia, where we're desperately trying to get interest rates down, we're trying to get inflation down, but this trend from America is likely to trickle through to Australia.
1: Yeah, so I suppose that was my next question. What's the influence? What are these events going to have on interest rates in our country?
0: Well, you know, Australian banks borrow quite a bit of money from the US. Our mortgages are set to a large extent by, what competitive price banks can raise cash at. Now, they raise cash, obviously, through deposits in Australia as well, but they also borrow offshore. And so if international borrowing costs rise, it does impact Australians as well. And so, this is what I was saying before, that, the amount that we pay for our interest, to borrow money, is set by a market. And, central banks have a big role to play in setting those interest rates, but it is a market. And the market often beats the central banks. So if this continues in the States, and it's been going on, it was happening again last night where interest rates were rising in the States again. This has been just a trend now for a month, and it's really quite unprecedented for an attack from bond markets to take place over such an extended period and at such intensity. So there is a bit of a showdown happening. I mean, the market is operating orderly. What it's seeing is that America's debt is out of control and it needs to bring it back under control.
1: Yeah, all right. ominous times ahead, perhaps. Ian, the interest rate decisions interest rate decisions by the Reserve Bank over the last day or so have ignited the debate yet again about interest rate policy in this country and whether or not it actually works or not, and what the alternatives are. The Reserve Bank's not exactly covering itself with public approbation at the moment, is it?
0: Well, I mean, they've got very little choice. They've only got one tool to work with, and that is interest rates. So,
1: what did you make of Michelle Bullock's statement yesterday that she'd be okay to proceed with organising a recession if that was necessary?
0: Well, that's not the preferred option, clearly, and she said that that's not what they want to do. Yeah. But if they need to keep or bring interest rates down into a level in which they're comfortable, that they would have to do that. Now, at the moment, we've got very, very low growth, and it's going to be very difficult for them to bring interest rates down to the level that they want, and that's between 2 and 3%, without tipping us into recession. The one saving grace that we have at the moment is that unemployment is still relatively strong. Well, the employment market is still very relatively strong. Our unemployment rate is below 5% and well below 5%. It used to be that 5% was considered to be the natural rate of unemployment. So we do have that on our side, and hopefully we don't lose too many more jobs. She did make the point as well, though, that over the course of the past year, about 1 million jobs have been created, and the unemployment rate has crept up. So often, having a higher unemployment rate doesn't necessarily mean that people do lose their jobs. It means that the amount of job creation doesn't take place as fast as possible. At the moment, we've got record levels of participation in the jobs market, and that is what is driving higher unemployment in this country rather than people losing their jobs. I mean, even the most recent figures, we saw the unemployment rate rise from 4.5 to 4.6%, but 40,000 jobs were created during that month. So you can actually have continued jobs growth and a higher unemployment rate. I mean, it gets down to the number of people within the country who are actually looking for work.
1: Mm. Always good to talk, Ian. Appreciate it. Thank you.
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1: Paul from Plandon's just texted in saying best wishes to Alan Kohler on his next adventure too. No, did you catch up with this news that Alan Kohler is going to hang up the mic at the end of the year? Not just yet, but he's done finance off the back of the national ABC 7 PM news bulletin for a long time. Hey, he's been one of our key guests here on the program from time to time in the first hour too. We've had Alan on talking economics and asking him questions and so on, and fielding your questions. It's been lots of fun. No, look, I think, well, he's he's had a tremendous innings, and in his 70s now, he decided to hang up the mic, and good on him too. Well, I'll try and get him on before the end of the year just to reflect on some of that time. That would be fun. We'll do that. Make a note to self and and to Alan as well. But good luck to you, mate, and let's talk on the program. Here's the Doobies.

0: Yeah, Doobie Brothers, and What a Fool Believes. Just catching up with the news, I don't know whether you've caught up with this, about this stabbing on a commercial flight from Dubai to Tel Aviv. There'll be some more in the news about it, but it may have been a hijacking. We're just trying to figure it out. But the plane has landed, but not before one of the pilots tried to stab one of the others. Dear, oh dear, I know. Let's talk about health and whether exercise might make you more healthy at work.
1: Health.
0: What if your boss actually told you to stop working for 30 minutes and go and exercise? Well, that's exactly what's happening at Nepean Hospital, where around 100 healthcare workers are going to take part in a world-first trial, giving them a dedicated 30-minute exercise break during their working day. They can walk, use the stairs, or wait for this, put on a VR headset and play virtual tennis, boxing or bowling. Okay, the idea is to find out if 30 minutes of exercise during the workday can change more than just your fitness. That exercise, and well, also whether exercise breaks at work might mean better heart health and mental well-being, also improved productivity. Leading the 12-month trial is cardiologist Dr. Faraz Pathan. He's a senior research fellow and head of heart research at Nepean. Dr. Faraz, good evening to you. Welcome to Nightlife.
2: Good evening, Philip. I'm glad to be on.
0: This might sound like common sense. We know exercise is good for everything. It's good for physical and mental health. What's the thinking about doing it at work rather than before or after?
2: Look, you've hit the nail on the head. Exercise is the one silver bullet. It is good for everything. But the problem is 60% of us don't get enough exercise. What is that? The World Health Organization defines that as 150 minutes per week. I don't know about you, Philip, but there are weeks, multiple weeks, where I don't hit that benchmark because why? We get busy. Work is busy, but we're not just workers, right? We are family members.
0: Sure, exactly. But when you say 150 minutes a week, I mean, you mean of dedicated exercise as opposed to, incidental walking?
2: Moderate to vigorous intensity physical exercise. That's when we get the biggest bang for our buck. That's not to minimize incidental activity. That's not to minimize walking. But that moderate intensity where your heart rate's up, you can't sustain a conversation, that level of activity, we're just not getting enough of it.
0: Yeah, see, I don't think most people are working. I've got 2.5 hours a week to dedicate to themselves.
2: Exactly. And Philip, what does this lead to? This leads to the epidemic of problems that can be traced back to not enough physical activity. We talk about people living with obesity, diabetes. Downstream, what I see as a cardiologist is heart disease. You know, every day, every week in the news, there are conversations about not enough hospital beds. And we need as a society to focus on prevention, but not, Philip, prevention with a little p, where we tell people, hey, go get more diet and exercise, but we don't actually give them the opportunity to. But prevention with a capital P, prevention that doesn't ask for forgiveness or permission, but gives people the opportunity to take on healthy lifestyle behaviors.
0: How much exercise can you realistically get from a 30-minute break?
2: That's a really good question because you have to take into account the time they're going to leave from work, exercise, and get back. I think you're probably only going to fit in about 20 minutes of exercise.
0: Max.
2: But let's say that if you do that over a week, that's 20 minutes every day for 5 days.
0: Unless they did chair yoga, Faraz.
2: You know what? There is something to say for any type of movement. And the people we're going to be recruiting are people who self-identify to say, I'm not getting enough exercise. Mm-hmm. And doing something is better than nothing. What we're saying is, hey, we could do more. We can go up flights of stairs. I call this a stairway to a healthy heart, not, Philip, a stairway to heaven. Yeah. Right? We're going to get people who have never used, and we've done this before in our pilot study, gym equipment and build their muscle mass. And also, as you mentioned, exergaming, where people will put on a VR headset or even use the Nintendo Wii and actually just get moving to help them get their circulation growing, their endorphins up, their mood better, and hopefully at the end of the trial, perhaps be in better physical shape.
0: And this is the idea because you've got a captive group here, I suppose, have you? That you'll be able to measure this quite accurately, will you, as to whether or not it made any difference at all?
2: Well, when you look at the literature on workplace health prevention programs, it's very varied. And what is lacking is good randomized controlled diet. And I'm sure, you know, you've talked about this on the Health and Nightlife segment. Our gold standard for evidence, which compels us to do things, is a randomized controlled trial. So we're going to have half our workers undertake the intervention for the whole year, and the other half will only start in the last 6 months. And we're going to look at their body composition, their exercise capacity, their physical health, mental health, and strength with the tools we have. Because, Philip, what we're suggesting is a radical, almost extraordinary level of change in workplace culture. And what I can tell you is that extraordinary change demands with it an extraordinary burden of proof to be met. Mm. And what we're hoping to do with this trial is to exceed that burden of proof so we can change the conversation around work.
0: So tell me what you're hoping at the end of this, you'd be able to say, look, we've got a measurable impact on productivity or work performance.
2: Ah, so you've asked a really good question there. So look, the productivity question, we're going to look at it from process evaluation. We're going to actually interview the managers who are overseeing these workers, the workers themselves. We're going to ask about absenteeism as well. However, in a study with just 100 or so participants, we're not going to be able to look at productivity. That's a much larger study from a macroeconomic lens, right? This one's going to tell us, if we do this, over the course of 6 months in a year, do people turn up? Do they actually attend these exercise sessions or leave and go eat fish and chips, for example? It's going to tell us if people are physically stronger and better. So it's going to answer, because we ran this in a pilot study and the results were remarkable, but the pilot study was the same group before and after, and that generates a hypothesis. It's interesting, but we have to prove it in this randomized controlled trial.
0: Don't we already know this? I mean, don't we already know that increasing exercise rates has a measurable impact on people's health?
2: We know this. We don't know if we give people time in their work days to exercise in a randomized control fashion that that's going to lead to an improvement, because it's predicated on the fact that the hospital's a busy environment. Are they going to be able to turn up to these exercise sessions? How many of those sessions are they going to turn up to? When they turn up to these sessions, are they going to get a benefit from it, or are they going to be too distracted? And that's the questions that we're going to look to answer in this trial.
0: Mm. From an employer's perspective, if staff are spending 30 minutes exercising, or supposed to be, during the working day, does the business actually get that time back?
2: Oh, I love this question. Philip, I'm going to, if you allow me, I'm going to go a little bit tangential, because this question presupposes a dichotomy that giving your staff time to exercise effectively means you are losing that staff member.
0: Yeah.
2: And I'm going to tell you a story about two woodsmen, ruggedly handsome, muscled like a way tree chopping gets you, who chop trees every day, both of them. The only distinguishing factor between the two of them is that one disappears for an hour and comes back. And at the end of every single day, every single week, the one that disappears for an hour chops more wood. So eventually the other bloke loses it and says, you know, what's going on? You go away for an hour, yet you still always chop more wood than me. What do you actually do? What's your secret? And you know what his response is, Phil? He says, I go home and I sharpen my axe. And our brain, our body is an axe. And maintaining it, sharpening it, is perhaps what this half an hour exercise break may achieve, is increased productivity. So if we look at it from a lens of just, hey, we're losing half an hour, the person you get back may be brighter, more switched on. And if you're in a corporate environment, that may be picking up that little line in the contract that's going to save you $100 million. If you're a nurse on the ward, that might be picking up an observation that is going to save your father's life, right? So I do think that we need to pull back and say, hey, the results could be in a different direction, where we actually get a healthier, happier, more engaged workforce, that we get less absenteeism, perhaps less what we call presenteeism, which is turning up and not being your best self. Because I don't know about you, but there are days I know I'm on, and there are days where I'm like, you know what, I just feel a bit more sluggish. And what if this level of exercise is our antidote? What if it is a solution to increase productivity? So they may not only get it back, they may get a lot more back than what we expected. But that's something we will look at through absenteeism and reports, but also through the managers' exit surveys.
0: How are you going to make sure that they actually go and exercise rather than just you know.
2: Ah.
0: Go down to the TAB.
2: Go down to TAB, get a smoke or have fish and chips with extra gravy. Look, we can't. We can't police people. We can give them the time. We will be marking their attendance and we will be analyzing them to the groups that they were randomized, right? And this is what a real-world trial looks like. A clinical trial is a test kitchen, Philip. And if what is served at the end of the day is unpalatable, we don't bring it to the real world, right? Mm. So that's why we're doing this in a small, controlled environment where we get to explore these. And if we find that the people given the intervention turn up and then stop turning up, which is often what's known as a gym membership effect, you know, at the start of the year we join, that's an important bit of information, because then the question is, how do we get people to keep turning up if they don't turn up at all? That's an important bit of question. Or if they go, hey, you know what, we really wanted to turn up, but we just couldn't get out there, or 30 minutes is too much. Can we do something in 20 minutes? And then we redesign the intervention. So that's exactly the point, is we will be recording this. We will be marking the attendance.
0: You're going to weigh people before and after?
2: We will, absolutely. Not only are we going to weigh them, we're going to do something called a DEXA. That's going to give me your precise fat mass, your muscle mass, and your bone mass. This is important because what we found in our previous trial was that people lost, this is a pilot study, was smaller, it was 3 months, people lost a kilogram of weight. But what it turned out was they actually lost 2 kilograms of fat and put on 1 kilogram of muscle. So that only 1 kilogram of weight loss was misrepresenting the benefits that they actually gained.
0: Mm. Okay, well, we're interested to see what the results of all this is for us. So we'll come back to you. Appreciate your time.
2: Absolutely. Philip, I just wanted to say we are next week, Monday, going to have Labor Day. That celebrates something radical, right? Where employers said that we can't give people 8-hour workdays because it was going to affect productivity, it was going to lead to the wreckage of society. And guess what happened? It didn't do any of that. We are a more productive, better society for that day, which we celebrate every year. We're going to have unprecedented productivity gains from AI. Let's reinvest them back into the workers, the mums and dads that build our society, and give them something that improves their health and what I hope is improves their productivity. Thank you so much for having me on.
0: Hear to that. Thanks, Dr. Ferraz.
2: You take care.
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0: Yes, Dr. Ferraz Pathan, a senior research fellow and head of the heart research at Nepean Hospital. Yes, there's an extraordinary story out of the Middle East, by the way. A commercial flight from Dubai to Tel Aviv with 180 people on board has had this whole mid-air crisis. Now, look, it's all landed safely and no one's dead. But one of the pilots has attempted to stab the other pilot. He's been subdued, and the pilot, who's the captain of the flight, apparently, may have fought him.

0: off, has landed the aircraft safely. There's suggestions that one of the pilots intended to crash the plane. There's a growing assessment that the emergency had been intended as an act of terror. But it's a developing story, but we'll keep eyes on it. But quite disturbing story from the Middle East. 1-300-800-222 is the number, because we're about to play the Mighty Challenge in the next hour. If you'd like to have a crack, 25 questions in five categories. Answer question 25 and you will be a winner. One 1-300-800-222 is the number. I'll give you the categories straight after the latest news. Issues of the day in the last hour of the program. Plenty to talk about. Does anyone care about the election of the new Greens leader? I don't know. You can tell me whether you care or not. Or what you think about the Greens anyway. And their failure to gain any further traction over the years than they already have. Or we could talk about that. Or other issues in your life as well. Looking forward to that. But the Mighty Challenge is next up. 25 questions, 5 categories. See if you can win. It may as well be you, straight after the news.
1: ABC News, I'm Thanmaya Navada. Israeli media is reporting that a flight between two pilots resulted in the diversion of a flight to Tel Aviv. Middle East correspondent Matthew Doran has more.
2: Certainly based on the reports that are coming out at the moment is that one of the pilots has attacked the other pilot and indeed stabbed him with some sort of implement. As a result of that, the plane has started to veer wildly off course. It has plummeted around 14,000 feet in the course of just 30 seconds or so. And it's during that time that clearly the passengers have become very aware that something is going wrong here, and some of those passengers have indeed stormed the cockpit and taken control, been able to subdue that pilot who had turned on his co-pilot and tried to stop this situation.
1: The plane landed safely in Saudi Arabia with no reports of fatalities. Housing has been identified as the biggest contributor to increased inflation in August, which has jumped to 4% from 3.5% in July. Underlying inflation, the Reserve Bank's preferred measure, remains steady at 3.6%. Automotive fuel prices rose almost 15% as the last of the federal government's fuel excise relief unwound. Federal opposition leader Angus Taylor says the government has failed to rein in spending.
3: Corporate welfare programs, big company grants that are not necessary at a time like this. A climate bureaucracy which has overseen no substantial reductions in emissions. A housing bureaucracy where the number of houses getting built has gone backwards. And we see non-Australians getting access to subsidies for home deposits.
1: Outgoing Greens deputy Maureen Faruqi has hit out at the way the party selected its new leader after she was unsuccessful in the leadership ballot. Isabella Tolhurst reports.
4: Senator David Shoebridge is the new Greens leader with Steph Hodgins-May as his deputy. They were elected in a party room meeting this morning after Larissa Waters stepped down from leadership earlier this week. Senator Shoebridge says they're ready to take up the fight.
5: We're here to beat down One Nation, and we're here to replace Labor and return hope and faith to politics.
4: Senator Maureen Faruqi, who was one of three contenders for the leadership, says she's frustrated the decision didn't go to a vote of party members. She says she feels she can now contribute outside the constraints of leadership.
1: The Iraqi Prime Minister has hailed the end of the US anti-jihadist mission as the start of a new chapter for the country. With more, here's the BBC's Hugo Bashaga.
6: In Baghdad, security forces held a parade to mark what the government has called the Day of Sovereignty. But there are also concerns. The withdrawal of American forces will test the security capabilities of a country trying to navigate its key relationships with the US and Iran. Some say the pullout may embolden Shia militias supported by Tehran. They have resisted the Prime Minister's plans to bring them under state control, and there are fears that this dispute could end up in another cycle of violence.
1: A former American Idol singer has been convicted of murder. Prosecutors say Caleb Flynn killed his wife earlier this year and made it look like a home invasion, alleging that he wanted out of his marriage. The 40-year-old claimed she was killed by a burglar, but a jury has found him guilty of murder after less than 3 hours of deliberating. Flynn appeared on American Idol in 2013, telling TV viewers about how his wife had encouraged him to chase his dreams. In sport, injured Penrith halfback Nathan Cleary has finished ahead of Cronulla's Braden Trindle and teammate Dylan Edwards to be awarded his maiden Dally M medal for the NRL's best player. Unable to attend the ceremony after breaking his leg in Sunday's preliminary final loss to Newcastle, Cleary accepted the award via video message. Speaking on Fox Sports, Cleary has given praise to his teammates.
7: I want to start off by thanking all of my teammates. None of this would be possible without them. They definitely make me 10,000 times player that I am. No individual award is ever achievable without the help of teammates, and I can't thank those guys enough.
1: Meanwhile, Brisbane fullback Tamika Upton has accepted the Women's Award for the third time in four seasons. And the men's winner of this year's Stall Gift has been banned from competition after recording a positive drug test for ADHD medication. Sports Integrity Australia has handed 21-year-old Olufemi Komolafi a 12-month ban following an investigation. Race organisers wouldn't confirm whether the medical student will have to return his $40,000 winner's check. ADHD medication is a banned substance for athletes without a formal medical diagnosis. And you're up to date with the latest on ABC News.
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0: Yes, well, hello and how are you? Philip Clark with you on ABC Radio. This is Nightlife and we're into the third hour of the program. Very good to be with you. I hope you're well. Thanks for joining us as well. It's, where are we, 6 minutes past midnight Eastern Time, 6 past 10 in Western Australia. It's 24 to midnight in South Australia and the Territory. It's 6 minutes past midnight in Port Moresby too. As we broadcast right through the Pacific with Radio Australia. 1-300-800-222, lines free, Mighty Challenge on its way. 25 questions, 5 categories, answer question 25 and you will be a winner. Issues of the day in the last hour of the program. I don't know whether anyone cares about the Greens' new leadership team. Maybe you do. You can raise some other issues too. One of my texters said that Greens had a chance to elect another woman but chose a white man. Well, I don't know whether there are any other men available. Where's the outrage with two women being overlooked as leader? Silence from Labor. Well, judging by the votes, the way the votes went out, I don't think Ms. Faruqi, I think you're referring to, Senator Faruqi, was all that popular inside the party. That's just the way it goes. If you lose the vote, you lose the vote. But anyway, we can talk about it in the last hour of the program if you like. 1-300-800-222 is my number. Grab a line. There are some lines free. Shall we get into it? Because if you're all set and ready, you know what? So am I.
1: The Mighty Challenge.
0: 25 questions, 5 categories. Our categories tonight are category number 1, sports and leisure. Category number 2, in the kitchen. Category number 3, happy and sad. Category number 4, pattern recognition. Category number 5, brassed off. All right, sports and leisure. In the kitchen, happy and sad. Pattern recognition. Brassed off. Who's going to kick us off tonight? Stuart from Victor Harbour is happy to do it. He's on deck. G'day.
2: How are you doing, mate?
0: Yeah, good, Stuart. You all right?
2: Oh, I'm fine. I'm sitting down. I've got a little bit fairly severe arthritis. I'm just having a pretty bad day today. But I'll be okay soon. I know it comes good. Got to walk it out of the machine, Phil.
0: Did you say you got to walk like a machine?
2: No, on the walking machine. I walk on it.
0: Oh, I see. You're on the walking machine. Yeah.
2: Even if you're in pain, give it a go. It seems to help. I have to do about 10,000 steps a day.
0: Yeah. Well,
2: isn't much. You go for a walk and you're still in the same place.
0: We're born to move, Stuart, and if we stop moving,
2: we're dead.
0: We're dead. Yeah, exactly.
2: So, anyway, look, Phil, just briefly, and I won't go on the soapbox. It's okay.
0: Milo from the Blue Mountains is offering you the soapbox, but I'm not, Stuart.
2: No, it's not a soapbox. I just get a bit browned off that you're supposed to feel guilty for being

0: white Anglo-Saxon male. I have had a gut full of it.
1: Hey, Stewie. Yep. Noah's saying you have to feel guilty here. It's all right.
0: No. That's a general feeling. There's people around gender.
1: Is that a general feeling? I don't know.
0: I think we're here and we live here. So we'll carry on anyway.
1: I expect you will carry on, Stuart.
0: Hello, Phil.
1: What do you want to do? Sports and leisure in the kitchen. Sports and leisure in the kitchen. Happy and sad. Brassed off. Pattern recognition.
0: I'll go happy and sad, but I actually want my tomorrow self to be. If I had tomorrow self, I could actually know the answers if I saw it yesterday.
1: That's true. Yes. What are you going to do?
0: I'll go happy and sad. Thanks, mate.
1: Happy and sad.
0: I'll give it a whirl. Thanks, Phil.
1: All right. In which David Bowie song would you hear the line, "I'm happy. Hope you're happy too"?
0: I'm gone, mate.
1: You gone?
0: Yeah, see you later.
1: You had a reasonable go. See you, mate. Bye. Milo, is that enough? Surely. 1-300-800-222 is the number. Ray. oh, dear. Let's not get into the whole white male, black male thing. No, let's not do that. I think. Should we roll a line through that? Mario from Lanier. G'day, Mario.
2: Good morning.
1: Yes. Question number one. We're in a category called happy and sad. We're always happy here on the...
2: Oh, I'm a happy little Vegemite.
1: Well, same here. We're all happy Vegemites here on Nightlife, except when we're not, Mario, which can happen. Hey, in which David Bowie song would you hear the line, "I'm happy, hope you're happy too"?
2: Would it be that song, Ashes to Ashes?
1: You can't ask me a question.
2: Oh, sorry. Ashes to Ashes.
1: Correct. Yes, Ashes to Ashes.

0: Yes, what a song, Ashes to Ashes. It was indeed.
1: I wasn't sure of the title of the song.
0: Yeah, no, Ashes to Ashes. Yeah. Okay, question number two. Happy and sad. You can stay here or you can move anywhere you like. Sports and leisure.
1: I might go in the kitchen, please.
0: In the kitchen. Question number two. According to his autobiography, which English chef once reduced Gordon Ramsay to a, quote, blubbering wreck?
1: Okay. I don't know, but I'm going to have a guess. Keith Floyd.
0: Not Keith Floyd. No. Okay, thanks, Mario. Bye-bye. See you later. No. One of my texters says, I'm not black or white. I'm a left-handed lesbian line dancer. Why not? There is room for everyone. Ray in the Bay, no, that's not correct. Not correct. Rachel from Kilmore. Hi, Rachel.
2: Hi there.
0: Question number two. Where are you, Rachel? Are you in the rain somewhere?
2: Oh, no. I'm on a public phone box.
0: Oh, okay. Oh, very good. Very good.
2: Yeah.
0: Question number two. We're in Happy and Sad. No, we're not. We're in the kitchen. According to his autobiography, which English chef once reduced Gordon Ramsay to a blubbering wreck?
2: Is it somebody like Pierre White? Pierre or Pietro?
0: What's his name, Rach?
2: Pietro White.
0: I'm going to say no. As you know, we're sticklers for accuracy here. Trev from Surface Paradise. G'day, Trev.
3: Hello, Philip.
0: You're right there, Trev?
3: Yes. Yeah, I am.
0: According to his autobiography, which English chef once reduced Gordon Ramsay to a blubbering wreck?
3: I've been trying to think of the name I wanted, but I'm sure I'm wrong. So, it's that really nice guy who sells fry pans. Can't remember his name.
0: Thank you.
3: He's English.
0: Thank you, Trev.
3: But Gordon Ramsay, anybody that reduces him to tears, I'll give them a medal.
0: Just give them a medal. Thank you. Thank you, Trev. That's not really going to help you. Anne from Caulfield, I'm seeing you. We'll come to you shortly. George from Melville in WA. G'day, George.
4: Hi, Phil.
0: In the kitchen. According to his autobiography, which English chef once reduced Gordon Ramsay to a blubbering wreck?
4: I was just thinking of somebody, the modern one, new one. I can't think of it, Phil. Thanks.
0: No, good. Okay, thanks, George. Thank you anyway. Lorenzo from Fulham Gardens. G'day, Lorenzo.
5: Hello there, Phil.
0: What do you reckon?
5: There's two groups of people in the media that I avoid. One is celebrity chefs. The other are parenting experts. I've got no idea. I reckon it's Nigella.
0: Lorenzo, I think actually those two groups of people might—that's not a bad. I think that's healthy, Lorenzo. Don't worry.
5: Thank you.
0: Good on you.
5: Thank you for your blessing, Phil. Oh,
0: see ya. Bye bye. No, it's not the Nigella. That may well be. What did he say? Parenting experts and celebrity chefs. Oh, dear.
6: Gosh.
0: I'm just trying to remember. It was late one night years ago. I was on my couch. I'd been out. Brian, and I was on the couch and just surfing through the TV channels, as you do, and I think it was Nigella Lawson came on. Oh, no, it was Jamie. You know what, the cook?
6: Oliver,
0: that's it.
6: Yeah.
0: And he had the fry pan out. I'm sure he opened three cans in a row and tipped them all into the fry. I'm thinking, you know what? That's what I've just done having come back from the pub.
6: Yeah, but some of them might have been cat feed, never know.
0: Steady. Now, Brian, question number two.
6: I never thought a food question could be so entertaining. Nigella makes a good bloke, doesn't she?
0: Stop it. What's her father's name? That's right. Her father's name was Nigel Lawson, and he was was the Chancellor of the Exchequer. What sort of father calls his daughter Nigella? I mean, really?
6: Mum, you could call her Fred if she looked like that. I wouldn't care.
0: I know what you're saying, Brian. No,
6: well, a woman called Fred. There you go. Boy called Sue.
0: Well, Fred gets Frieda, as we know. Question number two. According to his autobiography, which English chef once produced Gordon Ramsay to a blubbering wreck?
6: Well, I'll say that the other person was nearly right with the Pierre Putt, whatever it was, but the only one I can think of was actually the bloke that sells frying pans, was Jamie Oliver, which is probably wrong.
0: No. No, I don't want to put you off. I don't want to put you off here, Brian. But no, it's not Jamie Oliver.
6: He wouldn't make a very good woman, though, would he?
0: Lost. I mean, Brian, you'll be banned forever. Bye. See you. 1-300-800-222. Sophie's more sensible. Hello, Sophie.
7: Hi there, Phil. How are you?
0: Yeah, I'm good. According to his autobiography, which English chef once reduced Gordon Ramsay to a blubbering wreck?
7: Well, I've been thinking about this, and my initial thing was when you said chef, I thought Gordon Ramsay, but I think it's Marco Pierre White.
0: Correct. That's the one we wanted, yes. Rachel was, I don't know, sniffing around it, but didn't get there. Had a little bit of it. But no, Marco,
7: nearly.
0: Marco
7: yeah.
0: Pierre White. Okay. Question number three. We're in the kitchen. You can stay there. Otherwise, you can go anywhere else. Sports and leisure, happy and sad, brassed off. Pattern recognition.
7: Probably will remain in the kitchen. Like to get hot in the kitchen at times. Not to stand up, though.
0: Okay. In the kitchen it is.

0: The name of which soup serving utensil comes from the Old English for load?
1: Ladle?
0: Correct. A ladle, yeah. A soup ladle. Andy in Melbourne says Nigella flowers are also known as love in a mist.
1: Yes, love in the mist. Yes, they are. They're beautiful. They look a little bit like a cornflower, but they're sort of, they've got the lovely blue petals, and then they've got these green sort of tendrils coming out, which looks like mist around them, and they've got the nigella seeds, which are black.
0: Oh, is that where you get nigella seeds from?
1: Yeah, nigella.
0: Because you use the nigella seeds in cooking.
1: Yes. Yep.
0: What do you use them in? Curries and things, I think, isn't it? Or something else?
1: I don't know. I think they're on top of like Turkish bread. You know how you have black seeds on top? That would be nigella seeds.
0: Oh, is that nigella seeds? Okay.
1: Yep.
0: I think I've got a little jar of nigella seeds at home, because
1: mustard seeds in curry.
0: Yeah, maybe that's it.
1: Yeah.
0: Yes, there's a lot of love coming from nigella. Oh well, if you're genetically blessed like she is, Sophie, I guess that's what happens in life.
1: Yeah.
0: Question.
1: All the curves in the right places. Yeah.
0: Well, indeed she does. That's true. That's true.
1: Yeah.
0: Question number four in the kitchen is where we are. What do you want to do? Stay here or move?
1: Yeah. Stay in the kitchen.
0: Who wrote How to Be a Domestic Goddess in 2000?
1: Was it Nigella?
0: Correct. Yes, it was.
1: Ironically.
0: I'm just asking them as they come.
1: Her ears will burn it. Hopefully her buns won't.
0: My texter says maybe Nigel Lawson named his daughter after a beautiful flower.
1: Yeah, that's right.
0: Oh, well, maybe. But some part of me suspects that Nigel Lawson, I don't know. If you were a father called Nigel, would you name your daughter Nigella, Sophie, really?
1: Mm-hmm. Possibly not. I'd probably also change my name from Nigel to something else.
0: Yeah. Apologies to all Nigels, but...
1: Sorry. No offence.
0: Well, Sophie, you've caused offence. What do you mean? What do you mean no offence? How can you say no offence? You've just caused offence to all Nigels.
1: I mean, I know a Nigel. If he's listening, please... just ignore I said that.
0: Every Nigel who's trying to make his way in the world, he's sitting there on Hinge, flipping, getting rejections all over the joint. You know why? Mm-hmm. Because his name is Nigel. And he's thinking, what? And you haven't helped, Sophie.
1: Sorry.
0: question number five in the kitchen. Yeah?
1: Yep, let's keep going in the kitchen.
0: In recipes, Sophie, a dash is usually equivalent to about an eighth of what?
1: Teaspoon?
0: Correct. Yes, a dash is an eighth of a teaspoon.
1: Mm-hmm.
0: My texter says he probably called her Nigella as a future tax planning dodge. Joy of Logan says, I know a woman called Kevina. Really? The female version of Kevin. Wow.
1: Oh, God. Wow.
0: See, that's a...
1: what else that's going to catch on?
0: That could be a burden. That could be a burden in life as well, I imagine.
1: Could be Kevalina.
0: I suppose so.
1: Kevalina. I don't know.
0: Don't know how you shorten that for a woman either. Kevy. Can't get Kevy out of it, no.
1: Take the Kevy to the levy.
0: Oh, dear. If you had a Chevy.
1: With a bevy. With a bevy,
0: that's true, yes.
1: Yeah.
0: Take Kevy to the Chevy. Kevy to the levy in a Chevy with a bevy. Oh, wow. Michael's joined into the bagging of Nigels. If your name is Nigel, you have my sympathy, says Michael. here we go. Nigel is a white man name.
1: Oh, goodness. Well, it's
0: getting bad now. Isn't it?
1: Maybe it should be called Nigel. Nigel, I don't know.
0: Morgan says, what about Philippa? Phil? Oh, I could have gone that way with my daughters. I didn't do that. Philippa's okay. I think that's when we've got we've got a couple of Philippas who call, actually.
1: Yeah, I've got a cousin whose baby's Philippa, short to Pip. So you can say you're giving me the Pip. That's an easy one.
0: Yeah, that's true, yeah. Pip's okay as a kind of nickname for someone.
1: Yeah.
0: When I was a kid, some unfortunate relative tried to tried that one on me, Sophie.
1: Oh, really? Oh, no.
0: Yeah, I pushed back hard and it didn't stick.
1: Oh, dear.
0: All right. Glenn from Penrith says it's not an eighth of a teaspoon when it's a dash of wine. No, well, that's true.
1: No, you need a gallon.
0: Catherine from Albury says Nigella seeds pair perfectly with avocado.
1: Ah, yes, yep. Could see that.
0: Mm. Jordan from Atherton says, aren't all Nigels accountants? Margaret from Richmond, oh dear. Hey, Nigels, this is a safe space for you, but you're going to have to cop a bit of this, I think. Margaret from Richmond says, the beautiful Sam Neill changed his name from Nigel.
1: Oh, that's right. Was his middle name Nigel or his original?
0: No, his original name was Nigel. Neil.
1: Well, he had good taste, didn't he?
0: Janice from Lock Sports says that. And Sam Neill was named Nigel, but he hated it. So he changed it at an early age. Nigel, here we go. So, well, this had to happen, Sophie. Nigel has texted in saying, as president of the Australian Nigel Advocacy League, I must protest at the derogatory nature of your recent discussions. I agree with you, Nigel. What can I do? There is prejudice everywhere, and we're trying to stamp it out, but it's like whack-a-mole here on nightlife.
1: You need a category on another night called Nigels.
0: Do we?
1: Yeah. I don't know how many questions you could have about Nigels, but maybe Nigel of the ANAD, Australian Nigel Association. What was it called?
0: Nigel is the president of the Australian Nigel Advocacy League.
1: Oh, God. No, that's a shortage. A-N-A-L. I'll let you do the spelling.
0: Well, hang on. Andrew from Hope Valley says that Nigella Lawson's sister is called Thomasina.
1: Oh.
0: Really? What's going on in that family? Are they not familiar with any girls' names at all?
1: Yeah, I just got the Ellis on the end. Oh. Yeah, I don't know.
0: My texter says Sam Neill changed his name because there were already a few Nigels at school. Oh,
1: it's a common name.
0: dear. Okay, Vicky in Sorrento. Yes, there are plenty of people piling in on Sam Neill. Claire says Michael can say that, but Phil, it is the most beautiful name I think there is. Phillips used to get Flip when I was a kid. Yes, I know. Someone tried that on me too, Claire. I pushed back hard. Didn't stick. Sophie, this is a quiz called the Mighty Challenge. Question number six. Mm-hmm. We're in the kitchen. There's one left here.
1: Oh, yeah. Let's knock it off.
0: Wow. Confident, isn't she?
1: Yeah.
0: Yeah, you've had four now. 1, 2, 3, 4. Nice.
1: I know. I've never been on before to get, I think I've rung up a couple of times. I've got one or none, but I'm really hitting my stride in the kitchen. So I've put a dampener on it now.
0: Oh, yeah. Oh, well, what do you like cooking, Sophie?
1: Cooking up a storm, mainly.
0: Okay. Yeah, yeah, fair enough.
1: No.
0: Flash of pans. Yeah. All right. that's quite nice. The Nigel Advocacy League. Well, I only recently found out that the president of the International Palindrome Society drives a Toyota. Oh, nice. That's very good. After Soft Dog's work last night on the Some Enchanted Evening. We may be in for an evening. Sophie, question number six. Last one in the kitchen. Which Australian TV cook was born on the 8th of September 8th of September 1978 in Malaysia? Australian TV cook.
1: Is it Poe or Adam Liu? I'm trying to think. Adam... I'm tossing up between Poe or Adam Liao. Oh, I'm trying to think who looks younger. Maybe Poe. Oh, I really can't decide. I reckon Adam might be the right age. Poe isn't... Oh, no, she could be. Poe... Is it Poe Lang? Poe Ling?
0: Is that your answer?
1: Yeah, Poe Ling Yeo.
0: See you, Sophie. Sadly.
1: Oh, thank you, Phil.
0: Sadly, Sophie. Sadly, the lure of nightlife.

0: Well, I'm not commenting anymore.
1: I mean, I don't know whether you want to be the author of such a law, but there it is.
0: No, I sort of don't, but now that I am, I accept that that's okay.
1: Question number six. Which Australian TV cook was born on the 8th of September 1978 in Malaysia?
0: Well, I'll just say that I knew all the other cookery questions, and so I'm upset I missed them, but anyway. But Adam Liao.
1: Correct. Yes, it was. Sophie, you've done lots of the work here, but you may have known it anyway, but it was Adam Liao, yeah. All right, question number seven. No more cooking, no more in the kitchen. So, happy and sad, sports and leisure, pattern recognition, or brassed off?
0: You know what? I'm wondering about pattern recognition. I probably should take another one, but I'll try pattern recognition, please.
1: Okay.
0: I'm very sort of, this is what, okay, I'll try it, and then I'll just say goodnight.
1: Jackie from Helen says, I feel I couldn't agree with Lorenzo more. Be afraid of celebrity chefs and parenting advices. All right, pattern recognition.
0: Can I just add,
1: yes.
0: I've been racking my brain for the last couple of minutes. I don't think I know anyone named Nigel. You can hear it. You know about them from television or movies or things like that. But I don't know anyone personally called Nigel.
1: No. By the way, just back on the Lawson family, Elizabeth says, Phil, I've just taken a quick look at Wiki. You're not allowed to do that. Well, you can do that as long as you're not answering questions. Elizabeth says, I've just taken a quick look. It says that apart from a sister, so there's Nigella, and then there's a sister called Thomasina, which led me to believe that hadn't the family thought of any girls' names at all. But there was another sister named, wait for it, Horatia, after the female version of Horatio Nelson. Mm. And also there's a brother with a normal name of Dominic. Shane wants to know, Anne, is this the very first time that Anne's law has worked in Anne's favour?
0: No.
1: No, okay. Madonna in Thornbury says, Phil, I'm a Madonna and there are around 75 of us around Australia at present.
0: Oh,
1: there'd, there'd be more than that, wouldn't there? Madonnas?
0: Unless maybe if it's from an Italian family or something like that.
1: I would think there'd be more than 75 Madonnas in Australia. Madonna? I mean, Madonna's a classic, an Italian girl's name, isn't it?
0: Yeah, I think so.
1: Oh, I think so. Well, I thought so, yeah.
0: Yeah.
1: All right. And question number seven, pattern recognition. Yes?
0: Yes.
1: Well, you can choose something else.
0: No, look, I'll say pattern recognition because, give it a go.
1: Pattern recognition. In Australia, Anne, the blue and white Sillitoe tartan is almost exclusively associated with which profession?
0: Blue and white tartan.
1: Is almost exclusively associated with which profession?
0: I'm not answering yet. I'm just sort of thinking aloud. The things with blue and white that I can think of are maybe police, but I don't. But that's not a tartan. I can't think of anything. It's not teaching. It's not. I really don't know. And it's not even having two things to choose from. I haven't got two things. I will say police, and I know it's wrong because it's not tartan, but I can't think of anything else that's blue and white.
1: What are you saying?
0: Police.
1: Correct. Yes. Policing. The blue and white Sillitoe, it's an actual technical term, Sillitoe tartan. Is the tartan pattern which is associated with police. All righty. David says, Phil, in Australia, one of Australia's greatest composers is Nigel Westlake. Oh, that's true. Yes, he wrote the music for Antarctica and Babe, perhaps our most celebrated Nigel, from David in Sydney, also known as Davey and Davo.
0: I think one of the

0: stars. You remember, I think it was Yes Minister and Yes Prime Minister. I think one of them was also Nigel, or I think so. And there was a Nigel Hawthorne. I don't know if that's him or, yeah.
1: Nigel Westlake. Okay. Errol from Brisbane says, "How many Errols do you know, Phil?" I'm one. Errol from Brisbane. Well, I only know one on the Mighty Challenge, and that's Errol from Tittywitty Beach.
0: Errol Flynn, the actor.
1: Yeah, but he never rings up. He doesn't ring up.
0: I don't even know if he's still around.
1: Of course, he's not. No, he's dead as a doornail.
0: Well, that's why he's not ringing.
1: That's right. No, he doesn't ring up. Errol from Tittywitty Beach rings up from time to time. Question number 8. We're in pattern recognition.
0: Yeah, give it another try, please.
1: Which pattern with a canine name is known as pied de poule in French?
0: Well, would that be houndstooth?
1: Correct. Yes, houndstooth. Cherie says, lovely to hear Anne, and she hasn't changed her signature and answer with goodbye attached. Adrian from Clifton Hill says, I saw Anne on Tipping Point recently. Great to have her back. Yeah, well, that's true.
0: You know, that
1: how'd you go on Tipping Point, by the way? Did you win anything?
0: No, I bombed out, but that was taped last October.
1: Wow. Last October?
0: Yeah, and it was on 1 or 2 weeks ago. But I did a stupid thing, and I knew the answer. I mean, the question was, he listed a few items.
1: Yeah.
0: And from the 7 deadly sins, and he listed 6, and I had to say the other one. And I'm thinking, my son-in-law really likes slots, and he's bought toy slots for the little one and pictures of slots, everything. So I could not unthink sloth at all, so I answered wrongly. Anyway, I didn't do well, but my daughter was on and she did well.
1: Oh, okay.
0: So I'm happy with that.
1: Oh, good on you. Good on you. You going to have another crack at some point? Or maybe you can't, I suppose. You haven't been.
0: I'd love to, but I think they said no way.
1: No
0: but
1: way.
0: Once you're on, I mean, there's a waiting list of, I think, a few years even to get onto the show, the filming, once you've done your audition.
1: Oh.
0: So, and they said a lot of people, but you know what? I tell everyone, give it a try, always apply, give it a go. It's fun. And
1: have you had a crack?

0: Well, hard. Have you had a crack at hard quiz, Anne?
1: No, I don't. I don't think that's got a nice feel about it.
0: Oh, okay.
1: I think he's just nasty, and but it's not funny nasty. It's sort of nasty nasty.
0: Yeah,
1: and well, I don't like that.
0: That's the shtick of the show, isn't it?
1: It is, yeah. and he's very talented.
0: Yeah.
1: But no.
0: All right. Bobsled says it's not the Errols you need to watch out for, it's the Ferrells. Very good, Bobsled, indeed. All right. Now, Anne, question number 9.
1: We'll stick with the same topic.
0: How many is that? That's 3 in a row for you now.
1: Okay.
0: 1, 2, 3. Okay, pattern recognition. What is the main colour in the Royal Stuart tartan of the King?
1: I'm wondering, and here I'm going to probably bomb out, and it's definitely going to be an Anne moment because I'm thinking red, blue or purple. I'm thinking purple, and this is probably a good night.
0: It is a good night, Anne.
1: Thanks
0: anyway.
1: See you later. Thank you. Bye.
0: Ah, yes, 1-300-800-222 is the number. Roz from Strathalbyn on the Fleurieu Peninsula. Hello, Roz.
2: Good evening. Before we do this, I've got a little bit of a bone to pick.
0: A bone to pick, Roz?
2: Okay. Okay, Nigella.
0: Yes.
2: Loving the mist.
0: Are we talking seeds, flowers or the cork?
2: Yeah, it's called... Okay, Loving the Mist.
0: It is.
2: A beautiful blue flower.
0: Mm-hmm.
2: I don't understand why no one's called in right. Now, it's a beautiful... I grow them. Oh, they're gorgeous. And they've got those little black nodules.
0: Yeah, no, but we've already mentioned all this, Ros.
2: Yeah. But you seem to be thinking that calling a child Nigella is...
0: No, because that's only because the father was called Nigel.
2: So, my father was called, I won't tell you, but anyway, honestly, no. You talk about weird names. Okay, let's go. I would prefer to call my daughter Nigella than Beyonce. Anyway, I'll just shut them.
0: Ros, you're going to be hiding to nothing going down that road, Ros. Question number 9, pattern recognition. What is the main colour in the Royal Stuart tartan of the King?
2: Well, actually, I'll be red.
0: Correct. It is.
2: I'm Stuart by birth.
0: Red is the main colour in the Royal Stuart tartan.
2: Oh,
0: all right,
2: yes.
0: Question number 10, we're in pattern recognition. Otherwise, you can move to sports and leisure, happy and sad. Brassed off. Up to you.
2: Look, I'll just take a little chance. Let's go brassed off.
0: Brassed off. Okay. Question number 10. Meaning to engage with basic facts. Which phrase first appeared in print in a January 1863 issue of a Texas newspaper?
2: Could you repeat that? Because
0: we're in a category called... Now, Ros, listen up. We're in a category called brassed off. The question is, meaning to engage with basic facts. Which phrase first appeared in print in a January 1863 issue of a Texas newspaper?
2: You got me by the short. Honestly, I can't even give people a weird answer to that one, right?
0: See you, Ros. Bye.
2: Anyway,
0: see ya.
2: Good luck.
0: Bye. Thank you. Yes, Jenny from Narre Warren. Hello, Jenny.
3: Oh, hi, Phil.
0: Here we go. Question number 10. Brassed off. Meaning to engage with basic facts. Which phrase first appeared in print in a January 1863 issue of a Texas newspaper?
3: Yeah. I'm struggling to even get a feeling of... about facts, you know, dealing in facts, cold, hard fact. And I'm trying to relate it to brass. And the only thing I can think of is freezing the balls off a brass monkey. That's all I can think of.
0: Well, that's a cracking expression, Jenny. That's right.
3: It is, but it's not right.
0: I've been in some places like that.

0: when the brass monkey's gone ballless. That's true. But sadly not the case, Jen. But thanks anyway. See ya.
1: Oh, well. Thanks, Phil.
0: Bye. Yes, the old brass monkey, hey? 1-300-800-222 is my number. Now there's some people been waiting on here. Nick from Budgie Boy, I've got you there. Joe in Brookvale. Hello, Joe.
2: Oh, hi, Phil. How are you?
0: Good. Yes. No, question number 10. We're in Brassed Off, meaning to... yeah, go on.
2: I just want to say thank you too, and a quick hi to my Giacomo. You and Suzanne helped us, entertained us as we went through Italy for the last 4 weeks.
0: Oh, great. Hey.
2: Love listening to you at 4 p.m. We'd have a little wine and a little bit of a competition every hour.
0: Oh, nice.
2: And, yeah, we had a great time. So thanks for that.
0: Oh, good on you.
2: I enjoyed it. So I just thought I'd call in. But
0: fantastic.
2: Brassed Off has got me brassed off. I'm not quite sure of the answer on this one.
0: No good.
2: Basic facts. Brassed.
0: Meaning to engage with basic facts. Facts. Which phrase first appeared in print in a January 1863 issue of a Texas newspaper when a category called Brassed Off?
2: No, it got me stumped, unfortunately.
0: No good. But, thanks, Joe.
2: Yeah, nice chatting.
0: Oh, well, thanks for ringing. That's nice. Where are we? Nick from Budgie Boy. G'day, Nick.
3: Phil.
0: Question 10, Nick. Brassed Off.
3: Yes. I think that we get down to brass tacks, don't we?
0: Yes, very good. Excellent work. Meaning to engage with basic facts. Get down to brass tacks. Correct. Question number 11. We're in Brassed Off, but you can move. Pattern recognition, sport and leisure, happy and sad.
3: Let's just stick with the brass.
0: Which famous trumpeter was born on the 4th of August 1901 in New Orleans?
3: Louis Armstrong?
0: The great Louis Armstrong. Of course.
4: Hello.

0: Yeah, what a musician, hey? Nick, question number 12. Were you in Brastoff?
1: Yes, let's go.
0: Are you a brass player by any chance, Nick?
1: No.
0: I see.
1: No.
0: Okay.
1: No.
0: What you want to say is I'm many things, Phil, but not a brass player.
1: I am many things. I'm not a brass player.
0: There you go. Question number 12. Nick will not be defined by the things he is not. How many notes are there on the bugle scale, Nick?
1: I don't know. How many positions can you get your mouth into? There's no way to operate it other than that. I don't know. There must be one.
0: No, otherwise you couldn't play the last post.
1: Well, I don't know. There's no bloody thing. There's no bits that move. There's nothing. It's open to personal interpretation. If you want to play it flat, you play it flat.
0: See you, Nick. Bye. Bye-bye. I know he's a frustrated brass player. You can see. There's no bloody things to move. Oh, dear. Graham from Lowood. G'day, Graham.
2: Yeah, good evening.
0: Oh, hello. Question 12, we're in Brastoff. How many notes are there on the bugle scale?
2: I'm
0: no, 10. No, there are not 10. Thank you, Graham. No, there are not 10. Lek in Borough, how many notes are there on the bugle scale, Lek?
3: I have a fun Nigel fact first, though, please.
0: Mm-hmm.
3: Neil from the Young Ones, his name was Nigel Planer. Was it the other way around? No, yeah, his name was Nigel Planer. No. Yeah, that's right.
0: Moving on.
3: Yeah, no, I've gone back. I've been listening to like 5,000 conversations about Neil. The other one is about how many Lex could call in. I think I'm the only one in Australia. I'm sure there are others.
0: We've had no other Lex, no.
3: I know. It's such a common nickname in Thailand, and I wish that other Lex would call in.
0: How many notes are there on the bugle scale, Lek?
3: 12.
0: No. Sorry. See you, Lek. Bye-bye. No, there are not 12. There are not. Dave from Sonano. G'day, Dave.
4: G'day, Phil. How are you, mate?
0: Pretty good. Question 12.
4: That's good.
0: Brassed off. How many notes are there on the bugle scale? There's got to be some.
4: Yeah,
0: Nick from Budgie Boy is very, very frustrated by this. He says, you know, there's no bloody things to move.
4: Well, I used to play the euphonium many years ago, and I'm just thinking the scale on that, and there was at least three notes you could get without using the valves. So I'm going to say the bugle's got more than that, though, because you get the high one. I'll say five.
0: Correct. Very good.
4: Oh.
0: Yeah, see, that's why the bugle's hard to play, I suppose, isn't it? Because you've got to make the notes. You're a brass player. Tell me, so you make the notes by changing the way your lips are on the mouthpiece.
4: Yes, correct. Yeah.
0: What's it called? The embouchure or something like that?
4: Look, mate, I played the euphonium when I was at high school.
0: Oh, okay.
4: I finished high school in 1991.
0: And at the passing out, they said, and please never play the euphonium ever again.
4: It goes a little like that. Yes.
0: Question 13. We're in Brastoff.
4: Let's stick there, Phil.
0: Okay. Brass is an alloy of which two metals?
4: Copper and zinc.
0: Yes, it is.
4: Hmm.
0: Metallurgy is more your thing by the sound of it.
4: certainly better than my euphonium playing.
0: Question number 14. In Peter and the Wolf. Oh, sorry, do you want to stay with Brastoff?
4: Yeah, why not?
0: In Peter and the Wolf, which brass instrument represents the wolf?
4: I don't know. I'm going to have a guess at the trombone.
0: Not the trombone.
4: Thanks,
0: Dave. See ya. Bye-bye. Not the trombone. Lucy from the Sunshine Coast. Hello, Lucy.
5: Hello.
0: Question 14 we're up to. Brassed off. In Peter and the Wolf, which brass instrument represents the wolf?
5: Oh, this is really tricky. The tuba?
0: Not the tuba. Sorry, Luce, no. Not the tuba. Steve in Northam. G'day, Steve.
6: Oh, mate, hi, Phil. How are you? This is such a funny show.
0: What do you reckon, Steve?
6: Mate, I don't know any brass bloody instruments, of course. I'm unbelievable. I'm sitting here thinking, of course I know some brass instruments, but, you know, I don't. What about, I'd say that the only ones I can think of is a cymbal or the triangle. Symbol, triangle. Well, I guess symbol.
0: No, not the symbol, okay. Not the symbol, Steve. Thank you. My texter says you don't often get people named Ladle calling in either. No, that's true. That is true. Joanne from Bendigo has the correct answer. Yes, and another Nigel Mansell, the racing car driver. That's true, yes. Oh, there are plenty of Nigels. There are plenty of Nigels. The Nigel Advocacy League president, whose name is Nigel, is one of them. Ian from Dover in Tassie. Hello, Ian.
7: Good morning.
0: Morning. Question 14. In Peter and the Wolf, which brass instrument represents the wolf?
7: This is going to be one of my very short stays.
0: Oh, yeah.
7: Saxophone.
0: No, not the saxo saxophone. Sorry. See you, Ian. Bye-bye.
7: Thank you, Phil.
0: Bye. No. Has anybody got the answer here on the text line? How about Mr. Koo says, how about I haven't got a brass razoo? That's true. Bill from Ballarat says, by the way, St. Arnold is pronounced St. Arnold, not Sonano. Oh, isn't it? I think I've always said Sonano. Is that not correct? Okay. Happy to be corrected. Ed from Perth has got the right answer here. Very good. Question number 14. Who have we got here? Janice in Dinah Beach in Darwin. G'day, Janice.
8: G'day, or g'day, more accurately.
0: G'day.
8: Yes.
0: The top end, you say g'day. Of course you do. Hey, question 14. In Peter and the Wolf, which brass instrument represents the wolf, Janice?
8: It is the French horn.
0: It is. It's the French horn.

0: Gee whiz, Janice,
1: you'd sinister.
0: You'd hope the French horn sounds a bit better. Like, if you're a French horn player and you had to do that all day, you'd, wow.
1: you'd have lip issues.
0: You'd probably come home and play pedal steel guitar, I think, wouldn't you?
1: That's right. Whatever.
0: Listen to your budgie or something. Anything. All right, question number 15. No more brassed off. So we've got pattern recognition, sports and leisure, or happy and sad.
1: Well, sports and leisure is complete write-off. I'll try the last pattern recognition.
0: No, there's more. There's two left in pattern recognition.
1: Oh, okay.
0: Okay. Which pattern with a fishy name is the most popular arrangement for parquet flooring?
1: Herringbone?
0: Correct. Very good. Herringbone, yes. Parquet flooring. Do they do parquet flooring anymore? It's
1: artificial. Lay it down.
0: Oh, yeah. Well,
1: lay it down and glue it.
0: Yeah, well, because it uses too much timber, doesn't it? Yeah.
1: Oh, just painstaking.
0: It's beautiful. It actually is beautiful. You know, it's an old parquet floor. It's just lovely. Yeah.
1: I have a funny story. When my mother and father moved out to California from New York.
0: Yeah.
1: And my dad is a very handy handyman. I mean, he built a lot of our furniture, and never.
0: That's a good dad to have. Did he build you a doll's house, Janice?
1: They were laying down. They were laying down a floor. It might have been a parquet floor, and he and my mother started in opposite corners. And when they met in the middle, it turns out my mother had been doing it wrong. So they were in the wrong pattern. They had to be all taken up and redone again.
0: Oh, no. Oh, no. She's put one in the wrong way around. Oh, no.
1: Probably she's making a point. Don't ask me to help you.
0: Oh, well. Oh, I see. That kind of passive aggressive resistance, Janice. Yes.
1: I don't know. My mother, I don't know. That's not the kind of person she was. She was more, she was a very intelligent woman, a top life master at bridge. She'd do a cryptic crossword every day.
0: Oh, wow.
1: But she wasn't very mechanically oriented.
0: Okay. Well, how come she got with your dad?
1: Meeting of the minds, the intellect. They loved Gilbert and Sullivan, and they loved classical music, and they loved Shakespeare, and they loved literature, all those things.
0: It's funny how people get together, isn't it? I know with there's opposites too. Wow, oh, that's great. Now, did you inherit any of this, Janice? Can you put down a herringbone parquet floor or solve a cryptic crossword?
1: Oh, I'm doing the cryptics. I feel myself lucky if I can get half the clues right from the daily one. That's not too bad.
0: Yeah.
1: Not mechanical. I really feel, you know, very satisfied when I can change a light bulb or some small thing breaks and I figure out a fix and a way around. I think, gee, well, that was clever.
0: Yeah.
1: So I do like trying to solve problems, and I'm usually successful.
0: Okay. I think half the cryptic crosswords, that's a reasonable achievement, I reckon. Particularly David Astle's.
1: I'm trying to keep my brain from going off Dr. Norm Swan's brain cliff.
0: Oh, yeah. No, that was, well, I did a hosted a book launch of that book a couple of weeks ago, Janice.
1: I had it on Audible, but there was so much useful information that I bought a hard copy book so I could highlight it and take photocopies of lists of things and make it easier to integrate into my life. Not just I'm better seeing things and making lists. So I have the hard copy book, and I bought three other cheap copies at a variety store to give as gifts to my friends.
0: Good on you.
1: The books that, I mean, I'm 69, and there's things, a lot of things that fortunately I already have in my favor. Like, I'm very positive, I'm resilient, I've got lots of friends. But there are things that I should have been doing since I'm 20 or 30. So I bought copies to give my kids who are 30-ish and my friends who are 40-ish to say, start this now.
0: Okay. Well, you don't sound like you're anywhere near the cliff, I must say, Janice. I'll tell you what, if you think you are, take up the French horn, and then you'll go over the cliff quite quickly. Hey, question number 16. We're in pattern recognition. Yep. There's one left there, if you like.
1: Okay, sure.
0: All right, question number 16. What mathematical name is given to an infinitely complex pattern that looks the same at different scales?
1: Can you say that again slowly? Boy, that's a big thing to wrap one's mind around.
0: I know.
1: Can you say that again slowly, and I will try to follow it better?
0: What mathematical name is given to an infinitely complex pattern that looks the same at different scales?
1: Nope. Having a clue.
0: Not working? Thank you, nope. Janice. See
1: Cheers.
0: Ya.
1: Have a good evening.
0: Bye. Yes. Jack says, I've got parquet flooring in my new old house. It's very hard to live with. I haven't decided if it's staying or going. Oh, Jack, I love a parquet floor. Beautiful, especially the old ones. They're lovely. I know what you mean, Jack. Sometimes they can get a bit rickety. That's true. Oh, I think they're great. Passage of time, all that. Sam from Harvey. G'day, Sam.
2: Good morning, Philip. How are you?
0: Pretty good. What mathematical name is given to an infinitely complex pattern that looks the same at different scales?
2: No, I'm sorry, Philip. I wouldn't have a clue.
0: No good. Thanks, Sam. See you later. Richard and Tuggenwald says, Phil, sadly, parquetry is a dying art form. It takes great skill, and when done well, it's absolutely stunning. I agree with that. Last year, I got rid of most of my carpet and then spent a month working on the most beautiful floor installed in the 1940s. A very rewarding project. Yeah, I assume it uses too much valuable timber these days, although you can probably use artificial products, couldn't you? It's a lovely, lovely look. Parquet flooring. We've got 10 left. We've been having a chat, but having some fun. We've got 10 left, and we'll take an answer to this question, of which we have some correct ones on the text line. We'll take some answers on this and more after the news.
3: ABC News, I'm Thanmaya Navada. The Israeli Prime Minister says a pilot who apparently attempted to crash a plane flying from Dubai to Tel Aviv was stopped by passengers and staff aboard the aircraft. Describing the event as a highly severe security incident, Benjamin Netanyahu says Saudi authorities will interrogate the co-pilot of Fly Dubai flight FZ-1073. He also says the alleged assailant, who an Israeli official has identified as an Omani national, was arrested after the plane landed. Mr. Netanyahu says all aboard are now safe and will order a ratcheting up of security measures.
4: The plane landed safely at Tabuk Airport in Saudi Arabia. All passengers are out of danger. The stabbing pilot has been arrested and is currently being questioned by the Saudi authorities.
3: Australian house prices have fallen for a sixth straight month in September, with experts saying the property market could experience falls of up to 15% in the coming months off the back of higher interest rates and cuts to housing tax breaks. Cotality's home value index fell 1.1% in September, taking cumulative declines to 5.2% below March's peak. Brisbane saw the sharpest monthly drop among capitals at 1.5%, while Sydney saw a 1.4% fall and Melbourne a 0.7%. Meanwhile, a group aimed at helping with mortgage stress says it's experiencing overwhelming demand. Mortgage borrowers are facing higher repayments after the Reserve Bank hiked the cash rate to 4.6%, the highest level in 15 years. Nadia Harrison is the CEO of Mortgage Stress Victoria and says she's seeing an increasing number of clients with stable jobs who still can't make ends meet.
5: So this is the greatest demand we've ever seen. We've seen a doubling of people reaching out for assistance between January and August this financial year. Those financial circumstances, the economic considerations that are piling up for people, have meant that people have reached breaking point.
3: And if you need support, you can call the National Debt Helpline on 1-

0: 800 007 007. Federal MP Luke Gosling's legal team is calling for assault charges against him to be dropped, stating the case has all the hallmarks of confusion or collusion. Jack Hislop reports.
1: Mr. Gosling is charged with two counts of assaulting NT Administrator David Connolly at the NT Thai Grand Festival in July, which the MP denies. His matter was mentioned in Darwin local court this afternoon, with Mr. Gosling's defence lawyer, Marty Ost SC, saying he will write to the prosecution to say there is insufficient evidence to support the charges. Mr. Ost told the court there is no single eyewitness to any event, nor a witness that gives opportunity for an event to occur, apart from Mr. Connolly's wife. Mr. Gosling's matter, including a breach of bail charge, will return to court on the 25th of November.
0: Jurors have been shown images of a van which was allegedly used by Beau Lamar Condon to transport the bodies of Sydney couple Jesse Baird and Luke Davies. Ethan Ricks is following the murder trial.
2: The Crown alleges then police officer Beau Lamar Condon shot Jesse Baird and Luke Davies with a service pistol inside Mr. Baird's Paddington home in 2024. The trial heard he then placed the couple's bodies in surfboard bags and transported them in a white hire van to bushland near Goulburn. Jurors were shown images of bloodstains inside the van, which a forensics officer told the trial were confirmed to have the DNA of Mr. Baird and Mr. Davies. Mr. Lamar Condon has pleaded not guilty to two counts of murder and will argue self-defence. His lawyers told the court he dumped the bodies in a panic.
0: France's interior minister says 440 people, mostly students, have been arrested during protests at high schools across the country. Officials also say at least 10 teachers, several students, and nearly 50 law enforcement officials were injured. The demonstrations were triggered by concerns over class sizes, heavy workloads, and teacher shortages. And in sport, Brisbane Broncos fullback Tamika Upton has been awarded her third Dally M medal, the first NRLW player to do so. The count was tight, with Upton's 31 points only seeing her finish two clear of West Tigers 5-8 and 2022 Dally M winner Racine McGregor. Upton is preparing to play for her sixth premiership when the Broncos face the Roosters for a second straight year on Sunday. She says the league's only been getting more and more competitive.
3: The talent across the whole of the NRLW, it's getting bigger, it's getting better and faster. So I think you have to up your game every year.
0: Meanwhile, the men's award went to injured Penrith Panthers halfback Nathan Cleary. You're up to date with the latest on ABC News. For more at any time, head to ABC Listen.
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0: Yes, well, hello and how are you? 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This is Nightlife right around the country on the ABC Local Radio Network. 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It's 11:06 in Western Australia, 12:40 in South Australia and the Northern Territory. Excellent to be with you. Thanks for joining us as well. We've got a couple of things to tidy up and then issues of the day. Well, you can tell me what's the things that are on your mind, what's going on. The Greens have elected a new leader. Does anyone care? Or maybe you do. I don't know. You can talk to me about that or something else that you would like to talk about. It could be interest rates. That's been a big issue this week, hasn't it? 1-300-800-222 is the number, because we have a few matters to attend to and fix up in.
1: The Mighty Challenge.
0: 10 questions left. We were in pattern recognition. Pandora from Sapphire Beach. Hi, Pandora.
2: Hi, how are you going?
0: Not bad. We're up to question 16.
2: I've got a bone to pick first.
0: Oh, bone. Yes, okay. Pickable bone.
2: Okay. How many Pandoras do you speak to?
0: You're the only Pandora that I speak to.
2: Okay. And how many of
0: you're the only Pandora that I know, actually.
2: Well, thank you very much. And how many of the listeners of the Nightlife crew saw me on the chase?
0: Oh, really? Okay.
2: Yes.
0: When were you on the...
2: About that. I thought I was part of the family here, and
0: I'm feeling very
2: upset.
0: Yeah, but that's because no one knows what you look like, Pandora. They might have thought, oh, you mean that because you appeared as Pandora, did you? Okay.
2: Yes, I did appear as myself.
0: Well, I don't know. You might have been on the down low, Pandora. You never know. I mean,
2: I'm never on the down low, sweet.
0: You might have been going incognito.
2: Not possible with my personality.
0: Okay. How did you go?
2: Well, I made it through final chase, and we got beaten by the chaser.
0: Oh, okay.
2: But I got 28,000 in the cash builder.
0: Oh, nice.
2: Or something good like that. I think it was, it was good. A good cash builder. And
0: is that what you managed to walk away? Oh, no, unfortunately.
2: I walked away with nothing. The shark got us.
0: Oh, no.
2: And he wasn't very nice at all. I actually went to shake his hand after it.
0: Yeah.
2: And he sort of went, my God, and it's like sort of go, you know, as he would if you were, had a game with somebody.
0: Yeah.
2: Yeah, good game. And he almost, like, refused. He was shocked and almost didn't want to touch me. I'd had a shower.
0: I'm not going to go any further down that road, Pandora.
2: You know, it was like, oh, my God.
0: Oh, no, so you walked away with, after all that, walked away with...
2: I got a water bottle.
0: Yeah, I was going to say, you got a cap or something, did you? That's right. Yeah. See, we wouldn't offer anything as cheap as that, Pandora, here on the Mighty Challenge.
2: And
0: you know?
2: I actually had to, pay for my own accommodation and stuff to get down, trip to get down there.
0: Did you really?
2: Yeah.
0: Oh, don't they put you up or anything?
2: No, they don't do it. A tipping point does, so, you know. And I think the ABC does too.
0: Oh, do we? I'm surprised by that.
2: Well, I think if you go on Hard Quiz, if you can cope with Tom, but he's a pussycat if you get him right, I reckon. He'll fold.
0: You'd do all right on Hard Quiz, wouldn't you?
2: I reckon. I could do slang quite well, obviously.
0: You could have a crack. The trouble is to get a special subject, which, you see, the problem in a Hard Quiz is that you have a special subject, and I think it happened when I was watching tonight's episode, is that you have a special subject which you're very proud of and you have a bit of a josh with, you know, with Tom about the whole thing before it begins. And then as soon as your questions start, some other smarty pants on the panel knocks off all your questions and you sit there looking like a dummy as though you don't know anything about your... It's not a good moment for the, you know...
2: Well, let's talk about my special subject being the gravity on Jupiter's moon 3 or something.
0: Yeah, you don't want to go there because they never pick you. See that?
2: Anything to do with Pandora. I think my special subject could be Pandora.
0: Your special subject could be, that's right, Greek myths.
2: Yeah, Pandora, there's the Saturn moon Pandora that Avatar is based on.
0: Yeah, that's true.
2: There's Pandora and the Flying Dutchman. There's Pandora in the Secret Diary of Adrian Mole, aged whatever.
0: 5 1/2.
2: 13 3/4. Yeah. 13 3/4. Well, there's obviously the Greek myth of Pandora.
0: The wonderful Greek myth. Amazing story. Anyway.
2: Have we picked my specialty?
0: Pat, no, we haven't picked it because you need to go. No, they mightn't pick you if they say my specialty is my name. Let's take a go with that, are they? Greek myths is a good one, except that you have to then bone up a lot, Pandora, because there's a lot of potential.
2: I don't have to be listening to Stephen Fry forever.
0: You'd have to read all of Stephen Fry backwards, yeah.
2: I know.
0: Question 16. We're in pattern recognition.
2: What
0: mathematical name is given to an infinitely complex pattern that looks the same at different scales?
2: I think it's a Mandelbrot set.
0: It's not a Mandelbrot set. No.
2: Oh.
0: No. We had quite a few on this one, yeah. Now, hang on. Kitty from Ballina says, I did see Pandora on the chase. I remember thinking how much I loved the name. Now, she mentioned your last name, which I won't mention.

0: Pandora, but
1: she can mention my last one. I don't care.
0: Okay, okay. Is her last name Spox?
1: Ha ha ha! No.
0: Only bewitched.
1: I've never heard that
0: only,
1: one before.
0: Only bewitched fans would get that.
1: I've got that. Yes, Baz and says I've been called her as well.
0: Baz says no one ever wins the chase. It's a stupid game. Ah, dear. All righty. Question 16. We'll have to move on because that's wrong. Thank you, Pandora.
1: All right. Yeah. Bye, guys.
0: See ya. See, there we go. We've got the Mighty Challenge has got, you know, contestants seeding the games around the country. Graham from Leanya, near Darwin. G'day, Graham.
2: Hi there. Well, I'm wrong too because I thought Mandelbrot is exactly what the definition is.
0: Yeah, well,
2: it's an infinitely variable formula that looks in scale the same regardless of how big or small you go.
0: Yes. Graham, what mathematical name is given to an infinitely complex pattern that looks the same at different scales?
2: The Mandelbrot.
0: It's got a name, though.
2: It's a Mandelbrot. It's named after Mr. Mandelbrot.
0: All right, really Graham. Is. We're going to have to move on. Andy from Bateman's Bay. G'day, Andy.
3: Yeah, g'day. I was just thinking that Albert Einstein, but he's not around. He might know this question. The only thing that springs to mind is Fibonacci.
0: Not a Fibonacci. No, it's not a Fibonacci, Andy. No. Ant from Mitcham, that is correct. Yes, that's correct. Paul says, yes, correct. But this is, well, look, yes, I know. This is what, you know, I don't want to give you a clue here, but I need something better than what's been offered. Alex from Albany. G'day, Alex.
4: Yeah. Oh, I'm sorry.
0: No good?
4: No.
0: All right. Thanks, Alex. Ian from Morford Vale in South Australia. Hello, Ian.
5: First of all, I want to say that it's not a tuba that's in Peter and the Wolf.
0: It's not a tuba. No, it is not. That's true. Ian, any idea on this one? What mathematical name is given to an infinitely complex pattern that looks the same at different scales?
5: Yeah,
0: a Mandelbrot set is an example of a?
5: Well, it's not infinitely complex, but I was just thinking graphs.
0: No, not graphs. Liz, yes, I know, but that's what I'm saying. Mandelbrot sets are examples of Cameron from South Perth. G'day, Cameron.
6: I'm not going to ask you how you are because you're bulletproof.
0: I'm all right. No, thank you, Cameron. What do you reckon?
6: Infinity pattern.
0: Not infinity pattern, Cameron. Thank you. Not infinity pattern. A Mandelbrot set is an example of what? Dave from Falconbridge. G'day, Dave.
7: Oh, hi, Phil.
0: What mathematical name is given to an infinitely complex pattern that looks the same at different scales?
7: Yeah, well,
0: a Mandelbrot set is,
7: and a Julia set. But I don't know.
0: Is an example of a?
7: I can't think. I can only think fractal.
0: Correct. No, that's it. That's what I wanted. Yes, a Mandelbrot set is an example of a fractal. Annette says fractal. Don in Bellevue had it. Trish in Adelaide had it. Morgan did not have it. All right, Dave, question number 17. We've got no more patterns, thank heavens.
7: Oh.
0: We've got nine left. We've got happy and sad or sports and leisure.
7: Let's try happy and sad.
0: Happy and sad. All right, Sad Songs Say So Much was a 1984 hit for who?
7: Elton John.
0: It might have been. It might well have been a hit for Elton John, mightn't it? Yeah. Very good. Yes, Sad Songs Say So Much.

0: Yes, they do. Hey, question 18. Okay, staying with Happy and Sad, Dave?
1: Yeah, I listened to the whole of Blue Moves last week because I thought I'd better because I'd never listened to it. It was later, but it was like 1975 or something.
0: Oh, okay. Okay, yeah. The sitcom Happy Days was set in which US state?
1: Question. Connecticut?
0: Not Connecticut. No. Sorry. Thanks, Dave. See ya. No, not Connecticut. Charlie from Mount Druitt. G'day, Charlie.
2: Hello, Phil. Good to be with you and likewise. For our listeners.
0: Yeah, likewise.
2: I just wanted to mention that I've spoken to a few musos and I reckon the French horn is one of the hardest instruments to play.
0: The French horn?
2: Yes.
0: Is that what? Because why? I mean, is it hard to play like an oboe? It's hard to play, or is it hard to play for another reason?
2: They didn't really explain it, but they said it's one of the hardest to play.
0: Yeah, there you go. All righty, question number 18. The sitcom Happy Days was set in which US state?
2: New Jersey.
0: Not New Jersey. New Jersey. No, sorry, Charlie. No, not New Jersey. Martin's from Grosvale on the road. G'day, Martin.
3: Hi, like Phil.
0: Hi. The sitcom Happy Days was set in which US state?
3: Mississippi.
0: Not Mississippi, no. Not Mississippi. Line's free. Grab one. 1-300-800-222. Stephen from Normanhurst. Hello, Stephen.
4: Hello.
0: The sitcom.
4: First time I speak you on the quiz, but anyway.
0: Oh, good on you.
4: I rang you for fractals, but I missed that.
0: Fractals, yeah. As we understand it, yes, a Mandelbrot set is an example of a fractal. The sitcom Happy Days was set in which US state?
4: Wild guess, California.
0: Not California, no. Not California. Jim in Campbelltown's got the right answer. Harry in the Bay's got the right answer. What about Jay from Leppington? Hi, Jay.
5: Hey, Phil. Hey, I fell asleep.
0: Yeah.
5: When you were talking about that maths question, I just dozed off. And then I woke up and still on it.
0: I know. Serves you
5: and
0: right.
5: Some old bloke rang up and was trying to tell you. to override.
0: I know. He was getting a bit cranky. I know.
5: He was.
0: I thought if he knew so much, he would have got it. But anyway.
5: I've never heard of any of it. Mandelbaum's out of Seinfeld, but an old bloke.
0: Come on, tell me where was Happy Days set? Which US state?
5: Well, it was in Milwaukee, right? And that's Wisconsin.
0: Correct, it was. It was in Wisconsin.

0: Ah, yes. Milwaukee. Milwaukee, home of Milwaukee Tools. And also, isn't that where Harley Davidson's are made, Jay?
1: Yeah, I think so.
0: I'm not a Harley Davidson fan, mate. I'm a Jap bike. Oh, okay. Yeah, no, I'm not a Harley Davidson fan either. I was a British bikes, but well, they're not made in Britain anymore, are they? But but I think I think it's Milwaukee where they're made.
1: Yeah, I think so. It sounds right. But what a great show! I had so many good memories of Happy Days and Fonzie and Arnold and
0: Just one of those really great creative ideas, I reckon, that just, no wonder it was successful.
1: Like MASH, it was just so much a good memory.
0: Oh, MASH, what a show.
1: What a character.
0: Yeah.
1: Hawkeye Fierce was one of the greatest characters, I reckon.
0: Hawkeye was just, what a show, hey? Yeah. It was good all the way through, and including the first movie they made of MASH too, which was a fantastic movie.
1: Well, just all the characters, Father Mulcahy, Major Burns. I mean, what?
0: You see, Jay, if you'd said to someone, I've got this idea, it's in the Korean War, we're going to have this surgical hospital, you'd say, no.

0: of this? How can, you know, because I mean, the Korean War, very unpopular war. Like, what?
1: Yeah, I don't know. Like, I guess, you know, like Laverne and Shirley, yeah. A lot of shows were just, you know, like, just Americana. Like, that's, I guess,
0: we're
1: a melting pot of popular.
0: Yeah, I guess that's right. I guess that's right. So if you said to someone, look, I want to make a show about this bloke, he thinks he's going to die, so he turns into an ice, he's a high school science teacher, and he turns into an ice, he makes ice.
1: Well,
0: you think that's not going to work, is it? But Breaking Bad. Yeah.
1: Well, yeah. I mean, Sons of Anarchy, Breaking Bad, like any of this stuff nowadays. But I don't know. I just love the old shows.
0: Question 19, Jay. Happy and sad or sports and leisure? Gee, sports and leisure has been popular.
1: Yeah. Normally, it just depends on who calls, eh? And
0: yeah.
1: I'll try sports and leisure, thanks.
0: Okay. Which summer Olympic team sport consists of four quarters, totaling 32 minutes playing time? Not very long, Jay.
1: No. Well, I would either go volleyball or handball. 32 minutes.
0: Which summer Olympic team sport consists of four quarters totaling 32 minutes playing time?
1: Summer Olympic team sport, 32 minutes. Well, it could be hockey too, couldn't it? Phil, you there?
0: I'm here, Jay, yeah.
1: I should know if...
0: I just don't answer questions, Jay. That's why I didn't respond, you see.
1: Well, you did respond. You lied.
0: I'm on the clock now.
1: Yeah, I know. I would know if it was hockey. I'm going to go. I'll go with handball.
0: Not handball.
1: Okay, no, mate.
0: See, overthinking it, Jay. Thank you. Bo in the tanker. G'day, Joe. I mean, Bo. What am I calling you, Joe?
2: How are you, Bill?
0: I'm good, Bo. Yeah, no, I'm good. I'm good. Got a full load of juice on?
2: Partially full now. I've done one, Rob. I'm heading for the next one.
0: Oh, okay, that's good to hear. Question 19, sports and leisure. Which summer Olympic team sport consists of four quarters, totaling 32 minutes playing time?
2: I'm really worried I'm going to do the rule of and here because I'm thinking of two.
0: What are you thinking of?
2: I'm probably going to pick water polo.
0: Correct.
2: Oh, there you go.
0: There you go. Actually, I jumped in too early there, Bo. I might have waited until you gave me an answer. Water polo it is. Question number 20. Sports and leisure. Or you can go happy and sad.
2: No, I'm probably equally as rubbish in both of them, so I'll stick with sport and leisure.
0: Sports and leisure. Which sport is played during the Corbillon Cup?
2: Oh, God.
0: I know. Never
2: heard of
0: it. It's a tough one.
2: Can you pronounce that again, please?
0: Corbillon.
2: Okay, sounds French.
0: Which sport is played?
2: Hang on, I did that, Evan. I think I got that question a couple of days on the phone quiz on my phone.
0: Is that okay.
2: I'm like chess.
0: What's your answer? Which sport? Hang on. Which sport is played? Yeah, no, it's a sport, although I was going to say not everyone would agree, but I don't think that's fair, actually. No, I think everyone would agree that it is.
2: All right, I've got no idea, so I'll just guess say horse polo.
0: Which one?
2: Horse polo. Yeah.
0: Oh, okay. Yeah. No. Far from it, Bo. Thank you.
2: See you,
0: mate. Bye bye. It is a bit of a tough question. I agree. The Corbillon Cup, Jim in Campbelltown. No, it's not. Has anybody got it? Jill in Canberra says Patonk. No, not that one. Jim the truckie. Jim's in the truck too. G'day, Jim.
3: G'day, Phil. How are you, mate?
0: Pretty good, mate. Which sports played during the Corbillon Cup?
3: I'm guessing French, so I'm going to
0: Hello?
3: Hello?
0: Yeah.
3: Is it croquet?
0: Oh, not croquet. Yeah, not croquet. No, not croquet. Sorry, mate. I don't want you to get put off by the French thing, all right? That's kind of giving you a clue, isn't it? But I don't want you to get too put off by the French thing. Lisa in Brisbane. G'day, Lisa.
4: Hi, how you going, Phil?
0: Pretty good. What sports played during the Corbillon Cup?
4: I have no idea, but I'll just say lacrosse.
0: Not lacrosse, no. Thanks, Lisa. No, not lacrosse. Tracy from Mooney Ponds. Come on, Tracy, help us out here.
5: No, so you're saying don't get stuck on the French thing.
0: No, I don't want to say, no, yeah.
5: Like a golf or a tennis or something like
0: or
5: that.
0: Or like yeah? le golf or le tennis.
5: So no. Yes, you actually do French well, you know. That guy asked you to pronounce before and I thought, oh, don't ask me to pronounce it. Yeah. But
0: adept in all languages, Tracy.
5: You are.
0: Which sport is played during the Corbillon Cup?
5: I'll just go tennis.
0: Yes, but what sort?
5: What, table tennis, are you asking? What type of tennis? I was just thinking lawn tennis.
0: Is that your answer?
5: Which one?
0: No, I
5: lawn tennis.
0: Not lawn tennis. Thank you, Tracy. Oh, dear. Not lawn tennis. Andrew from Otford. G'day, Andrew.
6: Hello.
0: Which sports played during the Corbillon Cup?
6: Well, after that last person's guess, I'm thinking it's the indoor tennis that where the ball can bounce off the walls. And I'm trying to think of the name of it.
0: Royal tennis is what you want, Andrew, but it's not right. No, sorry, no, not right. We must be close to this, mustn't we? Ash in Sorrento. Hi, Ash.
7: Mate, how you going?
0: What's
7: this one's called Cam in South Perth. How you going?
0: Hello. What sports played

0: We're in sports and leisure, otherwise it's happy and sad.
1: Happy and sad.
0: Once thought to be caused by an excess of black bile, which 10-letter word describes a feeling of pensive sadness, often with no apparent cause?
1: Depression?
0: 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All right? What once thought to be caused by an excess of black bile, which 10-letter word describes a feeling of pensive sadness, often with no apparent cause. Bobsled, that is correct. Morgan, that is correct. Jane from Mudgee, no, not gloom. No. Tony from Melville, correct. Susan in Hobart, that is correct, yes. Annette, that's correct. What about Steve from Frankston? G'day, Steve.
2: Oh, g'day, Phil. How are you?
0: Pretty good. What do you reckon?
2: I reckon it's ping pong.
0: Oh, no.
2: Table tennis.
0: No, we've had that one. Yeah. What sports played during the Chameleon Cup? We're on to a new one. Question 21, happy and sad. Once thought to be caused by an excess of black bile, which 10-letter word describes a feeling of pensive sadness, often with no apparent cause?
2: 10-letter word.
0: Hmm.
2: Oh. Well, I think depression has 10 letters.
0: No, it's not depression. We've had that.
2: Oh, okay. Black bile. Can you just repeat the question?
0: Once thought to be caused by an excess of black bile, which 10-letter word describes a feeling of pensive sadness, often with no apparent cause?
2: Yeah, no.
0: No good.
2: Got me there, Phil.
0: All right, Steve, thank you anyway. Elizabeth from Port Macquarie. Hi, Elizabeth.
3: Hi.
0: What are we after here?
3: Is it somnolence?
0: No, not somnolence. No, thank you. Not somnolence. Paul from Brisbane. Hello, Paul.
4: Yeah, hello.
0: What do you reckon?
4: Melancholy.
0: That's it. Yeah, melancholy. Very good. Four to go. We're in happy and sad. One left there and three left in sports and leisure.
4: There you go. It's got one right in my lifetime.
0: Yeah. What do you want to do? Happy and sad, sports and leisure?
4: Sports and leisure.
0: Sports and leisure it is. Which cards are wild in Canasta?
4: Twos.
0: And? Cards. Twos is correct. What are the other?
4: And there's another one.
0: Twos are wild. Which
4: twos are wild. I think jacks are wild too.
0: Not jacks, no. Sorry, Paul, no, not jacks. Helen from Ashfield. Hello, Helen.
5: Hello.
0: Which cards are wild in Canasta? Twos and?
5: I'm not a card player. I haven't got a clue on that one.
0: Okay. Thanks, Helen. Thank you. Peter from Warrnambool. Hello, Peter.
6: Well, I came in. I missed it. I came in with melancholy.
0: Oh, yeah, the melancholy is correct. Hey, we're in sports and leisure. Which cards are wild in Canasta? Twos are wild. Which other cards are wild?
6: I'm not a card player. I'm sorry.
0: No good. Okay. Rod's in the truck. G'day, Rod.
7: G'day, Phil.
0: What do you reckon? Twos are wild in Canasta. Which other cards are wild?
7: I haven't played Canasta for a while. It's been a long time since I've played Canasta. The Queen.
0: Not Queens, no. Sorry, Rod. Not Queens. Jasper from Beaufort. G'day, Jasper.
8: G'day.
0: G'day. Which cards are wild in Canasta?
8: Well, I did play it as a teen. I'm pretty sure you used the Jokers.
0: Correct, yes. It's the Jokers and the Twos.
8: The Twos.
0: Yeah, very good. All right, question 23. We're in sports and leisure.
8: Oh, can I not be in sports and leisure, please?
0: You can be in happy and sad, if you like.
8: Thank you.
0: So the category is happy and sad, okay? From 1988 until 2015, Warner Chapel Music claimed that

0: unauthorised public performances of which well-known song were illegal unless royalties were paid?
1: Happy Birthday?
0: Correct, yes.
1: Oh, good.
0: Happy Birthday to you.
1: That was written by a lovely lady. I can't remember her
0: name. Was, yeah, yeah. I know, yeah. All righty, where are we? What, question number 24. We've only got two left, and they're both sports and leisure. Which Australian player won the last Wimbledon men's singles title before the Open era?
1: Oh, I'm gonna. I think it's before John Newcomb. So I'm gonna. Was it Ken or Rod? I'm gonna go Rod Laver.
0: No, Jasper, no, Rod, not Rod Laver. Yes, no, talk about the law of Anne. Daniel from Windsor. Hi, Daniel.
2: Hello.
0: Hi. Which Australian player won the last Wimbledon men's singles title before the Open era?
2: What was it? I can't think of his name.
0: It wasn't Rod Laver.
2: Sorry, mate. I'm having a
0: thank you,
2: mate.
0: No good. Thanks, Daniel. Bye-bye. Leonie from Hindmarsh Island. G'day, Leonie.
3: Hi, Philip.
0: Hello. Which Australian player won the last Wimbledon men's singles title before the Open era?
3: Do you know what? I wouldn't have a clue. I'm sorry.
0: Okay, it's okay.
3: All
0: thanks,
3: right,
0: Leonie.
3: Thank you.
0: Bye. Lovely Hindmarsh Island, place I've spent a bit of time on over the years. James from Randwick. Hello, James.
4: Oh, hi there. Just because, based on what you said of the law of and Ken Rosewall.
0: Not Ken Rosewall. No.
4: Oh, okay.
0: No. Awesome. Thank you. Bye. Not Ken Rosewall. Stella and Bayswater had Ken Rosewall. No, it's not Ken Rosewall. What about Kerry from Kangaroo Point? G'day, Kerry.
5: I thought Knight is a Queensland. Is it Roy Emerson?
0: No, it's not Roy Emerson. No. Sorry, mate. Thank you. No, it's not Roy Emerson. Which Australian player won the last Wimbledon men's singles title before the Open era? Jim in Campbelltown? No, not Pat Rafter. Anybody? 1-300-800-222. There's only two left. Only two left. Can we get a winner? Which Australian player won the last Wimbledon men's singles title before the Open era? Question number 24. Lines are free. It wasn't Ken Rosewall. It wasn't Rod Laver. Who was it? Annette has the right answer. Very good. Anybody else has the right answer for this? No, Stella, that's not correct. Okay. 1-300-800-222 is the number. Mark from Oak Park. Hi, Mark.
6: G'day. How are you?
0: I'm very well. Question 24. Which Australian player won the last Wimbledon men's singles before the Open era?
6: Not 100%, but I think it's Mark Edmonds, isn't it?
0: No, it's not Mark Edmonds. No. Sorry, mate. No. Thank you. No. Alex from Collingwood. G'day, Alex.
7: I might have missed the last one. Is it John Newcomb?
0: Correct. Yes, it's Nuke. Very good.
7: I can't believe no one knew that. But
0: no,
7: anyway.
0: I thought it was going to go off earlier too. Well, I'll tell you what, it's taken us a while, but we got here.
7: Oh, here we go.
0: I know. Wowee. Okay, sports and leisure.
7: Mm-hmm.
0: Question 25. Who captained the first Australian World Series cricket team?
7: Oh, I reckon it was, that's in the 70s when I was a little kid. Is it Ian Chappell?
0: Oh, very good. Alex from Collingwood. Very nice.
7: I've just come from a pool comp and lost the final, and I'm livid. Now I've pulled something.
0: You've pulled something.
7: I will sleep well. Thank you very much. I will sleep so
0: Did you get flogged in the final, Alex? Therapy, Alex. Take us through it. It might help the pain.
7: Look, he had two balls left. I was on the black.
0: Yeah.
7: I had a shot. It wasn't easy, but he potted out.
0: Oh, no.
7: Yeah. Yeah, you know when they come from behind, but, you know, I could see it coming.
0: I hate that.
7: I took a punt and lost.
0: What do you reckon?
7: I'm wrapped.
0: Yeah, yeah.
7: I'm wrapped.
0: Good on you, Alex. Thanks, mate.
7: Thank you.
0: Thanks. Cheers. Cheers, mate. I'll put you on hold. Dave will get some details from you. Gee, we've taken a while to get there, eh? But it's been a lot of fun. Thank you for all the conversations we have had. It's been lots of fun. We Newcombe eventually, not that many people were saying, is Nuke disappeared? Has Nuke disappeared out of the public memory? Gee, I hope not. 1-300-800-222 is my number. Nice work, everyone.
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9: on ABC Radio.
0: Yeah, it's Jim in Campbelltown. It says Beauty Nuke. Exactly. Exactly. Beauty Nuke. Okay. All right. Issues of the day. Does anyone interested in comments on the leader of the new Greens party, David Shoebridge? Are the Greens out of gas, or is this a way for them to improve their public offering, do you think, or how do you review them anyway? 1-300-800-222. What do you think of the interest rate issues this week? That's been a big topic of conversation as well in issues of the day. Oh, you might have some other things you want to raise as well. Lines are free. 1-300-800-222 is the number. Here are the Cannibals.

0: Yes, Fine Young Cannibals. She drives me crazy. Karen from Mullumbimby, this, the last answer was Ian Chappell. Ian Chappell. Okay, issues of the day.
1: Issue of the day.
0: Greens have a new leadership team. David Shoebridge, the senator, is elected as the party's new leader. Steph Hodgkins-May is his deputy. I don't think too many people have heard of her, following a hotly contested ballot to replace Larissa Waters. It comes after Senator Waters stepped down earlier this week, saying she needed to focus on her health because of a long-running kidney health issue. The contest was unusual for the Greens, who aren't big on leadership contests, it must be said. Rather than the broader party membership having a say, the party's 11 MPs voted on who should leave the party, and David Shoebridge won 7 votes to Maureen Faruqi's 4 after preferences. Maureen Faruqi hasn't taken the loss well and has called for future leadership votes to be opened up to the broader Greens membership. I wonder what you make of that. Some have criticised Senator Faruqi for not taking it on the chin, as it were. I wonder what you think of it anyway, and are the Greens on the right track or not? 1-300-800-222 is the number. Kerry is from Kangaroo Point. G'day, Kerry. Hello.
2: Yeah, Phil, I need to be disciplined on that tennis question because I have a very good knowledge of tennis. But anyway, I was I remember him beating Rosal in 71, and I thought, no, he was 70, but no, he won in 67.
0: Yeah, Nuke had the classic and most famous Australian moustache, which was which he sported for a long while, but then it was overtaken by Mervs, probably, wasn't it? Merv Hughes.
2: As a younger player, he never had it. He grew that moustache a little bit later. In the early 60s, he didn't have a moustache.
0: He didn't have it, did he? No. That's true. He was clean-shaven. Was he clean-shaven? Yeah, he was.
2: Yeah, very good-looking man. He was a son of a dentist.
0: Oh, he was a good-looking dog. He was a very good-looking dog. There was no.
2: Anyway, I better get on to this question. Look, what has Sarah Hanson-Young done wrong? She couldn't even get past the first ballot.
0: No, they obviously don't. I know, they obviously don't. I don't know what's going on there because they don't seem to rate her, do they? No. I mean, she's in the media a lot. She seems to have things to say, often seems quite sensible. I don't know. But obviously, inside the Greens, as you say, she couldn't get to first base.
2: Now, Shoebridge got on there today. Like, he's going to stick to Titanic. Haven't they got one seat in the lower house?
0: No, they used to with Adam Band. But
2: they haven't even got one. I thought somebody said they had one seat.
0: But, I don't think they lost them all, didn't they? Because they had that other bloke, that other young bloke who was up in Brisbane. They had two. No, they had two in Brisbane, I think.
2: Yeah, that was my electorate, Griffith.
0: Griffith, that's right. Yeah.
2: Well, yeah.
0: But they all got knocked off at the last one.
2: They lost. I thought they said. I know they lost 3 seats at the last election.
0: I don't think they've got any. Max Chandler Mather.
2: Yeah, what happened?
0: He kind of did himself in by going up on the stage with the CFMEU, didn't he?
2: And he also, Albanese refused to have him in his office.
0: For that reason?
2: Oh, I'm not sure, but he disliked him.
0: He certainly got under Labor's skin, didn't he? He did, yeah.
2: And he took the side of the renters, didn't he, from memory?
0: He did, yeah.
2: Became the spokesman on renters. But anyway, I better get off. You haven't got a lot of time. So I'm just flabbergasted that Sarah Hanson-Young couldn't get past first base because that speech he made today, I mean, he was going to sink the Titanic. He's got a long way to go, Phil.
0: Now, our researchers tell us that maybe there is one. There is one member of the federal lower house.
2: I heard that. That's the only thing I heard that today. Yesterday.
0: One Elizabeth Watson Brown. Probably is not a national name, but there you go. Member for Ryan.
2: Have to send the search party out to find her.
0: See you, Kerry. Bye. See you, mate. Bye-bye. 1-300-800-222. There are lines free. Grab one. Tracy from Moonee Ponds. Hi, Trace.
3: Oh, hi, Phil. I keep forgetting to congratulate you on becoming a granddad.
0: Oh, yeah. No, well, I haven't yet.
3: I know. But
0: it's all in prospect.
3: The news is so thrilling, isn't it?
0: It's all in prospect, Tracy, but I am... I'm amazingly thrilled. My sense of thrill was dented a little. My enthusiasm, sorry, was dented a little. But when I volunteered in a fit of enthusiasm to buy the pram, And,
3: yeah, what happened?
0: Oh, well, have you seen the, Tracy, have you seen the price of prams?
3: I've discussed it with my daughter. She's a few months ago she had a miscarriage. She's trying desperately. And, we were talking because I'm a bit unusual as a potential grandmother in that I don't want to be one. So,
0: Oh, no, I'm enthusiastic for it. I love little kids. I love little. I love little kids.
3: Late nights, too, who talks about grandparents? He comes on. He's like a special guest. He talks about grandparents. The idea of a pram. I said to my daughter, "Well, we spent a lot of money on your pram when 32 years ago, and everything else was like secondhand." So, but she had an Emma Younger, and it was the worst thing to ever buy. I had to lug this massive pram around into the boot, and she said, "Oh no, Mum, prams are well over $1,000."
0: Oh no, they are. They are. Hell. They are. I know. Well, my daughter, as everyone knows, lives in London, so I had a faint kind of idea that they might be cheaper over there. No.
3: So they'd be fancy prams around.
0: Oh, no, I'm not going to buy a fancy one. No, no, come on. They've got a small house over there. I mean, not one of those. You're one of those big English prams. Well, you mean the big English prams with the massive wheels.
3: That's what I'm saying about the Emma Younger, like the with the big wheels.
0: Oh, no. Yeah? Oh, no, I'm not going to buy that. No. I don't think she wants that. I'm very excited.
3: Changed over the years for women too, and you would have learned a lot from your daughters about women. And I think too, at my age, to have those generations over the last 100 years and how massively things have changed.
0: Oh yeah, totally.
3: And girls.
0: I grew up in a family of all boys, Tracy, so you couldn't tell me anything about blokes that I did not already know. so I was delighted to be surprised with two female children because I thought, well, hang on, this is something new. and they did teach me an awful lot.
3: That's the beauty of kids. They do teach you a lot, don't they? Yeah,
0: anyway, I'm very excited. It's all going to happen in December. So I'll be away. I'll be away December part of and a few weeks in January too. So I'm going to go over there and help them. So
3: what a beautiful Christmas. Excellent. Lovely. Thanks, Phil.
0: See you, Trace. Bye-bye. 1-300-800-222 is the number. Leroy in Penrith says there are too many hyphenated names in the Greens. Paul from Plainland says some small EVs are cheaper than prams. I know what you're saying. I think we've settled on one that is reasonable, I guess. Well, whatever that means. Stella in Bayswater says, I read recently that Pauline Hanson's leader and president of One Nation for Life, according to their constitution. Yeah, well, that's true. The Greens were never – different political parties have different arrangements for this, don't they? The Greens have never been big on this, leadership thing anyway, but only when they got to a certain size that they were required. But I think Bob Brown was the first leader, wasn't he? David from Kalamunda. G'day, David.
1: G'day, mate. How you going?
0: Pretty good.
1: Just a very quick one. The quiz that we had tonight, I have never laughed so much. It started off with that poor fella having to deal with his privileged white male thing. Then we got onto Nigella and we talked about women. Then we got into MASH and I'm going, God, this is almost... I was laughing so much. It was almost like a step back to listen to some old Benny Hill stuff. I just enjoyed it. And just thank you so much to you and all those people who phoned in. And just quickly about that Faruqi lady.
0: Yes, Maureen Faruqi.
1: If she was listening to your show tonight, mate, you would be rubbed out.
0: Were we not behaving, David?
1: Oh, you were just behaving superbly. And just another very quick thing. I don't know where I get these things on my Facebook thing from, but somebody sent me a thing saying one of these four items are allowed to stay in Australia. The other one had to go. And one of them was that Faruqi lady. The other one was, what's her name, Thorpe. She used to be a Green, but I don't know what she is now.
0: Oh, Lydia Thorpe. Yeah,
1: Lydia Thorpe.
0: Well, she's still there, isn't she? But she's resigned from the Greens, but she's an independent now. That's right.
1: Yeah, well, she resigned from the Greens after about 2 weeks or something like that. You would have thought that would have had to go to another election or by-election, whatever they call it.
0: Well, I got a view about that too, David, as to what should happen there. I think if you resign from the party, I'd put you there. I kind of think you should, you know, you should leave and if you want to get elected as an independent, stand as an independent.
1: Yeah, and the other, so there was Lydia Thorpe, there was Maureen Faruqi, there was another lady who's in the parliament somewhere, she wears a hijabi type thing, and the other thing was I think it was a funnel web spider, and we were allowed to keep one of them in Australia, and which one would you pick? I didn't start it up.
0: Okay, have a good night, Dave.
1: To you too. And thank you to everybody who phoned up tonight and made it fantastic. Thank you very much.
0: See you, mate. Bye-bye. 1-300-800-222. Michael says, I bet any Nigels listening tonight weren't laughing. Poor old Nigels. Look, a lot of love for everybody. Hey, a whole lot of love for everybody in this big country.

0: lot of love, Nicolette Larson. Here's more love coming your way right now. I made our way.
1: In a purely platonic way, of course.
0: Of course.
1: Yes, coming up on the program, Phil, we're going to be talking TV with Scott Goodings, our TV freak.
0: Yep.
1: Best political dramas, your favourite ones throughout the journey. What was one that you loved?
0: In the Thick of It.
1: Yep. Brilliant. Yep. Swearing
0: Olympics. West Wing.
1: Oh, two very different experiences.
0: Yeah.
1: One was Disneyland. One was like the political Sopranos.
0: That's true. I agree.
1: Yeah. Anyway, it's going to be fun.
0: All right. Have a great one, mate. You will, as always. Thank you, Robin. It's been a fun week. You know, it has been fun. My texter says, I think Dave needs to come into the 21st century. Well, we've extended the hand of friendship and love to everybody. Dave included. All right. Hey, let's talk tomorrow. Here's the news.
2: ABC News, I'm Tanmaya Navada. The Israeli Prime Minister says an alleged assailant is in Saudi custody after an apparent attempted hijacking on a plane flying from Dubai to Tel Aviv. In a video address, Benjamin Netanyahu says staff and passengers played a part in subduing one of the co-pilots who he says tried to crash the plane. He says the suspect, who's been identified by Israeli officials as an Omani national, is being questioned in Saudi Arabia where the flight was diverted. Passengers have now landed in Tel Aviv, and Mr. Netanyahu has paid tribute to those who played a part in stopping the man.
3: We are in continuous contact with the relevant authorities to ensure the ongoing safety of the passengers, to ensure their open return to the country. I have instructed the security systems to prepare for additional potential threats.
2: Australian house prices have fallen for a sixth straight month in September, with experts saying the property market could experience falls of up to 15% in the coming months. Nick Palmader has more.
3: Cotality's home value index fell 1.1% in September, taking cumulative declines to 5.2% below March's peak. Brisbane saw the sharpest monthly drop among capitals at 1.5%, while Sydney saw a 1.4% fall and Melbourne 0.7%. Darwin was the only housing market to avoid a fall with a 0.4% rise. Across the capitals, 97% of suburbs recorded value declines over the past 3 months, which Cotality says shows the broad-based scope of the negative housing cycle.
2: New Greens leader David Shoebridge has attacked the government over its cost of living and housing policies. The New South Wales senator has taken over the party leadership from Larissa Waters, who stepped down earlier this week due to ill health. In his first interview as leader, Senator Shoebridge has admitted the Greens supported Labor's housing policies at the time, but says it's now clear they weren't good enough.
4: The community has now had, 3 years of that housing policy? It's not moved the thing a dial. What we were saying back then, that this was not going to fix the housing crisis, history has proven 100% we were right. And people are not interested in tiny incrementalism wrapped with some kind of messaging from the government.
2: There are calls for universities to change the structure of how courses are taught and assessed to adapt them to AI. Nearly four-fifths of Australian students reported using generative AI while studying last year, a figure that jumps to 94% in more recent international reports. Professor of Psychology and Neuroscience at UNSW, Joel Pearson, says he's been pushing for more project-based coursework.
5: This idea of bringing more entrepreneur-style work into universities, and for that, these project-based courses, they can use as much AI or robotics when it lands on our shores as they want.
2: A US appeals court has halted the execution of a death row inmate in Tennessee less than 2 hours before she was scheduled to become the first woman put to death in the state in more than 200 years. Krista Pike has been given a short stay of execution to give the court time to weigh her claim that her allegations of childhood sexual abuse were not adequately considered during her sentencing. Pike would be the only person in the modern era of US capital punishment to be executed in Tennessee for a crime committed as a teenager, the torture and killing of a classmate along with two companions. A 13-metre whale carcass will remain on a Perth beach overnight after washing ashore earlier this week. Samantha Girling reports.
6: City Beach has been closed since Monday when the approximately 30-tonne dead humpback whale washed ashore. Several sharks were seen circling in the area, including a 5-metre white shark. An excavator was used to roll the whale up the beach and away from the shoreline. The town of Cambridge says the carcass will remain there overnight, fenced off and in the presence of security. It's set to be transported to landfill, with the operation estimated to cost ratepayers between $60,000 and $100,000.
2: And in sport, Australian basketballer Ben Simmons has hit back at his critics as he gets ready for his return to the NBA with the Sacramento Kings. The former number one draft pick in the NBA took all of last year off to freshen up his mind and body for a return to the world's Premier Basketball League. The 30-year-old is now at his fourth NBA club and took aim at comments that he doesn't care enough about the game.
7: How do you hear stuff all the time? It's just people talking. People want clicks. People want to get their podcast off. So,
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6: Hello, how are ya? Thursday. I love Thursday. Thursday morning. Right across Australia. Hope you're well. I'll be with you for the next 4 hours. Thanks to Phil and his team. They'll be back again tomorrow. It's 6 minutes past two. On the east coast of Australia, 24 to two in South Australia and the Northern Territory, 6 past midnight in the west. Had a lovely afternoon after I woke up, took the dog for a walk. My dog, my beautiful Labrador, known as the Duke. Yes, he has the definite article because he is Labrador royalty. Well, the Duke, he's just gone into a different phase of existence. Previously had no interest in chasing a ball, but now just decided that the ball is everything, which is kind of good because Labradors need the miles in their legs. You know how humans need to get their steps up? Labradors, without any filter when it comes to how much they eat, well, they need to do a marathon every day. So he's great fun at the moment, but he had his favourite ball stolen in the park by this little fluffy dog, lovely little thing, which was fine. But I soon realised that the woman who is the owner of this dog had zero control over this animal, in that the dog simply wouldn't return and drop the ball. For this little pooch, it was all the game. Was every time it would approach, she would say, give the ball, and he would race off again because it was part of the game. And I had two choices. Do I get a bit antsy and say, look, you know, can you control your dog? Can you just get my ball back? Or do I just sit and wait? And so I decided on the latter. I thought, this woman is going to have a hard time wrangling this dog. So I just sat and waited for 40 minutes until the ball came back. It was a good afternoon, so it was fine. Not a problem. Had a lovely time. But I felt so sorry for this woman who just could not get a grip with this dog. So I was just thinking, if you want to text through on 0437 774 774, have you got an out-of-control dog? Is your dog a ball stealer? Is it a dog that runs to the front door and yaps when people arrive? And how have you managed it? And are you a good dog owner or are you a patient park participant? Because some people get very antsy in the park. There are people who take their dogs to the park who really shouldn't be dog owners. They've got no idea, none. In that a small dog might be approached by a larger dog and they immediately scoop the small dog up and clutch it to themselves as if they're under threat, which indicates to the dog that there is a threat. So the dog becomes stressed, and then the person becomes stressed. And then the dog that's approaching, which probably was just there to curiously sniff a butt or two and say hello, that dog gets distressed. So some people shouldn't own dogs, or they should at least be trained. But yeah, I waited for 40 minutes for my ball, got it back. I felt so sorry for this woman. That dog was in control of that relationship. There was one person in control of that relationship, and that person was on four legs and had a fluffy tail. Don't let the dog control you. Be in control of your dog. It's a lot more fun. But if you've had that experience or you've had to sort of wrangle a difficult dog, I'd like to know how you've managed it. 0437 774 774 is the number. Or if you've had to help people out with their dogs and show a bit of canine patience in the park for people who don't know what they're doing. There's a lot of those around. And also, if you've got a small dog, don't pick the dog up. Just don't do it. Just freaks the dog out. Anyway, enough of the dog lecture. That was my TED Talk. Glad you could come to my TED Talk. We're going to play the four quiz now. No questions about dogs this morning, though I could do that off the top of my head. Four topics. October is one because it is the 1st of October. Welcome to the new month. Welcome to the 10th month of the year. So questions about October, things that happened in October, things that actually happened

on the 1st of October. Sounds of the Stones. So I'll play you a bit of a famous Rolling Stones song. You've got to tell me what it is. Some general knowledge and the human body. They're our four topics for this morning. So that's a full dance card for you. So let me go through them again so you know exactly what we're dealing with here. We are dealing with the human body, general knowledge, events of October 1, and the sounds of the Rolling Stones. That's our four topics. Get on the phone. And let's get underway with what I think is Daddy Cool's finest song. I know that's a controversial position because, hey, Eagle Rock is massive. But this was a killer groove. Heidi Ho.

0: killer, still killer. Magnificent. Ross Hannaford on the guitar there. Magnificent. And Daddy Cool, Honey Ho, here on ABC Radio Overnights.
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0: All right, let's play the four quiz. Four topics. October 1st, events of October 1st. The Sound of the Stones, where I'll play you a bit of a classic Rolling Stones song, but you've got to be able to identify what it is. A general knowledge section and questions on the human body. And, of course, the way we play our quiz, because we do it a little differently, you answer three questions, you go into the prize pool, but you've got to answer them across the three different topics. So we test your knowledge. Get on the phone and have a go. 1-300-800-222 is the number, 1-300-800-222, or you can text 0437-774-774. Let's open the batting with Kylie this morning. Good morning, Kylie. How are you going? There you are, Kylie. Sorry about that. Good morning. How are you?
2: Good morning, mate. Yeah, not too bad. I got a good medical report. My BP's down. It's very, very good. Anyway, look, just three quick things. Thanks for playing, Daddy Cool. Fantastic stuff. Fantastic. Great stuff. Brilliant. Also, we used to breed labs back in the 70s, and there was an old saying, it takes a long time to get to know a lab, but you're quite right. You've got to teach your children well and teach your dogs well from the word go. If not, you've got problems down the track.
0: Yeah, well, so the dog wants to be the pack leader. I mean, that's that's its instinct. But if you demonstrate that you're the pack leader, and that means, you know, making sure it understands that, you know, you are in control. You're not in a friendship with your dog. You are the pack leader, and you'll have a much more enjoyable experience.
2: The third one is, I always remember October as Rocktober with Ronnie Eastparks. I'm sure your listeners will remember Ronnie Eastparks from the 70s. Great times, mate. Thank you.
0: No worries. Rocktober. Rocktober, when I was a kid, because I grew up in Melbourne, was 3XY. It was the AM radio station. Yeah. And we have Rocktober concerts at the Sydney Meyer Music Bowl.
2: That's right.
0: Did you go to those?
2: One or two, but great stuff. Yeah. Very, very good.
0: Oh, I love the Rocktober because it was free. You could go and see your favourite bands for nothing.
2: Yep. Great stuff.
0: Oh, excellent. Many fine memories. Hey, what topic would you like to start with?
2: I'll have a go at the Rolling Stones.
0: Okay, so this is the Sound of the Stones. So I'll play you a famous Stones, something from a famous Stones song. You've got to tell me the name of the song. Here it is. Have a listen to the first one of our famous Stones tracks, and you've just got to tell me the name of the song.

0: What track was that?
1: No, I don't know. That's one of their probably later ones, not the newer ones. So I'll take a rain check. Francis,
0: thanks for calling.
1: You for a wonderful program, mate. See you soon.
0: Hope you're feeling well. Good to talk to you. 1-300-800-222, or you can text 0437-774-774. Let's speak with Lincoln in Gippsland this morning. Hi, Lincoln. How are you going?
2: How you going, mate?
0: Yeah, I'm well. How are you?
2: Good, mate. Good.
0: Do you know that Stone song? Do we need to play the grab for you again?
2: Yeah, please.
0: Okay, so the idea is I play you a little bit of a famous Rolling Stones track. You just got to tell me the name of the song. Have a listen.

0: Oh, what's the name of that track, Lincoln?
1: It's been I've Been Waiting All Along. I Miss You.
0: It is Miss You, yes, from the Rolling Stones 1978 album, Some Girls, and their disco period. I guess that walking bass line that Bill Wyman plays there.
1: Yeah.
0: I can see you strutting your stuff on a dance floor somewhere, Lincoln.
1: Oh, the old days.
0: Never too late to have another go, Lincoln. Keep that one in your back locker. All right. You've got the Stones one down. Do you want to do something on October the 1st? History question. General knowledge or the human body?
1: I'll go general knowledge, please.
0: Okay, let's do that then. Okay, the ASX. ASX is the primary operator of the Australian stock market. What does the initialism, the ASX, what does ASX stand for?
1: Australian Security Investments, isn't it?
0: Most of it right, but not quite. Thanks for playing, mate. Have a, and spend the weekend practicing your Mick Jagger dance moves to Miss You and get back to me next week. Get that chicken strut walking. It'll work for you.
1: Thanks a lot.
0: See ya. Bye-bye. 1-300-800-222 is the number to play the four quiz. 1-300-800-222. Get on the phone and have a go as we speak to Mario somewhere in Sydney. Hello, Mario. Welcome.
2: Yeah, good morning. From Liverpool. Yeah.
0: In Liverpool, in Sydney. Are you a, do you get out on the dance floor when the Stones hits the airwaves?
2: Only when I was chasing skirts.
0: Okay. Thanks, Mario.
2: When they stop, I wouldn't know what to do anyway.
0: Oh, Mario. do you know the answer to our questions? The ASX is the primary operator of the Australian stock market.
2: Did you say ASX?
0: ASX for X-ray. ASX is the primary operator of the Australian stock market. What does the what do the initials or the initialism ASX stand for?
2: F for Foxtrot, is that right?
0: Yeah, X for X-ray. But be careful, just because it's an X, it doesn't actually, the last word doesn't necessarily start with an X.
2: I'm trying to get the middle letter.
0: S. A-S for Sam, X.
2: That's S for Sam, Australian Stock Exchange.
0: That's it. Oh, no, it's not stock. It's not stock. Oh, you got the right. You got two of the words. But thanks for calling, mate. Let's see if we can find out who it is. 1-300-800-222 to play. 1-300-800-222. Let's go to Stuart in Victor Harbour in South Oz. Morning, Stuart.
3: Hey, g'day, Francis.
0: How are you?
3: Good morning. Yeah, I'm okay. I'm going to just think about the Stones, 1978.
0: Yeah.
3: Good God. I mean, it's a crikey. I was 23 then.
0: Did you? Do you like that record, the Some Girls album?
3: Oh, mate, it's great. It was a really good time. Yeah, you know, I had a V8 Monaro, and I was just, a HT 327, and it was just, life was great. It was so simple. It was just, you're about 57, are you, Francis?
0: I am, yes. I was a 10.
3: Oh, well, it is.
0: I was still having a good time as a 10-year-old, Stuart. Yeah.
3: Oh, I'm sure you did, mate. Things were really... Yeah, well, I think we're. Okay, well, there's a book called A Fortunate Life. I listened to it one day. I'm blind and everything then. I could see then.
0: Yeah.
3: But it's. I just think I was blessed to be so lucky to be here. This country is just so good.
0: Yeah.
3: And it's not just an observation, mate. You can't forget how lucky we actually are.
0: Yeah, and still, I know we've got a lot of issues in this country and there's a lot of challenges, but...
3: Well, we have, for sure. But the world's it's a big place and it's a lot of people when you compare it to where everyone else, we're extraordinarily fortunate.
0: Yeah, it's good
3: anyway,
0: to,
3: I'm rambling now, Francis. I'm just going off on a tangent. So
0: no, that's okay. Now, do you know what the ASX stands for?
3: Well, I was trying to avoid the question. I'm going to go Australian Security Exchange.
0: That's right. That is right.
3: I got it,
0: right.
3: Okay.
0: That is what it is.
3: Oh, this is the other ones, yeah.
0: Yeah. you patched it all together. Well done.
3: Yeah.
0: Okay, you've got that one right. You can do a question about events throughout history on October the 1st, which is today's date, or Sound of the Stones, if you want to have a go at that, or The Human Body.
3: Truth. I'll go The Human Body. Thanks, Francis.
0: Okay, tell me this. In the human body, the adrenal glands... are located at the top of which organs?
3: Kidneys.
0: They are. Well done. Well done, Dr. Stewart. You're correct.
3: I started nursing when I was 16.
0: Oh, did you do it? Were you a nurse?
3: I started. It was interesting then back in 1972, 73. I started a nurse. Male nurses were quite rare then. It was I did my enrolled nursing. Then I did my general nursing in Royal Adelaide Hospital. Then I I went to Hillcrest Hospital. And I became. I was a psychiatric nurse. I worked there in the place with you know, James Balsakis, the Snowtown murderer.
0: Tough place.
3: I was in the unit when he was admitted, because he was there for, you know, because he was in trouble with Bunting, etc. He was going to Queen's Council. He's spilling the beans, but it was an interesting job, an interesting life, really, Francis.
0: Yeah, I guess being a male nurse in the early 70s, you would have been one of very few. Well done. You've got one more question to go before you.
3: I'll stop waffling again.
0: It's okay. You've done the general knowledge. You've done the human body.
3: Yeah.
0: So you can do Sound of the Stones, or you can do a question about October the 1st.
3: I'll go the October, thanks, mate.
0: Okay. On October 1st, 1962, Brian Epstein signed a new long-term contract to manage which young band?
3: Crikey. Oh, God, stupid, mate. What a mental block here, mate. Just bear with me, please.
0: October 1st, 1962, yeah. Brian Epstein signed a new long-term contract to manage which young and up-and-coming band?
3: I'm going to go to the Beatles.
0: It was the Beatles.
3: Of course it is.
0: Yeah, well done.
3: What a champ, eh? It's interesting, anyway. That was very good. I'll stop waffling again. It's been nice talking to you.
0: You too, mate. Well, you're in the prize pool, Stuart. So,
3: good. What are you getting? A new car or something?
0: A new Monaro, if you win. A cast one, like a little matchbox one.
3: You bloody beauty!
0: No, you'll get a little fridge bank. If you get pulled out of the prize pool, you'll get the ABC overnight quiz fridge bank. That too.
3: Oh, you're not fair, digger, are you?
0: Yeah, I'll talk to you later, mate.
3: I'm thrilled.
0: See you, mate.
3: See ya.
0: Bye. 1-300-800-222 is the number to play. If you want to play the four quiz, Stuart's in the prize pool. He managed to answer all three. I wonder.

0: Charles in Mount Druitt is going to do the same. Good morning, Charles. How are you?
1: I'm all right. How's yourself?
0: I'm really well. Now, what topic would you like to start with? Would you like a question on October, a sound of the Rolling Stones, the human body, or some general knowledge to start with?
1: Let's go back to the Stones.
0: Stones it is. Okay, I'll play a little bit of this famous Stones song. You've got to tell me what it is. Listen carefully. Here we go.

0: Do you know what song that comes from?
1: Is it Symphony for the Devil?
0: Yeah, I'll give you it. It is Sympathy for the Devil, but yes, it is the Sympathy for the Devil. It is great song. Well done.
1: That's unreal. I saw a clip of that when they did it in, I think it was Central Park, like with so many people there, and they were just unreal. That solo that is it that one or the other one? Anyway. There's a lady that sings a solo.
0: Yeah, are you thinking of Gimme Shelter and Mary Clayton singing Gimme Shelter, the big voice on that track? Poor.
1: Yeah, and the solo by...
0: Mick Taylor?
1: The guitarist.
0: Yeah, Mick Taylor might have been, who replaced Brian Jones.
1: Oh, it might have even been Brian Jones. No,
0: Keith.
1: How long ago is this?
0: Yeah, that was, what, 1968?
1: No, I think it was later than that.
0: Oh, okay. It would have been Ronnie Wood or Keith Richards.
1: Yeah, exactly.
0: Yeah, nice.
1: And they just killed it.
0: Unbelievable. Still going, too. Made a record this year. It's not half bad. Amazing.
1: Yeah, is it?
0: Yeah, it's not bad.
1: The new one?
0: Yeah, it's actually got some good tunes on it.
1: All right.
0: I sound surprised, but it's really good.
1: As good as their old stuff?
0: Nah. Oh, that's a pretty tough mountain to climb.
1: Yeah, exactly.
0: All right, mate, you've answered the Stones question. Now you can do October 1, general knowledge or the human body?
1: Let's go with general.
0: General it is, local animal general. Okay, tell me this. What is both the name of a Jeep model, like a Jeep model of car, and a brand of jeans?
1: Brand of jeans and a Jeep model
0: Jeep,
1: car.
0: As in J-E-E-P. The Jeep is a brand of car, and it has a model which has the same word as a brand of jeans. The Jeep something and the jeans are called the same word.
1: All right.
0: Any idea? Harry in the Bay knows what it is. He's straight in on the text message. He gets it.
1: Well, Harry, tell me. So
0: the model of the Jeep car has this word as its name, and the brand of jeans shares the same word as the...
1: Geez, just gone blank.
0: Have a guess, Charlie.
1: Jeep Cherokee.
0: Not Cherokee, mate, but thanks for playing. Thanks for playing.
1: All right, mate.
0: Okay, we'll talk soon. 1-300-800-222. There's also messages coming in about dogs. Oh, yes. There's a small Jack Russell that frequents a legendary cafe in St Kilda called The Galleon. It has no colour or lead, and it seems to do as it pleases. The owner must be an irrepressible idiot. Yeah, probably. I've heard that guy also knows how to fight too. So do not approach. Do not approach at any cost. No, he's a good guy, that guy. Very good guy. And the Jack Russell's nicer, though. I can tell you that. More of your questions after this, 1-300-800-222. Get on the phone and play the four quiz, or you can text through 0437 774 774.
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0: Hope you're having a good morning wherever you are around the country. It's 2:30 on the East Coast. It's 2 a.m. in South Australia and the Northern Territory, 12:30 midnight in the West. We're playing the four quiz. 1

0: Bank was out there this morning. Well done. What topic would you like next? We could do the human body, something about October the 1st, or there's one more Stones song that I could play you something from.
1: I'll try the body.
0: October 1st, was it? Oh, the body, the human body, okay. Okay. In what joint of the human body would we find the meniscus?
1: Meniscus,
0: It is the knee. Yes, it is. It's one of those great sports injuries too. Footballers are always doing their meniscus, a little bit of cartilage or that in there that helps protect you on the impact and stabilise the knee. But it is the meniscus. Well done. One more to go, and you could join Stuart in the prize pool. Which one would you like to go with? You could do a Stone song or October 1st.
1: October 1st.
0: Okay, tell me this. On October 1st, 1969, which passenger jet aircraft breaks the sound barrier in its test flight? Any idea? Do you want to have a guess?
1: I know it's that famous one.
0: It is the famous one. But I need a name.
1: It's the, I just can't think of it now. It's gone. I know it. I do know it. It's the one that's been famous.
0: Good on you, Karen. We'll play again soon.
1: I'll give it another guess.
0: Yep.
1: I'll say, that's not the one I'm thinking of. I'll just say the 747.
0: No, it wasn't the big 747, beloved big jumbo. But thank you for playing again.
1: All right, thank you.
0: We'll talk soon. 1-300-800-222 if you want to play. It's the four quiz. Get on the phone. Plenty of space on the lines at the moment. 1-300-800-222. Or you can text in 0437-774-774. Hit the lines. Play the four quiz with me now. Here are the Eurythmics on ABC Radio Overnights.

0: Eurythmics. Who's that girl with us here on ABC Radio Overnights? Frances Leach with you. We're playing the four quiz. 1300 800 222 is the number if you want to play. We're wondering about an event in October 1969. That's our question at the moment. And Christian from Kanahooka is our next caller here. Hi, Christian. How are you going?
1: Hey, good, Frances.
0: Do you know the answer to our question? I'll ask it again. October 1, 1969, which passenger jet aircraft breaks the sound barrier in its test flight?
1: Could it have been the Concorde?
0: It was. It was Concorde. I don't know if you ever saw it. I lived next to the Tullamarine Airport in Melbourne, and it came to Melbourne when I was a kid, and we rode our bikes up to the hill near Buller where there was a viewing platform. You know, when people have a viewing curb alongside the road there where you can watch planes come in? So we all sat
1: there. Yeah, that would have been great.
0: Yeah, it was about as much fun as you could have as a 10-year-old as it came into land. It was unbelievable. But no longer in service because it had technical issues. And remember, I think it was in the late 80s, there was an incident on a runway in Paris where it crashed, and the age of supersonic passenger aircraft was over.
1: Yeah.
0: 8 hours, I think it took from London to New York City, which is amazing. Enough about my plane nerdiness. What topic would you like after that? So we've got Sound of the Stone, still got one of those left. We've got some questions, general knowledge, and a few human body questions as well.
1: Oh, mix and mix. General knowledge.
0: General knowledge it is. Okay. In the workplace, what does the acronym SOP stand for?
1: I've no
0: What's
1: idea.
0: What's your SOP?
1: I couldn't even think of something that stands for that.
0: It's like, I'll put it in a sense. My SOP is to come in here at midnight, get the program ready, and be on air at 2 a.m. That's my SOP.
1: I don't know. It's something of presence.
0: Thank you. Thank you, Andy. Let's go to Andy in Bateman's Bay. Good morning, Andy. How are you?
2: If you had a sup with camel, you'd probably have to check that out. But I'm just...
0: What's your SOP?
2: I'm thinking it's some pre-op thing that they... But might give somebody else a heads up.
0: Thanks, mate. We'll talk to you soon. 1300 800 222 is the number to play as we speak with Nicholas in Sydney this morning in the four quiz. Hi, Nicholas, how are you going?
3: Yeah, good morning.
0: This is from our general knowledge question. In the workplace, what does the acronym SOP stand for? Like, as in, I get here at midnight, I'm on air at 2, and I finish at 6 a.m. Eastern time. That's my SOP. What is it?
3: Oh, look, I'm just going to take a wild guess here. Taking something of your statement as a clue, so I'm thinking specific operational purpose.
0: Oh, you've got the right principle of it, but it's not the right actual words. But thank you.
3: Yeah, just in terms of the Rolling Stones reference to Gimme Shelter.
0: Yes.
3: There was an impression given that Mick Taylor was part of the band at the time, and he wasn't. Mick Taylor didn't join the band until after 1970, formally, I think. Brian Jones was still alive at the time of the release of the Let It Bleed album, which came out in 1969. I was hoping to get another Stones based thing, but anyway.
0: That's the way it rolls. Good on you, Nicholas. 1300 800 222 is the number to play as we go to Marilyn in Gawler in South Oz. G'day, Marilyn. How are you going?
4: Not too bad, thank you.
0: Do you know what SO

0: P stands for in the, you know, in the workplace acronyms? Yep. Yes.
1: Standard operating procedure.
0: That's right. My standard operating procedure is to turn up here, do the program between 2 and 6 on the Eastern Seaboard time, and that's it. SOP. Well done. Okay. Human body is one set of questions. We've still got some left. We've got an October 1st question and also one more Stones question.
1: Human body, please.
0: Human body it is. Okay. Can you tell me, in which part of the body would you find the metacarpals?
1: Metacarpal is the, I know that, something that,
0: I need an answer.
1: The palm.
0: No. The hand. Yes, it is. I'll give you that. Yes, you got them in the hand. It's in the, your metacarpals in your hand. And if you've ever had problems with them, really annoying, really painful. Well done.
1: Yes.
0: Two down. For your third question to join Stuart in the prize pool, we need to go back to we've done this. Now we've got one more Rolling Stones question.
1: I'll have the October one, please.
0: Okay, the October one. On October 1st, 1996, what scheme put into place by Prime Minister John Howard commenced, and it commenced in response to the Port Arthur massacre, which occurred earlier that year?
1: Was that the gun buyback?
0: It was the gun buyback scheme. It started on October 1st in 1996. Well done. Two down and one to go. And it's our final question, actually.
1: That's three. I got the standard operating procedure.
0: Oh, you did. Sorry. Yeah, I've lost count. You've done it. You're in there. Well done. Sorry. Thank you for correcting my appalling calculations there. You are into the prize pool. Thank you, Marilyn.
1: It's all right.
0: And we'll talk to you soon.
1: Thank you.
0: And we've got a couple more questions to go. Final question: if Michael Inglesmore can get this, he goes into extra time. If he doesn't, then we've run and done our quiz. Hello, Michael. How are you going?
2: Hi there.
0: Do you want to have a go at our final question? If you get this, you can go into extra time and see if we can get all three. Are you ready to answer our final question, which is a Rolling Stones question? You ready to go?
2: Gathers no moss.
0: No, I'll play you a bit of a famous Rolling Stones song. And if you know what it is, then we'll play extra time. You ready?
2: Yeah.
0: Okay, here it is. This is the song. You've got to tell me what the name of it is. I'll play a little bit of it.

0: Do you know what song that's taken from?
1: It sounds like Hot Mama.
0: It's not Hot Mama. Well, I'm sure they've probably got a song in there. Long catalogue called Hot Mama, but I'm not sure. But maybe it's coming on the next album, Michael, but no, it isn't Hot Mama. But you've made my morning by calling it that. Thank you. It was Gimme Shelter, of course. Thanks, Michael.
1: All right.
0: Well, that was fun for the four quiz, and we'll do it again early next week here on ABC Radio Overnights. Coming up in a moment, we're going to talk with Simon Hill, voice of Australian soccer, Australian football for a long time, who these days has returned back to the UK. But first and foremost, he's a massive lifelong Manchester City fan, and he's going to talk to us about his reaction to events in the UK in the last 24 hours with Manchester City, a club that's dominated the English Premier League for the last decade or more, being found guilty of 115 breaches of the league's rules. First though, Sonny and Cher.

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0: And I hope you're having a really good Thursday morning. Stuart in Victor Harbour in South Australia, you are the winner of the four quiz. Give us a call back and you have won the prize, the magic prize for this week, which is the much coveted ABC Radio Overnight's Fridge Magnet. Now, in the UK, all the talk has been about the situation with Manchester City, the club that has dominated the English Premier League for over a decade, which has been found guilty of serious financial breaches between 2009, 2010 and 2017 and 18, and looks set to be punished significantly in that it, across those nine seasons, it recorded $949 million in sponsorship income, and they could only find details of $119 million that was actually contributed to them. So what next for Manchester City, and how are the fans feeling? Well, Simon Hill, you will know, because Simon was and is the voice of Australian football. He's commentated many World Cups and the A-League and Socceroos games all over the world. He's also a lifelong passionate Manchester City fan, and he joins us here from the UK this morning. Simon, how are you?
2: I'm good, Francis. How are you? Good to speak to you.
0: It's good to speak to you again, my friend. I mean, it must have been a difficult 24 hours for City fans hearing the news and just how comprehensive the findings of this independent commission report was.
2: Yeah, it's all very upsetting, to be honest. You know, obviously this has rumbled on for quite a few years. And there were suspicions that we probably would get found guilty of at least something, if only non-cooperation. But I think the extent and the language used in the report is so completely and utterly damning of Manchester City that it took quite a few people by surprise, including me. Now, we should say, of course, that there is still a process that is ongoing. City have said that they're going to appeal. I wouldn't be surprised ultimately if some of this at least ends up in the High Court in England. They've dug their heels in over this, you know, over many, many months now. So it's not quite done yet, but, you know, we can only deal as broadcasters and as fans with the information that we have in front of us on a particular day. And as we speak this morning, your time, you know, City are guilty and facing, you know, significant punishment. So that's where we are.
0: So the idea is, for people who don't quite understand, is there was rules in the Premier League around profitability and sustainability, so that you could only spend as much on your players in a ratio relative to how much money you generated in revenue. And this was designed to stop sort of nation states or, you know, huge benefactors just pouring money relentlessly into particular clubs and making them unbeatable. And this commission has found that City had generated £119 million of its own, but with what they called sham contracts, had an excess of £830 million that was really hard to explain other than it was gifted by the owners.
2: Well, that's the contention of the Independent Commission. I'll take issue with you on one thing, that when the financial rules were brought in, the stated intention really was to stop clubs from overspending and going broke. But I think your interpretation is probably closer to it. It's to stop wealthy owners outspending the establishment, of which your club is one, Francis, Arsenal.
0: Indeed.
2: So I think there's, you know, it depends on your interpretation as to whether these rules are fair and just. I have my own thoughts on it, as you can sort of figure out from what I've just said. I don't like the financial rules, because essentially what it will mean, you know, if City are found guilty, and obviously Chelsea have been punished as well for breaking these rules, is that we will have, you know, the old establishment dominating, as they've done for so many years. You'll have Liverpool, Arsenal, Manchester United winning titles virtually on a rotation. Now, that's in no way, having said all that, defending Manchester City of breaking any rules, because They knew what the rules were, even if they didn't like them, and I certainly don't. And they signed up to them. So once you've done that, you are duty-bound to comply with them. Now, City insists that they are still innocent, even to this day. And you mentioned the 900 million black hole that the commission could not find legitimately in those accounts. Well, City, of course, say that they are provided in large part by sponsors, many of them, you know, based in Abu Dhabi, where the Emirati owners hail from, and that on occasion they sought gifts from, financial help from the Abu Dhabi government with those payments. Now, that's basically the crux of the entire matter, that the Independent Commission didn't believe that, thought that they were sham contracts. And that's why they've found them guilty. I would imagine it's on those particular points that they will press an appeal on. But whether it will be successful, given all the evidence has now been heard, I highly doubt, to be honest.
0: So as a City fan, a lifelong City fan, and I know how passionate you are, I know you travelled back to the UK many times whilst you were here to see your beloved Sky Blues play. I know that you went back for that, and you were there for that groundbreaking and probably the most important goal in Premier League history, Sergio Aguero's goal against Queen's Park Rangers to secure the title. How do you feel about all of this?
2: I'm upset about it because, you know, that Manchester City is why I'm involved in football journalism, football broadcasting. It's the link that I have that goes all the way back to my childhood and my dad and, you know, my granddad's, who's no longer with us, both City fans. And it's an intrinsic part of who I am. So I'm upset. I'm angry at the owners at the moment because it appears as though we've been misled. And I'm choosing my words carefully here, Francis, because obviously there is still an appeal to come. And trust me, nobody would be happier to have egg smeared all over my face than me if this thing was to be overturned. But as I say, we can only deal with the facts as we know them. And at the moment, I would say that winning that appeal looks pretty unlikely. So I'm angry. I'm upset. Once this process is over, and should the guilty verdict still stand after the appeal, then I think the owners have to go, because if they don't, then, you know, the club will never get over this stain, and the finger of suspicion will always be pointed at the club until there are new owners. So that's how I feel about it today.
0: And as you know, a journalist and someone who knows the game better than most, what do you think the likely penalty could be if it stands?
2: Well, I mean, that's a completely different can of worms, because really there is no limit on the sanctions they could apply. And they've deliberately, the Premier League I'm talking about here, have left the rule book blank on this, because what they didn't want was, you know, saying if you've gone 10 million over, you get 1 point deducted. If it's 20 million, you get 2 deducted. And therefore clubs can almost pre-plan if they were going to circumvent the rules and say, well, it's only a point or two, you know, we can afford that, that's okay. So there are no sort of strict rules in place. Everything is open to them. I've heard, you know, that City could be relegated as far down as League Two. To do that would require the cooperation of the English Football League, because, of course, they are a separate entity to the football, to the Premier League. I think there'll certainly be a very hefty fine. Obviously, there might be compensation claims from other clubs. I think the most likely thing to happen is they will dock points. Yeah. And obviously, given that Everton and Nottingham Forest then got docked a handful of points for, you know, some smaller breaches, I think you're looking at a fairly sizable points deduction, probably one that will relegate the club at the end of the particular season that it is applied to. That's my hunch.
0: Simon, I know you feel pretty keenly because of your love for the club, so I feel for you and all the fans, the genuine fans of the club who've taken this one on the chin and had absolutely nothing to do with it. Look, thank you for talking to us today. I really appreciate it, and take care.
2: Pleasure, Francis. Take care, mate.
0: There you go. Simon Hill there, voice of football, talking to us, Manchester City fan as well in the UK, coming to terms with a ruling that has seen City in deep, deep water over a breach, a series of breaches of financial rules in the English game.
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0: Coming up after the news, Scott Gooding's TV Freak is joining us. He's here to tell us what we're going to be talking about. Hello, Scotty. How are you going?
3: Oh, good morning, Francis. I'm good.
0: Football has plenty of political drama, but political dramas on TV have always been staple fare, haven't they?
3: Yeah, and continuing with the UK theme, something that's screening over there at the moment is called The War Game. And it's based on a Sky News UK podcast, which imagined how a Russian attack on the UK could play out. And it's a bit like, I think, in a way, a docudrama mixed with an old Jeffrey Robertson hypothetical without Jeffrey Robertson in it. But the interesting thing is the scenario they develop is actually sort of acted out by Michael Gove, who's a former British cabinet minister. He plays the PM. Nicola Sturgeon, the former First Minister of Scotland, plays the deputy PM. Anthony Scaramucci, former Trump White House communication director, turns up the US Secretary of State.
0: I've got to watch this. It sounds amazing.
3: Yeah, and Jim Murphy, the former Scottish Labour Party the head, he plays the Foreign Secretary, and he's actually like Malcolm Tucker. He swears quite a bit in it.
0: Well, we want to talk to you about your favourite political dramas after the news. 1300 800 222 or text 0437 774 774. 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
7: ABC News, I'm Thanmaya Navada. British Prime Minister Andy Burnham has confirmed that law enforcement believe Iran played a part in an incident at an airbase that houses US military aircraft. On Sunday, five British men in their 20s were arrested on suspected terrorism and explosives offences near RAF Fairford in southwest England and were later released on bail. Iran has strongly denied any involvement, but Andy Burnham says investigations suggest otherwise.
8: There are strong indications that Iran played a part in what happened over the weekend at RAF Fairford. But of course, it remains an ongoing, complex and serious police investigation. And of course, we are working closely with our colleagues in the United States of America.
7: Passengers aboard an Israel-bound flight that saw one of its pilots apparently attempt to crash it have arrived in Tel Aviv on a repatriation flight. The BBC's Sebastian Usher has the details.
9: Video of two injured men lying on the floor of a plane with blood spattered around them revealed the aftermath of what has been confirmed as an altercation in the cockpit between the two pilots. During the struggle, the plane plunged thousands of feet. One passenger said he and a crew member broke into the cockpit and subdued the pilot who carried out the stabbing. Another Fly Dubai air crew on board brought the plane down safely. Israeli ministers have called it a terror attack, but that has not been confirmed.
7: David Shoebridge says his focus as the new Greens leader will be on core policies that appeal to the majority of Australians. The New South Wales senator won a leadership ballot yesterday to succeed Larissa Waters, with Steph Hodgins-May elected deputy. In his first interview as leader, he criticised Labor's track record on the housing and cost of living crises. Senator Shoebridge says he wants to build the Greens into a mass movement across the country.
10: I think what we're going to see is the core policies, the core platforms that we have been developing, being communicated, I hope, at scale with a mass membership movement. I mean, this is sometimes the incredible magic source of politics at this point, to find a way around maybe a mainstream media that doesn't want the message to be heard.
7: Luke Gosling's legal team is confident five officials from the Thai embassy could prove his innocence in relation to assault charges. Jack Hislop reports.
11: Mr. Gosling is charged with two counts of assaulting NT Administrator David Connolly at the NT Thai Grand Festival in July, which he denies. The MP's matter was mentioned in Darwin local court this afternoon, where his lawyer, Marty Ostesc, said five witnesses from the Thai embassy who were at the Thai festival could completely clear Mr. Gosling Gosling and prove his innocence. But Mr. Ost also said it was unclear whether the embassy officials would claim diplomatic immunity and therefore not have to provide evidence. Mr. Gosling's matter, which includes a breach of bail charge, will return to court on the 25th of November.
7: Ukrainian President Volodymyr Zelensky says at least seven people have been killed and dozens more injured across the country in the latest round of Russian strikes. Here's the BBC's Paul Adams.
12: The Prime Minister said that for the first time this autumn, Russia has attacked Ukraine's power infrastructure. We think that a power station somewhere in the Kyiv area was hit. And this is precisely what Ukrainians fear, that as winter approaches, and it is getting a bit cooler now, Russia will once again attack power stations and the power infrastructure in an attempt to plunge this country into the dark in the middle of winter.
7: Chinese AI developer Moonshot is conducting an internal review after an artificial intelligence tool told researchers how to make biological weapons and carry out assassinations. The researchers used a series of complex instructions to see if the popular Kimi models ignore guardrails and evade safety limits put in place by developers. Moonshot says the findings will help build better and safer AI. And in sport, the head of soccer's domestic A-League competitions, Steve Rosich, says the league is heading towards full-time professionalism for women. Players in the 11-team women's competition are only paid for 38 weeks in the year, with a minimum wage of $35,000. Women's competitions have grown dramatically over the past decade, particularly in the UK and Europe. Rosich says the Australian professional leagues have been working with the Players Association and plans to build towards full-time professionalism.
13: Growth of the professional women's game is a key pillar of our strategy. I'm hoping we can talk very soon with what we've worked through with the PFA and the arrangements we're striking with our A-League women to build to full-time professionalism.
7: And you're up to date with the latest on ABC News. 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
1: At 3:06 on the East Coast, it's 3:24 in South Australia in the Northern Territory, 1:06 in the West. Hope your Thursday morning has been good so far. We're with Scott Goodings, our TV freak, and we're talking political dramas. And Scott, remind us again, what was that one you just mentioned before the news? Because I think all of us need to write that down for homework and go and watch it.
2: It's called The War Game, and you can probably watch it on sites like Daily Motion or something like that. But, it's based on the potential of Russia attacking the UK, and it's a four-part show. And, yeah, they show potential things about what happens, including even that Britain's on their own at one stage. Their greatest ally, led by the Secretary of State Scaramucci in this fictional account, pretty much sides with Russia and abandons them.
1: Okay, I'm definitely going to watch that. That'll keep me up at night on my days off as well.
2: The other thing is really interesting. I was just reading an article before in terms of the consequences of it. The Defence Secretary, Wes Streeting, has actually watched it and says he thanks the producers for my spending review submission. And I was watching it too. I was watching the first episode tonight and thinking, this really does put forward a real bit of, almost a propaganda piece for how much UK should spend, increase their spending. And, you've got the Defence Secretary mounting that case. Watch the show and everyone will back me for increased spending in defence.
1: What other ones? We'll take people's calls. 1-300-800-222 or 0477 774 774 to text through. Your favourite political dramas TV series, TV dramas that captured a political moment. And Australia's produced a couple of good ones along the way, including some sort of recreations of political events. What are some of the Australian ones that you really like, Scott?
2: I remember when they screened The Dismissal, which was Kennedy Miller. They were making lots of mini-series about Australian history, like Bodyline and the Cowra Breakout, and they were dramatising the 1975 constitutional crisis. And I reckon they even ran that a couple of days after the election of the Hawke government in 1983. But I remember the depiction of Gough Whitlam was by the great Australian actor Max Phipps, and it was a real larger-than-life depiction. And I can remember, I think he was greeted by maybe Jim Cairns in his office after he'd been sacked by Kerr, and he was eating his lunch and he's just like, the bastard sacked us. It's always it's a great line. And I particularly remember as well, John Stanton played a very dour Malcolm Fraser, but I remember Bill Hunter played Rex Connor, and it was a really sympathetic portrayal of Rex Connor, real sympathetic character. A real sympathetic portrayal of his ideals. And probably what he was trying to do.
1: So Rex Connor was a visionary of sorts who wanted to build a pipeline from the northern part of Australia to irrigate the rest of the country, didn't have the money, and he was basically the person that drove the effort to find different sources of finance for this, and hence we had the Kamlani affair and the idea that this Pakistani banker was going to be able to provide the funding for his dream, which turned out to be a pipe dream, quite literally.
2: Yeah, and it told that. I remember, I was relatively young and, occasionally say everything I know from TV. No, but it did cover the events pretty well. And you did think about the time. It was relatively fresh. It was only 8 years before that happened. Another one, a bit later, was True Believers, which was a miniseries on the ABC, which focused more on the history of the ALP from the end of World War II up to the split of 1955. So it covered the ALP and its characters, but also Australian politics and what was going on, up to the split. And that was, I think you might be able to see some of that on YouTube. It had all the classic actors in it, like Ed Devereux, and were in that. That holds up well too.
1: Excellent. Let's get to the phones, 1-300-800-222, or you can text through 0437 774 774. Your favourite political dramas, TV political dramas. Our friend Owen in Sydney is our first caller this morning. G'day, Owen. How are you?
3: Good, thank you. Hope you both well. yes, I wanted to submit probably one that's a little less known, but I did watch it in the 90s and I enjoyed it. is called First Among Equals, and it's a miniseries basically based on Jet Li, 1986 miniseries basically based on Jet Li Archer's novel of the same name. And it it focuses on four fictional MPs, two Labour, two Conservative, who entered Parliament together at the 1964 general election. And all of them sort of work their way through up through the ranks over the next 20 years, and it follows their various triumphs and tragedies, marriages, extramarital affairs, political scandals, blackmail, some of them backing the wrong horse, some of them backing the right horse in leadership races, and so it follows their rise through the ranks. One of them actually does get blown. They put an IRA bomb in his car, and he's very lucky to stay alive. But anyway, so it follows the rise through the ranks, and it was quite a fascinating look at. The interesting thing is that the real book has these characters interact. So the book has the characters interacting with actual political leaders, from Wilson to Thatcher, but the novel invents fictional names for all of them. For example, Margaret Thatcher becomes Hillary Turner, for instance. And of course, the ending is sort of the fictionalized version of the future, and it's always quite amusing to see what people would think would happen, because one of them becomes the member, the leader of the breakaway Social Democratic Party, and plays a key role in the events of the final. But of course, what no one could anticipate was the Social Democratic Party would fold within 2 years of the drama, so it made the point sort of moot. But it's a fascinating...
1: Okay, check it out. First Among Equals. Thank you, Owen. What year do you think it was made? When was that made?
3: 1986.
1: Okay, 80s drama. Love it. Thank you very much, mate. We'll talk to you soon.
3: Thanks. Take care, Francis.
1: Owen there in Sydney with his selection. Do you know that one, Scott?
2: I remember it because of Jeffrey Archer and the connection. Was he part of the Thatcher government?
1: He was certainly was he a minister? I don't remember. I don't remember, but he certainly was an MP for sure.
2: Yeah, totally.
1: So that's where he got all his stories from, inside the house. Some of the other ones that come to mind, that the very first House of Cards, the British version of House of Cards. The House of Cards became, you know, a sensation in and of itself with Frank.
2: Francis Underwood.
1: Frank Underwood, that's right. Played by, my brain is just...
2: Spacey.
1: Kevin Spacey, yeah. Good. Yeah. That was amazing. But that was a recreation of a British two-part or three-part drama from the early 90s, wasn't it?
2: Yeah, and look, you know, of course, I'm a bit of an Anglophile, but also, you know, probably a traditionalist. I did prefer the 1990 UK version. I always say that to people. It was very Shakespearean. It was about the chief whip of the Conservative Party, Francis Urquhart, and he felt slighted. I think he'd missed out on this fictional. He'd missed out on a role in Thatcher's cabinet. So he was sort of plotting away in the background. It was a bit of, you know, Richard III, a bit of Macbeth, a bit of Everest, a bit of real Shakespearean drama in there. And I think in the end of the there was a few series of it. I think he made it to the top.
1: I think he did. Donald's in Waverley in Melbourne. Hello, Donald. What's your favourite TV political drama?
4: Morning, Francis. Hi, Scott. How are you?
2: Hi. Good, thanks.
4: Yes, a lot of people, and you already mentioned before the news, was Aaron Sorkin's The West Wing, but the follow-up to that was a few years later was The Newsroom, with Jeff Daniels in the lead role as Will McAvoy, a very... opinionated newscast reader, and all of the politics that go with a newsroom reporting on the state of the country.
1: Yeah, I enjoyed that a lot too. The politics of that dealt with both newsrooms and the politics of the day.
4: Yes, what's going on in there So, yes,

0: quite good. Again, Sorkin's quite good at writing, but it was the little brother of West Wing, though. That's was it.
1: Yeah, it's still on, isn't it, Scott? You can still, I think they're still producing different series of that.
2: Yeah, I think it finished up. It's on. It was on HBO. You'd be able to catch it. I remember it was. Again, I'm going to say it was very theatrical. There were lots of speeches in there, aren't there? I know over the years they've turned up on YouTube and even on Facebook as memes, some of the Will McAvoy famous speeches either on TV or directing the newsroom.
1: Thanks for your call, Donald. 1-300-800-222 is the number to call. Your favourite TV political dramas. Total Control was one that was on Australian TV in recent times, and that starred Deborah Malman and Cate Blanchett. Was it Cate Blanchett was in the lead role? That was superb. That was really, really good. ABC production, Scott.
2: Yeah. Did you stick with that the whole way through?
1: I watched the first two seasons. I really liked it.
2: Yeah, it's interesting, isn't it, where they... with the creator character, that was female prime minister, and the characters around it, and it's always after watching that, it's always worth sitting back to see if they end up predicting the future with a lot of these shows, and how they pan out, whether you can identify any of the characters in the TV shows, yes. You know, real politicians a few years later.
1: Rachel Griffiths, not Cate Blanchett, played in the key role there as well, with Deborah Malman, two greats of Australian TV and film. One other one that I love is a very British Scandal, which stars Hugh. My brain is just stopped this morning. A very British Scandal. Do you know that particular series, which is absolutely brilliant, and it was made about 5 or 6 years ago?
2: Yeah. Was it Hugh Grant?
1: Hugh Grant, that's right. He played the key role in that. He played Jeremy Thorpe.
2: Right. And what was the back? Do you remember the background of Jeremy Thorpe?
1: Yes, Jeremy Thorpe was the leader of the British Liberal Party, yeah. and he was going to be basically in the '70s. Looked like he was going to be a rising star of British politics, but he had a secret, and his secret was that he had a gay lover that he did not want the world to know about. And so, in order to try to deal with this issue, he arranged for someone to try to kill his lover. And this is a true story.
2: True story.
1: And the scandal goes from there about him trying to cover up the fact that he had tried to have his lover murdered. And it's one of those eye-popping scandals from the 70s that actually was true. But, yes, a very British scandal, three-part series from about 2021. Great show.
2: You've just reminded me one. I've forgotten another British one, which was... I was watching and thinking, is this a comedy drama? And it is listed as a comedy drama. You know the government minister in Britain, John Stonehouse, who faked his own...
1: Yes, he ended up in Australia, didn't he?
2: Yeah. So there's a British series about John Stonehouse, starring Matthew McFadyen, who was in Succession and Spooks. It shows him, you know, I think he was in Florida or Miami somewhere where he faked his death. And you'd love it because there's some great scenes when he arrives in Australia, and they've got these sets which I think are meant to be seedy St Kilda in the 70s that he's walking up going to all these dive bars. And I think he was arrested in Australia, wasn't he? Yeah, so if nothing else, if you want, it's a bit of a caricature, and it's got a real sort of Cary Grant role feel to it, you know, role Cary Grant would play. But yeah, if nothing else, just to see once again how the Brits depict inner Melbourne in the '70s. It looks like something out of, you know, Bangkok or something like that.
1: A bit like the portrayal of Bob Hawke in the recent royal series that was The Crown, when they went to the Charles and Diana, and I think it was Richard Roxburgh played Bob Hawke in a scene where he's talking like this a lot.
2: Well, he played him in a telly movie in about 2010 called Hawke.
1: Yes.
2: And, yeah, that sort of covered the rise of the former Prime Minister, like I think from around the time of when he ascended to the Prime Ministership, and And then, you know, when the pact with Keating and then...
1: The Kirribilli agreement.
2: Yeah, all that. And then they sort of had flashbacks to his previous time, the ACTU. But, yeah, yeah. Sometimes when I watched that Richard Brightsborough, I just thought he was sort of, yes, not playing a bit of a caricature with the accent.
1: Daddy, he's taking the
2: mickey. Channeling Max Gillies.
1: Exactly. Julian in Armidale. Hi, Julian.
3: I might need your help as a producer. I'd like your help. Who was in the Petrov affair 1954? That was one of Australia's biggest menzies scandals of Galilina and her husband, Petrov. That was kept quiet for years and years.
1: So it was a TV series, was there, of the Petrov affair?
3: There certainly was, 1954. Now, that was kept quiet by the Menzies government about Galina Petrov and her husband. They lived in Melbourne for many, many years under secrecy. I just tried to, could you find out for me, because I cannot remember, as I said, who was in that particular TV series. It was definitely made.
1: Okay, well, we'll put that to Scott for his homework and see if he can get back to us. But thank you for letting us know about that, because I did not know about that. Did you, Scott?
2: Yeah, I remember it was, yeah, about the mid-'80s or something. And you know what I always wanted? I always wanted, you know, there's an actor, Robert Menzies, who's the grandson of Robert Menzies, and he doesn't really look a lot like Robert, the former Prime Minister, but I was always hoping somewhere along the line, Robert Menzies, the grandson, would play Robert Menzies in a miniseries, but I don't think he has yet.
1: 1-300-800-222. Michael in Thornbury in Melbourne, how are you?
4: Howdy, folks. A bit from left field, the Women of the Sun, that was centred around the Aboriginal people way back, and it had many dramatised scenes of political kind of decisions being made to move people off the missions, and the Australian Wars. I contend that they are, you know, Australian political dramas, and I get a bit enraged. I've got to keep control of myself about, you know, what's happened to the our Australian history being depicted through film and television, and so many of the series that have been mentioned so far reminding me of the bits and pieces of Australian history that, like the dismissal and Bodyline, and that all part of our Australian story.
1: Absolutely.
4: And I think they really need to be told. And NITV has been a blessing showing all the documentaries that go way back. But Women of the Sun, I contend, is an Australian political piece of vital history that shows us, you know, where I'm a white fella, where we came from, and, you know, all that kind of stuff. So it's a really good topic, I believe, because particularly when I see, you know, so much American stuff that's made at the Gold Coast, but don't touch on all these issues that happened in our political domain over the years.
1: Yeah, good point, Michael, and we might need to check that one out too. Do you know that series, Scott?
2: Yeah, I remember it was very early 80s. Has it been on NITV lately, has it?
1: Oh, sorry, we just lost him. But, yeah, definitely worth checking out. What about Borgen? And this has come through from a couple of people on the SMS, 0437-774-774. So that's a Danish series, isn't it?
2: Yeah, Sam on Facebook mentions that, a fictional drama following the leader of a minority party who strives to attain and then retain absolute power by aiming to be Denmark's prime minister. So that's interesting, isn't it? A take on a minority party achieving government.
1: There have been a couple of dramatisations of the waterfront dispute in 1998, haven't there, on Australian television as well?
2: That's right. There was Bastard Boys, wasn't it? That was on ABC.
1: That was the original one, wasn't it? And that was a bit... I found that one a little bit strange because they all were wearing hyper-real depictions of the characters involved. So Francis Greenslade playing Bill Kelty with a wig that made him look like Julius Sumner Miller.
2: Okay. Yep. Yes. So you're suggesting they were going for the look rather than the gritty portrayal.
1: I'm not sure. It just found a little bit like it was a bit off-putting. And I think whoever was playing, there was a few other characters in there as well, which that they just looked a little bit caricaturish.
2: Yeah, I mean, it would have been, Josh Bornstein and Greg Convay probably.
1: Yeah, the Greg Convay character looked like he had brains from Thunderbirds glasses on.
2: What, thick glasses? Tending his birds?
1: Something like that.
2: Yeah, I mean, it's... Yeah, I suppose that was one thing I just thought about the dismissal. I remember Max Gillies used to portray Sir John Kerr as a particularly jolly character with big flowing grey locks. And I think, whereas in the dismissal, the John Mellion, I think it was John Mellion portrayal of Sir John Kerr, very sober, very... Yeah, very sympathetic as well too, very understated.
1: There must have been some good Kennedy ones along the way. Did anyone produce a great Kennedy drama? It's such a drama in and of itself, the Kennedy family.
2: Yeah, there was this one about the Kennedy sons. I think like during the war there was one.
1: Oh, that's right, there was, yes. Yeah. I've got fake memories of that too. Because Kennedy was the younger one. His brother died. He was the chosen one. His brother died in action early in the war. And John F. Kennedy survived the war as a PT boat captain, actually rescued by an Australian in the Pacific Islands. I've got vague memories of what was that series? Oh, anyway, it'll come back to me.
2: Wasn't Joey and... I thought it was two names. There was one about young boys. But one... one about an American president, another fictitious American president. I don't know if you saw Zero Day when Robert De Niro turned up on TV a few years ago.
1: I did. I found that. So tell people how that actually, the idea of that, because I did watch that and I was a bit in two minds about it.
2: Well, it was quite, it was quite a low-rent kind of production, it was very entertaining. It wasn't necessarily highbrow, but De Niro played the former US president and there was a cyber attack on American soil when he was brought in to lead the inquiry into what was happening. But also the thing that fascinated me was, remember he was battling the recurring hallucinations he was hearing?
1: Yes.
2: And do you remember what the song that was playing in his head was?
1: No, remind me.
2: It was Who Killed Bambi from the Great Rock and Roll Swindle.
1: Sex Pistols. With Sid Vicious on...
2: Ted Paul Tudor,
1: was it? Yeah.
2: Yes. And I just remember watching it with someone and they weren't particularly au fait with the canon of the Sex Pistols. Yeah, yeah. And they were quite bemused. And eventually I paused it and explained to them, and we went and found the clip of Tenpole singing Who Killed Bambi and Sex Pistols. But I just remember thinking, yeah, it was a bit of a comic portrayal anyway, and that just totally threw it for me, hearing that.
1: Indeed. Let's speak with Michael in Dalkeith in Western Australia, who's with us next here on ABC Radio Overnights. We're talking to you about your favourite TV series that are political dramas. Hi, Michael. How are you?
5: Yeah, not too bad, boys. I'm going back a while now. The ABC did it for about, I think it was a mini-series for 6 months. It was called Power Without Glory. And it was about this person who made nothing out of sixpence. He became a multimillionaire and he ran the Labor Party too at the end.
1: Yeah, I think you'll find, Michael, in Australia's 100 Greatest Books, which is a Radio National voting finished yesterday, The Power Without Glory, Frank Hardy's book about John Wren, let's say, the Melbourne Catholic bookmaker who was also the patriarch of Collingwood or Caringbush. I'm definitely going to finish top 10, maybe even top 5, Scott and Michael. And the TV series was made in the 70s, Scott?
2: Yeah. And I always remember, at the time I wasn't quite aware of it, but, the Power Without Glory court cases were pretty huge, weren't they? So if the ABC was sort of...
5: Did you go to jail for it?
1: Yeah, it was. The book was banned, and there were famous stories of it being printing presses being smashed and being shut down, and an attempt to try to stop it from being published, and people smuggling copies of the book to one another. And Frank took off to the Northern Territory to try to get out of the way. And of course, it was at the same time that there were court cases to try to ban the Communist Party in Australia, and Frank was a committed communist, so it all sort of folded into that.
5: Yeah, I think something like that should come back, and the ABC. After all these years, never re-showed it again. They just jumped in the archives and that's the end of it.
1: Yeah, we'd love to see it again.
5: Come back again to show how things were 100 years ago, how that regarding about the First World War and the Second World War and how the split of the Labor Party came about, the whole lot.
1: Yeah,
5: you know?
1: Good. Yeah, good idea.
5: Those characters, but also, how Melbourne... Ran, the Cardinal Mannix, the whole lot, you know?
1: Yeah, good.

0: take on the television production of the book, like probably only a generation after the, you know, the huge trials and the huge scandal of it.
1: Another one I would put in there, yeah, great British television series starring Robbie Carlyle, was Cobra, which of course is the same thing as, I guess, the, you know, the Security Council for the British government. So when there's a crisis, Cobra gathers, and Robbie Carlyle plays the Prime Minister in that, and that's a really good series too. Do you remember that one, Scott?
0: No, I haven't seen it. So is it based around, like, particular event?
1: Yeah, you know, there's a massive solar flare strike in Europe, blowing out the electrical grid and navigations, leaving much of Britain without power and creating social chaos. And he's the Prime Minister dealing with all that. It's a really good... And then there's a cyber war series as well, series two, where the Britain's under attack. So, yeah, it's a really, you know, gripping, maybe a little bit sort of cheesy, but yeah. Robert Carlyle, of course, Hamish Macbeth fame and Begbie fame, he's in that. That's worth a watch if you like that sort of stuff.
0: Does he play it with a Scottish accent?
1: Kind of, but he doesn't go full Begbie. Which is a good thing. Anyway, yes, Minister, does that qualify? It's a laugh along, but yeah, that's a political drama, isn't it?
0: I've watched that recently. It holds up okay, but a bit like The Newsroom, there are some, you know, some of Sir Humphrey's speeches. Yeah, it's very theatrical in its nature. So when you watch it, if you're used to the fast-paced, you know, wise guy dialogue of TV, you have to be quite patient. You know, there's speeches in there that go for like a minute, which, you know, takes a bit of getting used to.
1: Indeed. And finally, I've got to give the final word to Jenny, who reminds us that Kerry Russell stars in The Diplomat, which is a current series, and of course former star of the all-time great TV drama The Americans. Kerry Russell plays The Diplomat, and that's a great series too.
0: Yeah, I was just going to leave you with one that I watched on YouTube last year. It's called The Guardians. It's from 1971. It's a British series, and it's actually set 10 years future in the 1980s. And the democratic government's been overthrown. The royal family have gone into exile, and a totalitarian regime have taken over. But, you know, we're talking before about, do they predict things? Well, it's set in the 80s, and they're talking about an era of chaos. There are lots of elections in England in the 70s, weren't there? Lots of strikes. So they've sort of quashed everything. They've got the guardians of the realm who maintain social order, like a...
1: secret police.
0: The disturbing thing watching it last year, you know what their slogan is in the posters behind them? It's all the posters say, "Make Britain Great." That was quite jarring from a 1971 drama. So it's definitely worth a look. You have a look at that on YouTube, The Guardians 1971.
1: Definitely. Hey, always love having a chat. Thanks for being with us again this morning.
0: No worries, Francis. See ya.
1: Scott Gooding's a TV freak talking TV political dramas with us here. Thank you for all your calls and your text messages as well. Francis Leach with you. It's ABC Radio Overnights. And in a moment, we're heading to Los Angeles to talk to Tim Schulberg about what's been happening on that side of the Pacific. After a little ray of sunshine.

0: The wonderful voice of Brian Cadd, Australian legend from 1970 with his band Axiom and A Little Ray of Sunshine.
1: So, that show you told me to watch on iView?
2: Yes, finally. Are you up to the bit
1: where... Whoa, what are you doing? No spoilers.
2: Okay, but...
1: I'm serious, Tim. Do not ruin this for me.
2: I won't. I just...
1: Babe.
2: It was the dad, the hot one.
1: Ooh, I actually hate you.
2: You'll still finish it though, right?
1: Yes.
3: 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We've got a story for you.
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0: Good morning, wherever you are around Australia. It's 21 to 4 on the East Coast. It's 9 past 3 in South Australia and the Northern Territory. And it's 21 to 2 in the West and in Los Angeles right now, Los Angeles, California. It's currently 10:39 a.m. on a Wednesday. And that's where Tim Schulberger is to talk to us this morning. Hello, Tim. How are you?
5: Hello. I'm very well. I want to go and vote for the insect of the year now that I heard that.
0: Do you have a favourite insect?
5: Well, actually, it's funny. We've just been talking about bogon moths. I think they're my favourite. Are they an insect? Do they count?
0: Well, that's a good question. Some entomologists might give us the specifics, but I assume they're an insect, but I could be wrong.
5: Because having been a long-time Canberra resident, I was used to the massive migration and they would, you know, flood Parliament House, and then they went almost extinct. And now they're coming back, and
0: yes,
5: they're flooding Canberra again right now. So
0: yeah,
5: I think they deserve it every year, frankly.
0: Yeah.
5: What an effort. Thousands of miles on the wind, migrating. They're a moth. I mean, come on now. It's crazy.
0: Now, speaking of wildlife, we were talking about this yesterday, about the Fat Bear of the Year Award in Alaska. We spoke with some people up there at Katmai National Park in Alaska, and I've been on the bear cam, Tim. I've been watching those bears in the water, and I can't get enough of it. And have we got some winners?
5: Yes, the Fat Bear of the Year, and you're going to tell me, can you tell me his name? Because I can't read, my glasses are in the other room. the winner has been announced. Anyway, it was a close battle, and just over 50% of the votes, because you vote for the Fat Bear, you do like you're doing, go on the cam, look at these bears, I guess you've already discussed this, so you know that they're just gorging themselves on salmon to get ready for their winter hibernation.
0: They're having the best time.
5: Yeah. And so the winner was...
0: Gorgion, I think is how you say his name. He beat Chunk, who was last year's winner.
5: Yes, although Chunk got eliminated early this year, apparently. Chunk wasn't up to it this year. Last year, I guess, was his peak.
0: He's one and done.
5: One and done. This year is like, no thanks, I'll ease off on the salmon a little bit. Or maybe he couldn't handle the fame. Maybe it was too much for him.
0: He couldn't handle the pressure of eating more salmon than every other bear in the Katmai National Park. But the competition's pretty hot. If you're watching the video, they are going hard at it. They are elite eaters.
5: Well, because they do like what most of us would like to do, what they sleep for, 3 months nonstop at least? So, you know, you need to stock up, which is what I say every time I'm having a donut. It's like, you never know when I might need to sleep for 3 months, you know, got to prepare.
0: They don't advertise them at Dunkin' Donuts like that. Eat 3 of these and sleep for 3 months.
5: Right. That's how you feel, but that's not what they advertise.
0: Yeah so, Gorgion, congratulations on being the Fat Bear of the Year.
5: What does he win? Does he win anything? Do we know? I don't think he does. I think he just the love and affection of bear cam watchers around the world.
0: Yeah, he's a star. Chunkion has beaten the hero of last year, which is disappointing for Chunk, who's he's going to say, like, we'll take some. He'll do the full sports broadcast post match interview. It was tough. We'll take some learnings out of this. We'll review
5: proud
0: the tape.
5: Of the proud of the effort.
0: We didn't execute under pressure.
5: Right. We'll come back better and stronger next year.
0: There you go. And off he goes for 3 months' sleep. Oh, dear. Yes, you can still watch the bears. Just have fun doing that, because it really is. It's a great soother. If you're at home and you've had a tough day, just put the bear cam on and and just have a great time just sort of getting in touch with nature in that part of the world. On a more serious note, there's a lot going on in your part of the world. In fact, I didn't realise the California governor's race is hotting up, and it's going to be a Democrat, isn't it, again? California's been solidly blue for a while now, but who are the two candidates likely to take over from Mayor, from Governor Gavin Newsom, who looks like he's probably going to have a presidential run once the midterms are over?
5: Yeah, well, it's funny that you say it's hotting up, because we go to the polls in like just over a month, and I think if I walked down the street now and said, could you name the two candidates for governor, they'd be like the Democrat and some other guy. It's really not, because Gavin Newsom is quite a charismatic force as a governor, and the Democrat they've got we're running to replace him is Xavier Becerra, who is like a union guy, a real salt of the earth type guy, sort of battled his way through during the primaries earlier this year. No one gave him a snowball's chance in hell. And then sort of everybody else kind of fell away just for various scandals and other reasons. And it was almost like he was the last man standing. And so in the primary, everybody was like, well, okay, he seems to be the most sort of decent of the candidates. And then there was quite a fight for who would be second, because in California, in the primaries, it's only the top two vote getters. It's not an automatic Democrat-Republican. But this year, we do have a Republican as the alternative candidate. But he's just sort of useless. Like, it's a weird, in this very intense election season where there's so much at stake, I would say the California governor race is probably gathering less attention than the race for mayor of Los Angeles.
0: Yeah, I guess Steve,
5: which says something. Sorry. Yes,
0: Steve Hilton is the Republican candidate. It's not, almost predictably, a former Fox News host, which seems to be the predilection for Republican candidates these days. So he's going in a position where, as I said, you have to go back to was it Arnie who was the last Republican governor?
5: Arnie, of
0: California.
5: Arnie was the last Republican governor, and that was weird. And before that, we had Reagan, obviously, in the 80s. But, yeah, it's been a lot of it used to be much more of a flip around, you know, Democrat-Republican. But, obviously, the last period of time, it's been solidly Republican and solidly Democrat. And then, yeah, it will be interesting to see if Gavin Newsom does run for president. He seems to want to. Whether we want him to is another question. But, and in terms of the governor, because the other interesting thing is that it's not just, I mean, the governor sort of has power, but we also have to vote on a bunch of other sort of, we do a lot of legislating ourselves in California, which is really annoying. There are a lot of laws that we vote on specifically, and probably one that's attracting even more attention than the governor's race is this billionaires tax that some people manage to get on the ballot. If you get a certain number of signatures, I think it's like 100,000 signatures, you can get pretty much any law on the ballot. So
0: it's like a citizens-initiated referendum, isn't it?
5: Yes. And we have multiple. The ballot paper is pages long, and you have to read about all these things. And so the billionaires tax, like on first glance, looks great. It's like, we're going to charge billionaires in California. But then the argument from everybody else is like, well, that's great, but then they'll all leave California. If we're only doing it in one state and we're taxing the hell out of them, what's the incentive for them to stay? In which case, is that good for our economy? And

0: So it's sort of, it's one of these things which happens a few times in California, where we all go, "This is a great idea," and then no one thinks sort of down the track as to what it looks like in terms of for the future of the state. So that's attracting more attention than the governor's race as well, I would argue.
1: And I guess with the film industry there in particular and all the sort of associated jobs, not just making films, but all the secondary industry around it, a lot of that's already been migrating to places like Atlanta. It'd be disastrous. Is that the way it's seen?
0: Oh yeah, it's well, I mean, and the billionaires, of course, are rattling the cage already, saying, "Well, if you do this, we're gone, and you won't see any of our money, and we'll take our business as well." So they're threatening, but yeah, I mean, the recent caving in by the attorneys general to let Paramount and Warner Brothers merge has got everybody nervous. I mean, Los Angeles is a very different place from when I moved here 30 years ago, and the entertainment industry is in real trouble. In this town, and no one's quite sure what to do with it. They were very slow on the tax incentives. They're now getting those tax incentives up and running, but the problem is the horse is sort of out, and they're trying to close the gate because there are plenty of other states that have offered equal or better tax incentives and set up facilities. LA used to be the place where we were the only ones with sound stages and with hair and makeup people and with props people and all that stuff. Well, now Atlanta and even European cities have and Australia as well have taken a lot of those things, and it's become a real struggle. And LA was a factory town for the entertainment industry, and now it's sort of struggling. It's genuinely struggling.
1: Tim Schulberg is with us, our friend on the line from Los Angeles, writer, producer, script consultant, co-founder of Write LA, his annual screenwriting competition, which gets winning writers read by literary managers. It's the only way to get your script made. How's that gone this year, by the way, Tim?
0: It was okay. Yeah, numbers were a bit down. I'm noticing it's funny since the writer's strike. I think I don't know if I mentioned this last time, but since the writer's strike, it really did pull back the curtain on what it is to be a screenwriter in the entertainment industry, and it ain't a career. It's a thing you do. You have to be. I mean, it's a struggle. It's a constant struggle. And if you get hot and you get into the studio, which is what we all aspire to, I know I came here 29 years ago thinking I'll sell a script and then I'll be working for studios and it'll be great. And you get hot for a few years and everybody wants to work with you, and then they move on to the next pretty face. So you kind of have to make hay while the sun shines. One of the guys, Stuart Beattie, is an Australian writer, and he's managed to survive for decades, but you don't hear his name or see his name on movies. He's constantly in the background hustling, writing, doing little bits and pieces. It's a really tough job. So in terms of the writer strike exposed all of that, and so it made people who's like dreaming of screenwriting saying, maybe I should write a novel or become an accountant instead, because this looks hard. And so for those of us operating at the trying to break people into the industry, and I talk to literary managers about it too, it's become much harder, because there aren't that many people who want to do it, and those that do are up against people who are in the industry fighting for a job. And a studio will always take someone with a credit over someone without a credit.
1: Yeah, it sounds a bit like a lot of the creative industries around the world, and then you've got the threat of artificial intelligence generating content as well. So it's a very tough place to be.
0: Well, I just had coffee yesterday with a friend of mine who's a writer for an AI vertical. You know those vertical things that they have now where it's like 1.5 minute episodes, and so the story is spread over 80 minutes. It started off in China and it spread here to the US, and it's all AI. And he's writing them, and he said he's spending so much of his time like picking the costumes for the AI characters and doing all of those jobs that in LA, if they shot it on a set, would have been taken over by a bunch of other people. He's doing it all himself on a laptop.
1: Yeah, that's the future, unfortunately. It's rather scary. Hey, let's head to Tennessee at the moment. And this is also a story that's had a very long history. Krista Gayle Pike was found guilty of a murder that she committed at the age of 18 over, I think, 30 years ago now. And now 50 years of age, she is set to become the first woman to be executed in the United States in a very, very long time in Tennessee. And there's no going back for her now.
0: Well, funny you should say that, because she was supposed to be executed this morning, and there was a last-minute reprieve. So the execution was suspended. A judge hearing the final appeal said, "I'm not sure that her past history of rape and sexual abuse when she was a child was fully taken into account during her trial, so I'm going to suspend the execution." The Tennessee has applied to the Supreme Court to overturn that. So everybody was sort of left sitting there at the prison. It was like, well, are we a go or a no go? And

0: at this stage, it's still a no-go. So she's still alive, and we're waiting to see what's going to happen next. But it is one of those interesting things, especially when, I'm now studying to be a therapist, and you look at the impact of child abuse and all of that. And I mean, she was 18 years old when she committed a crime because she was jealous that this woman was going to steal her boyfriend. It's horrible, and she shouldn't have done it. And she's been diagnosed with bipolar and a raft of other mental health issues. So, it becomes an interesting debate. Like, should the state be killing those people? And also of interest, her boyfriend was with her at the time. He actually violated the corpse, with a knife, and he got life in prison. He didn't get the death sentence.
1: So it's just a reminder that the death sentence is still in play in a number of U.S. states that we don't hear a lot about it, and just occasionally a case like this brings the whole debate around capital punishment into sharp focus.
0: Yep, 30 people apparently have been executed so far this year
1: Tim,
0: in the U.S.
1: Good to talk to you, my friend. Always great to catch up and enjoy your – is it a sunny day in L.A. today?
0: Oh, very. Yes, very warm. And it's going to be mid-30s over the weekend. So our summer just goes on and on at the moment.
1: Maybe a bit of rain might help, huh?
0: Yeah, well, we're supposed – with El Nino, we're supposed to get a wet winter. So fingers are crossed.
1: Good to talk to you, my friend. We'll catch up soon.
0: Thanks, Francis.
1: Thank you. Tim Schulberger, writer, producer, script consultant, co-founder of the Write LA Annual Screenwriting Competition, is our friend who we talk to regularly from that side of the Pacific here on ABC Radio Overnights. Through the Whitlams.

The Whitlams. Saying thank you. Here on ABC Radio Overnight, Francis Leach here. Coming up to the latest from the ABC News very soon, after we hear from the Lumineers.

0: When it's on the agenda.
1: When combined with hybrids, almost half of all new vehicles sold last quarter were electrified.
0: When experts speak.
2: This is not a new issue, but we seem to only respond when there's a crisis.
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4: ABC News, I'm Tanmaya Navada. Israel's Prime Minister has met with a man who is believed to have helped stop an apparent attempt to crash a plane bound for Israel by one of its pilots. Nick Palmader reports.
5: Benjamin Netanyahu meets with a man who's believed to have intervened in the incident aboard a Fly Dubai aircraft after he and the rest of the plane's passengers touched down on a repatriation flight in Tel Aviv. The man can be seen still wearing the blood-stained shirt he had on during the flight. The dramatic incident was only diffused after passengers helped subdue the co-pilot before other on-duty pilots landed the aircraft safely in Saudi Arabia. The Dubai state-owned airline has warned against premature speculation and says much remains unclear. Members of the Israeli government have made claims it is an act of terrorism, although that is not yet known.
4: The UK Prime Minister says there are strong indications that Iran was involved in an incident at an airbase that houses US military aircraft. On Sunday, five British men were arrested on suspected terrorism and explosive offences near RAF Fairford in southwest England and were later released on bail. Iran has earlier denied any involvement in the incident, but Andy Burnham says there's strong reason to believe Iran was involved.
6: Police in Gloucestershire, our counter-terrorism police, have done an outstanding job. I thank them for that. We will say more in due course, but we can confirm our belief that we believe Iran to have played a part.
4: New Greens deputy leader Steph Hodgins-May says she's feeling optimistic about the outpouring of support the party's new leadership team has received. The Victorian senator was chosen to replace Mehreen Faruqi in a party room ballot with David Shoebridge elected leader. Senator Faruqi, who is also running for leader, has since said she's disappointed the decision didn't go to a vote of party members. Senator Hodgins-May says her job now is to help grow the Greens movement with Senator Shoebridge.
7: I'm also incredibly thankful to both Maureen and Larissa for their leadership. It's been an incredibly challenging political context, I think. We understand that people's material needs are not being met, and we are seeing the corporatisation of our political system, and I'm encouraged by the strength of our party room, by the strength of our movement.
4: Queensland's Treasurer has used an historic National Press Club address in Brisbane to push for a bigger share of GST revenue. Here's Claudia Williams.
8: For the first time in its 60-year history, the National Press Club was held in Brisbane with Queensland Treasurer David Janetsky using his speech to deliver a broadside against Canberra. He accused the federal government of shifting costs onto states and territories while renewing his push for an overhaul of the GST system. He says the current arrangements threaten the fiscal stability of the Federation.
9: We are not looking for a special deal, we're looking for a fair deal. The current system is a drag on productivity and a handbrake on economic development.
8: His push comes amid a Productivity Commission review of how GST revenue is distributed across the country. A spokesperson for Federal Treasurer Jim Chalmers says Queensland's GST revenue has been increasing.
4: Almost a decade since London's deadly Grenfell Tower fire disaster, police have asked prosecutors to consider charging 54 people and 20 companies and organisations. In June 2017, a refrigerator electrical fault sparked a fire which killed 72 people, including 18 children, in the 23-storey social housing building in North Kensington. The public inquiry's final report in 2024 partially blamed the disaster on the companies involved in fitting the exterior with flammable cladding. 2 years on, police are asking prosecutors to consider charges including corporate manslaughter and gross negligence manslaughter, as well as health and safety offences. And in sport, injured Penrith halfback Nathan Cleary has finished ahead of Cronulla's Braden Trindle and teammate Dylan Edwards to be awarded his maiden Dally M medal for the NRL's best player. Unable to attend the ceremony after breaking his leg in Sunday's preliminary final loss to Newcastle, Cleary accepted the award via video message. Speaking on Fox Sports, Cleary has given praise to his teammates.
10: I want to start off by thanking all of my teammates. None of this would be possible without them. They definitely make me 10,000 times player that I am. No individual award is ever achievable without the help of teammates, and I can't thank those guys enough.
4: Meanwhile, Brisbane fullback Tamika Upton has accepted the Women's Award for the third time in four seasons, and Gold Coast coach Karen Murphy has been named NRLW Coach of the Year. You're up to date with the latest ABC News. For more news at any time, you can head to ABC Listen.
11: Are there any winners in the cost of living crisis? 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
12: 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ABC News. 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
18: Good morning. It's 6 minutes past four on the east coast of Australia, 24 to four in the Northern Territory in South Australia, and 6 past 2 in the west. Hope your Thursday has started gently and started well. Coming up a little later on in the hour, we will have the State of the Nation, and we'll also catch up with my old friend Mikey Robbins. Mikey, you will know him from any number of TV shows, and of course his time at Triple J or back in the day. Newcastle born and bred, loves Newcastle, it's hometown for Mikey. We're going to talk to him about

0: and a big rugby league fan as well. Twist to the story. Not a Knights fan, though. He's a committed Rabbitoh. One of those guys that, along with Andrew Denton and a few others, including the Prime Minister, who helped bring the South Sydney Rabbitohs back to the NRL. But he is a rugby league fan, and he is a Novocastrian, and he's going to talk to us about what Newcastle's like when their team has returned to the NRL Grand Final for the first time in 25 years, I think it is. It's a long time. So we'll catch up with Mikey a little later on. Have a bit of fun with that. Right now, though, Anthony Klann, award-winning investigative journalist and founder of the online news site The Klaxon, joins us to talk about some of the big issues in federal politics around the country over the last little while. Good morning, Anthony. How are you going?
1: Good morning, Francis. I'm well. How are you?
0: I'm well. We had a leadership change in federal politics, and this was swift and unexpected this week, and it was with the Greens. And it was Larissa Waters, who has been the leader for the last 18 months or so since the last federal election, unwell, and so she stepped down.
1: That's right. Yes, it's been quite an interesting couple of days there. David Shoebridge winning the position to take over as the Greens leader, which will be very closely watched. He's an extremely good player or good operator, I'd say, in Senate inquiries, Senate investigations. And I noticed a couple of the newspapers there noting how much of an intelligent politician he is, which I'd agree with watching him. So it's going to be an interesting space to watch.
0: Yes, I have worked in the Senate. I've worked in the Senate for a number of years and watched him up close as somebody who knew how to use his time in the Senate chamber very effectively and use his time in Senate estimates even more effectively. He's a very powerful interlocutor and does his homework. And if you don't even agree with his policies or his positions, you know that you're dealing with someone who has done the work and is able to engage in debate in a very, very strong way. So he might be very effective parliamentary leader, but across the political spectrum, how's it going to go trying to hold the line, you know, outside the major parties in the battle for the disgruntled vote, which is at the moment flowing Pauline Hanson's One Nation's way?
1: Yes, exactly. I think there's a couple of things. I mean, when it comes to the nitty-gritty of politics and parliamentary inquiries, as those of us follow it extremely closely, we're sort of watching how he operates and how these inquiries and investigations operate behind the scenes. But at a retail level, it's sort of what the public sees and what the average voter sees. I think on that front, it's going to be interesting watching him be much more combative, I suspect, rather than it's been previously. So I think he'll take it to the coalition and certainly to the ALP. He's come out and said, look, you know, we want to replace the ALP, which is obviously ambitious, and he's sort of, you know, putting his position forward pretty aggressively there in terms of getting his position as a leader of the Greens. But, you know, he has staked it out, and I think we'll see a much more active and combative Greens party going forward.
0: It hasn't been without fallout, this change, because New South Wales Senator Mariki Faruqi, who was also standing, came out immediately after the ballot and decried the fact that Greens members, rank-and-file members, didn't have a vote in the leadership, and she says that that's not the democratic way to actually establish leadership. So is there some serious tension there now?
1: Oh, look, I wouldn't say there's serious tension. I think it stands out because often with the Greens, this happens behind closed doors, where we see it sort of playing out in the front pages when it comes to the majors, or at least to the coalition in recent years. I don't think it's a major issue, but it's worth noting. But I think Shoebridge's taken it fair and square, so he's got carriage. It'll be interesting to see how he takes it from here.
0: We're surprised that South Australian Senator Sarah Hanson-Young, who's often the face of the party and she has been this week in some Senate inquiries that she's been chairing, and she's the voice in many ways that it cuts through the loudest and the strongest, that she only received a handful of votes in the ballot.
1: Yeah, that did stand out to me also. Look, Sarah Hanson-Young is also an extremely good operator when it comes to parliamentary inquiries and Senate inquiries. So, yeah, it did strike me also, but I think between the two of them, you've got a pretty powerful team there. Just a matter of whether or not it resonates with voters.
0: Now, we need to talk about interest rates again. The government has made a big play at providing what it calls, you know, cost of living relief. But as interest rates go up and housing values go down, that's not really going to cut it for a lot of people, is it?
1: Yeah, well, I guess the idea here with the government introducing the capital gains tax and negative gearing changes

0: in the budget, announcing them in May, in order to increase affordability or make our housing more affordable for first home buyers, etc. We've seen prices have increased 400% since the year 2000. So prices are back now about 5% nationwide, according to Cotality data out yesterday, out this morning even. So it's that stage of the housing market. It's reached its top. It's cooling. Government changes, tax changes are taking more steam out of it. And obviously interest rates are on the way up. But I think those two points are different. You've got pressure on interest rates, which is driven by inflation, and the housing market separate again. So yeah, it makes it harder again for first home buyers on one front, but it makes it easier because prices are off. So, you know, it's getting a little bit easier, I suspect, for first homeowners, but it's still extremely, extremely difficult out there.
1: And in terms of the political dynamic here, of course, we've had Liberal Shadow Treasurer Tim Wilson coming out saying this is Jim Chalmers' fault, that Labor has overseen rate rises since it was re-elected, that rates are back up to where they were before they came in. So they've been basically going backwards. Is Labor going to pay a price for this?
0: This is always the battle, isn't it? You've got one side of politics, whoever's in government sees rate rises go up, and the other side's going to blame them for it. Obviously, the RBA operates independently, but you know, things the government do can impact on inflation, such as government spending, etc. Look, there's been argy-bargy this week, as there always was. There always is. It sort of comes down to international factors as well, such as the war in Iran, kicked off by the US or started by the US and Israel. So a few factors at play there. I think the truth will lie somewhere in the middle, but it's a fair way off to the next election. So I suspect the government's hoping very much that interest rates will stabilise or come down within the next 18 months.
1: Anthony Clan's with us. Anthony's an award-winning investigative journalist, and his new site is The Klaxon. The Klaxon dot, is it .com.au? That's the right name.
0: That's correct. The Klaxon, klaxon.com.au, or just Google Klaxon, klaxon.
1: Do you have that word to yourself on the internet almost?
0: Well, I've creeped up to the top position now, thanks. Believe me, there's a few other players there, but hey, it's been a while.
1: Well, that's quite a thing to find your own word that you get the top search on. Congratulations. Not easy.
0: Thank you very much.
1: Now, one of the big issues that was this week was the approval of the biggest coal project in New South Wales in a long time. And it will be celebrated by workers in the Hunter Valley because it provides jobs and security. But for those watching climate change and watching Australia's commitments to reducing its carbon footprint, it has a very different reaction.
0: Yeah, it does indeed. Obviously, you've got two sides there. You've got 1,500 mine workers and the New South Wales operator independent body saying, look, this is great news for them, but we do actually acknowledge that this is a negative for climate emissions and basically the future of environmental future. But look, hey, you've got to balance these two sides, but I think it's pretty jarring for a lot of people seeing governments talk about reducing emissions and doing the right thing, and then we're seeing sort of these major coal mines being opened up. And it's an ongoing issue, isn't it?
1: The Independent Planning Commission looks at these things, and it had a verdict that the Hunter jobs and the project that will come with them is outweighed by the economic benefits. But try telling that to the communities that are directly affected. And that's where we get to the rubber on the road here, isn't it? That those communities that carry the brunt of the necessary action to mitigate climate impacts are the ones that find it hardest to come to terms with what's being asked of them. And that's understandable.
0: Yeah, well, yeah, I agree. And you know, it's been disproportionately burdened on some communities. I think that's why it's so important, as we've seen, is to sort of move towards electrification and move towards renewables, wind and solar, which has been absolutely surging. But obviously, you know, it needs to be increasing at a more rapid rate. But obviously, it's been offset to some degree by a lot of jobs in that area. And I guess the government's hoping there's more to come.
1: Now, the other issue that I want to talk to you about, Anthony, is the parliamentary inquiry, which has been going into the 2025 federal election. And this story has been bubbling away in the background quite alarmingly for those of us who follow politics and want our politics to be clean and transparent, and that is the involvement of the Exclusive Brethren, this rather secretive Christian sect which doesn't vote in elections, sees elections as anathema to their religious beliefs, but was quite happy to tip in a lot of money and send its members out to aggressively campaign for certain Conservative candidates. What are we hearing about, what evidence has been presented about just how deeply involved they were in the last federal election?
0: Yes, yeah, so after every federal election, there's typically a parliamentary inquiry which looks at issues of the election. Now, what we've seen with this parliamentary inquiry has been fascinating. And as a lot of listeners here will recall or will appreciate, there's been more and more sort of interference over the years when it comes to elections and sort of third-party players and that sort of thing. But the inquiry's heard some very interesting and concerning information regarding this Exclusive Brethren sect. There have been quite a few reports. The Sydney Morning Herald and The Age have done some fantastic reporting in this area in recent weeks and months. But the parliamentary inquiry heard recently that the Brethren had been flying, or many members of the Brethren had been appearing at extremely remote Northern Territory locations and sort of and pushing the sort of the far-right agenda and the CLP, so that, I guess the Northern Territory's coalition agenda, as well as One Nation. So there's nothing wrong with that as long as it's declared. But the issue here is it allegedly isn't declared, Exclusive Brethren hasn't declared it. The Country Liberal Party hasn't declared it either, allegedly. So you've got these sort of nefarious background activities happening that are sort of raising eyebrows and raising concerns, because if you do want a campaign, that's fine, but it needs to be out in the open and transparent, and that's why we have electoral disclosure laws.
1: Well, I mean, one of the anecdotal stories came from former long-time NTLP staffer Kerry Gardner, who claimed that volunteers at the booth that she was at in remote communities, Exclusive Brethren members were flown in and out daily by a private jet.
0: Yes, I mean, and this is remarkable. And this is one of the things, I mean, we've had reports of these Exclusive Brethren in the capital cities, in Victoria, even most recently in Western Australia, but up in the Northern Territory, a lot of these places you just can't get to by road, or if you can, it takes days. So it really stands out. So there's, and this hasn't been denied formally yet, this private jet issue. We don't know who it belonged to and who was funding it, but I mean, as I said, the rubber hits the road there, because obviously if there's a private jet involved, or there's a jet involved, someone's paying for it. So the public needs to know who's paying for it, who operated it, what on earth is going on.
1: And it's not just the Exclusive Brethren. Well, I will just, you know, from my experience working on campaigns in recent elections before, when I was not broadcasting, there were other third-party actors as well involved in campaigning who it was rather murky as to who was paying for particular campaigns, who was actually funding it and who they were actually representing. So there's an issue there across our electorate in general about transparency, about who's representing who and who's paying for it. It's really important that we have clarity on that.
0: Yeah, exactly. And this is we've seen this in recent years imported from the US, the model of this sort of, they call it astroturfing, which is fake grassroots movements. So they'll sort of give the appearance of being a community group that's organised loosely, but in fact it'll be sort of, for example, fossil fuels money that'll sort of pop up and create these organisations and then, you know, get people involved, but it's not actually the people setting it up. It's our vested interest. So that's this, you know, something to be very, very mindful of. The Australian Electoral Commission requires that third-party operators do actually disclose that they are connected to parties and have interests, but often, very, very often, they aren't, and we only see them pop up just before elections and then disappear again. But the Claxon Action at the moment is doing some investigations in this area, so we've got some more coming out in the future on that, and stay tuned.
1: Yeah, look forward to it. Anthony Clann, award-winning investigative journalist and founder of the online news site The Claxon, talking to us here about some of the politics news of our day, what's been happening in the last little while. And speaking of which, a lot of money spent online in political advertising, even out of electoral cycles, so this is happening at the moment. And you've been looking at the antecedents or the origin of some of the really powerful what look like fake news sites that are popping up on Facebook and elsewhere that are pushing political content out to Australian audiences.
0: Yeah, that's right. So we've done a number of investigations here. Of particular interest to these Facebook sites we've seen that are calling themselves news sites, and there's a number of them that are sort of calling themselves Australian News Zone, Breaking News Australia, but they're not actually genuine news sites at all, but they're pushing out huge amounts of, in these cases, One Nation and pro-Pauline Hanson propaganda. So we're sort of looking at those going, well, who on earth is behind this? And you sort of look into it, and there's no way of actually determining it. a lot of these offshore sites with sort of AI generated images for who's behind them. So we've been investigating into that and discovered that a lot of these sites that are pushing this pro One Nation propaganda are also pushing propaganda in favour of Gina Rinehart, who is, of course, One Nation's major benefactor, major funder, Australia's richest person. So this is sort of extremely interesting. Now, it's worth noting here that Gina Rinehart and One Nation have denied having any links to these pages, which churn out between them hundreds and hundreds of AI propaganda images each day. So they're saying they've got nothing to do with it. So the question is, who's behind it and what's happening? And this obviously raises serious concerns. If these, if One Nation and Rinehart aren't behind it, well, it looks to be foreign interference. And if so, what's the Australian Electoral Commission doing? What's the government doing? And everyone seems to be a bit quiet at the moment. I think they don't really know what to do about it, but they probably, they might want to pull their fingers out because it's very important and it has the potential to undermine Australia's democracy. So something we're being looking at very closely.
1: Because it has echoes of what happened in the United States in the previous two presidential elections, doesn't it?
0: Oh, it's exactly carbon copy of what's happened in the United States. We're following this by a few years behind, but now we've sort of caught up. So we've seen what's happened in the US. We have the crystal ball. So now's the time for us to be acting very quickly. Obviously, the government's got the sort of it's digital duty of care issue, but that's sort of separate again. I mean, this sort of thing needs to see government standing up and doing something about it. But it's just instead, it's just sort of flourishing. What I've seen is it's increased the past 6 months, or since late last year, really, it's taken off. Some of them have been in operation before that, but really since late last year. So it'd be good to see the government's actually do something. But anyway, we're keeping the spotlight on it.
1: Any idea or any way to try and understand what sort of penetration it has, how many people are seeing these fake news sites popping up, and just how much impact it might be having?
0: I think it's having a much larger impact than the government realises so far. But, I mean, for example, these pages have 45,000 followers each. And a lot of the issue is vast numbers of the followers are fake and they're bots. But people coming across it see it and think it's real because it looks like it's real. And a lot of the engagement is made to look like this is a groundswell of, you know, information in this area. And especially just flooding the zone with vast amounts of this information. So it's not a side issue, and it won't be a side issue in coming elections either.
1: And you sort of see it when you see things on these sites that are in their so-called news articles, and they start to pop up in general conversation. People repeat them in their friend circles and in their social environments, and that's how they sort of bleed back into the mainstream.
0: Exactly, and that's how it's so effective, and that's why whoever's doing this does it, is because they know that that's how it works, and it's sort of, you know, low engagement, low information voters, you know, people that don't spend the whole time studying politics like you and I, they'll see information coming through, but it's not actually genuine. It's pushed out by these bot farms by unknown foreign actors, and that's a very real concern, and it's a disservice to the public.
1: People can see more of what you've done there with the Klaxon at the Klaxon, klaxon.com.au. Anthony, really enjoy catching up, and we appreciate you being up this morning to chat to us.
0: Fantastic. Thanks, Francis.
1: Anthony Clan there, award-winning investigative journalist and founder of the online news site, the Klaxon, klaxon.com.au. That's where you can go to read the work that they've been doing. You've been listening to ABC Radio Overnights. I hope you're well, whatever you're doing on this Thursday morning. Here's a sweet piece of soul from down in New Orleans from the wonderful Neville Brothers. This is Yellow Moon.

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0: ABC Overnight, Francis Leach with you. It's grand final week in the National Rugby League. Oh, grand final week. We love grand final week. And this year in particular, even more so, because there's a fairy tale afoot. The Newcastle Knights have returned to the grand final after 25 years on the outer and after finishing rock bottom last in the season before this. It has been some journey. They take to the field on the weekend against the Sydney Roosters, who expect to be in grand finals. That's what they're built for. So it's a David and Goliath kind of battle. And the person that I wanted to talk to about this is my good friend, Mikey Robbins, who, you know, spent the best years of his life in Newcastle. He knows his town and he knows rugby league. He's a Rabbitohs fan, but, you know, we'll forgive him for that. But he's with us now.
2: This is not going off on a bad... I haven't spoken to him in years. You're already off on a bad start, fella.
0: Poor old Bunnies didn't quite get there this year, but the Knights, Mikey.
2: Mate, the Knights, as you said, from wooden spooners last year to grand finals, apparently that's only happened four times in over 100 years of rugby league. And look, I hate to use the phrase Cinderella story, because every time I say Cinderella story, I realise I probably haven't seen Caddyshack enough this year. there's two things. We'll talk about Newcastle as well. But the other thing, as you mentioned, I'm a South fan. And obviously, I hate the Roosters.
0: Yes.
2: You know, the big book of feuds. And then to make it even worse, I live in the eastern suburbs. So I'm surrounded by their fan base, which I believe is about eight guys in the BMW.
0: Yeah, pretty much. They are the anointed gods of rugby league, with the best bronze suntan from spending all that time on Bondi Beach. They expect to be in grand finals, don't they, that lot?
2: They look, you know, as much as I loathe them, you've got to admit that Trent Robinson is one of the kenniest coaches in the game. And they've got a good roster. Or is Andrew, and not that I'm saying that this is true, and please, lawyers all work away, but I still have Andrew Denton's joke about the Roosters, that how many, like I said, so many players underneath the salary sombrero.
0: Geelong have got one of those too in the AFL.

0: So, you know, we'd love to see him lift up the shield. And he is one of those players who used to drive us up the wall when he was at South. He'd have a couple of ordinary games for us, and then suddenly he'd absolutely massacre the State of Origin time. So he is a big game player.
1: And they've got Trent Hodkinson as well, another player who sort of has been playing Origin whilst playing with the Knights in their fellow years as well. So, you know, this is their time to make that mark, to get their hands on that shield.
0: Oh, mate, yeah, we could talk about Ponga all day. He's mercurial. Anyway, he's an amazing player to watch. But the guy who I reckon has been their outstanding player is Sandon Smith.
1: Yeah.
0: His kicking game is phenomenal. He tore the Bunnies apart a few weeks ago. He's got a fantastic kick. And look, as I said, they do play an entertaining game. People like to watch them. And let's face it, no one likes the Roosters.
1: not unless you're one of those people with the BMWs, you don't. Is
0: I was walking through Bondi Junction yesterday. I was catching up with their old mate, Paul McDermott. And just like walking to the mall, because I still call it the East Leagues Club, but the other East Leagues Club there. Buddy Mascot came around the corner with some cheerleaders. I went, oh, God.
1: Don't need this on my Tuesday morning.
0: Yeah, exactly. Actually, one of my favourite moments years ago was the Lord Nelson, great pub in Bondi Junction. The night South knocked the Roosters out of it against the premium final. Or was it a knockout? Anyway, I was the only guy in a Cardinal and Myrtle scarf.
1: You would have been so popular in there.
0: I was hated.
1: Mikey Robbins is with us. We're talking rugby league. We're talking grand final. We're talking the Newcastle Knights. I mean, cast your mind back to 2012. Nathan Tinkler seems like a long way away, but he was in charge of the club. Basically, it all imploded. The money disappeared. I mean, they were really based... And you know this as a Bunnies fan, having been part of that campaign with Denton about... And I do as a St Kilda fan, trying to keep the club on life support and hoping to, against hope that one day you'll get your shot.
0: I mean that's the amazing thing. I mean, you know, almost getting a rugby league team broke in Newcastle is like, say, bankrupting four casinos and ending up being president. How do you do that? But look, you have to admit, the Knights. I mean, I know Brisbane loves the Broncos, but the Knights in Newcastle, it's more than just sport. It's a real central part of the city's identity.
1: And it always has been, hasn't it? I mean, since the Johns Brothers and beyond, it's such a core element. I mean, you live there and work there, and with the Castanet Club back in the day.
0: I was born there, but people often ask me, why am I a South supporter and not a Knights supporter? Well, when I was a kid, the Knights weren't there.
1: No.
0: I don't need to explain this to you, that when you are born, you're given a club and you stay with that club.
1: Absolutely. You do not get a choice. This is it. Done.
0: I mean, there were two voices of authority in my house as a kid. There was the Pope and Eric Sims.
1: Which one was more important?
0: Well, I'll tell you what, Eric Sims is more infallible.
1: Indeed. It's going to be such a big, big day. Just on terms of being able to win it, can they win it, do you think?
0: Yes. You have to remember, the one thing is, look, on paper, blah, blah, blah. But here's the thing. Anything can happen in a grand final. I mean, let's face it, Freo in Brisbane last week, that was one of the best games I've ever seen.
1: Yeah, it was amazing.
0: But anything can happen in a grand final. I mean, let's look at the time, little pudgy old Royce Simmons tripped over and ran down and scored that try for Penrith. I mean, once the two teams are on the field and everything's in the background, anything can happen on GF. And the other thing, too, is, you know how unifying the Knights is? Anything that could make both Joey Johns and Matthew Johns cry on the same night. I was up in Newcastle visiting my family after the last premiership win by the Knights. So it was Christmas when I was there, but the flags were still out in the street.
1: Yep, 1997, I remember it well.
0: I remember we were driving it down, and there was one house out in Mayfield that painted itself red and blue, not particularly well.
1: Well, didn't get the tones quite right, or was it just a little bit sort of NPR?
0: Yeah, I've got a funny feeling it was done during a barbecue the day of the game.
1: So six beers in paint job.
0: Yeah, it really is. It means a lot.

0: Newcastle. That's a fight. How can I do? But you know, they are a one-team town, and we all know what that's like.
1: Yeah, it's going to be a massive game. Just on rugby league in general, Mikey, because I know you're a fan. The skills in the game, and I tell this to my AFL friends who are still sceptical of rugby league as a paid Melbourne Storm member, I go to the games. The skills in the game and the level of technical expertise in rugby league now is just blindingly brilliant. And in terms of a visual spectacle, it is a superb game to watch.
0: Well, I'll never forget, I didn't get AFL until I went to a game. Because I always think that AFL is best enjoyed at the ground. Whereas rugby league is sort of made for a TV set.
1: Yeah, absolutely.
0: The action fits into a TV set, but these days it's far more, the skill level is phenomenal. And, you know, we've learned to take marks.
1: Yes. Well, that brought to you by the Melbourne Storm. I guess it was, you know, when some of those boys were down here doing their best work under Craig Bellamy, that's where it really began. And but the kicking game is phenomenal now. It is just unbelievable.
0: I'm that's the thing. I always maintain you can't win a premiership without a gun halfback.
1: Yep.
0: And also to a goal kicker who kicks at a greater than 80% rate.
1: Yeah, particularly in those tight games, it means everything to be able to convert.
0: Yeah. No, that's the thing too. You know, the Roosters play. This will be good because the Roosters play a grinding game. But then you got Marky Mark out on the wing, who's just a freak. Like that bloke is incredible. But they do play a very grinding game, whereas the Knights try it around. It'll be a very entertaining grand final, which it'll have to be because I believe that the pre-show entertainment is apparently. Peter Volandis was spotted in a costume hire shop buying an Elvis outfit, and he's going to be doing Viva Las Vegas.
1: Well, I think that would be awesome. He's already got the hair for it.
0: Exactly.
1: He's got the Elvis 68 comeback special slick back.
0: I mean, how can you run two of the most powerful sports in Australia and yet not realise we all know it's died, mate?
1: I want him in the leather. I want him in the Elvis 68 comeback leather jumpsuit.
0: Oh, that, yeah. You can never see a button work so hard.
1: Mikey, we're going to be watching the game, mate. We're going to be.
0: I'm going over to another mate. We're going to catch up with Ian Rogerson.
1: Oh, great man. Excellent.
0: Yeah. And so I'll be over at Ian's watching the game. And I got to tell you, you'll get this story. When I went to the 2014 South Grand Final.
1: Yep.
0: I did have a very short haircut at the time, but I was wearing a suit because I had a speaker in one of the rooms. Anyway, this Bulldogs fan came up to me and said, mate, just shook my hand, so it's almost like I made the best team win. And as he turned away, his mate said, who's that guy putting to me? And he goes, idiot, that's Shane Richardson, the CEO of South.
1: Yes, I am.
0: Yeah, it's like, yeah, you know what? I'm not going to miss haircut again.
1: Mikey, have a wonderful weekend. Come on, the Knights. We're gonna put it all on the line for Newcastle this weekend. Sorry, East fans, we're not going to go with you this weekend. And say hi to Ian for me and have a great weekend. And thanks for being on overnights.
0: Mate, it's been absolutely lovely talking to you again.
1: Let's chat soon. Mikey Robbins with us here talking rugby league on ABC Radio Overnights.

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0: And I hope your Thursday's going well. Francis with you for a little while longer. It is currently 4:45 on the East Coast. It's 4:15 in South Australia and the Northern Territory, and 3:15 in the West. Time for State of the Nation, where we have a look at the stories that have been making the news in the last day or so. And the RBA's rates decision is certainly one of those. Now, prices are still rising faster than the Reserve Bank wants, with annual inflation now at 4%. Or steady at 3.6% on measures that strip out the most volatile price movements. It follows the Reserve Bank's latest rate hike, and the figures have changed the odds on what happens next. Now, economists are split whether the Reserve Bank will hike those rates again in November or whether they'll hold them. David Cody from the ABC's Top Stories podcast explains.
3: For some, the latest inflation figures vindicate the Reserve Bank Board's move to hike interest rates. The numbers put what many already know on the record. Prices are still rising too fast. Inflation jumped from 3.5% in the year to July to 4% in August. There's another calculation that strips out the biggest price movements and volatility. It's called trimmed mean, and it's what the Reserve Bank looks at most closely when setting interest rates. And that is steady at 3.6% for the third month in a row. That's still a problem because the economists and experts at the Reserve Bank want inflation at 2.5%, or at least somewhere between 2 and 3%. So what's pushing inflation so high? Housing, including rent, utility bills, construction costs, council rates and repairs, are up 5.7%. Transport, up 5.6% over the year due to surging fuel prices, as war continued in the Middle East and the last of the government's fuel excise discount ended. Fuel prices rose 14.8% in August alone. The thing is, the inflation measure came in slightly lower than many expected. What does that mean for interest rates? After a hike at September's RBA board meeting, and after looking at these inflation numbers, financial market odds of another rate rise at the next meeting in November have dropped to just 20%. But these forecasts can change, and plenty of experts don't agree. The research team at ANZ says another rate hike in November is more likely than not. Paul Bloxham, HSBC's chief economist, told the ABC Business Daily podcast, inflation is still too high for the RBA.
4: So far, the economy hasn't slowed quite as much as the RBA or ourselves have been expecting. Growth has not slowed quite as much as they thought. And in addition to that, you've got inflation that's still too high and productivity growth has been really very, very weak. And so the pace at which the economy can grow, or what I've been describing as the speed limit for the economy, is very, very low at the moment. All of that added together tells you it's a recipe for inflation remaining too high. I think that justifies why the RBA lifted rates this week. But I think actually it's persistent, that they're not going to go away quickly. So I think they're going to have to take more action yet.
3: Westpac thinks another hike is coming unless something happens to bring down the cost of energy, while the Commonwealth Bank thinks the decision will be finally balanced, but it expects a hold in November. So take your pick, November hold or hike. One thing's for sure, paying more for the same stuff sucks.
0: Got that right. David Cody there from the ABC's Top Stories podcast. You can find the pod and give it a follow on the ABC Listen app for news explained at any time. It's State of the Nation here on Overnights, looking at some of the stories from around the country. Big news here at the ABC yesterday, and a little sad too, with finance reporter extraordinaire Alan Kohler. announcing he will retire at the end of the year. No, they say it's not so. He was on the radio yesterday on ABC Melbourne Drive with Warwick Long to explain why now was the time.
5: It's been great to be able to focus on this subject and to, you know, to, in a sense, pioneer the creation of a segment on the news about it in such a way that people kind of really look forward to it and understand what's going on.
6: And what's changed over that 31 years? Certainly the graphics on some of your graphs has certainly improved, hasn't it?
5: That's true. Exactly. That's right. Yeah, it's you know, things get better. The graphics people are great. I love working with them.
6: What are you going to miss about the ABC?
5: Look, the people here are wonderful. The thing about the ABC is that everyone who works here believes in it. They believe in public broadcasting. They believe in what they're doing. And so, you know, you're a part of a team of people who kind of really are there for more than the usual stuff that you work for. You know, you're in it for a purpose and a meaning, and I think it's really good. And it's a meaning I share.
6: And what's your relationship been like with your listeners and viewers over those 30 years too?
5: It's great. I mean, I get all this lovely feedback from people who really appreciate what I do. I mean, part of the thing that people like, I think, is that I usually try to throw in a gag or two to brighten the news up, because the news is usually so grim, you know, it's all bad. And so I feel a bit of a responsibility to liven it up with a bit of a gag or two. And I try to do that, and I think people like it. I mean, I've always had the philosophy in journalism that if you leave people with a smile on their face, they'll be more inclined to come back and read or watch you the next day.
6: The last graph's usually the good one, right?
5: I really enjoy that.
6: Hey, reading the article, the ABC has a beautiful story on your career and your decision to step down today. It's the photo down the bottom, Alan Collar, that caught my eye today, where you're reporting Cyclone Tracy, and you have the most spectacular mo, the moustache. Do you bring that back once you're not on the TV screen anymore?
5: I think, well, it certainly won't be.

0: that colour anymore. It'll be. I had that moustache before I met my wife, and I don't think she. I'm still with her, and I don't think she'd be appreciate that anymore. But no, look, yeah, I did have quite a moustache and a beard as well.
1: It's great to see. I love watching people as they've changed through a reporting career in such a public life like yours. Hey, before I let you go, Tim Wilson's up from the Liberal Party after 4 o'clock to discuss interest rates and inflation. Might well lean on you right now, Alan Koller. What should I ask him?
0: What would he do about cutting spending? Which bits of government spending would he cut?
2: There you go. Alan Koller still with the important questions there. Speaking with Warwick Long on ABC Melbourne yesterday as he announced that he was retiring. And as he's sitting there, he always left us with a smile, even in tough times. In COVID, remember Alan used to have a different book on his bookshelf every night, and it became a thing to watch his report on the ABC News and spot which book he was putting there, and we're going to miss him for sure. Speaking of things that put a smile on your face, earlier this week, Warwick also took a call from a charity, the Asylum Seeker Resource Centre, after two catering vans were stolen following a break-in at their offices. Now, the vans, worth about $100,000, are critical to this social enterprise. The charity was asking for people to help locate them. They needed them back. And yesterday, Warwick took a call from an ABC listener called Rosemary.
3: Hi, Warwick. I live in the Princes Hill area, and I just jumped into my car a little while ago to go to an appointment, and I noticed there was a white van parked in front of me that had the Asylum Seekers catering logo on it. And I'd heard your interview the other day and the call for help in locating their vans, and lo and behold, there it was. So I've called that into the police, and they're on their way to pick it up, I believe.
1: Wow. So you saw one of the stolen vans. So the Asylum Seeker Resource Centre, as you said, Rosemary, on our program earlier in the week, putting the call out because two of their vans were stolen over the weekend of grand final weekend. It sounded devastating for a charity, right? Yeah, and you saw one.
3: Yeah, so I was very pleased to be able to pass that information on to the authorities, and it doesn't look terribly damaged. It does have a flat tyre, so I hope that it gets back to the Asylum Seeker Resource Centre in one piece very soon.
1: Rosemary, great job on the eagle eyes, and thank you very much for calling us to tell us about it.
3: Well, not at all. It was a great interview, so we've done well. Good on you.
1: Hey, stay there, Rosemary. Just Con Karapanagiotidis is with you, the founder and CEO of the Asylum Seeker Resource Centre. Hey, Con, when you hear about Rosemary's report, can you confirm one's been found?
4: Yes, bless the beautiful Rosemary. Rosemary, if you're listening, an enormous thank you. You know how gorgeous the power of the public and the power of the community that she spotted it abandoned in a car park. Contacted our team. We've now been dealing with the Richmond Police, and we've been able to take the van down to them, show them the van, and we're now able to be able to take it back and bring it back into use as well. We can't believe it's not damaged. We're still looking for the other one, so we're hoping the other one has just been abandoned and dumped somewhere.
2: And the story didn't end there, because later in the show, Con Karapanagiotidis called Warwick back to say the news was even better. He'd finally spoken to Rosemary and realised that she'd found the second of the two vans that had been stolen.
4: I couldn't get onto the police, but your team were wonderful enough to get me onto Rosemary. And I said, Rosemary, are you sure? And she sent me two photos of it, read out the license plate. It's the second one. I cannot believe it. It is the second one. In the same day, we've got them both back. So I'm just crying with joy. I cannot believe it. And if it wasn't for the ABC, God bless and protect the ABC, having me on yesterday, she wouldn't have known about it and she wouldn't have looked out for it. So thank you to the ABC. Thank you to you, Warwick. Thank you to your listeners. Thank you to the public. We've just been overwhelmed. I cannot believe they're both back. And as Rosemary said, I've looked at the photos. I can't see any damage. It's got a flat tire. Our team's driving out there right now because we haven't been able to reach the police and seeing if we can organise a tow for it. We cannot believe it.
1: This is very, and Con, when you and I spoke, when you first learnt the vans were stolen, I asked you, I'm like, your whole story is built about empathy and hope and to have these vans stolen. was a crushing experience. To know the community has helped you get them back, what does it mean to you?
5: Oh, it just means everything. Like, I've had nurses, like, I've taken on extra shifts so I can donate some money to help you out. I had a woman on a pension calling me going, here, I want to give you $10. We had people, I've had a beautiful man, he's offered to come and replace the roller door that got smashed in. We've just been overwhelmed. And then to have the power of the public find them as well, it's just, I'm really just beside myself.
2: Con Karapanagiotidis from the Asylum Seeker Resource Centre, who, with the help of Rosemary, was able to recover both those important vans for the Asylum Seeker Resource Centre that had disappeared, had been stolen. And that's the state of the nation. Some good things happening out there amidst all the tough stuff as well. News is not far away. We're going to rumble into it with the mighty Link Ray. Francis Leach with you on this Thursday morning.

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1: Most Australians are happy to not be in a day and age when we have a White Australia policy.
0: When you need the details.
2: Bullying, anxiety and neurodivergent challenges are among the drivers to home education.
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0: ABC News, I'm Tanmaya Navada. The British Prime Minister has moved to reassure the public after acknowledging for the first time on record that he believes Iran was likely involved in an incident at an airbase that houses US military aircraft. On Sunday, five British men were arrested on suspected terrorism and explosive offences near RAF Fairford in southwest England and were later released on bail. Iran has earlier denied any involvement in the incident. Andy Burnham says the men, despite being released on bail, remain under close watch.
1: I think people need to understand that, you know, when it says released, I mean, that isn't as people might kind of think. It's obviously with the strictest possible bail conditions.
0: Israeli Prime Minister Benjamin Netanyahu has praised the courage of passengers and crew of an Israel-bound plane that was forced to land in Saudi Arabia after a violent altercation on the flight deck. The BBC's John Dennison has more.
2: Celebration at Tel Aviv Airport this evening after the 100 or so Israeli passengers who were on board arrived safely back home after what must have been a terrifying ordeal. Much is still unclear, but this appears to have been an attempted hijacking by a pilot. It's reported in the cockpit he got into a fight with the other pilot and one of them was stabbed. And then some on board apparently managed to break into the cockpit, tackle the pilot and pin him down. Israel's Prime Minister Benjamin Netanyahu says the pilot has been arrested and that the passengers on board are heroes.
0: Australian house prices have fallen for a sixth straight month in September, with experts saying the property market could experience falls of up to 15% in the coming months. Nick Palmader has more.
3: Cotality's home value index fell 1.1% in September, taking cumulative declines to 5.2% below March's peak. Brisbane saw the sharpest monthly drop among capitals at 1.5%, while Sydney saw a 1.4% fall and Melbourne 0.7%. Darwin was the only housing market to avoid a fall with a 0.4% rise. Across the capitals, 97% of suburbs recorded value declines over the past 3 months, which Cotality says shows the broad-based scope of the negative housing cycle.
0: New Greens leader David Shoebridge has attacked the government over its

0: cost of living and housing policies. The New South Wales senator has taken over the party leadership from Larissa Waters, who stepped down earlier this week due to ill health. In his first interview as leader, Senator Shoebridge has admitted the Greens did support Labor's housing policies at the time, but says it's now clear they weren't good enough.
1: The community has now had, 3 years of that housing policy? It's not moved the thing a dial. What we were saying back then, that this was not going to fix the housing crisis, history has proven 100%. We were right. And people are not interested in tiny incrementalism wrapped with some kind of messaging from the government.
0: Tech giants who want to build data centres in Australia would pay a levy to help fund a local AI industry under a plan being pushed by researchers and the peak body for the Australian Union Movement. Holly Tregenza reports.
2: Under the proposal, companies like US tech giant Anthropic would be required to hand over a portion of their computing capacity in return for developing AI infrastructure on Australian soil. The plan is laid out in a statement signed by the Australian Council of Trade Unions and a number of leading AI academics, including Dr. Sue Kay, who says the recent OpenAI Medicare hack highlights the need for Australia to build its own technology.
3: Anything that's sensitive really should be in the hands of Australian organisations.
2: Assistant Technology Minister Andrew Charlton has signalled he's open to brokering a better deal.
0: Australian tax office data shows 73% of large companies paid tax in the 2024-25 financial year. The report highlights various explanations, including companies making an accounting loss or claiming tax offsets that reduced their tax bill to zero. The ATO says it's watching companies that use offshore financing and marketing hubs, as well as AI businesses. And in sport, Brisbane Broncos fullback Tamika Upton has been awarded her third Dally M medal, the first NRLW player to do so. The count was tied, with Upton's 31 points only seeing her finish two clear of West Tigers 5-8 and 2022 Dally M winner Racine McGregor. She says the league's only been getting more and more competitive.
4: The talent across the whole of the NRLW, it's getting bigger, it's getting better and faster, so I think you have to up your game every year.
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9: Good morning. It's Thursday. It's 6 minutes past five on the East Coast, 24 to five in South Australia and the Northern Territory, 6 past 3 in the West. Coming up soon, we'll hang out with Sarah Krieg. Breakfast with Sandra Moon at ABC Goulburn Murray is where you'll see her doing her work. She's a producer there. She's going to give us an insight on what's been happening in her part of the world. But right now we need to touch base with our good friend Scott Hamilton, business and finance. But Scott's just dropped off the line for the time being, so we might try to get him back and we'll be able to give you an update on what the markets are looking like overseas and how they might open up here in Australia today. And we'll see if we can get Scott on the line after we hear from Killing Heidi.

0: The pride of Violet Town in Victoria, Killing Heidi and Weir.
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0: And it's good morning to Scott Hamilton, business and finance commentator, to help us understand what the markets might look like as they open up across Australia this morning. Hello, Scott. How are you?
2: Good morning, Francis. Well, and yourself?
0: I'm well. How has it been overnight overseas, and what will that mean for our market today?
2: Look, it's an interesting one, of course, Francis. As we all know, the focus yesterday domestically was on inflation, and we saw in the Australian Bureau of Statistics, the ABS, release its monthly consumer price index, CPI data. And really concerned for the household there, we saw headline inflation jump from 3.5% to 4.0% in August. Although the underlying inflation data did remain steady at 3.6%, but still above that 2-3% target band or target range, if you like, for inflation. And we heard earlier in the week, of course, of the Reserve Bank of Australia, the RBA's Governor Michelle Bullock, certainly saying that there was upward pressure on interest rates. So that's going to continue until inflation falls. And in terms of some of that breakdown, we saw housing up 5.7%, transport up 5.6%, and education up 4.7%, all seasonally adjusted. We saw within that housing, electricity up 13.2% in terms of transport, fuel up 13.5%. So there's still financial pressure, of course, on the household in Australia here, and we may see some further cost of living pressures take hold in the very, very near future. But with that, of course, we saw the Australian market, ASX 200, close up 80 points at 8,789 points yesterday. Many market analysts are suggesting that there may not be a move in November for interest rates, so that's one to watch there. We'll look through to the US. Currently, the US is a little mixed in terms of financial markets. The S&P 500 and NASDAQ are up. The Dow Jones currently down 227 points, or down to 51,122 points.

0: The Asia market was mixed. Nikkei was up. Europe was down, and certainly a little heavy across the European continent there. The Aussie currencies, well, the Aussie market, a dollar was down against the crosses, certainly under the 70-cent mark against the US dollar, currently at 69.49 cents to the US dollar, and that's the weakest level in 2 months, and $1.23 against the New Zealand dollar. Oil was up $1.67, or up 1.87% to $91.05 a US a barrel. Still, that issue in the Middle East that continues to push prices up there. Gold just drifted up just 60 cents to 4,180 points at 30 cents US an ounce. In terms of data releases for today there, Francis, we have international trade in goods for August at 11:30 a.m. Australian Eastern Standard Time. But still, many households are still trying to come to terms with the inflation and the rise in interest rates. And we've certainly seen that banks are starting to pass that 25 basis points rise onto their mortgages. So that pressure is certainly not going to go away.
1: No, it's not. Thank you, Scott. Thanks for giving us the update. Really appreciate it.
0: You have a great day. Thanks so much, Francis.
1: Scott Hamilton, business and finance commentator with us here on ABC Radio Overnights.
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1: 14 past 5 on the East Coast, 16 to 5 in South Australia and the Northern Territory, 14 past 3 in the West. And it's good morning, Sarah Krieg from ABC Goulburn Murray, who joins us this morning to look at the stories that will be in your news feed today. Hello, Sarah. How are you going?
3: Morning, Francis. I'm well. How are you?
1: I'm really well. It's kind of my Friday, so like I'm up and about.
3: Ooh, love that for you.
1: Yeah, it's very nice, got to say. But it's been a busy news cycle overnight as well, with stuff happening overseas, particularly another aviation scare, which is not great for anyone. But Israel's going to be ramping up its aviation security after dramatic events on a flight that had to be diverted and landed somewhere in Saudi Arabia. Tell us about that.
3: Yeah, so there was a flight that was going from Dubai to Israel, and there was some kind of altercation on the flight. Israeli Prime Minister Benjamin Netanyahu has said that one pilot on a commercial flight carrying 174 people stabbed the other pilot and tried to crash the jet. The pilot... Yeah, we don't know exactly what's happened, but some pretty graphic and concerning videos coming out from this flight of, you know, people covered in blood, plenty of chaos happening in the cockpit. The airline Fly Dubai says a formal investigation is underway into the incident. The flight did have to divert to Saudi Arabia. It was on its way to Tel Aviv, but it had to land and passengers were stranded for a little while they waited for another plane, while they waited for, a transfer to Tel Aviv. Almost all the passengers on that flight were Israeli. Local security sources, Israeli media outlets and Reuters have all said the incident's being treated as a terror attack, and that's going to mean that authorities will be ramping up flight security on both Israeli and non-Israeli carriers, according to Benjamin Netanyahu's spokesperson. It was obviously a pretty concerning time for all involved, and there's plenty on social media about all of that.
1: Yeah, it'd be terrifying for all the passengers as that plane, remarkably, was still able to land. So the story about how somehow the attacker was fought off and the pilot who had been injured was able to control the aircraft and get it to ground safely is a story that will take some telling. It's obviously incredibly traumatic, but someone's done a brilliant job to bring this aircraft safely to ground.
3: Yeah, and it's interesting as well because getting the passengers from Saudi Arabia to Tel Aviv has been complicated because Saudi Arabia and Israel don't actually have formal diplomatic relations. So Israel requested to send a plane to pick up the passengers. That was rejected. And then Fly Dubai said it sent two planes to Tabuk, which is where it landed, later on Wednesday local time to pick up stranded passengers.
1: And it'd be quite hard to get on another plane after what you've been through, I'd imagine.
3: Yeah, absolutely. And lots of people obviously quite distressed and upset on social media, posting images and videos that the ABC has verified some of. You can

0: read more about it on the ABC News website because, yeah, there is a bit going on and lots of comments being made that, you know, about the situation. But I think we'll wait and see what the investigation says.
1: Yeah, stick with the facts. Always a good idea. No doubt about it. And it probably will have implications for air travel around the world as a reaction. So if you're heading overseas, you might encounter more stringent security in the next little while as a consequence of this in case there's fears of other attacks. So it certainly will have wider complications and wider implications than just in the immediate region, that's for sure.
0: We'll just have to wait and see what happens, which is always our favourite thing to do, I think, Francis.
1: Indeed. Back home and in happier news for Nathan Cleary, he's had some sort of week in the National Rugby League. He suffered a terrible leg break in the preliminary final against the Knights playing for the Panthers on the weekend. But unsurprisingly, given once again his superb season for the Panthers, he is the winner of the Dally M, which is like the Brownlow equivalent for AFL fans. He's the best and fairest player across the National Rugby League in 2026, and no one could argue.
0: Oh, absolutely. Were you watching that game on Sunday?
1: Yeah, I was hiding. It was hard to watch with that drop tackle, and the injury was horrific. The pain would have been very, very, very difficult until to get on the green whistle would have been awful.
0: It was absolutely sickening. And I was actually really surprised to learn that Nathan Cleary's never won a Dally M before. And
1: I know, I mean, that's amazing, isn't it?
0: He's quite a dominant player. He's, you know, he's a fantastic player, both, you know, in just NRL and then in State of Origin. He's represented Australia. But, yeah, he's won his first Dally M medal. He thanked everyone from his dad's couch. He is obviously recovering after surgery from that horrific compound fracture to his leg. He thanked his parents, who he's been living with this year quite handily while his house is being renovated. He thanked his Panthers teammates and, of course, girlfriend Mary Fowler, who plays for Manchester City in the soccer. And in the NRLW, Tamika Upton has won her third medal for essentially the league's best and fairest, which is...
1: What an achievement that is.
0: Third in 4 years. She is also an incredibly dominant player in her league, and she'll be playing in the grand final. She'll be playing in another grand final, her sixth NRLW premiership, when the Broncos take on the Roosters on Sunday as well. So it's shaping up to, one, be a big Sunday for rugby league fans, but two, to see, yeah, some of clearly the best players in the league take on one another, because the vote count in the NRLW was really close, and quite a few of the players that were at the top of the table are playing on Sunday as well.
1: So Craig is with us from ABC, Goulburn Murray, talking to us about some of the stories from overnight. Of course, yes, as we know, the Rugby League Grand Final this Sunday. No pre-match entertainment. What's the status of that at the moment?
0: Okay, so I was looking at this yesterday, and Peter Vlandis, the CEO of NRL, had said that there were, like, we'll have something. Most recently, he said, we'll have something, but it's going to be a surprise. And it sounded kind of like he didn't know what that surprise was going to be. Now it sounds like the surprise is going to be some kind of tribute to Jai Arrow, who, of course, was diagnosed with motor neuron disease earlier this year. Of course, before that, we thought that we were going to see Tones and I on our screens, but apparently she was never locked in, according to her. Peter Vlandis has said, we haven't been able to make that happen. There's been some prior commitments. So there will be something. Peter Vlandis has said he reckons it's going to be the highest rating 11 minutes of television you've ever seen, which is a huge call to make. So there will be something.
1: He's got a bath full of Moet, because he's drinking his own bathwater, surely.
0: Yeah, look, there'll be something. What it's going to be, I don't know. Don't know. None of us really know what it's going to be.
1: Well, my good friend Mikey Robbins, who was on earlier, suggested that given that he's got that slick back Elvis hairdo, that he could just get in the jumpsuit and go Elvis Las Vegas 1972 and just give us a version of Viva Las Vegas, and everyone will be watching.
0: Yeah, I mean, it's going to be entertaining. I think people are going to just tune in to see what on earth he's been talking about. So we'll just have to wait and see on Sunday.
1: And of course, the game is the big thing, not the pre-match entertainment, though Kylie was brilliant last Saturday. And the Knights take on the Sydney Roosters on Sunday night in the big one, Old East, as we knew them back.

0: back in the day, Sarah. But that's a long time ago. Credit card perks. Now, for those of us who did it, tried to work the angles on this, I don't know if you did, Sarah, trying to find some frequent flyer points here and there. There were ways you could do it, but it looks like since the banks have been told they can't charge or surcharges anymore, or those ghost charges on our credit card transactions, that they're going to peel back all of those little perks you get from loyalty programs.
1: Yeah, so we don't know exactly what this is going to look like for us, but essentially there's been some reforms put through by the Reserve Bank of Australia, who have said you can't pay you don't have to pay surcharges on debit, prepaid and credit cards that the banks had previously put in. That's going to save you and I about $1.6 billion every year.
0: So I'd like to save $1.6 billion. Thank you very much, Sarah.
1: Well, I mean, yeah, $1.6 billion divided by how many, it's not going to be a huge saving, but I think in this economy you'll notice it.
0: Yeah.
1: And essentially what that's going to mean is the banks are changing what you can earn on your card and how much you're paying in card fees. So essentially banks are changing the way that these things work so that they can sort of claw back some of that money that they'd normally get on those surcharges. It's going to change the earn rates on frequent flyer points. Some interest rates are going up, some annual fees are going up, and then freebies like complimentary travel insurance are being curbed. It really depends on who you're with and what exactly the program is. But, finance experts are recommending weighing up, you know, how much more you're going to pay, how much less you're going to earn, and cuts on perks that you're going to receive if you use a particular bank's credit card. But the advice from financial experts is don't sign up just for the points, because it may not pay off for you. There might be other ways that you can earn frequent flyer points and things like that.
0: Whichever way they can, they get us in the end, don't they, Sarah? Good to talk to you. Before I let you go, your tip for the winner on Sunday night?
1: I reckon in the NRLW, I'm going for the Broncos, and in the men's NRL, I don't know. I think the fairy tale would be nice if the Knights won. But we definitely have seen some more consistent playing from the Roosters. So, I reckon Roosters and Broncos.
0: Good on you. Great to talk to you. We'll catch you again soon.
1: Thanks, Francis.
0: Sarah Craig with us from ABC Goulburn Murray, Aubrey Wodongaway, talking to us about the news that's going to be in your news feeds on your ABC, ABC Listen, ABC Radio all around the country today.
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0: Angus Feely joins us now from ABC Rural to have a look at some of the stories that we should be aware of that's happening across the country and regional Australia. How are you, mate?
3: Pretty well, thanks, Francis.
0: How expensive is your fuel at the moment?
3: So I'm in Horsham in Western Victoria, and I'd say in rough terms, petrol's probably pushing $2.50 a litre and diesel's nudging $3. That's it. Yeah, very varies a lot, but yeah, in vague terms, that's about where it is.
0: Love to hear from people across the country, a little bit of a spot check here on what you're paying, particularly for diesel, because that's where it's really, really hurting. 1-300-800-222, or you can text 0437-774-774. Text 0437-774-774. Give us a sense of how much you're paying at the moment, particularly the diesel figure, because that's I'd imagine, Angus, in your community where diesel is such a central part of just getting work done, that must be really, really hurting.
3: Absolutely, Francis. And it's really sort of cruel timing, particularly for the grain growing industry, because the last big price rise we had was back around earlier in the year, right when there was peak diesel usage for everyone sowing their winter crops. And now we're approaching the harvest time for those winter crops, and prices have risen back up to where they were back then. So worst possible timing for those prices to rise, because diesel usage for grain growers, large-scale grain growers at this at harvest time is massive. It's not hundreds of litres, it's not thousands of litres, it's tens and tens of thousands of litres per farmer.
0: And I guess that obviously just jacks up the cost of production. And if you don't have the cash flow, could farmers be in immediate trouble?
3: Well, that's right. You need to pay for it on delivery, don't you? So grain growers, like lots of farmers, they only get a paycheck maybe once or twice a year when they sell their product, but needing to have that money to pay up front. I mean, we have, it will depend on everyone's personal financial situation, I suppose, when it comes to cash flow, but it's just one of those non-negotiable expenses. You need to spend the money on diesel to make the money from your crops. So what do you do?
0: And what are you hearing just from your community as an example about how people are seeing this? Are they blaming the government? Do they blame the events overseas? What's the sentiment like in your community?
3: Oh, yeah, people are always looking for someone to blame, aren't they, Francis? But the politicians obviously point to the Middle East. A lot of other people have said that why haven't we acted earlier, as in years earlier, to shore up our fuel reserves here and also substantially increase our refining capacity. So I think a lot of people saying, why are we so subject to the whims of what happens on the other side of the world rather than being more independent?
0: Yeah, being exposed to those events that we have no control over, and having some sovereign capacity in so many areas becomes so important, doesn't it?
3: Exactly. Yeah, sovereign capacity is the word, isn't it? Whether it's we're talking about fuel or fertilizer or chemical or whatever it may be, people saying we need to be more independent so that if there are global disruptions, they don't affect us to the great extent that they seem to.
0: Well, we'll see if people have some suggestions. We've got Led, he's texted through from Bankstown. Bloody Metro Sydney, $2.60 at the moment, average for petrol, he reckons, in Sydney, which is big. So that's for petrol. So if diesel goes that way, people will be really, really, really hurting. Hey, we'll come back after the latest news, Angus, and talk some more. Angus Vierley is with us from ABC Rural, having a look at the big issues in regional and rural Australia. And wherever you are around the country, we'll be back after the latest news if you are in the regions. Otherwise, you're off to your metro breakfast. Right now, it's news time.
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7: Good morning, Tony Matthews with ABC News. Israeli authorities are investigating the suspected hijacking of a commercial plane bound for Tel Aviv, which was thwarted by passengers storming the cockpit. Middle East correspondent Matthew Doran reports.
8: The Fly Dubai flight from Dubai to Tel Aviv, carrying more than 150 passengers, most Israelis, started to send out distress signals on Wednesday morning local time, with flight tracking websites showing it rapidly losing altitude near the Saudi-Jordan border. Israel's Prime Minister Benjamin Netanyahu says it appears one of the pilots stabbed the other, causing them to lose control of the plane. Passengers and crew then stormed the cockpit, restraining the pilot, while another pilot who was flying as a passenger brought the plane in for an emergency landing in Saudi Arabia. The passengers have since arrived in Tel Aviv, some still covered in blood from the ordeal.
7: Interim reports for investigations into several safety incidents at Sydney Airport point to fatigue and staffing shortages among air traffic controllers. Nandini Deer reports.
9: Following several near misses on the tarmac at Sydney Airport, the Australian Transport Safety Bureau is investigating six separate incidents and has released the preliminary reports for four of them. Early findings show air traffic controllers were under higher levels of fatigue due to limited staff, an issue that Air Services Australia says it's working to improve. Stephen Beckett from Airlines for Australia and New Zealand says the staffing shortages have also been delaying passengers.
10: The important thing for Australian travellers to note is that the airspace remains safe.
9: Further findings are expected to be released by the Transport Bureau in the coming weeks.
7: Australian house prices fell for a sixth straight month in September. Nasim Kadem has the details.
11: Cotality's home value index shows nationally prices fell 1.1% in the month. Cotality's research director, Tim Lawless, says across the capitals, almost every suburb has recorded value declines over the past 3 months, and that higher interest rates are making it hard for first-time buyers to get loans.
12: Well, we're seeing housing values falling by 1.1% nationally. This is the sixth month in a row where the market's been down.
11: He thinks house prices could fall up to 15% in the coming months.
7: From today, Australia's three major

0: the state. Rural fire service crews have responded to more than 2,700 bushfires since July. The fire danger rating is high today across Greater Sydney, the Hunter, the Northern Slopes and the Northwestern regions. The RFS says it's crucial people prepare their properties now and have a plan in place if they're threatened by fire. Penrith Panthers coach Ivan Cleary says he couldn't be prouder of his son Nathan, who accepted a maiden Dally M medal for the NRL's best player last night in Sydney. Nathan was unable to attend the event after breaking his leg in Sunday's preliminary final loss to Newcastle, instead accepting the award through video recording. Ivan has told the ABC the medal was a timely consolation for his son.
1: He's certainly been super consistent, and you know the hard work he does pays off. So a great result for him tonight, particularly after such a pretty horrific day for him on Sunday. So that's the rollercoaster of rugby league, I guess.
0: Meanwhile, Brisbane fullback Tamika Upton has accepted the Women's Award for the third time, the first NRLW player to do so. Looking at the weather for New South Wales, scattered showers and the chance of thunderstorms in the far south, extending to the rest of the southern areas and far west through the day. It'll be fine elsewhere. Sydney's weather, mostly sunny, a top of 29 degrees on the coast and reaching 33 in the west. Right now it's 15 degrees on the coast, it's 12 in Penrith, and the humidity is on 75%.
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6: Good morning, it's 25 to 6 across the eastern seaboard. It's 5 past 5 in South Australia in the Northern Territory and 25 to 4 in the west. And we're going to be catching up with Angus Whirley from ABC Rural again soon. We need to touch the Bureau of Meteorology in just a moment as well to give you what the flavour of the weather is going to be across the continent today, and we'll do that very soon here on ABC Radio Overnight. Hope you're having a good morning wherever you are and whatever you're doing. Yes, please make sure that we get back to the weather in just a moment after we have Life in a Northern Town, the Dream Academy.

0: Magic moment from the mid-80s from a band that was called the Dream Academy and Life in a Northern Town. Jordi Carroll is from the Bureau of Meteorology and he is with us to give us a look at the weather picture here on ABC Radio overnight. Hello, Jordi, how are you?
1: I am indeed here. Good morning to you, Francis. Well, so the main story for today is this thick broad cloud band that has been lingering for a few days now, extending from central WA all the way into South Australia, most of Victoria, New South Wales, and even Tasmania, that will bring showers and even rain at times today, with embedded thunderstorms that may affect all these regions in the mainland. These thunderstorms could be potentially severe in South Australia with heavy rainfall and even with large hail and damaging winds in the westernmost part of the state, South Australia, in the border with WA. Now, quick tour across the capital cities today. Brisbane, cloudy morning today on top of 25 and clearing in the afternoon. Sydney 29 and mostly sunny, also mostly sunny in Canberra with a top of 26. Melbourne, rainy day today, top of 22. Could have up to 40 millimetres today in Melbourne. Hobart, 21 degrees and a shower or two. Adelaide, rainy day also with 21. Perth, partly cloudy and 20 degrees. And Darwin, 34 degrees and a possible shower.
0: Thank you, Jordi. Jordi Carroll there from the Bureau with an update on today's weather.
2: This is Overnights with Francis Leach.
0: And I hope your Thursday has started well and you've got a good day ahead. It's 18 to 6 on the East Coast. It's 12 past 5 in South Australia and the Territory. And in Perth, it's 18 to 4. Angus Rioli has been hanging on to have a chat to us. Angus, just a couple of other quick yarns before I let you go and get ready for your day. But the survival of Warrnambool's little penguins is something that is concerning people.
3: Yeah, so... people may be aware of what happens down there, a little island off the coast of Warrnambool where there's a penguin population. Now, those penguins were under severe threat about 2 decades ago from fox predation. And the locals came up with a scheme to use Maremma dogs. Now, they're those
0: beautiful dogs.
3: Lovely dogs with naturally protective instincts for protecting all sorts of animals. So they'd wade out across to this little island through the water and they'd put the Maremma dogs on the island and they'd look after the penguins. And it was all working really well and the penguin population was recovering. But the issue they've got now is that little stretch of ocean floor that they were wading across, it's quite badly eroded. So it's become almost impossible to get out there. It's hard to go by boat because of the reefs off on the island. So now the penguins, it looks like they're in strife again.
0: Is there any solution to get those dogs over there? A little dog punt or something like that?
3: Oh, well, there's been a few things discussed, but you're sort of battling against the elements and also any options are expensive. So it'll probably come down to any money that may or may not be forthcoming.
0: Oh, both the dogs and the penguins looking out for each other. It's a beautiful story. We've got to make it happen. Hey, we also need to quickly talk about the latest when it comes to backpacker visas, because in regional communities, this is a massive issue. I'm not telling anything you don't know. And the National Farmers Federation has been in Canberra and is lobbying hard.
3: That's right. So we spoke about this last week. So just a quick recap that the federal government came out and said they're going to put pretty severe restrictions on backpacker visas, on the numbers of backpackers they'll let into the country. And they also hit the go slow button on the processing of applications that the immigration department already had. So that meant for everyone who'd been expecting to get backpackers for the upcoming harvest, they were sort of left not knowing whether those backpackers would get their visas. So what happened last week was that the National Farmers Federation went to the federal government, essentially said, this is not good enough. You've left our farmers in the lurch. And the government has come back and said, okay, well, we take your point. We will priority process some visas for those backpackers who are explicitly coming to Australia and basically going straight from the airport to the tractor cab. So that's what they said last week. And as I understand that the department has moved quite quickly, and some farmers have already, or some backpackers have already had their visas processed, giving them the green light to come here just in time for harvest. So it's there was very strong initial criticism of the government, and now I guess a little bit of credit where due to addressing the issue of their own creation.
0: Good to speak to you, and thanks for giving us that update and insight into what's been happening. I appreciate it.
3: Thanks, Francis.
0: Thanks, Veerle there. ABC Rural, keeping us up to date with what's been happening in regional and rural Australia here on ABC Radio Overnights. In a moment, the return of the Bogom Moths. First, though, here's the wonderful Joanie.

0: So, that show you told me to watch on iView?
1: Yes, finally. Are you up to the bit
0: Whoa, what are you doing? No spoilers.
1: Okay, but...
0: I'm serious, Tim. Do not ruin this for me.
1: I won't. I just...
0: Babe.
1: It was the dad. The hot one.
0: Ooh, I actually hate you.
1: You'll still finish it, though, right?
0: Yes.
2: For shows, you just have to share. 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We've got a story for you.

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1: Well, it's 12 minutes to 6, 18 past 5 in South Australia and the Northern Territory, and 12 to 4 in the West. Now, some people around Australia have had some uninvited guests descend on them in huge numbers in the last little week, particularly last weekend. And if it happened to you, you're not the only one, because Sydney has been swarmed by thousands of bogong moths gathering on balconies and even some inside homes and elsewhere in that proximity as well. They're back in big numbers, and here to tell us why so many have been turning up is entomologist Dr. Eleanor Drinkwater from the Western Sydney University. Good morning, Eleanor. How are you?
2: Hey, it's lovely to be here. Thanks for inviting me to chat.
1: I was talking to someone a little while ago and they said the bogong moth had all but disappeared, but that certainly has changed in the last little while. Tell us the story of why they disappeared or why they were in diminishing numbers and how they've returned in such strong numbers.
2: Yeah, sure thing. Yeah. Okay, so it's a really interesting story. Back in 2017, around about to 2019, they experienced this enormous crash. So every year we get moths who will hatch out in the lowland areas where we believe that they breed, and then they do an incredible migration, hundreds, if not thousands of kilometers up into the high alpine caves where they'll spend the hottest part of the summer. And in 2017, researchers went up there to have a look at the caves, and they found that they were pretty much empty, which was a kind of real shock to a lot of the entomological community. You know, where have they gone? What's going on? And so this has sparked a lot of research into trying to understand a little bit more about where these amazing, iconic creatures are going, and, you know, what might be happening to them. So, that's the kind of story. And then since then, we've been seeing slightly more every year until this incredible I don't want to say boom, maybe it's a boom, but this increase in moths. So a lot of people are very, very excited about seeing so many of them. I know lots of people don't like seeing them in their houses. You know, I totally understand that. But, you know, from an ecological point of view, thinking about all the benefits that that's going to do up in the alpine systems, you know, how it's going to be so brilliant for endangered species like the mountain pygmy possum, you know, ecologically, it's a really good story.
1: It's incredible. It shows once again about the resilience of nature and how, given an opportunity or change of circumstance, it can regenerate and bounce back.
2: Yeah, so, you know, these animals are amazing. So each female can lay 2,000 eggs. So, you know, given the right conditions, you know, even a small population can, have a lot of larvae, which is a really good thing. However, it's kind of a slightly complicated story at the same time, in that, you know, there's a lot of celebration that they're back, which is wonderful to see. It's nice to see so many people getting excited about this. But at the same time, these species are listed as endangered, not because of the population size, because we know that their population size can kind of, you know, bounce back a little bit. But actually, it's listed because of concerns about threats to the high alpine caves. So essentially, you've got millions of moths, but all of them are coming to the same caves. And so obviously, that might be a problem if something bad happens to the caves. And so we're very worried about that. So it's great to see them back, but also there's a kind of a note of caution in that the reason why they're endangered is still there. So even though there's lots of them, there is a possibility that things could go wrong in future years. So we've got to keep focusing on protecting them. So it's a kind of complicated picture, really.
1: And as you said, not everybody loves having them around, do they?
2: No, well, it has been quite a mixed response. But for people who are feeling a bit uncomfortable with their new visitors, you know, I just really want to encourage everybody that they are perfectly safe. They're not going to hurt you. They don't pose any risk to humans. They're definitely not going to eat your clothes. And also, they are on the move, so they're only going to be around a short period of time. So don't worry. So, you know, if you're not feeling comfortable, you definitely have to put up with it for a short period of time. Don't worry.
1: And what sort of role do they play in terms of the wider ecosystem and their importance in that?
2: Oh, it's enormous. It's absolutely enormous. So, you know, back in the decline and crash years that I mentioned earlier, we got to see firsthand. So particularly the mountain pygmy possum, which is this, it's absolutely adorable. It's about kind of, you know, fit in the palm of your hand. It's this tiny marsupial who lives in the high alpine caves. And they're incredibly endangered, and particularly around about breeding season, the influx of bogong moths is so important to make sure these little critters have healthy fat little young. And when the bogong moth didn't make it, then the researchers had to go out there and start supplementary feeding. They made bogong biscuits and fed them to the possums to keep them going.
1: Oh, really?
2: Yeah, exactly. So, but you know, that's good.

0: kind of the tip of the iceberg because they're cute and fluffy and everyone knows about it. But actually, up there, there's incredible complex cave ecosystems with weird cave critters that we're worried about as well. Heaps of plants. If you think about how many of these animals are moving through the landscape at the moment, can you imagine how many plants they're visiting on the way? So, you know, they're probably having a lot of benefits in terms of plant life, not just up in the mountains, but on the way as well. So, you know, really, really ecologically important, special crazy species.
1: Hey, Dr. Eleanor Drinkwater is with us, entomologist with invertebrates, and is researching bogon moths at the Western Sydney University. Would they be on your list of Australia's number one? Are they insects? Do we classify them as insects? They're not insects, are they?
0: Yes, they are insects. Yeah,
1: okay.
0: Yeah, you're totally right.
1: Yeah, because we are here at the ABC having Australia's favourite insect competition. So is it your favourite insect, Eleanor?
0: Oh, absolutely. It's certainly my favourite Australian insect. You know, so cool, so fascinating. They navigate using the stars and the Earth's magnetic field. If that doesn't get them a vote, I don't know what will.
1: Yeah, it's pretty cool. I wish I could do that.
0: Me too.
1: But if someone does have an infestation is probably a pejorative, but if they do have a landing of moths and they don't really want to deal with it, is there a way to deal with it that's not detrimental to the well-being of the insects?
0: Yeah, so, I mean, you know, I've been encouraging people, if it's just a single moth, then, you know, grab a glass and grab a piece of paper and use it to kind of scoop out the moth and move it out. Another way that works, you know, they are attracted to light sources. So if you stick on your lights outside and you turn off all the lights in your room, then, you know, that can help individuals move along as well. So, yeah, there's different ways that you can encourage them to be on their way. And, you know, just remember that they don't want to be in your house. They want to be on their migration. So
1: just move them on. Get them to move on.
0: Exactly. I mean, if you think about it, you know, they've been doing this migration for like thousands of years, and we've kind of very inconveniently built houses along the way. So, you know, we're kind of getting in their way rather than
1: Well, that's a very, very good point. It's our problem, not theirs. Well,
0: exactly. We should have thought about this before building the city, right?
1: Yeah, it's a bit late for that. We're going to have to make do with our situation with the moths and accommodate them in any way we can.
0: Yeah, exactly. Yeah.
1: Okay. Well, look, it's great for many people. I know I've been talking to people who just feel it's great to have something that shows that there can be a regeneration, that there's something like that available. So that I really appreciate you talking to us about that here this morning. And you're going to vote for your favourite insect, are you? Going to go?
0: Absolutely. You can count me with one for the bogon moth.
1: Get a campaigning for the bogon moth. Fair enough. You're not alone. If people want to know more about that, so just put ABC Australia's Greatest Insect into your favourite browser, and I'm sure you'll find what you need to find. Thank you very much, Dr. Eleanor Drinkwater.
0: Great to chat to you. Thanks for having me on.
1: Dr. Eleanor Drinkwater with us here on ABC Radio Overnight, talking to us about the fact that the bogon moth, which had seemed to have disappeared from those communities that were used to having them turn up on their doorsteps at this time of the year, for about 7 or 8 years, it just didn't happen because their habitats had sort of had all but disappeared. Well, they're back. They are very, very, very back. And that means that some people are dealing with them in a way that gets a little bit frustrating. I get it. But for others, it's just a joy that they've found a way to regenerate. There's a good news story there.

0: The Jam visiting a town called Mallows from 1982. And that's it for me. My name is Francis Leach. I'll catch you Monday morning. Thanks to Mick and John for the production on the program this week. It's news time.
1: When it's on the agenda.
2: The AFP Commissioner says it's time for a renewed conversation about Australia's drug habit.
1: When it needs to be discussed.
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4: It's on ABC New South Wales.
5: It's 6 o'clock. Good morning. Tony Matthews with ABC News. Passengers have stormed the cockpit of a commercial plane bound for Tel Aviv after one of the pilots attacked the other and lost control of the aircraft. Here's Middle East correspondent Matthew Doran.
6: The fly-to-buy flight from Dubai to Tel Aviv was roughly 2 hours into its more than three-hour journey when chaos struck. Israeli authorities say one of the pilots stabbed his co-pilot, causing the plane to rapidly lose altitude and sparking fear in the cabin. Passengers then broke into the cockpit, restraining the attacker, before another pilot, who was flying as a passenger, was able to bring the plane in for an emergency landing in northern Saudi Arabia. The more than 150 passengers have since arrived in Tel Aviv, with Israel's Prime Minister Benjamin Netanyahu greeting one of the men who led the charge against the pilot, labelling him a hero. An investigation is underway into the pilot's motive.
5: The British Prime Minister says there are strong indications Iran was involved in a suspected terror plot near an airbase in the UK. Siam Valence reports from London.
7: For the first time, British Prime Minister Andy Burnham has gone on the record to link Iran with an incident near a British airbase that US bombers have used for missions against Iran. Five London men in their 20s were arrested near the base on Sunday on suspected terrorism and explosives offences and were later released on bail. Mr. Burnham said their conditions are extremely strict.
8: Of course, it remains an ongoing, complex and serious police investigation. And of course, we are working closely with our colleagues in the United States of America.
7: Iran has strongly denied involvement.
5: House prices across Sydney have fallen by more than 8.5% since the beginning of the market downturn in February, according to research from Cotality. In September, house prices in Sydney fell by 1.4%, with regional areas following the downward trend with a 0.7% decline. While the falling prices provide more housing options and less time pressure for buyers looking to enter the market, many recent first home buyers are faced with a decline property value and increased mortgages following the recent interest rate hike. The Australian Transport Safety Bureau has pointed to staffing issues with its air traffic controllers in a number of preliminary reports into recent incidents at Sydney Airport. There are currently six ongoing investigations into separate incidents and near misses at Sydney Airport, and early findings of four of these investigations show air traffic controllers were facing higher levels of fatigue during the incidents. Air Services Australia says it's working to ease the pressure on its workforce. Sweeping payment changes by the Reserve Bank take effect today, impacting businesses and consumers. Business reporter Adelaide Miller has more.
9: Businesses can no longer apply a surcharge to their goods and services, meaning the price on the menu is the price the customer pays. At the same time, the cap on interchange fees businesses pay to banks for credit cards will also reduce from 0.8% to 0.3%. The Reserve Bank's reforms aim

0: to encourage more transparency and reduce the costs small businesses pay to banks. But some business owners are concerned about paying fees, despite now being lower, given they can no longer pass them on to their customers.
1: Penrith's Nathan Cleary has accepted his first Dally M medal for the NRL's best player via video message, with the star halfback unable to attend the ceremony due to injury. Cleary broke his leg during Sunday's preliminary final loss to Newcastle and delivered his acceptance speech virtually, thanking his teammates, family and the rugby league community. Coach and father Ivan has told ABC Sport Nathan is recovering well.
2: Look, he understands that this is part of the game. He'd already be processing his next part of, you know, his recovery and what comes after that. So just a horrible accident on Sunday.
1: And Brisbane Broncos fullback Tamika Upton has become the first NRLW player to be awarded three Dally M medals, finishing ahead of the 2022 winner, Racine McGregor. Looking at the weather around the state, scattered showers and the chance of thunderstorms in the far south, extending to the rest of the southern areas and the far west through the day. It'll be fine elsewhere. Sydney's weather, mostly sunny with a top of 29 degrees on the coast and reaching 33 in the west. Right now it's 15 degrees on the coast, 11 in Penrith, and the humidity is on 77%. ABC News, the time now, 6:05.
3: Good morning, welcome to AM. I'm Rachel Mealy coming to you from the lands of the Turrbal and Yuggera people in Brisbane. A major investigation has been launched into the suspected attempted hijacking of a commercial passenger plane bound for Tel Aviv. One of the pilots of the Fly Dubai plane is accused of stabbing his co-pilot. Middle East correspondent Matthew Doran is in Jerusalem. He joined me a short time ago. Matthew, what more do we know about how this unfolded?
4: Rachel, good morning. It's quite a remarkable series of events and incredibly serious in terms of how it played out, even as there is a sense of immense relief that those on board have survived this ordeal. The Fly Dubai plane, which was carrying more than 150 passengers, took off from Dubai bound for Tel Aviv. And roughly 2.5 hours into the trip, as the plane was flying close to the Saudi-Jordan border, this attack has begun. One of the pilots is accused of stabbing his co-pilot in an attempt to wrest control of the plane. Emergency distress signals start to be sent, alerting authorities to the danger which is unfolding. And even Israeli warplanes were scrambled as a response to that. While all of this is happening, while this attack is underway, the plane plummets. Some data on flight tracking websites is suggesting it dropped by more than 17,000 feet in a matter of just a few seconds or so. That's clearly fueled a lot of fear through the cabin. And according to some of those on board and their families on the ground who heard their accounts after the fact, the pilot's screams could be heard, which alerted them to what was actually happening there. That's prompted some passengers to take matters into their own hands. They've stormed the cockpit. They've restrained the attacker. They've dragged him and his victim out of the cockpit. And another pilot who was actually traveling on board the flight as a passenger has then taken the controls and brought it in for an emergency landing in northern Saudi Arabia. The two pilots have been taken for medical treatment, the pilot who launched the attack also being interrogated by Saudi authorities. And then later in the day, Fly Dubai has sent two planes to pick those passengers up and continue their journey to Tel Aviv, where they arrived in the last few hours. Even Israeli Prime Minister Benjamin Netanyahu was on hand at Ben Gurion Airport to welcome some of those who were responsible for intervening, including one of the passengers who was still covered in blood. Now, one of the other men who reportedly stormed the cockpit is a man by the name of Asaf Rajwan, and he spoke to the media at the airport about the ordeal.
5: Wow, it was a harrowing experience, just like in the movies. Exactly like that. I never believed something like this could happen in real life. We all really showed resourcefulness together. Without overthinking it, we decided it was a case of do or die, to be or not to be, as they say. We decided to go for it, and I'm glad we're here and made it through that ordeal. I'm truly glad it's behind us.
3: That's passenger Asaf Rajwan speaking there about his incredible story. And Matthew, is there any indication about the motive here?
4: Rachel, it's not entirely clear at this stage, and obviously that will be central to the investigations from this point. There is a lot of conjecture on social media about that issue and in the Israel.

0: Australian international press about what prompted this, what the pilot's goal was. Was it to bring this plane down in the desert? Was it to do something far worse? At this early stage, it is very hard to say.
1: Matthew Doran in Jerusalem. As the wider economy deals with the fourth interest rate hike this year, Australian house prices have fallen for a sixth straight month in September. Experts say the property market is likely to continue experiencing falls of up to 15% in the coming months off the back of higher interest rates and cuts to property tax breaks. Nassim Kadem reports.
2: As house prices fall across the country, first home buyers are eager to try break in, but many are still missing out.
3: Third and final call at $850,000. We're selling. Selling. Selling. Congratulations.
2: In Athelstan, in Adelaide's eastern suburbs, a three-bedroom home that mostly had interest from first home buyers was over the weekend snapped up by investors. Cotality's research director, Tim Lawless, says across the capitals, almost every suburb has recorded value declines over the past 3 months, and that higher interest rates are making it hard for first home buyers to get loans.
4: Well, we're seeing housing values falling by 1.1% nationally. This is the 6 month in a row where the market's been down.
2: And with more rate rises tipped over the coming months, he thinks house prices could fall up to 15%.
4: It really depends on how far do interest rates rise and when do we actually start to see the RBA moving into a more dovish period where rates might be, rate cuts might be on the agenda.
2: Queensland developer Sahel Abedian is also predicting similar house price falls.
5: If 10-15% reduction we have in the value of the homes, number of the bankruptcy that we have witnessed in the last 12 months, that increases rapidly and will damage the industry more.
2: AMP Chief Economist Shane Oliver also forecasts house price falls of up to 15%, but doesn't think there will be another rate hike on Melbourne Cup Day, since the highest rates in 15 years means it's already biting.
6: So roughly speaking, an average wage earner $109,000 will see about an 11,000 reduction in how much they can afford to pay for a home as a result of the same size reduction from how much the bank will lend them. Now, if you add that together with the four rate hikes that this year, that's about a $45,000 reduction in terms of their capacity to pay compared to the situation back in January this year. For a couple, it's roughly double that.
2: Mr. Oliver says there's also a risk that if the Iran war drags on, oil prices skyrocket to US $150 a barrel and people begin to lose their jobs, property price falls would be even higher.
6: So if you have a 20% fall, then you're knocking about 2% off consumer spending, give or take a little bit. And then, of course, you've got other things going on in the economy as well that could tip us into recession.
1: Economist Shane Oliver ending that report from Nassim Kadem. A levy on AI companies setting up in Australia is being proposed as a way to protect and foster the country's own AI sector. The proposal's being released today by a group of AI experts and the Australian Council of Trade Unions. Here's political reporter Nicole Asher.
7: Major US AI companies have made clear they're eyeing Australian soil for future expansion. And with it comes the challenge of how to protect Australian data while also promoting the local AI landscape.
8: We can't leave our future to tech bros operating out of the US.
7: The ACTU's Assistant Secretary Joseph Mitchell says it comes down to control and computing power.
8: We need to see the technology being developed in Australia, controlled by Australians and accountable to Australia in a regulated and safe way. That requires government coordination and it requires investment.
7: A new plan by the ACTU and eminent AI researchers, outlined in a joint statement, proposes an Australian government-led approach to developing sovereign AI capability, a requirement for developers of data centres and AI infrastructure to pay a levy, and set aside computing power for a national pool which local tech companies could dip into.
9: It would be very similar to the gas reservation scheme that already exists, just to make sure that we are not giving lasting value away to another country of our own assets.
7: Dr. Sue Kay is the director of the AI Institute at the University of New South Wales and contributed to the development of the joint statement. She argues of particular importance is Australian control over AI using sensitive Australian data.
9: Australia really should have more ambition and look to be able to be self-sufficient as much as possible in the production of the AI systems that, you know, many of our critical pieces of infrastructure, including our financial systems, are dependent on.
7: Last month, the Assistant Minister for Science, Technology and the Digital Economy, Andrew Charlton, indicated Australia needs to become a creator rather than renter of AI, describing a sliding doors moment. In various forms, the idea of taxing AI is gaining momentum globally. Even Bill Gates, speaking on the Ezra Klein Show podcast, is backing the concept of a payroll tax equivalent for AI work.
10: You define a unit of labour and say, independent of whether that's delivered by a human or robot, you are paying the same tax that a human worker would pay.
7: Chris Sampson, who founded AI-based company Talita, says there's merit to that idea.
11: It makes a lot of sense. I think, you know, we've been sitting in this space for the last kind of 2 years of questioning whether or not productivity gains are being seen. The financial world's kind of looking at this at the moment, also questioning that with the RBA and inflation and those sorts of things. I can tell you, as someone working in the space, there is real productivity gains and it means potentially real job displacement.
7: He says Australia needs to be ready to leverage the AI boom.
1: Nicole Asher. And that's Early AM for today. In finance, oil is higher. The global benchmark Brent crude is trading at $98.12 US a barrel. I'm Rachel Mealy. It's 6:15.
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13: Good morning. You're listening to the Rural Report across New South Wales. It's Thursday, the 1st of October, and I'm Lauren Bohane. Coming up on the show, a warning to be on the lookout for a relatively uncommon aphid reaching its worst levels that some experts have seen in decades. And you'll meet some kids learning where their food comes from by growing it at school. First, though, the state government says jobs have been saved. Environmentalists are furious. The New South Wales Independent Planning Commission has approved a controversial coal mine extension near Singleton. Hunter Valley Operations plans to extract an extra 429 million tonnes of coal over the next 19 years, with more than 800 million tonnes of CO2 emitted along the way. Upper Hunter MP Dave Lazell has been a vocal advocate throughout the process. He says land use and environmental factors will need to be addressed, but as he told Amelia Bernasconi, he sees it as a huge win for the region.
14: Well, look, HVO is one of the integral mines as part of the Hunter Valley mine network, so it was very important. In fact, it was critical that this mine was approved, and I'm so glad common sense prevailed, and we've seen an approval come out of the IPC, and despite all the challenges that were put up at the public hearings, we have a positive result, and those 1,500 people, all with families to support, they will be sleeping well in their beds tonight.
13: Were you surprised by that they got the full 19-year extension, given some of the questioning from the IPC about potential shorter timeframes?
14: Look, I think it was fair for the IPC to see if they could find a bit of a compromise. But I think most people understand, and certainly the mine manager pointed out to the IPC, is when you're spending huge amount of capital up front, you need that sort of timeline to be able to make sure that the project pays off. If you're going to shorten it up, it really changes the dynamics of the project. And I think they had a good project. They had a good application. They had done the work. They were meeting most of the requirements for emissions and safeguard mechanisms. They had cut the project down to a certain size already. So they just felt that, look, we've done enough. This should be approvable. And I think in the end, the IPC saw that logic and approved it.
13: What do you make of this interesting condition around the export partners that the mine can ship to, that they have to be, if not signatories of the Paris Agreement, they have to have greenhouse gas emissions goals in line with that?
14: Well, look, I think in many ways Australia is doing its absolute best to have its own goals. We're making it more and more difficult for itself. But I do understand the logic. This is them saying, look, you know, we talk about how, you know, we're supplying other countries the coal, and it's up to other countries to work out how they want to meet their targets. But we shouldn't be the ones telling them what to do. They're signed up to their own agreements. And if we agree with that agreement, being the Paris Agreement at the moment, then we should be able to just provide.

0: provide that coal, and then they can then make their own decisions. And some countries may be making harsher cuts in emissions in maybe transport, which has a huge emission base, rather than their electricity network, which is where Australia's going at the moment.
1: This mine will not expand the footprint but dig deeper over the next 19 years. We've spoken to a couple of farmers in the district who still hold those fears about being so close to the Hunter River, and, you know, some really questioning whether their farms, you know, whether they'll be the generation that will have to let the farm go because of climate change, but also because of the possible impacts of this mine. What do you say to farmers in your region, obviously a very ag-rich region here as well as mining?
0: Look, it is really important that everyone is good neighbours. And I say this to the mining industry all the time, how important it is that they remain good neighbours, because there are farmers who are operating very close. And indeed, this application, they went through absolute in fine detail that environmental aspect, looking at making sure the impacts on water were manageable, the impacts on the environment were completely understood, and as I think that's why it got approved, because there was, in the end, there was no question on the impact, because it was a mine that was basically on the same postage stamp. It wasn't getting bigger in terms of geographical area, but it was going deeper. But at the end of the day, the big question was about these emissions, and particularly scope 3 emissions being overseas emissions, and that was the big factor.
2: Upper Hunter MP Dave Lazell speaking with Amelia Bernasconi, who'll be bringing you more reaction from nearby farmers and HVO workers themselves on the Country Hour at noon. You can also read more online now on the ABC Upper Hunter website. It's 20 past 6. Let's take a quick look at the weather now across the state. Isolated to scattered showers and the chance of thunderstorms in the far south, extending to the rest of the southern areas and the far west through the day. Dry and mostly sunny elsewhere. Patchy morning fog and frost on the northern ranges, rather. Daytime temperatures generally above average, most notably in the south and far west, but a little below average in the far northeast corner. A strong wind warning is in place for the Macquarie, Hunter and Sydney coasts.
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2: A relatively uncommon aphid is emerging as a new threat to crops and potentially livestock across New South Wales amid an infestation one expert says is the worst he's seen in 40 years. Pasture consultant Ross Watson says he's seeing cowpea aphids become widespread in lucerne, clover and other legume crops for the first time in his career, with the problem appearing to be widespread. Most lucerne varieties now have a good tolerance to common aphid species, but there's no recognised resistance to cowpea aphids. The scone-based consultant is raising the alarm about the problem, particularly because of the potential toxicity risks for livestock.
4: Most of New South Wales has currently been experiencing quite a plague of aphids, in particular cowpea aphids, which, different to a lot of the aphids we see on lucerne and pastures, they're a black-bodied insect, typical of an aphid. They've turned up this year for the first time in my long career as a pest on lucerne.
5: What should growers be looking out for, and producers as well, who need to look out for signs, I suppose, in their livestock too?
4: Well, first, people should be out in their fields of lucerne, having a look, particularly at the top 2 or 3 inches of the lucerne, pluck some stems off and have a very close look in the leaf brackets that are at the top of the plant, looking for these little grey to black aphids clustered on the top. And they will be sucking sap out of that plant, stopping the growth of the lucerne and transmitting a number of viruses that can affect the lucerne, such as alfalfa mosaic virus. So it certainly reduces a plant's vigour, distorts the leaves of it, and the regrowth from those infected lucerne stands is also affected after cutting or grazing. So there's a compounding effect from the aphid. But more particularly, the big concern is that this aphid has been implicated that when stock graze infected pastures with cowpea aphid and they ingest invariably lots of aphids during their grazing activity, that this aphid carries a photodynamic fluorescent pigment which is being associated with a number of toxicity symptoms and photosensitization reactions in stock. And that means that the light skin pigment areas of animals, particularly sheep, which makes them blister around that skin and nose area on udders and teats, any of the light skin areas on cattle and even horses, there's an animal impact of this aphid being ingested during the grazing of paddocks infested with it.
5: What concerns you the most about the presence of cowpea aphid and the fact that we haven't seen it like this before?
4: I remember back just before I started in the Department of Agriculture back in the early 80s, with the Hunter Valley, well known for Hunter River lucerne, was attacked by a new aphid called spotted alfalfa aphid. And that just decimated the lucerne industry because everyone had Hunter River lucerne. It was a primary variety at the time. We're more diversified now with varieties with good resistance. But unfortunately, I'm seeing lots of our traditional resistant lucernes now being attacked heavily by cowpea aphid. So it would suggest to me that potentially a lot of the lucerne we have got now could be vulnerable to ongoing cowpea aphid infestations year in, year out, because they have observed where in southern New South Wales, where they first experienced cowpea aphid on lucerne in the 2020, that they've been seeing regular events of cowpea aphid now appearing in lucerne and pastures over the last few years. So it looks like it's here to stay. Some monitoring that's been done by Joe Powell from LLS in Cooma has suggested that she's finding them year-round in pastures now, which is very different to most aphids, which have a cycle more towards, you know, the warmer days.
2: Pasture consultant Ross Watson speaking there to Lucy Thackray about the worst cowpea aphid infestations he's seen in 40 years. It's 25 past six. You're listening to the Rural Report across New South Wales. And tucked away in bushland near the coastal hamlet of Seal Rock, south of Foster on the mid-north coast, sits tiny Bungwahl Public School, which has just celebrated 150 years. It runs entirely on rainwater and is showing how students can embrace sustainability and healthy eating, all while learning where their food comes from and how it grows. It recently won the Sustainability Award in this year's National Stephanie Alexander Kitchen Garden Foundation Awards, beating entries from schools and early childhood services across Australia. Emma Siossian paid a visit to Bungwahl School's thriving kitchen garden to find out more. It's a warm spring day, and in the Bungwahl School's kitchen garden, bees are buzzing around sunflowers standing tall in the sunshine, with a range of herbs, vegetables and fruits also thriving.
6: The garden was set up as a permaculture garden, following principles of using what you have, working with nature.
2: Trained chef Sarah Bailey is the school's kitchen garden specialist. She's busy cooking produce from the garden and says it's wonderful to see the students grow and harvest their produce and then cook it and share meals together, learning about sustainability along the way.
6: I love the children up there, so much fun. I love this little community. I think it's all a benefit because if you don't know where food comes from, you're already disadvantaged. And food is life. It's mostly working with what you've got and not having to add a lot of things that or buy more things. We ran out of water last year, so that's something I really want to get fixed up, is the irrigation and some more wicking beds. I know, they all love it. They're stoked and they want to go out and pick things and they want to run in the garden and pick flowers and pull out radishes.
7: My name is April Watts-Seals. I like learning how to cook all different types of food because it's really interesting when I get home to tell my parents and to cook at home with everything. Because some of the foods look a bit like gross or different, but when I try them, they're really good. It's like easier if you know where your food comes from to eat it.
8: My name is Ruthie Riscos. Most of the food that we have is from our garden, which is like healthy and it doesn't have like chemicals in it. And it's really yummy and stuff. There's a vegan person in our school. We make vegan foods for her.
9: My name is Piper Lawson. I'd say one of my favourite things to harvest in the garden is probably the basil or the snow peas because I just eat it. And what I've learned about it is how to cook things properly and, like, how sustainable can I be? We use food from the gardens and we don't go and buy them from the shop.
8: Oh, look, this lemon looks ready. I can't wait to try it.
10: What could you make with that? Some lemonade?
8: Yes, yeah, I could make a good lemonade. It could be really sweet.

0: It could taste very good.
1: Our kitchen garden was established back in the early 2000s, and it first of all got established through a grant through the Stephanie Alexander Gardening Program, and one of our parents, Nikki Dixon, actually was keen to sort of get involved with the gardening, and she developed it from what was just a few very basic veggie patches on the ground to the extensive and amazing organic garden that it is now.
2: School principal Diane Farley says the garden has been running at the school for more than two decades and has come through some challenging times, including droughts when the school's rainwater supply has run dry. But she says it continues to be a focal point in the playground.
1: It's a productive garden. Some of the excess produce is sold. It's used within the garden. The kids see the process of growing and cooking, and they also learn about that healthy lifestyle, the fact that there's alternatives. You know, you don't have to be always using things that you open up out of plastic, that you can actually use. We're very strong on a philosophy of keeping things as natural as possible and looking at how do we recycle, how do we reuse, and how do we compost and have the worm farm and all of those things interacting so that we can create just beautiful food.
3: Emma Siosian with that report from Bungwell Public School on the Mid-North Coast. That's the Rural Report for this morning. Time to get some local news. It's 6:30.

0: ABC Western Plains Local News, good morning. You're with Lily Plass. Regional businesses say interest rates and seasonal conditions could have a bigger impact on consumer spending than changes to card surcharges. From today, businesses can no longer add surcharges to card payments, while the fees they paid to process transactions have also been reduced. It comes the same week the Reserve Bank raised the cash rate to 4.6%, the highest it's been in 15 years. Double Business Chamber Vice President Julie Webster says regional spending is heavily influenced by seasonal conditions, but the latest interest rate rise adds another uncertainty for businesses.
1: I think if the seasons are good, you know, we'll have that spending and that confidence in the regions. But with the interest rate rise, that could change a lot of things as well.
0: A man who robbed a Coonabarabran bank at gunpoint almost 30 years ago has been sentenced to another 8 years behind bars. Sakasha Marlin reports.
2: Alexander Robert McDonald entered the Commonwealth Bank in Coonabarabran in October 1996, armed with a sawn-off shotgun after escaping from a Queensland prison. The court heard he stole almost $19,000 before taking a worker and using her as a shield while he fled the bank. 2 months later, McDonald robbed another bank in the mid-north coast, stealing $78,000 and again taking a hostage. The now 76-year-old has spent the past 29 years in custody for other crimes, including murder and armed robbery. He was extradited to New South Wales earlier this year to face the decades-old charges. He was sentenced in the Port Macquarie District Court yesterday and will be eligible for parole in 2034.
0: Residents across the Western Plains are being urged to prepare their bushfire safety plans as temperatures rise and conditions dry out. The New South Wales Rural Fire Service has declared the start of the bushfire danger period, which runs until March 31st. From today, permits are required to light any fire, including for hazard reduction burns. Landholders should also check firefighting equipment, clear vegetation and other combustible material from around homes and sheds, and make sure they have a reliable water supply. A bushfire survival plan checklist is available on the RFS website. From today, Australia's three major telcos will be able to switch on mobile roaming if one of their networks goes down during a severe weather event. Lauren Peasant explains.
3: Known as temporary disaster roaming, the telcos will be able to activate it in regional areas where a mobile service has been disrupted by severe weather. However, it can only work if there's another network available in that area that mobile users can roam onto. There had been calls to legislate the service, but for now it is an industry-led initiative. Only three disaster areas can be declared at any one time, and they must be at least 400 kilometres apart. The roaming service includes text, calls and basic data services, allowing users to check weather and other emergency-related apps.
0: Designs for Bruwana's new multipurpose sports centre will use innovative materials to help keep the building cool. In an Australian first, builders are constructing all the external walls and roofs using prefabricated timber frame panels filled with hemp or straw. Construction is expected to begin early

0: mix maybe for that pre-tournament stuff, whether it be training camps or trial matches before the World Cup proper kicks off. But yeah, I think it is a real missed opportunity.
1: And more in sport, Double-born rugby union player Toby McPherson has earned his first call-up to the Wallabies squad. The 22-year-old ACT Brumbies back rower is among 34 players selected for the upcoming Bledisloe Cup series against New Zealand. McPherson replaces Tom Hooper in the squad, which will assemble in Auckland on Sunday ahead of the first test at Eden Park next weekend. And to the weather, high fire danger rating for the Northwestern. Dubbo expected to reach a top of 30 today, Mudgee 28, Cobar partly cloudy with a top of 34, and Burke reaching a top of 36. ABC News.
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4: Good morning to you on this first day of October and the start of the official bushfire danger period. More on that shortly in Newsick News and again later in breakfast as a bit of a reminder to you about what your obligations are at this time of year. Now, the Reserve Bank has been in the news headlines quite a bit this week, first lifting interest rates 25 basis points to 4.6%, trying to curb the rate at which prices for everything are rising, otherwise known as inflation. Added to this, as of today, businesses are no longer able to pass on card surcharges. That's credit cards and debit cards. It's raising a few questions, including who is spending anyway? Who is racking up debt on a credit card? And could this see a rise in the use of cash? What do you think? If you are not currently using cash, and I know quite a few of you do, would you now consider using cash? Let me know this morning. You can call after 7 on 1300 221071 or text me on 0467 922 684. You can do that right now. If you're listening on ABC Listen, use the buttons there. It is estimated that removing surcharges on debit and credit cards could save consumers and businesses about $1.8 billion each year. That is the Reserve Bank's estimation. But given the merchant fees that businesses pay, will the cost of having credit card facilities or card facilities eventually be built into prices? Some businesses, by the look of it, and this is anecdotal, are already starting to do that. Now, some businesses are already taking a stand as well and saying they're only going to take cash. Are you seeing this happen in your community? I'd like to know what you're seeing out there on the ground. Have you been caught out by not having cash on you? Are you prepared to change the way you buy things? Let me know, 1300 221071, or you can text me and let me know what you think on 0467 922 684. I will be talking about some of this with the member for Dubbo after 7, but let me know what you think in the meantime. Now, the 1st of October is a big day. Not only are card surcharges no longer a thing from today and fire permits come into play with the official start of the bushfire danger period, the new National Emergency Warning System is launching. It's also the day that the federal government's alternative to the NDIS for some kids also starts. Mel Dimmer will have more on all of this and the new Thriving Kids program in News You Can Use. And also from today, Australia's three major telcos are now ready to switch on mobile roaming during disasters if one of their networks goes down in a regional area. Before 7, you'll find out how that works. And of course, it is Thursday, and thank the duck it's Thursday.
5: What the quack?
4: Indeed, I will have your first clue coming up after the weather. Now, I hope there were no earthquakes last night, but here's a bit of AC/DC to shake you up. Music and News coming up with Mel Dimmer right after this.

0: Are You Awake? That is AC/DC. And You Shook Me All Night Long on ABC Western Plains Brekkie. Now, the 1st of October is a big day for the start of things. Mel Dimmo will tell you what is launching, starting and happening from today in News You Can Use. That next.
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0: Good morning, Mel.
2: Good morning, Kim.
0: I can see John at Kuna likes what I've called What the Duck today.
2: Yeah, it's risky, Kim, I tell you what.
0: He says, I'm going to have to be very careful.
2: Yes, exactly. I would be terrified if I was doing it
0: would
2: myself.
0: Would you? Oh, it's all fun. Now, I won't be dropping any clangers. Absolutely promise I won't drop any clangers.
2: Good. You're a much better woman than me.
0: Now, Mel, the 1st of October, I think we need a gold plaque for the 1st of October.
2: Yes,
0: I have
2: so
0: never seen so many things happening today, today.
2: From today, a lot of things launching. Some traditional things that we sort of have at this time of year, but other things brand new. One that usually starts on the 1st of October is the bushfire danger period. So what it means, amongst other things, is that you will need a fire permit for burning activities during the bushfire danger period. So that's in rural fire districts. So part of the campaign this year, the RFS is doing their One Ember Can End It campaign, which is a little hard to say. I don't know if it's just at this time
0: One
2: of the
0: Ember
2: morning.
0: Can End It.
2: But it is catchy. Recent research from the RFS shows that about 70% of people living in bushfire-prone areas, so they do have a bushfire survival plan, but fewer than half have actually taken practical steps to prepare their property, and 62% don't even realise that there are free resources available to help them prepare. So
0: yeah, there's a lot of information on the RFS website, and I think the thing is with the bush survival plan, it doesn't have to be complex.
2: No.
0: It has to be a very simple plan that everyone is on the same page with.
2: That's right. So you need to make sure that everyone in your house knows the bushfire survival plan. But also there's practical things you need to do. You need to be clearing out your gutters. You need to be making sure that, you know, as much debris from around the house is gone. So remove all that flammable material, all of those sorts of things. It's the long weekend. Maybe it's the perfect time to do it. If you didn't do it for Get Ready Weekend.
0: And there's a southerly change coming through. So it could drop the temperatures a few degrees, which will make it perfect outdoor weather.
2: Meant to be.
0: I know. Now, the 1st of October is also the start of a new program that will replace the NDIS for some children.
2: That's right. So this is called Thriving Kids, and it's part of the government's plan to make around $36 billion worth of savings over the next 4 years. This one is for children under 9 with developmental delay and autism who have mild to moderate support needs. So the first stage of it include general supports like a phone line and an information hub online for parents. Then over the next 15 months, there'll be targeted supports, including therapies that they're going to roll out. So this is going to be sort of a gradual rollout. But there's concern from advocates that there's a lot of confusion about how the program is going to operate. When the NDIS came in, there was a lot of confusion. And for many, there still is about how it operates, who qualifies for it, what you need to do. So changing it, there's a lot of people who are saying that, there's not enough information out there, and a lot of people have no concept of what's actually going to be happening. And some of the other changes, such as a 50% cut to NDIS funding to get participants out of the house with support workers, that's something else that's coming into effect today.
0: Okay. Now, surcharges as well are being scrapped as of today.
2: Yes.
0: This is a tricky one, isn't it?
2: It really is, because it's meant to be good for customers, but there is concern about what it's going to mean for businesses and then the flow-on effect to customers. So these changes are by the Reserve Bank. Businesses can no longer apply a surcharge to their goods and services. So what they're saying is basically the price on the menu is the price that you pay. So I don't think a lot of people are aware of the surcharges that have been added all this time when they're paying by card. Because,
0: well, if you tap and go, you just don't even think about it a lot of the time.
2: And you're not actively looking at every transaction that you have, adding everything up yourself, working out the whole thing. You might notice it if you only buy one item and you think, hang on, that's not the price on the shelf. But the complication now is that it still costs businesses to have FPOS machines, to rent the terminals, the fees that are charged to run the services. So prior to this, surcharges were usually added for businesses to recoup those costs. They can't do that anymore. So are businesses going to absorb those costs, or are they going to raise the prices for the goods and services?
0: Yeah, look, it's a big question. Or are they going to just get rid of their card facilities altogether and demand cash?
2: Yes, which we are hearing stories from around the region of people already starting to do that. So, yeah.
0: If you've seen that happening, let me know this morning. 1300 221 071. You can call that number after Mel has finished speaking to me, or you can text 0467 922 684. I'd love to hear from you about what you're seeing already across the region. Now, the thing is, though, small businesses are also consumers and customers.
2: Yep.
0: So, you know, this affects everybody.
2: And they're already struggling. The cost of doing business continues to increase. It's hard to find staff. The general running costs, your electricity, all of those sorts of things, plus just the cost of goods, everything's going up. So it's tough for everybody.
0: And the cost of bookkeeping. It's a bookkeeping nightmare. Now, Mel, another 1st of October event happening today. This is one that we all got a little taste test of back in July.
2: Yes, and hopefully it'll be a long time before we have to feel anything like this. But Oz Alert officially launches today. So we had the trial a few months ago, and hopefully they've ironed out the kinks of the phones that didn't get the warnings and all of the concern there was about that. But it will now mean that government and emergency services can send alerts during a disaster or emergency if you are in an affected area. So it's one of those preparedness things that we hope we don't have to use, that we hope we don't hear that alert ever, but it does mean that if you are involved in an area where something big is happening, then you'll be able to get that alert.
0: Yeah, a few national preparation things underway, because just before 7, we're going to hear about the mobile disaster roaming kicking in from today as well.
2: There is a lot.
0: It's a big,
2: unbelievable.
0: It's a gold-plated 1st October.
2: It's a good month, yeah.
0: It is. I know.
3: It's my birthday coming up.
0: I know. She's just going to let you know. She's going to keep dropping that hint. Thank you, Mel.
2: Thank you.
0: That is news you can use. I have got weather and what the duck coming up.

0: version of the Candy Staton song, You've Got the Love, that one from 2009. I've got some weather for you next.
1: Did you see that new series on iView?
2: Yep, I couldn't believe how it began.
1: I couldn't breathe when he jumped in.
2: I couldn't stop bawling my eyes out.
1: And that finale.
2: That twist.
1: I was in stitches.
2: Really? I had to watch through my hands.
1: I couldn't look away.
2: Are we talking about the same show?
3: 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We've got a story for you.
0: Today is going to be warm and mostly dry, mostly sunny to partly cloudy day today across most of the region. A slight chance of showers and storms in southern and southwestern parts of the upper west and on the slopes and plains today. A zero chance elsewhere. Gusty northeast to northwesterly winds, tending west to northwesterly on the central ranges during the day. And a cool south to southwesterly change will sweep in across the southern inland and the far west later today and into tomorrow. Overnights we're between 7 and 19, tops today between 28 and 37. That is starting to get very warm. Norfolk Island, no change on yesterday, partly cloudy, hazardous surf conditions and a top of 19. And I'll have a more detailed look at the weather for you after 7, because now it is time for Thank the Duck It's Thursdays.
4: What the quack?
0: Chris from Binaway in Newcastle says it is a quack up today. And I have to say, Andrew from Leadville, your photo of Caroline taking the duck theme to the next level after finding an abandoned mystery egg is beautiful. There is a photo of Caroline sitting down with a tiny little duckling on her chest. It is absolutely beautiful. I do love a duck. They are very messy though. Now, who's ready for their first clue of the day? Here it is. Will you hate me? Will you miss me? Oh, it's a quick one today. It's a quick quack. So who knows what the missing word is today? 0467 922 684. Send it through with your name and where you are. Here it is again. Will you hate me? You'll get another go after 7. Now, Australia's three major telcos are ready to switch on mobile roaming during disasters if one of their networks goes down in a regional area. It comes into effect today. Known as the temporary disaster roaming, it'll be activated when a mobile service has been disrupted by severe weather, but can only work if there's another network available in that area for mobile users to roam onto. There have been calls for it to be mandated through legislation. At this stage, though, it's an industry-led initiative. Luke Coleman from the Australian Telecommunications Alliance explains how it works.
5: If there's natural disaster and it impacts mobile towers of one mobile network operator and there's still another surviving network which remains operational, what this means is that the operator of the network which is facing an outage will contact the surviving network operator and ask if they can activate temporary disaster roaming. If there's sufficient capacity in the network and it's safe to do so without impacting the surviving network, they can activate temporary disaster roaming. For you as a user, you won't even notice the difference. You'll continue to be able to make phone calls, send text messages, and you'll have limited capacity data services. So you can't expect to have your full usual high-speed data. You will still have enough data to send a WhatsApp or an iMessage, maybe even to check a emergency service website like Fires Near Me, for example. So it's ready to go and it can be activated by the telcos whenever a natural disaster strikes in a regional or remote area.
6: So just running through some of the limitations that people might need to be aware of, I can see it can only be implemented in 3 different disaster affected areas at any one time and they need to be 400 kilometres apart. Why is that?
5: There are certain guardrails that have been put on temporary disaster roaming, and that has all been done to ensure that the surviving network stays online. The only thing worse than one network outage is 2 network outages, and that's the risk that needs to be managed by the telcos when they're activating temporary disaster roaming. So part of the guardrails that we've put in place, it can be used for a certain amount of towers in a certain geographic area. Those areas do need to be spaced a certain distance apart because there is a risk otherwise of the network being overloaded by additional users coming onto the network very quickly. TDR is different to emergency calling. Emergency calling you can already do on any available network. So if your usual mobile network faces an outage, your phone will automatically scan for any other available mobile network to enable you to call 000.
6: Now, you'll be aware that there's been calls for this to be mandated at a legislative level. We know that trusting telcos is very low in Australia. So why should Australians trust the telcos to implement this with their interests at heart?
5: The telcos have done this off their own bat. There is no requirement for them to do this. The telcos are being good corporate citizens here, and this is part of rebuilding trust with Australians to show that there is no additional charge for this. If you're a consumer, your phone will just automatically start using another available network where it is safe to do so, and temporary disaster roaming has been activated.
6: Do you have any benchmarks or a framework in place to be able to measure retrospectively whether or not it was implemented successfully?
5: So the telcos will be monitoring temporary disaster roaming very closely over this high-risk weather season. This is the first time that it's been done. The telcos have been working very closely over this year in preparation for high-risk weather season to get TDR operationalised. It's a very significant technological effort to do this. It hasn't been done in Australia before. So the technology that you need in your smartphone is called Voice over LTE or VoLTE. Now, that is in most modern smartphones. Some older smartphones may not have VoLTE enabled.
6: Will there be any financial support available for that small number of people who might have the older phones to get an upgrade?
5: I would encourage people to go and talk to their telcos and check if their phone does have VoLTE available, and their telco will be able to give them advice on the best way to approach it.
0: That's Luke Coleman from the Australian Telecommunications Alliance speaking to Lauren Pezzett. Now, will stopping the surcharge on cards mean a rise in the price of things or a resurgence in the use of cash? I'll be talking about that more after 7. It's news time.
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0: It's 7 o'clock. Good morning. Tony Matthews with ABC News. Fly Dubai says flights to and from Israel will be suspended while an investigation continues into an apparent hijacking attempt by one of its pilots on a Dubai to Tel Aviv flight. Middle East correspondent Matthew Doran explains.
1: What we are now learning is something that's being described as a remarkable feat by that pilot who was attacked. He has unlocked the cockpit door, which has then allowed some of the passengers to storm in. And according to one of the men who was involved there, around four or five men did manage to get into the cabin. They restrained the pilot who attacked his co-pilot. They've pulled him from the cockpit. They've pulled the victim from the cockpit. And then another man who was on board the flight, flying as a passenger, who also happened to be a pilot, has taken control of the plane.
0: For the first time, the British government has confirmed it believes that Iran was involved in a suspected terror incident near a British airbase used by US bombers. Cyan Valance reports from London.
2: British Prime Minister Andy Burnham has linked Iran to a suspected terror plot against RAF Fairford, the British base US bombers have used for missions in the Middle East.
3: There are strong indications that Iran played a part in what happened over the weekend at RAF Fairford.
2: Five London men in their 20s were arrested near the base on Sunday on suspected terrorism and explosives offences and were later released on bail, a decision criticised by US President Donald Trump. Mr Burnham backed the police investigation and insisted the men were subject to strict conditions. Iran has denied involvement.
0: The US Defence Secretary has announced sweeping cuts to the military's top ranks in the middle of the country's war with Iran. North America correspondent Lauren Day reports.
4: Pentagon head Pete Hegseth announced the cuts at a State of the Force speech at Marine Corps Base Quantico in Virginia, saying you can't change a culture with the same people who enabled it. He also continued to rail against what he described as wokeness in the military.
5: No more diversity quotas, no more gender pronouns.
4: Secretary Hegseth has already announced mandatory testosterone screening in the military and lashed out at what he described as fat generals and admirals. He's facing increasing pressure over a deeply unpopular war, depleted munitions stockpiles, and articles of impeachment from a fellow Republican. Lauren Day, ABC News, Washington.
0: As house prices plummet, a luxury property developer predicts house prices to fall up to 15% and more builders to go under. Nassim Kadem reports.
6: Cotality's home value index shows that nationally prices fell 1.1% in the month. Queensland developer Sohail Abadian says Labor's budget changes to property taxes and higher rates will continue to hurt the market and could also lead to more builders going under.
7: If 10-15% reduction we have in the value of the homes, number of the bankruptcies increases rapidly and will damage industry more.
6: Mr. Abadian says some countries subsidise developers to build low-cost housing for first-home buyers, and Australia should do the same.
0: Interim reports for investigations into several safety incidents at Sydney Airport point to fatigue and staffing shortages among air traffic controllers. Nandini Deer reports.
8: Following several near misses on the tarmac at Sydney Airport, the Australian Transport Safety Bureau is investigating six separate incidents and has released the preliminary reports for four of them. Early findings show air traffic controllers were under higher levels of fatigue due to limited staff, an issue that Air Services Australia says it's working to improve. Stephen Beckett from Airlines for Australia and New Zealand says the staffing shortages have also been delaying passengers.
9: The important thing for Australian travellers to know is that the airspace remains safe.
8: Further findings are expected to be released by the Transport Bureau in the coming weeks.
0: The peak body representing the union movement has laid out a proposal to safeguard Australian sovereignty by levying computing capacity from big AI companies wanting to build data centres in Australia. Political reporter Holly Tregenza has more.
10: The plan put forward by the Australian Council of Trade Unions and AI academics would require companies like Anthropic to hand over a portion of their computing capacity to the domestic AI sector to develop Australian-made AI and infrastructure. Leading researcher and signatory Dr. Sue Kay says the government must act to protect local jobs and sovereignty before it's too late.
11: This is an opportunity for us to actually chart our own course.
10: Federal Assistant Technology Minister Andrew Charlton has signalled he's open to brokering a better deal from AI companies.
0: There's been a rush of enrolments into a VET course that's due to shut down amid concerns international students were using it to remain in Australia. Claire Armstrong reports from Parliament House.
12: More than 1,300 students have signed up to a Graduate Diploma of Management Learning ahead of its cancellation deadline next week. Assistant Minister for International Education Julian Hill last month ordered the course be closed to new students as part of a crackdown on visa hopping. He's now issued a please explain over the sudden surge in enrolments.
13: The message to providers, to agents and students is simple. Do not try and game this measure.
12: Mr. Hill says the Department of Home Affairs won't hesitate to act on integrity breaches.
0: Almost two dozen e-bikes are being turned into scrap metal after police in New South Wales were given new powers to seize and dispose of them. The 23 high-powered bikes were confiscated from riders on Sydney's northern beaches during an operation last month. Transport Minister John Graham says bikes that breach rules around maximum speed and power levels are dangerous and destined to be crushed.
14: We have seen some incidents, including just in the last week, with bikes and pedestrians, including less mobile people moving around our cities or towns. So we need a balance there. We're getting the message out that, look, we'd love you on one of these bikes, but please make sure your bike's legal and please ride safely.
0: Australia's three major telcos say a new disaster roaming initiative is in part about rebuilding trust. Lauren Pezzett explains.
15: There have been calls for the government to legislate temporary disaster roaming to force telcos to allow users to use other networks when one is affected by a severe weather event. Instead, Luke Coleman from the Australian Telecommunications Alliance says this will be an industry-led initiative. He says the telcos are best placed to decide when to switch it on and off.
16: This is part of rebuilding trust with Australians.
15: When activated, disaster roaming will be made available outside of major cities where there is another network available for mobile users to roam onto, allowing them to make calls, text and use basic data to check weather and other emergency-related apps.
0: From today, surcharging is banned on goods and services, while interchange fees paid by businesses to banks have been reduced. Business reporter Adelaide Miller has more.
17: The RBA's long-awaited payment changes take effect today, and customers will no longer be hit with an extra fee on payments. The RBA says it will save customers about $1.6 billion annually, and the cap on interchange fees for credit cards, reduced from 0.8% to 0.3%, is meant to save businesses about $910 million a year. The moves are widely accepted by Australians, but some small businesses have indicated prices will go up, certain credit cards will be banned, or cash discounts will be on the table. The RBA says any price increase will not have an ongoing impact on already high inflation.
0: Now time for sport with Chris Mitchell.
18: Penrith's injured halfback Nathan Cleary has won his first Dally M medal for the NRL's best player. Unable to attend the ceremony after breaking his leg in Sunday's loss to Newcastle, Cleary accepted his award via a video message.
19: I want to start off by thanking all of my teammates. None of this would be possible without them. They definitely make me 10,000 times player that I am.
18: Cleary beat Cronulla's Braden Trindle and teammate Dylan Edwards to pick up the award. Brisbane Broncos fullback Tamika Upton was awarded her third Dally M medal, the first NRLW player to do so. The Sydney Kings beat the Brisbane Bullets and are the last unbeaten side in basketball's NBL. The Kings' Kendrick Davis racked up 24 points, 8 rebounds and 7 assists as the Kings won 93-78 in the Ignite Cup matchup. And Australia have won their final one-day cricket international against South Africa by 47 runs, thanks to the DLS method, after heavy rain caused an early finish to the game.
0: Looking at the weather, scattered showers and the chance of thunderstorms in the far south, extending to the rest of the southern areas and the far west through the day, fine elsewhere. A mostly sunny day for Sydney with a top of 29 degrees on the coast and reaching 33 in the west. The chance of late showers tomorrow and 25 degrees. It's 7:10.
20: Hi, I'm Rachel Mealy on AM After the News. A terrifying incident. A pilot stabbed by his co-pilot on a flight to Israel. And would a levy on tech giants operating here be a way to foster our own AI sector?
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23: Hello and good morning to you. How are you on this 1st of October? It is Thursday. Now, do you tap your card or phone to pay for most items, or are you still firmly in the cash camp? Would you be willing to pay more for everyday items for the convenience of being able to tap your card to pay for them? I'd like to hear from you on this morning, 1300 221071, or you can text 0467 922 684. The chances are your items might cost more no matter how you pay, with businesses forced to increase prices to cover the cost of card payments. With the changes coming into effect today, banning businesses from putting a surcharge on card transactions. But will they simply be built into the price in other ways? Because those businesses are still being charged to have those card facilities. Algie's messaged in from Gil to say that he's been involved in a business with good cash flow and adequate profit, and the main way for customers to pay has been by card. He says, we elected not to surcharge card users. However, when viewing the bank statement at the end of the month, the merchant bank fees were horrendous. No surcharge is good for customers and bad for business. What do you think about that? 0467 922 684. Would you be prepared to give up the convenience of a card to save a few dollars if businesses were prepared not to raise prices anyway? I'll be talking about this with the member for Dubbo, who's been listening to small businesses across the electorate. That will be coming up shortly. The RBA are saying that by removing surcharges on debit and credit cards, consumers and businesses could save about $1.8 billion each year. Let me know what you think. 1300 221 1071 or 0467 922 684. I have got some weather for you next.
24: The deaths of Jesse Baird and Luke Davies shocked Sydney. Their bodies found 200 kilometres from where they were last seen. Now the trial of Beaulamar Condon, the former cop charged with their murder, is underway. On the case of Jesse and Luke, we're your eyes and ears inside the courtroom, talking you through the witnesses and evidence that's put before the jury. Search the Case Off podcast on ABC Listen or wherever you get your podcasts.
23: Today's going to be warm and mostly dry. It'll be mostly sunny to partly cloudy for most of the region today, and there is a slight chance of showers and storms in southern and southwestern parts of the Upper West and the slopes and plains today. There is zero chance elsewhere. Gusty northeast to northwesterly winds today, turning west to northwesterly on the central ranges during the day, and a cool south to southwesterly change will sweep in across the southern inland and the far west later today and into tomorrow. Overnights were between 7 and 19 degrees. 19 certainly getting very warm overnight, and tops today will be between 28 and 37. Mudgee and Kurna are looking at 28 today, 29 for Gulgong and Wellington, 30 is the expected top for Dubbo, 31 for Coonamble, 32 for Trangie, 33 for Walgett, top of 34 for Ningen, Cobar and Bree, 36 for Bourke and 37 for Wilcannia. Norfolk Island not looking at any change today on yesterday. Partly cloudy, hazardous surf conditions and a top of 19. And there is a high fire danger rating for the Northwestern Fire Weather District, taking in Walgett and Warrumbungle Shires, kicking off the official start of the bushfire danger period. From today, fire permits are required for burning activities, and you can apply for a free fire permit on the RFS website. Looking ahead, a trough will enter from the south of the state today and continue crossing southern, western and central areas tomorrow, bringing wet weather. There is a high chance of rain and showers in southern parts of our weather districts tomorrow. It will be dry elsewhere, but that chance is more widespread in the form of afternoon storms across the region, except on the northwest plains. Temperatures will remain in the high 20s to mid 30s tomorrow until the change comes through, and then you'll see a big drop on Saturday. South to southwesterly winds are expected by the middle of the day tomorrow in the west, extending to central areas by Saturday. Okay, we have an interesting scenario building in What the Duck today. Quite a few of you, I don't know whether you've had a guess or you've just heard the wrong word. So this clue for the Thank Duck, it's Thursday.
1: What the quack?
23: Yes, you heard me right. I did name it that. This is for Stu and Mel in Dubbo, Fred and Simon in the Warrumbungles, Jenny and Mr. Ian Mudgee, Chris from Binaway, Sandy Dunnydoo and Jules from Delroy. You haven't quite got there yet. Here's your clue. Will you hate me? It is a little tricky today. It could lead you astray. I need to know what word has been quacked over by the quick quack today on 0467 922 684. Let me know your name and where you are if you want to be in the winner's circle. But we've got a few in there. There's 10 of you in the winner's circle so far. Plenty of room for more. Here is the clue again. Will you Okay, I will give you another crack at the quack on the Thank the Duck. It's Thursday, What the Quack, after the 7:30 local news. Now, what does the scrapping of credit and debit card surcharges mean for customers and businesses? That conversation's coming up shortly. In the meantime, this is the Baby Animals. And one word. I just need one word today for What the Duck. What the Quack? What the Duck?

0: That is one word, and baby animals on ABC Western Plains. Brekkie, it's 20 minutes past seven. Now, a significant change starts today for the way we all do business, and that is a ban on card surcharges coming into effect. It is also International Coffee Day, so will you see the price of your favourite brew increase? Maybe that's the big question. The RBA says they've concluded that it's in the public interest to remove surcharges on FPOS, MasterCard and Visa cards. But does that mean, what does it mean for businesses and customers? For businesses already struggling with increased costs and declining customer spending, how are they feeling about this? Dougal Saunders is the member for Dubbo, and he's been listening to the concerns of local businesses. He's with me now. Good morning.
1: G'day, Kim. How are you doing?
0: Well, now, what's the biggest concern that you're hearing from businesses at the moment?
1: Look, I think it's just the lack of understanding that, yes, whilst there has been, a move to try and increase transparency, the move is about helping customers, but it's really not about helping the small businesses. And plenty of them are the ones that are doing the heavy lifting. So whether you're a coffee shop or a dress shop or a menswear shop or an accountant, every small business has its own challenges at the moment. And much of it revolves around red tape. And this is sort of attempting to remove some red tape and make things easier. But at the end of the day, you and I will still be paying as much as we need to pay to cover that transaction cost at whatever small business it is, because most of them, even those who have been absorbing that fee, are now at the point where probably they can't. And I know you mentioned earlier, some of the people and Algie, I think, on the text line had said that you look at your statements at the end of the month or at the end of the year, some of these businesses are paying between $10,000 and $20,000 in fees just for the privilege of being able to use an FPOS or a card reader or whatever. So it's significant. And it's not just the banks, it's some of the providers like FPOS and card that need to do better than they are. But at the end of the day, these businesses are now relying on this sort of technology. Will it lead to more cash? Maybe, but then some businesses probably struggle to handle cash as well. So it's a bit of a conundrum. At the end of the day, if you're going for a coffee and that coffee shop hasn't already been doing so, from today, your coffee will be dearer just because they will have that added cost in the price of the coffee rather than telling you they'll charge you 1.6%.
0: It looks like we might have to start carrying around some of those gold coins in our pocket. Will some businesses be able to move away from using cards? We're hearing anecdotally that some are, and they're saying from here on it's going to be cash only, or even the use of PayID, which I didn't actually realise could be used for a transaction inside a business.
1: Yeah, absolutely. And look, I know a couple of businesses that have been using PayID for a while, and particularly where there is, I guess, capacity to do it. Now, PayID is literally just using your bank account, but you then text to the number of the merchant, and that transfer goes through like a direct deposit, but it goes through via a phone number rather than having to get their BSB and an account number. So it's a simple way of doing it, but it does take a bit longer. So it really does depend on the business. And I asked a couple of coffee shops yesterday and a couple who are very busy coffee shops in Dubbo, and they said, look, there's no way we can use PayID. It just takes too long and we are too busy. We need the tap thing, and we've absorbed or built in the pricing ever since we started doing it. So that's what probably most people have done. And I think there'll be others now looking at the cash and the PayID as far as, well, can I do this? Who is my customer base? If the customer base is maybe a bit older, maybe it's more about the cash. If the customer base is a bit younger, maybe it's more about the PayID.
0: It is a bit of a vicious cycle, because the RBA are trying to get on top of inflation, which is really about how quickly prices are rising. We're

0: Looking at a situation where businesses are perhaps going to have to start increasing prices, we as consumers and customers are starting to cut back. What's your sense of how businesses are feeling in the region as we head towards Christmas?
1: Look, I think they're probably quite worried. And to be honest, the idea of cutting inflation is all good and well, but I think it's probably government spending that's creating more of the inflation than buying your coffee at your local coffee shop or a dress. Now, most of the businesses I spoke to don't feel like this change will impact inflation at all, like not one iota, because people are still going to buy their coffee. They're just paying more for it. That adds to inflation, doesn't reduce inflation. So I think, you know, there's that factor. But look, there are plenty of businesses who are already starting to think about, as they need to, their Christmas plan and whether it's doing things slightly differently, how they'll look at incentivising customers, how they'll change things up. You know, there are plenty that are worried. And then there are others that are feeling quite positive given, hopefully, fingers crossed, it ends up being a good season harvest-wise. You know, and I heard Julie Webster's comments earlier, like we do more rely on probably the seasonality and the vibe of what's happening necessarily than what, you know, things like a surcharge are doing. But interest rates, again, going up will have had an impact, and there'll be plenty of small businesses that are wondering how they'll be able to keep staff on for certain periods of time just because it's costing them so much in staffing fees.
0: You mentioned red tape earlier, and obviously this is all part of the red tape. Within the state government's remit, is there any relief or support that you think would be of benefit to small businesses in the region?
1: Look, there is, and one of them is just around the over-compliance of everything and the... It's almost like you feel like you're doing compliance measures for the sake of doing it again and again. And that's the feedback I get for sort of more medium and larger businesses, but still definitely part of our region, payroll tax. And, you know, we have a plan to make sure that threshold rises again, as we did during COVID. If you can increase the threshold before you start paying payroll tax, that provides some relief to some, not to all, but to some. And the idea of filling out forms for the sake of filling out forms is something that literally does people's heads in, and it still happens. And you feel like you're doing endlessly chasing your tail, trying to prove that you're a small business and are worthy of receiving X, Y, or Z. I think the simpler you can make small business to, you know, let them do what they're doing, they all have to comply with tax rules, obviously, but you don't need government over the top if you're causing more issues than they already are.
0: Well, it's certainly interesting times and a tough period ahead probably for many small businesses. Dougal Saunders, thanks for your time this morning.
1: Good on you. Nice to talk to you.
0: That is the member for Dubbo, Dougal Saunders. And let me know, will these charges and the desire for some small businesses to take cash instead of a card, will that make a difference? Let me know what your experience has been. 0467 922 684, or you can call 1300 22 1071.
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0: Yeah, as I said, you know, it's an interesting time for small businesses, and I think it's going to be, you know, a different scenario for everybody depending on what sort of small business you have and what sort of customer you are of a small business as well. I'd be interested to hear whether you're thinking of maybe changing the way you take payments or make payments. 1300 221 0071, or you can text 0467 922 684. It is now coming up fast to local news time, but I'll fit in some community events for you. I'll tell you what's going on. If you're looking for something to do this long weekend, don't forget the Starfest is on in the Warrumbungles at Siding Spring and across the area. There is Science in the Pub, there's the Observatory Open Day, the Bock Lecture, and Astrophotography Night with Astro Punk, Mark Ascaro. There are lots of things happening. You can find more information about that on the Starfest website. Coming up also on Saturday, Stuart Town are having a car boot sale and market day. That'll be happening as a new event for Stuart Town. It kicks off at 9 o'clock in town on Molong Street on Saturday. And Cowchilla gets underway in Coonamble after some sad news about the old Sons of the Soil, or TATS as it used to be called, burning this week. Cowchilla is still on, though, and you can burn down Cowchilla on stage and in the main street there. Performers are going to include Hayley Jensen and Sons of Atticus. It is free entry, but you do need to grab your tickets at Cowchilla Coonamble.

0: www.tourawena.com. And the Tourawena Show and Rodeo is on this Saturday as well. Lots of activities there. Now, coming up after the local news, the official bushfire season starts today, and it doesn't miraculously make things less dangerous than they have been over previous weeks. But you are being asked to be more responsible. There are some obligations, and I'll be talking about that with the Rural Fire Service very soon. It's now 7:30, time for local news.
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2: ABC Western Plains local news, good morning, you're with Lily Plass. Regional consumers could face higher prices as new rules banning card surcharges take effect from today. Businesses can no longer add surcharges to payments made using FPOS, MasterCard and Visa debit and credit cards. The Reserve Bank has also lowered caps on some card processing fees, although businesses will still face costs for accepting card payments. Double Business Chamber Vice President Julie Webster says businesses have been preparing for the changes, including some of them increasing prices.
3: I think the consumer's going to pay that, which they always have. It's just they're going to look at the pricing and it's going to be a little bit more. We keep doing this to everyone, and I guess the government is sort of pushing for that as well, but it'll be absorbed.
2: A man who robbed a Coonabarabran bank at gunpoint almost 30 years ago has been sentenced to another 8 years behind bars. Zakasha Marlin reports.
4: Alexander Robert McDonald entered the Commonwealth Bank in Coonabarabran in October 1996, armed with a sawn-off shotgun after escaping from a Queensland prison. The court heard he stole almost $19,000 before taking a worker and using her as a shield while he fled the bank. 2 months later, McDonald robbed another bank in the mid-north coast, stealing $78,000 and again taking a hostage. The now 76-year-old has spent the past 29 years in custody for other crimes, including murder and armed robbery. He was extradited to New South Wales earlier this year to face the decades-old charges. He was sentenced in the Port Macquarie District Court yesterday and will be eligible for parole in 2034.
2: The New South Wales Rural Fire Service has declared the start of the bushfire danger period across the Western Plains from today until the end of March. Residents are being urged to prepare a bushfire survival plan as temperatures rise and conditions dry out, with permits now required to light any fire, including hazard reduction burns. Landholders should also check firefighting equipment, clear vegetation and combustible material from around homes and sheds, and ensure they have a reliable water supply. A checklist for a bushfire survival plan is available on the RFS website. Australia's three major telcos say a new disaster roaming initiative is in part about rebuilding trust. Lauren Pezzett explains.
5: There have been calls for the government to legislate temporary disaster roaming to force telcos to allow users to use other networks when one is affected by a severe weather event. Instead, Luke Coleman from the Australian Telecommunications Alliance says this will be an industry-led initiative. He says the telcos are best placed to decide when to switch it on and off.
6: This is part of rebuilding trust with Australians.
5: When activated, disaster roaming will be made available outside of major cities where there is another network available for mobile users to roam onto, allowing them to make calls, text and use basic data to check weather and other emergency-related apps.
2: Designs for Bruwana's new multi-purpose sports centre will use innovative materials to help keep the building cool. In an Australian first, builders are constructing all external walls and roofs using prefabricated timber frame panels filled with hemp or straw. Construction is expected to begin early next year, with the centre to open by the end of 2027. AJC Architects Design Studio lead Michael Jones says the materials are well suited to the region's hot summers.
7: They have very high levels of insulation, which is great, particularly in, say, Bruwana, where the temperature is extreme. In Bruwana's hot climate, we wanted to design an esky, and so the straw or hemp panels work really well in that case.
2: Independent MP Phil Donato says it's a missed opportunity that no teams will be based in regional New South Wales for next year's Rugby World Cup. World Rugby has announced the 24 sides will be based across the seven host cities, including Sydney and Newcastle. Mr. Donato met event organisers earlier this year to discuss the possibility of hosting a team for the six-week competition. He says giving country residents greater access to the World Cup teams could

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2: Hello and good morning to you on this Thursday on what's looking like a warm and mostly dry day. It will be mostly sunny to partly cloudy across the region today. A slight chance of showers and storms in southern and southwestern parts of the Upper West and across the slopes and plains. Nothing elsewhere though. Gusty winds still tending from the north today until a cool change reaches the west through the day and into tomorrow. Not much in the shape of rain tomorrow though, except in southern parts of the weather districts, but there could be some afternoon storms coming through tomorrow, and tops today will be between 28 and 37. With the storm season comes fire season, and today is the start of the statutory bushfire danger period. Concerns about fires have been there for a few weeks already, but you now have a few more obligations. I'll be speaking with the Royal Fire Service shortly about what those responsibilities are. And I am still keen to hear from you about your thoughts on whether or not you are prepared to pay more cash in local businesses now that businesses can't pass on the cost of having card processing facilities, or are you just going to shop online? Maybe that is the other option. Maybe local businesses might end up cutting off local support if they don't accept card payments anymore. Is that likely to happen? What do you think of using PayID instead of a card? It is a little bit more clunky. I have used PayID for other things. I can't imagine using it in a shop though, when there might be a queue of people around me, like a coffee shop, and it is International Coffee Day today as well. Have you set that up on your bank account and used PayID in a shop to pay for something? Maybe you'd like to tell me what that experience was like. 1300 221 071, or you can text 0467 922 684. Anne has said she's going to be popping down to the bank to grab $100 in 50 cent pieces. And she says, if my regular order, and I'm assuming coffee order, increases for their 1%, she's going to pay coin and pay for the inconvenience. Look, I think businesses are on the raw end of this. I'm not sure it is the fault of businesses, but you let me know. 1300 221 071 or 0467 922 684. Now, normally I would take you out west to find out what's making the news in the Western Herald, but Ian Cole is otherwise engaged today, so I'm going to get straight into our Thank the Duck It's Thursday.
3: What the quack?
2: We have plenty of ducky players along today. 19 of you now in the winner's circle. Oh, I do like to see those conversions happening. It is all part of the game of What the Duck. Here is your last chance to get into the winner's circle if you're not already there. This is the last round of the clue. This is it. Will you hate me? Will you It is a quick quack today. Let me know, though, what it is covering in those lyrics. What word is it? 0467 922 684, along with your name and where you're listening from. If you have held off playing What the Quack for any reason, today is your chance to get into the winner's circle, because everyone who goes into a winner's circle right through the week then goes into a draw at the end of the week for a prize. And can I tell you, the most valuable part of the prize pack is probably the handwritten postcard from me. It tells you all about the prize, really. But it's amazing how many people are quite happy to receive it. And you're all, anyone in the winner's circle is in the draw for that. So here's your clue. Will you hate me? Will you hate me? Okay, the number to send through your answer is 0467 922 684. Don't forget to add your name and where you're listening from today. With high fire danger ratings becoming more common over coming months, and it is high for Warrumbungle and Walgett Shires today, I'll be finding out what your responsibilities are when it comes to lighting fires and being prepared for unexpected fire events now that the official bushfire danger period has started. That conversation to come. This is Christine McVie and Got a Hold on Me. That rhymes.

0: That's Christine McVie from 1984 and Got a Hold on Me on ABC Western Plains, Brekkie. It is about 17 minutes to 8. Now, today in this region, there is a high fire danger rating for the Northwestern Fire Weather District that takes in Walgett and Warrumbungal Shires. It's also the start of the statutory bushfire danger period. To tell you what the season looks like for this part of the region is Rural Fire Services Northwest District Manager Mark Langham. Good morning.
1: Good morning. Thanks for having me.
0: My pleasure, Mark. Now, the zone you're responsible for is based at Coonamble, but it covers Bogan, Warren and Walgett local government areas. How are things looking on the ground there?
1: Yeah, as you see, many of our areas are experiencing warmer and drier conditions. Some of the regions have already seen some drought impact. And the forecasts are indicating some potential for above average temperatures this summer. So it means everyone needs to take bushfire preparedness seriously.
0: And we are also in storm season, which can bring lightning as well. So is that a concern?
1: Definitely. As the summer months come towards us, we normally see some increase in storm activity, and that comes with the risk of dry lightning. And that's also a concern.
0: And harvest is just around the corner for those lucky enough to have one. It would normally be, I guess harvest fires would normally be a concern at this time of year or going into the hotter months. What's that looking like this year? And, you know, are you preparing for harvest fires at all?
1: Always. Regardless of how the year looks, you know, the important message for our farmers is ensure that they maintain their equipment and have the preparations in place if a fire does start.
0: Now, what's the go with fire permits? Because as of today, you do need a fire permit if you're planning to light up. What is a permit and when is it required?
1: Yes, thanks. So if you're planning to burn, don't assume that it's just business as usual. You will need a permit and they're free. You can apply online or through the Fire Control Centre.
0: And once you have that permit, what do you need to do before lighting the fire?
1: Yeah, so you need to notify your neighbours and the RFS at least 24 hours before you light up. And we're urging landholders to always check the conditions before lighting up.
0: When it comes to neighbours, I live on a rural block, and I've had an issue with this. So this is a bit of a pet question for me. When it comes to neighbours, who are considered to be your neighbours?
1: So neighbours, all neighbours that surround your property, whether it's across the road, across a creek, or a waterway. All neighbours surrounding your property.
0: So it doesn't necessarily mean an adjoining boundary?
1: Yes. So if you have a neighbour to your left, right, in front or behind, all neighbours need to be notified.
0: Okay. So that clarifies that. And once you've got your permit, I mean, imagine if you are going to burn without a permit, there are going to be fines and penalties.
1: Yes, definitely. We take that very seriously. So we encourage everybody to please obtain a permit, notify your neighbours and the RFS prior to lighting up.
0: So what are the fines and penalties?
1: They vary depending on the day and the circumstances. But the key message is to everybody, please adhere to the regulations, apply and obtain a permit and make those required notifications.
0: Yes, my understanding is that some of those fines or penalties can include prison terms.
1: Yeah, for most severe circumstances, it can be taken into account, especially for those that don't follow the messaging and burn during total fire ban periods.
0: Yeah, so the total fire ban information, I know we share that here on the ABC. It's part of the weather. I do share it throughout breakfast as well. But if you are trying to stay across whether or not there's a total fire ban, what's the best place to find that information?
1: Yeah, so following the New South Wales Rural Fire Service website or the Hazards Near Me app, and that will help landholders stay up to date on conditions in their area. We encourage all landholders to, set the watch zone within Hazards Near Me, and it will send the required messages if a fire does start.
0: I'm speaking with Mark Langham, who's a Rural Fire Service District Manager with the Northwest area. Now, Mark, the other issue too that I know crops up from time to time is if you do see smoke or you think there's a fire near you somewhere, but you haven't been notified of a burn, what do you do? Do you ring it in or do you go to the neighbour to find out what's going on? What should you be doing then?
1: So once again, you can check the RFS website or Hazards Near Me app. If it's unattended and you are concerned, please dial 000.
0: And what have preparations been like across the region over the last few months? What have you been doing to prepare?
1: Yeah, so it's an all-year-round activity for the Rural Fire Service. We're working with partner agencies. You know, we're doing the hazard reductions where conditions suit. Our members have been hard at work training. We've been maintaining the equipment and ensuring that we have the right resources in the right areas and working closely with the other emergency services agencies looking to try and, you know, reduce the risk and improve our response capabilities.
0: Now, we've got a long weekend coming up. For anyone who didn't take advantage of the recent Get Ready weekend, what's your advice for the sort of things you could be doing to prepare over the long weekend?
1: Yeah, so landholders, you know, we're encouraging them to clear leaves from the gutters, remove flammable materials from around your home, keep your lawns maintained, and make sure that if you do have some hoses and pumps that they're in good working order and that they can reach right around your property. Don't wait until the fire's in your area. One ember can end it. So we're urging residents to prepare now.
0: Now, that's also relevant for urban areas within our region as well. I know the focus is often on some of those peri-urban or rural areas across the region, but what sort of advice have you got for residents in towns?
1: The same again. It's

0: definitely don't wait until there's smoke in the air. Ensure that your property is prepared, and also have a conversation with your family and document your bushfire survival plan.
1: Just on that, we've just got a minute or so with the bushfire survival plan. What sort of things should be on that in that plan, and that you should be talking about with your family?
0: So things like, what are you going to take if you need to if you need to leave? Are you going to leave, or are you going to stay and defend? Ensure that everybody knows where you're going to go and at what time are you going to go. Is that when a fire starts, or is it on a high fire danger day or an extreme fire danger day? The message needs to be clear, and it needs to be understood for everybody in the household.
1: Well, a great day to remind everybody of what lies ahead. Mark Langham, thank you for your time this morning.
0: No, thank you very much.
1: That is Mark Langham for the Rural Fire Service's Northwest Zone. And a reminder to keep an eye on advice from the Rural Fire Service via the Hazards Near Me app or the Rural Fire Service website, where there is information to help with planning and preparation.
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1: I've got your Thank the Duck, It's Thursday, What the Quack winners to announce after this.
4: Matt O'Kine, disruptive in class. 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
1: It is the pointy end of the Thank Duck, It's Thursday.
8: What the quack?
1: And I have no incorrect answers today, which is a miracle given how we started. No, I have. Oh, sorry. My producer is looking at me with a massive frown on her face. No, I'm really sorry. I have misread that column. There is a very lengthy incorrect column here. So who are you? Who didn't get the answer today, which I will share in a moment? That would be Stu and Jen in Dubbo, Fred and Simon in the Warren Bungles, Jenny and Mr. Ian Mudgee, Sandy at Dunedoo, Vicky at Warren, Egg from Murrum Bateman, Wendy in South Dubbo, Louise at Tom Ingley, Noel at Dunedoo, Cheryl from Golgong, Julie from Canamble, Lorraine from Running Stream, Knight, Jenny from Mudgee and Little Algae in Gilgandra. Little Algae? Right. Oh, sorry. Your guess was the word little. Sorry, Algae. I was just reading that on the fly and it was making not a lot of sense. Here is the clue. Will you miss me? Will you miss me? What would you say if I told you the word was air? Air, A-I-R. It is Will You Meet Me in the Middle? Will You Meet Me in the Air? It is America's Sister Golden Hair. 23 of you did get it right, though. Had I not received a stern look from my producer, more of you might have been announced as winners today. The winners, however, are Steph at Beanie, Noni in Brizzy, Anne in Laurieton, Jane at Harvey Bay, Neil in Bathurst, Julie and Doug in Dubbo, Peter from 12 Mile, Brian and Mandy in Umundri, Mary and Mel in Mudgee, Ian from Louie, Chris from Binaway, Bozo at Golgong, Darren in Dunedoo, Jules from Delroy, Chris at Bugledye, Julie from Wellington, Sam from Narromine, and Caroline in Leadville, who says, I've been singing air for this one for years, but not so sure today. And Sham in Sydney, you are all winners. You will go into the prize draw at the end of the week. So congratulations. Well, I better play it now, hadn't I? Here they are. This is America and Sister Golden Hair.

0: That is America and Sister Golden Hair on ABC Western Plains. Brekkie, news and AM isn't too far away in about 2.5 minutes, so it is time to take a look at our community notice board. One of the things happening today is the Trangie Colour Run. The Creative Community Concepts Colour Run event is on to keep the kids active during the school holidays. It's happening from 10 a.m. today till 2 p.m. at Burns Oval in Trangie. It's a free event for the whole community, suitable for all ages and abilities. There will be varied sporting activities and the main attraction, the Colour Run, with giveaways, free barbecues and a lot more going on. As I mentioned earlier in breakfast, the Starfest is on this long weekend in the Warrumbungles with a whole program there for you to check out on the starfest.com.au website. Stuart Town are having a car boot sale and market day that kicks off at 9 o'clock on Saturday in Molong Street. Cowchilla is on this Saturday in Canamble with performers there and plenty of other activities happening around town. Tarawena's show and rodeo is happening this Saturday as well. That'll be on at the showgrounds there. And the Let's Dance Festival is happening in Corinda, the 10th celebration of David Bowie at the Let's Dance Festival in Corinda. The committee have decided this is the last one, though. So I tell you what, if you were going along, this is the one to get to. Gates open at 12 with music, dancing and the best dressed Bowie, raffles and a whole bunch of other things happening. You can check more out on the Let's Dance website or Facebook page. And Dubbo West Rotary have got their Christmas trailer raffle, that will be at Dubbo Square on Saturday and Sunday. Now, coming up after 8:30, learning to live with bugs, the beneficial ones anyway. We're having to learn to live with the moths at the moment and getting things in balance there. That story to come after AM. And I've got a chat with our Brekkie word nerd. We're going to be talking about shorthand communication. More to come after 8:30.
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2: It's 8 o'clock. Good morning. Tony Matthews with ABC News. Israel is set to ramp up security checks on pilots flying into the country after what's believed to be an attempted hijacking of a plane carrying more than 150 people from Dubai to Tel Aviv. The jet was diverted to Saudi Arabia and the passengers have since been safely flown to Israel, from where Middle East correspondent Matthew Doran reports.
3: It appears that one of the co-pilots has attacked the other co-pilot, going so far as to stab him. During that altercation, they have lost control of the plane. It has started to plummet at a rapid rate. Other members of the crew outside of the cockpit and some of the passengers have stormed the cockpit. And indeed, there were some pilots who were flying on that plane as passengers who've been able to bring that flight safely to land in northern Saudi Arabia. This follows a warning from the Israeli Prime Minister, Benjamin Netanyahu, just yesterday, that Israel could face attacks from its enemies in the lead up to the Israeli election on October 27.
2: The federal government is investigating a surge in international students joining a VET course, closing down to new enrolments from next week. The Graduate Diploma of Management Learning is being shuttered over concerns it's used by students to stay in Australia rather than for genuine study. But more than 1,300 people have recently signed up to the course to circumvent the looming deadline. Assistant Minister for International Education, Julian Hill, says his message to providers and students is, do not game the system.
4: What we've seen over recent weeks is curious to say the least, and regulatory agencies and departments are now examining those providers who have brought forward enrolments or continued to enrol thousands of new students.
2: Almost 30% of large companies paid no tax in 2024-25, according to an Australian Taxation Office report. Nassim Kadem reports.
5: The ATO's 10th Corporate Tax Transparency Report, which covers more than 4,000 entities that lodged tax returns in 2024-25, found that 27% did not pay tax. Total corporate tax paid dropped by 8.6% to $87.5 billion compared to the previous year. The report attributes no tax being paid to various reasons, including companies making an accounting loss or claiming tax offsets that reduce their tax bill to zero.
2: A shuttle bus from the new Western Sydney Airport into the CBD will cost adult passengers $55. A five-year deal has been struck with a private company to provide trips on electric buses between the new terminal, the city, Parramatta and Kingsford Smith Airport. A one-way trip to Parramatta's CBD is $25 a ticket. Passenger flights will begin operating from the new airport from the 25th of October. The farewell tour for a historic fleet of Sydney passenger trains has been cut short. This week marked the final days of the K-sets after more than 40 years, with their last run scheduled for tomorrow. But Transport for New South Wales says repeated incidents of antisocial and criminal behaviour on the trains this week has forced them to be withdrawn from service early. Officials say a decision will be made on the train's final run later today. Australia has finished its one-day series against South Africa with a win. Alex Carey top scored with 74 as Australia set a target of 9 for 322, but heavy rain caused an early finish to the game with South Africa 4 for 145 when the covers came on. Australia winning by 45 runs thanks to the DLS method. South Africa won the series 2-1, but Carey says, but for the weather, it was a good way to finish the series.
6: Rain's never a good thing in cricket, but we were ahead of the curve there when it came, so nice way to finish the series. Full credit to South Africa, the way they played the first two games.
2: Australia now has a little over a week before the first test match gets underway in Durban. And the Sydney Kings have beaten the Brisbane Bullets 93-78 in the Ignite Cup matchup. Looking at the weather, scattered showers and the chance of thunderstorms in the far south extending to the rest of the southern areas and the far west through the day, it'll be fine elsewhere. Sydney's weather, mostly sunny, a top of 29 degrees on the coast and reaching 33 in the west. The chance of late showers tomorrow and 25 degrees. ABC News.
7: Good morning, welcome to AM. I'm Rachel Mealy, coming to you from the lands of the Turrbal and Yuggera people in Brisbane. On today's program, interest rate hikes and tax changes pushing the housing market towards its steepest downturn in four decades. And would a levy on tech giants operating here be a way to protect and foster Australia's own AI sector?
8: We need to see the technology being developed in Australia, controlled by Australians and accountable to Australia in a regulated and safe way. That requires government coordination and it requires investment.
7: First today, Israel is on high alert after one pilot stabbed another aboard a commercial passenger plane bound for Tel Aviv. The suspected attempt to hijack the plane unfolded 2 hours into the flight from Dubai. Quick thinking from passengers who stormed the cockpit appears to have saved the plane from crashing. In one act of extraordinary bravery, passenger Yaniv Hayoun explains how he helped take control of the flight.
9: I ran towards the cockpit and then the plane pitched down very sharply. It threw me sideways, right where the flight attendants stand, just outside the cockpit. The pilots were in their seats. One had slumped right down, the other was just slumped over the controls. Another person and I entered the cockpit. I grabbed the man who was the threat, putting him in a chokehold, essentially, and dragged him out first. Then I started pulling the controls back.
7: Middle East correspondent Matthew Doran joined me a short time ago. Matthew, what more do we know about how this unfolded?
10: Rachel, good morning. It's quite a remarkable series of events and incredibly serious in terms of how it played out, even as there is a sense of immense relief that those on board have survived this ordeal. The Fly Dubai plane, which was carrying more than 150 passengers, took off from Dubai bound for Tel Aviv. And roughly 2.5 hours into the trip, as the plane was flying close to the Saudi-Jordan border, this attack has begun. One of the pilots is accused of stabbing his co-pilot in an attempt to rescue control of the plane. Emergency distress signals start to be sent, alerting authorities to the danger which is unfolding, and even Israeli warplanes were scrambled as a response to that. While all of this is happening, while this attack is underway, the plane plummets. Some data on flight tracking websites is suggesting it dropped by more than 17,000 feet in a matter of just a few seconds or so. That's clearly fueled a lot of fear through the cabin, and according to some of those on board and their families on the ground who heard their accounts after the fact, the pilot's screams could be heard, which alerted them to what was actually happening there. That's prompted some passengers to take matters into their own hands. They've stormed the cockpit, they've restrained the attacker, they've dragged him and his victim out of the cockpit, and another pilot who was actually travelling on board the flight as a passenger has then taken the controls and brought it in for an emergency landing in northern Saudi Arabia. The two pilots have been taken for medical treatment, the pilot who launched the attack also being interrogated by Saudi authorities. And then later in the day, Fly Dubai has sent two planes to pick those passengers up and continue their journey to Tel Aviv, where they arrived in the last few hours. Even Israeli Prime Minister Benjamin Netanyahu was on hand at Ben Gurion Airport to welcome some of those who were responsible for intervening, including one of the passengers who was still covered in blood. Now, one of the other men who reportedly stormed the cockpit is a man by the name of Asaf Rajwan, and he spoke to the media at the airport about the ordeal.
11: Wow, it was a harrowing experience, just like in the movies. Exactly like that. I never believed something like this could happen in real life. We all really showed resourcefulness together. Without overthinking it, we decided it was a case of do or die, to be or not to be, as they say. We decided to go for it, and I'm glad we're here and made it through that ordeal. I'm truly glad it's behind us.
7: That's passenger Asaf Rajwan speaking there about his incredible story. And Matthew, is there any indication about the motive here?
10: Rachel, it's not entirely clear at this stage, and obviously that will be central to the investigations from this point. There is a lot of conjecture on social media about that issue and in the Israeli and international press about what prompted this, what the pilot's goal was. Was it to bring this plane down in the desert? Was it to do something far worse? At this early stage, it is very hard to say. But that hasn't stopped criticism from within the ranks of the Netanyahu government, some calling for things like Fly Dubai's permits to fly in and out of Ben Gurion to be torn up or at least suspended, while others in the political establishment note that Fly Dubai, which is a partner airline to Emirates, is one of the few which has kept flying in and out of Tel Aviv during periods of war, which have been experienced in recent years. So they're effectively calling for calm here and to recognise the service that the airline has been providing Israel in recent years and insisting this investigation should run its course. So, Rachel, there will be a lot of relief for those who are on board and their families now that everyone is home and in one piece, but there are also still a lot of unanswered questions too.
7: Matthew Doran in Jerusalem. As the wider economy deals with the fourth interest rate hike this year and higher inflation, Australian house prices have fallen for the sixth month in a row. Nassim Kadim reports.
5: As house prices fall across the country, first home buyers are eager to try break in, but many are still missing out.
12: Third and final call at $850,000. We're selling. Selling. Selling. Congratulations.
5: In Athelstan, in Adelaide's eastern suburbs, a three-bedroom home that mostly had interest from first home buyers was over the weekend snapped up by investors. Cotality's research director, Tim Lawless, says across the capitals, almost every suburb has recorded value declines over the past 3 months, and that higher interest rates are making it hard for first home buyers to get loans.
13: Well, we're seeing housing values falling by 1.1% nationally. This is the 6 month in a row where the market's been down.
5: And with more rate rises tipped over the coming months, he thinks house prices could fall up to 15%.
13: It really depends on how far do interest rates rise and when do we actually start to see the RBA moving into a more dovish period where rate cuts might be on the agenda.
5: Queensland developer Sahel Abedian is also predicting similar house price falls.
14: If 10-15% reduction we have in the value of the homes, number of the bankruptcy that we have witnessed in the last 12 months, that increases rapidly and will damage the industry more.
5: AMP Chief Economist Shane Oliver also forecasts house price falls of up to 15%, but doesn't think there will be another rate hike on Melbourne Cup Day, since the highest rates in 15 years means it's already biting.
15: So roughly speaking, an average wage earner on $109,000 will see about an $11,000 reduction in how much they can afford to pay for a home as a result of the same size reduction from how much the bank will lend them. Now, if you add that together with the 4 rate hikes that this year, that's about a $45,000 reduction in terms of their capacity to pay compared to the situation back in January this year. For a couple, it's roughly double that.
5: Mr. Oliver says there's also a risk that if the Iran war drags on, oil prices skyrocket to US$150 a barrel and people begin to lose their jobs, property price falls would be even higher.
15: So if you have a 20% fall, then you're knocking about 2% off consumer spending, give or take a little bit. And then, of course, you've got other things going on in the economy as well that could tip us into recession.
7: Economist Shane Oliver ending that report from Nassim Kadim. A levy on AI companies setting up in Australia is being proposed as a way to protect and foster the country's own AI sector. The proposal's being released today by a group of AI experts and the Australian Council of Trade Unions. Nicole Asher reports.
16: Major US AI companies have made clear they're eyeing Australian soil for future expansion. And with it comes the challenge of how to protect Australian data while also promoting the local AI landscape.
8: We can't leave our future to tech bros operating out of the US.
16: The ACTU's Assistant Secretary Joseph Mitchell says it comes down to control and computing power.
8: We need to see the technology being developed in Australia, controlled by Australians and accountable to Australia in a regulated and safe way. That requires government coordination and it requires investment.
16: A new plan by the ACTU and eminent AI researchers, outlined in a joint statement, proposes an Australian government-led approach to developing sovereign AI capability, a requirement for developers of data centres and AI infrastructure to pay a levy, and set aside computing power for a national pool which local tech companies could dip into.
17: It would be very similar to the gas reservation scheme that already exists, just to make sure that we are not giving lasting value away to another country of our own assets.
16: Dr. Sue Kay is the director of the AI Institute at the University of New South Wales and contributed to the development of the joint statement. She argues of particular importance is Australian control over AI using sensitive Australian data.
17: Australia really

0: should have more ambition and look to be able to be self-sufficient as much as possible. In the production of the AI systems that, you know, many of our critical pieces of infrastructure, including our financial systems, are dependent on.
1: Last month, the Assistant Minister for Science, Technology and the Digital Economy, Andrew Charlton, indicated Australia needs to become a creator rather than renter of AI, describing a sliding doors moment. In various forms, the idea of taxing AI is gaining momentum globally. Even Bill Gates, speaking on the Ezra Klein Show podcast, is backing the concept of a payroll tax equivalent for AI work.
2: You define a unit of labour and say, independent of whether that's delivered by a human or robot, you are paying the same tax that a human worker would pay.
1: Chris Sampson, who founded AI-based company Talita, says there's merit to that idea.
3: It makes a lot of sense. I think, you know, we've been sitting in this space for the last kind of 2 years of questioning whether or not productivity gains are being seen. The financial world's kind of looking at this at the moment, also questioning that with the RBA and inflation and those sorts of things. I can tell you, as someone working in the space, there is real productivity gains and it means potentially real job displacement.
1: He says Australia needs to be ready to leverage the AI boom.
4: Nicole Asher in Canberra. You're listening to AM where it's 16 minutes past 8. Almost 10 years since fire tore through London's social housing block Grenfell Tower, police have handed their evidence to prosecutors to consider laying charges. Survivors and victims' families say they hope it will lead to prosecutions in the construction industry and local government. Europe Bureau Chief Mazoe Ford reports from London.
5: The devastating images of London's Grenfell Tower fire in 2017 shocked the world. 72 people died in an inferno of flammable building cladding.
6: Yeah, I know the pain. Still go through it.
5: Marcio Gomez is the father of Grenfell's youngest victim. Baby Logan was stillborn. Marcio's wife and two daughters survived but lay in a coma for days after escaping their 21st floor apartment.
7: The fire's here. The fire is in the house.
8: The fire's in the house now.
7: We have to go.
6: I mean, it's nearly 10 years. There's been no accountability, no charges. Nothing's really changed.
5: But now at least, some progress, with London's Metropolitan Police recommending prosecutors consider charging 54 people and 20 organisations, with offences ranging from corporate manslaughter to fraud.
6: So as far as I'm concerned, they need to do time.
5: Police say the investigation's taken time because it's been immense. There are around 27,000 pieces of evidence and more than 14,000 witness statements. If trials do take place, they'll be among the most complex in British history and could take years to get underway.
9: I would kind of almost use the word tortuous. It's like it is just so painful having to wait so long.
5: Grenfell survivor and campaigner Edward Daffan.
9: What is particularly galling is that within the last 10 years, those perpetrators have been able to get on with their lives.
5: Journalist Peter Apps has been writing about Grenfell since the fire. He covered the public inquiry and he's also published a book on the disaster.
10: So there's so many different parties who could have prevented this and they had the information they needed to. Which is why the inquiry in the end said every single death at Grenfell Tower was avoidable.
5: Highly combustible cladding made of plastic and aluminium on the side of Grenfell Tower meant the fire spread rapidly. It remains on buildings around the world today, including in Australia.
10: This was a global issue because these are global companies and multinational companies that were selling this product through global supply chains.
5: Survivor Edward Daffan says social housing management and government officials also need to be held to account.
9: As I stood underneath the smouldering embers of Grenfell Tower, I was convinced that it would be the catalyst for change, for proper change. And I'm very sad to say that that change has not really occurred.
5: Grenfell Tower is currently being demolished, but police are building replicas of parts of it to help future judges and juries understand what happened and who's to blame. This is Mazoe Ford in London, reporting for AM.
4: After more than a year of talk, the federal government's alternative to the National Disability Insurance Scheme for some children begins today. But advocates say there's still confusion.

0: confusion about how the program will operate and whether children will receive the support they need. More from National Disability Affairs reporter Naz Campanella.
1: Gemma Clutton describes her son Dash, who is autistic, as beautiful, independent and inquisitive. The Canberra mother also says he requires support to manage his behaviour and feelings, which he's receiving from an occupational therapist funded by the NDIS.
2: She's helping him to learn about emotional regulation and recognising his emotions and the emotions of others.
1: Dash has made good progress, but his mum worries what will happen if that support is no longer available.
2: He requires substantial support, which means we are working non-stop to help him regulate and to help him navigate his world, to help with his communication.
1: In the future, children like Dash could find their supports will come not from the NDIS, but Thriving Kids. The $4 billion program, which kicks off its first phase today, is for children under 9 with developmental delay or autism who have mild to moderate support needs. It'll be run by the states and territories, although Queensland remains the only state not to formally sign on to deliver it. Phase 1 includes a phone helpline and an online information hub. There will also be a Medicare-funded 3-year-old developmental health check set to start on the 1st of November. NDIS Minister Mark Butler said more intensive services such as therapies will be rolled out progressively over the next 15 months.
3: We are absolutely committed to making sure that for children under the age of 9, those Thriving Kids services are fully up and running. We're not going to let parents and children fall between two stools.
1: But Skye Kokoski-Moore from Children and Young People with Disability Australia says families are confused about what the program will mean for them in practice.
4: Thriving Kids is going to be available for children that have mild to moderate support needs, but at the moment it's really unclear exactly what that means.
1: She's worried about the potential for significant differences between Thriving Kids supports in different states and territories.
4: We can already see that some jurisdictions are far more advanced in their planning for the rollout of targeted supports, and this doesn't bode well for families who are seeking answers now.
1: Mr. Butler says there will be no changes to how people access the NDIS until Thriving Kids is fully implemented in January 2028, when new eligibility criteria currently being designed will be in place.
3: Really what we're doing is having two systems operate in parallel. Children are still able to be enrolled in the NDIS from now until the end of next year in the same way they have been over recent years. But at the same time, we will be rolling out new Commonwealth supports and new state supports.
1: Children with permanent and significant disability, including developmental delay and autism, will remain eligible for the NDIS beyond 2028. Thriving Kids was announced last year and is a major part of the federal government's plan to save around $36 billion within the NDIS over the next 4 years.
0: Naz Campanella. Aboriginal leaders in the Northern Territory's second biggest remote community of Wadare are desperately trying to broker a truce to try to stop armed fighting between large groups of people before someone is killed. But so far, they've failed to stop the feudal clashes, which have spilled over into Darwin and left two young men seriously injured. Jane Barden reports from Wadare.
5: Wadare community leader Desmond Longmire now has no transport after a mob armed with axes and metal bars burnt his car outside his home 2 weeks ago.
6: People just came, they came running this way and they all smashed this one, and then they had a patrol troop and then they set the fire to it.
5: Crowds of up to 100 fought in the street with crossbows and axes. A 22-year-old man was speared in the back. The fighting's been caused by a long-running tit-for-tat feud between some of the 24 clans crowded into Wadare's Cardew Dimonan land since Mission Time's colonisation.
6: I keep telling my boys not to do that.
5: And why do you think they are doing it?
6: They just want to try and make themselves big and hero.
5: Desmond Longmire and other elders forced their young people to make a truce 2 weeks ago.
6: And I got all my boys and went down there and shake hands. Promise me, say no more, well, there's no more.
5: But it didn't hold. Fighting resumed this week.
6: When somebody gets hurt or somebody dies, the trouble keeps going. And then when they come out from jail, they open the trouble.
5: Joshua Bundock's 30-year-old nephew was critically injured in the head when the fighting spilled over into Darwin 2 weeks ago. He's worried that will spark more clashes once he leaves hospital.
7: Family worried for him, still very upset. It's getting better. It's up to him what can we do for get revenge or not.
5: The NT police have arrested dozens of people.

0: seized weapons and large amounts of black market alcohol. Central Division Superintendent Virginia Reid is worried someone will be killed.
1: The weapons that are being used really do have the potential to kill people, even something as simple as a house louver.
0: Whatair's senior car do Dimonan traditional owner is Margaret Purgett. Her home and car were trashed in February. She's appealing for peace.
2: We need to understand each other so we can come together and talk instead of fighting each other.
0: She wants the Northern Territory and federal governments to build more houses in Whadair and surrounding small homeland communities to help more people get away from the violence.
2: If they wanted to go back to their homeland, it's really hard for them, you know. We need more houses.
0: Whadair's local Thamara Development Corporation has worked to keep running services, including aged care and youth diversion during the violence. Its CEO, John Gunn, is appealing for more government support to help the majority of the community not involved in the fighting.
3: We should all be concerned. These are people that live in our community, our broader community, that we should actually be supporting.
0: The NT government says it's building 36 more houses in Whadair, and it's asking the Commonwealth to fund more homelands housing. The federal government says it's working to help resolve issues in Whadair.
4: Jane Bardon. The West Australian coroner has taken the unusual step of ordering a joint inquest into the disappearance and suspected deaths of four Aboriginal men who vanished in the state's north in recent years. Erin Park filed this update from Broome.
5: Life hasn't been the same for Annalee Lockyer since October 2022, when her nephew Clinton vanished on a quiet street in the northern WA town of Roebourne.
6: Every day you wonder where he is. People don't just simply vanish and, you know, someone has to know what happened to him.
5: The 30-year-old, described as a gentle person who liked playing guitar, was last seen during an evening socialising with friends. There have been no confirmed sightings since, and little evidence to indicate foul play, self-harm or a deliberate decision to leave town. A few weeks ago, Annalee's family was told an inquest will be held, examining not just Clinton's case, but three others, including his relative Wesley Lockyer, who went missing just a week prior, Zane Stevens, who disappeared near Broome in April 2024, and Brenton Shah, last seen in Geraldton a few weeks later.
6: I think that'll be a good thing because, you know, they're all gone missing. You know, maybe it's all linked, maybe it's not.
5: While the locations are spread over 1,000 kilometres of regional WA, all are Aboriginal men aged in their 20s and 30s and linked by accusations of police and public disinterest and a reluctance to treat them as potential homicides, something WA Police has denied, saying the investigations have been thorough and based on the evidence available. However, the disappearances have continued.
7: Oh, it's been a roller coaster. You just want him to rock up.
5: This is Beatrice Sabasio. In January, her 18-year-old son, Jaquan, disappeared after leaving the family home in Port Hedland.
7: I just don't know. I'm leaning more towards the foul play, that he may have got caught up with the wrong people. There is something really going on, like, up in that area. I think it's got something to do with drugs. People are too scared to talk about it, what's really going on. You know, their life or their family's life next.
5: The police investigation into Jaquan Sabasio's whereabouts is still active, so he's not been included in the upcoming inquest. The disappearances have local communities on edge. Last month, a rumour circulated the town of Broome that another man had gone missing after an explosion at a meth lab caravan. When the ABC located the site, police tape was still visible around the charred wreckage, with a neighbour reporting the resident was killed in the blaze.
8: We heard the loud bang, it's like a bomb going off. We hadn't realised he was there all the time. We still don't know the full story.
5: In response to questions, WA police have confirmed a man did die in the caravan explosion, but said in a statement the death was non-suspicious and no drug paraphernalia was located. While rumours continue to swirl, the families of the four missing men are hoping inquest hearings will be held in regional WA, with the state coroner yet to decide the date or locations.
4: Erin Park reporting. And that's AM for today. I'm Rachel Mealy. Thanks for your company. It's 8:30. Streaming now on the

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2: Hello and good morning to you on this International Coffee Day. And as Jenny from Dubbo reminded me, it is International Day of the Older Person as well. The 1st of October is a big day, as it turns out, with the start and launch of a lot of things today, as you may have heard earlier in breakfast. And importantly, it's also the start of the official bushfire danger period, something we do take very seriously in this region. Now, with the warmer spring weather, you may have noticed there are a lot of insects around at the moment, and they're not all moths. But before you reach for the bug spray, remember, not all insects are bad. So how do you strike the balance between managing pests and letting the helpful bugs do their bit? You'll find out shortly. And you might have heard Mel Dimmer and I talking about the evolution of the meaning of emojis in breakfast last week. But what about acronyms and initialisms? Are you a lol kind of person, or do you still roffle? Maybe you're thinking IDK, I'd prefer to see you IRL. Well, if you're lost, you're not alone. Help is coming in the form of a conversation with our word nerd from the Australian Writers' Centre, Dean Khoury, at about 10 to 9. Now, though, it is time for news headlines with Lily Plass. That's coming up right after this.
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2: Good morning, Lily. What's in news?
9: Good morning, Kim. A man who robbed a Coonabarabran bank at gunpoint almost 30 years ago has been sentenced to another 8 years behind bars. The court heard Alexander Robert McDonald stole almost $19,000 from the Commonwealth Bank in Coonabarabran in 1996 while armed with a sawn-off shotgun after escaping from a Queensland prison. During the robbery, he took a worker hostage, using her as a shield after fleeing the bank. 2 months later, McDonald robbed another bank in the Mid-North Coast, stealing $78,000 and, again, taking a hostage. The now 76-year-old has spent the past 29 years in custody for other crimes, including murder. He was sentenced at the Port Macquarie District Court yesterday and will be eligible for parole in 2034. Residents across the Western Plains are being urged to prepare their bushfire safety plans as temperatures rise and conditions dry out. The New South Wales Rural Fire Service has declared the start of the bushfire danger period, which runs until March 31st. From today, permits are required to light any fire, including for hazard reduction burns. Landholders should also check firefighting equipment, clear vegetation, and other combustible material from around homes and sheds, and make sure they have a reliable water supply. A bushfire survival plan checklist is available on the RFS website. And double-born rugby union player Toby McPherson has earned his first call-up to the Wallaby squad. The 22-year-old ACT Brumbies back rower is among 34 players selected for the upcoming Bledisloe Cup series against New Zealand. McPherson replaces Tom Hooper in the squad, which will assemble in Auckland on Sunday, ahead of the first test at Eden Park next weekend. And there'll be more news at 9.
2: Thanks, Lily. Now, it is International Coffee Day. Do you have a favourite brew?
9: No, I do like my mocha cup in the morning. Mm. I usually have two.
2: How many coffee? You have two?
9: Yes.
2: Right.
9: After that, I get anxious.
2: Okay. Now, there was some talk this morning about whether or not the price of coffee might go up now that the cafes can't charge a surcharge for the credit card use or the card use. Do you tend to tap for your coffee?
9: Yes, I always tap for my coffee. I've tried to go more towards the cash way.
2: Old school.
9: Yes, but I keep forgetting to pick up cash. I can't be bothered with coins.
2: Maybe we should have a communal coin collection here in the office and we could all share our coins so that we can cover our coffees that way.
9: See, there's an idea.
2: Yeah, I know. See, it just takes a little bit of brainstorming, Lily. That is it. Thank you.
9: Thank you.
2: That is news headlines with Lily Plass, who might go off and have another mocha. I've got some weather for you after this.
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For Coonamble, 32 for Trangie, 33 for Walgett, Ningen, Cobar and Bree looking at 34, 36 for Bourke and a top of 37 for Wilcannia. Norfolk Island will be partly cloudy with hazardous surf conditions and a top of 19. And there is a high fire danger rating for the Northwestern Fire Weather District, taking in Walgett and Warrumbungle Shires. And that does kick off the official start of the bushfire danger period for this region. From today, fire permits are required for burning activities and you can get one of those for free on the RFS website. Looking ahead, a high chance of rain and showers tomorrow in southern parts of our weather districts, dry elsewhere, but there is a chance of widespread afternoon storms across the region, except on the northwest plains. Temperatures will remain in the high 20s to mid 30s until the change comes through, and then you could see a big drop on Saturday. South to southwesterly winds are expected by the middle of the day tomorrow in the west, extending to central areas by Saturday. Now, there's been a lot of buzz lately about bogong moths, but they're not the only insects that are exploding in numbers. What insects are you seeing at your place? You'll hear soon about a tiny critter that could be causing some big problems for crops and livestock.

That is The Cure and Just Like Heaven from 1987. It is 20 minutes to 9 on ABC Western Plains. Spring has sprung across the Western Plains and you can feel it in the air. The sun is shining, the birds are singing, the flowers are blooming, and then there's the buzz of insect activity. Along with moths, aphids are in abundance, which could be very problematic for crops.

0: pets and for livestock. But Coonamble grower Sharon Single said another insect infestation has actually been a bit of a blessing. She's speaking with Lucy Thackray.
1: We crop southeast of Coonamble. We also have a trade cattle enterprise. Yeah, we generally would be putting in, you know, 4,000 hectares of cropping a year. We're back down to about 20% of that this year, mainly wheat and some chickpeas. It was a really late start, I think, for a lot of the area. But when it did rain, yeah, look, it was really good and we can't complain. Like, we didn't think we'd participate at all this year. And it also gained us some really valuable feed for trade cattle enterprise. But yeah, it's all starting to go off and get a bit hot now and it's just a really short season.
2: How much of that are you expecting will go to a grain harvest or do you have plans for it?
1: Oh, our cropping will all go through to harvest. Most of the wheat went on to long fallow, so it had good moisture underneath stored. The stuff that was sort of about 90% full will still go through to yield. So, yeah, it's we're on predominantly sort of clay loam soils, which if they're looked after zero till and you get enough rain, you can usually hold through these sort of periods. But I think we'll start to see some screenings kicking in if we don't get a very late sort of fall of rain now or over this weekend change.
2: The forecast isn't too promising for the rest of the season. What are you expecting in terms of quality?
1: Yeah, look, I think we'll see an increase in screenings and we might see a bit of pinching out on heads. You know, current varieties are really very good at, I guess, managing those sort of challenges on a late finish. A lot of the varieties come out of the breeding programs at Narrabri. They're developed for these tight finishes. But, yeah, it's just wait and see what happens. We're keeping an eye out for locusts as well at the same time and hoping that, yeah, we can just get through and harvest what's there.
2: A couple of challenges there. What did you see in terms of aphids?
1: Oh, look, yeah, we had some early infestations on the aphid crops and the wheat. They were sort of mixed species and we didn't need to spray for those. We didn't have canola in this year, so it wasn't a problem. We did see some big numbers come into the lucerne. And I've certainly heard further south than us some real challenges there with aphids. They can be sort of a vector for a lot of diseases and we certainly saw them causing some issues, just a little bit of, like, I guess what I call yellows virus. But ours were cleaned up, luckily. We got a big infestation of, well, visitation from some predator species like hoverflies that well timed with some rain and managed to get on top of them. But yeah, aphids is certainly in a better lucerne crop, I think. A lot of people have been spraying to get them under control.
2: Have you heard about any issues with livestock or people seem to be on top of it?
1: Oh, look, I've heard of some people with phytotoxicity issues. You can get a bit of problems, particularly in sheep, with feeding them on lucerne that's had large aphid infestations. It's like anything, you really need to be talking to your advisors.
2: What are you seeing with insect activity and is it more than you would usually expect or pretty typical for this time of year?
1: I think the thing with insects is they're always up and down and it's always different species depending on what other environmental conditions are around Australia. Sort of some of my background was in insect management and in a little bit of research back in the day. There's always something coming in. I mean, certainly everybody's talking about the bogong moths. The warmer weather's fairly typical, say, with aphid build-up. We've had a bit of heliothis come in, particularly in the chickpeas, but again, that's fairly common when you get this warmer weather, the armadura start hatching. It's as typical as insect years ever get. It's either plague or nothing, in my experience. But we've been watching locusts for a couple of years, just seeing them sort of slightly build up, and I think most people sort of are a bit worried that we might be due for an issue, but we'll just have to wait and see.
2: How have they been presenting so far?
1: Local land services is certainly asking people to report if they're sighting any nymphs or any locusts. Last year we saw quite a few hatchlings coming through in bands and that's usually a bit of an indication that they're breeding up. And again, it's just if they're sighted, then people need to be reporting them so that because they move through the landscape, it's just something that local land services certainly ask people to do.
2: Obviously, you saw some benefits, though, with those hoverflies actually cleaning up the aphid problem. How much should people, I suppose, be getting out and trying to do something or trying to control that when you do see some of the balance needing to be there, you know, the natural presentation of some insects?
1: Yeah, beneficial insects, it's an interesting field, like, and certainly the cotton industry has been over this last 20, 30 years. Good agronomists will be keeping an eye on what is around. The unfortunate truth is that in general, your beneficial insects tend to breed slower than your pest species. That's why your pest species become pests. Aphids can just develop incredibly fast. But yeah, it's something I think any farmer and any agronomist always takes into account. What else is there in the landscape, and trying not to interfere with them and use them to the best of their ability. But there's usually a tipping point at some, yeah, where the pest is just outbreeding all the predators. It's a little bit odd this year how many hoverflies we have. There's just swarms of them, at least at our place. and I certainly hear a lot of buzzing from them.
0: That is Canamble grower Sharon Single speaking there to Lucy Thackray. And Ross at Cooyal has said that he has noticed a swarm of hoverflies around his globe artichoke plant. So many that they must have found aphids or something else. I can't see their prey, says Ross. Thanks for your message, Ross. Yes, certainly there are a lot more insects around my place this year as well than I've seen in quite a while.
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0: Today's Word Nerd Chat is going to look into shorthand communication that has made its mark on how we communicate, be they emojis that cut out words altogether or initialisms and acronyms. If those abbreviated phrases confuse you, stay with me for that chat after this.
7: Go on.

0: That is The Cause. They are an Irish group who really were big in the 90s. But guess what? They are coming back to Australia. They're going to be performing with Jose Carreras, Robbie Williams, Ronan Keating, Natalie Imbruglia, Savage Gardens, Darren Hayes and Shepherd in a one-night-only stadium spectacular in Brisbane on the 5th of December. That'll be at the Gabba. If you're a fan of any of them, that would be the place to see them. Yes, it's that time to talk words. And are you tending to use emojis, initialisms or acronyms instead of words and phrases in your communication these days? Well, I know I was having this conversation with Mel Dimmer in Theatre of the Mind last week. There's some of you frown upon this type of shorthand communication, but it's very much part of our lives today. And with me to tell you what's what in the world of minimalist communication is our word nerd from the Australian Writers' Centre, Dean Khoury. Good morning.
1: Good morning. Or should I just say GM? I don't know. What do the kids say?
0: Maybe just a rising sun or something like that.
1: That's true, actually. Yeah, it could just be, yeah, emojis, absolutely.
0: Are we just getting lazy?
1: Yeah, well, are we lazy? I don't know. Language is ever evolving is usually the catch-all phrase. Look, it's become... Yeah, I guess you could say we're lazy, but it's also convenient. We've got so many other things going on. Technology hasn't necessarily made things quicker, so we've had to...
0: we're busier.
1: Cut some corners. I mean, back in the days, like we're talking since the 90s, we've been trying to shorten words on a large scale because initially with... mobile phones, SMS was all you could do, and that was 160 characters. So you had to get you had to cut some corners. You had to turn U into the letter U and Y into the letter Y and other words. So it actually started off being because until things like iMessage and WhatsApp came along, this voice network SMS, short message service, we wanted to get more of our message in, so we started shortening words.
0: And social media too. I remember some of the early forms of social media had character counts as well.
1: Yeah, for sure. So mid-2000s along come all our social media. So, you know, to write a post on things like Twitter, as it was called back then, or Facebook, you had limits. And, we're a creative bunch, us human beings. And so we would drop the vowels, disemvowing, as they call it. We would take out, text.
0: Sounds gruesome.
1: It does sound gruesome, text speak itself. You know, take it TEXT, SPK, message became MSG. not the cooking the stuff, So all those little things we would just start shortening, and it just snowballed from there as soon as smartphones came along and emojis, which came along in the 2010s.
0: Well, emojis just replace words altogether.
1: Yeah, look, it's emojis were quite funny. We've always been fascinated. My favourite font in the 90s was called Wingdings, or it was the Dingbats. I don't know if you used it. The mailbox and the...
0: Yes.
1: And it was so fun. So you could, the writing was already on the wall, or the pictures were already on the wall. And by the way, caveman days, hieroglyphs, we've been doing this for, centuries.
0: The Egyptians perfected it, really.
1: Exactly, yeah. So, all of those things paved the way. In Japan, they came up with emojis mainly in the late 90s. But it wasn't until Google and Apple got together, can you believe, in about 2010, that Unicode, who was sort of like the governing body, said, all right, we'll put them into the language set. When you go and type a message, you've got that little emoji smiley face, which you can pick them from.
0: I think the interesting thing is, too, that Mel and I discovered when we started exploring the evolution of emojis last week, is that some generations, and I'm pointing the finger at you, Gen Alpha, are actively subverting the meaning of some of these words or emojis.
1: Yes. Yes. Are we talking about eggplants and peaches?
0: Or? Well, I think there's a whole range of them, really.
1: Yeah, there's some which we don't even know about. That's true. I mean, the classic infamous ones are, the literal sex symbols, which sort of those poor fruit and vegetables have been...
0: subjected to.
1: Yeah.
0: I know. I know. Yeah, my daughter was being very playful with me about that, and I said I will not be talking about that on air. But
1: oh, fair enough. What are your favourite emojis to use?
0: Well, we were talking about this, and we were looking, you know, where you have that, like, the favourite section in your emojis on your phone.
1: Yeah, the first ones that come up the most.
0: Yeah, I have the smiling face with smiling eyes.
1: Ah, okay.
0: Which I always think looks a bit like my face anyway.
1: Yeah. Oh, there you go. I'm a fan of a sunglasses face. And being a dad, the thumbs up emoji is always near the top.
0: Yeah, but some people think that's rude.
1: Oh, yes. Well, this is the thing. Well, in some cultures around the world, if you were hitchhiking, you don't put your thumb out. So I guess that's very true.
0: But what about these initialisms? Because this was something when I put to you this topic and I was calling them acronyms and you said, you mean initialisms. And this is another way that we're shortcutting our language.
1: Yeah, true. Yes, it totally is. All right. Well, they're all abbreviations. All of these things are abbreviations. But it's a really easy way. And this is just the pedant in me. Initialisms. It's in the name, is when you say the initials out. So FBI, CIA, FYI.
0: NDIS.
1: You say the letters out, exactly. Whereas an acronym, this is, a lot of people just call them all acronyms, and hey, that's fine. I'm not going to, pull you over and, but...
0: get you over the head with a dictionary.
1: but seeing as you asked, acronym is where you say it as a word. So it's still, each letter still stands for something, but we get things like NASA and SCUBA and FOMO and YOLO and all these other things.
0: LOL?
1: Now, LOL is an interesting one. LOL started off as an initialism, LOL, but then people started saying it, like, out loud, and it became LOL, or often people go LOLs with a Z. But that's LOL's a funny one.
0: Love, because it has two meanings.
1: A lot of people's mothers famously would think it was lots of love, and so they might get into a bit of awkward situations. Maybe someone's, maybe someone's grieving and they'll send something going, LOL.
0: Yes, it happens in my family.
1: Out loud. Oh, really?
0: Yes, I have someone in my family who writes LOL all the time in the most inappropriate way. And we've just come to roll our eyes now. We can use the rolling eye emoji.
1: Exactly, the rolling eyes. I'm a fan of the sideways eyes for, the 100. A lot of people just say 100% these days instead of... Yeah, there's so many.
0: Dean, are these things here to stay?
1: Yeah, I think they are here to stay. I mean, Oxford's Dictionary's Word of the Year in 2015 was the laughing or crying, whichever one face emoji. That was their Word of the Year. I think it's definitely... here to stay. I think we'll probably just be speaking, we'll be miming in the future. We'll just be speaking in pictures.
0: Perhaps. So the word nerds have accepted that this is going to happen.
1: Yeah, look, I think so. It's, look, there's still a place you would hope for all the other things, but there is a time and a place, and certainly in the mediums we use on social media, it does make a lot of sense. I mean, we haven't even started on memes and animated GIFs. I mean, we could go all day.
0: We could, and I'm running out of time. I've got to go to the news. Dean, fun as always. We'll talk again soon.
1: BRB.
0: Thank you. That is Word Nerd from the Australian Writer Centre, Dean Khoury. Coming up after the news, I've got some live music for you happening in the studio. A singer-songwriter fresh off the back of a residency at Lightning Ridge is going to join me. It's now 9 o'clock, that's news time.
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It's 9 o'clock. Good morning. Tony Matthews with ABC News. Fly Dubai is suspending all flights between the United Arab Emirates and Israel as authorities investigate an attempted plane hijacking. Israeli Prime Minister Benjamin Netanyahu says one pilot on the flight from Dubai to Tel Aviv stabbed the other pilot and tried to crash the jet, but passengers stormed the cockpit and managed to hold the alleged attacker down. Another pilot, who is understood to have been flying as a passenger, took control of the plane and made an emergency landing in Saudi Arabia. Mr. Netanyahu says the attacker has been arrested and is being questioned by Saudi authorities. There are reports the plane plummeted more than 5,000

0: 1,000 metres in less than 2 minutes, as this passenger describes.
1: We were dropping very, very sharply, suddenly, but luckily a couple of passengers and crew members took over, and we ended up landing in Saudi Arabia.
0: The Minister for Industry, Tim Ayres, says the bailout of a smelter in Tasmania was an important intervention to support Australia's industrial capacity. The federal and Tasmanian governments have announced a $200 million support package for the Bell Bay smelter, following concerns it would shut if a new deal wasn't reached by the end of the year. Mr Ayres says it provides certainty around the facility into the 2030s.
2: What this delivers is it further buttresses Australia's heavy industrial capacity. So in the national interest question, it is the right thing to do. But secondly, of course, the value of these jobs in the Tasmanian economy is immense.
0: House prices in large regional centres are following the declining trend across Greater Sydney, according to new research from Cotality. Research Director Tim Lawless says house prices in regional New South Wales are overall more resilient than metropolitan areas. He says areas including Newcastle, Lake Macquarie and the Illawarra are generally seeing larger price falls compared to some of the smaller regions.
3: But once you get out to some of the more affordable areas like the Central West or Coffs Harbour, generally, even though we're still seeing prices falling, they don't seem to be falling anywhere near as rapidly as the larger, more expensive regional centres.
0: The Australian Transport Safety Bureau says air traffic controllers at Sydney Airport were facing higher levels of fatigue due to staffing shortages when a number of incidents and near misses occurred. The Bureau has released preliminary reports for 4 out of 6 ongoing investigations into safety concerns at Sydney Airport in recent months. Air Services Australia says it's working to ease the pressure on its workforce. Stephen Beckett from Airlines for Australia and New Zealand says the staffing shortages in air traffic controllers is causing disruption at the airport.
4: They slow down the departures and they slow down the arrivals when their resourcing levels aren't to their standards. That means the airspace remains safe. However, it means passengers are being delayed.
0: Workers at Australian immigration detention centres in Sydney, Adelaide, Melbourne and Brisbane will walk off the job at midday today, saying staffing levels at the centres are unsafe. The United Workers Union says the number of staff at immigration detention centres has dropped by nearly half since US-based private company Secure Journeys began operating the centres in March last year. UWU National President Lyndall Ryan says current staffing levels are dangerous.
5: The staffing levels is so low that damage is being done to properties via outbreaks of fires, that we have weapons being made, increase of drugs and other contraband making it through.
0: And Australia has finished its one-day series against South Africa with a win to go down 2-1 in the series and is now preparing for a 3-test match series against the Proteas. Alex Carey top scored with 74 as Australia set a target of 9 for 322, but heavy rain caused an early finish to the game with South Africa 4 for 145 when the covers came on. Australia won by 45 runs thanks to the DLS method. Looking at the weather around the state, scattered showers and the chance of thunderstorms in the far south, extending to the rest of the southern areas and the far west through the day. It'll be fine elsewhere. A warm, mostly sunny day for Sydney with a top of 29 degrees on the coast and reaching 33 in the west. The chance of late showers tomorrow and 25.
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8: Hello and good morning to you on this 1st of October. It's going to be a warm, mostly sunny Thursday today across the region. Now, taking time out from your everyday life to be creative is a privilege and a godsend if you're someone who is creative to the core. That is what artist residencies are all about. They carve out time and space to be just that, creative. Shortly, I'll be speaking to a singer-songwriter who has sought inspiration in Lightning Ridge over the past couple of weeks. He's now heading home and he's dropping in to talk about his time at the Ridge and to play you something while he's here. And before 9:30, I'll be checking in on the Radio National Top 100 Australian Books poll that closes tonight.

0: Right. Have you voted? If, like me, you haven't yet voted, but you are a book lover, then this is a must listen. And have you heard of Hempcrete? Well, there's an Australian first happening at Brewarrina using the product to build the multi-purpose centre there. You'll learn more about that after 9:30. And it is said water is life. But how much water is needed for a healthy life? That is the question I'm putting to our brekkie vet, Duncan McGuinness, when he drops in at about 10 to 10. But right now, it is 6 minutes past nine, and that is time to check the weather.
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0: Today is going to be warm and mostly dry. It will be sunny, mostly sunny to partly cloudy across the region today, and there is a slight chance of showers and storms in southern parts of the Western Plains, mostly in the southwestern parts of the Upper West and southern parts of the slopes and plains. There is zero chance elsewhere. Gusty northeast to northwesterly winds tending west to northwesterly on the central ranges during the day today, and a cool south to southwesterly change will sweep in across the southern inland and the far west later today and into tomorrow. Tops will be between 28 and 37, with Mudgee and Kerner looking at 28, 30 for Dubbo, 33 for Walgett today, 34 for Ningen, Cobar and Bree, 36 for Bourke, and the top temp in the region today is 37 degrees at Wilcannia. Norfolk Island, no change on yesterday there, partly cloudy, hazardous surf conditions and a top of 19 degrees. Don't forget there is a high fire danger rating for the northwestern weather district, taking in Walgett and Warrumbungle shires, so you do need to be prepared if a fire does break out. And being the 1st of October and the start of the official bushfire danger period, you will need a fire permit if you're planning on lighting one. Looking ahead, a high chance of rain and showers in southern parts of the weather districts tomorrow, dry elsewhere, but there is a chance of widespread afternoon storms across the region except on the northwest plains. Temperatures will remain in the high 20s to mid 30s tomorrow until the change comes through, then you should see a drop on Saturday. South to southwesterly winds are expected by the middle of the day tomorrow in the west, extending to central areas by Saturday. Coming up, a live performance in the studio from a musician who has been at Lightning Ridge over the past couple of weeks, working on his songwriting and recording and connecting with the community. I'll have him right in here after this from Simple Minds.

0: That one from the early 80s and Simple Mind promised you a miracle on ABC Western Plains. Brekkie, it is 12 minutes past nine. I'm Kim Goldsmith. Lightning Ridge is a creative community, but this spirit of creativity has been shared with visiting artists who have been undertaking residencies at Tin Camp Studios at the Hungry Spirit, and they've had several places on offer this year to sound-based artists. Hunter-based musician Dave Wells has been there, and he's now heading home. He's dropped in to tell me more about his time at the Ridge and what he did there, and to play you a tune before he goes. Good morning, Dave.
1: Good morning, Kim. Thanks for having me.
0: My pleasure. Now, tell me what sort of music you play.
1: I'm a singer-songwriter from Maitland on Wanneroo country. Alternative folk rock is my thing. And you're right, I've spent the last, 7 days or more in Tin Camp Studios out at Lightning Ridge.
0: Now, tell me, I mean, creativity doesn't exist in isolation, and certainly your time in the residency is part of that continuity. But who are your influences?
1: Oh, it's a huge range, but anything from really Crowded House to Jeff Buckley, they've all been, my favourites over the years.
0: What did you grow up listening to?
1: Definitely Neil Finn and Paul Kelly, but I loved a lot of British stuff as well. So, Travis is another one that we saw live recently, which was amazing. So, heaps.
0: And I imagine that you have your own unique storytelling and your life experiences that feed into your music and your practice as well.
1: Yeah, definitely. I've had an interesting life so far with lots of ups and downs, and I like to hone in on that with my songwriting and share those stories and, talk about the difficult things as well during shows.
0: It's a powerful medium for doing that, isn't it?
1: It is, and it's it takes a lot out of you, and being out at Lightning Ridge for the last week has given me an opportunity to get a lot of those ideas down, get away from the hustle and bustle of, Maitland, which is absolutely flat out at the moment. And
0: That's really what a residency is about. I've done quite a few residencies over the years myself, and it is that chance to step back from everyday life and take stock of your creativity, but just where you are in life as well.
1: Yeah, exactly. And I was just saying to Rebel and the team that for me, being out there in that sort of quiet space has not only challenged me in a lot of ways, my writing, my recording techniques, but as a person as well. I feel more resilient as a person staying out in Lightning Ridge.
0: Were you familiar with Lightning Ridge before you got there?
1: No, like the basics. But I think it's definitely the land and the lifestyle, and it's tough. It is tough.
0: Is that what appealed to you?

0: I think what appealed to me is that quietness, you know, under the stars. The first night I finally settled down, I looked up at the stars and just came up with a song in my head and just recorded it on my phone. And I thought, wow, well, if this is the first evening, then the rest of the week is going to be quite the journey.
1: That the space and that landscape has its own power, doesn't it?
0: Definitely. And spent some time around there meeting locals, and just it's definitely made me more of a resilient person, let alone a resilient recording artist.
1: In a
0: So.
1: really short space of time, because this, by residency standards, I mean, some residencies can go for months. I do know of the odd one that goes for a year or so,
0: Well,
1: but you know, like a week is not a lot of time to do a lot.
0: no, it's not, but I'm quite chuffed. I feel like I've made the most of it. I've got nine songs down, including the new one, and sort of wrote the new song in between each day. So, I'm pleased to say that I've been quite productive and have a new song that was inspired and written out at Lightning Ridge.
1: Which is amazing because that is being incredibly productive. A lot of people leave a residency with really nothing but ideas. So, did you have a goal in mind before you got there?
0: I did. Nothing. I didn't want to put too much pressure on myself, though. So I had a heap of songs that I'd sort of published, a heap of songs that are half finished and scribbles all over my art book, and you know, things like that. And the goal was just to try and get at least two demos down a day. And we played a couple of beautiful shows out there too, over the weekend. So, you know, in saying that and thinking about how I settled in and playing the shows and meeting all these people, I even got out there to do a tail out and witnessed, you know, these colourful opal rocks coming out of the wash. Like, met some interesting characters. Somehow, I'm going home with nine songs. I'm very
1: It's
0: pleased
1: fantastic
0: about
1: because the people
0: that.
1: were an important part of that. I'm speaking with Dave Wells, who's a singer-songwriter from Maitland. He's been in Lightning Ridge doing a residency for sound artists. How important was it that you made those connections with the community while you were there?
0: Extremely important. Rebel, Michael, my hosts, Warren and Donna, all a part of the Hungry Spirit and Tin Camp. And I remember waiting for dinner at an Italian restaurant, having a quiet beer in the side bar, and met a fella called Andy. And I was a bit hesitant at first, to be honest. And but later, he just pretty much 5 minutes later said, "Look, would you like to come and witness a tail out and help us try and find some opals?" And I thought, if he's one of many, you know, Anne's another one. Anne, who runs a local community radio station there, 80 something years old, just let me come in and play a couple of songs for her. And you know, just there are some amazing people out there, some beautiful characters, who have such a story to tell.
1: You've just got to take the time to stop and listen, don't you?
0: Exactly,
1: Now, what happens now? You're on your way home. You've got a notepad full of notes. Obviously, a song in the can as well. What happens now?
0: For me, I'm already sitting on an album, which is quite a rock-based album with my band. So that's all new releases for next year. But I guess coming out of Lightning Ridge are all these other ideas and demos that can sort of put fuel to the fire, the creative fire, so to speak, and I can start working on another project now. So,
1: Does it free up the brain space a bit?
0: it definitely does. And being at home, you know, I'm a primary school teacher throughout the day, and you know, the busy life back home, it makes it really difficult to sort of tap out and just write. So, I'm very grateful to just have that space
1: Well,
0: to
1: I
0: do
1: can tell you what, those pesky day jobs, they certainly get in the way of creativity from time to time.
0: Yeah,
1: And I'm
0: certainly do.
1: speaking from experience there. Now, Dave, you are going to play something for me this morning. Tell me about the song you're going to play.
0: I'm going to play a song that we're aiming to release next year, and it's called the Waterfall Song. And I've missed my wife and family, so it's a bit of a dedication to her, and something that we love to sing together at live shows. And the Waterfall Song's a little bit about, you know, having someone strong and graceful by your side, always dragging you through, you know, your rough times.
1: Well, I
0: So,
1: hope she's listening this morning. Take it away.
0: thank you so much.

0: Absolutely beautiful. Dave Wells, thank you very much.
1: Thank you.
0: If people would like to hear more of that, where can they find you?
1: You can Google search Dave Wells Music. You'll find me in all the usual channels and places. Yeah.
0: Fantastic. It's been an absolute pleasure to have you in the studio. Safe travels home.
1: Kim. Appreciate it.
0: Thank you. That is Dave Wells, singer-songwriter from Maitland. On his way home, he's been at the Ridge at Tin Camp Studios at the Hungry Spirit, who have been funding residencies this year for sound-focused artists.
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0: Voting for the top 100 Australian books closes at 7 o'clock tonight, and the leaderboard is shifting daily. The votes in so far are providing an interesting snapshot about what Australians read and which states and communities are the biggest bookworms. Sarah Lestrange from The Book Show on Radio National explains what the top 100 Australian book poll says about books and reading in Australia.
5: It shows that we love reading and we love our classics as much as we love the newer titles. We love cookbooks. Did you know that? We love children's books and we love Australian books, and I think that's the main message. I think from the voting that I've seen, because I am a moderator on the ABC Book Club Facebook group, so I see all the voting cards that people are sending in, and what I notice is the range, the children's books that are being voted for. And yes, some of those classics, My Brilliant Career by Miles Franklin and The Man from Snowy River by Banjo Paterson, they're there. But so are newer books, books by Robbie Arnott and like Limberlost, oh, one of my favourite. And in terms of what it is, it's an Australian vote. So it's a vote for Australian readers, people who love books, people who dabble in books and tell us what books really move them. It's from the heart, really. And last year we had our inaugural vote for the top 100 books of the 21st century. And this year there were so many Australian books in that list that we went, let's just do Australian books of all time. Everyone's jumped to the task beautifully.
0: We often hear places like Iceland have a huge population of readers. What do you think it says about the Australian reader?
5: Yeah, well, I guess in for 6 months of the year, they can't do anything in Iceland.
0: That's true. I've been there for 2 months.
5: I think that, you know, Australia is known as a sports-loving nation, but since our inception, the written word has been, you know, essential. Since those first colonisers came, we've been reflecting back to ourselves who we are and what we are, and sometimes questioning those things as well. In the early days, Banjo Paterson, he was a rock star, absolute rock star. Miles Franklin, also a rock star. So we sometimes undersell ourselves or don't really think about ourselves in all of the ways. I think that we are many people from many different parts of the world, and that is also reflected in the writing that we choose to read.
0: Well, certainly you see that in the finalists and the winners of the Miles Franklin Award these days.
5: Oh, absolutely. And each year I get to read the shortlist, and it's such a diversity. I really enjoyed the shortlist this year, and the winner was Omar Musa's Fierce Land, which is part of it is set in Malaysia. So it captures that sense of Australia is not just one thing, it's many things, and who we are is built on many things as well.
0: It's getting down to the business end of the poll, closing at 7 tonight, and every vote's obviously going to count. How tight is the race between first and second place at the moment?
5: It changes from moment to moment. It is so tight. I can't tell you anything more than that, except that your vote can change who will take the top spot. So you have power in this. It's really nice to know that you can swing the votes with your votes on these books. The states are split. You know, Queensland has a different top book from Victoria, which has a different top book from WA. So I'm wondering if people in the different states, voters, are voting, going for the books that speak to them and their state.
0: It's interesting that those state identities might come through in those results.
5: Yeah, I think so, but if you think about yourself as a reader, you like to see yourself or the places that you know represented in the books that you read. And so that's why everyone in Brisbane has read Trent Dalton's Boy Swallows Universe. And that's why, you know, everyone in WA has read Clough Street by Tim Winton. So it doesn't surprise me. I think it's a beautiful thing. And it sort of goes back to that thing I was saying, like, we want to see ourselves in the books that we're reading.
0: And maybe feel a little bit of ownership of those authors as well.
5: Yeah, definitely. I think we do feel that ownership. There's nothing quite like reading about a place that you grew up in and recognising landmarks and the landscape. I think it's really powerful. It seeps into us on a very visceral level.
0: And we have quite a history of our writers doing that. Have you seen any arguments cropping up in book clubs and amongst book lovers over the poll?
5: There's always arguments. It's a wonderful thing. Arguments over whether having a competition around books is justified. You know, doesn't it sully what reading and writing is all about? And for me, I say, I just love the conversation around books. So anything to get people talking about books, I'm all for. Yes, you can quibble about what comes in at one or two or three, but it's more than that. For me, it's more about the whole process. You know, getting into the top 100, even if you're 100, that's incredible because thousands and thousands of books are published every year. So it's no small thing.
0: Is there a generation divide?
5: Yes. Younger voters, they're thinking about their childhood favourites, which doesn't surprise me because that's what they've read most recently. Millennial voters are thinking about their teenage years because, of course, the teenage years are very formative, I think, in our reading lives. And older voters love popular fiction. So that's a really interesting thing. And here's one that's not going to give anything away, but more than 30 titles start in that top 100 start with the word "the."
0: That makes it tricky. And I have to say, I haven't actually cast my vote, but when I took a look, I know, I'm leaving it very, very late. But when I looked at the list and it was all in alphabetical order and I thought, oh my goodness, I don't know, I've got the brain space for this. Are there any tips for how to whittle down that number so we can get those votes in?
5: Oh, yeah. So I recommend going in with the list and then you can just search for the books that you know you want to add to your top 10. So you don't have to order them, but you can have 10 books in that vote. And so if you go in with an idea, you can just search for them. And if the book isn't there that you want, you can add it manually to your voting card. So there are about 1,000 titles in that list. It's an inspiration list. It's not the definitive. It's not a short list or anything like that. It's just there to spur you on if you're having a bit of trouble or if you can sort of think, oh, what was that book by Maxine Beneba Clark? So you can type in her name and then it'll come up with, oh, The Hate Race or Foreign Soil. And so it's just there as a prompter, as a guide. You can go in, you do your short list and then you just hit submit.
0: It's as easy as that.
5: Don't overthink it. Yeah. Follow your gut. You don't have to be searching for the classics. It can be cookbooks, kids' books, memoir, biography, history, fiction, contemporary fiction, romance, crime. Just follow your heart, follow your gut, and follow your memories, I think. That's my best advice. That's what I did.
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0: Hempcrete has been around for a while, but it's had limited use in building, but it seems like it's having its moment. An Aussie first is happening at Bree using hempcrete, and you're going to learn more about that shortly. This is Peter Blakely, though, and Crying in the Chapel.

0: That's one that got a lot of airplay back in the 90s. Our former lead singer of the Rockmillions, Peter Blakely, and Crying in the Chapel on ABC Western Plains. Brekkie, it is 23 minutes to 10. Now, initial designs for the Brewarrina Multipurpose Sports Centre show pioneering use of a biogenic material. In an Australian first, all external walls and roofs will be constructed from prefabricated timber-framed panels filled with either hemp or straw. Reporter Lily Plass spoke with AJC Architects design lead Michael Jones about why this material is well suited to the outback climate.
1: We were asked by Brewarrina Council to design them this building following a similar project we did recently in Walgett for PCYC, which was a successful project. And Brewarrina Council wanted a similar facility for their community. Our design philosophy for the Brewarrina Multipurpose Sports Centre was to use as many different biogenic materials as possible. And when I say biogenic, I mean grown from the earth. And the reason for this is to reduce the project's carbon footprint in response to the climate crisis and trying to design with as much respect for the land and earth as we can. So some particular innovations that we're using on this project are prefabricated panels, which will either be filled with straw or filled with hempcrete. At this stage, we've still got those two options on the table, and we're just going through some final pricing and compliance checking before we make a decision. The reason why we've gone for and quite an innovative prefabricated construction methodology is Brewarrina is so remote, so we wanted to pre-build as much of the building as possible and build it in prefabricated sections. And then this, coupled with our desire to use as much biogenic material as possible, led us to two options that appeared available to us: straw panels and hemp panels, both of which are made by young New South Wales-based companies, which we're eager to support.
2: What will be the deciding factor in if you use straw or hemp?
1: It'll come down to cost and compliance in the end. All of the other performance requirements that we need to comply with appear to be pretty well handled between the two, and both of them tick our boxes in terms of low carbon circular agricultural materials. So in the end, it'll be about readiness for this project from a cost and compliance point of view. And there's a chance that we may use some hemp panels and some straw panels, which might be quite exciting. In addition to the prefabricated insulated panels, there's a range of other biogenic materials that we're looking at putting into the building, including linoleum floors, timber-framed windows and doors, wood wool ceilings, which is a kind of fun product that looks like spaghetti made out of wood fibres. Interestingly, a wall panel made in Sydney out of recycled packaging waste, so like Tetra Paks and milk cartons that get squashed down and compressed and turned into wall lining boards, which is quite exciting.
2: What makes this project an Australian first?
1: We're, I believe, the first project that's looking to use prefabricated straw or hemp panels at scale. It's quite a large building. It's about 1,700 square metres, and we might end up having about 270 panels. It's a significant step up in terms of the use of this technology at scale, and looking to use this project as a stepping stone to building buildings in Australia out of these materials that are even larger.
2: And outside of Australia, is it more common to use these materials?
1: It is. Yeah, so as it turns out, I was awarded the Byra Hadley Travelling Scholarship late last year, which supported me on a research trip to Europe, where I spent 7 weeks travelling around Europe studying buildings made out of prefabricated straw panels. So obviously I was quite eager to implement some of the learnings from that trip on a project back home. But whilst abroad, I did find that this technology is gaining traction rapidly across many countries in Europe, and I believe hemp construction is doing similarly. And in Europe, I saw some incredible projects that have been built or that were under construction using straw, including a 12-story apartment building which has all straw walls and a timber structure, which is mind-blowing, and an enormous

0: a logistics centre in the Netherlands, which is also built out of straw. So I think they're several years ahead of us, and it's exciting to help accelerate Australia's transition to using these green materials.
1: So why haven't we seen more construction use these biogenic materials?
0: This is something that I kind of studied in depth during my recent trip to Europe. Some of the key issues are around regulation. So our building codes in Australia are very robust. And even though they're fantastic at providing for safety in buildings, they do make it challenging to innovate and to support new products on the scene. So products like structural timber, straw and hemp, they all are prone to damage from fire or from moisture if not handled correctly. So there's definitely some regulatory and compliance issues. And I guess on the back of that, the industry manufacturing these types of materials is small in Australia and it's in its infancy. But we're hoping that through pioneering projects like Brewarrina that we can support these manufacturers to expand and give the industry at large a bit more comfort that these products can be safe and that they can actually be a really fantastic way to support a transition to a greener future and leaving carbon intense fossil fuel derived materials firmly in the past.
1: How do these biogenic materials fare in the Australian climate?
0: Actually, they fare really well, because they have very high levels of insulation, which is great, particularly in, say, Brewarrina, where the temperature is extreme, in the reverse to what it typically is in Europe, where they're usually contending with the cold. Whereas in Brewarrina's hot climate, we wanted to design an esky, and so the straw or hemp panels work really well in that case. They also work really well in terms of moisture regulation and having healthy interiors. So we're talking about eliminating condensation and mold and any kind of unhealthy internal environments. So these materials, they're all natural and they breathe. If handled correctly and if they are allowed to breathe by the way that we design the building, they should fare really beautifully in the Australian environment.
1: Can you explain what you mean by breathing?
0: So what I mean by breathing is the materials let water vapour pass through them. So this is important to stop mold and condensation building up. So in the case of Brewarrina, it's a sports and multi-purpose community centre. So you can imagine lots of people, lots of activity, potentially lots of perspiration, relatively higher humidity in the building to outside. What we don't want is for that moisture to get trapped inside the walls and lead to problems with condensation. This is a problem, I think, that's quite widespread in lots of building types in Australia and New Zealand. In this case, using the straw or hemp walls actually allows the moisture vapor, so the humidity in the air, to pass right through safely to the outside without getting trapped hidden inside the walls.
1: How do these materials fare when it comes to extreme weather events such as heavy wind and rainfall?
0: They definitely need to be protected from wind and rain. So both materials that we're looking at using aren't the structural materials for the building, so they're not holding up the building. So we'll be relying on a very large format timber frame to hold up the building, which will take all of the structural loads and wind loads. And we will have an external cladding system. In this case, we're using steel and timber to clad the building and keep it weather tight.
1: So what does the timeline look like for this project?
0: So we will be finishing our design in the next 6 or so weeks. And from that point, we'll be looking to appoint a builder for the project and hoping to be on site in the first quarter next year and ideally finishing construction around the end of next year.
2: That's Michael Jones from AJC Architects speaking there to Lily Plus.
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2: Does your pup or moggy drink enough water? How do you know how much is enough? That conversation's coming up shortly. I'll be speaking with Dubbo-based vet Duncan McGuinness. If you've got any questions about hydration and your pet that you would like to put to Duncan this morning, you can text those questions through on 0467 922 684 and he will attempt to answer them. This is The Pretenders.

0: That's the Pretenders and Brass in Pocket on ABC Western Plains. Brekkie, it is coming up to 10 minutes to 10. How much water does your dog or cat drink? Do you know how much water they drink? And does it actually matter? To answer those questions, Dubbo Vet Duncan McGuinness is here. Good morning, Duncan.
1: Morning, Kim.
0: Now, Duncan, things are warming up. You'd expect that, like us, our pets would be getting a bit thirsty on a warm day. So how much should they be drinking?
1: Well, indeed, it's a great question, Kim. There's just averages, of course, and you go, each individual may drink more water, and similar in our space as well, I'm sure. It's a tricky time of year for dogs. Cats are always a bit funny in the sense of how much they want to drink because they're desert dwellers. So they're very concentrated in their urine. The kidneys are very efficient. They retain a lot of fluid, so they don't need a lot. But dogs are just running around panting all the time. Panting's so effective at reducing temperature, but in the meantime, you're just losing a bit of water, et cetera, during that activity.
0: That's why they get the slobber everywhere.
1: Yeah, exactly. Oh. They're very good at that too, some of them, better than you'd hope. But anyway, the drinking is essential. And it's just a matter of having it available in a cool place and then trying to limit their activity. Not working dogs, they're just a special machines, those working dogs. But they still need good or some drinking water or a trough handy. But the tricky part is a number. 60 mils per kilo, so 1.2 litres for a 20-kilo dog is enough for a 24-hour average. So 24 hours, 1.2 litres. That's an average. So if they're heading up towards 100, which is 2 litres, 100 mils per hour, that's excessive. So there is something potentially wrong. I have to say with the doggies, though, they don't get it right. This time of year, you can have a 30-degree day and then a 19-degree day, and they tend not to think about it too much, like a little kid just suddenly waking up with a dehydration headache or something. But they just don't think enough, and then at the end of the day they go, gosh, I'm thirsty, and they fill their bellies and can often be sick just from that overzealous delay.
0: Yeah, especially after a long walk. You know, if you haven't encountered water on a long walk,

0: org, and they come back and they just seem to be endlessly drinking when they get back.
1: It does. You know they had a good walk and they try and immerse themselves as well, Kim.
0: Yeah, and that's the other thing, because at this time of year, I guess some people might be making water available for their dogs to plunge into.
1: Yes.
0: They are often drinking that water at the same time. Yeah. So how do you really get a good gauge on what they're
1: taking
0: in?
1: That's impossible, Kim. And I guess you look at the amount of time they drink or the number of times they go. Even if it's only once but it's a good guzzle, that's fine. But if they repeatedly go back and it's a longer drink, it makes you think, oh, so you might have to tip out your clamshell or whatever you're using and then use a measured amount and then have that, say, for 2 or 3 days in a row and just see how much you have to top up when you know exactly how much is there. That'll give you a really accurate idea about what they're drinking. And it is interesting, the youngsters, puppies, similar to little babies, they don't have much, their renal capacity is not great, so they're not great at concentrating the urine, retaining fluid, so they just have to drink a lot more. And then as they get old, about 3 to 6 months, they tend to have that sorted, and then they need to drink however much that probably that average 60 mil comes back in.
0: Can our pets get dehydrated even if we do supply water?
1: Unusually, it's possible that their activities would make that happen. The thing that's tricky, Kim, is these underlying tricky, metabolic diseases or hormone-based, problems where they don't, they just can't drink enough. You know, the renal, kidneys are just the most fascinating, most amazing organ. But when they get damaged, they are so deadly. And you can have a disguised renal disease where they drink a little bit more and wee a little bit more and there's no drama, but they have a gastro, a vomiting and a diarrhea syndrome or a few days and they crash. That's when they really struggle because you don't really notice when it's mildly elevated, and it could be quite elevated sometimes, but if they have an episode where that the supply of water stops, they'll dry up like a raisin.
0: Well, I did hear a story just recently about a cat who apparently was never given fresh water, but lived on wet food. Uh-huh. Is there enough moisture in wet food for a cat to survive?
1: You're rolling the dice, but they took about 75% of, this is rough and it must be variable, but if you add water to their wet food, so 75, I think it's 60 or something, but 75% of wet food is water. So that's a fair bit, and that's consumed every day. So
0: if they had 5 sachets a day,
1: right, okay.
0: Which is what I was told it was, that is a lot of water.
1: It is a lot of water, and it's a lot of food. But as if we work it out per kilo, because I can guarantee the kilos are going up, and then you have to work out another 40 mils, 40 to 60 mils per kilo.
0: I didn't lay eyes on the cat, so I can't vouch for how fat it is.
1: No, but I shouldn't say that. It's a lot. It is interesting, though, as I say, and if they're efficient, and cats are amazing. Have you ever noticed they find the coolest place in summer in the house? They know. They just stay there.
0: No, well, and I don't have cats in my house, but the dogs are very good at that too.
1: I know. And you just go, I wish I was that smart and not running around the heat doing stuff. Do you know? But anyway, that's what we do. But they are a machine. And the cat is a water-saving, amazing machine. So they can probably get away with it, but I probably wouldn't bank on it, Kim.
0: Okay. So not good in practice.
1: I don't think so.
0: The other scenario, I was recently told that the problem with dry dog food is that it draws the moisture out of a dog's colon. So that if you add water to that, that actually helps that process and retains the moisture. Is there any truth in that, do you think?
1: It's a bloody good theory, but I don't think it's quite right in the sense that they're dry when they go in. And if you think about the inputs, the gastric acid from the start, saliva a little bit, gastric acid is swallowed, then there's that they generally are encouraged to drink through the composition of the dry food because it's often got a bit of extra salt in it, not wickedly amounts, but enough to get them thirsty to drink more. So that's where the dilution and the wetting occurs. But at the other end, Kim, if they're not the appropriate fibres and all the mixes of things, if they're a poor quality diet, that might dehydrate the bowel, but it definitely linked to a bit more upper intestinal than it would be, say, the bowel. But certainly different things can dry the bowel out, but it's a systemic problem by the time it gets to the bowel. The bowel will certainly dry the feces out, and that's part of its role, to absorb water, and nutrients are pretty much gone by then, but the water control is definitely there, so that'll dry it out, ready to go. A bit of mucus is added so they can poo with a bit more ease, but that's all. So it might be further up that we do it. But adding water, sorry, Kim Long, I've got the verbal diarrhea myself, I better go and have a drink. But that drying out business is definitely stopped by adding water to the wet food.
0: So it's a great idea.
1: It's a great idea.
0: Happens in my household, so I won't stop
1: You're
0: doing
1: on
0: what
1: top
0: I'm
1: of
0: doing.
1: It, Kim, please do.
0: Now I know.

0: horses can be very fussy about their water quality sometimes. Do dogs and cats tend to be fussy as well?
1: Yeah, we can put the fussy onto the pussy because they are funny buggers. They can be so, anyway, not difficult to please, but you know what they're like.
0: They are.
1: You work for your cat. That's what you do. You become staff.
0: They own you.
1: They are. They're crackers. Anyway, they seem to like fountains and all this other stuff, but the quality of the water is definitely important to a cat, and that's a thing. So it's great to have that available. I think sometimes in the pussycat world, adding water, like your friend has suggested, is a good thing. Adding extra water to the wet food and having a significant part of their food, wet food, is a better plan. And the dogs...
0: What about salt content in water?
1: Oh,
0: is that an issue?
1: Actually, bore water would be tricky. It's funny, though. I guess if they're thirsty, they'll drink. We know dogs that are drunk from the pool, and that is not a great idea. Salt water pools and chlorine. But
0: dogs will drink just about anything. Oh, we've got some very brackish water from an old fish pond. Uh-huh. And I know when our dogs have ever been hot enough, they go straight in there, lie in it, then lap it up as well. Yeah. And it's got to be pretty ordinary to drink.
1: Yeah, it's funny. That their tolerances and things, I think, I don't know whether they're vaccinated themselves came on off it. Their tolerance of yuck is incredible. They can get away with that seemingly. Which is not too bad. Their stomachs are strong, their choices aren't always great. I don't think it's not great.
0: But water isn't just water. I mean, we're talking about having good quality water and fresh water, freshening that up.
1: Yeah, definitely. They can manage, though. They're tough and they can do different things, but some would not cope with not fresh water and show you that. Those clamshells are just really interesting, Kim. If they're bathing and there's lots of puppies around, they do occasionally fecal, you know, poo in it, and then you've got this space which is a brew, do you know? So they have to be multiple dogs, especially puppies, immersing. You'd need to change that regularly. Yeah.
0: Okay, some good advice there going into summer. Duncan, I think we've exhausted the water conversation for today anyway. We might come back to it. But look, I think it's one of those things that sometimes people don't think about. I know I've accidentally left a water tin go dry from time to time and the dog's gone looking for just about anything that's wet. And I've gone, oh, I forgot to fill that up. So, a good reminder. Duncan McGuinness, thank you.
1: Thanks, Kim. Love your work. Thank you very much.
0: Talk again in not a couple of weeks, in about, I don't know, end of the month. I'm away for a couple of Fridays.
1: If it's a break, good luck.
0: Yeah, thank you. Thank you. So coming up on ABC New South Wales Mornings with Jenny Marchant, yesterday's decision about the future of Hunter Valley operations could shape the Hunter Valley for decades to come. A major coal mine has been given the green light to keep operating until 2045, saving 1,500 jobs. But it's also reignited a fierce debate about the region's future. Jenny Marchant will look at all the reactions from that decision yesterday and what's next. That is it for me from Breakfast Across the Western Plains. I'll be back with your Friday show tomorrow morning from 6:30. Have a great day. It's 10 o'clock.
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3: It's 10 o'clock. Good morning. Tony Matthews with ABC News. The Israeli Prime Minister says two off-duty pilots managed to take control of a hijacked plane after passengers and crew stormed the cockpit. According to Benjamin Netanyahu, one pilot stabbed the other pilot and appeared to attempt to crash the Fly Dubai plane while it was travelling from Dubai to Tel Aviv. He's told CNN passengers and crew entered the cockpit and overpowered the attacker before the pilots travelling as passengers were able to land the jet in Saudi Arabia.
4: The reserve pilots who are in the passenger area came in, stabilized the airplane. It was difficult because it was in a nosedive. It was just dropping, nose down, and they managed to stabilize the plane. It had a rudder damaged and the tail was damaged, but they somehow managed to do it.
3: All Fly Dubai flights between the UAE and Israel have been suspended as investigations into the incident continue. New Greens leader David Shoebridge has reiterated his vow to replace Labor, but says the minor party is willing to work with the government to pass legislation that will help Australians. Yesterday, Senator Shoebridge was elected following an unprecedented ballot for leadership and has pledged to return hope and faith to politics. The Greens hold the sole balance of power in the Senate